It's complete. Your spirit's as perfect as it will ever be in eternity. You aren't going to get a new spirit. You aren't going to get your spirit dusted off, sanctified, cleansed, injected with more power. Right now, you have the Spirit of the Lord Jesus Christ living on the inside of you. And according to 1 John 4:17, it says, as He is, so are you in this world. Your spirit is as complete and perfect. It has the mind of Christ, the same power that raised Christ from the dead. All of these things we've already talked about. What I want to talk about right now, and something that is really a big, big deal in our society, especially among young people today, is emotions and how you feel. And there are people that come up to me all of the time and they'll say, would you just please pray with me that I could feel the love of God? And I say, well, God loves you is what the Bible says. And they said, well, I know what the Bible says, but I don't feel it. And there are people that feeling has become a god to them. They believe that that's the acid test. If they don't feel something, then it's not true. And conversely, if they do feel it, then that is true, and that trumps everything else. Doesn't matter if the Bible says that God so loved the world that He gave His only begotten Son, John 3:16. Doesn't matter if the Word says that He's commended His love toward us and that while we were yet sinners, Christ died for us. And on we could go with talking about scriptures that talk about how God's love for us is unfailing. You know, over in the book of Isaiah, it says that a woman may forget her nursing child, but I'll never forget you. I've engraven you on the palms of my hands. And there are just so many promises that God will never change. He'll never leave us. Now, He'll never forsake us. And yet I have people come to me all the time and say, well, I know what the Word says, but I don't feel it. And, you know, I have to really control myself because, man, I mean, the spirit of slap just wants to come all over me. Because, Jesus, what more could He do to manifest His love to us than give His life for us? And then He's communicated this in His Word. And, you know, there are people like Tyndale and Huss and on you could go naming people that they were burned at the stake. They were killed trying to translate this into a language where we could read it. God has gone to tremendous effort to manifest His love and then to have it written down and translated, and He's done this and people have given their life, and yet you don't feel it. And so you're going to doubt it. You don't believe that it's true until you feel it. Man, I tell you, it's a good thing I'm not God or I'd just turn you into a pile of ashes. That is so carnal. And again, I know that some people are taking offense because, again, you have exalted feelings above the Word of God. To you, if you don't feel it, then it's not real. Feelings are fickle. You cannot let feelings dominate you. You know, this is part of growing up, is that you get to where you do things that you don't feel like doing. You know, as you become an adult, you may not feel like going to work every day. But you have to just suck it up and you have to do what's right and you get up and you do what's right. When you're a little kid, well, I don't want to go to school. I don't want to do this. We don't let our kids just do what they want to do. If you did, they'd never eat their vegetables. They'd just eat dessert all of the time and they'd die early. They'd be obese and all kinds of things. Part of growing up is you just learn to do what is right regardless of how you feel. But somehow or another, our society has exalted feelings to a place that it's demonic. It really is. They've made their feelings God. Let me read this passage of Scripture to you out of Ephesians. And there was one year that I spent an entire year meditating on these verses. And so I've got thousands of things I could say about it. I'm just going to share a couple of little things with you right here. In verse 17, Ephesians 4:17, this I say, therefore, and testify in the Lord that ye henceforth walk not as other Gentiles walk in the vanity of their mind. Man, I could spend a lot of time talking about that, but don't be like a person that doesn't know the Lord where you are just going by your emotions, you're going by your carnal thinking, you aren't going by truth. You will hear people today say things like, well, the Bible says that, you know, homosexuality is wrong, that marriage is between a man and a woman, but that's not my truth. There aren't multiple truths. There's just one truth.
God's word is truth. John 17:17, thy word is truth is what Jesus said. And God's word is truth. There is only one truth. There's not your truth and my truth. It doesn't matter what you think. It doesn't matter if you feel like a woman today and yet you've got a male body. You are who you were born to be. Did you know if you take a person who says that they're transgender and they start dressing like a woman, doing everything, it doesn't matter what they think. On a cellular level, every cell in their body is either male or female. Did you know you could take a transgender person 100 years after they've died, you could dig them up and look at their little toe bone, and if you analyzed it, you could find out if they were a male or a female, because every cell in your body either has two X chromosomes or an X and a Y chromosome. Doesn't matter how you feel. This whole thing about, well, I feel like this, feelings are wrong. Just pull your thumb out of your mouth and grow up. I'm telling you, you got to get to where you use your head for something besides a hat rack. You got to start thinking. And what is truth? And you go by truth. And it goes on to say in the next verse, it says, having the understanding darkened, being alienated from the life of God through the ignorance that is in them. Boy, how appropriate is this? You know, over in Romans chapter 1, it talks about these people that denied the glory of God and they didn't weren't thankful and they didn't magnify God and stuff. And it says they professing themselves to be wise became fools. And man, that is so appropriate today. There are people saying that there's 100 different genders. That's just absolutely foolish. And I don't care how many degrees you have behind your name, you could have 32 degrees and still be frozen. It doesn't matter what people say about you. There is truth. This is truth. And people today are professing that they are so knowledgeable. They're talking about all of this climate change stuff. And did you know, when I was a kid, the climate was getting worse and they were saying that we were going to be in an ice age by the 70s. And I've actually got written articles that I have researched on this, and they were predicting that in the 70s there would be a brand new ice age. And then when that didn't come to pass, they changed it, and then it was global warming. And then that didn't come to pass, and so they claimed changed it to climate change. And they're doing all of these things. It's bankrupting nations. It's causing tremendous problems and stuff like that, and I guarantee you it is a hoax. The climate fluctuates all of the time, but they have lost every single prediction. I could go back and show you literally dozens and dozens and dozens of predictions that I've got documented on my computer that the people who were the number one climate change person were prophesying that this would happen, and it hadn't happened. You know, it's been about, I think it's been 8 to 10 years or something like this, that AOC here in the United States prophesied that we only had 12 years before it was impossible to turn things around. It's been at least 8 years, maybe 10 years of that, and she's missed it. Everybody's missed it. Anyway, I could spend a lot of time on that, but it's just they professing themselves to be wise, and yet it's through the ignorance that is in them that they're blinded because of the blindness of their heart. And then in verse 19, it says, who being past feeling have given themselves over unto lasciviousness to work all uncleanness with greediness. You know, lasciviousness is a word that we don't use a lot, but it just means uncontrolled, unrestrained lust, desire, or emotion. And this is saying that they have gone past feeling. In other words, there is a proper use of feelings. God's the one that created us with emotions. And you don't just ignore emotions, but you don't enshrine them to where when the Word says clearly that God loves you, He'll never leave you nor forsake you, and on the promises go, and you know what it says, but you don't feel it, and so therefore you aren't going to embrace it, and you get into doubt that He loves you. That is going beyond feelings. You have gone way beyond. You have enshrined your feelings. You know, God gave us the ability to feel things. Like if this was somehow or another hot, and if it was going to burn me if I touched it, and if I wasn't paying attention and I just accidentally touched this cup,
my feelings would cause me to recoil from that immediately before I had time to look and figure out what was happening, and it would possibly keep me from having some permanent damage. Feelings, even negative feelings, have a purpose. When you feel something negative, it's a sign to you that something is out of whack. But today, people have come along and said that if you feel like a woman in a man's body, well, if you feel that, something's out of whack. I'll agree with that. But instead, we have come along and said, no, just embrace that feeling. Enshrine it. Make this your new identity. That's wrong. No, feelings show you that something's wrong. Like, say, for instance, if I begin to start having a lack of peace in my life, if I'm not enjoying the peace of God, which it says in Philippians chapter 4, that there is this supernatural peace of God that passes understanding. And if I'm not feeling that peace of God, I don't ignore that feeling. That's a warning to me. And you know what it says to me? It doesn't say that I don't have the peace of God, because the Scripture says I have it. Galatians chapter 5, verses 22 and 23 says that that's a fruit of the Spirit, is love, joy, and peace. I've always got peace, even if I'm not feeling it. If I'm not feeling the peace of God, that is a warning to me. And you know what it's saying? Isaiah chapter 26, verse 3 says, the Lord will keep him in perfect peace whose mind is stayed upon him because he trusts in him. So anytime I begin to lose my peace, it's because my mind's not stayed on him. I'm thinking something that is out of sync with what God is saying. And so that's a warning to me. Just like when I touch something hot and immediately I pull away before I have time to analyze it and think about it. The moment I start feeling a lack of peace, I say, what has happened? Why am I not feeling the peace of God? Somewhere my thoughts are not lined up with God's thoughts. I'm not focused on God. I've been listening to something that's wrong. And so I don't ignore feelings. I'm not telling you to just act like Spock, that Star Trek creature that doesn't have any emotions, or android or something like that. No, you have feelings, and I don't deny that they exist, but I deny that my feelings are going to trump what God's Word says. If I'm not feeling the love of God, it's probably because I've been focused on something else. I've been listening to the sewage of this world flow through me, and it's taken my attention away, or somebody has criticized me and focused me on something negative. And as a man thinks in his heart, so is what it says in Proverbs 23:7. So if I'm not feeling the love of me, is get your mind back on the Lord, and I'll just go back to the Word of God, and I'll go back to these Scriptures, and I'll go to believing Scriptures more than what I feel. And when I get my mind stayed upon the Lord, Isaiah 26:3, that perfect peace of God will return. Man, I pray that you're understanding what I'm saying. This is a big deal, because today people have enshrined emotions to where it's God. And it doesn't matter what the truth is. It's just how you feel. That's super immature. And I know that there's some people watching this that you'll think, boy, you're being critical and mean and angry. No, I'm just telling you the truth. And the truth will rub you the wrong way if you're believing a lie. I'm not saying this to hurt you. I'm saying it to help you. It's the truth that sets you free, but it's only the truth you know that sets you free. And we've got so many Christians today that are under this deception that I never want to say anything that'll make a person feel bad or anything. You know what? If you are living in sin, you should feel bad. Now, you should get over it. You should take that to the Lord, and there is ample forgiveness, and God will forgive you and cleanse you. So I'm not saying that you ought to live in that feeling of being wrong, but there's a reason why people feel condemned. And it's because they're doing the wrong thing. It's because they're doing something that's an abomination to God. And I guarantee you, if you're out here doing something that God said is an abomination, you ought to feel bad. That is the way that God made you. There's an intuitive knowledge on the inside of every person, according to Romans chapter 1, verses 18 through 20, of right and wrong. And it says it's against all ungodliness and all unrighteousness of man. It doesn't matter what our society says. If they say that this is just perfectly acceptable behavior, in your heart you know it's wrong. Now, you can deaden yourself to that. The Scripture says over in 1 Timothy chapter 4 that you can actually sear your conscience with a hot iron so that eventually you don't get to where you feel a thing.
But unless you're reprobate, unless you've done this so many times that you have just seared your conscience and it's totally unresponsive, there's a reason that you feel condemned. Now, that doesn't mean that you need to live there. It's not a good thing to live there, but it is good to be able to feel pain. Did you know, again, touching this, if it was hot, I don't enjoy pain. I don't enjoy getting burnt, but there's a purpose for it. There's a reason that I have that ability to feel that, because it keeps me

You don't sit there and just drown them out. Go have a parade and have everybody validate you so that you can feel good about yourself regardless of what you know on a heart level. No, those feelings are so that you can humble yourself and go to God and say, God, forgive me. And so that you can get your mind back on the Lord, so that you can get in sync and start walking with the Lord, and you'll start feeling this peace of God that is given to you. You know, I had a situation where one of my Bible college students brought me a cassette tape that they had made. They were teaching and they were talking along these lines, but they gave an example of a girl who was a neighbor of theirs, and they knew the parents, and the parents were good people. They were good parents. They weren't perfect, but they were good. They loved this girl. And yet this girl was mad at them and said that the parents just treated her like trash. And what she was talking about is they made her go to church. And she thought that was child abuse. And they made her live in a godly way. And she was just mad about it. So this woman, she said she knew the parents. She knew that they weren't guilty of what the girl said, that they really did love her and that she just was taking these things and she was blowing it out of proportion. But then this woman said this on this cassette tape. She says it didn't matter whether it was true or not because to her it was true. And so what she did, she just took this girl through the steps of how to forgive her parents even when they were wrong. Man, that made me so mad. I don't normally do this. I do not litter and stuff, but I just lost my temper. I took that tape out and tore it to pieces and threw it out the window. I was driving in a car. That infuriated me. She said it didn't matter whether it's true or not. To her, it was true. You know what that is? That's validating feelings and saying that feelings are God. And it doesn't matter what truth is, what I feel is truth. That's not true. You know, I've seen people that put these headsets on, these virtual reality things, and they're sitting in a chair. They never move. And yet in this visor, they are riding a roller coaster and they're doing all of these things. And I've seen people on a video actually get motion sickness and throw up when they weren't moving. But in their mind, they were moving. To them, it was real, but there was no reality to it. That shows you that how you think about things control your emotions. And if you are thinking wrong, you don't just sit there and validate that wrong thinking and say, well, it doesn't matter what truth is. This is what truth is to me. And so you just deal with your truth. No, you go to the Word of God and you find out what the Word says and you pull your thumb out of your mouth. And if you aren't feeling the love of God, then you sit there and say, something's wrong with me. I'm not focused on the things of God. And you go back to the Word of God and you study and you get to where you believe what the Word of God says more than what you feel. And it's my experience that when I've done this, and I've done it so much now, that honestly, I feel the love of God. I mean, I feel it in a tangible way. But it's because I've trained myself to do that. It's because I've denied just my physical emotions. I do not let my emotions run wild. I control my emotions. I don't let my emotions control me. A person who is just living by their emotions, and it doesn't matter, they know that this person loves them, but they don't feel love at the moment. So they're going to say, you've never loved me. You always criticize me. When you know it's not true, but that's what you feel. That is so immature, and you are just playing into the devil's hands when you do that. I pray that you understand some of the things I've talked about. In your spirit, you've got love, joy, peace, long-suffering, gentleness, goodness, faith, meekness, and temperance. That is who you are. Those are your true emotions. And if you aren't letting those emotions dominate you, it's because your mind is on something else. And that's the reason that these other emotions have come up. The answer isn't to deny that you've got those emotions, but it's to get your mind back on the Lord. Use that as a warning. Focus your attention back on the Lord. Start going by what the Word says. And then this love, joy, peace, long-suffering, gentleness, goodness, faith, meekness, and temperance that's in your spirit will manifest itself in your soulish realm. Man, that's powerful. Amen. I tell you, I minister to so many people that don't understand this. Tomorrow is going to be my last.

0: Last day to teach on this here on television, and I encourage you to please get this new series that I've got, The Faith Collective. And I've got teachings that go along. What I have today, what I taught today, would go along with Harnessing Your Emotions. I've got a book, CDs, DVDs, and things on that. But this is just a brief summary of at least 10 or more of the major teachings that God has given me. 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
0: I think that this is really, really important. You know, I minister to people a lot, and there are some times that I'll just sit there and tell them everything I know because they're sitting there focused on their one problem. They need to just pull back. You know, it's like a fly on a picture. And if they're just on that picture, they could see that one color and think this doesn't fit. But if you could just fly back and see how that one color fits into the whole thing, it changes your entire perspective. So this is a great teaching of at least 10 or more of my teachings just combined into one. I encourage you to get it. I believe that it'll be a blessing to you.
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0: 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And I've written footnotes on over 27,000 verses in the Bible and just all kinds of things here. 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
0: I'd like to encourage you to take advantage of our daily devotion. 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I have a different devotion for every single day of the year. And I read these often, and I'm amazed at some of the things the Lord said through me. 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And I believe it would bless you. So you can get this sent to you automatically. I encourage you to go to our website and sign up and get our daily devotion for every single day of the year.
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7: 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And we thank you so much for listening. We have a lot of plans for this new rest of this year and a new year coming. So pray for us and listen to us, and we appreciate it. Thank you very much. Amen and amen. Hallelujah.
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9: How do you do? An only child is a lonely child, or so they say. For the woman in the following story, more than loneliness controlled her life. She was afraid of and yet drawn to the dark secrets and strange powers that threatened to destroy her and those she loved. She's no longer fearful or lonely, though. She found peace and purpose when her mind and heart and life were unshackled. Dramatizing true life stories that proclaim the good news, this is Unshackled. Produced in Chicago by Pacific Garden Mission. Given the increasing number of homeless people on the streets, you'd think the folks at Pacific Garden Mission would grow weary. Over and over, they hear the same sad stories, see the same discouraged expressions, and offer the same answer to the universal question, why? The mission provides food, clothing, and shelter to people living on the streets, even medical and dental care, and all without charge. But the real purpose at the old lighthouse is to rescue the perishing and turn lives around. And when that happens, there's so much rejoicing that everyone is renewed in spirit. The homeless one and the counselor alike rely on the one who said in Matthew chapter 11, verse 28, "Come unto me, all ye that labor and are heavy laden, and I will give you rest." And now broadcast around the earth, here's program number 2382 in the series Unshackled, the program that makes you face yourself and think.
10: Hello?
11: Dorothy, how's Andrasia? Is she okay?
10: Of course. I told you that when you called this morning.
11: You never know. I worry about her.
10: Oh, Florence, what a doting aunt you are to fuss so. She's a perfect child. And smart, too.
11: All the more reason to be concerned.
10: Nonsense.
11: It's true. Gifted people like Dad and you get respect, but they also provoke jealousy.
10: I know. I haven't forgotten how some of the neighbors used to say I had the devil's eye.
11: Exactly. They were jealous of you, and jealousy is dangerous. So you should be careful with her.
10: Just because Andrasia can read books at age 3 doesn't mean she can read fortunes like Dad.
11: Oh, she'll do more than that, Dorothy. Wait and see.
9: The woman in this story was born in 1959 and grew up in the Chicago area. She was drawn into an unseen world of occult power where darkness ruled through fear, and where she had only glimpses of light. This is the first of a two-part story, and she will describe the path she took and the dangers that lurked, waiting to crush her. Because of the subject matter of this program, we advise parents to exercise caution with their small children. This is Andreja Hoyne's true story right now on Unshackled.
4: It was years before I learned the origin of my father's family, but my mother's history was well known. Her father was a fortune teller of some renown back in his native Poland. My mother inherited his gift, but I, her only child, was often plagued by feelings of terrible, overwhelming darkness. Even in the crib, I remember seeing hideous, demonic things in the dark of my room, and I had frequent, horrible nightmares. The fear of being alone became an obsession that stayed with me most of my life. Everyone agreed there was something unusual and strange about me.
10: Are you ready, George?
12: Yeah. Your sister Florence coming to babysit?
10: Yes, she is. Do you know what Andreja told me today?
12: Ma.
10: That she lived before in a different place with other people. Mm. She described in detail what it was like.
12: Well, maybe she read about someone like that.
10: No, the things she told me she couldn't possibly have made up or read. I was shocked.
12: Oh, don't take it so seriously. She's only a child.
10: But don't you wonder? I mean, how could a little girl know such things?
12: She's gifted, that's all. School should be a breeze for her.
10: George, sometimes I feel afraid for her.
12: Mm, if you ask me, your whole family's too preoccupied with stuff like that. Leave the unknown to God.
13: Sorry I'm late.
10: Oh, quite all right, sis. Now we're off. Andresia's ready for bed. Oh, and thanks for sitting with her tonight. We won't be late.
12: Yeah, good night.
13: I love these times alone with Andresia. Andresia! Mother's here. Hello, sweetie. Now remember to call me Mother now.
4: It was years before I understood the damage my aunt caused me by asking me to call her mother. But as a young child, I just complied with the commands of those in authority over me, no matter how confusing or inconsistent it seemed. Much of my own behavior was confusing as well. Even though neither of my parents would touch alcohol, and they came from violent alcoholic homes. And while my dad was never violent, I began to have horrible thoughts, a desire to desperately hurt something. I chased away playmates by throwing sand or hitting them with sticks. And although an IQ test claimed that I was above genius level, school presented different problems.
10: If you finished with dinner, Andresia, go upstairs and start your bath.
12: Yeah, and then I want you to read to me, sweetheart.
10: Oh, George, this reading business has gotten out of hand.
12: What do you mean?
10: Well, she doesn't like what the teacher is doing to her. I mean, think about it. If you were a first grade student, would you like to sit in front of a class of big eighth graders and read out loud to them?
12: I thought the idea was to encourage them to try harder.
10: They resent her. Makes them look inferior. She says some of the kids mock her.
12: I'm not surprised. They're jealous.
10: Well, the eighth graders resent her and the first graders are jealous. I think we should put a stop to it. I'll get it. Hello? George?
12: Who is it?
10: I don't know. A woman just said your child is a freak.
4: My classmates not only shunned or mocked me, they would band together, cause some problem, and then blame me. The injustice hurt more than the punishment, and I began to crave revenge against the people who hurt me. My first taste of the power came during a slumber party. We began playing an occult game whereby one girl would lay on the floor while the others formed a circle and tried to levitate her. Everyone had a turn with no success. Then my turn came. I just knew they were planning to humiliate me, and I was furious. So as I lay and took my place on the floor, I felt a tremendous outpouring of rage and vengefulness. Now I would show them. I could sense the fear they had of me, which left me giddy with power. I began to crave that feeling of control. At the same time, another part of me wrestled with age-old questions. What is the purpose of life? Where did we come from? Why are we here? Is there a God? I went to church with Dad, but found no answers there. When I was 12, one of my few friends at school invited me to Vacation Bible School. I knew Mother wouldn't approve, so I went. There, I heard the gospel, and I wanted to go up front and pray for salvation, but I waited. I wanted to talk with my parents about it. Mom! Oh, Mom, the most wonderful thing! It's almost too good to be true! Well,
10: tell me!
4: Well, I don't understand everything, but I can have Jesus, God's own Son, live in my heart forever! You can too, just for asking! Oh, I've been so excited all day! Tomorrow I'm going up and accept him as my savior.
10: Wait a minute. Hold on, Andrasia. You better talk with your father about this. George!
14: What?
10: Andrasia's getting mixed up about something.
4: No, I'm not. It's true. The pastor said God loved us so much he sent his son to earth to die for our sins. Doesn't our church believe that, Dad?
14: Well, yeah. But maybe you should stay with our church and what they teach.
10: I agree. You're getting confused.
4: No.
10: You stay away from that place. They teach you a different way than ours.
4: I cried in anguish, not knowing that that same little church would someday affect me in a remarkable way. In high school, we studied books on Satanism, witchcraft, and the occult, but talk of God was not allowed. Required reading was a book called Go Ask Alice, about drug abuse, which intrigued me. I envied Alice her steady stream of friends and parties while I sat alone in my room, night after night, with only dark thoughts to keep me company. So I began to experiment with drugs. When I graduated from high school at age 16, I went to work in a head shop.
15: Say, I haven't seen you here before.
4: I'm Andrasia, and you were...
15: Harley. Great job you have, Andrasia. All the cocaine you want, right?
4: Well, call it a bonus. I didn't know when I took the job what was really being sold in the back room.
15: And now you don't care, as long as you get your share.
4: Well, it's a popular drug.
15: Well, I like heroin myself.
4: Oh, I haven't tried that yet. I tripped on acid when I was 14. That was the first drug I tried, if you don't count Mother's amphetamines and pot.
15: Well, we'll have to get high together. There's nothing like heroin. It's in a class all by itself. So, Andrasia, how do you like the big H?
4: Oh, I like it a lot. It makes me feel normal.
15: Normal? Who wants to feel normal?
4: Well, I do. I've been tense all my life. High blood pressure, anxiety. My pulse rate is 2 or 3 times as high as it should be. And thoughts come so fast and furiously into my head, I never feel at peace.
15: What? You never heard of tranquilizers?
4: They leave me feeling muddle-minded. I think heroin is just what I need.
15: Well, good. We can get high together.
4: Hey, do you have any beer? I'm thirsty.
15: No. I don't dare touch alcohol. When I drink, I get almost possessed. I do things I would normally never do.
4: Harley and I got high 2 or 3 times a week. I didn't really care for him, but he was my only link to the drug that made me feel normal. And my life was not normal, especially at home, where Mother began acting strangely. Mom?
13: Oh, ow! Oh, here's the light switch.
10: Don't turn the light on. They might see us.
4: Oh, you gave me a fright. I didn't see you there. Why are you sitting in the dark?
10: Shh! Don't talk in the house. They might hear us.
13: Who?
4: Mother? Is that a rifle in your lap?
10: Andrasia, you must be quiet. They'll hear you.
4: Yes, Mother.
10: They're coming. But I'll be waiting for them.
4: I didn't know if she was sick or trying to get attention, or was she going mad? Dad and I had an unspoken agreement not to discuss what was going on. So I finally spoke to my aunt about Mother.
13: What do you mean she's behaving strangely?
4: She doesn't even want us to talk in the house. She said they were listening.
13: Who are they?
4: I don't know. Something has frightened her. I've seen her shudder as if she sees something that I don't.
13: That doesn't sound like Dorothy.
4: I think it's related to Granddad's fortune-telling.
13: Oh, come on, Andreja.
4: Well, then maybe she had a stroke or something. We can't get her to see a doctor.
13: Don't worry about it. She'll be fine.
4: Oh, it's oppressive to come home to a dark house. Even in the daytime, she keeps the shades drawn so they won't see us, so she says. At night, she sits in the living room with a rifle on her lap. I mean, it's pitch black. But she's waiting for them.
13: You must be imagining things. Your mother would never act like that.
4: One night, I heard something slide under my bedroom door. It was an envelope containing $300 and a note from Mother telling me to leave immediately and to make sure I wasn't followed. She had drawn a map to a friend's house in Wisconsin, but instead I went to a motel where I stayed until the money ran out. With no other place to go, I moved back into our dark house. A month later, something happened that made me wonder if Mother had been right to warn me to leave.
9: In a moment, Andreja will continue her story.
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4: Maybe Mother had been right to warn me of something, because when Thanksgiving came, Harley and I were going to his house when four police cars surrounded us. We were handcuffed, taken to the station, strip searched, and fingerprinted. Yet they refused to tell us why we were arrested. Why are you doing this to us? We haven't done anything wrong. You've torn apart my car and found nothing. What's going on?
12: Warrant's been sworn out on you as a missing person.
4: What? How could I be missing? I just left my parents' house an hour ago.
12: Pastor and Elgin reported you missing from his care.
4: Oh, that's crazy. I barely know where Elgin is.
12: Well, this pastor knows about you.
4: That's impossible. I live at home with my parents. Can't you see that something's wrong here? Let me call my parents. They'll tell you I live at home.
12: Not until we sort this out.
4: Reluctantly, they finally did let us go, without ever explaining why or how I'd been reported missing. My relationship with Harley cooled off for a while after that. But a few months later, he called and asked me to pick him up at a gas station. When I got there, I realized he'd been drinking.
15: Hey, stop at that bar over there.
4: Are you sure? I thought you couldn't drink.
15: Yes, I'm sure. I'll only be a minute, so wait for me.
4: All right.
15: Now, don't even think of leaving me here. If you do, I'll make you very, very sorry.
4: I sat for half an hour in the parking lot, terrified, trying to get enough nerve to leave. I kept remembering how he once said, "When I drink, I get possessed." Finally, he came out, drunker than before.
15: You were thinking of leaving, weren't you?
4: No, Harley, I wasn't.
15: Liar!
4: Oh, no, stop! Oh. Harley, please stop!
15: Look what I've done to you. Oh, Andreja, I'm so sorry. I'm so sorry. What's wrong with me? Take me home, please. Take me home.
4: I took him to his house, expecting to let him out and drive away. When he suddenly grabbed me and pulled me into the house. He was like a different person again, crazed as he beat me. I tried to stay calm, hoping to escape and run to a neighbor for help.
15: Don't even think of running away.
4: Harley, put down that knife.
15: Don't tell me what to do, Andreja. I tell you what to do, understand?
4: Okay.
15: Now, get upstairs.
4: Okay, Harley. Whatever you say.
15: Now, that's better. Now, keep moving and don't turn around.
4: You don't have to do this, Harley.
15: Shut up. Get into that room.
4: Please,
16: need to use the bathroom. Let me go there first.
15: Okay, okay, but don't you try anything. Hey! Hey, unlock that door!
16: Oh, no. There's no real window. I can't get out.
15: I said open that
16: Harley,
15: door!
16: No.
4: After his attack, Harley acted as if nothing had happened. I got pregnant and thought of 100 reasons why I couldn't have the baby. My drug use might have damaged it. I was too young, barely 17. I didn't want a baby from someone like Harley. I didn't want to be stuck at home for the rest of my life. And what would my friends think? So, one day I drove to New York and got an abortion. Several months later, I collapsed at work, suffering from acute hepatitis B. I was quickly put in isolation at the hospital.
13: Your blood enzyme levels are astounding.
4: You aren't the only one to say that. Every day, groups of doctors come in here and shake their heads.
13: Well, a normal reading is 5 to 10. 50 is considered lethal. Yours is in the thousands.
4: I guess I'm not normal.
13: I don't understand how you're still alive.
4: God must have a reason.
13: Well, you'll be very, very lucky if you live 10 more years. And you'll never have any children.
4: Oh, why am I being punished like this? I spent 5 weeks in the hospital, then returned to work. I could no longer bear to live at home where darkness reigned, so I persuaded a friend to share an apartment. We moved into a big old house that had been divided into small units. This place was known as High House because each tenant sold a different drug.
17: Whoa. Whoa. Hey, how's it feel to be the only females in the house?
4: Oh, great. I've never had so much fun in my life.
17: Yeah.
4: It's one big party here.
17: No, never a dull moment, that's for sure. Yeah, I got some good grass here. You want to hit?
4: Oh, sure.
17: Yeah. I'm Daryl. I already know you're Andreja.
4: Yeah. Oh, you sure have dreamy eyes, Daryl. Hi. Are you a poet?
17: Hardly. I'm just a drunk.
4: Oh, don't be so hard on yourself.
17: It's true. In high school, I started every day with a half a bottle of vodka, but then I come from a long line of alcoholics, like mother, like son.
4: My parents don't drink at all, but they fight even so.
17: Oh, it can't be as bad as my dad. He knocks mom around on a regular basis. Oh, we're an all-American family.
4: I admire your honesty, Daryl.
17: Well, I got nothing left to lose. Why pretend? Hey, where's your roommate?
4: Out running errands.
17: Have you ever tried angel dust, Andreja?
4: Oh, not yet, but I'd like to sometime.
17: Whoa, it's radical. It opens up a whole new reality. Whoa.
4: Hey, what's happening? Why is everybody looking out the window?
17: Hey, look, it's your roommate. She's driving her car up on the porch.
4: Oh, look at that. What's she doing?
17: Wow, let's go outside.
4: Sue, are you crazy?
18: Okay, out of the car, young lady. You're under arrest.
4: Hey, what did she do?
18: 90 miles an hour on the wrong side of the street.
17: Whoa, I wonder what she was smoking. Whoa.
4: Well, she's been doing some strange things lately. I never saw my friend again. She was put in an institution. You'd think we would have seen the dangers of drugs, but we didn't. I was drawn to Daryl, who had tried to commit suicide twice. I felt it was my job to help him regain his self-confidence. Daryl and I decided to sell angel dust, or PCP, which is an animal tranquilizer that causes strange hallucinations. Soon we had a thriving business. I quit my job, and we spent our days in the local forest preserves. Ours was an artificial world centered on drugs.
17: Whoa, man, I see the weirdest creatures.
4: Oh, I do, too. Do you think they're demons?
17: Well, they're sure not angels.
4: It's as if there's a hidden world, you know, one you can't see when you're straight.
17: Well, the real world is an illusion.
4: Oh, wow.
17: There's so much going on we can't see, you know, spiritually.
4: Yeah, I had a dream once where 12 luminous beings were outside my window chanting.
17: Oh, wow.
4: They said I was to bring the truth of a new age to people, and they were my teachers and guides.
17: Radical.
4: Daryl?
17: Huh?
4: The next day, there was a dark green circle burned into the grass where they had been.
17: Far out.
4: Wow.
17: Do you think they came from God?
4: I don't know. Do you believe in God?
17: Oh, sure. I mean, the whole universe is so incredible. There has to be a source, you know, someone who started it. You can't tell me it happened by chance.
4: Then why doesn't he show himself? Oh, wouldn't that be something to know God?
17: Ooh, someone's coming. It isn't God either. It's a customer looking to buy some angel dust.
4: Our whole life revolved around drugs from the beginning of the day to the end. I didn't see it at the time, but I was trapped in a prison of my own making. I hadn't heard from Harley for a year and had totally forgotten him when one evening he paid me a visit.
19: Hey, I'm coming in.
4: Oh, Harley's coming in the kitchen. He's got a knife. Daryl, quick, come help.
17: Come on, guys, let's get him.
4: Hey, no, Harley.
17: All right, throw him outside.
4: No.
19: Let me go.
17: Hey, if I ever see you here again, man, you're dead.
19: Right, man.
17: Man, I thought my dad was mean. I mean, that guy is vicious.
4: Oh, Daryl, I'm so glad you were here.
17: Well, I don't think he'll bother you again.
4: I'm not so sure. Please, don't leave. In fact, I think you ought to move in with me, Daryl.
17: I don't know, Andresia.
4: Oh, it'll be great living together. Come on, you'll see. I convinced Daryl to live with me, and we even got engaged. But life was not great. The drugs we were using unraveled our personalities. Daryl became increasingly violent while I became paranoid. Finally, I left and moved back home, a decision I soon regretted. The darkness there had deepened.
17: What do you mean, weird things? I thought it was always weird there.
4: Daryl, every night a loud siren wails for a few minutes in the field outside my room. Every night. And then I hear jarring, demonic laughter.
17: No, somebody's playing a practical joke on you.
4: Every night?
17: Yeah, well, give me some more of that angel dust. Tell me what else is happening.
4: Well, we hear people walking through the house, but no one's there.
17: Wow, your dad hears it too?
4: Yeah. Ooh. Dishes fly off the shelves by themselves. Ooh. Lights and radios go on and off for no reason.
17: Sounds crazy, all right. Whew, I am really high.
4: Good. Come on, let's go.
17: Where are we going?
4: We're going to take a little trip.
17: Ooh, where to?
4: It'll be a surprise, okay?
17: Okay, well, bring the angel dust.
4: It's right here, Daryl. Come on, get in the car. We're going to leave all this behind us.
9: Next week, Andresia will tell us how far she had to go to escape the darkness of her world and why the battle is still not over. You won't want to miss the last half of her story. 2 Timothy chapter 1 says, "For God hath not given us the spirit of fear, but of power and of love and of a sound mind." Friend, if you, like Andresia, are living in darkness of fear and failure, we have good news. Jesus says in John chapter 5, verse 24, "Verily, verily, I say unto you, that he that heareth my word and believeth on him that sent me hath everlasting life and shall not come into condemnation, but is passed from death unto life." God the Son came to set you free. His presence in your life changes everything because he takes the burden of sin and gives you eternal life that begins the moment you accept him as your Lord and Savior. 1 John chapter 5, verses 11 and 12 says, "And this is the record that God hath given to us eternal life, and this life is in his Son. He that hath the Son hath life, and he that hath not the Son of God hath not life."
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1: I is the real deal, and I said you don't ever really know. You know, you got to be careful, especially with when it comes to prophets, because prophets, it's a scary thing, because the Lord says in His Word, in the Old Testament specifically, woe unto the prophets who speak things over my people that I did not tell them to speak. You're going around and prophesying over people, but I didn't tell you to say that to them. Where did that come from? That's not me. That's not, thus saith the Lord. And then the scripture even says, the Lord says, you're speaking out of your own heart what over those people. You're not speaking what I want to say to them. And those prophets are in trouble when you do that. Well, this guy that she has on video, he's prophesying over people, but he seems to be spot on. He knows, supposedly doesn't know them, and nails them with, you know, women. You wanted a child ever since you don't have any children, right? Yes, I don't have any children. Things like that. And then one lady, he was casting out a devil out of her, and now remember, the scripture says that many shall in that day say, Lord, Lord, did I not prophesy in your name? Did I not cast out devils? Did we not speak in new tongues? Did we not raise the dead and heal the sick and do all this? And the Lord says, yeah, but you never knew me. Depart from me. So you can have these gifts and these powerful gifts in your life, prophesying, especially that gift. But you got to be careful that you're not doing it in the flesh and being carnal. Well, anyway, this guy was over this younger black lady in California there, and he asked the gal, well, he was speaking to the demon, and he said, how many of them are there in you? And then as soon as he asked this young lady, her voice was not normal. It was very, very evil sounding. It was not a human voice, you could tell. So I told Diana, at least I know that he is, I don't know if he's a true prophet, but whatever he's speaking to is definitely demons. She does have demons in her, yeah. And then he asked her, he goes, how many of them are in you? And the voice said, six. And then she would scream in a fit of rage. But it was the demon that would scream, we want her, we want her, we want her dead, we want her dead. And then he asked, what are you? Tell me your names. And immediately the demons started speaking, and one of them, they said, hate, anger, rage, suicide, murder, all that came out. And anyway, then he just cast out the devils like nothing, just in the name of Jesus Christ, cut out of her. And she just immediately shut up and became quiet. It wasn't her, but the demons. So he does have power. He's anointed. I don't know his name. I don't know who he is. I don't know his background. But my point is this, you got to be careful, you know. I've had people prophesy over me over the years, and there's many things that never came to pass, things specifically. Now, I'm not saying it wasn't of God, but people can tend to be in the flesh when they're prophesying a lot of times. And the Bible, Paul said in the New Testament, he said, you should earnestly desire the gifts of the Spirit, but he specifically said, especially the gift of prophecy. And I tend to shun away from that gift. I've been a believer for 45 years, but I shun away from that gift because I know what the Bible says. The Lord said, woe unto my prophets who prophesy in my name, but it's not me speaking through you. It's you just speaking what's out of your own heart to these people. Be careful. How many ever met a true prophet? Been around a true prophet that you thought was a true prophet? Anybody? Not too many, right?
2: I'd run the other way. I don't want him to see something. You know.
1: Yeah. Marshall, his comment. Everybody say this with me. Marshall,
3: Marshall,
1: you crack me up.
3: You crack me up.
1: Amen. Okay, Pastor Jerry's been in the book of Zechariah. Now, Zechariah was a prophet. Now, I want to backtrack here just a bit. I want to go back to the first chapter of Zechariah, because I wasn't here, but I wanted to get back to the beginning of it. And I'm going to go right to Zechariah, the verse, starting in the very first verse. Zechariah 1, it says, in the eighth month of the second year of Darius, the word of the Lord came to Zechariah. Now, we know if it's in the Bible, and it's a prophetic book, which is Zechariah, how many of you know that this word is true? This isn't fable, this isn't fairy tale, this isn't man-made. This is God, because it's the holy word of God. It's true. So what we're reading is true, and it's about a prophet. And then the Lord says this. The word of the Lord came to Zechariah. The word of the Lord still comes to people, still comes to you and I. The word, the Bible says in Romans, the word is near you, in your mouth and in your heart. Say that with me. The word, is near me, in my mouth, and in my heart. Because you believe with the heart, and then you confess with your mouth. Believe in the heart. Your inner man, remember last week I talked about your true inner man is your spirit man. Your word is near you, in your heart and in your mouth. And you can have it in your heart, but it needs to come out of your mouth as well. And we don't have to sing this song, but I was going through the song book, and this song, I still love it to this day, because I like Charles Capps Ministries. And his theme song is this, "The Word is Working Mightily in Me." It's a short song. I thought it had some verses to it. But is this? Where

0: heard that song? I still love to hear that. I don't know what it is about that song. The word is working mightily in me. It's working mightily in me. No matter what the circumstances, what I feel or what I see, the word is working mightily in me. Amen?
1: Amen.
0: So back to Zechariah. He says came to the son of Zechariah, the son of Iddo, the prophet, saying, "The Lord has been very angry with your fathers." See, the Lord is emotional. Say that with me. The Lord has emotions. He does get angry. He does laugh. He we're created in the likeness and image of who?
2: God,
0: the Father, our Creator. We're created in His likeness and His image. That's why we laugh. That's why we cry. That's why we get angry. That's why we get upset. That's why we get irritated. That's why we get frustrated. That's why we get disappointed. We're in likeness and image of God. That's why we get joyful. That's why we laugh. How many of you ever laugh so hard your stomach hurts?
2: Yeah.
0: Well, we're made in His likeness. That's the way God is. The Lord has been very angry with your fathers. Therefore, say to them, thus says the Lord of hosts.
3: Thus says the Lord of hosts.
0: What's the Lord of hosts? What's the Lord of hosts? What does that phrase mean? Does anybody know?
3: Lord of the armies.
0: Armies. Lord of the armies, Lord of hosts. Hosts of angelic powers. The Lord of hosts of angels. Tens of thousands. Nobody knows. I don't care who the teacher is or how much they know the word. Nobody knows exact number of how many angels there are that God created. We know that 1/3 of them went with who?
2: Satan.
0: Lucifer fell from heaven. Because of what? Rebellion, pride, and disobedience.
3: Yep.
0: So we know 1/3 of the Lord's hosts fell with Satan. They agreed with him. They went on his side. However it worked out. That's amazing, that whole story, isn't it? How all that took place in heaven. Can imagine before the earth was even formed. This is just, is God big or what? Incredible. He's been here forever. No wonder the Bible says He's the Ancient of Days. The Ancient of Days. That's the Lord of Hosts. He's the Lord of Hosts. So He's the Lord of many, many angels. Return to me, says the Lord of Hosts. You see, He keeps repeating. He wants you and I to know something right now. That He is the Lord of Hosts. And we know what the Bible says in the New Testament. That angels are sent as ministering spirits. Ministering unto the saints, the believers, to minister for us on our behalf. They're there before the throne. They're in heaven doing whatever God has them doing and worshiping and declaring, "Holy, holy, holy is the Lord God Almighty." But angels are also sent to speak words. Angels are working and ministering in the lives of believers every single day. He didn't just create them because they're beautiful and they're powerful and all that. There's purpose behind everything. God. So he said, he wants to emphasize He's the Lord of hosts. And I will return to you, says the Lord of hosts. Three times in chapter 3, you read the Lord of hosts, the Lord of hosts, the Lord of hosts. In other words, he's kind of showing, I'm powerful here. Not only can I create humans, I can create galaxies. I can create a moon that you don't see the backside of unless you're in a going around it like the astronauts just did. They went around it. Trust me, the moon isn't flat. But anyway, the Lord is magnificent. He is powerful. Do not be like your fathers, in verse says. First he says, I will return to you, says the Lord. Do not be like your fathers, to whom the former prophets preached, saying, thus says the Lord of hosts, turn now from your evil ways and your evil deeds. But they did not hear nor heed me, says the Lord. Could you imagine if the Lord sent somebody in your life or sent an angel and said, you need to turn from your evil ways and your evil deeds, but you don't do what He says. It's called, you better have the fear of God in your heart and in your spirit before your eyes, right? Because when the Lord wants you to turn, notice that He didn't say, look in verse 4, He didn't say the former prophets preach, saying, thus says the Lord of hosts, turn now and tell your neighbor about their evil ways and their evil... No. It doesn't say. It says, turn now from your specific to you, to me, to whoever he's speaking to from your evil ways and your evil deeds. We tend to like to do what Jesus said. It's easy to take the speck out of someone else's eye, nitpicking on their failures, their faults, their little sin habits, when you got a humongous plank in your own eye. Mm-hmm. Why are humans like that? Why do we do that? Because of pride. Because we like to think we're a little bit better than someone else, so we got it together a little bit better than the next person. It's really sad the way we are. Thank God it isn't going to be like that in heaven. Can I hear an amen?
1: Amen.
0: No judgment, no criticism, no pretenses, no fault, nothing false, no evil, no wickedness, no condemnation, no guilt, no shame. Turn now from your evil ways and your evil deeds, but they did not hear nor heed me, says the Lord. Your fathers, where are they? And the prophets, do they live forever? No. They're prophets, they speak the Lord's word. People may be a prophet and speak the Lord's word, but they don't live forever. Is appointed unto man what? How many times to die?
3: Once.
0: It says in Hebrews, appointed unto man once to die, then what? Then the judgment. Appointed once to die, then the judgment. Your fathers, where are they? And the prophets, do they live forever? Yet surely my words and my statutes, which I commanded my servants, the prophets, did they not overtake your fathers? So they returned and said, just as the Lord of hosts determined to do to us, according to our ways and according to our deeds, so he has dealt with us. The Lord will deal with you and I if we have evil deeds or evil ways inside of us. Mm-hmm. He will deal with you. Why? Because he's mean, he's cruel, he's a tough father, he's like a drill sergeant. No, it's called L-O-V-E.
2: He loves us that much.
0: He loves you so much that he doesn't want you to continue in it. How many ever heard of, I know a lot of you have and some of you listening, David Wilkerson? David Wilkerson, he had a ministry. He left Kansas and went all the way to New York City back in the 60s, I believe it was, and the Lord told him to go and minister to all the gangs in New York City. And he won many of them to the Lord and started his own church in New York City in Manhattan eventually. Took a little while, but he ended up buying an old movie theater, or not a theater, where they did shows. He ended up getting a theater there and had a church. I actually went to that church one time. I don't remember it too well. It was back in the early 90s when I went. I delivered a car, of all things, to New York City. A nice Cadillac, beautiful Cadillac, mint condition. And I took the wrong exit and ended up in the hood. Yeah. Man, I was, Lord, please don't let this car break down. Man, I mean, that was almost like a movie scene right there. I'm in a really sharp, cool-looking Cadillac, and I take the wrong exit going into New York City. And I'm like, man, where do I go? Because I didn't have GPS back then. Eventually, I don't even remember, I was delivering a car to a mom and her daughter that needed a car. Some wealthy guy from Wisconsin had asked me to take this car to him. But they ended up being at David Wilkerson's church. That was their church. So that's why I ended up going to that church. But David Wilkerson was a prophet. He had a prophecy in 1973. Yes, that was a book and a movie eventually, Crossing the Switchblade. But he also had a prophecy in 1973 about America, and he wrote a book about it. And many things in that prophecy have come to pass and are coming to pass to this very day, what he spoke. And it was not a lot of nice things what he said. And I listened to a message that he spoke about that prophecy. And he was at his own church preaching, and he was weeping because he was trembling at his own altar because he didn't want to be a worker of iniquity, because he knew that the Lord doesn't like it when people that are Christians and call yourself a believer and a Christian, and you're actually a worker of iniquity. And he said, I fear and tremble and pray to God I'm not one of these men that is a worker of iniquity. Because I want God to search my heart. And he asked the congregation and people watching on TV and listening to him that you make sure you're not a worker of iniquity, because you don't want to stand before the Lord on that judgment day and the Lord say, you are a worker of iniquity, depart from me. You loved iniquity and evil and darkness and evil things more than you loved the things of my word and the things that are light and true. And this man is a man of God, and he was trembling, praying that he wasn't one of them men. It's easy to do this. Look at me. And God's really saying, God wants to take your hand and go, or put you in front of a mirror and say, hello, you need to search your heart. Now, I know you guys, we don't know each other intimately, but we know each other, right? But you and I don't know our hearts. You don't know what's in my heart, and I don't know what's in your heart. You're deep down in your heart. No wonder he said, Lord, search me and try me and know me. Search my inner parts. Search my heart, Lord, deeply. Search me. See if there, listen now what I'm about to say. See if there be any wicked way in me. You have to pray that way, you guys. And listen, those listening, you have to pray, Lord, see if there be any wicked way in me. Not in my neighbor, not in people I live with or my spouse or whoever. No, in me. See if there be any wicked way in me, God. I promise you, if you sincerely ask God to do it and you do that, you will have something inside of you. I will. There'll be something the Lord will show you that you need to get rid of. Maybe it's unforgiveness. Maybe there's a root of bitterness. Maybe there's a criticism. Maybe you have a critical spirit.

0: else has, but you're never satisfied with what the little things you might have. It could be anything. It could be anything. The major one most people do struggle with is two things: lust of the flesh, and also they struggle with pride, but they also struggle with unforgiveness, is a big one. Unforgiveness will haunt and hurt a lot of people. Because how many here have never been hurt in your life? Not a one. Every one of us has been hurt. And it's not necessarily by somebody punching you in the face, kicking you in the shin, or pushing you against the wall. It's words that hurt you, accusations. Verbally, you've been hurt and wounded, right? Sometimes it is physical. I'm not saying it's not. Sometimes it is physical. Yeah.
1: Several years back, I went through this kind of basically same thing. I kind of was to where I asked the Lord, just search me, you know, because I don't want to have anything in me that is not, that you do not like. And I mean, there was just, it was like one thing after another, you know. He would show me, and it would be like for me when it came to my thought process, you know, it was like, whoa, I knew that, but I didn't know that. And then there were things that were long time ago that it was like I just put them underneath the rug, you know. But the Lord started bringing those things out to where that I was able to say, oh yeah, forgive me, Father God.
0: Yeah,
1: you know. And truly, it just one right after the other, you know.
0: Yeah.
1: And it, I'm not going to say it was fun, you know, because it wasn't at all.
0: Yeah.
1: But the more that I believe that the Lord brought those things up and really healed me and delivered me from a lot of things, I don't have that heaviness in me anymore.
0: Yeah, yeah.
1: So I just praise God for that, yeah. You know, but it's not fun. But we have to stick with it and just, you know, yeah. Ask the Lord to forgive you when it comes up.
0: Yeah, yeah.
1: You know, quick, it's just that simple.
0: Quick to repent. Quick to repent. Quick to say, Lord, forgive me. Forgive me. Lord, that was wrong of me. That was wrong of me. God, that was wrong of me. Forgive me, please. Right now. Wash me in your blood. Cleanse me in the blood of the cross right now. I know I just did wrong. I just thought something I shouldn't have. I just said something to somebody I shouldn't have. I just did this or did that. Whatever it is, just quickly. Don't put it under the rug. The next thing you know, it festers. It festers. Next thing you know, that little sin becomes bigger and bigger. And next thing you know, a decade or two down the road, why in the world do I have fits of rage? Why am I so angry inside? What is this coming out of me? Well, you didn't deal with it back in the 80s or 90s when God, you know what I'm saying? You see where I'm going with that? It festers and then it kind of builds and
1: snowballs.
0: Yeah, and it makes you ugly inside. Mm-hmm. And we all struggle with that. It's called flesh. It's called the old man, the old nature, right? Mm-hmm. So, and Pastor Jerry, he mentions that a lot. Many, many times he's brought up, whatever year it was quite a while ago, but he wrote down a list of all the sins that he committed. And he said it was more than one page. And he had to, and the Lord just cut me. He kept writing more what he did, what he knew the Lord was putting on his heart. You shouldn't have done this, you shouldn't have done that, you did this, you did. But anyway, then he gets to the end of it, and then he burned it and said, it's done away with. It's under the blood. Amen? There's power in the blood of the cross. Amen? There's power in the blood of Calvary. That's why Jesus came to wash away our sins. Only one can, and that's Jesus. And there's only one way, and that's through the blood of Jesus Christ. He was sacrificed how many times?
2: Once.
0: And was he sacrificed in your body or his body? His own body. He bore our sin, our iniquities, our transgressions in his own body. Where? In a temple? On the tree. On the cross. He for our sin, our shame, our guilt, all the wrath of God was put upon him for what you and I did. See, God already seen what you and I would do in our life, sin-wise. He's seen all of it, all the darkness.

0: He knew you were going to come out of your mother's womb and be born on that day when you were born. He knew you were going to be born a sinner. You weren't going to want to do what's right. You were born wanting to do what's wrong because you have the old Adam nature. That's why Jesus came as a son of man. And so he sacrificed once, bore our sin, our shame, our guilt, all of that upon him. And when the blood speaks to the Father God and says, forgiven, forgiven, cleansed, done away with. As far as the east is from the west, no longer do I. Now when you sin after you become a Christian, you need to repent and ask God to forgive you. Can I hear an amen?
1: Amen.
0: Yeah. And sometimes God might have you write down some things in your life. If you say, Lord, search me. I've been a believer for decades, or I've been a believer for years, and I know I still have things in me that even people don't even know I have. Yeah, that's true. So you write those down. And I was reading this book on Charles Finney. He was an evangelist that won millions of people to the Lord without a radio, TV, or microphone or anything, but he still won many. And he would walk by factories and just walk by under the power of God, and people would be convicted in their sin at the machines in the factory and all of a sudden break down and want to repent. And they would end up, and he one time walked through a factory. Inside the factory, Charles Finney did, people got convicted by the power of God. He didn't say a word to them. He just walked through it. And people were repenting at their machines and whatever they were doing in that factory and crying out to God for mercy. And before Charles Finney became a Christian, he couldn't stand walking by a church and hearing people sing hymns. It angered him. And he was a lawyer, so he studied the Bible before he got it, so that he could oppose preachers and Christians why the word isn't true. But anyway, he walked by a church one time and they were singing hymns and stuff. And this time he ran into the woods and cried out to God and got born again and got saved and never was the same again. But anyway, I was reading a book about, by him about a true revival. And I thought, oh, wow, this is going to be great. I'm going to figure out, you know, this is back when I was probably in my 20s. Yeah, I look back. And I was reading this book. I'm thinking, oh, cool. I've heard of this guy. Man, how to start a revival. This Beloit Janesville Rockery needs a revival. I'm going to read this book and we're going to have a mighty revival. When you're young and ambitious, you know what? You got a lot of wrong ambition and wrong motives. Because you think they're right and they're pure when they're not. It's more arrogance. That's why I always get worried and nervous when young kids go to Bible college and they immediately want to start a church. Or they want to immediately travel all over. You got to go through some things first. I'd rather be around somebody that's seasoned, been through trials and tribulations and difficulties. Amen?
1: Yes.
0: So I'm reading this book on revival. Man, it wasn't that at all. It was convicting. And Charles Finney said that he never would experience all those revivals and that revival fire. People were getting saved by the thousands because he had to search his own heart. And God revealed to him how dark his heart was. Well, that's what that book was about. Well, I ended up writing down, one of the chapters, one, write down things that God's going to reveal to you as you're reading this right now. Write down sins in your life. Man, I started writing and I couldn't stop. I'm thinking, Lord, I've been a Christian for over 10 years and I'm still sinning. And I'm writing these things down and little things. I'm like, this is embarrassing. I'm talking to God. I'm like, really? And I call myself a Christian? And I'm writing all these things down. And it was stuff. And I tell you what, I even had to call a Christian friend of mine and apologize for something that I did. And he was a pastor. He's a very good friend of mine, but he was a pastor. I was so scared that I didn't call him. I actually wrote a letter to him and told him that I did something wrong to him. And I was embarrassed by it. But you know what? I felt a weight lift off of me. And guess what lifted more than anything? More than guilt and shame, pride. Because when you hold things in and you can't confess and get things right between other people and God, you are running around with a big sign on your forehead, P-R-I-D-E. You are full of pride. God gives grace to who? The humble. God likes people like Moses, who was the most meek man on the face of the earth. He had more understanding and knowledge of God. He knew the Lord, but he was the most meek and tender and loving man on the earth. Meek means he was humble. And if you're meek and humble like Moses, it's one thing for sure. That's what I'm about to say. If you're meek and humble before the Lord and before others, there's one thing guaranteed. You fear the Lord. Moses feared God. Amen? Yeah. You have the fear of the Lord inside of you. Not fear that he hates you or he's going to, you know, that. But you just fear God. He's God and you're not. He's the creator and you're the creation. Amen? Yeah. And you fear and tremble at a mighty God that you serve. Amen? It makes you want to do the right thing, take the right path. Because what Matthew chapter 7, Jesus said, Matthew chapter 7, Jesus said, that the way to hell and destruction is super wide and broad, and many go that way. The road to eternal life in heaven is narrow, and very few find it. Why? Because of pride, and because they don't want to deal with what's inside their heart. Amen. Anyway, back to what I said earlier. We know each other, and people listen on the radio and listening to me and hear my voice, you know other people. Nobody really knows your heart, but the Lord knows it. Amen. And how many really, truly want a clean heart? I do. Amen. You want a clean heart, a pure heart, like it says in Psalm 51. Create in me a clean heart, O God, and renew a right spirit within me. Say that with me. Lord,
1: create
0: in me
1: a clean heart,
0: and renew
1: a right spirit
0: within me. Now, there's a certain tele-evangelist, I won't say his name, I don't believe in doing that. There's a certain televangelist that's very well known on Christian TV. He doesn't believe you should pray what I just had you pray. He believes it's wrong that you say, Lord, create in me a clean heart and renew a right spirit within me. Because he says, the Bible says in Corinthians that you have a new heart, a new spirit. You shouldn't have to ask God for a clean heart and a clean spirit. You already have a new one. But if you do wrong as a Christian, as a believer, you stumble and fall. Right. Right. Would you rather have a clean heart or a dirty heart? Would you rather have a right spirit or a wrong spirit? Right. I would. Yeah. And what's the reason we want to do what's right and do the right thing in God's eyes? Why do you want to fear the Lord? Why do you want a clean heart and a right spirit? What's the main reason? You want to be pleasing unto the Lord, because life is short, isn't it? It's very, very short. And before you know it, we're going to be standing before God individually, one-on-one, face-to-face, and you're going to give an account of your life before God. You're not going to get around it. You and I are going to give an account of what we did, the Bible says, in our body, whether it's good or bad. Now, you're not going to be sent to hell because of something you did wrong if you're a believer. If your name is in the book of life, I believe your name is in the book of life. Now, what makes me say that emphatically? I believe that if you're truly saved, you're saved. God don't take back. I have three daughters, Amber, Grace, and Hope. They'll always be my daughters. Always, no matter what. Because they're my daughters. They have my blood. They have my name. They're my daughters. If any one of them says, I don't want you anymore as a dad, period, I don't want nothing to do with the rest of my life, they're still my daughter, aren't they? And what's the reason? Because of the blood. The blood, remember? And they have my name, right? They can go change their name, but they're still, their last name is still Rickard. Right? Does that make sense? Okay. If you belong to the Lord and you're the Lord's, you're his son or you're his daughter, you belong to the Lord no matter what. You're in his blood. The blood of Jesus has cleansed you and forgiven you when you gave your life to Christ. You're now his. You're his son or his daughter. You can't change that. You're his. Make sense? I'm always going to be James Rickard's son. Even if I didn't want him as a dad, I'm still a son no matter what. We're still God the Father, God the Son, God the Holy Spirit's child or daughter of His if we believe in Jesus Christ. Amen? Now there's going to be some rewards you and I will miss out on eternally. There's not just one level in heaven here. Hello. People that obey God and keep His commandments most of their life or do really well as a Christian, not because you're saved by works, we're saved by grace, not works, lest any man should what? Boast or be arrogant about it. Look what I've done. Look at how much better of a Christian I am than so-and-so. No, but some people just do the right thing when they're asked to do it by God. They do the right thing. You think that they shouldn't be rewarded for that? They should be rewarded for that. Because it's called crucifying your flesh. If you deny yourself and deny your flesh most of your Christian life, don't you think there should be reward for that? Instead of being a carnal Christian and living in the flesh all the time as a Christian? There has to be reward for doing right. Can I hear an amen? He's coming quickly. And He's coming in the eastern sky. And He's coming, and what's with Him? The reward. His reward is with Him. He's going to reward His saints that obeyed Him and did what was right in their lifetime. Amen? That's why it should motivate us to do the right thing. Now, anyway, back to Zechariah. And remember, He's the Lord of hosts. But Pastor Jerry covered quite a bit of Zechariah. I think he was up to chapter 6 or 7.
2: You guys said,
0: yeah. It's kind of hard for me to jump in because I like to study. I know a little bit about Zechariah, but I wanted to go back to that beginning. Emphasize that, you know, He's the Lord of hosts and He wants you and I to return to Him and turn from our evil ways and our wicked deeds. Can I hear an amen?
2: Amen.
0: And do the right thing. Because it's easy to come to Wednesday nights or Sunday mornings and hear a tickle, itchy, pretty, nice little message that tickles me and makes me feel all nice and good. And I just go my merry way. No, I can't do that. Because I know how we are as Christians, especially nowadays in America. There's a lot of flesh and carnality in Christianity. A lot. There's too much. I mean, think of how many hours we have the TV on. Can you imagine? Back in the 1600s, 1500s, 1400s, they didn't have TV. Look how many people spend hours a week in front of a TV. Imagine life without a TV or a phone.
3: Yep.
4: Probably a lot more educated.
2: I have a TV, but a phone I could.
3: I could do that with a TV.
0: But, I mean, my point is this. We think as a society or as a Christian church, as Christians, we think, you know, we really are close to the Lord. We really know the Lord. We're really on fire for God. Or we're really, compared to the saints of old, we probably look like a joke, honestly. They probably look at us like, are you serious? Have you heard about holiness? Have you heard about godliness? Have you heard about the fear of the Lord? Have you heard about this? And, you know, they live differently than what we do. I mean, back, saints of old, it was very common for them to probably fast constantly for 3-4 days at a time, let alone a week at a time, and seek the Lord for hours on their face. And here we are living the way we do, and we think we're, you know, God have mercy on us. He is the Father of mercy. Say this with me. Father,
3: Father,
0: You are the Father of mercies.
2: Have mercy on me,
0: a sinner. I'm
2: saved by grace.
0: Not of works, lest I boast. Thank You for grace and mercy through Jesus Christ. Help me to live what You want me to live like. And be who You want me to be. And live the way You want me to live on earth in my life. Amen.
2: Amen.
0: Amen. I have a prayer right here. It says, and just repeat this prayer with me, but mean it sincerely. Even if you prayed it before, say, God be merciful to me.
2: God be merciful to me.
0: A sinner.
2: A sinner.
0: I believe Christ died
2: for me.
0: And that His precious blood will cleanse me from all my sin. So, by faith, I now receive the Lord Jesus Christ
2: into my heart
0: as my Lord and my Savior,
2: trusting Him,
0: Jesus Christ, for the salvation
2: of
0: my soul.
2: Help me,
0: Lord, to do your will
2: each day.
0: In Jesus' name, I pray.
2: Amen.
0: And then there's a little line there that says where you can actually put your name in there. If you prayed that prayer and you're listening on the radio or internet, write our church. Get a hold of our church, because to me it's really important that you tell others about when you ask Christ into your heart and you truly become born again and you truly realize, man, I'm a sinner. I need a Savior. I need forgiveness. I want to make sure I know where I'm going when I die. If you did that and you meant it sincerely and you prayed it with all of your sincerity of your heart, get a hold of somebody. Tell others about it. Can I hear an amen?
3: Amen.
0: Now, does going to church make you and I a Christian?
3: No.
0: No? Does going to McDonald's make you a hamburger?
3: No.
0: No. Going to church doesn't make you a Christian. That's a line from Keith Green, a Christian singer. He used to say that in his concerts. You say you're a Christian because you go to church and you go on Wednesday nights. He goes, that doesn't mean any more than if you go to McDonald's, you're a hamburger. No. Being a Christian means you gave your life to Christ. You now want to live for him. You want to live for him. You want to live for him, not for yourself anymore. These things have I written unto you. This is out of 1 John 5:13. That you believe on the name of the Son of God, and that you may know, that you may know that you have eternal life. God doesn't want you to hope in eternal life. He wants you to know that you have eternal life. Because his promises are exceeding great and precious. And his promises to mankind, to you and I, are eternal. God doesn't take back his word. Can I hear an amen?
2: Amen.
0: He's not cruel. He's faithful and true. When Jesus comes on that white horse, on his thigh, it's going to say faithful and true. My Redeemer, your Redeemer, is faithful and true. He keeps his word. He keeps his promise. Amen? Aren't you glad that he's not wishy-washy? Jesus, the Father, the Holy Spirit are promise keepers. They keep their word. They keep their promise. Amen. That you may know that you have eternal life and that you may believe on the name of the Son of God. Therefore, being justified by faith, we have peace with God through our Lord Jesus Christ. Romans 5:1. You get peace with God through Jesus Christ, through faith. We're justified by faith. Remember what I said the other day? You and I weren't there 2,000 years ago when he died. It's by faith you believed he died, right? By faith. And Jesus even said, blessed are those that don't haven't seen and believed. They're even more blessed. You're seeing me. He's telling, what was it, Thomas in front? You're seeing me right now. You see the nail-scarred hands. You see where the sword went into my side. You see what I look like. They haven't seen me, yet they believe. Blessed are them that believe and never seen me. Amen. It's called faith. Well, I have faith, Pastor Matt. I just don't have faith in your God. Well, faith should be based on one thing, absolute truth. Don't base your faith on feelings. You base your faith on absolute truth. Absolute truth is Jesus Christ. He said, I am the truth, the way, the truth, and the life. Everything that he said came to pass. Everything that was prophesied about him hundreds of years prior came to pass. Even being born of a virgin, are you kidding me? How could you not believe he's a Savior? It's astounding to me. It's called being deceived, and we were all there at one place in our life. Amen?
3: Amen?
0: You think you know the truth, but you're walking in darkness. You think you're walking in the light, and you're not. You're deceived. That's unbelievers. And the minds of the unbelievers are deceived by who?
4: The devil.
0: The devil and demons speaking lies. Because he's a father of lies, isn't he? The devil is a father of lies. My peace I give unto you. These are words of Jesus. My peace I give unto you. Let not your hearts be troubled, neither let it be afraid. Now, I'm going to ask a question. And I'll ask myself the same question. These are the words of Jesus, John 14:27. My peace I give unto you. He gives it, freely gives it, because he loves us. Let not your heart be troubled, neither let it be afraid.

0: Hallelujah, Jesus. Amen, amen. Anything else anybody want to talk about, share? Anything? Aren't you glad you can? I like doing Wednesday nights.
1: I just want you to pray for my daughter.
0: Okay.
1: She went all the way to Paris for a couple of days for her birthday.
0: Okay. So, what's her first name?
1: Aurora.
0: Aurora? Father, we lift her up to you right now. We lift up her precious daughter to you, Lord, in the name of Jesus Christ. Renee's precious daughter, we pray that your angels are around her, place your hand upon her, cover her in the blood of Jesus Christ. And Lord, we just ask you to guide her and keep her from any evil in Jesus' name. All evil, stay away from her. And that no tragedy happens over there, nothing tragic. In the name of Jesus. And we pray for things to turn around spiritually for her as she's on this trip. That the Holy Spirit, in the moments of quiet time, she reflects and looks at herself and looks at her life and considers her life. And Holy Spirit, draw her right now. Open her heart right now. Right now, Holy Spirit. And draw her and open her heart, and that she'll know you, God, and come back a different woman. In the name of Jesus Christ, I pray. Amen.
2: Amen,
0: amen. Amen for that. Isn't that incredible? We pray to a God we've never seen.
3: We see what he does, though.
0: Yeah, we see. We don't see him, but we see him. All you have to do is look outside. I know the devil didn't create that.
4: No.
0: Imagine. Huh? All you have to do is walk out and look, the change of seasons. If that doesn't prove there's a God, I don't know what does. All of a sudden we have green grass and trees are blooming and the flowers are coming out, and it happens every year at this time. For centuries? Hello. How can you not believe there is a God? No wonder the book of Romans says it's futile. They have no excuse. Unbelievers have no excuse that there is not a God. And I'm a firm believer that no matter who you are, if you tell me you're an atheist, you don't believe the same Bible, you don't believe in the Bible, you don't believe God, you don't believe what Jesus, you don't believe what he said or nothing, and you're an agnostic, unbeliever, you're atheist, whatever you might say you are, I truly believe you still believe in it. There's a God. Even though you don't tell me to my face, why do I say that? Because I believe what the Bible says. It's God's word. God knows everything. In the book of Ecclesiastes, it says that God has set eternity into the heart of men. Every person born as God sets eternity into their heart, and they know they're going to live forever. Something tells a human being deep down inside, there is a God. There's something other than that blue sky out there. Amen? So deep, deep down, everybody is without. What about the Africans that are back in the, no one knows about them, and they're, some tribe. God created them. He created their heart, and he set eternity in their heart as well. He doesn't do one for another, another for another. He doesn't play favorites. So I believe that no matter who you are on earth, whether you passed away or you're not even born yet, you're coming to earth next year or a year from now, you are without excuse dying without Christ. It's already been given, the free gift. Salvation is there. Every man, woman, child, I don't care who you are without excuse. Does that sound mean? Kind of does. But it's just truth. Amen?
3: That's why false religions are started.
0: Yeah, that's true.
3: They don't want to believe the truth, so they make up their own because they know there's something more.
0: Yeah, and the truth is this. Most people want to continue in their sin. They don't want to face the truth of their darkness inside their heart. They want to continue it because sin is fun for a season. It's fun. Why do you think there's so many casinos? You don't think people go in there crying and sad like they're going to a funeral? They walk into a casino all excited and happy, and the atmosphere is energetic and thrilling because sin is fun.
3: Which might leave them leaving crying.
0: That's good. Did you hear what he said? They might leave crying and weeping after they've been there for a while. Yeah. That's very true. When I was with FedEx, I delivered to some slot places in Freeport, and I chit-chatted, while I'm making delivery. So a few times I made a comment. I said, hey, does anybody ever win here? Oh, yeah, they win. People win. And then they say,

0: but there's also those that leave on Friday nights especially extremely depressed and sometimes in tears.
1: Yeah, they spent their whole paycheck.
0: They spent their whole paycheck in a matter of a few hours on a slot machine, hoping they were going to win, and they lost their whole check. And person even said sometimes they're saying that they did it knowing their rent was even due. And they were hoping to win enough to pay the rent. And now they're even stuck more because they spent what they had. They could at least put something towards it, but they blew it gambling. The devil is a liar, isn't he?
2: Yes, if you let it, sin will consume you.
0: Yeah. Sin will have you. It will take you farther and further than you ever thought it would take you. Sin will. But praise be to God. What's greater than sin? Jesus. And God's mercy and grace. Amen?
3: Amen?
0: Amen. Father, right now, I thank you for every saint, every believer, child of God in this room with me right now. I ask you a special blessing on every one of them and on their families, their homes, all their children and grandchildren, all of them, Lord, right now. Every one of them, right now. An umbrella of mercy and grace on everybody here right now. And angels around our cars, in the name of Jesus. And those listening on the radio and the internet, a special blessing on them, mercy and grace multiplied. And I really pray, God, that many will come to Christ through this church and this ministry in the name of Jesus. That many be born again. Many repent and get their heart right with the living God. And we thank you, Lord, for what you're doing on the earth and what you're doing through this church and this ministry. Be glorified. It's for your name's sake. It's for your kingdom. And I thank you, Lord God, for the gospel of Jesus. In Jesus' name, thank you for hearing our prayers, Lord. Amen and amen.
4: Amen.
0: Amen.
4: Amen.
0: Amen. Okay, we'll see you tomorrow night, about 7. That's right. How many would...
5: 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Dear Heavenly Father, I'm a sinner and lost, but I believe that the Lord Jesus Christ died on the cross for me, and that he rose from the dead on the third day, and right now I receive the Lord Jesus Christ as my personal Savior and Lord. 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
9: This is the Phyllis Schlafly Report, presenting a daily conservative perspective since 1983, continuing the legacy of Phyllis Schlafly. And now, from the archives of Phyllis Schlafly Eagles, here is Phyllis Schlafly.
10: Mainstream economists have been stuck for years in the notion that any attack on free trade is heresy. But finally, their dogma is cracking. Even the Washington Post acknowledges that trade liberalization with China is a big reason for the decline of U.S. manufacturing jobs. Forbes magazine published an article titled, America's Manufacturing Crisis, Finally Harvard Gets It. What academics finally get is that it is indeed a disaster for America to lose our manufacturing base, specifically because that causes us to lose our ability to innovate. A manufacturer.
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12: 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Today's Bible teacher is Dr. Chuck Missler, connecting the Bible to your life and the world around you. This series is entitled, Learn the Bible in 24 Hours. In today's study, Dr. Missler begins his session entitled, Revelation Part 1.
13: Okay, we are now in hour 22 of Learning the Bible in 24 Hours, and we're going to address the first three chapters of the book of Revelation. And for a number of reasons that will become evident, I think this is the high ground of the Bible in some respects, and it's certainly, the book of Revelation is one of the favorite books of anyone that takes the Bible seriously. And secondly, it is the most relevant parts of the book of Revelation for you and me is the chapters 2 and 3. So this is going to be fun stuff as we go here. We've gone through the whole New Testament, of course, the what I call the five Gospels, using Luke volume 1 and volume 2. Acts is the volume 2, so to speak. We went through the 13 epistles that are ascribed to Paul. We went through the 8 epistles that are the so-called Jewish Christian epistles. But now we come to that book, which among all the other books ties it all together. Everything that started in Genesis is wrapped up in the book of Revelation. In fact, one of the most astonishing discoveries that I hope you're in the process of making as we do these things is to discover the unity of the entire package. 66 books penned by 40 guys over virtually 2,000 years, and yet it's integrated in its design. There are aspects throughout the book that anticipate what needs to be there in order for Revelation to make sense. And so here we go. It's interesting that the Old Testament, of course, Christ appears in prophecy. In the Gospels, Christ appears in history. In the book of Acts, Christ appears in the church. And of course, in the epistles, we see Christ in actual experience. And then, of course, in the apocalypse, we're going to see Christ coming in glory. So in a sense, the Old Testament said, behold, he comes. The Gospels say, behold, he dies. Acts says, behold, he lives. Epistles, behold, he saves. And we're going to see, behold, he reigns. Christ is actually going to reign in this book. Anyone that wants to deny that has huge problems with Revelation. That's why many pastors try to avoid the book, because it confronts some issues they're not prepared to deal with. I want you to first to notice the name of the book. It's a singular, not plural. You often, for some reason, you always see people say Revelations. When you hear that S, when you see it as a plural, you know immediately they have never taken a study of the book. All they know is somehow a collection of visions, so that's why they think it's plural. No, it's singular. It is the unveiling. The word revelation, the apocalypse, means the unveiling. And it is the consummation of all things. It's the only book in the Bible that has the audacity to say, read me, I'm special. No other book of the Bible has the chutzpah, if I can use the Jewish term, to say, read me, I'm better than the other guys. Lots of places in the Bible it says, search the scriptures, study the word of God. All those broad, the phrase always embrace the whole thing. This is the only book that says, hey, read me and you are entitled to a very special blessing. So if you're really in the mood for a blessing, no matter how down you are, no matter what you're doing, if you need just one of those days you need a blessing, stop, read the book of Revelation. Doesn't take long, it's not a big deal. Watch what happens. Now, one of the reasons the book is such a mystery to so many is because they haven't done their homework. Most Christians don't know their Old Testament. The book of Revelation consists of 404 verses that include allusions to over 800 items from the Old Testament. In other words, 2 to 1. It's 2 to 1. For every verse in Revelation, there's, in effect, two allusions to the Old Testament. So if the book seems strange to our ears, it's because we haven't spent time in the Old Testament. The more you know your Old Testament, the more comfortable this book reads. It is, of course, the climax of God's plan for man. And that's exciting for lots of reasons. Let's read just the first sentence. The revelation, singular, of Jesus Christ. What is it revealing? Jesus Christ, which God gave unto him. Whoops, wait a minute, time out. God gave this to whom? Jesus. If this sounds a little strange, look who the addressee is. The revelation of Jesus Christ, which God gave unto him. There was a time in Mark 13, verse 32, no man knows the day nor the hour, not the angels of heaven, not the Son, but the Father only. Strange verse. At least at that time, at that moment. The Father knew when Jesus was coming back. He was the only one that did. Whoa, we're on dangerous ground here. You mean there's things the Father knew the Son didn't? I thought they all knew all things. Yeah, I guess so, but that's part of the mystery. It could be that he didn't then, he knows now. I don't know that. You know, I'm not going to quibble with those things, but I just highlight it for your own consideration. The revelation of Jesus Christ, which God gave unto him, why? To show unto his servants things which must shortly come to pass. That word shortly is actually antaxai in the Greek. It's the word from which we get the word tachometer. Shortly or quickly in the sense of speedily. It doesn't mean it's going to happen the day after tomorrow. It means when these things start happening, they're going to follow tightly. That's really what the Greek implies. The revelation of Jesus Christ, which God given him to show unto his servants things which must shortly come to pass. And he sent and signified it, rendered it into signs. Information scientists would say he rendered into semimes. Signs, idioms, whatever. He sent and signified it by his angel or messenger unto his servant John, who bear record of the word of God and of the testimony of Jesus Christ and of all things that he saw. That he saw. Not that he thought or dreamed up. These were things that he wrote down that what he saw. So we're going to see visions, we're going to see many idioms, strange ones perhaps, but these are things that were visual, and they're not necessarily just three-dimensional, but we'll move on. Verse 3 is the verse you want to claim tonight. Blessed is he that readeth and they that hear the words of this prophecy and keep those things which are written therein, for the time is at hand. Praise God. I'm reading and you're listening, so we're both in good shape. That doesn't mean everything I say is correct. You've got to check that out. But it does mean that if we do this with sincerity and commitment, that a blessing is in store. Blessed is he that readeth and they that hear the words of this prophecy, not history, prophecy. And it continues, John. Now, it reads like a memo, a corporate memo. John to the seven churches which are in Asia. Grace be unto you and peace from him which is, which was, and which is to come. And from the seven spirits which are before his throne, and from Jesus Christ, who is the faithful witness, the first begotten of the dead, and the prince of the kings of the earth. Whew. So John is going to put up in front of this document a cover letter. And he's addressing this cover letter to seven churches. We're going to get into those seven churches when we get to the next chapter. But this is sort of a front-end cover note, if you will. John to the seven churches which are in Asia. The word Asia there doesn't mean Asia as you and I think of it. It's the Roman province of Asia, which today is that region that we generally associate with Turkey, if you will. The Roman province of Asia. Grace be unto you and peace from him. Now we have a strange set of addresses. Him which is, which was, and which is to come. Who is that? God the Father. And from the seven spirits which are before his throne, and from Jesus Christ, who is the faithful witness, the first begotten of the dead, and the prince of the kings of the earth. Okay, with this first guy, him which is, which was, and which is to come, could mean any of several things, Jehovah, if you will, or Yahweh, or Yod-Heh-Vav-Heh, however you want to say it, or God the Father, that's a possibility. And then we have then Jesus Christ, who is the faithful witness, the first begotten of the dead, and the prince of the kings of the earth. Great. But we have this strange phrase between these two. The seven spirits which are before his throne. If you're a New Testament reader, that sounds strange to your ears. If you know your Old Testament, who is it talking about? The Holy Spirit. So you have the Trinity here. I want you to notice here in Jesus Christ, there's three labels. Faithful witness, first begotten of the dead, prince of the kings of the earth. You'll discover that in chapter 1, there are 24 titles of Jesus Christ, and they're all used as identities somewhere else in the book. So if you're a computer programmer, this is like the data division. These are the data definitions. So if Jesus Christ is the faithful witness, if later on I'm talking about the faithful witness, you know who I'm talking about. You see, it's linkages that are being set up here. The book of Revelation is obviously written by a computer programmer. In Isaiah chapter 11, verse 2, there's a passage that wouldn't be familiar to your ears unless you had studied Isaiah 11. But there he speaks of the Spirit of Jehovah, or Yod-Heh-Vav-Heh, shall rest upon him, the Spirit of wisdom, the Spirit of understanding, the Spirit of counsel, the Spirit of might, the Spirit of knowledge, and the Spirit of the fear of the Lord. This is the sevenfold spirit of the term that you and I would call the Holy Spirit. He's a he. It's a person. That's what really is in view. So we really have here a salutation by John that comes from the Trinity in a form that you're probably not familiar with. But let's move on. See, we have actually seven spirits listed here. This is the sevenfold spirit of what you and I would lump together as the Holy Spirit. And he continues, unto him that loved us and washed us from our sins in his own blood, and hath made us kings and priests unto God and his Father, to him be glory and dominion forever and ever. Amen. Whew, John can sure pen it. But I want you to notice an interesting phrase here. He hath made us what? Kings and priests. That is very non-Levitical. The only people that are kings and priests was Melchizedek, Jesus Christ, and who else? You and me, if we're in the church, because of this verse right here. We're going to encounter 24 elders. It's important to understand who the 24 elders are. We'll get to there. We'll deal with that when we get there. In chapter 1, we're not going to go through the whole thing verse by verse. That'll take some time. We'll do that separately. But the vision of chapter 1 has seven key features. The hair on his head, his eyes, his hair on his head is the same as the one in Daniel 7. His eyes, which show up in Hebrews chapter 1 and 4, is like a flame of fire, in 1 Corinthians, also in Malachi. His feet, which is a symbol of the walk, are brass, which speaks of judgment. Remember the brazen serpent in Numbers 21? His voice is as of many waters. Ezekiel uses that phrase several times in chapter 1 and chapter 43. Daniel uses that phrase in chapter 10. These are idioms that speak of Jesus Christ, but from the Old Testament labeling, if you will. He has seven stars in his hand, yet he's in the midst of the lampstands. So there's a strange double meaning here. He's in the midst, and yet we're in his hand. See, we are in his hand, in one sense, and yet he's also in the midst of us. Sounds contradictory, and geometrically it would be, but idiomatically it's not. You with me? Out of his mouth comes a two-edged sword. Hebrews does that, Ephesians, Isaiah 49, so forth. He judges the unbeliever in John 12 by his mouth. The earth is smitten in Isaiah 11 by his mouth. The Antichrist is consumed in 2 Thessalonians by his mouth. And his countenance is as the sun, as Matthew 17 at the Transfiguration demonstrates. So there are these seven features of Jesus Christ as he shows up in chapter 1. This is John seeing the vision of Christ, and this is his recording of that vision using mostly idioms from the Old Testament. Then we get to verse 19. The book of Revelation is very generous to us because it gives us the outline of the book. Most books, when you sit down to study them, you have to figure out what the outline is. That's your first step to try to understand the book. Revelation gives it for you in verse 19. John is told, write the things which thou hast seen, the things which are, and the things which shall be metatauta, hereafter, or after these things. These are three categories. The vision of Christ in chapter 1 are the things which, John, you have seen at this point. Right? Right, the things which are. What exists at that moment? These seven churches that are going to be so prominent in the next two chapters. And then the things which shall be hereafter, or metatauta is the Greek term, which follows after the churches. Chapter 4, verse 1 starts out with the words metatauta, after these things. So verse 19 breaks the book down into three parts. Chapter 1, what you've just seen. Chapters 2 and 3 that we're going to deal with shortly. And then the rest of the book from chapter 4 on. We'll deal with that in our next session. We're going to focus now on chapters 2 and 3, which are among the most fascinating in the book. They're usually overlooked by many people skimming through the book. They're probably, I've studied the book for 50 years, the most fascinating part of the book in many respects is chapters 2 and 3. There's more stuff hidden there that people miss. But anyway, continue chapter 1 for a moment. The mystery of the seven stars which thou sawest in my right hand are the seven golden lampstands. Okay, Jesus himself, the book all the way through, for the most part, identifies the idioms for you. These lampstands, translated candlesticks in the Old King James, but fine. The mystery of the seven stars which thou sawest my right hand and the seven golden lampstands, colon. The seven stars are the messengers or angels of the seven churches. The seven lampstands which thou sawest are the seven churches. Are we together? I want you to notice that these lampstands in chapter 2 and 3, he's among them. They're on the earth. Chapter 4, you'll discover they're in heaven. Notice those things as we go. Okay, the seventh churches, these are the things that are. The first question is, why these seven? As you go through this list of seven, they're strange names. Ephesus is familiar to us, but Smyrna, Pergamos, Thyatira, Sardis, Philadelphia, Laodicea. Why those seven churches? Those are weird. Why those seven? Why did Jesus write those? What happened to the church at Jerusalem? What about the church at Antioch that was the headquarters for the Gentile outreach? What about Iconium, Lystra, Derbe? All these churches you read about next, they're not here. Why these seven? You need to figure that out. Furthermore, something else that's interesting, each of the seven letters has a phrase in it. There's one phrase that's in common to all seven letters. Each letter has this peculiar little code word. He that hath an ear, let him hear what the Spirit says to the churches. It may surprise you that these seven letters have at least four levels of meaning. Four levels of meaning. Levels of application. First of all, they really were local churches. This strange phrase that we see in the seven letters occurs, by the way, seven times elsewhere in the New Testament. An interesting exercise to track down every other place that occurs. Seven times, not by accident. But let's not go too far afield, I'll never make it here. Sir William Ramsey, with great effort over many years, researched these seven churches and discovered they really were churches. They really had these kinds of problems. So there is a practical, immediate, local reason for the letter. Good. Okay. There are actual churches. But there's another level, admonitory. You notice what this says? He that hath an ear, let him hear what the Spirit says to the churches. He doesn't say, listen to the church, listen to the letter that applies to your church. Hear what the Spirit says to the churches. If you're in Philadelphia, you want to know what the Spirit said to Laodicea, etc. You follow me? So it's admonitory. There's advice here for churches in their leadership. We're together? Okay. He that hath an ear. How many of you in the room have an earlobe? Can I see a show of hands? Okay. If your hand is up, it's written to you. It's personal. He that hath an ear, let him hear what the Spirit says to the churches. So this is also, it applied locally, historically. It applied as admonition to churches in general. It also applies to you personally to understand the dilemma and the solution, each of these seven letters. Well, that's all pretty straightforward stuff. Let me show you the surprise. This also, these letters, lay out a history of the church. This is the most amazing part of these letters, and if they were in any other order, this wouldn't happen. In the order they're in, once you understand the letters, it's astonishing, because they lay out seven periods of church history with some surprising precision. Each letter has seven design elements. When you study these seven things, there's a name of a church, and you'll discover the name of the church turns out to be significant to its message. Each church has a specific message, a specific theme, if you will. The name of the church turns out to be relevant to that. The title that Jesus Christ uses of himself is different for each letter, and it's appropriate to the mission of that particular church, or the issues that face that church. Then there's a commendation. Hey guys, here's your report card. Here's what you got an A in. Then there's some areas of concern, and there's exhortation. It's like a report card. Let me tell you something that's really interesting about the seven letters in advance. Every church is surprised. The churches that thought they were doing great were doing terribly. The churches that thought they were doing terribly were doing great. You know, that's sobering. People like to organize church, by watching the first century. I wouldn't do that. First century is all screwed up. Everybody there is surprised. If you want to design church governance, go to the Scripture. Go to the book of Acts. Go to these seven letters and so forth. Anyway, there's seven things. I said there's the name of the church, title of Christ, the accommodation, a concern, and exhortation. And then there's a promise to the overcomer. There's a specific little prize for the overcomer. And the seventh element is this weird little phrase. It's almost like it's the close of the letter. It's sort of like a closing passage. Except it's not always closing. There's something that most people miss that I want to show you, and I think it's very significant. So these are seven elements. And we hear the churches. We have Ephesus, Smyrna, Pergamos, Thyatira, Sardis, Philadelphia, Laodicea. Each one name means something, and then and we'll go through. Then each one has a title of Christ, and so forth. Let's take the first one, the letter to Ephesus. Unto the angel of the church of Ephesus write, these things saith he that holdeth the seven stars in his right hand and walketh in the midst of the seven golden lampstands. The name Ephesus means darling. Darling. It's a term of courtship. These things saith he, Jesus Christ, that holdeth the seven stars in his right hand, who walketh in the midst of the seven golden lampstands. He gives them a commendation. I know thy works. Oh, that's wonderful to hear, Lord. I know thy works, and thy labor, and thy patience, and how thou canst not bear them which are evil. And thou hast tried them which say they are apostles and are not, and hast found them liars, and hast borne and hast patience, and for my name's sake hast labored and hast not fainted. Woo-wee! That's A plus in that category. Done good, guys. You may recall in Acts chapter 20 when Paul gave his farewell address to the Ephesian elders. He warned them that there was going to be wolves coming among you that's going to not spare the flock. Very warned about false teachers and so forth. Apparently, Paul's advice was heeded. They apparently were terrific. They did not allow false doctrine. They tried them which say they're apostles and are not, and found them liars. They did a good job with doctrine. They were sharp. They were orthodox. They were also patient. They labored, persevered. Terrific. Well done, guys. Whoops. Nevertheless. You're before your boss. Your boss says, man, you've really done great. You did this, this, this, this. You're feeling pretty good. Your thumb goes under your suspenders or whatever. Then your boss says, nevertheless, ooh. I mean, that's deflating. Pink slip in his right hand. I mean, you just see it coming, right? Nevertheless, heavy word right here. Jesus is saying to them, after all this good stuff, he says, nevertheless, I have somewhat against thee. Because thou hast what? Left thy first love. Heavy stuff. They were so busy on the business of the king, they had no time for the king. Are you so busy in ministry, helping the poor, doing all this stuff, that you don't have time for personal devotions? Miss the real point.
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0: This is Pastor Jerry Hall, General Manager of Radio Station WHJG. 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
1: You can't please everyone. This is Ken Ham, general editor of the new book, Defending God's Existence. All this week, we've been dealing with criticism against Bible-believing Christians. Well, here's something to remember. You can never please everyone. People will always find something they think is wrong. So how should we deal with that? Well, first, listen with humility and pray for wisdom. No one's perfect or right all the time. Make the best decision you can and move on. And second, do your best to exhibit the fruit of the Spirit. We should never be characterized by a hateful or proud attitude. And lastly, don't go against your conscience. If your conscience convicts you and nothing in God's Word says you're wrong, follow your conscience.
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3: Integrity rarely collapses overnight. It erodes one compromise at a time, one rationalization after another. One small disobedience that seems harmless in the moment. For example, the downfall of King Saul wasn't sudden. It was gradual. Each decision to prioritize his image over obedience, each moment he chose comfort over conviction, moved him further from God's purpose. And today on Insight for Living, Chuck Swindoll examines how erosion destroys lives and ministries, and he exposes the warning signs that could save your life and mine. Chuck titled his message, Saul, the King Who Refused to Bow.
4: The Bible includes stories of all different kinds of people, those who are on the racetrack, accomplishing very little but moving fast, those who are meteoric in style, and they are off and running only to fizzle out before they've hardly reached middle age. And then there are, through the Scriptures, those deep, quiet rivers, lives that continue to minister to others selflessly as they help others reach their destinations. But I am intrigued with how many times I come to the Scriptures and find a life that is like a rooftop, a life that begins well but ends poorly. Such a life was Saul, the king who refused to bow. What an interesting study. He teaches me, if nothing else, that life cannot be determined until it has run its full course. We who are so quick to give opinions about certain individuals and seldom willing to wait until the final tally is told can learn a lesson from this. 1 Samuel 8 we'll sort of set the stage, do a brief study of Hebrew living before Saul became the king. The nation, by the way, had never had a king at this particular juncture. They were not a monarchy. They were what theologians call a theocracy. The nation looked to God for his leadership. Oh, he spoke through people, prophets and priests and judges. In fact, Samuel seems to be the last man in transition before the nation demanded a king. God had always been their king. And they were unlike all other nations in that they could claim their leader was the invisible creator Yahweh, their God. And that made them unlike all other peoples. But they wearied of that. 1 Samuel 8 tells us why. Verse 1, it came about when Samuel was old that he appointed his sons judges over Israel. Now the name of his firstborn was Joel. the name of his second, Abijah. They were judging in Beersheba. His sons, however, did not walk in his ways, but turned aside after dishonest gain and took bribes and perverted justice. Then all the elders of Israel gathered together and came to Samuel at Ramah, and they said to him, "Behold, you have grown old, and your sons do not walk in your ways. Now, appoint a king for us to judge us like all the nations." Their request was displeasing to Samuel. The king will be known as a taker, not a giver. And it will become a kingdom that revolves around him, not around you. You'll learn a lesson, Israel, that you've never known before. You will discover what it's like to have a man reign over you, and you will regret the day you did it. But we'll do it. Now, chapter 9, we meet the king elect. He doesn't know it yet. He's on his way up the rooftop, okay? We're on the upswing of his life. And what a great first impression. Verse 1, there was a man of Benjamin whose name was Kish, the son of Abiel, the son of Zeror, the son of Becherath, the son of Aphiah, the son of a Benjamite, a mighty man of valor. He had a son whose name was Saul. This is the first mention of this man we're studying. His name is Saul, that term suggests in the prime of manhood, virile, young, strong. In fact, there was not a more handsome person than he among the sons of Israel. And to make matters even more impressive, from his shoulders and up, he was taller than any of the people. He was tall, he was dark, he was handsome. There is this mystique about looks, about image, about style. People want to see. They want to see size. They want to see mannerisms. And Saul ranked high in every one of those. On top of that, he was genuinely modest. 9:21. After Samuel has addressed these things, Saul answered and said, that when he hears of being the king, he said, "Am I not a Benjamite? Of the smallest of the tribes of Israel, my family the least of all the families of the tribe of Benjamin. Why then do you speak to me in this way? I'm not your man." He's genuinely modest. 10:1, look across the page. Samuel took the flask of oil and poured it on his head, kissed him and said, "Has not the Lord anointed you a ruler over his inheritance?" If we were to take the time, which we will not, we could find in these chapters that he was a man of discretion. He was interested in waiting on God. He's a man of generous spirit. He is a one who spoke for God. He is energized and inspired of God. Look at verse 6 of this 10th chapter. The Spirit of the Lord will come upon you mightily, Saul, and you will prophesy with them and be changed into another man. God's hand is on your life. It shall be when these signs come to you, do for yourself what the occasion requires, for God is with you. Can you imagine being told that by Samuel? In a day when the visible presence of God rested and it became a miraculous series of events, God's hand is on your life. What a prediction. Now, all this leads Samuel to present the new king to the nation. You're going to smile when I read something to you. Go back to chapter 9, verse 16. "About this time tomorrow, I will send you a man from the land of Benjamin. You shall anoint him to be prince over my people Israel. He shall deliver my people from the hand of the Philistines, for I have regarded my people because their cry has come to me." Now, 10:17. Look at that next. "Thereafter, Samuel called the people together to the Lord at Mizpah. And he said to the sons of Israel, 'Thus says the Lord, the God of Israel, I brought Israel up from Egypt, and I delivered you from the hand of the Egyptians, from the power of all the kingdoms that were oppressing you. But today, you rejected your God. who delivers you from all your calamities and all your distresses. Yet you have said, no, but set a king over us. Now, therefore, present yourselves before the Lord by your tribes and by your clans. Thus Samuel brought all the tribes of Israel near, and the tribe of Benjamin was taken by lot. And he brought the tribe of Benjamin near by its families, and the Matrite family was taken, and Saul, the son of Kish, was taken. But when they looked for him, he could not be found. This is the day of his coronation. They can't find him. And they inquired further of the Lord, has the man come here yet? And the Lord said, behold, he is hiding himself by the baggage, wherever that was. He is so modest, he is so genuinely timid, he's shy, that he feels uncomfortable standing before all the people. So they ran and took him from there, and when he stood among the people, he was taller than any of the people from his shoulders upward. And Samuel said to all the people, you see him whom the Lord has chosen? Surely there's no one like him among all the people. So the people shouted and said words that have been said hundreds of times through the centuries. Long live the king! That's our man! And here stands tall but modest Saul. A disaster getting ready to happen. But you would never guess that. He comes by the 13th chapter to the peak of the roof. He has the people's vote. He has won the victories. He has fought the Philistines. He has shown himself a warrior. And the people are ecstatic over the fact that they have a man they can call their king. They're still impressed with him. They've looked on the outward appearance, and they and public opinion runs high, probably 85 to 90% or more. Not 100%. But alas, with such men, there is the immense possibility of a fall, where he becomes a victim of himself. Pride, impatience, stubborn rebellion, jealousy, and if you can believe it, by the time he comes to the end of his life, he dies a suicide. His life becomes like sewage that pours into a harbor at night from beneath the water. You don't see it. You can't even for a period of time smell it. But slowly and ever so surely, it pollutes the water, so that it's unsafe for anyone to enter or for the fish to live. His life becomes like that. Let me show you the tragic erosion of his character and the balance of my time with you here. There are three brief yet powerfully damaging scenes set forth in Scripture. We've reached the turning point of the roof. The peak of his life has been reached. Over a period of years, he has won the people's approval. He has set up an army. He has become a victor in battle. But something happens at the height of his career, and he starts his way down the other side. Chapter 13 tells us of an irreverent act of presumption. Saul was 30 years old when he began to reign, and he reigned 42 years over Israel. He chose for himself all these people, and they are numbered, and some of them are named for us. Jonathan, verse 3, smote the garrison of the Philistines. Jonathan is his son, by the way. Verse 4, all Israel heard the news that Saul had smitten the garrison of the Philistines. The people were summoned to Saul at Gilgal, and they are numbered for us here. Verse 7, some of the Hebrews crossed the Jordan into the land of Gad and Gilead. But as for Saul, he was still in Gilgal, and all the people followed him trembling. They're at a very threatening point in the battle. He waited 7 days according to the appointed time set by Samuel. You can reference that in chapter 10, verse 8, where earlier Samuel told him when he came to this place to wait, and he would come and would meet with him and would sacrifice on the altar as the priest was qualified to do. Saul is king, remember, not priest. Kings had no right to sacrifice offerings. But Samuel, we read in verse 8, did not come to Gilgal. And the people were scattering from him. So Saul said, bring to me the burnt offering and the peace offerings. And he offered the burnt offering. Wait, he has no right to do that. But you understand, when you come to this place in your life, when you're on the downside of pride and arrogance and conceit, you care little about roles and realms of responsibility. You're in charge of everything. He says, bring the sacrifice to me. Bring the altar to me. Bring the burnt offering and the peace offerings. And he offered the burnt offerings. Verse 10, it came about as soon as he finished offering the burnt offering, behold, Samuel came. And Saul went out to meet him and to greet him. Now, you would expect, I would expect that he would be embarrassed. There would be a sense of uneasiness and maybe shame, appropriately, because he had hurried ahead and impatiently offered this offering. But we read that Saul went out to meet him and to greet him. And Samuel said, what have you done? Saul said, because I saw that the people were scattering from me and that you did not come within the appointed days and that the Philistines were assembling at Michmash. Therefore, I said, now the Philistines will come down against me at Gilgal and I have not asked the favor of the Lord. So I forced myself and I offered the burnt offerings. Notice how he puts it. I mean, I just couldn't help myself. I looked down and my hands were doing it. I mean, it just kind of happened. I had to make myself do it. Fat chance. That's not the way it works. This is deliberate disobedience. And Samuel calls his hand on it. Verse 13. He said, you've acted foolishly. I spoke rather recently on the subject of confrontation, some of you may remember. And in that message, I talked about the importance of having someone who looks out for our character more than our comfort. Remember my sharing that quotation? Samuel is a friend like that. You've done the wrong thing. You may be king, but you're not priest. You've gone too far, man. You've played the fool. You haven't kept the commandment of the Lord your God, which he commanded you. For now the Lord would have established your kingdom over Israel forever, but it will not any longer endure, or it won't for much more time endure. The Lord has sought out for himself a replacement, a man after his own heart. You might wonder where the phrase comes from. David, a man after God's own heart, comes from that statement right there. And the Lord is already on the move to find a replacement. Let me tell every one of us something that is easy to forget. There isn't a person on this earth who is irreplaceable. There isn't a person so powerful that they can't be removed in a split second and another individual step in. No one is permanently in a role of responsibility. And those of us who are in places such as this need the admonition from 1 Samuel 13 that when it's better to wait, we should wait, even in threatening times. If we are unsure, the game plan is to wait, to remain silent, to let God move. I heard a man say many years ago, who was in a church that was under a time of stress, it's better to do something, even if it's wrong, than to do nothing. That is stupid counsel. It is never better to do wrong. Never. Even if you're king. If Samuel hasn't come, if the offering needs to be offered, there's a reason for the delay. Sit tight, Saul. Wait. But to go back to my illustration, when you're on the rooftop and you've peeked out And now you're threatened with what people are thinking about you, and you're caught up in your image and your self-willed ways. You diminish the importance of obeying God. And you do whatever you can to keep yourself intact in the eyes of others. In this initial act, I find Saul took his circumstances seriously, but he didn't take God seriously. That is the Achilles heel of Saul's life. He never took God seriously. That was the turning point of his life. He didn't take God seriously. Took his circumstances seriously, but not God. In chapter 14, we have a second act where the erosion continues. And it is an irresponsible, unwise decision he makes that almost cost the life of his son, Jonathan, if you can believe it. Let me give you a quick analysis of what has happened. Jonathan, through a sneak attack, is the one responsible for victory over the Philistines. And while the troops are surrounding Saul, they find themselves confused and unsure about what to do next. Jonathan leads this ambush, and he stands against enemy lines, and through a series of events, a little too detailed to get into, God gives them the victory. However, in the meantime, Saul is panicked, chapter 14, verse 24, because his men are pressing on him. And if you've ever been in battle, you know how confusing that can be. The men of Israel were hard pressed on that day. For Saul had put the people under oath, saying, "Cursed be the man who eats food before evening, and until I have avenged myself on my enemies." So none of the people tasted food. And all the people of the land entered the forest, and there was honey on the ground. And when the people entered the forest, behold, there was a flow of honey, but no man put his hand to his mouth, for the people feared the oath. Now, the question comes, why would he make such a rash vow? Nobody knows. When you are on the downside of the rooftop of your life, you make statements and vows that are foolish, irresponsible, and sometimes even dangerous, as this was. And these men need food to continue fighting. Now, verse 27, Jonathan was in another place of battle. He hadn't heard when his father put the people under oath. Therefore, he put out the end of the staff that was in his hand and dipped it in the honeycomb and put his hand to his mouth, and his eyes brightened. Of course, he got a little energy. One of the people answered and said, "Your father strictly put the people under oath, saying, 'Cursed be the man who eats food today.'" And the people were weary. Jonathan said, "My father has troubled the land." Sometimes the confrontation comes from one of your own grown kids. "See now how my eyes have brightened because I tasted a little of this honey? How much more if only the people had eaten freely today of the spoil of their enemies, which they found? For now the slaughter among the Philistines has not been great." In other words, what a vow for my dad to make. Why would he say such a thing?

0: had I indeed tasted a little honey with the end of the staff that was in my hand? Here I am. I must die. And Saul said, may God do this to me and more also, for you shall surely die, Jonathan. I take it that he was reaching for his sword. He's going to take the life of his boy. Rather than retract and say, Jonathan, I can't do that. You're a living example of how foolish my orders were. I made the wrong statement. I before God, I repent. I apologize. You know who saved Jonathan's life? The people. Next verse. The people said to the king, must Jonathan die who has brought about this great deliverance in Israel? He's the man that led the ambush. Far from it. As the Lord lives, look at them, they're challenging the king's words. There shall not one hair of his head fall to the ground, for he has worked with God this day. So the people rescued Jonathan, and he did not die. Let your eyes study that for a moment and try to imagine how blind this leader has become. So determined is he to get his way, that he's willing to take the life or have someone take the life of his son rather than retract a stupid decision. Point number two, Saul took himself seriously, but not God. I mean, after all, he had said it, and he was not about to go back on his word. Let's all learn a lesson from Saul's negative example. Sometime the wisest thing you can do is simply face the music and say, what I decided earlier was unwise, wasn't right, wasn't cool, wasn't best. And I publicly declare the fact that I was mistaken. And I've learned through this my own imperfection. And I beg your forgiveness. I repent of that. How much they would have rallied around it. But you know what's happened now? The people are seeing through the cracks of his life. There is nothing quite like the loss of a respect in a spiritual leader's life. When that begins to happen, it's only a matter of time. The people are saying, Saul, that wasn't right, and we stand with Jonathan and not with you. So he's forced to retract. He's at least forced to back away.
1: 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Chuck Swindoll, our Bible teacher, titled today's message, Saul, the King Who Refused to Bow. 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Insight for Living is featuring this teaching series because it focuses on lesser-known Bible characters whose stories teach us deep lessons about life. Some are heroes. Others, like King Saul, are casualties of their own making. Chuck has a remarkable ability to resurrect these forgotten lives from a verse or two of Scripture. Suddenly, you're not reading about ancient history. You're sitting across from someone who knows what it's like to doubt, to be overlooked, and to navigate the same struggles we still face today. Fascinating Stories of Forgotten Lives brings these encounters to life. 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

0: 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I'm Bill Meyer. 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
1: 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Jivan is a pastor in Nepal who came to Christ while in prison. He built a church inside the prison and continued planting churches after his release. Hindu extremists began targeting and blaming him for planting hundreds of churches in the district. Then they bombed two churches, killing one person, injuring another. Police warned Jivan his life was in danger, forcing him to leave his wife Ganya and their children and hide for weeks. Today, Jivan shepherds more than 300 Christians while also caring for his wife and family. Pray for Jivan and his family as they serve Christ in Nepal.
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3: The Epistle of Paul to Philemon. Paul, a prisoner of Jesus Christ, and Timothy, our brother, unto Philemon, our dearly beloved and fellow laborer, and to our beloved Apphia and Archippus, our fellow soldier, and to the church in thy house. Grace to you and peace from God our Father and the Lord Jesus Christ. I thank my God, making mention of thee always in my prayers, hearing of thy love and faith which thou hast toward the Lord Jesus and toward all saints, that the communication of thy faith may become effectual by the acknowledging of every good thing which is in you in Christ Jesus. For we have great joy and consolation in thy love, because the bowels of the saints are refreshed by thee, brother. Wherefore, though I might be much bold in Christ to enjoin thee that which is convenient, yet for love's sake I rather beseech thee, being such an one as Paul the aged, and now also a prisoner of Jesus Christ. I beseech thee for my son Onesimus, whom I have begotten in my bonds, which in time past was to thee unprofitable, but now profitable to thee and to me, whom I have sent again. Now therefore receive him, that is, mine own bowels, whom I would have retained with me, that in thy stead he might have ministered unto me in the bonds of the gospel. But without thy mind would I do nothing, that thy benefit should not be as it were of necessity, but willingly. For perhaps he therefore departed for a season, that thou shouldest receive him forever, not now as a servant, but above a servant, a brother beloved, specially to me, but how much more unto thee, both in the flesh and in the Lord. If thou count me therefore a partner, receive him as myself. If he hath wronged thee, or oweth thee aught, put that on mine account. I, Paul, have written it with mine own hand. I will repay it. Albeit I do not say to thee how thou owest unto me even thine own self besides. Yea, brother, let me have joy of thee in the Lord. Refresh my bowels in the Lord. Having confidence in thy obedience, I wrote unto thee, knowing that thou wilt also do more than I say. But withal, prepare me also a lodging, for I trust that through your prayers I shall be given unto you. There salute thee Epaphras, my fellow prisoner in Christ Jesus, Marcus, Aristarchus, Demas, Lucas, my fellow laborers. The grace of our Lord Jesus Christ be with your spirit. Amen. The end of the Epistle of Paul to Philemon. Chapter 21.
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6: Just have to take time a minute and to thank you from the depths of our heart for all your kind letters, your cards, and then for your prayers, and above all, that keeps us on the air, your financial help. My, we are never less than amazed at how it just continues to keep up. Because, see, the kind of people that catch us on television usually have never heard any of this before. And I guess that's what hooks them, because it's not just what Les Feldick thinks. It's right here in plain black and white. And why the majority misses? Well, I guess I know why. I've said it over and over. The world population was 4-5 billion at the time of the flood. How many believers? 8. Now, that's a precious small percentage. Up through Israel's history, what percent of even the chosen people were true believers? 0.1%. And then you come to the Lord Jesus himself. He put it plain as day. And I told a gentleman one time who was a member of a great religion with probably 1 billion people on earth, and he was trying to convert me. And I said, no, wait a minute. I said, the scripture tells me that you're wrong and I'm right. He says, where? I said, when the Lord himself says, broad is the gate and wide is the way that leadeth to destruction, and many go in thereat. But narrow is the way and straight is the gate that leadeth to eternal life, and few there be that find it. Never forget that. Never forget that. And I've always made the statement on this program, when it comes to the things of the Spirit, the majority is always wrong. Think about it. When the 10 spies or the 12 spies went in to search out the land of Canaan, what was the majority report? 10. Can't do it. Wrong. They could have had it without lifting a sword. But the minority, the 2, were right, but it didn't carry. Well, it's no different today. The majority of Christendom is going down the wrong road because they will not look at what the book really says. Okay, we're going to continue on now in the big picture, starting from Adam and the fall and the curse and the coming about of the nation of Israel. And now they've come out of Egypt as a nation of people, not as a ragtag bunch of carpetbaggers like Cecil B. DeMille showed it, but they came out organized. And it says armies, but it really was by tribes. All 12 tribes had their own banner. They were all organized. And as they get around Mount Sinai, they encamp by tribe. Total organization. All right, that's where we're going to pick them up now. In Exodus chapter 19, they have just recently come out of Egypt. They're gathered around Mount Sinai, and God is now ready to do something totally different. Once again, he's going to put the nation of Israel under the law. All right? Verse 1, chapter 19. In the third month, now April in biblical history was April. The first month was April, so this would be April, May, June. So it would be in the month of June. When the children of Israel were gone forth out of the land of Egypt, the same day they came into the wilderness of Sinai, for they were departed from Rephidim and were come to the desert of Sinai and had pitched in the wilderness, and there Israel camped before the Mount Sinai. Now verse 3, here's where it gets interesting. Moses went up unto God. Now remember, God is up in the mount, in much the same kind of a situation that you had back in chapter 3. And maybe we better go back and look at it. Go back at Exodus chapter 3 so that you see how completely God communicated with this man Moses. Go back to chapter 3. Now, you know, I teach by as I feel the Spirit leads. I didn't intend to do this. And so this is back while Moses was spending his 40 years in the wilderness, remember, herding sheep. And one day out there on the desert, he saw that bush on fire and it wasn't consumed. So it got his curiosity aroused and he goes over and checks it out. All right, then the voice appears. Verse 3, Moses said, I will now turn aside and see this great sight, why the bush is not burnt. And when the Lord saw that he turned aside to see God. Now, do you see the terms of deity already in one verse? Lord in one instance, God in the next. And when the Lord, that's always the term for God the Son. And so when the Lord saw that he turned aside to see God, see, now that's the whole triune God, called unto him out of the midst of the bush and said, Moses, Moses. And he said, Here am I. And God said, Draw not nigh hither, put off thy shoes, and off thy feet, for the place where thou standest is holy ground. Now watch the language. Moreover, I am the God of thy father, the God of Abraham, the God of Isaac, the God of Jacob. See, he's made his point. And Moses hid his face, for he was afraid to look upon God. Well, you come all the way down then, and you come to verse 13 and 14, verses that I always like to use to show the connecting of the dots of Scripture. And Moses said unto God, the same person speaking out of that bush that's speaking to him up here on Mount Sinai, the same God. All right, and Moses said unto God, Behold, when I come to the children of Israel. Now remember, this is before he's gone to Egypt. And I shall say unto them, The God of your fathers hath sent me unto you. They will say unto me, What is his name? You know, and I always have to stop there. Why would they ask that question? Because every god in Egypt, hundreds of them, all had a name. If you had a god, he had a name. So how can you come to us with a God without a name? So Moses was right. That's the first thing to ask. What's his name? And continuing on. What shall I say unto them? And God said unto Moses, I am that I am. And he said, Thus shalt thou say unto the children of Israel, I am. That's his name. I am hath sent me unto you. Now, we've got to compare Scripture with Scripture to get the impact of it, otherwise you miss it. Go all the way up now to John's Gospel. All the way up to John's Gospel, chapter 12. Sorry, chapter 8. Chapter 8. John's Gospel, chapter 8. And here Jesus is being confronted by the religious leaders, as usual. And, let's just jump in at verse 48. John's Gospel, chapter 8, verse 48. Because this is so foundational. All got it? Then answered Jesus, and said unto him, Say we not well that thou art a Samaritan? Now, you know, the Jews hated the Samaritans because they were half-breeds. They weren't Gentiles, they were half-breed Jews. Say we not well that thou art a Samaritan and that thou hast a demon? And Jesus answered, I have not a demon, but I honor my father, and you do dishonor me. And I seek not mine own glory. There is one that seeketh and judgeth. Verily, verily, I say unto you, if a man keep my saying, he shall never see death. Well, boy, that was a strong statement to these religious leaders. And then said the Jews unto him, Now we know you have a demon. Abraham is dead. The prophets, they're dead. And thou sayest, if a man keep my saying, he shall never taste of death. Art thou greater than our father Abraham, who is dead? And the prophets are dead? Whom makest thou thyself? Who do you think you are, we'd say today. And Jesus answered, If I honor myself, my honor is nothing. It is my Father that honoreth me, of whom you say that he is your God. Yet you have not known him, but I know him. And if I should say, I know him not, I should be a liar like unto you, but I know him and keep his saying. Now stop a minute. Do you remember what he said in John 14 when Philip said, show us the Father? Remember that? What did he say? Philip, have you been so long time with me and thou hast not known that when you have seen me, you have seen who? The Father. Now see, that's beyond us unless we take it by faith. But that's the Trinity. That's the triune God. That when they saw Christ, they saw the whole Godhead. And so this is what they couldn't get through their heads, that he was a member of that triune Godhead, as we call it. All right? So he says, your father, verse 56, your father Abraham rejoiced to see my day. He saw it and was glad. Now that's why I'm glad we read chapter 12, verse 3. What did the Lord tell him? That out of you is going to come a nation of people. All right? This was all through that Abrahamic covenant. All right? Now then, reading on. Then said the Jews, verse 57, you're not even 50 years old. Abraham lived 2,000 years ago. Now, wait a minute. The numbers don't match. See? Thou art not yet 50 years old, and you have seen Abraham? And what did they say? And he said unto them, verily I say unto you, before Abraham was, what? I am. Who did he claim to be? The I am of Exodus 3. And who is the I am of Exodus 3? Jehovah. Who is Jehovah in the Old Testament? The Lord. Who is the Lord of the Old Testament? God the Son. Who's God the Son in the New Testament? Jesus Christ. See, it all ties together. Same person, different terminology. All right, now then, back to Exodus 19, if you will. So here we have Moses confronting the same God that he did in the burning bush. The same God that appeared unto Abraham. The same God who would later be born in Bethlehem. All right, so Moses went up unto God and the Lord. See, there you got your terms of deity. And the Lord called him out of the mountain, saying, thus shalt thou say to the house of Jacob, and tell the children of Israel, here it comes now, you have seen, you have witnessed, you have experienced what I did unto the Egyptians. And what did he do to the Egyptians? Miraculously pulled the whole Pharaoh army into that cavern of dried Red Sea with walls of water. Must have been several miles apart, or I can't comprehend otherwise. And those stupid Egyptians came right in, suckered like nobody's ever been suckered since. And God brings the water back, killed every one of them. And you know that became one of the greatest miracles in all of Scripture. You remember what Rahab said when the Jews were confronting Jericho? What'd she say? We have heard how your God opened the Red Sea. See? All right. Always keep those things in mind. So this is what he's referring to Moses. You have seen what happened to the Egyptians and how I bear you on eagle's wings. Now, that's a play on words. They didn't fly. But it was just as miraculous that he pulled that whole nation of people through the Red Sea before the Egyptians caught up with them. They didn't lose a man. And yet the timing was such that the minute the last Jew stepped out on the east side, the last raw Egyptian comes in on the west side and the water comes back. And he gets them all. Boy, don't you wish you could fish like that, honey? He got them all. Not a one left. Miracle of miracles, see? All right, so he says, I bear you on eagle's wings and brought you unto myself, his chosen people. Here comes the promises now. Now therefore, if you will obey my voice indeed, ring a bell? That was Adam's problem. He couldn't obey God's voice. And it's mankind's problem even today. But if you will obey my voice indeed and keep my covenant, then, see, it's conditional, then you, the nation, shall be a peculiar treasure unto me above all people, for all the earth is mine. What does that tell you? He's sovereign. It's his world. It's his universe. He can do whatever he wants to do. And if he wants to take one little nation of people and set them head and shoulders above all the rest of mankind, that's his prerogative. And that's what he did. They are the chosen race, see? All right. And he says, verse 6, and you shall be unto me a, what's the next word? Kingdom. Now, what do you need to have a kingdom? Two entities. You have to have a king, and you have to have subjects. That makes up a kingdom. All right? This is the promise. You're going to be a nation of people with a king ruling over you, and you will all be priests of God or of Jehovah, a holy nation. These are the words which thou shalt speak to the children of Israel. Now, I just had an interesting conversation the other day because of an article I had read. Turn back with me to Peter. I may have to look and see whether it's 1st or 2nd. 1st Peter, I'm sure it is. 1st Peter, chapter 1. Now, you see, most of Christendom tries to make us priests of God. And the reason they try to do that is because of this little verse in 1 Peter. But see, now here's where I object strenuously. Peter is not writing to the Gentile church. 1 Peter chapter 1, verse 1. And that's all I do. What does the book say? Now, you want to remember, our New Testament lays out just exactly the way our timeline would down in this dispensation of grace. Exactly. We got the four Gospels. We got the book of Acts. We got Paul's epistles. And then as soon as Paul's epistles end, we pick right back up with Israel in view of the kingdom. So look what Peter writes. Verse 1 of chapter 1. Peter, an apostle of Jesus Christ. Now the word implied is he's writing. He's not speaking. He's writing. So I think I'm safe in putting that in there only for sake of clarity. So Peter, an apostle of Jesus Christ, writing to the strangers, not to the citizens, the non-citizens, the strangers scattered throughout Pontus, Galatia, Cappadocia, Asia, and Bithynia, who were elect according to the foreknowledge of God. Now, you know that couldn't involve Gentiles up there in what we now know as Turkey. So who is he writing to? Jews. Fellow Jews who were believers that Jesus was the Messiah. Now, turn over, at least in my Bible, to chapter 2. And then we're going to flip right back to Exodus 19 so that you're sure to see the identical language of these two portions of Scripture. 1 Peter chapter 2, verse 9. All got it? 1 Peter chapter 2. Verse 9. Now, this is what I call Bible study. You compare Scripture with Scripture, and you ask yourself, who is Peter writing to? Well, it's obvious. He's writing to the 12 tribes scattered throughout the then known world, especially there in Asia or what we call Turkey. Now, look what he says. But you, see, not they, you are a chosen generation, a royal priesthood, a holy nation, a peculiar people, that you should show forth the praise of him who hath called you out of darkness into his marvelous light. That's Peter writing to Jews, thinking that the tribulation was right out in front of them. He had no idea there's going to be 2,000 years of grace. Now go back to Exodus again. Exercise your computer now. Turn it on. And look at the language. Identical. Verse 5 and 6. Now therefore, God is speaking to Moses up there in Mount Sinai, just after the Red Sea. Therefore, if you will obey my voice indeed and keep my covenant, you shall be a peculiar treasure unto me above all people, for all the earth is mine. Now here comes the identical words of 1 Peter chapter 2. And you shall be unto me a kingdom of priests, a holy nation. And these are the words which thou shalt speak to the children of Israel. All right, now to tie that together, I'm going to try something I don't think I've ever done before. Let's just jump up now to Isaiah chapter 40, 42, sorry, 42. Isaiah 42. Keep your hand in Exodus. Isaiah 42. So that you can connect the dots. Now, while you're looking, I'll have to ask the question. What's the role of a priest in any religion? Go-between. See? So every Jew was to be a go-between between their God and the people around them. All right, who were they? Here we come. Isaiah 42. This is prophecy. Isaiah 42, start at verse 1. Behold my servant, whom I uphold, my elect, in whom, now we're talking about a person, not the nation, a person. In whom my soul delighteth, he, this person, shall bring forth rule or government to what people? Gentiles. See? All right, drop down to verse 6. I, the Lord, have called thee in righteousness and will hold thy hand and give thee for a covenant of the people. Now stop a minute. Now who is Scripture addressing? Israel, the nation. The king first, who's going to establish a government over the Gentile. But now the people who, according to Exodus, are to be a nation of what? Priests? Go-betweens? All right. For what purpose? To be a light to whom? The Gentiles. See that? Now, we know it never happened, but it wasn't God's fault. The promise is held. So why didn't it happen or won't it happen? Because of Israel's unbelief. They're not going to have this opportunity to proclaim salvation to the nations during the kingdom because only believers are going to go in at the front end. That's John 3. Unless you be born again, you cannot enter the kingdom of heaven. So what happened? In Israel's unbelief, they lost this opportunity to be evangelists during the kingdom, and so God changed his prerogative, and he says, well, then we'll only let believers go into the kingdom. But God didn't drop the ball completely either. So when will Israel have a chance to yet evangelize the nations? They're going to fulfill the Great Commission, which was never given to the church in the first place. They're going to fulfill it where and when? During the tribulation. By whom? The 144,000. They're going to circumvent the globe. I had a question the other day. Where do you get that? Well, I can show you. It doesn't say they're going to circumvent the globe, but good land, the language says it.
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7: 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And we thank you so much for listening. We have a lot of plans for this new rest of this year and a new year coming. So pray for us and listen to us, and we appreciate it. Thank you very much. Amen and amen. Hallelujah.

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1: Matthew 25:41. He said, then shall he say to those, depart from me, you cursed, into everlasting fire prepared for the devil and his angels. Who was it prepared for and made for? The devil and his angels. Well, then why would human beings wind up there? Well, if you don't want God and you don't want to be with God, there's only one other place to go. And if you've chosen to believe the lies of the enemy and bow your knee to his junk, you get to be with him. I heard somebody, you know, an unbeliever one time saying, well, how can a God who is love send people to an everlasting hell and place a torment? You know, they scoff at it. They mock at it. And one day I was hearing that, and the Lord spoke to my heart. I don't mean I heard a voice, but very distinctly. He said, Keith, it's not my choice. Amen. You know, and back years ago, we taught that series on You Choose. That's where that came out of. I began to meditate on that and look at that. He said, it's not my choice. Now, much of the church world does not even believe that. They don't believe God would say, it's not my choice. They believe he's controlling everybody's choice and everything. It's a lie. It's not true. Amen. It's not his choice. Somebody say, thank you, Lord, for eternal life. Oh, hallelujah. Oh, hallelujah. Thank you, Lord, for eternal life. Eternal life. You know, Psalm 14:1, you also find it in 53:1, says the fool has said, what? There is no God. And see, everything that goes with that, if there's no God, there's no heaven, there's no hell, there's no redemption, there's no salvation, there's no eternal life, and also there's no right. There's no wrong because there's no good and there's no evil. That can only, depending on how far you go with that, that can only end up in chaos. Amen. And destruction. When you got no standard, you got no right. Somebody says, well, there's right and wrong. Well, according to who? Yeah. Who gets to say what's right and what's wrong? And you see people doing that and it changes every other day. This used to be wrong, but now it's okay. Right. Yeah. Well, look, that means the things that are wrong today will soon be okay. Yeah. There is a standard. Yeah. There is right and wrong. Yeah. There is good and evil. Yeah. There is a heaven. Yeah. And there is a hell. And hell and death and the devil and his bunch are going to be cast into the lake of fire that burns forever and ever with everlasting fire and destruction. That is called the second death. And those whose names are not in the Lamb's Book of Life will be in that place, according to the Bible. So, oh friend, how vital it is that we believe on Him. Amen. I mean, if people really knew it, they would not wait a second before they received Him. Right. You know, you hear people, I hear guys supposed to be tough guys, you know, talking about, well, I'd rather reign in hell than serve in heaven. That's because you ain't been there. You don't have a clue what you're talking about. My father in the faith, Kenneth Hagin, that a lot of you have been ministered to by as well, he gives an account, tells an experience that he died when he was a teenager, and he was at that time unsaved, and that he went down to hell. amazing testimony. I was in the service with him many times when he would take time and tell it. And I'm telling you, when he would tell it, it would get so quiet, you could hear a pin drop. And I mean, the hair would stand up on the back of your neck. It was astounding to hear. He said at age 16, he died. The doctors told him in his condition he could not live. He had been bedfast for, nearly 2 years or something off and on. And he said when he died, he quit breathing. And he said his spirit, he slipped out of his body. He said like a hand out of a glove or a foot out of a boot. He said he came out. And he said he went out of the bedroom and he went out on the porch. He could see everything. Well, he's him. And he said he could feel the cool breezes of the earth. But he said he came off and went down. And he went down into the earth. And he said the further he went, the darker it got. And the further he went, the hotter it got. And it got darker and darker and hotter until he said it was darkness. He said you couldn't see your hand in front of your face. He said it was darkness you could feel. And he said as he got lower and lower, he went straight down and eventually he began to move forward a little bit as he continued descending. And he could see orange orbs in the distance. And he said he just knew it was hell. And he said, he's just a 16-year-old boy. He said, but he just knew if he went in there, he'd never come out. He just knew it somehow. And so he began to cry out and scream and say, God, I've go to the church. God, I've been baptized in water. God, God. But he just kept going and just kept going. How many understand attending church won't save you?
2: Amen.
1: Having your name on a church roster won't save you.
2: Amen.
1: Being baptized a certain formula in water won't save you.
2: Amen.
1: You must be born again. How? You must genuinely from your heart believe what God has said and receive Jesus as your Lord. It can't be a religious ritual. He said he screamed and yelled. And he said as he got closer, he said there was this some being, dark being on the side of him. And he said he tried to stop his descent and do what he could. And when he did slow down his descent. He said, but that being put his hand on his arm and he couldn't resist it anymore. And he was being pulled right in. He said he just screamed and yelled. And he said he heard a voice from above him. Speak. And when it did, it shook that place. And that creature took his hand off of him. And he said it felt like a suction to his back. And he came up. And so he just came up and up and up and up. And so when he did, he came up in the yard and he saw his body laying on the bed through the window. And he said he slipped right back into his body like you, he's just like you'd put your foot in a boot. And he said when he did, he picked up his prayer in mid-sentence. What he'd been praying out of his spirit started coming out of his mouth in the bed. And he said this happened two more times that night. He died again and the same thing happened. And that voice spoke from above. He said it was a man's voice, but it wasn't English. He said he knew it was the voice of God. When it spoke, it shook that place. And the third time, as he was crying and praying, he said at first, he's still trying to justify himself. I go to the church. I've read the Bible. You know, I was baptized in water. That won't save you. But he said that last time, he received Jesus in his heart. He was confessing Jesus as Lord. And he said that voice spoke again and shook that place. And that time he came out and he got back in his body and he told his grandmother and mother were there by his bedside. And they said, we thought you were dead. And he didn't tell them, but he was. He had left. He said, I'm not going to die now. Hallelujah. 16 years old. Before there was ever a Word of Faith publication or Rhema Bible Training. Can you see all these things? Oh, my. But I just wanted to mention it to you because of the reality of hell. He'd start talking about it, and you'd feel the tension in the air. He'd say sometimes, he said, this was his phrase, he said, it'll scare hell out of you. Talking about seeing it, being around it. All this stupid stuff, people joking about hell, it's pathetic. It's pitiful because nobody wants to go to hell. Nobody. But there's only one way not to go. You can't pick any of a variety of the myriad of religions in the world. It ain't gonna work. And you can't even just be, you know, a ritualistic Christian. Well, I was sprinkled, or I was baptized, or, you know, I gave to the church. Or that won't save you. You must be born again. I'm quoting Jesus. You must. How are you born again? Romans 10 talks about it. Romans 10 and 9, 10. If you will believe in your heart that God has raised Jesus from the dead, that's for your justification. And you'll confess with your mouth, Jesus as Lord, you shall be saved. That means you're not going to hell. I'm not going. I don't know much about it, but I know enough to know I ain't going. I ain't going. Come on now. How about you? Are you? I'm not going. I'm not going. I'm not going. Jesus went in my place. That's where he went, to the heart of the earth. For those 3 days and nights, he was judged in our place. He didn't do it so I could go anyway. He did it so I wouldn't have to go. He paid the price, but it'll only benefit me if I believe on him and receive it. It's not okay to be skeptical. It's not okay. Well, you know, maybe I'm more of an agnostic. You know, maybe it is, maybe it's not. Well, it might not just be a full-blown atheist. Well, you're lost. Either way, you're lost. You don't believe. You're not a believer. And don't say you can't believe. It's a choice. It's a choice. I'm so glad. I'm so thankful. I got family there. And the older you get, the more family you got there. Is that right? And friend, I got family from 10 generations ago I never met. You do too. And how about people like Moses and Abraham and Paul and Peter? They're family too. I said they're family too. That's where I'm going. That's where you go. Are you ready to go? Are you ready to depart?
0: And that concludes today's message by Brother Keith Moore. 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

0: We are glad you could join us today for the Concepts of Faith broadcast. 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
1: You see, we're talking about this law of faith that he tells us the operating knowledge of how to operate in this law of faith here in Mark, the 11th chapter. Whosoever shall say to the mountain, somebody said, well, you don't catch me talking to the mountain. Well, you're not going to catch it moving either. You know, we got so intelligent and so religiously brainwashed until we just haven't believed what Jesus said. I made the decision a few years ago, I'm going to believe what Jesus said and do it. And I'm just going to keep doing it and keep on doing it and keep on doing it and keep on doing it until it works. And thank God it did. And it always will if we'll operate in this principle. Whosoever shall say, believe, doubt not in his heart. Now see, just forget about the mountain for a while. Here's the principle. Here's the law. Whosoever shall say. Now does that agree with what Jesus said about if you had faith as a seed, you would say? Where are you going to get faith as a seed? From the promise itself. That's the only place you can get it. You can't get it from reading a magazine. You can't get it from watching Gunsmoke or the doctor's program. Faith cometh from the Word of God. That's the only way you get that faith. If you have faith as a seed, you would say. Here again, he says, whosoever shall say, believe, doubt not in his heart. See, you can't doubt in your heart. Now, you can doubt in your head, all right. Now, listen to me. I heard a fellow say this one time, helped me tremendously. You can have doubts in your head and faith in your heart, and it'll still work. Just don't give in to the doubt in your head. Someone said it this way, and I really believe it. It's tremendous. They said, you can't keep the devil from putting doubts in your mind. Because, see, he's what Apostle Paul said, the God of this world. Boy, you can see things that'll just put doubts in your mind. But if you've got your heart full of faith, you know that you know what you know you know. And they said it this way, that doubt will die unborn unless you speak it. See, if you had faith in a seed, you would say. If you have faith in that doubt, you'll talk it. Do you know you can have faith in doubt? Yeah, if you have faith as a seed, you will say. Now, when somebody says, well, I'm afraid I'm going to be sick, you have faith in your doubt. See, you have doubt that God will heal you. That may sound a little strange to you, but it's true. A lot of people have a lot of faith in their doubts. But now, if you won't speak those things, and you'll speak the things that are in your heart, it'll take care of the doubt. It'll cause your mind to come in line and renew your mind to the Word of God. See, that's why the confession of God's Word is so important. It's not just a mechanical thing. It makes your mind line up with the Word of God. What you're saying out of your mouth, your mind has to stop and listen to what you're saying. I mean, you just start counting to 10 and then tell me your name. The counting stops, doesn't it? Your mind stopped counting to see what you're saying. And those things will die unborn unless you speak them. Don't speak your doubts. Don't talk about your doubts. Don't talk your fears, because faith cometh by hearing. See, this law of faith will work to your destruction if you work it on the opposite side. Now, Jesus told you how to work it on the positive side. Don't get over there on that other side. Then he goes on and says, therefore, I say unto you, what things soever you desire when you pray, believe that you receive them, and you shall have them. Now it'll work in prayer. He tells you it'll work in prayer. See, this other part is not talking about prayer. It's talking about by saying. But it'll also work when you're praying. But now if your saying doesn't line up with your praying, guess what? You'll cancel your prayer. Your saying will cancel your prayer. This human spirit is designed of God to receive from God. You don't receive it in your physical body. You don't receive the baptism of the Holy Ghost in your physical body. You receive it in the human spirit. It'll affect the physical body, but you receive it in your spirit first. Salvation is received in the human spirit. Healing is received in the human spirit. Then it'll permeate outwardly to the human body. It'll make a change in it. But it has to first be received in the spirit. Everything you receive from God comes into the human spirit. That's why the Word of God is spiritually discerned. Natural man receiveth not the things of the Spirit of God. Now, what part of you is natural? This fleshly body and this physical brain. See, the outward man perish, but the inward man is renewed day by day. That's the spiritual part of you. And the Word of God is spiritually discerned. That's where the revelation comes from. The human spirit is designed to receive from God, lead you to gather the information, bring to you all that's needed to cause the promises of God to come true in your life. Now, let me say it another way. I'm going to say it so many ways you're going to get it. Confession of God's word, saying what God said in His promises, is the way to obtain in reality the things that God has given to us in promise form. Confession is a way to possession because it releases the principle of the law of faith and it establishes it with you. Now, Job's comforters, one of those guys said something that was so profound. He said, "Decree a thing and it shall be established to you, and light shall shine upon your way." Oh, how true that is. It agrees with what Jesus said. See, decree a thing because God said it, not just because you go out here and decree something. Based on the authority of the Word of God, you decree it, say it, proclaim it, and it shall be established to you. It'll change the image on the inside of you. You'll begin to see yourself with it. And then light shall shine upon your way. How does it come? By the Spirit of God to the human spirit. You'd be driving down the road and you'll suddenly have an insight and say, "Well, you know, I believe I ought to do so and so. I just feel led to do that." And you'll be in the right place at the right time and the good deal will come off there that you've been believing for. Why? Because you received it in your spirit. See, you were led by the Spirit of God. Not by the natural man, but the Spirit of God. Now, this air conditioning unit is the heart of the unit. You dial 70 degrees in that unit when it's 20 degrees in here, you've created a problem for the heart of that unit, haven't you? But it's well able to take care of it. It's designed to do that. Now, you don't have to fast and pray and hope to God it'll work. Just set the dial and go on about your business. Go to bed and get up or whatever, you know. Now, wasn't that what Jesus said? The kingdom of God's if a man cast a seed into the ground, the seed is the thing that determines what will be produced. When you set the dial on that thermostat, that determines what you have sent an impulse to that unit. Said, "Get us some hot air in here. It's cold in here." Now, that unit doesn't say, "No, I think you ought to have cold air." No. Unit can't do that. It has no right to think. It's designed only to produce what you send an impulse to it and say, request. What you speak out of your mouth sets the goal for the human spirit. The word is in your mouth, and then it's in your heart. You have sent an impulse down here. "Father, in the name of Jesus, your word said, if any man lack wisdom, let him ask." I'm asking you to give me the wisdom of God in this matter. I thank you. I receive it. In Jesus' name, I confess I have the wisdom of God. What have you done? You've set your thermostat on wisdom. Now, just going off, you don't have to fast and pray about that. Thank God for it. That unit will work day and night until it gets the wisdom of God you've asked for. While you're asleep, it'll search the avenues of God's wisdom to find the answer to what you've requested. And you may be driving down the freeway the next morning praying in tongues, and all of a sudden you think, "Why didn't I think of that before?" Because you tapped the wisdom of God through the Holy Spirit within you. You set the dial, you set the goal, and that thing worked day and night until it brought the information to you. Oh, I've had it to happen so many times. Even in farming. I was praying one day, and, "Lord, should I sell my cotton or hold it? Lord, should I sell my rice or hold it?" And I'm praying in the Spirit. See, I've set the goal. I ask you for the wisdom of God. And I'm going down the highway one day praying in tongues. And the Lord said, "Hold it. Don't sell it." So I told the guy, "I'm not going to sell it." He'd offered me $3.60 a bushel for my rice. So I held it till January. That was September. Held it till January. Got $9.03 a bushel for it. For the manifestation of the Spirit is profitable to every man withal. What was it? I asked for the wisdom of God. God gave me the wisdom of God. Didn't come through my natural mind. Didn't come through my brain. My brain said, "You better sell it. Boy, it's going to go down." But my human spirit.

0: to me? No, no. Anyone else could have got it if they'd operated in that. One guy said, well, I want to know why you held yours and sold it and got $9 a bushel and we sold ours. I said, well, my financial advisor told me not to sell it. And he come out with a big word that I wouldn't dare repeat here and said, well, who in the so-and-so is your financial advisor? I said, his name is Jesus, and he liked to swallow his cigar, you know. But now, I'll tell you what. Jesus knew what he was talking about, and Paul knew what he was talking about. The human spirit is designed to lead you to, bring the information to you, to cause you to be able to enter into that which God promised you. But if we don't have a working knowledge of it, it's not going to happen to us just because it's in the Bible. There's a lot of people had the Bible, but they didn't hold their rice and get $9.03 a bushel for it. But you see, the same word was in their Bible that was in my Bible. But God had given me a working knowledge of the Word of God through diligence and study and listening. I understood that and operated it. It is a law of God. It's designed of God. It just works that way. And if you'll just find out the working knowledge of it and apply it. The human spirit is designed of God to produce what you plant in it. The dirt does not decide whether it's right or wrong what you plant in it. Its job is to produce whatever you plant. Now, a lot of Christians don't understand this. And for that reason, they go about saying, oh, well, I didn't mean that, and the Lord knows what I meant. That's like saying, well, I planted corn, but I really wanted wheat, but the soil knows what I meant.
1: God bless you. We do appreciate you joining us for the Concepts of Faith broadcast today. We're talking about a working knowledge of the Word of God, but our offer is Jesus, Our Intercessor, two CDs for $15 plus $4 postage and handling, total of $19. We have a toll-free order line, 1-877-396-9400. And this is talking about Jesus being our intercessor. He intercedes for us. And how does he do that? We find in Romans, the 8th chapter, great insight into this, and it helps us understand it. We'll start with verse 25. For if we hope for that that we see not, then we do have patience to wait for it. Likewise, the Spirit also helpeth our infirmities, for we know not what we should pray for as we ought, but the Spirit himself maketh intercession for us with groanings which cannot be uttered. In other words, it cannot be uttered in articulate speech or language that you have learned. And he says, and he that searcheth the hearts knows what is the mind of the Spirit, because he maketh intercession for the saints according to the will of God. Now, the will of, in this verse 27, is in italics. It was added by the translators. Let's read it like it was written. Because he maketh intercession for the saints according to God. In other words, Jesus, the intercessor, makes intercession for us in heaven through the Holy Spirit, through your spirit. He prays the way God would pray. Now, ask yourself this question. If God prayed, would he get his prayer answered? Yes, absolutely. I'm telling you, and this is telling you how Jesus, the intercessor, he's in heaven making intercession for you. And because we don't know how to pray as we ought, sometimes you just don't know what to say or how to pray. But Jesus, through the Holy Spirit, will pray the way that God would pray in your situation. And that's why he says, and we know that all things work together for good. All things you prayed about in the Spirit's what he's talking about. That's offer number 7216. Two CDs, Jesus, Our Intercessor, be a blessing to you. Until tomorrow, this is Charles Capps reminding you that the enemy is defeated, God is exalted, and Jesus is coming soon.
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4: Hi, my name's Ken. They say once an alcoholic.

0: Alcoholic, always an alcoholic, and that may be true for some, but not for me. I came from an affluent yet a broken home. My sister died at age 12, and my parents lost their way. They argued bitterly when together, and left my siblings and me to ourselves and caring neighbors. My dad would retreat to the bar sometimes, but I was too busy becoming an inventor and successful design engineer. Consequently, I had little time for my family. My desire for liquor started when I achieved my lifelong dreams. First a martini during lunch, then happy hour, and finally in our home at any hour. My mantra was, I'll drink to that. When our youngest daughter got divorced and moved back home, her life was a wreck. But suddenly she changed, almost overnight. Shortly after that, my wife changed also. Then a pastor visited us, and he explained that their lives had been transformed by the gospel of Jesus Christ. Well, if God could change their lives, I certainly needed the same. I made a profession of faith in Christ. Many changes happened right away, but it was difficult to stop drinking. Finally, I prayed again in repentance and desperation. Lord, make any changes in me you want. I surrender all to you. Shortly after that, I woke up with no more desire for liquor. Jesus set me free from sin and alcohol. I'm Ken Rowland, and if the Son therefore shall make you free, ye shall be free indeed.
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2: Chapter 7. My son, keep my words and lay up my commandments with thee. Keep my commandments and live, and my law as the apple of thine eye. Bind them upon thy fingers, write them upon the table of thine heart. Say unto wisdom, thou art my sister, and call understanding thy kinswoman, that they may keep thee from the strange woman, from the stranger which flattereth with her words. For at the window of my house I looked through my casement, and beheld among the simple ones, I discerned among the youths a young man void of understanding, passing through the street near her corner, and he went the way to her house, in the twilight, in the evening, in the black and dark night. And behold, there met him a woman with the attire of an harlot, and subtle of heart. She is loud and stubborn, her feet abide not in her house. Now is she without, now in the streets, and lieth in wait at every corner. So she caught him, and kissed him, and with an impudent face said unto him, I have peace offerings with me. This day have I paid my vows. Therefore came I forth to meet thee, diligently to seek thy face, and I have found thee. I have decked my bed with coverings of tapestry, with carved works, with fine linen of Egypt. I have perfumed my bed with myrrh, aloes, and cinnamon. Come. Let us take our fill of love until the morning. Let us solace ourselves with loves. For the goodman is not at home. He has gone a long journey. He hath taken a bag of money with him, and will come home at the day appointed. With her much fair speech she caused him to yield. With the flattering of her lips she forced him. He goeth after her straightway, as an ox goeth to the slaughter, or as a fool to the correction of the stocks, till a dart strike through his liver. As a bird hasteth to the...
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once again, I welcome you to a radio experience called Night Sounds. Hi, I'm Bill Pierce. I often refer to this program and you, the audience, and myself as a circle of love, because that's basically what it is. An expression of human love and divine compassion, which is better yet. And since each program is different from the other in subject matter and direction, I've given our time together tonight the title, The Greatest Lover.

And we've mentioned his name already in passing, God. So tonight's program, not only verbally but musically, will be an expression of not only physical love, but basically and most importantly, of divine love. I'd like to begin with a trombone solo that we recorded some years ago. It's a very familiar song with the title, The Love of God. And some of the lyrics go on to explain, this love is greater far than tongue or pen could ever tell. It goes beyond the highest star and reaches to the lowest hell. With the beautiful soaring sound of the French horn, we introduce once again the music to these words, The Love of God. And appearing out of nowhere, the trombone.

We heard a song entitled The Love of God, trombone and symphony orchestra. Opening our program tonight with the subtitle, The Greatest Love. I've had the privilege on a couple of the Night Sounds programs and quoting from a marvelous book with the title, The Sacred Romance, Drawing Closer to the Heart of God, authored by Brent Curtis and John Eldridge. Among other things, they said, when the curtain goes up on the story of humanity, we see God in a flurry of breathtaking dramatic actions that we rather blandly call creation. Remember, we're looking for the motives of his heart. Why is he doing all this? We know that he already had the perfect relationship and that he suffered a betrayal in the heart of heaven simply for the offense of sharing it. Now we see him preparing to woo our hearts with a world that is beautiful and funny and full of adventure. Don't rush ahead to the fall of Adam and Eve. Stay here a moment and feel God's happiness with it all. Yosemite and Yellowstone and Maui and the Alps, mangoes and blackberries and grapes, horses, hummingbirds and rainbow trout. Job 38 says it, quote, the morning stars sang together and all the angels shouted for joy. So God creates man and woman and sets them in paradise. How long had he been planning this? Are we merely the replacement for the angels he lost? The first date he can find on the rebound? A book entitled The Message gives a paraphrase of the first chapter of Ephesians, giving us a look into God's motives here. Listen. Long before he laid down earth's foundations, he had us in mind. He settled on us as the focus of his love, to be made whole and holy by his love. Long, long ago, he decided to adopt us into his family through Jesus Christ. What pleasure he must have taken in planning this. He wanted us to enter into the celebration of his lavish gift-giving by the hand of his beloved Son. Long before we first heard of Christ and got our hopes set up, he had his eye on us, had designs on us for glorious living. So God begins our courtship with a surprise. Taking the blindfold off, he turns us around and reveals his handmade wedding present. Here, he says, it's yours. Enjoy yourselves. Do you like it? Take it for a spin. A lavish gift indeed. What's he up to? Flowers, chocolates, exotic vacations, dinners at the finest restaurants. Any person would feel pursued. But what are his intentions? Surprisingly, we see in the first glimpse of God's wildness, the goodness of his heart. He gives us our freedom. In order for a true romance to occur, we had to be free to reject him. In the book Disappointed with God, Philip Yancey reminds us that the powers of the author are not sufficient to win our hearts. He said, power can do everything but the most important thing. It cannot control love. In a concentration camp, the guards possess almost unlimited power. By applying force, they can make you renounce your God and your family, work without pay, kill, then bury your closest friend or even your own mother. All this is within their power.
one thing is not, they cannot force you to love them. This fact may help explain why God sometimes seems shy to use his power. He created us to love him. But his most impressive displays of miracle, the kind we may secretly long for, do nothing to foster that love. As writer Douglas John Hall has put it, quote, God's problem is not that he's not able to do certain things. God's problem is that God loves. Love complicates the life of God as it complicates every life. The end of the quote. So the wildness of giving us freedom is even more staggering when we recall that God has already paid dearly for giving freedom to the angels. But because of his heart, he goes ahead and takes the risk, an enormous, colossal risk. And the reason he didn't make puppets is because he wanted lovers. Remember, he's inviting us up into a romance. Freedom is part of the explanation for the problem of evil. God is the author of some storms directly, but he is the author of the possibility of all storms in giving us freedom. And in a sense, we opened Pandora's box. The authors of the book Sacred Romance asked the question, can you imagine if on your honeymoon one of you sneaked off for a rendezvous with a perfect stranger? Adam and Eve kicked off the honeymoon by sleeping with the enemy. Then comes one of the most poignant verses in all Scripture. God says in Genesis 3, verse 13, what is this you have done? Let that just sit on our souls for a moment. You can almost hear the shock, the pain of betrayal in God's voice. The fall of Adam and Eve must have been pictured as a crime like theft, but as a betrayal of love. In love, God creates us for love, and we give him the back of our hand. Why? Satan gets us to side with him by sowing the seed of doubt in our first parents' minds. As he said in essence, God's heart really isn't good. He's holding out on you. You've got to take things in your own hands. And paradise was lost. Tonight's program, The Greatest Lover. Sounds like a full-blown romantic novel, doesn't it? And in a sense it is, but it's not a novel, it's a true story. And the truth is still penetrating our hearts tonight, even if we have already received his love and given back our own. Because it's really beyond us to comprehend it all. I'm going to play a happy sound now for you. Of the chorus, the background musicians, Don Wurtzen leading. And if you know this song, well, it's sort of a medley of two selections. I Am Loved, and Nothing Can Keep Us From God's Love. Let's listen again.

Don Wurtson and the Chorus and Orchestra, the song Nothing Can Keep Me From God's Love. Tonight's program entitled The Greatest Lover, circling around the subject divine compassion, which really none of us can understand because, well, when we think of love or sense it, we perhaps think of another person or something that has been done for us on a human level. Somebody is beautiful or handsome, or they have characteristics or attributes that draws us to them. There's a chemical thing going on there. But we wonder what God saw in us to love us the way he does. With unconditional love, that's another thing we can't understand. Because most of our love is built on condition. Helen Steiner Rice wrote, "It's such a quiet, lovely thing. It doesn't ask for much. It isn't untamed longing that cries for passion's touch. It's not built upon the quicksand of a pair of lips and arms. For only false foundations are raised on physical charms. I wish that I could tell you about this thing I feel. It's intangible, like gossamer. But like a hoop of steel, it binds me very close to you and opens up the door to more real, deep contentment than I've ever known before. You see, your music reaches beyond where words dare pass. It's like a soul's communion or a sacred holy mass. It's something indefinable, like sea and sky and sod. It might be just enchantment, but I must think of it as God." We'll be back to this in just a moment. May I remind you that you're in tune with the program Night Sounds. I'm Bill Pierce, reaching you through the marvel of radio once again, out of the darkness in many cases. Thank you for being there. And as we've often said, Night Sounds is going off the air in a few minutes, but we'll remain with you as a ministry through other avenues of expression, such as compact discs, a printed page, and prayer support. We enjoy praying for you and your requests. Please allow us this privilege as you send them to us. If you'd like a catalog explaining the adjacent ministries of this outreach, our mailing address is Night Sounds, Wheaton, Illinois, 60189. The program at hand, Night Sounds, continuing for the next few moments before we go off the air, in the subtitle, The Greatest Love. We've spoken of God reaching down and touching this world with divine love, which can be refused. It's a very dangerous liberty. Yet there was something about the heart of God that the angels and our first parents had not yet seen. At the lowest point in our relationship, God announces his intention never to abandon us, but to seek us out and win us back. He said, "I will come for you." And this word grace introduces a new element of God's heart. Up till this point, we knew he was rich and famous and influential, even generous. But behind all this can still hide a heart that is less than good. Grace removes all doubt. And then the long story of God's pursuit of humanity begins. Tonight, this love, the greatest of ever, is presented to you and me. And we can turn away as Adam and Eve did, listening to an alien voice, thinking that perhaps they might have a better idea. Don't do that.
Let's never do this. Let's receive his love even if we can't understand. There's nothing like it.

no other love is like your love. Closing our program musically tonight, the Maranatha Singers. To think that this kind of love is attainable, actually, is beyond our comprehension. God isn't just an idea, or a beautiful phrase, or a novel. He is an actual person. My daughter asked me the other night, why did he create us? And the only thing I could think to say was because he wanted our fellowship.

He needed to have someone to interrelate with him, not as machines, but as lovers. Not lovers in the sense of a romantic novel, but a love deeper than human comprehension. We'll never understand divine love until we meet him face to face, and that is possible too, as we turn our lives over by our own volition, our intellects, our emotions, our spirits and souls and bodies, all that makes us uniquely who we are. God made you and me for a purpose, to return his love. In our own way, we can reach out our minds and hearts and say, Lord, I want this love. I've been betrayed. I've been hurt. I need love. Thank you so much for sharing these moments with us tonight. If we can pray for you, please let us know. If you'd accept Christ into your heart as the greatest lover, your Savior, your best friend, let us know. We'd like to pray for you and send materials that will help. Our mailing address, Night Sounds, Wheaton, Illinois, 60189. May his love take you all the way. Till we meet again, a great day tomorrow and a peaceful good night to you.

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1: This tells us that the life of a believer never stops evolving. While under attack, it is always victorious because it says that he is the captain who is bringing many sons to glory. Who are the sons? You. You, if you accepted the Lord Yeshua as your personal Savior.
2: Yeshua, the captain of our salvation. Yeshua, the trailblazer. That is what the Greek word for captain is. Trailblazer. Someone who steps forward and creates a new path for us. There has been only one who has stood up and created a path that says, here lies the truth and the living way. Jesus created the path that we are to follow, and he showed us the ways in which we are to imitate him. The trail which Jesus blazed is a narrow one, for this is the only one which will lead to the Father. This same road which he blazed has his footprints on there as a guarantee that he will be with us on that road. And this path needs to be trimmed and cleaned so that we do not stumble or lose heart. And Yeshua has already cleaned the debris by having withstood every temptation that we would, and even to its greatest degree. He makes the crooked pathways straight, and a straight line is the shortest distance between any two points. So if you want to get somewhere faster, achieve what we were designed to achieve in the quickest and most precise way, why not take the shortest and straightest route, the one that he has already prepared for you? Yeshua is the trailblazer because he is the first one to overcome the power of death and provide salvation. Can there be any other forerunner who would run ahead of you that you would trust? Keep your eyes on his light, because even when it gets dark on that path, he will lead you home safely each time. Welcome to Shalom Ariel, and welcome to our continuing study in the book of Hebrews with Messianic leader Jacques Isaac Gabizon. Be blessed as you listen in, and Shalom.
1: Today we're having four baptisms, and this is so fitting to the message we are studying. We could not have them at a more appropriate time than in Hebrews 2 here. And this is precisely what these four believers are going to demonstrate for us. The death and resurrection of the Messiah. They're going to illustrate the passage of Hebrews for you. By immersing themselves into the water and rising up, they are proclaiming him as Lord and Savior. And to the whole universe, to man, to angels, and saying that he's Lord of Lords. This is what you will witness soon. Now the last words of the verse are very evangelical. It says that Yeshua tasted death for everyone. Yes, for everyone, for everybody, but not everybody would accept him, and this is a tragedy. It is my prayer that some are listening to this message and have not yet committed their lives to the Messiah. They will do so by just reading the words of Hebrews and recognizing him as their Savior. Someone said, it's too good to be true. But really, another answered, it's so good, it has to be true, right? Now, from verse 10 to the end of the chapter is an exposition of this great truth of salvation. And here again, one is so blessed to see how the Spirit quotes himself. Let's read verses 10 to 13. For it was fitting for him, for whom are all things and by whom are all things, in bringing many sons to glory, to make the captain of their salvation perfect through sufferings. For both he who sanctifies and those who are being sanctified are all of one, for which reason he is not ashamed to call them brethren, saying, I will declare your name to my brethren in the midst of the assembly, and I will sing praise to you. And again, I will put my trust in him. And again, here I am, the children whom God has given me. Here, our Savior is called the captain of our salvation. You know, the Greek word means a trailblazer, a pioneer, one who goes first to establish the path for others. This is a title, I want to tell you, of military leaders. And if military, it reminds us that we are in a battleground. And that salvation, what it is assured, needs to be worked on. It needs to be fought for. This tells us that the life of a believer never stops evolving. While under attack, it is always victorious because it says that he is the captain who is bringing many sons to glory. Who are the sons? You. You, if you accepted the Lord Yeshua as your personal Savior. By the way, do you remember the parable of the plane? You know, between an airplane and every other form of locomotion and transportation, there is one great contrast. What is it? You know, the cars, the boats, all can come to a standstill without danger, and they can all reverse their engine or their power and go back. But there's no reverse about the engine of an airplane. What's in the air? You have to go forward. It cannot back up. It dare not stand still either. You can't, right? If it loses its momentum and forward drives, then it crashes. The only safety for the airplane is to go forward and upward, like a believer, right? The moment he stops, he falls. The moment he wants to revert back to the old life, he crashes. See that we have no choice but to be blessed. We have no choice but to grow and be blessed. And when we depart from the faith, I found that it is even worse for believers than unbelievers. They're so unhappy. Let me give you an example from the Bible of how a believer can fall so low. Remember Peter? Now, Peter, before Pentecost, where he received the Spirit of God who dwells permanently in every believer, Peter denied the Lord 3 times. When he denied Jesus 3 times, it was before the coming of the Spirit of Pentecost. And as Jesus was in trial and suffering, Peter was first accused of being a disciple of Yeshua, if you remember. To this, he first denied that he knew him. The second time, he denied with an oath. The third time, he cursed as he denied him again. And Peter dug the hole deeper and deeper. And each time, his heart grew harder and his voice went louder. Right? This is what happens when believers go away from the faith. Sin wants to grab them. It's difficult for them to come back. But all was reestablished when the Spirit came to him, right? This is how it is when we move away from God. One will increasingly fall into sin deeper and deeper. How many a believer are found in such a state? But of course, being a believer, they will rise again and again, because the Spirit will not allow them to go that far by themselves. And notice what it says at the end of verse 10. To make the captain of their salvation perfect through suffering. Jesus was made perfect through suffering, right? But if the Son is divine, he is then perfect. Why speak of making him perfect? This is when you stop and you meditate on this great truth. Regardless of his divinity, he suffered, and this suffering made him perfect. And this is an example for us. All of this to tell us that he's going through everything we're going through. He didn't need to do that. He could have just come and die, but he lived his life and he suffered. And the idea of perfection is one that is brought many times in the book of Hebrews. 9 times this is repeated. In Hebrews 5:9, he says, "And having been perfected, he became the author of eternal salvation to all who obey him." But why do we need to know this again? It is again for us to realize and to know that suffering does perfect us as well. Right? Believers are surprised they're suffering, but it's for your own good. Everything is measured. God loves you. He's going to measure everything. Every going through a difficult period of time, God has measured everything. Everything, you're going to have the strength to go. And the last mention, by the way, of this word in Hebrews 12:23, you have it in the screen, which speaks of our perfection. See how it ends. He says, "To the general assembly and church of the firstborn who are registered in heaven, to God the judge of all, to the spirits of just men made perfect." Now, you know, the beautiful thing is that the tense in this verb, "men made perfect," is in the perfect tense, meaning that this action was done in the past. This tells us that God, when he sees us through Jesus, he sees us as already being fully saved and perfected, ready to come to heaven. This is how far the work of Yeshua went. So the message here is that Yeshua suffered and died so that we may be made perfect and ready for heaven. That is such a gift. And this title, Captain of Our Salvation, is one of the 7 titles of the Messiah in Hebrews. The first one is in Hebrews 1:2. Heir of all things. Heir of all things. Because of what he did, all belongs to Him, and what belongs to Him belongs to you if He's your Savior. Romans 8:17 describes it for us. It says, and if children and heirs, heirs of God and co-heirs with Christ, if indeed we suffer with Him, and so on. The next one tells us that He's the captain of salvation. I will point out the others as we go forward in the text. Together, by the way, at the end of the book, you're going to see a beautiful picture of your Savior. You know, it is F.F. Bruce in his commentary on Hebrews who wrote, and I quote, he says, nowhere is God more fully and more worthily revealed as God than when we see Him in Christ reconciling the world to Himself, end of quote. And this is so true. If God was a God who created the earth and left it by itself, He would not be our God. He would not be the God of the Bible. If He saw us suffer and only sympathized with us, even cried with us, He would not be the God of the Bible. We do not need a passive God, a cheering God, or a spectator God who requires worship. Our God is love in action, who comes down and took the body of a man and suffered, and He died and resurrected so to give us salvation. And this is not all, by the way, because the Spirit has not finished yet telling us how great a salvation we have. It is now that the Spirit uses this powerful quotation from the Old Testament to further bring out this truth. The first one is in verse 12. It says, I will declare your name to my brethren in the midst of the assembly, and I will sing praise to you. Where did he get that from? Do you know where? Psalm 22. Psalm 22. You know that this psalm is the suffering of the Messiah. This psalm was well known in the first churches, and it was read to remember the crucifixion of the Messiah. This psalm starts with the words of Jesus on the cross. He says, my God, why hast thou forsaken me? These are the words of the Messiah when He took on Himself all the past, present, and future sins. It was, I believe, the moment in history of eternity when Yeshua was separated from the Father. He then felt sin in its fullness. And then this psalm even tells us the manner in which He died. In verse 16, they pierced my hand and my feet. Today they say that this is not the way the verse should be read. But they don't even believe their own masters. In the Targum of Psalms, it clearly speaks of the hands and feet of one being pierced. In the Septuagint, it has the exact same rendering. They pierced my hand and my feet. That's the Messiah. And two verses later, in verse 18, they said, they divided my garment among them. Who did this? The Romans. But the Spirit goes right to the resurrection in verse 22. And says, I will declare your name to my brethren, as Jesus was speaking. In the midst of the assembly, I will praise you. The assembly is you. It's us. And then the writer, after this, twice quotes Isaiah 8 in Hebrews 2:13.
2: Don't go away. We'll be right back with the second half of our program coming up just after this message. As we wind up for the second part of our program today, we would like to remind our listeners how blessed and privileged we feel to be part of your radio day. We pray that the messages you hear will instruct you, edify you, and encourage you to love the Lord more and follow Him into obedience in even greater ways. We are all changed by the challenges and transformed by the trials of life. And as we walk them together, we keep looking up to Him who is mighty to break down the walls of Jericho that stand before us and to hand over to us the spiritual victories in life. Yeshua has broken down the greatest barrier, the greatest wall that has separated us from God the Father. Thank you, listeners, for joining us in prayer and in financial support for this ministry. If you have it on your heart to give to this ministry, then you can by logging on to our congregation website at bethariel.ca. And if God leads you to contribute from the treasures that God has blessed you with for the continuation of this radio ministry. Shalom, shalom, as we begin part two of today's program.
1: The Bible is the only book that gives us the solution, especially this chapter we are reading in Hebrews, which tells us that Yeshua is the one who came from above, so to die, so to free us from fear and from death itself.
2: Did you know that there are at least 200 names ascribed to Jesus? He is the captain of our salvation. He is the chief cornerstone. He is the light of the world. He is the perfecter of our faith. and he is the good shepherd. But here's a name which one can ascribe to him, which the Bible hasn't specifically used. He is the solution. For those of us who have taken any kind of math courses, we know that math problems need solutions. Likewise, in life's matters, many problems need solutions. And for every negative problem, Yeshua has a positive solution. But the question is, how can we see the solution without knowing the depth of the problem? While many see Yeshua as a blanket answer for every problem around, if one remains unaware of the depth of the problem itself, one will never reap the glorious benefits of a mathematical beauty. Jesus adds up as our only solution to facing life's problems, multiplying our blessings in such difficult moments, dividing the burdens and not allowing us to carry the whole brunt of the problem. He subtracts and even erases entirely the guilt and the punishment of sin in our lives. Lord, you are the solution to our every need. And for those of us who don't like to do our math problems with permanent marking pens, let's remember this one. Someone once said, "Life without God is like an unsharpened pencil. There is no point. He is the solution to every need." Welcome to Shalom Ariel, and welcome to our continuing study in the book of Hebrews with Messianic leader Jacques Isaac Gabizon. Be blessed as you listen in, and Shalom.
1: We do not need a passive God, a cheering God, or a spectator God who requires worship. Our God is love in action, who comes down and took the body of a man and suffered, and he died and resurrected so to give us salvation. And this is not all, by the way, because the Spirit has not finished yet telling us how great a salvation we have. It is now that the Spirit uses this powerful quotation from the Old Testament to further bring out this truth. The first one is in verse 12. It says, "I will declare your name to my brethren in the midst of the assembly, and I will sing praise to you." Where did he get that from? Do you know where? Psalm 22. Psalm 22. You know that this psalm is the suffering of the Messiah. This psalm was well known in the first churches, and it was read to remember the crucifixion of the Messiah. This psalm starts with the words of Jesus on the cross. He says, my God, why hast thou forsaken me?" These are the words of the Messiah when he took on himself all the past, present, and future sins. It was, I believe, the moment in history of eternity when Yeshua was separated from the Father. He then felt sin in its fullness. And then this psalm even tells us the manner in which he died. In verse 16, "They pierced my hand and my feet." Today they say that this is not the way the verse should be read. But they don't even believe their own masters. In the Targum of Psalms, it clearly speaks of the hands and feet of one being pierced. In the Septuagint, it has the exact same rendering. "They pierced my hand and my feet." That's the Messiah. And two verses later, in verse 18, they said, "They divided my garment among them." Who did this? The Romans. But the Spirit goes right to the resurrection in verse 22. And says, "I will declare your name to my brethren," as Jesus was speaking. "In the midst of the assembly, I will praise you." The assembly is you, it's us. And then the writer, after this, twice quotes Isaiah 8 in Hebrews 2:13. He says, "And again, I will put my trust in him." This is from Isaiah 2:13. "And again, here I am, the children whom God has given me." That's Isaiah 8:18. But why Isaiah 8? Why? First, this chapter of Isaiah 8 is so strategically placed as it is cited 7 times in the New Testament. And if it's cited so many times, I believe it is right in between 2 so important messianic prophecies we have in the Bible. In Isaiah 7:14, which speaks of the birth of the Messiah, "The Lord himself would give you a sign. Behold, a virgin shall conceive and bear her son and shall call his name Emmanuel." This is coming right from Genesis 3:15, where it says that the seed of the woman will give birth. And then from there you go to the Gospels. Ahaz did not believe it. And they still do not believe it today. But it happened and Yeshua was born. Here it speaks of his birth, when he comes as Jesus, Yeshua. And also his second coming, when he be called Emmanuel, when God will dwell with man, just like we have it in Revelation 21. And the chapter that follows, chapter 9 of Isaiah, we find Isaiah 9:6, which also speaks of the first and second coming of the Messiah. For unto us a child is born, and to us a son is given, and the government will be upon his shoulder, and his name will be called Wonderful Counselor, Mighty God, Everlasting Father, Prince of Peace. We should not always wait for Christmas to read this passage, right? Notice this beautiful thing in there, but there's so many things in there, but one thing for today. All these titles at the end, and yet it says one name, singular, and then you have Wonderful Counselor, Mighty God, Everlasting Father, right? You know the argument about Isaiah 7:14? He said, how come they didn't call Jesus Emmanuel? Well, how come they didn't call him Mighty God? How come they didn't call him Everlasting Father? You know, Jesus has over 350 names, right? You want to have him as your Emmanuel, you have to take him as your Yeshua first. He came to save, and then you can have him dwell in you. People want to have him without suffering, right? And it's in between these two prophecies we find the believers, just like us. Isaiah introduces us this great teaching of the remnant, right? Remnant within Israel, remnant within the church. It's in Isaiah 8:18. He says, here I am, the children whom the Lord has given me were signs and wonders in Israel. Isaiah said this. The Spirit brings it and says, no, it's the Messiah who said this. Same thing at this point. You know, the believers of all time were the miracles and wonders in Israel. As the believers today are also the miracles and wonders of the world. You are the miracle because you have to tell the people how God is changing your life day after day. The miracle speaks of the miracle of salvation, like we said before. In all this messy world, there exists a humble and serving group of people that not only survive, but also strive to hold strong to the word of God. See that also, we were called brethren to the Messiah just before in verse 12, and now we're called his children, right? The title brethren or brothers links us to his humanity. The brother, the one of the children, links us to his divinity. Messiah is both. He is both. And it's the next verses where a conclusion is given. Let's read them for a conclusion. This

0: angels, but he does give aid to the seed of Abraham. Therefore, in all things he had to be made like his brethren, that he might be a merciful and faithful high priest in things pertaining to God, to make propitiation for the sins of the people. For in that he himself has suffered being tempted, he is able to aid those who are tempted. This is a beautiful conclusion, which tells us that death, the last enemy, was already conquered. He was conquered in Jesus, but he came not only to deliver us from eternal death, eternal separation from God, but he came also to release us from the fear of death. That's big. We have nothing to fear about death. For the believer, death is just a passage from this earth to a better world. Jesus not only tells us so, but he came, he died and resurrected, he went up there, he came back and he told us what it's like. The only one, by the way. Others tell you he went to heaven, don't believe them. Only Jesus did. You know, I read in the internet about the fear of death. And many are saying that fear of death is religiously tied, like an invention of religion. Another said that fear of death is unhealthy and unrealistic. How does he know that, by the way? Another said it's irrational. None of them offer a solution to it. Only the Bible will, right? Albert Camus, the existential philosopher and atheist, said mankind is plagued with two problems. He says sin and death. And then he admitted that the Bible addresses these problems. And this is true. The Bible is the only book that gives us the solution, especially this chapter we are reading in Hebrews, which tells us that Yeshua is the one who came from above, so to die, so to free us from fear and from death itself. Someone said that the world is a very dangerous place. You never get out of it alive. Right? That is a reality. It's a reality. No one can argue this, right? But the Bible will give you the answer. Let us conclude with the last verse of this chapter, which I love, actually. It says, "For in that he himself has suffered being tempted, he is able to aid those who are tempted." Jesus was tempted over and over, but he never sinned. Temptation is not a sin. And it is not something we can escape. It is something a believer needs to know how to deal with. Some of Yeshua's temptations were those who tried to prevent him to go to the cross. At the temptation, he was offered all the kingdoms of the world without the cross. Even when he began his ministry, his family and friends tried to discourage him, to keep him away from the ministry. It says in Mark 3:21, they went out to lay hold of him and they said, he's out of his mind. His fiercest temptation is the Garden of Gethsemane. There it was, a spiritual duel between the Messiah and Satan. And the outcome was not like in the other garden. Yeshua succeeded and willingly went to the cross. He died, resurrected, and now he's able to aid those who are tempted. There's a story which happened several years ago where a young boy was in an accident which necessitated the amputation of one of his arms. So after the accident, he withdrew from his family and friends and refused to talk to anyone. He was literally wasting away in withdrawal from life. A pastor went to the hospital and asked if he might visit the young boy. He was allowed to visit the boy. When he came into the room, he saw him staring out the window. So the boy turned to see his visitors, then he angrily says, "You don't know how I feel. You couldn't." At this time, the pastor removed his jacket. He also lost an arm when he was a young boy. At this time, the young boy broke into tears, and he ran towards the pastor and put his one arm around him. It was the beginning of his recovery, right? Like it is with us, we need to go to Jesus. We need to go to Yeshua, who suffered being tempted. He is able, it says, to aid those who are tempted. Let us bow our head in prayer. Again, Lord, we are so grateful, Lord, for the power of your word, power of reward. Whatever we have learned, Lord, help us to live by it. Help us to share it. Help us to be these miracles, these signs and wonders to this world, so that the people will see you through us. Heavenly Father, again, bless each and everyone here. Bless especially those who are getting baptized. Heavenly Father, be with them. And protect them as we pray in Yeshua's name. Amen.
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Scripture. 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

0: Psalm 61. Hear my cry, O God, attend unto my prayer. From the end of the earth will I cry unto thee when my heart is overwhelmed. Lead me to the rock that is higher than I. For thou hast been a shelter for me, and a strong tower from the enemy. I will abide in thy tabernacle forever. I will trust in the covert of thy wings. Selah. For thou, O God, hast heard my vows. Thou hast given me the heritage of those that fear thy name. Thou wilt prolong the king's life, and his years as many generations. He shall abide before God forever. O prepare mercy and truth, which may preserve him. So will I sing praise unto thy name forever.
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2: Welcome to 15 Minutes in the Word with New York Times bestselling author Joyce Meyer. On today's program, Joyce will be teaching from her series, Trust God and Do Good. The answer to everything is that simple. Trust God and do good. It's so freeing to believe God has everything under control, because that means we can spend less time worrying and more time trying to help others. Now, here's Joyce with today's teaching.
3: What about them? Well, first of all, God does work in miraculous ways, and He turns many things around in our lifetime, and we see the good. We see God work good out of stupid stuff, you know. But I'm also convinced of late that we need to be paying a lot more attention to the thoughts of eternity than what we are. I mean, to be honest, if you read the New Testament, they just talked about the coming of Christ all the time. And that was 2,000 years ago. And they thought he was going to come any moment. See, we need to live as if we really believe Christ is going to show up any moment. Boy, would that ever change a bunch of stuff. Amen? And however long our life is here, I mean, let's just say you live a really long time. Let's just say you live to be 100. That's nothing compared to forever. And so if I take my whole entire life here and I invest it for then, for eternity, it's still a good deal. But the people who spend their whole life here trying to please themselves and get what they want and mistreating other people and being concerned about things, man, they've got a whole eternity to have to not be happy and wish they would have spent more time doing what was right while they could have. I compliment you for being here today. I compliment those of you that are watching Bible teaching on TV. I mean, my goodness, you could watch cartoons or some sexy soap opera, you know, where everybody's in bed with somebody else. Wouldn't that edify you and encourage you? Right? I bet that would build you up and get you ready for the day. But you know, here's the thing. Even if you don't totally understand what I'm saying, and probably a lot of you don't, you may at least wonder how a 72-year-old woman gets this kind of energy. Amen. I mean, Dave is 75 today, and he married a much younger woman. I'll tell you what, doing life with God gives you energy. It gives you purpose. It gives you a reason to get out of bed. We have a privilege of trusting God. Well, I've done everything I know to do. I guess I'll just have to trust God. You ever say I said that? I've done everything I know to do. I guess there's nothing left to do but pray. Well, that should be the first thing we do. And trusting God should be the first thing that we do. It's a privilege to pray. It's a privilege to trust God. Trusting God has side effects. Peace, joy, confidence, stability, joy, extreme joy. I mean, trusting God is the best sleep aid in the world. Now, trusting God doesn't mean that we sit back and do absolutely nothing while God does everything. Trusting God really means that we are going to put our trust in him, but we're also going to do good. Now, let me just share something with you that God spoke to my heart years and years and years ago. And it was at a time when I had all kinds of problems, enemies. Joyce, you take care of my needs, and I'll take care of yours. See, God needs us to get out in the world and be a blessing. God needs us to get out in the world and shine. Let me put it more simply, because the shine thing can kind of get mystical. Yes, I'm going to go out today and shine. For somebody, that could be putting on sparkly jewelry. I don't know. God needs us to get out in our little part of the world and act like we believe in Jesus. Well, what does that mean? That means that you're kind to people, that you treat people good, that you're quick to forgive, that you help people when they need help, that you don't complain all the time and murmur and grumble, and that you, well, anyway, you know, right? You know. You know, trusting God is what leads us to a lifestyle of obedience. And maybe you know we're supposed to obey God. That's kind of the long and the short of this thing, right? It's like, do what I tell you to and your life will be blessed. Can you turn to somebody next to you and say, do what God tells you to, your life will be blessed? This is not hard. Anybody could pass this class today. Trust in God is the only thing that's going to lead us to obedience, because why would I obey somebody that I didn't trust? And so even when Moses disobeyed God and God got angry at him, he said, you didn't believe me. So trusting and obedience go hand in hand. Why in the world would I tithe and give offerings if I didn't trust God? That would just be the dumbest thing that anybody could possibly do, would be to take 10% plus of their money and give it away. See, that's why the world doesn't understand this. I had an accountant one time tell me, you're giving away too much money. And he didn't understand. He didn't get it. Why did you put an offering in this morning to help provide water for somebody over in Africa somewhere that you'll never know or never meet? Because you trust God. And that trust provokes you to obedience. And you believe that if you give, if you bring all the tithe and offering into the storehouse, that God will rebuke the devourer for your sake. And he will open the windows of heaven and pour out a blessing so great that you cannot contain it. And when we don't do what God tells us to, we don't trust him. We don't believe the word. But if we do believe and if we do trust, then we do what he tells us to. It's quiet in here. You want me to take the offering again? Would I get a better one the second time? You know, if I really believe that something marvelous is going to happen in my life, if I will forgive people who have hurt me, then I'm not going to waste one more day of my life mad at somebody who obviously doesn't have enough sense to know how to treat people. I'm going to pray for them, and I'm going to do what God tells me to, even though I may not understand it. I'm going to do it because I trust him. Come on. In every situation, I'm going to take some trust, and that trust is going to lead me into more and more obedience. I want us to look at 1 Corinthians chapter 1, verse 9. I don't even know how to tell you how many times in my life I've read this scripture. And 2 days ago, I saw something in it that I've never seen. It amazes me when that happens. How many of you have that happen in your life? You see something in the scriptures like, well, did they just add that word? I mean, I've looked at this over and over and over. I've preached on this. 1 Corinthians 1:9, God is faithful, reliable, trustworthy, and therefore ever true to his promise, and he can be depended on. By him, you were called into, now I want you to watch this part, into companionship and participation with his son, Jesus Christ, our Lord. Now, the word that just jumped out at me, and it's something I preach, but wow, now I got another scripture to back it up, was the word participation. We're partners with God. So even when I'm trusting God, he may show me something that I need to do, and then if I go do that, that's also going to help solve my problem, but it's not going to help solve my problem because I came up with some bright idea of something I could do to solve my problem. It's going to solve my problem because God showed me, do this. Do this. I have had some amazing relief in my soul from practically blessing people who have hurt me. You've heard a lot of my stories about my upbringing and that my dad sexually abused me. And oh my gosh, I'll never forget when I was praying one day. Got to be careful when you pray. I was praying one day and lo and behold, God showed up. Isn't that scary? I mean, when we say, oh, God, show me what you want me to do, do we really want God to show us what he wants us to do? And I felt like God told me to bring my parents to the city where I live and buy them a house and take care of them until they died. Well, I said, I rebuke you, devil. I did. I honestly did. I didn't think there was any way that God could ask me to do that. Not after what my parents had done to me. And so I assumed that wasn't God and went on. And the next time I was praying, there God was again. Long story short, we ended up being obedient to God in that area. Tried to buy a cheap house. God said, no, you buy a nice house. I mean, I did everything I could to wiggle out of any part of it I could. And can I tell you that that has been the single greatest victory and blessing. Now hang on a minute, and I'll give you a real reason to shout. For me to gladly take care of the man who sexually abused me week after week after week after week, for about 15 years, and to take care of a mother who knew what he was doing but didn't have the courage to do anything about it, for me to be able, because of my love for God, to take care of them was the greatest victory I've ever had. And boy, I tell you, it had side effects. I mean, here was one side effect. Our ministry just like, whew. Okay, so I can sit around, oh God, what God, I'm trusting you for my ministry to grow. Oh God, I'm trusting you for my ministry to grow. Come on, are you out there?
2: 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He wants our help doing what he does, so pay attention to where he's leading. Psalm 37:3 says this, "Trust in the Lord and do good. Dwell in the land and enjoy safe pasture."
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6: Welcome again to Student of the Word. So glad to have you with us. Open up your Bibles, get ready to enjoy talking about the temptations and tests of life, guidance and testing, because sometimes people have a hard time putting that together. How could God guide me? And here I am in the midst of this problem. Well, we brought up the example out of Exodus chapter 17 of the Exodus generation coming right out of the nation of Egypt, ran into a third bad water situation. The first one, too much water, Red Sea. God brought them through because it was impossible. The next situation was at Marah. The water was bitter. And so that was an impossible situation. They couldn't do anything about it, but God cleaned up the water. When Moses cut down that tree, it hit the waters became sweet. The third one in Exodus 17 is Meribah, of which there was no water. But instead of falling back on the fact even that God provided at the Red Sea and Marah, the people just griped and complained. And so we pointed out that it said in that verse of Scripture that they came to Meribah and they came in the commandment of the Lord, following the commandment of the Lord, which means they were in God's will. In God's will, God will lead you to problems. Now, God is not the author of the problem. We point out four things that the problems of life come from. Number one is Satan, demons. Number two is the world system, which is cursed, and we're around constantly around us. There's a cursed world around us, and we're not going to be delivered out of that till the rapture comes, or we die, one of the two. The third one is our own problems. We get ourselves into those situations with our flesh. And the fourth one is other people, whether that's sinners or Christian friends sometimes, even turn their back on us or turn on us, and we find ourselves in the midst of situations. Again, those orange cones of life, orange barrels of life. You get up one day, you're driving down the street to work, and bang, look exactly what happened. The place is filled with orange barrels. You know what? They're going to be there for a while. You begin to make plans on how you're going to get around it, how you're going to solve that thing. Well, here's the point. Orange barrels of life occur in the Christian life too. And God doesn't lead us around problems. God leads us right through them, through the valley of the shadow of death. And God intends that testings and trials of life, which doesn't come from Him, it comes from Satan. Ultimately, the fall of Adam and Eve, all these things around us, God does not, again, lead us around them. He leads us through them. But the point of testing is for us to find out where we are. The Bible says that these things come as the testing of our faith. Not the testing of us, the testing of our faith. And it's not the fact that God needs to know where we are. He knows exactly where we are. We don't get tested so He'll know where we are. We get tested so we will know where we are. Again, I pointed out that we take tests in school. We take tests in English class, math class, and all those different things. The test reveals to the teacher and to us exactly where we are. But in that case, we have a perfect teacher named God who's omniscient, knows everything. Testing is for us to know where we are in the Christian life. And God promises many are the afflictions of the righteous, not the sinner, the righteous, but the Lord delivers him out of them all. When you come to a bad situation in life and you are trusting God, following Him in His will, you are guaranteed you'll come through it. But on the other hand, if you fall apart and if you get out of fellowship with God, you become carnal at that moment, you're out of God's will, then you're in the same position the world is. You got to depend on your own wits to bring you through that thing. And you can become discouraged. You can give up on life. And many Christians have, blaming the fact, look what God did. God didn't do it. God brought you to that thing, but He brought you to that area knowing you could. God brought Israel to Meribah knowing they could handle it, but they didn't. They chose not to. It's your choice when you come to something, because God will not allow you to be tested above what you're able. Let me quote to you again where we left off last time. 1 Corinthians chapter 10 and verse 13. No testing has overtaken you except such as is common to man, but God is faithful, who will not allow us or not allow you to be tempted above what you are able, but with the temptation will also make the way of escape that you may be able to bear it. Though that's a good news. When I come to a situation, God says, if this thing was bigger than you, I wouldn't allow you to go through it. But since you've come up to it, you can handle this. There's the first good news. That's not bigger than I am. The word that's in me is plenty sufficient to handle this problem right here. And then it goes on to say, and with the temptation, God will make a way of escape. Here's a good question. Who was here first, God or Satan? Well, the answer is it's easy. God was here first. Satan came along second. Is God your answer? Is God your problem? God your answer. Satan is your problem. So here's the point. If God was here first and he's your answer and Satan came along later and he's your problem, then your answers were here before your problems ever existed. Honestly, when you walk into a situation, a test and trial of life, you can bank on it. The way of escape was already there. God put the way of escape there before the problem ever came along. Nothing takes God by surprise. We're taken by surprise, but nothing takes God by surprise. God knew it was coming and God made a way of escape for you, but you have to choose to take it. And the children of Israel refused for 40 years to accept that. We're told in Hebrews that they always failed in every situation. Then in Proverbs 12:21, we also quoted this verse saying the same thing there that we just read in 1 Corinthians chapter 10 and verse 13. No grave trouble will overtake the righteous, but the wicked will be filled with evil. So God sent them to Meribah knowing very well they could handle the test, yet they failed the test. God did the same with Jesus, but Jesus handled the temptation, and how he handled it is our example. Did, again, God create the temptations? No, Satan created the temptations, but Jesus had over 30 years under his belt of growing in the Word of God and now was ready to stand there before the devil. And how did Jesus do it? Jesus quoted the Word and came successfully through the trial and tribulation. Let's ask the same questions we did about the children of Israel coming to Meribah about Jesus being tempted by Satan. Did God lead Jesus into the wilderness? Yes, it said he was led by the Spirit into the wilderness to be tested. God didn't make the test, but God said we need a progress report. Number two, did God know Jesus would face a test? The answer is yes. The Holy Spirit led him into the wilderness to be tested by the devil. Did God create the test? The answer is no. Satan created the test. Did God know Jesus could win? The answer is yes. Did God already make a way of escape? Again, the answer is yes, he made a way of escape. So look with me at Psalm 81 and verse 7. Meribah ended up being a wake-up call for the second generation, because later on in the book of Numbers, the second generation came back to the same place 39 years later where the first generation came to Meribah, and this time they failed just like the first generation, but that was their wake-up call. And so the wake-up call became a cry throughout the Word of God, remember Meribah, much like we say, remember the Alamo, much like we say, remember Pearl Harbor, those instances in our nation where we were defeated at the moment, but it was the wake-up call that we came back up later and we won. And this is the way the Christian life is. So you have failed the test. So you have fallen apart. So you have griped and got angry at God. Just repent, get up, and learn from that situation and move on. There's two ways to learn in life, and Christians do this. Number one, by understanding it from the Word of God, and number two, by putting it to the test. And so it's not the test that makes you strong. It's the faith you use in the test that makes you strong. Just because you have weights in your home doesn't mean that you have muscles. You got to pick them up and use them. The promises of God are to be used. Because they're in your Bible or maybe even in your heart, but you never put them to the test, doesn't mean you're going to get strong. It's putting those promises to the test against the testings of the adversary that come against you. Psalm 81 verse 7 says, you called in trouble and I delivered you. I answered you in the secret place of thunder and I proved you at the waters of Meribah. So the first generation failed at Meribah in Exodus 17, but the second generation failed and then woke up after that and went on in and claimed the promised land in Numbers chapter 20. Look with me at Psalm 95. I want to look at verses 9 through 11, and this Psalm 95, verses 7 through 11. This is also quoted in Hebrews chapter 3, verses 7 through 11. These two passages, one quoting in Hebrews, the Old Testament, both of them came from this story of Meribah. And it says in Psalm 95, verse 7, for he is our God, and we are the people of his pasture and the sheep of his hand. Today, if you will hear his voice, do not harden your hearts as in the rebellion. The Hebrew word here is Meribah. Do not harden your hearts as at Meribah, as in the day of trial in the wilderness, when your fathers tested me, tried me, though they saw my work. For 40 years I was grieved with that generation and said, it is a people who always go astray in their heart. The word always, I added, even though it's not in Psalms here, is found in the book of Hebrews chapter 3. And in that passage it says that they always failed and always go astray in their heart, and they do not know my ways. So I swore in my wrath, they shall not enter into my rest. Rest is not heaven. Rest was Canaan. Even rest for us is not when we get to heaven, although we will rest. God says that he has a rest for us in this life. And here's where the rest comes from. It is a peace that comes when we come through problems and we come through it successfully on the other side. What a peace comes. Just like after the storm, when Jesus rebuked it and suddenly there was peace all over and the smoothest lake after a great storm, this is what your life happens. And this is what happens to you. So again, that he sworn his wrath that they would not enter into his rest. I want to enter into God's rest. Not when I get to heaven, here in this life, in the midst of stormy seas, I want to rest on the promises of God and rest in his grace and rest in his mercy. How does God see testing in the Christian life? First of all, God brings us through hardships to test his word in us. Will we believe him or not? Again, God knows. He knows if we're going to fail or not, but he wants us to know. And so when we come through something, we fall apart and don't trust him, that should be a wake-up call to us like the second generation. Life's not over. Oh, God's through with me. Put your hand on your heart. If it's still beating, God's not through with you. Just stand up and get back in the race and start running again. Tests are more for us to know and understand our personal spiritual progress. When we fall and we fall apart and complain, then we end up testing God. Remember, Moses chewed them out for putting God to the test. It's not up to us to put God to the test. The problems and trials of life put us to the test, and God will lead us there so that he can see, and we can see especially, what's inside of us. When we come through trials successfully, we have great peace. And this is why he said that afterwards that they could enter into the time of rest in the Christian life. So we have great peace. Increased patience, which is maturity, is God's goal. God is more interested in the trip than the destination. We are interested in the destination. Oh, God, when's the money going to be in my account? Oh, God, when am I going to get a job offer? Oh, Lord, when's the doctor going to give me a clean bill of health? We're looking toward that end. And God is simply saying, I'm more interested in the trip there than the destination. Because the trip there, the longer it takes, the more opportunity we have to develop patience.
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6: Paul told us in Philippians chapter 1, verses 3 through 5, I thank my God at every remembrance of you, always in every prayer of mine, making requests for you all with joy for your partnership in the gospel from the first day until now. 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Paul saw the gospel and the teaching of the word of God as a team effort. I do too. I pray for my givers, my partners, my fellow ministers of the Word of God. Many of you have been with me since the beginning. 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
7: When your mind is set on the things of God, you don't have to worry about what you're going to have, because God, he says, seek ye first the kingdom, that is the rule of Christ in your life, the character of God in your life, and all these things will be added to you. That is, God goes to work in your behalf and my behalf when we begin to do what? Make him the priority of our life. He wants us to have the things in life we need. He desires it. He's promised it.
8: You've probably heard the saying, you are what you eat. And how about this one? You are what you think. Are your thoughts working for you or against you? Consider that question as today's edition of In Touch, the teaching ministry of Dr. Charles Stanley, wraps up our series by focusing on Colossians chapter 3 to help us with controlling our thoughts.
7: You and I live in a society and in a time, in a culture, that our minds are continuously bombarded by what? Things that we see on the television and the movies, things we read in the newspapers, things, or other things that we read, for example, words that you hear, sights that you see. Our mind is always receiving all of these things. Sometimes that's good, sometimes it's not so good. The question is, how can you and I live a godly life and think right when we live in a world that's throwing all of these things that are not right at our mind? So I want you to listen very carefully. What you think today is affecting your life more than you realize. Who you are today is the result of what you've been thinking all these years of your life. And what you think today is going to determine where you're going to be tomorrow and what you're going to be tomorrow, because you see, it's our thoughts that cause us to become what we are. It's our thoughts that influence our relationships, our choice of occupation, our marriage partner. It's our thoughts that cause us to move in a certain direction, to make certain decisions, that affect our finances, that affect every aspect of our life, that affect our relationship to Jesus Christ. Our thoughts are powerful mediums. Now, the problem is, how do I face these situations and circumstances and listen to these words and all the bombardment that Satan and all of his outfit throws at us day by day? How can I face that and at the same time do what he says, that is, keep on seeking him, set my mind on him? And remember this, the mind is like the pilot. The mind's like where the radar is. This is the captain of your life. That is, what your mind says you're going to do. I want you to turn to 1 Peter in the first chapter and the 13th verse. Look at this. Here's what he says. Therefore, prepare your minds for action. Keep sober in spirit. Fix your hope completely on the grace to be brought to you at the revelation of Jesus Christ. That is, prepare your mind. That is, I have a responsibility. For example, let's say that you choose to sit down and watch some program on television. And you heard about it, and you heard it was sort of questionable. Well, you certainly have a right to decide whether it was or not. And so you sit down and you begin to watch it. And what you have to remember is to prepare your mind. You see, if you just sit with a mind in neutral, you're going to be in trouble. But you prepare your mind. How do you prepare your mind? I prepare my mind that as a child of God, I will be alert to what would lead me into erroneous thinking. I will be alert to what would lead me to want something I don't have any business having. I will be alert to what I hear, to whether it's a truth or whether it's unscriptural. Now, I can't tell somebody else how to live. I can simply say, here's what God's Word says. Now, a thought reaps what? An action. An action reaps a habit. A habit reaps what? Our character. And our character reaps our destiny. When you begin to think about something, what happens? As you think about it, before long, if you agree with it, your feelings get involved. Next thing you know, your whole body gets involved and you're moving in that direction. And then if you just keep on doing that, you and I would say, well, you develop a habit. And if we keep doing that, that habit becomes a part of who we are, so much a part of who we are, it becomes a part of our character. That's what we are. It's our character. And then when we reach that stage, that's our destiny. That's where we're headed in life. And so you might think about that right in the back of your Bible. And remember, when you take a move in a direction as a result of how you think, remember it's going somewhere. It isn't just stagnant. And he says, our focus, our mindset, what we're seeking in life. And if I were to ask you today, what is it that you're seeking most in life above everything else? Most people, more than likely, would think in terms of security, or that is something material, or some relationship, something maybe sensual, or it could be you're thinking about your education, you're thinking about your whole career in life. That is, there's something that absolutely dominates everything else. But think about this. When your thoughts about Jesus, when your thoughts about God, when your thoughts are spiritual, when your thoughts are godly, when your thoughts of surrender and yieldingness and obedience to Him, and as he says there in 2 Corinthians, bringing your thoughts in obedience to Christ, when that becomes the priority of your life, you know what Jesus said? He said, seek ye first the kingdom of God and His righteousness, and all these things have added to you, which was His way of saying this. When your mind is set on the things of God, you don't have to worry about what you're going to have. You don't have to worry about how you're going to get there, because God, He says, seek ye first the kingdom, that is the rule of Christ in your life. Seek ye first the kingdom of God and His righteousness, the character of God in your life, and all these things will be added to you. That is, God goes to work in your behalf and my behalf when we begin to do what? Make Him the priority of our life. He wants us to have the things in life we need. He desires it. He's promised it. But it's a matter of whether my mind is set on earthly things or heavenly things. Children of God, set our mind on the things of God. We enjoy what He gives us, what He allows us to have in life. We enjoy that. We're not anxious, not worried, not fretting, not fuming, not blaming, not doing any of those kind of wasteful things. We're enjoying living our life in the Spirit of God. And so it's a choice we make. And we can't blame it on anybody else. And remember again, what we're thinking today is who we are. And what we are thinking today is going to determine what we think tomorrow, where we go, decisions we make. And you say, well, what does it cover? It covers everything. If you start thinking, for example, let's say that I'll say, you know what? I see you sitting out here Sunday morning, and this morning you don't look very good. Are you sick? Do you feel bad? Is something wrong? If I said that to you, you know what you'd start thinking? There must be something wrong with me. Oh, he wouldn't say that. And so you go home and you look in the mirror and you say, well, Dr. Stanley said I didn't look too good. You know what? I don't look very good this morning. Maybe I better go to the doctor and check me out. Well, if you go to him, he's going to tell you something's wrong with you. So here's what happens. The next thing you know, you're just down. And the only thing that changed your attitude about yourself is somebody made a suggestion. Your mind took it, grabbed it, began to consider it. Next thing you know, you're sick. And then there are people, somebody could say that to them, they'd say, well, you know, you're just having a problem. I couldn't be happier in my life, no matter what you think. And so it's in your mind. What you think is governing your life. And what I want you to do is simply think rightly. You want to be happy and have joy and peace and happiness in difficult times, hard times, all kind of times in life, a sense of security and confidence that God loves you, He's going to see you through that. You start thinking the way God wants you to think, and so much of that stuff you're worried about is going to disappear. Now, so how do we do that? I want to give you three things here. And let's start with number one. First of all, if you're going to think right, and if you're going to govern your thinking, because you're responsible to do that, what you have to do is this, and that is, you have to screen your thoughts. You have to screen your thoughts. Now, I'm going to give you a list, And you're going to be sitting there thinking, well, I will have already thought about it and done it by the time I get through thinking about this. No. It'd be amazing how fast your mind can work. Screen your thoughts. Now, think about it this way. Here's a grid on your mind. And everything that you think about's got to go through that grid. For example, when you build the grid in your life with Scripture, the Word of the living God, everything that comes your way that's unscriptural, ungodly, what happens? The alarm goes off and you can reject it, but at least you know what it is. The unbeliever also has a grid or a screen. And so built into his grid or her grid and the screen is what? Don't give me that Bible stuff. Don't talk about church. Don't mix politics and religion. I don't want to talk about spiritual things. I don't believe in church. I don't believe in Jesus. So anything that hits that screen that's biblically, this is why they say, when you start talking about Jesus, it's like it's this reaction. Because their grid is so absolutely built to oppose anything that's godly. So everybody's got one. So here are some thoughts. Here are some ideas that I want you to jot them down. And if you will think along this line, when a thought comes to your mind, the first question is, I'm going to give you about 7, 8 of them. First question is, what's the source? Where'd that come from? And sometimes you just know right now that had to come from the devil. Very evident. First of all, the source. Where did it come from? Secondly, will this get me where I want to go in life? If I keep thinking this way, where's it going to get me? Am I going to get in trouble? Am I going to be blessed by God? What's it going to get me? The third question is this. Where will it lead me? That is, if I take this step and I begin to think this way, where is this going to lead me in my life? It's going to lead me somewhere because feelings follow our thoughts, and following our feelings, our steps, our footsteps are going to go there sooner or later. The next question is this scripturally sound? Is this thought scripturally sound when somebody says to you, well, that's okay because everybody's doing it. Boing! Your conscience goes off and what happens? You know that that is not true. You know whether it's scriptural or not. The next one is this thought going to build me up or tear me down? And when sensual thoughts come to a person's mind, sensual thoughts tear you down. They do not build you up. Materialistic thoughts of covetousness, for example, and greed and anger and bitterness and hostility and pride, all of these are tear me down kind of thoughts. And you have to decide whether you're going to receive them or not. Then, of course, it may be that you have a thought and you ask the question, does this fit who I am as a follower of Jesus? Now, somebody says, no, look, you've given me all these thoughts, 1, 2, 3, 4, 5, 6, 7, 8, and here comes this thought. Now, how am I going to hold it off and say, up, wait a minute. Here's what's going to happen. Look at them again. What's the source? Where's it going to take me? Where's it going to lead me now? Is this scripturally sound? It's going to tear me down, build me up. Can I share this with anybody that make me feel guilty, fit who I am as a follower of Jesus? Here's what happens. When you start thinking that way, instantly, your mind is so fast, it'll calculate every bit of that and you'll know the difference. Well, the second thing, notice here, we said, first of all, you got to screen them. And secondly, you select the thought. In other words, you decide whether you're going to accept it or not. Now, watch this. You have to watch this. Here comes the thought. And instantly, you know what it is. And one of those things are going to pop out, doesn't fit who I am. What do? You just say, I just let that go on through. I just let that go on through. You can choose not to think about it again. Once you grab it and you hold it there, Satan will throw everything he can throw at you to get this thought into your feelings so before long, he'll have it in your steps and destroy you. You just let it go on through. And sometimes, listen, it may not be a matter of right and wrong. It may be a matter of what is God's will and what is not his will, not some sinful action on your part. It may be God says, I got something better. You'll know. And so, will it get me where I want to go? It may not be an immoral decision, but it won't get you where God wants you to go. And so he shows you that there's a better way. God will enable you. He has equipped you already to do what? To make wise choices, godly decisions, and to think the way you ought to think. Well, there's one other thing I'd say, and that's simply this, and that is to cultivate those thoughts. That is, once you have a thought and it's of God, For example, if he says to you, you need to be baptized, you need to join this church, you need to start living a godly life. You haven't been living a godly life. You need to start living a godly life. Well, you accept that because you know that's true. By cultivating that thought, what do? You start, listen, then you grab that thought and you begin to ponder it and you begin to think about it. And what will God do? He will lead you to do the right thing, lead you to the right decision. So turn to Philippians chapter 4 for a moment and just go back from Colossians and go to Philippians chapter 4 and listen to what Paul says. Because this is what he admonishes us to do. He's been talking about not being anxious about things. Let me just read a part of this passage right quick. Listen to what he says. He says in verse 4 of chapter 4, rejoice in the Lord always, and again I say rejoice. Let your gentle spirit be known to all men. The Lord is near. Now watch this. Don't be anxious for anything. When he says don't be anxious for nothing, that means don't be anxious about anything. But in everything by prayer and supplication with thanksgiving, let your requests be made known to God. And the peace of God, which surpasses all comprehension and puts a garrison around you, guards your hearts and minds, listen as he says, in Christ Jesus. Then watch this next verse. Finally, brethren, whatever is true, look at these words, whatever is true, honorable, right, pure, lovely, of good report, if there's any excellence, anything worthy of praise, dwell on those things. Massage those thoughts. Dwell on those thoughts. Now watch this. Dwell on these things. The things you have learned and received and heard and seen in me, practice these things, and the God of peace will be with you. So what is our responsibility? He says here, dwell on those things that are good, and practice doing what? Practice living out the right decisions, those decisions that you know of God. You have the power to think the right thoughts. You have the power to reject evil thoughts, negative thoughts, ungodly thoughts, or thoughts that are not the will of God. And remember this, who you are today is a result of how you've been thinking all these years. What you're going to be tomorrow and the years to come is a result of what you're thinking right now if you keep thinking the same way. You don't like who you are today, you can change that. You don't like your present situation, you can change that. That is, you have the power to think godly thoughts. And listen to what he said. Seek ye first. Make it the priority of your life. Of doing what? Of allowing him to control your life. And allowing him to work in your life. And he says, all of these things that you and I need or desire in life that fit his will for us, he said they'll be added to you. So let me ask you a question. If you had to have a choice, had you rather have peace, joy, contentment, assurance, confidence, boldness, happiness? Or had you rather have materialism, sensuality, and all that goes with the world? Anybody in their right mind would say, I'll take the first list. Somebody else says, well, I'll take them both. Sorry. You can't have them both. You're either going to live a godly life and allow God to pour into your life himself and allow Jesus to rule and reign in your life. Then all of those wonderful, awesome things can happen in your life. But it all begins right here. What do you think? Do you think that Jesus will do what he says? Do you believe that? Do you think I can trust him? Do you think I believe him? Do you think I'm confident? Do you think I'm secure in him? Do you think I know that I'm saved? Do you think salvation? Do you think fullness of the Spirit? Do you think the power of God, the grace of God, the goodness of God, the love of God? Do you think the kindness of God, the forgiveness of God? That is, what are you thinking? What you're thinking is what you're going to become. If you don't like who you are, God will change it. If you begin to think his thoughts that are all good thoughts.
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10: 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Thank you and Shalom, Shalom. Mm-hmm.

0: It doesn't follow that he is spread thinly everywhere. He is the same in power and love in every place that he occupies. The fullness of his nature and the power does not thin out, neither with space nor with time. So let's be consoled by the fact that no matter how large the universe is, that same power to sustain the universe occupies the confines of our own heart when God dwells there. His love for us and concern for us is demonstrated by his taking up occupancy in our heart. Is there an immediate occupancy sign hanging from your own heart? Let today be the day that he takes up full occupancy in your heart so that he may share with you the universe which he created. Welcome to Shalom Ariel, and welcome to our continuing study in the book of Genesis with Messianic leader Jacques Isaac Gavizon. 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
1: Just consider the nearest star, Alpha Centauri. If you want to get there, you know how long it will take you? 4.3 light years. It is actually 4.3 light years away. But how far is this? Well, let's say we take a fastest rocket that man invented. It will take us something like 50,000 years to get there. And how long do you think it will take us to reach just another galaxy? Because there are millions of them there. Traveling past the first star and the other 200 million stars or so to the first galaxy, it will take us 419 billion years to reach the Andromeda galaxy, the galaxy nearest to us. How long is 419 billion years? When science gives this type of numbers, man should realize that it is time to rest his case and to go to God. But why do we have this information? Why are this information important for us? They are important to show us how great, how deep, how immeasurable, and how astounding the creation of God is. This universe is untouchable. We have gone to the moon, we have sent probes to Mars, but can we get to our next galaxy? Yes. 419 billion years? Yes. Never. But the Bible transcends time and distances and tells us that beyond this immense universe, actually there's another world. There is something there. And you know what it's called? Heaven. The New Jerusalem is right there. How do you get there? No man can ever get there by himself. This we know by these numbers. If science is teaching us something, is a salvation, by faith is the way. This physical universe does not allow us to even entertain the idea of reaching a better world by our own means. The Tower of Babel can never reach that high. Forget it. However, the Bible gives us a way to get there. There's actually a special spaceship that was designed for the occasion. It's called faith. It's called faith. Man physically has not even been able to go past our solar system. Forget about going past our galaxy. But one man did. One man did. There's one powerful verse I want to bring to you in John 3:13. It says, "No one has ascended to heaven, but he who came down from heaven, that is the Son of Man who is in heaven." He came down and he went up. Because he comes from there, he came down to die for our sins, and he's there. That's the way to go to heaven. This is what science actually is pointing to. The word "no one" in this verse takes on all its meaning when you consider this impossible universe. Think of the distances. Only Yeshua is able to take a soul and bring it there in absolutely no time. This is the wonder of salvation. The firmament in Genesis 1 speaks loudly about the salvation we find in Yeshua. It leads there. When Jesus says, "I go and prepare a place for you," you know where that place is? 419 billion years away. Okay? He'll take you there in no time if you give your life to him. And the root of the word "expanse," I love this. The word "rakia" in Hebrew has the basic concept of stepping with a foot. This word in the Bible is used figuratively to describe beaten or crushed enemies, as if to tell us that all this is only one small thing compared to the immensity of God. The universe is nothing compared to...
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0: Christians. So why does the secular world treat Christians as if our beliefs are dangerous? Because it's a spiritual issue. The Bible tells us if we live a godly life in Christ, we should expect persecution, and that men love darkness rather than light. No matter what we do, we will still get attacked because men hate God. We should expect opposition because the gospel confronts people with their sinfulness and need for repentance. So how should we respond? By lovingly and boldly preaching God's word and the saving gospel.
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2: May 8th, Informed Perspective. Are you familiar with the psychological phenomenon known as projection? Projection happens when we take the unwanted emotions we have for a certain individual, or even ourselves, and apply them to someone else. It's really just a matter of perspective, but a flawed one. And while we may view those around us through this faulty lens, we can be tempted to do the same with God, allowing our experiences in this broken world.
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4: I know this one.
5: Yeah. I need one.
4: I love that song. I never get tired of that song.
6: Yes. There you go. Isn't
5: thank it? You.
6: Yep.
5: Yes.
6: You guys need another book? You got a book?
4: How would you guys like it if sometime me and Pastor Jerry teach together on a Wednesday? Together. He does it one verse and I'll do the next verse.
6: Why not?
4: Why not?
6: Yes. We'll do it. Two witnesses.
4: Two different perspectives. You know who's teaching I really like? I was thinking about this week that I met, well, two guys I really like, is they're passed away, is Charles Capps.
6: Yep.
4: He had a unique way. And then Les Feldick. Mm-hmm. Remember Les Feldick? He really emphasized
7: Israel. He's on our radio today.
4: Yeah. Yeah. He really emphasized Israel and the importance of us remembering Israel and the nation of Israel and the Jewish people.
6: I thought it was a lot.
4: You know, that Paul. You know, was one of the great influences on the Jewish people because it came from that heritage and background. It came out of it.
6: Hey, Matt, is Les still alive?
4: No.
6: He isn't?
4: I think he passed away.
5: Yeah, he did.
4: Yeah, a couple years ago.
5: So did Charles Capps.
4: Yeah.
5: Oh, it doesn't matter. We just heard
6: yeah, but he's on the radio station.
4: Yeah.
6: I keep hearing him, and then so I think he's alive.
4: I tell you when I want that to start. Is that
6: I started it.
4: Oh, you already did?
6: You're live.
4: Hello. You guys want to hear a story about Charles Capps?
6: Sure.
4: I think my wife's calling. I think I put her on speaker. I'll just have you on speaker, babe.
8: Can you please pray for Nate and I forgot to tell you?
4: Yes, I will. What's his first name? Okay. And he goes surgery tomorrow?
8: Yes.
4: Okay. We'll do that right now, babe. There's a gentleman that we know. Well, we know Neek. She's a part of our family. Her dad is having heart surgery tomorrow morning. Heart surgery. Let's pray for him right now before I forget. Father, we just lift up this man. His name is Mike, Neek's dad. And Lord, I just pray that everything goes well with that heart surgery. No complications. Mercy of God on that operating table.
6: Yeah.
4: In the name of Jesus. And have mercy on him. But Lord, I ask another thing, that you open his heart spiritually.
6: Yes.
4: During this time, that his heart is opened spiritually and that he becomes born again and comes to a knowledge of the truth and comes out of this situation healthy, but spiritually alive and awake in the name of Jesus.
6: Yeah.
4: We pray. Visit him during this time, in Jesus' name,
6: yeah.
4: Amen.
6: Amen.
4: So you all know Charles Capps, right?
6: Yes. Yes.
4: He lived to be the age of 80, okay? And he knew this guy's name. One of his better friends was Happy Caldwell. Happy Caldwell. He called Happy Caldwell on a Friday and said, "Happy, the Lord just told me that in 2 days I'm going to go be with him and pass on. And it's going to be Sunday morning. I'm going to go be with the Lord." He goes, "Okay." He goes, "The Lord told me I did my time. I finished my work, finished my course." And what do you think happened in 2 days?
7: Amen.
4: He passed away on Sunday morning in his sleep.
7: Wow.
4: Just like he told him.
7: Wow.
4: He told him. So that really impressed me because he heard the Lord's voice clearly. You can't tell somebody exactly when you're going to pass away unless you know the Lord's voice. Because the scripture says no man knows the day of his death.
7: That's right.
4: But he knew because he knew the Lord, and the Lord knew him. Amen?
7: Yeah. Amen.
4: You know that scripture that says, "Depart from me, I never knew you, you worker of iniquity." I never knew you. It doesn't say, "You never knew me." The Lord said, "I never knew you." Well, I got to thinking, well, how can you not know us? You created us, God, in your likeness and your image. You know every hair on our head. Not so many, but... How can you say, "Depart from me, I never knew you"? Because when you walk with somebody, live and are in love with somebody, you know each other. Mm-hmm. It's a relationship.
5: Yes.
4: Amen?
5: Yes.
4: You can know about God and say you know God, but does he know you?
5: Right.
4: In other words, are you in communication with him? Are you walking with him? That's why it says, "Depart from me, I never knew you," because you didn't have the time to spend with me and know me. Therefore, I didn't know you. How many realize it's important to put God one first place or second place in your life?
5: First.
4: God didn't say love the Lord your God second place in your life after you love the things of the world. No, he said love me with all your heart.
7: Yeah.
4: Anyway, we're going to turn to the book. My wife's going to, she's probably rolling her eyes right now. Yes, Diana, I am going to sing. She goes, "Why do you sing?" Well, we're going to sing, and it's going to be in page 90. It's called Give Thanks.
7: Yes.

0: Amen. We give thanks to the Lord in all things.
1: Yeah.
0: You know, one thing, I know the longer that you walk with the Lord, the more decades and years you walk with the Lord, you realize when you're around other Christians, those that are grateful and thankful for salvation and grateful for God's mercy in their life and His grace, they're better to be around those type of people.
1: Amen.
0: You're thankful, you're grateful every day, just for the little things. How many are grateful today that the sky is blue and the grass is green and the flowers are blue? Amen. It was warm out. We were at Walmart earlier. You know how cold Walmart is, especially the grocery store section. You practically got to put on a snowmobile suit. It's really cold. When you walk out, it felt good to walk out of that building today, and it felt warm. I said, thank you, Jesus, for that that warmth. It's not running to your car because you're freezing cold. Amen. So, I think we'll try one more song here. 128. I might need some help here, Brenda, even though this is a common song. You guys know this one. Turn your eyes upon Jesus. Remember what I shared Sunday morning, the last two Sundays that I preached? I emphasized that we as Christians need to really set our mind and our eyes and our fix on things that are heavenly, not on the earthly things. You know, fix your gaze on Jesus, the author and finisher of your faith, and He's not on earth. He's in heaven. He's at the right hand of the Father, who's on the throne, because He's the King of all kings and the Lord of all lords. But we are to set our mind on things that are not temporary and earthly, but on things that are eternal, right?
1: Right.
0: It's not easy to do. We live in a very materialistic world, and everything is based on what you see with your eyes, the lust of the eyes, the lust of the flesh, and the pride of life. But as Christians, we are to turn our eyes upon Jesus.
1: Yeah.
0: And He is, say this with me, Jesus,
2: Jesus
0: is the Alpha,
2: the Alpha
0: and Omega.
2: And Omega.
0: Amen. Let's sing this together. Turn your eyes upon Jesus.

0: Jesus.
1: Thank you, Lord.
0: I cannot even imagine that day. Can you guys, the day you look right into his eyes, the love that he will have will be overwhelming.
1: Yeah.
0: I remember saying this years ago. I thought I was contemplating, Lord, what's, it says no eye has seen, no ear has heard, no mind can conceive, no heart has conceived. No one's ever seen what God has in store for those that love him and adore him and follow him and walk with him and keep his commandments. Amen?
2: Yes.
0: No one can comprehend what we are about to see when we get to heaven. And then I thought, but man, when I look into your eyes, the love is going to be overwhelming. We're going to see a lot of beautiful things in heaven. We're going to see colors and hear noises and hear singing and things that we've never seen or can even imagine. But I think what's going to be the greatest thing in heaven is love. The love of God will be so overwhelming. And the love that emulates from Jesus. Because he's the one that laid his life down for us. He did everything for us. Without Jesus, we have nothing.
1: Yeah.
0: Even if you have God the Father, but he didn't send the Son, you'd never see the Father.
2: Right.
0: I'm going to say that again. You have a wonderful Father in heaven who he's the creator of all things and created all the stars and the moon and the sun and the galaxies. But if you don't have Jesus, you don't have the Father. Because Jesus said the only way to get to the Father is one way. Mm-hmm. And it's not through Van Gelder bus.
2: No.
0: How do you get to the Father?
2: Through the Son.
0: Through Jesus Christ. Now, why do you want to go to the Father? What's so big? What's the great thing about going to the Father? He's the Father. And the prodigal son, the son came back because he wanted to see who? The Father. And the Father, did he welcome him back? Yes, he did. Did he deserve it? No, but God's grace and mercy says that I see you the way you are because I see Jesus in you. And the blood covers you. And washes you. Look, even if they're looking on the camera there. That right there, what color is that? Not this, this.
2: White.
0: That's how clean our sin is before the Father. Not because of our goodness. Not because we go to church on Wednesday. You go to read your Bible or go to church every Sunday. Your blood, your sin is white because of the blood of the Lamb. The blood of Jesus. Amen. Hallelujah.
1: Yeah.
0: How many brought their Bibles? Wow. How many of you watching me right now have a Bible? If you do, open it. If you open your Bibles, we're going to go to 2 Corinthians chapter 5. We're going to stay right here tonight. 2 Corinthians chapter 5. Who wrote this book? Does anybody know who wrote 2 Corinthians?
2: Paul.
0: Under the unction of what? Head knowledge? PhD, a master's in theology. How did Paul write it? Unction of the Holy Spirit. The scriptures are quick and powerful and sharper than any two-edged sword. Can I hear an amen?
1: Amen.
0: And it's written, God's word is written by earthly men or holy men?
2: Holy
0: men who were inspired by the Holy Spirit. And the Holy Spirit teaches us all things. And he was teaching through Paul, and he had Paul write this down. 2 Corinthians 5, starting in verse 1. For we know that if our earthly house, which is our physical body, this tent, is destroyed. Say this with me. Big deal. Say that with me. Big deal. Your earthly body and your tent is going to be destroyed. Amen? 2 Corinthians chapter 5. 2 Corinthians 5, start in verse 1, right at the beginning, you guys. And I asked a pastor friend of mine, Pastor Jerry, I asked another pastor one time, because nowadays, what do most people do when somebody passes away? Do they bury them and put them in a casket, or do they cremate?
3: Cremation.
0: What's the majority?
2: Cremation.
0: Why is that?
2: Cheaper.
0: Less expensive. So I asked a pastor friend, I said, what do you think of this? And I was astounded at the thing I heard. Well, Matt, you came from dust. I came from dust of the earth. and you're going to return to dust. What happens when somebody's cremated? They're made into dust, right? Ashes, dust. You came from dust, and you're going to return to dust. And then, I'm not for sure, I don't want to say this is an absolute, but if I remember my correctly, I think it was Pastor Jack Hayford. He passed away, but he had a wonderful church in California. I'm pretty sure he's the one that said, concerning this, he said, well, you think it's real hard for God who created your DNA to put all your DNA back together? You think that? Are you kidding me? He's a God that created the galaxies. He keeps the moon and the sun where they are. He keeps the earth rotating. You don't think God can take a person that's been cremated and put them exactly back the way they were? Absolutely. Why is that? Because he's God and we're not. He's greater. He creates all things. Anyway, that was just a side note. For we know that our earthly house, this tent, is destroyed. We have a building from where? From God. Because it talks about in this chapter, we're going to read it later, but we get a new heart, a new spirit. And we become what? Religious? How do we get a new heart, a new spirit? Being religious and being good? Nope. By being born again. Say this with me. Being born again is simply being born from above. Born from above. You're born again. Have a building from God, a house not made with hands, eternal in the heavens. Aren't you glad that one day, if you're a believer, look at me now, if you're a believer and those listening, you will have eternal life through Jesus Christ. He came that you might have life and have it more abundantly, but also he who is the way, the truth, and the life, he came to give you and I eternal life so that we can live eternally with God. That's the free gift of eternal life. Eternal in the heavens. Verse 2, for in this we groan. What's this mean? What does he mean, in this we groan? What do you think Paul means for in this we groan? In groan. What are we talking about? In what? In your body. Look at me, you guys. I'm 61. I'm fit. I look fit, right?
1: Yeah.
0: Now watch. When I go like that, oh, you have no idea how much my back hurts. That's what Paul's talking about. In this tent, this earthly tent, if I go like this, oh, that hurts right there. That's what he's talking about. In this earthly tent, we're going to groan. You're going to have aches and pains. You're going to have soreness. You're going to have whatever going on where? In your mortal body. But you know what? One day we're not going to have it anymore. We're going to have a new body. We're going to have a new mind. Everything's going to be brand new. Wow. Can you imagine? It's not definite in the scripture. Nobody knows. If you hear somebody that says, oh, it's going to be the... No, it's speculation. I don't care who the pastor is, who the preacher is. I don't know the verse. Maybe I'm mistaken, but they always say, well, how old will we be when we have that new body? How old will we be in heaven for eternity? And most pastors and preachers say, usually in your late 20s to early 30s, in your, say this with me, prime. When you're in your prime. But up there, it's not based on looks. Here on earth, everything is looks and wealth and money and things that are what? Temporary. Amen. How many of you look the same as you did when you were in your 20s? Not one of us. Marshall raised his hand. Say this with me. Repaint. Say repaint. You thinner. Repaint you thinner. You don't look the same, Marshall, as you did. So most people speculate that it'll be, haven't you heard that, Pastor Jerry? Late 20s, 30-ish. That's probably what. And I'm a firm believer in this. Now, how many Christians are on earth right now, do you think? Believers, true believers. Millions. There's probably a few million. And how many have passed away in all the centuries past? A lot of Christians are with the Lord. They already passed away. I firmly believe We are one in Christ. We are one in God, one mind, one spirit in heaven. I firmly believe that people that you and I have never met back in the 1500s, 1600s, 1300s, that are believers, you and I are going to know them just like the back of our hand. As soon as we're in heaven, we're going to know each other. I believe we're going to have that knowledge. That we're going to, it's going to be, what's the right word? When you have that close-knit, intimate family, you just know each other. I think it's going to be like that in heaven. We're all going to know each other. There's going to be so much great love for you. No judgment, no criticism, no envy, no jealousy, no criticism, no backstabbing, no gossiping in heaven, no jealousy in heaven,
2: no greed,
0: no unforgiveness, no resentment, no bitterness, no hate, no anger. Oh my goodness, we're going to love each other like you would not believe. And no lust. There'll be none of that. And look, and don't forget this one. There'll be none of this in heaven. I'm talking about with other believers in heaven. No selfishness. Not one bit of selfishness or self-centeredness in heaven. None. Zero. We are going to have great love for each other in heaven and love for God and love for Jesus. And I'm telling you what, no wonder Jesus emphasized, go and preach the gospel so that others can experience what you're about to experience for eternity. Because the other way to go to hell for eternity is complete opposite. Listen to what I'm about to say. You've heard Pastor Jerry say this. And what he said and what I'm about to say is the absolute truth. Absolute truth. Based not on our theology or our head knowledge, but based out of what? The Bible. The Bible says that those that go to hell for eternity is complete torment. Day and night. The worm never dies. There'll be weeping and gnashing of teeth. They'll be just excruciated, tormented day and night. Why? For one, they rejected God and God isn't there anymore. God's not going to be there. I'm telling you. They're not going to feel his love, his peace, his grace, his mercy. Zero. Zero, zero. So it'll be torment day and night, weeping and gnashing of teeth for those that go to hell and reject Jesus Christ. And that's the only sin that sends anybody to hell. It's not anything that you think. It's rejecting what Jesus did for you. Because he did everything for them. And then they rejected him. So there'll be weeping, gnashing of teeth, and there'll be torment day and night. And listen, the worm never dies. Because they sin the sin of death. But get this, what I just talked about in heaven with all the believers, that great love we're going to have and know each other by the millions, in hell, you're alone. You are by yourself. That's the torment. The torment, and the demons will be tormenting them who are in hell for eternity. They'll be tormenting them day and night, constantly. And probably, more than likely, in a little black, tiny cell for eternity because they didn't receive Christ as their Savior. No wonder Jesus said, go, go, go, go and preach the gospel. Go tell them the good news of my and what I've done for them, that I died for them and rose again for them so that they can have eternal life. It's a free gift. My goodness, I don't have to earn it. I already paid everything. No wonder he said it's finished at the cross. It's the sin of rejecting Jesus while they'll be tormented. So that should break our heart.
2: Yes.
0: To think of anybody that you know right now on this earth that's alive with blood flowing in their vein, you should be pleading with God that they will come to a knowledge of the truth, be saved, that their name somehow, some way is written in the book of life before they breathe their last breath, that they don't die and go to where that place is of torment. Because you don't get a second chance. That's the problem. You don't get another way. Think of all those people that are very wealthy right now, that are attractive, wealthy, and famous. Their health is going to be 10 times worse because they had everything that they wanted in life. They had the red carpet rolled out before them. They didn't hardly have to do anything, and everything was practically given to a lot of people that have died already that were famous and wealthy and well-known. And they had the world by the tail, but in reality, listen, the world had them by the tail. They thought they had the world by the tail. No, the world had them by the tail. Right tail, flipping them right where torment for all of eternity. Because they were deceived and they bought the lie that this life is about temporary things. It's about what you have, what you look like, what you own, what your accumulation of wealth is. That's all temporary.
2: Yes.
0: And Paul right here, he's talking about our earthly house, this tent is going to be destroyed, but we have a building from God that is made with not with hands, but eternal in the heavens. For in this we groan earnestly, desiring to be clothed with our habitation, which is from heaven. In other words, Paul is saying this, we groan earnestly, I can't wait. You should be saying this, to live is Christ, and to die is gain. This body's going to get older, it's going to get sore, the bones are going to get a little weaker, muscles won't be as strong, my skin's going to sag, I'll lose some hair, whatever. So what? What matters is, what's your inner man like? Your real beauty, your real how beautiful you are as a person is not on the outside.
2: That's right.
0: Your beauty is who you are on the inside. Mm-hmm. Amen? Yeah. It's not on what you look like on the outside. It's what you have on the inside. Do you have Jesus? And is your heart and your spirit beautiful? Amen?
2: Yes.
0: And the only way you have a beautiful heart and a beautiful spirit is the one that lives in you, the hope of glory. Amen? Amen?
2: Yes.
0: Is that, I know Pastor Jerry knows this verse. I don't mean to get sidetracked, but let's look real quick. I believe it's Galatians. I hope. Nope. I think it might be. Yep, it is. I'm glad I was going to say Galatians, but it's Colossians 1:27. Turn real quick with me there. Colossians 1:27. To them, God willed to make known what are the riches of the glory of this mystery among the Gentiles, which is Christ in you, the hope of glory. The mystery which has been hidden from ages, from generations, but has now been revealed to his saints. To them, God willed to make known what are the riches of the glory of this mystery among the Gentiles, which is Christ in you, the hope. That's a mystery that's been revealed. That no, all the prophets and those that prophesied of Jesus coming, remember on Sunday I talked about some of the prophecies hundreds of years before Jesus' birth, being born of a virgin, coming and he was going to be slaughtered and he was going to, you know, have stripes on his back and bruises and wounds for our sins and transgressions, all those prophecies that were given hundreds of years prior. Well, now Paul is saying there in Colossians, the mystery's been revealed. Not only do we talk about what is coming, he already came and he died and rose again. Now he says this, I knock on the door of your heart. Every human being, I'm knocking on the door of your heart because I love you and I created you and I want you to be with me. I'm knocking. And anyone who opens their heart to me and invites me in, he will not reject. But you have to open the door of your heart. Amen? He's a gentleman. He's a gentleman. He will not force himself on nobody. He has given every human being a will to choose or reject him. So he's knocking because he doesn't want anybody to perish. When you don't think God is reaching somebody because they're so deep and dark into sin, trust me, the Lord has been trying to get through to them. Otherwise, God is saying that it's not true. Well, it is true what he said. I am knocking on their heart. And if they will open up, I will come and live inside of them.
2: Yes.
0: And if they invite me in, I will come. He will not reject anybody that way. But they have to invite. God, we are, God, we don't seek after God. God seeks after us. Amen? Amen. Notice the scripture didn't say, to anyone who comes and knocks on the door of heaven, I'll open the door. No, he's knocking on your door. He's knocking on your house. Hello? I'm wanting to come in. I want to live inside of you. I created you. And not only that, I want you to have me inside of you so that you can be with me for all of eternity. Because it breaks my heart to see you go to hell for eternity. Because you're my creation. I love you. Me and Diana know of a little, and you know, you pray for her too, Renee. A little 20-month-old little girl, a little Hispanic girl passed away. 20 months. She only lived less than 2 years. Now you don't think the Lord didn't just instantly receive her into heaven? Absolutely. It's, we don't know the accountable age. It's probably different for everybody, I'm guessing. I'm guessing it is a little bit different. It might be, for some, it might be a five-year-old. God might say, well, another person, they're a little bit slower, or their comprehension might be a little different. It might be seven or eight. You know, only God is the judge of that. Amen? We like to think we are sometimes, don't we? You worry about your own soul. You work out whose salvation with fear and trembling. Whose salvation do you work out? Your neighbors, your spouses, your friend, your coworker? Whose salvation do you work out? You work your own salvation with fear and trembling. Amen. Back to Corinthians. For we earnestly strive to be clothed with this habitation which is from heaven. If indeed, having been clothed, we shall not be found naked. For we who are in this tent groan. What's he talking about, groaning? You should want to leave earth, which is not your home. Say this with me. I am not home. This earth is not your home. You're an alien. You're a pilgrim. You are, say this with me, passing through. You're passing through. This is not your home. This is a temporary place. And we should be groaning and looking forward to the return of Christ. Say this with me. Maranatha.
2: Maranatha.
0: Maranatha.
1: Maranatha.
0: Maranatha.
1: Come quickly,
0: Lord Jesus.
1: Lord Jesus.
0: Maranatha, Maranatha. Come quickly, Lord Jesus. You as a believer and me as a believer, we should want his return to come quickly. Why? This isn't your home. Earth isn't your place to live for eternity. You should want to be where he is. Amen. How many of you would like to live where there's no more pain, sickness, sorrow, or death?
2: Yeah.
0: No disease. No worry, no fears, no anxiety. Never. Not nothing. I'd rather be there than here, wouldn't you?
2: Yes.
0: Yeah.
2: Oh, what a day that will be.
0: What a day that will be. Amen. And be saved,

0: Amen. Because He lives, we can face tomorrow. Amen. And man, these.
1: It's because our body's limited. We're limited in this body, right?
0: Yes, yes we are. We're very limited.
1: And as the older we get, the more limitation we have.
0: Right.
1: Right.
0: How many of you, if you're over 40, 50, you're in your 60s or wherever, anybody listening to, you have to realize, don't say you don't. I'm 61, I realize, Diane, I know you're listening, she's probably saying, yeah, it's definitely true. Your memory is not the same. You think it might be, but your cognitive health does not go this way. It goes this way a little bit. Amen? I've known a lot of godly people, and some of the pastor friends I've had, their cognitive, it doesn't go this way. It kind of goes a little bit that way. I don't have as sharp as a memory as I did when I was in my 20s and 30s. I don't use Prevagen. Why do you think I don't use Prevagen? Hello, $60 a bottle? Are you kidding me? I mean, I could see $59.
2: Does it work?
1: It costs more than that.
0: It might be more than that. Yeah, but I'm just saying. The point is, don't focus on this earth being such a place where you never want to leave. You should want to say bye-bye. Does that mean that you want to be depressed and suicidal? Absolutely not. And does that mean you also that you don't want to live every day with joy and gladness and fulfillment? No, absolutely not. But realize spiritually, before I know it, I'm in glory. I'm going to be with the Lord. This place isn't my home. I mean, I don't like winter because you don't have the green grass. You don't have the trees full of bloom. You don't have beautiful flowers. You don't have the beauty of it, it's all brown and death, kind of like everything's gone. In heaven, it's going to be glorious. Amen?
1: Yes.
0: Amen. So Paul's saying this right here, that we should be groaning, for our habitation is from heaven, if indeed having been clothed. For we who are in this tent groan, being burdened, not because we want to be unclothed, but further clothed, that mortality may be swallowed up by life. You're an immortal being. All these Marvel movies is all about being immortal. Being some powerful force that I'm an immortal being. I'm one of the Marvel characters that I live for. And they're basically what Hollywood is saying is deep down, everybody wants to be an immortal. Not a mortal, an immortal. Everybody wants to live forever. But not everybody wants to leave their sin and give their life to Jesus so you can be immortal. Ooh, man, what I just said is true. Not everybody wants to leave their life of sin and let that morality go, that immorality, that selfishness and pride and the ways of the world go so that you can become immortal and live forever with God. That's what He created us to be. Was with Him forever. Say this with me. God in heaven definitely wants a big family. The bigger, the better. How do I know that? Go to the book of Genesis. What did Jesus say? Well, He actually did say, but God said this. Go and multiply. So 7 times 7 is what? 14? That's addition. That's adding. God didn't say go and add. He said multiply the earth. 7 times 7 is 49. 7 plus 7 is 14. Big difference. When God said multiply, He said go and put a bunch of people on the earth that I created so that I can have a big family. Because I love my creation. He loves people. God loves what He created. And He wants more and more and more. And people are going to, sometimes people will say, well, heaven's going to be too crowded. We won't have no room up there. That's the biggest lie I've ever heard. I can't remember how many millions of people you could put in the entire state of Florida and there's still plenty of room. Millions. There's not millions of people that live in Florida, not tens of millions. I think there's 40 million in California. That's, but if you take 100 to 200 million in Florida, it's still enough room for people to live. And you think heaven's going to be bigger than Florida? Yes. That's a lie. God wants not a few thousand in heaven. God wants millions in heaven. Millions and millions and millions, because he loves mankind. He loves what he created. Every single little child that's ever been born or will be born, whether out of wedlock, whether raped, incest, God absolutely loves that little child beyond comprehension. More than you can even imagine. That doesn't mean the mother and the father love that child the way they should. Realize how much child abuse there is? It's ridiculous, the abuse that kids have nowadays. The abuse is just, it's been going on for decades. Decades and decades. It's just, it's got to break the heart of God. He sees everything. Anyway, for we have this tent and we groan, being burdened, not because we want to be unclothed, but further clothed, that mortality, may be swallowed up by life. Now he, the capital letter he who has prepared us for this very thing is who? God, it says, verse 5. He's prepared what? This eternal clothing that we're going to have, this new tent, is God, who also has given us the Spirit as a what? Guarantee. Say this with me. Down payment. Down payment. He's given the down payment of the Holy Spirit. Now the Holy Spirit, is the Holy Spirit just the energy and a force that Jehovah's Witnesses say?
1: No.
0: Is the Holy Spirit a person?
1: Yes.
0: Yes, he is a person. The Holy Spirit is a person. And if you're a born again Christian, not Mormon, not Buddhist, not believing in Allah, you're a born-again Christian, a follower, a disciple of who? The Lord Jesus Christ. Where does the Holy Spirit reside if you're a true Christian? He lives inside of you. Christ is in you, the hope of glory, and where Christ is, the Holy Spirit is. The Father, the Son, and the Holy Spirit are one. They're the same. Rain, snow, and sleet is all water. It's just different forms. Rain, snow, and sleet is all water. It's different forms. God, the Holy Spirit is inside of you. Jesus lives inside of you. So we have this guarantee on the inside of us. You will, John said that you will know, that you might know you have eternal life. Say this with me. I don't want to hope I'm saved. I want to know I'm saved. You don't hope you're saved. You should know if you're saved. Well, somebody says to you this, brother so-and-so or sister so-and-so, and they come up to you and they say, now how do you know you're saved? How do you know you are? How can you prove? How do you know? That's very simple. I know because it's not based on what I do or what I've done. My faith is in the one that died for me, and I asked him to come and live in me and forgive me and to cleanse me of all my sin, and he lives inside of me. Well, how do you know that? It's a witness inside of me. It's something deep down in your spirit that tells you you're a child of God. Amen?
2: Yes.
0: Does that mean you're perfect? Nope. You're going to fall short. You're going to sin. You're going to stumble. You're going to do wrong. More than right sometimes. But that doesn't mean you're an unbeliever. You just ask God to forgive you. And remember what I said in a testimony a long time ago. Back in the 90s, I had this guy from Europe. He was 91 years old, and he was an atheist. And I was in his living room. And I've shared this before. I'll share it again. And I couldn't get anywhere with him with the gospel. His wall was up. Nope, don't believe it. He was just one of these tough-looking, stout European type guys. And he says, nope, I don't believe it. I believe it's all baloney. All that Bible stuff and all that. And I couldn't get anywhere with him, witnessing to him, trying to get him to give his life to Christ. So I got frustrated and I said, well, I got to get going. And then I walked outside of his house, the side door, by his driveway, and it was a day like this, a little warmer, and the wind was blowing pretty good, and that's back when I had a little hair, and I stepped out, and my hair was blowing in the wind, and I said his name, and I said, "Do you feel that wind?" He goes, "Of course I feel that wind." I go, "Boy, it feels good, don't?" He goes, "Yeah, it feels nice." And I go, "Well, how do you know there's wind?" And he goes, "What do you mean, how do I know?" I said, "Well, how do you know?" He goes, "Because I can feel it." And I said, "That's how I know there's a God. I don't see the wind, but I have never seen God, but he lives inside of me. And I know that he's real because I can feel him inside of me. Just like you feel the wind and you can't see the wind, I've never seen God, but I believe he lives inside of me. Because it's a witness inside of me." And I walked away. That was all I did. I knew that that's all he needed. And I pray that that man went inside and said, "That's very true." And I hope and pray he gave his life to Jesus. You want to know why I hope? Because he was older. He was in his 90s. And I went back a year later. I was in that area and I walked up and somebody else was around that neighborhood. I said, "That guy still lives?" "No, he passed away about a year ago." About the time I was witnessing to him. They said, "No, he passed away." And I hope and pray one day I see that man in heaven. Amen. Now remember what I said earlier tonight. I believe we're going to know everybody. It's not going to be, "Do you look familiar?" No, it's going to be, "I'm going to say his name. He's going to know my name. We're going to be able to remember the day in the 1990s I was at his house." And he's going to say, "I remember you because you shared the gospel with me." Now, I'm not saying he did give his life to the Lord, but I hope and pray that day comes. Mm-hmm. Amen. Now, there is a 91-year-old lady from Rockford I know is going to be in heaven. Because when I had a juice route back in the 80s, remember home juice? Mm-hmm. Remember, you used to have the glass bottles, and I would drop them off at people's house, and they had their little basket, their little silver thing, and I'd put them in there, put the milk in there, the orange juice, leave it on the thing. But I would also go to people's apartments, the high rises in Rockford. This is back in 89, 90, and they would order, because they couldn't go to the grocery store. And there was a 91-year-old lady at one of the high rises, that's just before you go over... what's that bridge over the river?
1: Whitman.
0: What, that little high rise there, the apartments?
1: Yeah.
0: She lived in that apartment. And I would witness to her over and over. And then finally one day I'm sitting in the apartment and I said, "Would you like to give your life to Jesus? Would you like to be saved?" And she said, "Yes." I said, "I want to pray with you. You give your, don't, are you afraid to die?" "Yes, I am afraid, man. I am afraid to die." I said, "You don't have to be afraid to die. Jesus paid a price for you. You got to invite him in. He loves you and gave his life for you." And I shared the gospel with her, prayed with her in her apartment. That 91-year-old lady gave her life to Jesus. And on another route, the same route I had, but in a different area, she lived off of 11th Street going north before Charles Street. To the right, it would be to the east, and a house back in there off of 11th Street. And I would deliver to her house. I'd knock on her door, and I would deliver. And she had a little bench thing in her front door. You know, you walk in the front door and there's a little bench. And we'd sit there and chit-chat. I would go once a week and we'd talk. And I would share about the Lord with her. And she was a Lutheran. And then one day, I'm sitting on the bench with her. And she was 87 or 80. I think she was 88. And I said, "Would you like to make sure you're going to heaven instead of just hoping?" She goes, "Yeah, I would like to know." I said, "Well, this is how you know." And I shared the gospel with her. I said, "Do you want to pray right now and ask Jesus into your heart?" She said, "Yes." So we prayed right there on that bench in her house. And she gave her life to Jesus, that 88-year-old. So the 91-year-old and the 88-year-old, I know I'm going to see in heaven. Because Jesus said, if you open up the door and ask me to come and live inside of you, he's not going to reject. He's going to come in and live inside of them. Amen?
2: Amen.
0: Did Jesus die for the righteous or the unrighteous? The sinless or the sinner?
1: The sinner.
0: The sinner. Christ in you, the hope of glory. While you and I were yet sinners, Christ died for us. God's love compels us to be reconciled to God. Why? So that we don't go to hell. So that we go to heaven and have eternal life. That's the truth. God's love compels us. And God was in Christ reconciling the world to himself. God, the Father, was in Jesus on the earth compelling men to be reconciled to him, the Father, so that they can be with him forever. Mm-hmm. Because of what? L-O-V-E. Because of love. God's love for mankind. Amen. Amen. Aren't you glad Jesus came?
1: Yes.
0: Hallelujah. Because he lives, you can do what? Face tomorrow. Now, why doesn't the song say, because he lives, I thank God for yesterday? No. Because he lives, I can face tomorrow. Because yesterday, can you get yesterday back?
2: No.
0: No? What was yesterday? April
1: 21st.
0: Today's the 22nd, right? Yeah, are you ever going to get April 21st, 2026 back? Ever? No. Can you go back and get it?
1: No.
0: No, it's already done. You'll never get that day back. Ever. It's history. His story. You can't get it back. And you don't know what next week will be. You don't know if you're going to even be here in 2027 or 2028. So you live for today. You live for Jesus today. Amen? Because you don't know what's going to happen tomorrow, but you can't get yesterday back. So you don't live in the past. You say, today I take my stand in Christ, which is in grace and mercy, and I'm going to live my life for him today. Today, I can't get my yesterdays back. They're gone. My mistakes, my failures, my foolishness, whatever you did, you can't get it back. Your regrets, you can't get them back. You never will. So you let it go. Forget those things and let it go. Let it go, and then you say, you know what? Today is the day the Lord has made. I'm going to live my life today for God. And tomorrow comes, you do the same thing, and you live for him the next day, and the next day, and the next day. You keep following Christ. Amen?
3: Amen.
0: Amen. Amen. Is it easy? No, I always say it's not easy. Otherwise, Jesus would have said in Matthew chapter 7, he would have said, broad and wide is the way to eternal life, and many find it if they want pleasure and fun and sin. Because I'll forgive them. There's no big deal. No, he didn't say that. He said, narrow is the way that leads to eternal life, and few find it. And the narrow path, the narrow way leads to a narrow gate. How many want to enter the gates of heaven? You want to go in the gate. You want to get in the gate. And you don't get it by works of righteousness, lest you boast and are arrogant about it. You do it by God's grace and mercy. Amen? With fear of God in your heart and your spirit, right? And you got to hate evil in your heart. You got to hate the world and hate evil in your heart. That's called understanding. Say, in all my getting, say it with me, in all my getting, I must get understanding. Which is the hatred of evil. You hate evil. You abhor it. You abhor all evil. And say, God, keep me from the evil one. Because he wants to steal, kill, and destroy you in any way he can. So you constantly have to say, God, keep me from the evil one. Keep me from all evil. Because this world is full of it.
1: Yes.
0: Amen? I know I think differently. I kind of think strange maybe a little bit. But I'm coming to church tonight, and I go past the church here, and I'm turning on Pelly Road here, and I seen two cars on Pelly Road. And as soon as I looked at both of the people in the cars, I thought, what are the chances of them being born again? The farthest thing from their mind is going to church or eternity, more than likely.

0: What the way you and I live should at least bring somebody to the knowledge of the truth, because they see Christ in you. They see your mercy. They see your kindness. They see your patience. They see your goodness. They see your faithfulness. They see your mercy, how merciful you are, how compassionate you are. They see how slow to anger you are, or they just see Christ in you. That something compels them. What is it? Something's different about you. Well, you should be different. You're a peculiar person because you belong to who? The Lord. Amen. Father, right now, I just pray that each one of us will be a witness, an ambassador, a light in this dark world, God. That at least one will come to Christ before they die because of our life. May our lives touch the lives of other people on this earth for eternity. That's what we pray, Father. And we know that this earthly tent, this body is temporary. But Lord, we want to thank you for the eternal tent, the immortality that we have, the immortality that we shall live forever because Christ is in us. And Christ shall live forever. And we shall be with the Lord forever and ever and ever for all of eternity because of God's mercy through Jesus Christ. Hallelujah. Amen and amen. If you're listening on the radio or the internet and you have not given your life to Jesus, I want to plead with you and implore you to get your heart right with God. To do what you need to do to get your right heart right with the living God. Don't put it off another day. Today is the day for salvation. Now is the appointed time. You may not have tomorrow. There's no guarantee. Do you realize how many people are going to die between tonight is almost 7 o'clock. In 24 hours from now, listen, in 24 hours from now, around the entire earth, on average, more than 200,000 people will pass away on earth in the next 24 hours. That's on the average how many people die every 24 hours. 200,000 people on the earth will die before tomorrow night. That's a lot of people. Times 7 days is how many people? 200,000 times seven. It's a lot. A lot of people. Times 4 weeks a month. Times 12 months. In a year from now, millions will leave this earth. And most of them will leave without Christ in their heart. How do I know that? You're judging people, Matt. How do you know? You're not the judge. You're not God. No, I'm not. I'm not the judge. But I know what the Bible says. Jesus said, many are called, but few are chosen. The way to eternal life, very few find it. Why? Because you have to take up your cross and follow Jesus daily, not when you feel like it.
1: 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Dear Heavenly Father, I'm a sinner and lost, but I believe that the Lord Jesus Christ died on the cross for me, and that he rose from the dead on the third day, and right now I receive the Lord Jesus Christ as my personal Savior and Lord. Thank you, Lord, for saving me. Our phone number is 962-1477. That's 962-1477. 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
3: My maternal grandmother raised me and my brother because Mom was a drug addict and ran the streets. Dad was also a drug addict. While protecting me from a bully, my cousin abused me himself for several years. He had become my hero. I stole things as I grew up, but quit after I was caught and taken to juvenile. I hated how that hurt Grandma. She was strict but loving and took us to church every Sunday. I even professed faith in Christ, but I was 10 years old and didn't understand it. I always loved school and did well. I became a Boy Scout, and my scoutmaster mentored me like a father. My dad was a scoundrel who tricked me out of my savings. I had odd jobs from early childhood and worked during high school and saved money to buy a car. But Dad lied and sold me a stolen vehicle. I returned it to its owner, and my scoutmaster co-signed for me to buy a different one. I wanted out of the neighborhood, so I worked hard in school, had a full-time job, and became an Eagle Scout.

0: Grandma was going blind, so I made her meals and read the Bible to her. 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I'm John Stewart. If the Son, therefore, shall make you free, ye shall be free indeed.
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2: Hi, I'm Pastor Keith Manley with today's reflection of grace. 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It's found in every step of the journey with Christ. Nehemiah 8 and verse 10 says this, "Do not grieve, for the joy of the Lord is your strength." Even amidst trials, joy can sustain us if we fix our eyes on Jesus. 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Joy grows as you trust in His provision and you celebrate the faithfulness of God. 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
7: 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Today's Bible teacher is Dr. Chuck Missler, connecting the Bible to your life and the world around you. This series is entitled, Learn the Bible in 24 Hours. In today's study, Dr. Missler continues his session entitled, Revelation Part 1.
8: He that hath an ear. How many of you in the room have an earlobe? Can I see a show of hands? Okay. If your hand is up, it's written to you. It's personal. He that hath an ear, let him hear what the Spirit says to the churches. So this is also, it applied locally, historically. It applied as admonition to churches in general. It also applies to you personally to understand the dilemma and the solution each of these seven letters. Well, that's all pretty straightforward stuff. Let me show you the surprise. This also, these letters, lay out a history of the church. This is the most amazing part of these letters, and if they were in any other order, this wouldn't happen. In the order they're in, once you understand the letters, it's astonishing, because they lay out seven periods of church history with some surprising precision. Each letter has seven design elements. When you study these seven things, there's a name of a church, and you'll discover the name of the church turns out to be significant to its message. Each church has a specific message, a specific theme, if you will. The name of the church turns out to be relevant to that. The title that Jesus Christ uses of himself is different for each letter, and it's appropriate to the mission of that particular church or the issues that face that church. Then there's a commendation. Hey guys, here's your report card. Here's what you got an A in. Then there's areas of concern and there's exhortation. It's like a report card. Let me tell you something that's really interesting about the seven letters in advance. Every church is surprised. The churches that thought they were doing great were doing terribly. The churches thought they were doing terribly, were doing great. You know, that's sobering. People like to organize church, you know, by watching the first century. I wouldn't do that. First century is all screwed up. Everybody there is surprised. If you want to design church governance, go to the scripture. Go to the book of Acts. Go to these seven letters and so forth. Anyway, there's seven things. I said there's the name of the church, title of Christ, the accommodation, a concern, an exhortation. And then there's a promise to the overcomer. There's a specific little prize for the overcomer. And the seventh element is this weird little phrase. It's almost like it's the close of the letter. It's sort of like a closing passage, except it's not always closing. There's something very that most people miss that I want to show you, and I think it's very significant. So these are seven elements. And we hear the churches. We have Ephesus, Smyrna, Pergamos, Thyatira, Sardis, Philadelphia, Laodicea. Each one name means something, and then and we'll go through. Then each one has a title of Christ and so forth. Let's take the first one, the letter to Ephesus. Under the angel of the church of Ephesus write, these things saith he that holdeth the seven stars in his right hand and walketh in the midst of the seven golden lampstands. The name Ephesus means darling. Darling. It's a term of courtship. These things saith he, Jesus Christ, that holdeth the seven stars in his right hand who walketh in the midst of the seven golden lampstands. He gives them a commendation. I know thy works. Oh, that's wonderful to hear, Lord. I know thy works and thy labor and thy patience and how thou canst not bear them which are evil. And thou hast tried them which say they are apostles and are not, and hast found them liars, and hast borne and hast patience, and for my name's sake has labored and hast not fainted. Woo-wee! That's A plus in that category. Done good, guys. You may recall in Acts chapter 20 when Paul gave his farewell address to the Ephesian elders. He warned them that there was going to be wolves coming among you that's going to not spare the flock. Remember, he warned about false teachers and so forth. Apparently, Paul's advice was heeded. They apparently were terrific. They did not allow false doctrine. They tried them which say they're apostles and are not and found them liars. They did a good job with doctrine. They were sharp. They were orthodox. They were also patient. They labored, persevered. Terrific. Well done, guys. Whoops. Nevertheless. You're before your boss. Your boss says, man, you've really done great. You did this, this, this, this. You're feeling pretty good. Your thumb goes under your suspenders or whatever. Then your boss says, nevertheless. Ooh. I mean, that's deflating. Pink slips in his right hand. I mean, you just see it coming, right? Nevertheless, heavy word right here. Jesus is saying to them, after all this good stuff, he says, nevertheless, I have somewhat against thee. Because thou hast what? Left thy first love. Heavy stuff. They were so busy on the business of the king, they had no time for the king. Are you so busy in ministry, helping the poor, doing all this stuff, that you don't have time for personal devotions? Miss the real point. So he goes on, remember therefore, from whence thou art fallen, and repent, and do the first works, or else I will come unto thee quickly, and will remove thy lampstand out of his place, except thou repent. Where is Ephesus? Where is their lampstand today? It's a great place to visit because they're elaborate ruins. They're one of the best of the seven churches to visit. It's really worth doing. It's incredible. But it's ruins. The lampstand isn't there anymore. Anyway, he says, but this thou hast, that thou hatest the deeds of the Nicolaitans, which I also hate. This is a point of a lot of different scholars have different. Who are the Nicolaitans? There are at least two theories. Some books suggest that there was a first century sect called the Nicolaitans that abused the liberty in Christ. It's speculative out of a guy by the name of Nicholas, who was one of the seven that was chosen to administer to the poor in Jerusalem in Acts chapter 6. Some feel that he founded a sect, and that's really what somehow it was involving. That may be true. Some people hold that view. I don't. I suspect something different. I think it's an untranslated word. The word negeo means to conquer, overcome, or rule. And the word laity, laos, means laity or people. The word, the Nicolaitans, the term implies conquering or ruling over the people. I believe what was emerging here that Jesus did not like was the whole concept of the clergy ruling over the laity. Jesus gave us our org chart when he dealt with the washing of the feet. You may recall in John 13, Jesus told us how we should be organized. Let he that's the chief among you be the servant of all. See, I think the Nicolaitans were those that were using their clerical stature or position to rule over the laity. And I don't think that was God's plan. I don't see any of that in the scripture. And having some senior elders do teaching, that's fine, but doesn't so they rule over the people. You have deacons to help, and there's a whole different concept suggested. I think this the formalism that we see in some denominations, I think, is Nicolaitanism. That's just my personal view. Anyway, then we come to this then, because he that hath an ear, let him hear what the Spirit says to the churches. And then we have the promise of the overcomer. To him that overcometh will I give to eat of the tree of life, which is in the midst of the paradise of God. Okay, so there's this unique promise to the overcomer. I want you to notice that this he that hath an ear phrase, which closes the letter, we have the promise to the overcomer as a postscript, like a P.S. Follow me? The first three letters have that design. The last four are different. I'll come to that when we get there, but just I want you to notice it here as we go through here. He that hath an ear, let him hear what the Spirit says to churches. And then as a postscript, we have the promise to the overcomer. Each promise of the overcomer is unique in each letter. Let's go to the next letter, the letter to Smyrna. The word Smyrna is a synonym for myrrh. Myrrh is an embalming ointment. The word myrrh suggests death. When the Magi visited Bethlehem, they brought three gifts. There weren't three Magi, there were more than that, but there were three gifts. Gold, frankincense, and myrrh. Good. In the millennium, Isaiah tells us, they're going to bring the Lord gifts. They're going to bring him gold and frankincense. No myrrh. No more myrrh. Why? Because the Magi were prophesying his death. The millennium, his death is once and for all behind him. Interesting. I want you to notice these things because it demonstrates the integrity of design of the scripture. But in any case, the church in Smyrna speaks of death. This is an interesting letter for a number of reasons. Let's go on. These things saith the first and the last, which was dead and is alive. Notice the very title Jesus chooses of himself is the one that would be the most encouraging to those that were facing death and persecution. These things saith the first and the last, which was dead and is alive. I know thy works and tribulation and poverty, but thou art rich. And I know the blasphemy of them which say they are Jews and are not, but are the synagogue of Satan. It's interesting that I think the Smyrna listeners were surprised. They're doing better than they thought they were. You see, you thought, I know your works in tribulation and poverty, I know that. But then he tells them a little footnote, but you are rich. Really? Yeah. And I know the blasphemy of them that say they are Jews and are not, but are of the synagogue of Satan. I am very concerned when I hear people feel that the church replaces Israel. Because they're saying they're Jews and are not. If that's what Jesus is talking about, boy, I don't want to trade places with them. Let's move on. Then there's an exhortation. I want you to notice something's missing. Did you notice there was no concern? There's a commendation, and there is an exhortation, some encouragement. But there's no comment. This is one of two letters that has nothing bad said about it. But Jesus goes on and says, fear none of those things which thou shalt suffer. Behold, the devil shall cast some of you into prison, that ye may be tried, and ye shall have tribulation 10 days. Be thou faithful unto death, and I will give thee a crown of life. He that hath an ear, let him hear what the Spirit says to the churches. And then we again have a postscript. He that overcometh shall not be heard of the second death. You see, you want to be, if you're born twice, you die once. If you're only born once, you die twice. Let you chew on that one. But I want you to notice that the promise to overcomer is a postscript. How interesting. Strange stuff. 10 days. It's interesting that the persecutions of the church, scholars have suggested that it came in 10 specific waves. Nero, Domitian, that's where John was exiled. Trajan had Ignatius burned at the stake. Nero is the one that had Paul beheaded and Peter crucified upside down. The 10 days cover about 250 years, actually. Trajan had Ignatius burned at the stake. Marcus Aurelius had Polycarp martyred, Bishop of Smyrna. Severus had Irenaeus, one of the early church fathers, killed. Maximus killed Ursula and Hippolytus. And Diocletian was the worst of all of them. But 10 days, interestingly enough. Let's go on to the next one. The letter to Pergamus. The word Pergamus, you know what bigamy means? That's two marriage, double marriage, right? Polygamy is multiple marriages, right? Pergamus is a mixed marriage or an unfavorable marriage, like a perversion or whatever. Unto the angel of the church in Pergamus write, "These things saith he which hath the sharp sword with two edges." Jesus is talking about his weaponry here. What's the sharp sword with two edges? What is it? The Word of God, you betcha. The remedy for this church is the Word of God. Jesus goes on, "I know thy works and where thou dwellest, even where Satan's seat is, and thou holdest fast my name and hast not denied my faith, even in those days where Antipas was my faithful martyr, who was slain among you where Satan dwelleth." May not sound like it, but that's the good news. Let's get to the bad news. "But I have a few things against thee, because thou hast there them that hold the doctrine of Balaam, who taught Balak to cast a stumbling block before the children of Israel, to eat things sacrificed unto idols, and to commit fornication." Now, to get these letters, you have to know your Old Testament. Who on earth was, what was the doctrine of Balaam? What was all that about? Balaam was a prophet that was hired by Balak, the enemy of Israel. How do I beat these people? And Balaam knew that the only way this king could defeat Israel is for Israel to be out of favor with God. So Balaam counsels Balak to get his good-looking gals along the fringe of the camp and get these guys into fornication with these pagan gals. And if you do that, Balak, God's hand will turn against Israel and you'll win. So Balaam's giving Balak the doctrine that will put a stumbling block before Israel. And so Jesus is making an analogy here between that and the situation in Pergamos, where they're mixing idolatry. They're faithful on the one hand, and yet they're mixing idolatry with their worship. They're marrying the world rather than being a witness to the world. That's where the Pergamos aspect. So to eat things sacrificed to idols and to commit fornication. In other words, to compromise with the world. And he goes on, "So hast thou also them that hold the doctrine of the Nicolaitans, which thing I hate." Previously, it was the deeds of the Nicolaitans God hated. Now they've become the doctrine. Do you see the evolution of it going there? Okay. So here's the exhortation. "Repent, or else I will come unto thee quickly and will fight against them with the sword of my mouth." Oh. Well, of course, the doctrine of Balaam is the spiritual unchastity, marriage with the world. We also find the way of Balaam mentioned in 2 Peter. That's where Balaam was a hireling, making a market for his gift. There's a doctrine, a way, and the error. These are three similar things and yet technically slightly different. The error of Balaam, which is mentioned in Jude 11, is sacrificing eternal riches for temporal gain. So all three involve the same thing. They're slightly different aspects of the same actions in a sense. Well, anyway, you get to the "he that hath an ear, let him hear what the Spirit says to churches." And again, we have a postscript. "To him that overcometh, I will give to eat of the hidden manna. And I will give him a white stone, and in the stone a new name written, which no man knoweth, saving he that receiveth it." So there ends the letter to Pergamos. Let's take the Thyatira. Thyatira was formerly named Semiramis. And Semiramis, of course, was the consort of Nimrod, the first dictator of the world, back in Genesis 10 and 11. Unto the angel of the church at Thyatira write, "These things saith the Son of God." Strange term. I mean, he's used other titles. Why so specific? We're going to find the key player here is a gal by the name of Jezebel, who calls herself the Queen of Heaven. He's saying, "These things saith the Son of God," in contrast to the Queen of Heaven. Follow it so far? "These things saith the Son of God, who hath eyes like unto a flame of fire, and his feet like fine brass." Eyes flaming and feet like brass implies judgment coming. So this is a hostile letter, probably the most hostile of the bunch. "I know thy works, and charity, and service, and faith, and patience, and thy works, and the last to be more than the first." That's the good part. But here's the concern. "Notwithstanding, I have a few things against thee, because thou sufferest that woman Jezebel, which called herself a prophetess, to teach and seduce my servants to commit fornication, and to eat things sacrificed unto idols. I gave her spent to repay of her fornication, and she repented not. Behold, I will cast her into a bed, and them that commit adultery with her into great tribulation, except they repent of their deeds." So what on earth is Jezebel all about? He's using that term as a label. I don't know that the gal that was causing the trouble in the church, her name was Jezebel. He's calling her a Jezebel, in effect. She may have been named Jezebel, or he may be just drawing your awareness to the scriptural Jezebel to understand what was she all about. You with me? Let's find out a little bit about Queen Jezebel. For this, you would turn into 1 Kings 21. She did a lot of things. First of all, King Ahab had everything he wanted. He's a king. He runs the place. But there was a little guy by the name of Naboth, that had a little vineyard, and he loved that vineyard. And Ahab wanted the vineyard, and Naboth didn't want to sell it. And King Ahab had a fit. He went into a pout. And Jezebel says, "Hey, let me handle it for you." What does Jezebel do? Well, she arranges an inquisition. She got some false accuser to accuse Naboth of some improprieties, and had him put to death. And took his lands in the name of the king and said, "Hey, Ahab, here's my gift to you." So false witnesses, condemned, executed. And Naboth's vineyard was seized for the king. Does this sound familiar regarding history? Where you contrive inquisitions to gain lands and wealth for the church? That's the parallel here. And I want you to notice God promised Jezebel that she would be cast into the tribulation. I'll come back to that a little later. And Jesus continues, "I will kill her children with death, and all the churches shall know that I am he that searcheth the reins of the hearts, and I will give unto every one of you according to your works. But unto you I say, and to the rest in Thyatira, as many as have not this doctrine, and which have not known the depths of Satan," wow, as they speak, "I will put on upon you no other burden, but that which you have already, hold fast till I come." Then he has the promise of the overcomer. "He that overcometh and keepeth my works unto the end, to him will I give power over the nations." See, they apparently wanted power over the nations before. That wasn't appropriate then, but if they hang in there, he'll give it to them later. "And he shall rule them with a rod of iron, as vessels of a potter shall they be broken to shivers, even as I received of my Father, and I will give him the morning star. He that hath an ear, let him hear what the Spirit says unto the churches." You notice now the promise of the overcomer is put in the body of the letter, not a postscript. Follow me? See the difference? First time we've seen that. Let's go to Sardis. "Under the angel of the church of Sardis write, These things saith he that hath the seven spirits of God and the seven stars." You know, you look at the title, you can just infer by now that the title gives you a clue as to what the remedy is. Whatever Sardis' problem is, it's apparently the Holy Spirit that is the repair. Jesus says, I know thy works. Whoops. Where's the commendation? Usually the commendation comes first, right? There is no commendation in this letter. Ooh, this hurts. Many Protestant commentators make a big thing trying to tie Thyatira to the Roman Catholic Church. That's easy to do, by the way. If that's true, then Sardis is the Reformation. Sardis has nothing good said about it. Ooh, careful. Jesus says, I know thy works, that thou hast a name, that thou livest and art dead. Ooh. The word name echoes all through this letter. Name, name, name. That's a synonym for the denomination. His exhortation, be watchful and strengthen the things which remain, that they are ready to die. For I have not found thy works complete or perfect before God. Remember, therefore, how thou hast received and heard, and hold fast and repent. If therefore thou shalt not watch, I will come on thee as a thief. Really? Apparently, if you are watching, it won't be as a thief. If therefore thou shalt not watch, I will come upon thee as a thief, and thou shalt not know what hour I will come upon thee. Is the denominational church asleep today prophetically? How strange. The exhortation continues, thou hast a few names, even in Sardis, which have not defiled their garments, and they shall walk with me in white, for they are worthy. Who is they? The few names. Not everyone. Then the promise of the overcomer, he that overcometh, the same shall be clothed in white raiment, and I will not blot out his name out of the book of life, but I will confess his name before my Father and before his angels. And then the closing salutation, he that hath an ear, let him hear what the Spirit says to the churches. Wow. Ask any church, and they'll tell you they're part of Philadelphia, of course, because it's the one that has nothing bad said about it. And to the angel of the church in Philadelphia, Philadelphia, by the way, means brotherly love, as you probably know that. These things saith he that is holy, he that is true, he that hath the key of David, he that openeth and no man shutteth, and shutteth and no man openeth. This is the missionary church. When God opens the door is open, like it is in Asia right now. Boy. Exciting. I know thy works. Behold, I have set before thee an open door, and no man can shut it. For thou hast little strength, and hast kept my word, and hast not denied my name. Behold, I will make them of the synagogue of Satan, which say they are Jews and are not. There they are again. They say they are Jews or not, but do lie. Behold, I will make them to come and worship before thy feet, and to know that I have loved thee. Man, that's pretty neat.
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0: 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And we thank you so much for listening. We have a lot of plans for this new rest of this year and a new year coming. So pray for us and listen to us, and we appreciate it. Thank you very much. Amen and amen. Hallelujah.
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2: How do you do? If you're one who likes to explore the occult, including illegal drugs, you're in dangerous territory. Ask the woman whose story you're about to hear. She was gifted with spiritual power that came from a dubious source and led her into darkness, but was no match for the real power she found when her heart and mind and life were unshackled. With good news for everyone, this is Unshackled, dramatized true life stories produced in Chicago by Pacific Garden Mission. Homeless people need a lot of help. In addition to food and a clean bunk, they need fresh clothing, and sometimes they need health care, all which are given free to those in need. Counselors provide the most valuable help of all, insight into the cause of homelessness and a remedy for a broken life. And those who accept the truth find new life, the greatest gift of all. And now for broadcast around the earth, here's program number 2383 in the series Unshackled, the program that makes you face yourself and think. Last week, the woman in our story described a childhood of torment in spite of having an IQ above genius. She cultivated the spiritual gifts inherited from her mother and grandfather, who were fortune tellers. Drugs were another door that led her deeper into the occult and into captivity. In this conclusion of a two-part story, Andresia Hoyne will tell us how she was liberated. Because of the subject matter of this program, we advise parents to exercise caution with their small children. This is Andresia's true story right now on Unshackled.
3: I was 17 years old and had to get away from my parents' oppressive home, a home perpetually dark and haunted by frightful spirits. With a large amount of angel dust, I got my fiancé, Daryl, sufficiently high, put him in the car, and we left Chicago headed for California. We had $50, the clothes on our back, and, of course, the angel dust. I was higher than the mountains we drove through. What's wrong with the car? It won't go.
4: Andresia, let me. Whoa, you had it in reverse.
3: In reverse? Daryl, we could have been killed. We were right on the edge of that cliff.
4: Yeah, well, that's life.
3: Hey, how can you be so unconcerned about your own death?
4: God's watching over us.
5: You want me to drive for a while?
3: No, not yet. Hey, you see that car passing us?
4: Uh-huh.
3: They're on the way to Las Vegas. They live in South Bend. She's a secretary and he's a mailman. Their names are Tom and Jen.
4: How do you know all that? You know them?
3: Never saw them before in my life. But I'll bet it's true. My inner voice tells me things like that.
4: Yeah? Well, they're stopping. So let's stop too, see if you're right.
3: Everything I had said about the people was accurate, down to the last detail. But my inner voices were not always friendly. Sometimes they told me I had lived the best part of my life and it was time for me to kill myself. One time, when I was alone in the hotel room while Daryl had gone to get something to eat, I had a very strange and bad experience.
4: Sorry it took so long. What happened to you, Andresia? You're covered with bruises and claw marks.
3: Right after you left, I had a vision. I was in another realm, surrounded by hideous, ugly creatures.
4: I've seen things like that.
3: I had a strange urge to destroy them for God. They just laughed at me, and then they attacked me.
4: Far out. Well, maybe you should ignore them next time.
3: Those creatures are everywhere, no matter where I go.
4: Here's a sandwich for you.
3: I mean, I thought I could get away from demonic things, but I guess we can't.
4: You want to go back to Chicago?
3: Well, this trip hasn't exactly been a winner, has it?
4: Let's go back.
3: After a month in California, we returned to our homes. Each evening, I would drive into the city to see Daryl since he didn't have a car. His mother had other ideas.
6: Hello?
3: This is Andresia. Is Daryl there?
6: No, he's not.
3: He asked me to call. He said he'd be there.
6: Well, he must have changed his mind. I don't know. I'm not his secretary.
3: But are you sure he's not there? Maybe he's outside or sleeping or something.
6: Yes, I am sure. Sorry, Andresia.
4: I was there, Andresia. I don't know why she told you that.
3: Well, I know. She wants to come between us just the way she broke up your brother's engagement.
4: Oh, why would she want to do that?
3: She wants control over you. She knows I don't drink, so I'm a threat to her.
4: Oh, come on. That's pretty far-fetched.
3: Daryl, she's screening your calls. Every time I call, she makes excuses and won't let me talk to you.
4: Look, I can't confront my mother with accusations like that.
3: Well, you're going to have to choose between her and me.
4: Well, she's my mother.
3: But I'm going to be your wife. Either we get married by the end of the month or we're finished and we'll never see each other again. Two days after Christmas, we were quietly married in a courtroom in the Chicago suburbs. I was 18 and Daryl was 19. My one demand was, don't ever do anything behind my back or I'll never be able to forgive you. It will destroy us. How prophetic those words were.
4: It's none of your business if I decide to smoke pot.
3: I thought we agreed to quit doing drugs.
4: Well, I changed my mind.
3: You didn't tell me. You're doing it behind my back. I hate that. I told you when we were married not to do anything behind my back.
4: Hey, don't tell me what to do.
3: What else are you doing behind my back, Daryl?
4: None of your business.
3: You don't understand, do you? If we can't trust each other, we don't have much of a marriage.
4: Look, I'll get high when I want to.
3: Oh, you're selfish.
4: You're not going to control me.
3: Oh, that hurt. That's it, Daryl. We're through. I don't believe this.
6: Hello?
3: Mom, please, come and get me, will you? I'm leaving Daryl forever.
6: I'm sorry, Andresia, but he's your husband. I can't get involved in your marriage affairs. It's wrong, and it's not my place.
3: Oh, Mom!
6: Your place is with your husband, honey.
3: I was shocked at Mother's refusal to help because she'd always encouraged me to come to her for help. Now I see the wisdom of her words. 3 months later, I learned I was pregnant, something doctors had said would never happen. Our baby daughter thrilled everyone. But sorrow eclipsed our joy when my father was diagnosed with cancer. As our daughter grew, life poured out of Dad. It was a bittersweet time. Daryl got a job as a Chicago fireman, and I got pregnant a second time.
6: Hello?
3: Mom, I wanted you to be the first to know. We have a baby son.
6: Oh, that's wonderful, Andresia. When was he born?
3: Oh, this morning at home. Daryl delivered him.
6: Daryl? How did he know what to do?
3: Oh, Mom, he's a fireman. They have to know how to do those things.
6: Well, isn't that something?
3: Oh, he's beautiful, Mother, just like his sister. Now they won't be lonely. They will have each other.
6: Yes, they will. Andresia, your father and I, well, we would like to buy you and Daryl a house.
3: Really? Oh, Mom, that's wonderful. Then we'll have everything.
6: I'll make the arrangements.
3: Well, as soon as I'm on my feet, We'll bring your new grandson over for a visit.
6: Oh, good. Well, how is Daryl doing?
3: Oh, great, Mom. Everything's fine. On the surface, everything was fine. But Daryl was using more and more drugs, as if the responsibility of a family was too much to handle. When my father died, Daryl disappeared just before the wake. His mother made sure no one knew he was missing.
7: Mrs. Hine, it's nice to see you again.
8: Yes, it's a pity families only get together for weddings and funerals. Of course, no one got to see Daryl and Andreja get married.
7: Andreja, how are you doing?
3: It's very hard, Aunt Florence. Dad and I were always so close.
7: Well, of course you were. He doted on you.
3: I don't know what I'll do without Dad. He was always there for me, and now he's gone.
7: Your mother worries me, with her weak heart and all. His illness put a terrible strain on her.
3: I'm not much help right now. The babies keep me very busy.
7: And where's Daryl? I haven't seen him today.
8: Oh, Daryl had to work at the firehouse.
7: Really? They couldn't give him a day off for his father-in-law's funeral?
8: Oh, you know how it is. Come, let's get a picture of you with the baby. Poor Andreja doesn't want to talk right now.
3: Daryl showed up a few nights later with no explanation of where he was or what he had been doing. We moved into the house Mother bought for us, but within 3 months, she died of a heart attack. Then I discovered I was pregnant again. A week later, Daryl left me. My worst fear had happened. I was alone, with no family except two little babies. One night, I got on my knees and cried out to God, but even then, I thought God had abandoned me. After that, my heart seemed to shrivel and harden. Daryl came and went many more times like the wind.
4: How's my family?
3: Oh, growing all the time. I guess there's no point in asking where you've been.
4: Oh, here and there. I don't remember.
3: Do you remember how long you've been gone?
4: No.
3: 2 months this time.
4: Whoa.
3: I began to think you weren't coming back.
4: Well, how are the kids, huh?
3: All right.
4: Uh-huh.
3: I'm thinking maybe we should close this house and move into my parents' home.
4: Well, you really want to live in it after all the weird things that went on there?
3: Well, I'll make some changes. There's no point in keeping two houses.
4: Well, whatever you think.
3: I found the money.
4: What money?
3: Mother hid her life savings in the house and no one could find it. But I did. My inner voices led me directly to it.
4: Oh, great! How much you find?
3: $60,000.
4: Wow. That'll buy a lot of coke.
3: Daryl, I'm tired of sitting home alone. Let's go out and party the way we did in the old days.
4: Oh, get a sitter. Let's go.
3: Oh, it'll be like old times again, living in the old home. We won't live in darkness, though.
2: Andreja was wrong about that, as she will tell us in just a moment.
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3: With my parents' death, I lost my childhood security. I didn't want to lose my husband, too. I thought if we partied together, he would stay with me and we'd strengthen our marriage. I was wrong. We were doing drugs with the dregs of society, liars, cheaters, and thieves. Daryl was also buying cocaine at work from one of his fellow firefighters.
4: Andreja?
3: I'm in the kitchen.
4: You were sticking your nose in my business at work.
3: What are you talking about?
4: You blabbed the captain about me drinking and doing drugs.
3: He asked me, Daryl. You missed work and he called.
4: I warned you. You didn't have to tell him. You're a traitor.
3: I'm only trying to help you. I don't want you to get hurt fighting fires if you're high.
4: Stupid broad. You're trying to get me fired.
3: Please.
4: I ought to kill you. Don't you ever talk to him again.
2: Oh.
3: Daryl beat me frequently, but this time he almost killed me. As usual, when I confronted his parents or my aunt, no one believed me. One day I went out to make a phone call for some drugs because our telephone had been disconnected from non-payment. I noticed a pamphlet lying by the phone that said, God's Simple Plan of Salvation. Normally I ignored or laughed at such things, but something impelled me to read it. The pamphlet challenged me to acknowledge that I was a sinner, thereby destined to die and go to hell. But Jesus became the substitute for me if I would accept the finished work that he did on the cross. When I finished reading, I knew it was true, that Jesus Christ had died for my sins and that I needed to accept him as my Savior. It says if you ask him, he will come and live in your heart. Oh, Lord Jesus, please accept me. I know that I am a sinner and I need you to be my Savior. I'm so sorry for all the wicked things I have done. Please forgive me. I know this pamphlet is all true, and I want you as my Lord and Savior. Amen. I looked at that little tract again. The address stamped on the back was that of the church I had gone to many years before, where I had first heard the gospel in Vacation Bible School. I had wanted to give my life to Christ, but my parents had intervened. The next day, I was shopping in a nearby store when I ran into an old friend from grade school.
9: Hi, Andreja. It's good to see you again. How's everything?
3: Oh, it's good to see you, too. Fine, fine. Hey, I'm married now. I have four children. What are you doing?
9: Well, I'm a pastor. Andreja, do you know the Lord Jesus as your Savior?
3: Oh, it's funny you should ask that. I found a tract yesterday in a phone booth, and after I read it, I prayed.
9: Praise the Lord. Must have been the right words at the right time.
3: Yeah, it said, God's Simple Plan of Salvation.
9: That sounds like one of the tracts we use. Do you remember the name of the church?
3: Well, it was the same church where I was almost saved as a child. I went to Vacation Bible School there. Here, look at the tract.
9: Huh. I'm the assistant pastor of that church.
3: Oh, that's amazing. God had that all worked out, didn't he?
9: He sure did. The Bible says in 2 Peter chapter 3, verse 9, the Lord is not slack concerning his promise, as some men count slackness, but is long-suffering to usward, not willing that any should perish, but that all should come to repentance. He's not willing that any should perish. Andreja, we'd like to visit you sometime and help you understand what God is doing in your life.
3: Oh, I'd love that. I'm so glad you came. Please sit down. It's really strange, but right after I ran into you in the store, I got this letter in the mail. It wasn't addressed to me, just a random mailing, but look, it's five handwritten pages outlining the steps of salvation.
9: God was confirming his purpose of giving you new life in Christ. Are you reading the Bible now?
3: Yes. It's hard to know where to begin, though.
9: Start with Jesus. Get to know him first by reading the Gospels, especially the Gospel of John. You've invited him into your heart and life. Now, find out who he is and what he taught when he walked among us in the flesh.
3: When I was young, I didn't understand why he had to die for my sins. I always had a rational excuse for everything I did.
9: But God says in Romans chapter 3, verse 23, for all have sinned and come short of the glory of God. And again in Romans chapter 6, verse 23, for the wages of sin is death, but the gift of God is eternal life through Jesus Christ our Lord. No matter what our excuses, the penalty for sin is death. So he sent Jesus to die in our place. And if we accept him, the debt is paid in full.
3: My sins are forgiven? What a miracle.
9: Yes, it is. Christ gave you his righteousness the moment you believed that his death atoned for your sins. 2 Corinthians chapter 5, verse 21 says, for he hath made him to be sin for us, who knew no sin, that we might be made the righteousness of God in him. Now begins the process of sanctification, learning to follow Jesus every day. But Andreja, be warned. Satan will tempt you. He will not let you go easily.
3: What an understatement. The next 2 months were a monumental struggle. Every time I wanted to give myself over to the Lord, rebellion crept in. Did I really want to give up my spiritual powers, my lifestyle, my friends? Yet I knew that in keeping those powers, I was making myself a god. So I took a deep breath and prayed, Lord, take away these powers that are keeping me from you. Take away my doubts, my uncertainty, whatever stands in the way.
4: You actually prayed something like that?
3: Yes, and he did, Daryl. He's taken away those demonic powers. Day by day, I'm walking more in the light of his word.
4: Why, you're really getting into this, aren't you?
3: Oh, yes, I am. Come to church with us, honey. See for yourself. Jesus is the answer, not drugs.
4: Oh, I don't know about that.
3: The children and I have joined the church, and I've been teaching a Sunday school class.
4: Oh, I don't know if I can live in such a holy house.
3: Daryl, the Bible has the answer to every question we ever had. Remember how we used to get high and wonder why we were born and how the universe came to be? Well, God gives all the answers in the Bible. I've been like a dry desert, and this book is the living water. I can't absorb it fast enough.
4: You ought to hear yourself, Andresia. You're almost babbling.
3: Oh, I'm so happy. Jesus loves you, Daryl. He died to give you new life. You don't have to be a slave to drugs and alcohol. The Bible says in John chapter 3, verse 16, For God so loved the world that he gave his only begotten Son, that whosoever believeth in him should not perish, but have everlasting life. Daryl made a profession of faith, but the battle for his soul was fierce. His parents, as well as his drinking buddies, made fun of his holy wife and children, and he was afraid of alienating them. He began to drink more and would sit for hours without talking to anyone. Then he began to disappear again. It was the same old story.
6: Hello?
3: Hi, it's Andresia. Have you seen Daryl?
6: I thought he was home, going to church and all with you.
3: He did until he was ridiculed. Then he started drinking again.
6: Maybe you shouldn't try to remake him.
3: You know he lost his job with the fire department?
6: Yes. All the stress between you two didn't help him any.
3: He's taken our grocery money, our savings, even the children's birthday gifts.
6: Daryl wouldn't do that.
3: But he did. He's been forging checks, too, and he sold my heirlooms just to buy alcohol and drugs.
6: Well, if he's such a problem to you, why do you keep trying to win him back? He's better off at home with us.
3: He's my husband. And the father of our six children.
6: Well, if you ask me, the whole thing was a mistake.
3: Daryl's disappearances stretched to a year and a half. I would be left to fend for myself and my children. I don't know what I would have done without the Lord. Lene, take the little ones out back to play, will you please?
10: Hello, Andresia.
3: Daryl, it's been a long time.
10: Well, I was in jail for a while, DWI.
3: Oh, I called your parents several times, but they said they didn't know where you were.
10: Huh. You and the kids all right?
3: Yeah, it's a struggle, but I've learned to depend on the Lord.
10: I'm reading the New Testament now. I met an old guy. He used to be an alcoholic, and he spent hours talking to me about the Lord. He said that 1 John chapter 4, verse 4 says, Ye are of God, little children, and have overcome them, because greater is he that is in you than he that is in the world.
3: Oh, that's wonderful, Daryl.
10: I've quit drinking, Andresia. Maybe God can help me, after all.
3: Daryl had a new gentleness, and he read his New Testament for hours. But then his old friends and his parents began to influence him again. And soon he was drinking more than ever. His parents encouraged him to leave us and live at home with them. His relatives had warned me that his father wanted to get my land and develop it, so I put the property in my children's names. Telling his father was a mistake. Within a week, my children were gone.
11: Andresia, what's going on?
3: Oh, you tell me. Someone said I was an unfit mother.
11: Oh, that's not true.
3: Tell your parents that. They're trying to get custody, aren't they?
11: Yes.
3: They only want the children because then they'd have control of the children's assets, including my land. Your father has boasted he could make $1 million from that land.
11: Andresia, I want you to know I had nothing to do with it. I didn't know anything about it.
3: Tell the judge then. I want my children back. 4 long months my children were separated from me. But the judge must have seen through their scheme because he ordered both the children and Daryl back home. Daryl didn't stay long, of course. Long enough to give me 2 more daughters, both born at home. While I was in labor with the last baby, the utility companies were outside shutting off the electricity and gas due to unpaid bills. Daryl had taken all our money again, but had come back home.
10: I'd better light a candle so we can see. It's getting dark.
3: You know, it's funny. The dark doesn't frighten me as it did when I was a child. What a difference the Lord makes. You know what I learned about my family?
10: What?
3: My dad's family were scholars and immigrated from Russia. They were persecuted so much when they came to America, they changed their name and joined a church to hide their roots.
10: No wonder they drank.
3: If only they'd found the living water. Our children are going to know Jesus.
10: You're a good wife and mother, Andrasia. I haven't heard you complain about my parents lately.
3: I keep remembering what Jesus said on the cross. Father, forgive them, for they know not what they do.
10: Yeah. I know they've hurt you a lot over the years.
3: So did my aunt. But God has helped me forgive 70 times 7, Jesus said.
10: I've used up all that and then some. I don't know why I'm not a better person.
3: I love you, Daryl. And Jesus loves you, too. Someday the truth of that will hit home, that God himself laid down his life to set you free.

0: I believe the Lord will bring him to know and live for the Savior. Pray for Daryl. We have 8 children, 5 girls and 3 boys that I homeschool. The children and I raise animals on our little farm. We also have a traveling petting zoo that we take to churches, schools, and stores. God is my strength. He promised that he would never leave or forsake me, and he hasn't. All our children are following Christ. My oldest daughter is going to Lebanon to be a teacher in a mission school. When I was her age, I was selling drugs. God says in Ezekiel chapter 34, verse 12, "As a shepherd seeketh out his flock in the day that he is among his sheep that are scattered, so will I seek out my sheep, and will deliver them out of all places where they have been scattered in the cloudy and dark day."
1: Friend, we hope Andrasia's story has touched your heart and helped you understand the awesome grace and power of God who loves you and wants you to know him. Invite him into your heart and life today.
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2: 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So until next time, unless our Lord returns before then, the doors to Pacific Garden Mission are open night and day. 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

0: This is the Phyllis Schlafly Report, a daily commentary continuing the Crow family legacy of Phyllis Schlafly. 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
1: The rapid growth of charter schools is adding new layers of uncertainty to an already struggling public education system. Critics of charter schools claim that this expansion is a coordinated effort to weaken or even replace traditional public schools. However, supporters are quick to remind us that the traditional public schools are in a decades-long decline in test performance across the country.

0: country. It's no secret that the current public school system is not meeting students' needs. Well, recent Florida legislation shows just how quickly this landscape is changing. Senate Bill 2510 expanded the state's Schools of Hope program, targeting areas with consistently low-performing public schools. This new law broadens the criteria for what qualifies as low-performing and allows charter operators to use vacant public school buildings or share space with underused campuses. By late 2025, dozens of public schools had already received letters from charter operators planning to move in, with some planning to open as early as 2027. Supporters of charter schools argue these schools can succeed academically, particularly in low-income areas, while critics argue that charter schools simply drain funding and resources from the public schools, all while still relying on public infrastructure like transportation and food services. Well, there are more considerations, though, beyond funding and academic.
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4: Welcome to our Friday's broadcast of the Gospel Truth. Today is the conclusion of a teaching that I've been doing for 4 weeks here on television. And I've entitled this The Faith Collective. And what this is about 10 or more of the major things that God has told me. And I've just been teaching them in a very brief, concise way, rather than going into detail to give you an overview. Today's going to be my last day to make this available. So this is 4 weeks worth of teaching off of our television. This is the actual CDs from television. And then we have DVDs. They were also taken from this, and then we have a USB that will have the audio and the video on there. Again, today will be my last day to make this offer, so please take advantage of this. And you know, I've just been teaching so many things. I've been talking about how everything that we need is already done, that we've already got it. I've explained spirit, soul, and body, that there is eternal redemption, that our sins are forgiven, past, present, and even future sins that we haven't committed yet. I've talked about prayer. I've talked about the faith of God. We've talked about the authority of the believer. We've talked about a supernatural rest, a Sabbath rest. Seems like some other things I talked about here lately. I talked about your emotions and stuff. What I want to deal with today, and again, I've got a lot of teaching. I've not only got a book, a CD, a DVD, USB, a study guide. I've got all of these things on healing, but then we have a healing university where there's over, I think it's 12 of our different instructors from our Bible college that have gone together to produce a healing university. We've got, I think it's either 45 or 50 different healing testimonies on video. We've got a lot of printed material on this. I've got probably, man, I couldn't even tell you, but I imagine it's over 100 hours for sure of teaching on healing. And so today's my last day to just be summarizing something. But let me take all of these things that I've said, and if you've understood this, that in your spirit you got completely changed, that your spirit is identical to Jesus, 1 John chapter 4, verse 18, verse 17, and also 1 Corinthians 6, 17. And if you understand that in your spirit you've got the same power that raised Jesus Christ from the dead, well, then just a natural application of this to us is that we ought to be walking in supernatural healing. And sad to say, there's a lot of people, even Christians today, who will preach that God does not want us to be well. They will even preach that it's of the devil to say that you can pray and get somebody well. You know, that's amazing. In the Bible, Jesus, of course, healed many, many, many people. Matter of fact, there's one passage of Scripture in Acts 10:38 that says Jesus went about doing good, healing all that were oppressed of the devil, for God was with him. And so the Scripture there says it's good to heal. There are Christians today that says healing, divine healing, supernatural healing is bad, that it's of the devil. And there are Christians that will say that it's the devil that's causing these faith healers and things to go do this, when the Bible says that he went about doing good, healing all that were oppressed of the devil. And so, anyway, it's spoken against, but if you understand that when you got born again, you have this supernatural raising from the dead power. You have the Spirit of Christ living on the inside of you. The Bible says in Romans chapter 8, verse 9, now, if any man have not the Spirit of Christ, he is none of his. If you say that I don't have the Spirit of Christ in me, then you aren't born again. If you are born again, you have the Spirit of Christ living on the inside of you, and he's living there in all of his power, in all of his majesty, in all of his glory, and you've got raising from the dead power on the inside of you. And if that's so, well, then why aren't we seeing it manifest? And it goes back to the things that I've been talking about. First of all, we believe God can heal, but we think that healing is out there somewhere and we have to pray it down. I went through a period of time and I was associated with people that believed that there was demonic powers that were blocking our prayers from getting up to God. And so we had to get hundreds of people together and create a hole in the atmosphere and deal with the demonic powers up there so that our prayers could get up to God. You don't need your prayers to get up through the atmosphere. And people would quote things like in the Old Testament where it says, rend the heavens and come down. And they're just praying for God to come down. The difference with that is that Jesus came down. And now you don't need your prayers to get up through some hole in the atmosphere and get up to God, because God's living on the inside of you. This is why you bow your head when you pray, so you can look at God. Amen. He's right here. And see, this whole concept that, oh yeah, God is almighty, but we are so separated from him. That is not following what I've been saying about spirit, soul, and body. In your spirit, you now have God living on the inside of you. You do not need to ask God to go with you and to be with you. And, oh God, don't leave me, because he's promised he would never leave you nor forsake you. If you've been born again, and I have to distinguish, there are a lot of people that call themselves a Christian that are a Christian in name only. You don't possess anything. But if you truly have had an experience with the Lord, if you are born again, you are God possessed. God himself lives on the inside of you, and he doesn't step in and out. He is there all of the time. You may not be submitting to him all of the time. You may not be giving him freedom to move in your life all of the time, but I can guarantee you God is there if you are truly born again, and he is there in all of his resurrection power. God is not less than he was in Bible days. He has this resurrection power. And I know that there's people that you just stumbled upon this program. Maybe you haven't heard all of the other things that I've said, and you think, boy, this guy is crazy talking about there being miracles and things today. Well, I've seen my son raised from the dead after he was dead for over 4 hours. He was in a morgue, stripped naked with a toe tag on in a freezer. And my wife and I agreed and prayed, and he just sat up and started talking, and he's alive and well today. He had a daughter born to him 1 year after he died. Not many people can say that. And you may say, well, I don't believe that. Well, you're just going to have to call me a liar. And there's a lot of people that may disagree with me, but they wouldn't just come out and basically call me a liar. There's some that would. There's some that don't have any respect for anybody else and stuff, but there are many of you that this may not be what you've been taught, but this is my experience. And it's not only happened to me. We have seen, I don't even know how many, it's certainly over 50 people, maybe upwards of 100 people that have been raised from the dead, not just through me. I've seen, I think, 3 people raised from the dead that I've personally prayed for. But I through our staff, and through our students, there's one student in Uganda who prayed for a man that the guy came from another long ways off, and it was so hard on him traveling there that when he got to the city that this guy was at, he died. And they called him and said, you don't need to pray for him anymore. But anyway, he went to pray for him, and he prayed for him for 4 hours. I'm not sure I'd have stuck with it for 4 hours, but he prayed for 4 hours, and at the end of 4 hours, this guy came back to life, and everybody in his family got born again because of it. We see things like that happen all the time. My students have gone I think one time in Costa Rica, they were on the beach on one of their days off, and somebody drowned, and they raised him from the dead. They were in another place, I think this was in Ecuador, and a baby fell off of a second-story window and landed on the concrete and split their skull open. You could see where it was open. And this woman just screamed. And there was a woman in our group that they were sitting at their hotel and they were just eating a meal. And when she heard this woman scream, this woman's daughter had died. I forget now exactly what it was, but she had been through something similar. And when she heard that scream, she said she knew immediately in her heart that somebody's baby had died. And they just got up and ran, found this woman, and she started holding this baby and praying. And in just about 10 minutes time or something, the baby came back to life. They went ahead and took it to the hospital. And by the time they got to the hospital, the skull was completely closed up. And the doctor said, "Why did you bring this baby in? There's nothing wrong." They couldn't even tell that anything had happened to the baby. We have seen a lot of miracles happen because it is God's will. If you just take all of the things that we've been talking about, that in your spirit you have Christ, God Almighty, living on the inside of you, you've already got it. You don't need to wait for God to give you something. He's done His part, and now He's given you authority. I've talked about how that death and life are in the power of our tongue, and just on and on. If you combine all of these things, one of the natural results of it is that you ought to start seeing miraculous things happen. Because even Jesus told us in Matthew chapter 6, when He gave what is commonly called the Lord's Prayer, He said, "Our Father which art in heaven, hallowed be Thy name. Thy kingdom come, Thy will be done in earth as it is in heaven." He didn't say, "Wait until you get to heaven and then you're going to start experiencing the supernatural power of God." He told us to pray for His will to be done on earth as it is in heaven. You put that together with what Paul said in Galatians chapter 1, verse 4, that Jesus died to deliver us from this present evil world, not just the one to come. Now, it is true that if you make Jesus your Lord, that you're going to miss hell and you're going to spend eternity in heaven, and that's wonderful. But Paul said He gave Himself to deliver us from this present evil world, not just the one to come. You know, over in John chapter 3, verse 16, probably one of the most understood, one of the most common scriptures that most people know is that God so loved the world that He gave His only begotten Son, that whosoever believeth in Him should not perish, but have everlasting life. And did you know that most people have interpreted that the reason Jesus died was so that we could go to heaven, we could be forgiven of our sins and go to heaven? Well, that's certainly one of the benefits. But that verse says the reason He gave Himself for us was so that we wouldn't perish, but in contrast to perishing, have everlasting life. And there are at least 5 times in the book of John where He said that now we have everlasting life. Everlasting life isn't talking about just going to heaven and living in heaven for eternity, but everlasting life is a present reality to people right now. I have everlasting life. I have eternal life in me. So what is that? Well, Jesus is the one who is the author of eternal life. And over in John chapter 17, verse 3, He was praying a prayer the night before His crucifixion. And He said, when He was praying to His Father, He says, "This is life eternal, that they might know Thee, the only true God, and Jesus Christ, whom Thou hast sent." Eternal life isn't just living forever in eternity. That's one of the benefits, and that will happen if you get born again and make Jesus your Lord. But eternal life is knowing God, and not just knowing Him intellectually, but knowing Him in an intimate, close way. The Scripture says of Adam and Eve that Adam knew his wife Eve and that she conceived and bore a son. It's not talking about he just knew her mentally, he could recognize her by sight. No, it's talking about intimacy. He knew Eve. That's the way that know is used in the Bible. So knowing God is eternal life in an intimate, close way. And let me just say it this way, that if all you did was pray and ask God to forgive you of your sins so that when you die, you'd go to heaven, Well, that's wonderful, but that's not eternal life. And it says the reason he died was so that you wouldn't perish, but have eternal life. If you aren't experiencing this intimate knowledge with God, if you aren't manifesting any of the power of God in your life, you are missing the real purpose of salvation. And I know that there's a lot of people upset over that. Well, the purpose of salvation is to get your sins forgiven. No, it's not. It just so happened that between us and God was a barrier that was sin. And so God did remove the barrier. Jesus did die for our sins, and one of the benefits of that is that we aren't going to perish, but the reason he removed the barrier was so that we could enter into this intimate, close, personal relationship with God. And if you came to the Lord and you received salvation and got your sins forgiven, but if you aren't having a vibrant relationship with the Lord where you love God and you experience his love for you, where you talk to God and God talks to you, where God leads you, God reveals himself to you, God is flowing through you and touching people. If you aren't experiencing that, then you've had this barrier of sin removed, but you haven't entered into what God wanted. God wanted relationship with you. God didn't just pity you and me and feel like, well, I'm the one that created them, and so I've got to do something, so he paid for our sins so that when we die, we'd go to heaven. No, he wanted you so much. God wants relationship with you, that he sent Jesus to die for your sin and my sin so that we could have this relationship with him right here, now, in this life. And then when we get to heaven, it's just going to be expanded upon. But he wants intimate relationship with you right now. The Apostle Paul said in Philippians chapter 3 that he counted everything else but dung compared to knowing Christ. And he wanted to know him in the power of his resurrection. That's what eternal life is knowing God in an intimate way and seeing the power of the resurrection flow in our life. And if you don't have that today, then you're missing the real purpose of salvation. I'm not denying that going to heaven is great. Missing hell is awesome. If that's all there was to salvation, I would preach it. But that's not all that there is. God wants you to experience his life right now. And I've kind of got off on all kinds of things and applied this to many things, but I started off talking about healing. God wants your physical body healed. And you can tell this by the life and the ministry of Jesus. There is not a single person that ever came to Jesus with faith for healing that he turned away and says, no, you haven't learned your lesson yet. You haven't suffered enough. I want you to stay sick. You know, Jesus is the perfect representation of God to us. It says over in John chapter 1 that no man has seen God at any time. It's Jesus that reveal God to us. And it says in Hebrews chapter 1, verse 3, that Jesus is the express image of his person. That means he was a perfect representation of God. So much so that Jesus even told his disciples in John chapter 14, if you've seen me, you've seen the Father. Not just seeing his physical body, but if you've seen his attitude, how he dealt with people, the things he did, that was like seeing the Father. And Jesus never turned away a single person for healing. There is one example in Mark chapter 6 where it says that Jesus could do no mighty work. It didn't say he wouldn't do it. It said he couldn't do it because of their unbelief. So there are instances where they turned him down, where they, like in Nazareth, took him out of the city and out to the brow of the hill, and they were going to throw him down and kill him. There's instances where people rejected him and wouldn't let him minister to them, but you never find a single instance where Jesus turned down healing somebody. And if he was the express image of the Father, and if seeing him was seeing the Father, well, then that means that that's the way that the Father is. God wants us well. As a matter of fact, it says in 3 John chapter 1, verse 2, Beloved, I wish above all things that you may prosper and be in health, even as your soul prospers. That's God's will. It's God's will for you to be well, and He's already placed that power on the inside of you. If you are a true born-again Christian, you've got the same power that raised Christ from the dead. But if you've been taught this lie that God doesn't want to heal everybody, and people come up with that because they just look and see that not everybody's healed. Not even all Christians are healed. And you see a lot of Christians who are praying for healing that aren't healed. That doesn't mean that it's not God's will. Did you know it's not God's will that any should perish, but all should come to repentance is what the Scripture says. But it doesn't happen automatically because God gave us the choice. And we are the ones, I've already taught on this when I was talking about that, we are the ones that God gave authority in Matthew chapter 10, verse 1, He gave us authority over all demons and over all sickness and over all disease. And then in verse 8, He says, you heal the sick and they shall recover. It's not up to God to heal the sick. It's God's power, but He gave that power to us. We have to use it. It would be similar to a doctor who had the ability to operate or give medicine or something that could cure something, and yet they didn't use it. They said, I'm not going to give it to you. Well, that person could die. That person could go on with that problem. And it's not because there wasn't a remedy. It would be because the person who had the remedy wasn't giving it to them. And that's the way it is. The body of Christ has not been taught the things that I've been sharing as a whole. And so they are the ones who are just, when they do pray for healing, they'll say, oh God, would you stretch forth your hand and would you heal? We are nothing. We have nothing. We can do nothing, but we know that you can do it. A person's going to die if you have somebody like that praying for you. Because Jesus said, I gave you power. Now you heal the sick, cleanse the lepers, raise the dead. You resist the devil and he will flee from you. And it's because the body of Christ has not been understanding these things that I've been talking about. And we have been living a substandard life. You know, in the New Testament, they had people cutting holes in the roof and letting the sick down because there was such a manifestation of His power. If we were seeing the supernatural power of God happen on a regular basis, and if we did what the Lord said to go into a city and preach the gospel, heal the sick, cleanse the lepers, raise the dead, cast out devils, if the body of Christ as a whole was operating in this supernatural power of God, we'd be having people cut holes in the roof to let the sick in too. We would be having people come for 2 and 3 days at a time the way they did with Jesus. And they would just literally camp there because there was supernatural power. Today we have padded pews, we have air conditioned and heated auditoriums, and we've got all of these advantages, and yet people aren't coming because there's not the manifestation of God's power. I'm telling you, we need to start seeing. And we do see it. I'm not saying it's not being done at all, but it's not being done by everybody as a whole. This is just andiology. I would say that at least 50% and probably more like 60, 70% of the body of Christ doesn't even believe in the miraculous today because it's convenient for them to believe that. They don't have to spend any time praying. They don't have to study the Word. They can live just as carnal as a person that doesn't know the Lord. And if they say that God doesn't do miracles, then when somebody gets sick, when somebody's poor, they can just let them experience nothing the way that everybody else is. And their doctrine says that, no, that's God's will. It's a cop-out. It's a chicken way to live. But if you go to the Word of God, He said in John chapter 14, verse 12, verily, verily, I say unto you, the works that I do shall He do also, and greater works than these shall He do, because I go unto My Father. The Lord said, if we are believing on Him, we will do the same works that He did. If we aren't seeing the dead raised, the blind eyes open, people set free and delivered, it's because we aren't believing on Him. That's tight, but it's right. And that's the truth. Amen. This is the end of my series. And I've done this for 4 weeks, just teaching real briefly on different things. Like today, I taught on healing. I must have probably 50 to 100 hours worth of teaching, and I spent 20-something minutes talking about it. There's much more detail if you get our detailed teaching on this, but I think that there's benefit of just briefly touching on all of these different things. So we've got CDs, DVDs, and this is a USB on this new teaching, the Faith Collective, that just has, I don't know, 10 or more teachings all condensed into this one teaching. And today is my last day to make this available over the television. So I encourage you to please go to the effort of getting it. We've got information on our website if you want to go there, but you could also call. So either call or write, but please get these materials. Today's our last day for you to receive this teaching entitled The Faith Collective.
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4: I want you to know that we want to pray with you and help you any way we can. 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The Bible says if you have a need, call for the elders of the church, and we will pray with you and we will help you. 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
1: 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Graduates like Dottie with orphans in Kenya, Johan in Brazil, Mohammed with Iranian refugees, and many more. Thank you, friends and partners, for joining Andrew in this end time harvest. These are your treasures in heaven.
4: I'd like to give you a special invitation to come to our men's advance, and we're going to have Jeremy Pearson's with us, Jim Baker, Mike Pickett, and Billy Epperhart. And I tell you, this is a powerful time. You may not know Jeremy Pearson's or Jim Baker, but they are two powerful ministers. They're great friends of ours. Of course, Mike Pickett and Billy Epperhart are on staff with us here, and it's going to be a great time. So make plans to join us for our men's advance. You say, in the name of Jesus, I'm not going by what I see. I go by what the Word of God says. There's more than just this physical realm. There's also a spiritual realm. I don't care what this looks like. I know what God's Word says.
5: I was told that my life would be one of pain and isolation, and that freedom wasn't even to be hoped for.
6: I was told I was always going to be in a wheelchair.
7: I was given 3 months to live before total heart failure.
8: Hi, I'm Julianne Hartman from Los Angeles, California. And I was told that I would never recover from fibromyalgia. 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I was just about to give up when I discovered Andrew Womack on television. And Andrew showed me for the first time that by the stripes of Jesus, I was already healed. 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
5: I was healed of fibromyalgia and environmental illness.
6: I was healed of Lyme disease.
7: I was healed of lupus and heart failure.
8: Because people like you partnered with Andrew Womack Ministries, we've all been given our lives back. 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Will you help us bring this message to them?
6: I would not be here if it wasn't for this ministry, and I just really encourage you to become a partner today.
7: Why wouldn't you want to partner with Andrew Womack Ministries? Become a partner today.
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13: Jihad is another word that may not mean what you think it means. If you think it only means terrorists killing infidels, jihad can mean fighting any kind of injustice. But here's the deeper issue. Does dying for Allah through jihad bring salvation in Islam? Abdu Murray, before following Jesus, grew up a devout Muslim.
14: There's never any assurance of salvation except in one way. Some Muslims would say that to give your life in service of Islam, like jihad, and that doesn't mean necessarily war, actual violence. You can have jihad against drug use in your neighborhood or prostitution, but if you give up your life and time and treasure to the propagation of Islam and you die in that cause, then you're assured salvation. But not every Muslim actually believes that either. So assurance of salvation is very, very tenuous at best, if not existent.
13: In Jesus, there's assurance, not uncertainty. 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
17: Manifest is coming to you from the Mediterranean Sea, from the area of Caesarea, which is a maritime city. We've done several tapings here, but it was such a beautiful day today, and the wind is very gentle. Usually it's very heavy here. And so much happened here through history, but I'm going to focus this telecast on something that's very important, and we're going to deal with heaven's best kept secret. Heaven's best kept secret. The Apostle Paul said that there were mysteries hid in God from the foundation of the world that were made known to him. Now, we know that part of those mysteries, one was the catching away of the church in 1 Thessalonians 4:16 through 17. We know that one of those dealt with the mystery of the resurrection of the dead in 1 Corinthians chapter 15. We know that another mystery dealt with the two olive trees, the wild tree, which was the Gentiles, and the natural tree, which was Israel, Romans chapter 11. The mystery of Christ in the church. And there were so many types of mysteries that were hidden in God from the foundation of the world. And it's interesting because I was thinking one day, why were these particular things that we know in Scripture hidden from the time of Adam, all the way through the time of Moses, to the time of the prophets Isaiah, Jeremiah, Haggai, Malachi, who was the last prophet before the appearance of John the Baptist, which was 400 years later. I mean, why were these things hidden from the foundation of the world? Paul talked about that to the intent that now the principalities and powers in heavenly places might be made known the manifold wisdom of God. It appears that there were things that God wanted to hide from what we call the kingdom of darkness. And Ephesians chapter 6, verse 12 talks about principalities, powers, rulers of the darkness of this world, wicked spirits in heavenly places. So it appears that there were things that were hidden from Satan. Now, why would God want to hide it from Satan, who is his adversary? I think that answer is summed up in another verse that we read about in the Bible, and I'm going to paraphrase it. It talks about the crucifixion of Christ. And the Apostle Paul wrote that if the princes of the world would have known, they would have never crucified the Lord of glory. And in the context of what he wrote there, if you go back and look at it, he's talking about if the princes of the world would have known, or Satan would have known, that his defeat was going to come through the death, burial, and resurrection of the Messiah, Jesus Christ, he would have never allowed him to be crucified. He would have never allowed that final ultimate sacrifice to take place. And I was thinking one day about how that God waited until the time of Christ, the resurrection of Christ, or after Christ had ascended to heaven to make known certain mysteries. One of the mysteries that was hidden God from the foundation of the earth is a mystery that some people in the body of Christ, especially in North America, don't believe in. Now, they've got the prerogative to believe or not believe what they want. But if you can prove from the Bible that something is going to take place or happen, then you're obligated to believe what the Word of God says. Now, not necessarily someone's interpretation, but what the Word itself says. And the one thing that I find, and I have taught on this for years, and I have been very criticized for teaching on this subject for years. I have been called a devil. I've been called a heretic. I have been called a false teacher. I have been called a false prophet. And yet, when I begin to teach this from the Bible, nobody can counter the explanations that I give you from the Jewish perspective and from the New Testament. They can disagree with it, they can holler about it, and they can throw all these proof text scriptures in that are taken out of the context. But as far as trying to disprove it, you can't. And that is the teaching of the rapture. Well, I don't believe in that because the Word's not in the Bible. I've got a manifest telecast in 2020. We're going to cover that. Well, I don't believe in that because of this. I don't believe in that because... Okay, it doesn't matter what you're saying to me about not believing in the rapture. I believe in it. I had a man write me and he said, you're going to stand before God one day and God's going to look at you and rebuke you in front of people to say you were a heretic. You taught the coming of the Christ and you taught the rapture and it wasn't real. I said, yep. Sure enough, God is going to have me stand in front of Him and rebuke me one day for telling people to repent and live right that Jesus is coming back. Now, the verse I want to give some of you is this. There shall come scoffers in the last days, walking after their own lusts, saying, where is the promise of His coming? For since the fathers have slept, everything has remained the same. My friend, that's the verse that would frighten me. Because it's one thing to simply say, I disagree in the timing of the return of the Lord, whether it's pre or mid or post. And I don't argue that with people. I have my belief based on the scriptures I have researched, but I'm not going to argue that with people. But when people simply say, there is no return of the Lord for the church, and one day Jesus is just going to come back and set up His kingdom, I have to stop and differ with that. Because I want to say something to you. Are you ready for this? The best kept secret of heaven is when the Lord's going to return. The Bible says this. Jesus is the one that's made this statement. When He talked about His return, He said, no man knoweth the day nor the hour. No, not even the angels, but my Father only. When Jesus was on this planet walking and ministering, there was only one person that knew the day and the hour that He would send Christ back to earth and catch the people away and return again. And that was the Heavenly Father. And I do believe, honestly, that even to this day in the heavenlies, where Christ is called the high priest of the profession of our faith, I believe that it is still a mystery that's hid by the Heavenly Father. Now, I'm thinking about this one day. I'm sitting at my desk there in Cleveland at my office, and I'm saying to myself, self, Perry, why would God hide the day and the hour that Christ would return? And so I begin to meditate on this, and I realize something. That if the day and the hour of Christ's return would have been known from the beginning of time, because Christ was the Lamb slain from the foundation of the world, and Enoch the seventh from Adam prophesied the Lord was coming back with 10,000s of His saints, and that's before the Lord ever was born that Enoch said that. And I said to myself, why would God hide it? And it has to do with angels. Now, I want you to track with me for just a moment. If God would have revealed at the beginning of time before the creation of Adam that one day a Messiah would come and would return again on a specific day, Satan, before he fell, would have known the day and the hour. Let's go a step further. If the day and hour were known in heaven and written in a book, then what is written in that book could be known and made public to the host of heaven. Let me give an example. When Satan, the Bible says, saw Job, he walked around his property and realized that Job had a hedge. He tried to penetrate that hedge and could not. And when Satan, who is the accuser of the brethren in Revelation chapter 12, before God, day and night, went into the heavenly chamber where angels meet, It says it this way in Job. There was a day when the sons of God came before the throne of God and Satan came with them. And God said to Satan, have you considered my servant Job? And Satan said, yes, I've considered him. You have put a hedge around him because I've tried to get into it. I've tried to penetrate it. And you know what? He's afraid of cursing you. And if you take that hedge down, he'll curse you. I'll guarantee it. Now watch. Satan knew who Job was. Satan knew the wealth that Job had. He knew who his children were. He knew who his wife was. He knew who his servants were. He knew that Job made a sacrifice, Job 1:5, every consistently actually, for fear that his children had cursed God. Satan had earthly information and was presenting that earthly information in the court of heaven. And the God of heaven already knew about Job, who was living on earth, and even acknowledged that Job had a hedge. Now, this indicates to me that angelic beings know information. In 2 Chronicles 18, when the Lord was going to set up Ahab, God was going to set up Ahab to go to battle and be slain in the battle. The scripture says that the host of heaven stood on the left side and the right side of the throne of God. And God said to the host, which were angels, angelic beings, spirit beings, who will go and make Ahab fall at Ramoth-Gilead in battle. And one angel came and said, I can do this. And another being said, no, I can go and do this. And one came and said, I can go and deceive his prophets into convincing him to go to battle. And the Lord said, do that. And the angels made a plan in heaven to fulfill a purpose of God on the earth. So heaven knows purposes. Heaven knows plans. Let's go a step further based on Job chapter 1 and chapter 2. Satan knows information in heaven. How do we know that? Revelation 12. He is the accuser, that means a slanderer, before God day and night to accuse the brethren. So he has information on earth that is given to him in heaven. When God took those angels of Sodom and Gomorrah, and it says the Lord came back with two angels and came down to Abraham, God said, I'm going to come from heaven down to earth and send two angels, because in the mouth of every two or three witnesses, every word is established. And I am going to see if the cry in Sodom and Gomorrah is confirmed by two angels, because in the mouth of two or three, every word is established. And God sent that, watch, because he said the cry of Sodom had reached heaven. Now, what I want to show you is we've got two things going on here. We've got the earthly and then we have the heavenly. And so what happens in the heavenly, thy will be done, God, on earth as it is in heaven. What happens in the heavenlies is manifested on the earth, and God uses many times angels to manifest his purpose and his will, or to reveal his purpose and his will. Daniel chapter 10, Gabriel comes back with an entire revelation and gives it to Daniel, and two chapters in the book of Daniel chapter 10, the latter part, chapter 11 and 12 are one entire revelation that one angel came, that God sent the information from heaven to the earth. And then when there are things that are happening on earth, Christ said, Lord, if it be thy will, let this cup pass from me. So he's praying that in the garden on earth, and the Father is hearing in heaven. The Father sends an angel out of heaven down to the earth and tells Christ, there's 12 legions of angels standing here on standby. I call it angels on standby, in case you don't want to go through with this and do what my will is. And of course, Christ went through with it and did the will of the Father. The reason that the teaching, now I'm going to use an English word. It is a theological word. No, it's not in the Bible, but the concept is, I could call it the gathering together. I could call it the catching away, but I'm using a term that people around the world are familiar with, rapture. It is when the living saints are changed from mortal to immortality at the return of Christ in the air, and we are caught up to meet him in the air. And at the same time, before that happens to us, the dead in Christ rise first, and then they are resurrected, given a glorified body. So the rapture is a moment of when we are caught up. 1 Thessalonians 4, we shall be caught up together in them in the clouds to meet the Lord in the air. Okay, that event, call it whatever you want. the day and the hour it happens has been hidden with God from the foundation of the world. And it has to do with never revealing it to an angel so that Satan would never know when it's going to happen. So in other words, it's about several things. To conceal this great secret of heaven, to conceal this great secret I'm talking about right now, there's a reason for it. Number one, the secret of the coming of Christ for His bride or for the church is concealed so that, number one, Satan and no angel, no principality will know when it's going to take place. Number two, the Bible says if we have this hope of His coming, we purify ourselves. I'm going to make a statement here, and it's going to sound a little harsh to some people. But in my observation, and I'm not saying this about everyone, I'm not saying this about every minister, I'm only making an observation of something I have seen that can be a little troubling. If you believe that the Lord could come at any moment, let me tell you what you have. You have a continual repentant heart and spirit, or a humble spirit. You're not arrogant, you're not proud, and you always humble yourself. And then if you say something wrong or do something wrong, you're quick to repent of that because you know the Lord could return. I have met people who do not believe in the coming of the Lord, that it's going to happen, and they put it off to 100 years or 5,000 years. The thing I see with these individuals, not all, but many times, is that they live a very careless life and sort of a I don't care life, and I call it sloppy, you know, one of the Greek words for love is agape. I call it sloppy agape or greasy grace. And it's like they do what they want, when they want, how they want. It doesn't matter because they really don't believe the Lord's going to come for a long, long, long time, or if it's going to come at all. God hid the coming of Christ to a specific day and hour that we would not know for the purpose of us living for Him and every day having the hope. And he that has the hope does what? Purifies himself. Now we know it's the blood of Christ that purifies us from all unrighteousness. But by purifying ourselves, what it means is to keep the things out of our life that would defile us. And so you tend to, and I think all the believers who believe in the rapture tend to not be people who are laying around waiting for some escapism to happen. It's not the issue. But they are people, watch this, who give better than most other people do because they believe the Lord's coming and they want to participate in the end time harvest. I had a man say this to me one time. He's very sincere. He's a friend. He said, you know, the reason I don't have a lot of people in my church preaching on the coming of the Lord is I think it scares people. And I'm afraid people are going to hold on to their money. What are you going to hold on to your money for when the Lord's coming? I mean, why do you want to hold on to it? For me, for example, knowing that the time of the end is coming and knowing that the Lord is coming, I want to be faithful with what I have. There's parables that talk about the master or the owner of the vineyard or the house or the estate gave his servants money to invest it, and the one that hid the money is the one that had it taken from him and was rebuked and cast into outer darkness. And the ones that took the money and invested it and multiplied the Lord's money were blessed. So the person that's using what they have for God, according to the parables of Jesus, will have more because they're using what he has, and he wants to give them more to multiply it more for the harvest and for souls and for the kingdom of God. And the people who just are holding back, and I'm going to say it again, the ones who tend to believe, and this I'm just giving you my personal example from people I've met for I started to say for thousands of years, thousands of people I've met for many years, is that if they believe the Lord's coming, they tend to be more liberal in their giving. You know why? Because they want a reward in heaven, and they want that money to be used for the end time harvest. So this idea that people that believe in the rapture are, you know, are holed up somewhere in a cave waiting for the tribulation to come, it's not true. Those who believe are excited about the return of the Lord. And I've heard people have told me this for years. A lot of them have been ministers. Well, when I grew up around people who kind of sat around waiting for the Lord to come. Well, see, that's not the Lord's problem that people act that way. That's a pulpit problem because the Bible said, occupy until I come. Now, here's what I want to tell you. I believe the Lord could come at any moment. I believe He can come, and He's going to come when He's ready. All right. However, I am not going to sit around and wait for it. I'm not going to sit around and talk about how bad things are going to get. I am going to occupy, and that Greek word means do business till he gets here. Because the bottom line is, in the day, here we go, in the day and hour that you think not, the Son of Man is going to come. So there's two keys here. Number one, nobody knows the day or the hour, and don't waste your time buying books or DVDs or CD albums of somebody who has this revelation that Jesus is coming, because if the Father wouldn't tell Jesus, the Father's not going to tell you. We do, however, know the times and the seasons. We will be able to discern the signs. We will be able to discern the signs of the times. We will be able to discern the spiritual seasons so that we are not, this is what Paul said, we are not in darkness, believers are not, so that the day overtakes them unaware. Now, we don't know the day or the hour, but if we're following him, we'll be ready. We'll not be surprised. So I want you to understand that the greatest mystery that's hidden God to this day in the scroll, in the mind of God, not even written in the books of heaven, but in the mind of God, is the day and hour of Christ's return. And you know, it's going to be a glorious day because the church represents his bride and Christ is the bridegroom. This is even in the parable of the 10 virgins. And so one day the bridegroom is going to come for his bride and we're going to have a marriage supper of the Lamb in heaven with him and all of the dead in Christ that have been raised and all of the living saints of the ages that have been caught up to meet him. And these are things we can look forward to. Now, I'm not going to argue, and I literally get every week books and I get manuscripts and I get people that have just spent hours working on something to convince me, number one, there's not a rapture. Number two, that Jesus is not coming pre-trib. It has to be either mid or post. And sometimes I'm a millennialist and sometimes preterist and sometimes people who don't believe anything's going to happen. Now, I do not say this in a boasting way. I say this humbly before God. I literally have over 170,000 hours of Bible study and so many, I mean, I can't even tell you the hours that have been spent studying the return of the Lord. And I believe after all this time, he's coming. I believe he's coming to catch away the saints, raise the dead in Christ. And I believe he's coming before the great and terrible day of the Lord and before the wrath of God is released on the earth. Are we gonna see things happen that we know we're coming toward it? Yes. Will things get bad? Sure. Will they be perilous times? Absolutely. Will people depart from the faith? He said they would. But I'm telling you, don't ever lose hope in the return of the Lord. So here's my point. Keep a repentant heart. Keep a repentant spirit. Stay humble before God. If you do something wrong, be quick to repent. And always ask God to keep you under the power of the blood of Jesus Christ, to keep you following him no matter what. And when he comes, you'll hear that trumpet sound. I hope that some of the things I've said and just kind of, this is more of an exhortation than just a teaching, has encouraged you today to continue on with the Lord. I'm coming to some great places in the very near future. And at the end of the program, we'll tell you where we're going to be coming to minister. But I have written some new books and got some new CDs and DVDs. And listen, I spend weeks and months sometimes researching this so that you can benefit personally from it. So watch the program and stay tuned to the Manifest Telecast coming to you. 80 degrees, slight breeze on the Mediterranean right here in Israel. Our special offer is significant. Right now, there has been more interest in the book of Revelation called the Apocalypse than there has been in the history, to my knowledge, of Christianity in the United States. People are saying, is this in the book of Revelation? Are the viruses, the earthquakes, the locusts, is this a part of what preachers have told us for years, the time of the end? And the answer is yes. What I did, I have in my hand an album that has seven DVDs, not CDs, but DVDs with charts, maps, scriptures, and detail, which is a study of the entire book of Revelation from chapter 1 all the way to the Amen in chapter 22. Here are some of the DVDs. The Apocalypse Code and the Heavenly Temple, the Heavenly Throne Room, the Priesthood and the Beginning of the Tribulation, the Two Witnesses, the Bema, the Dragon, and the Kingdom of the Beast. Here's another one. The Islamic Antichrist, the False Prophet, and the Empire of the Beast. Another one is the Mysterious Mark 666, the Mysterious Woman, and Mystery Babylon. And here's a great one. The Millennial Code, the 1,000-year reign of Christ on earth as King, We also have one when Satan is bound and heaven comes down. It took me years of putting the outline together. It took me years of doing the Greek word studies, the historical studies, and studies from the early fathers. So you actually are getting a Bible school teaching here. And so I want to make the Apocalypse Code available to you right now at a very special price. Now remember, these are 7 DVDs. This is about 14 hours of teaching, and we want to make it available at a special price of $75. It will come in this beautiful album. And also, when you get it, you're going to get an extra DVD that will be included with this. So you're going to get a total of 8 DVDs. So you can go to perrystone.org, 1-888-21-BREAD, or you can go write me at Perry Stone, P.O. Box 3595, Cleveland, Tennessee, 373.

0: heaven's best kept secrets, and no one can tell you those kinds of facts like Perry Stone. Well, speaking of Perry Stone, I know that you are also going to enjoy Breaking the Apocalypse Code. Now, if you haven't heard that teaching, you really need to get it. Perry walks you through the book of Revelation chapter by chapter in a way you have never heard it before. I know it is really going to bless you. You can get that at perrystone.org. You can get that and lots of other great information. So we have so many resources there for you. I know that this has been a time of coronavirus and so much anxiety in the world. It kind of reminds me of Psalm chapter 46, where he's describing an earthquake. He says the mountains are being removed and thrown into the sea. But he said in the middle of that, there is a river which flows and makes glad the city of God. And that's exactly what's going on right now. We have two worlds simultaneously moving, two realities, a spiritual reality, and also the reality of this earth. On the earth, things are shaken. Everything that can be shaken, will be shaken. And so we're seeing that all around us, such fear and anxiety, but in the kingdom of God, things are flowing and the city of God is glad and the people of God are glad. So you keep trusting the Lord during this season of anxiety because God is going to come through for you. One of the things you might want to consider is engaging your mind outside the four walls of quarantine. So let me suggest you go to isow.org. That's iso.org, where you're going to find so many Bible studies, so many resources. You're going to find so many outlines, some incredible ways to do study with your family or church or just personal Bible study or just earn a certificate level. You don't want to miss this great opportunity. Let me remind you also that the Israel trip is coming up and nobody can give you a trip to Israel like Perry Stone. So you're going to want to be involved in that. You're going to hear Perry teaching and you're going to be with so many other Christians in the land of our Lord. It is going to be a wonderful time. So I know that you and your family want to go ahead and start making plans for that. So there's so many great things going on in the midst of a world of crises. The kingdom is actually thriving. I'm hearing stories every day. More people are hearing the gospel online than have ever heard it before. More people are watching Christian television than ever before. What a tremendous time to be alive. Personally, I think revival is coming to the earth through the lens of a camera. You know, we have to make up our mind right now. When this is over, are we going back to survival or should we be going into revival? Personally, I choose revival. I think the best is yet to come. And I think God's people are going to see an outpouring of God's Spirit because of all the word that's going out and all the prayers that are going out. So keep praying for this ministry. Please know that we are praying for you. Our prayer partners are calling out your names every time you send in prayer requests. God bless you. We love you here at Perry Stone Ministries, and we hope to see you again here at Manifest. God bless you.
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3: 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Throughout history, the majority of charities, food pantries, and rescue missions have been started and run by Christians. So why does the secular world treat Christians as if our beliefs are dangerous? Because it's a spiritual issue. The Bible tells us if we live a godly life in Christ, we should expect persecution and that men love darkness rather than light.

0: 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So how should we respond? By lovingly and boldly preaching God's word and the saving gospel.
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3: And to the one who persists and overcomes and is not afraid to go forward, the writer reminds them that they are not called to go to unknown territories. Yeshua already paved the way and suffered and before now won all these battles already because he made himself so perfectly man.
4: How many of us have unwittingly gotten lost while driving a car at night? No road signs to indicate your present position, and you forgot your GPS at home. Fear assails you, but you are comforted somehow in all of this because of God, who is omnipresent and knows exactly where you are. God has set up his own GPS system, God's preserving sacrifice. You see, Yeshua will never leave us. He has driven that road already. He has its path marked because you are on it. Even though we might have mistakenly ended up on a deserted road, there are times in life when we are called to walk into unfamiliar territory, and indeed we feel alone, but we should never feel lost. Abraham was asked to leave it all and come into a land that was unknown and unfamiliar, but he left by faith. We too walk by faith, and so may God prepare us both in and out of season, not only for when we get the call to go, but also to do the job that he has entrusted us with. Isaiah 42:16 confirms the promise from long ago, "I will lead the blind by ways they have not known, along unfamiliar paths. I will guide them. I will turn the darkness into light before them and make the rough places smooth. These are the things I will do. I will not forsake them." So if God calls us out of our comfort zone and into uncharted territory, let's spend less time worrying about our comfort and instead focus in on the great Comforter who promises to bring us through any situation. Welcome to Shalom Ariel, and welcome to our continuing study in the book of Hebrews with Messianic leader Jacques Isaac Abizon. Be blessed as you listen in, and shalom.
3: You know, it's wonderful to see how the Lord works, and this is what the book of Hebrews wants to emphasize to us, that the Lord is really present. He wants to speak to us, and the book of Hebrews is going to tell us that we have to keep on with the Word of God. Let's open up to Hebrews 3. This is where we are today, Hebrews chapter 3. And if there's a book in the Scriptures which repeatedly insists on the believer's persistence and perseverance in the faith, it is the book of Hebrews. For the writer, there's nothing better in life than to follow God. There is no higher calling. He describes the life of the believer as lively, as active, full of extraordinary experiences, not boring ones at all, but not without oppositions. The believer is described like a warrior who undertakes a long journey and overcomes battles and wars against seemingly impossible situations and against all forms of giants, and he wins, and he overcomes, and he wins again and again. While he may at times come out battered and exhausted, he cannot lose. You know why? Because his Lord is God. His commander is Yeshua. And the writer further tells us that our resources are tremendous. They're inexhaustible. That our armor is heavenly. He reminds us of our position in heaven. He tells us that the believer who walks with God and lives by the power of his word is called the brother of Jesus. This is great. He is called the child of God. And heaven becomes his home where he regularly rearms and refuels. The Spirit says that he's partakers of the heavenly calling. It all starts from there. This is his source. So how can he possibly lose? And to the one who persists and overcomes and is not afraid to go forward, the writer reminds them that they are not called to go to unknown territories. Yeshua already paved the way and suffered and before now won all these battles already because he made himself so perfectly man. and was tempted in all points as we are, and prevailed them all. And now he is back home in heaven, and he now can aid, it says, aid those who walk the path. You know, so far we've covered two chapters of this wonderful and powerful book, and all this information is by now overwhelmingly comforting and encouraging to the active believer. The writer enumerated for us so much of all Yeshua did for us. Him being God, came down and took on the form of man, died, resurrected, and is now sitting at the right hand of God, wholly concentrated in helping us. This is what he does now. And so within all these great resources which are at our disposal, the Spirit keeps on encouraging us to remain in the fight, not to leave the faith, not to forsake the body of the Messiah, because at the end, it is so worth it, he says to us. In fact, there's nothing else. Nothing more valuable for all these things leads us to eternity, to our eternal future. And with the details of these great riches are included in their warnings. Warnings, powerful ones. At times so forceful that the reader may be surprised. It is true that many do not take their faith as seriously as they should, so much so that it is difficult at times, even impossible, to distinguish believers from unbelievers. Have you had that experience? This, I believe, may have prompted the force of these warnings. We're going to see that within all these blessings, there are many conditions. There are many ifs. We have seen one in Hebrews 2, chapter 3. If we neglect so great a salvation, then are we really in with the Messiah, he says? Are you? If we hold fast the confidence in chapter 3, verse 6. Because if we don't, how would we know that you're a believer? This is what he's saying. Today, he says, if you hear his voice, three times he says it between chapter 3 and 4. Today, if you will hear his voice. Why? The writer, who was a pastor, was worried for some members of his congregation whom he must have seen drifting away. In our text today, to demonstrate the gravity of the situation, the Spirit takes an example in the history of Israel. He brings us to perhaps the most important turning point in her history. Events which look so much like those who come so close and at the last minute they just go. And within these words, the reader can feel the writer's concern about not harming our assurance of eternal security. With these words of warnings and many ifs, there's so much love. There's so much encouragement. If you find yourself disturbed and not at ease with some of these warnings, it's surely because you care. Others won't. They won't care. All these things are really written to lift us up and to realize how valuable we are in the eyes of God and to further tell us about these great powers that are at our disposal so that we can stay and walk with Christ. The text before us will ask us questions like, how is your walk with God? Is it consistent? Do you have trouble holding the torch? I want to tell you, it's my prayer that you will today experience the presence and the blessing of the Ruach HaKodesh as he shows us here how to partake of all the blessing and be consistent in our work. Now let us turn to, again, chapter 3. We're going to read verses 1 to 6. Therefore, holy brethren, partakers of the heavenly calling, consider the apostle and high priest of our confession, Christ Jesus, who was faithful to him who appointed him, as Moses also was faithful in all his house. For this one has been counted worthy of more glory than Moses, inasmuch as he who built the house has more honor than the house. For every house is built by someone, but he who builds all things is God. And Moses indeed was faithful in all his house as a servant for a testimony of those things which would be spoken afterwards. But Christ as a son over his own house, whose house we are if we hold fast the confidence and the rejoicing of the hope firm to the end. And so our text begins with the word therefore. Finally, now, after all that has been said and shown, what are you going to do with this information about Christ? How applicable is all that you know about the Bible in your life? The writer obviously speaks to believers here. He calls them holy brethren. He knew that some will backslide, and he surely knew that perhaps others belong to the tares, as Jesus warned us. But he goes by the principle of 1 Corinthians 13, love believes all. He believed them. And this is like a double prophecy, that is, double significance prophecy there. And what follows are two more of the seven titles of the Messiah in Hebrews. You remember the first one in chapter 1, verse 2, heir of all things. And the second one, captain of our salvation in chapter 2, verse 10. And here, two more, apostle and high priest. Two important titles which further our understanding to our relation with Jesus. Who is really Jesus? Let's look at the first, apostle. You know, in the New Testament, this word means to be sent, to send somebody, right? As Yeshua was sent from heaven to earth. However, there's much more to this word. Before this word found its place in the New Testament, in the secular Greeks, an apostle was a title of a commander who was leading a military expedition. This is how they call them. It was the title given to one who was heading a naval journey, right? This is how they called them. At that time, not all the world was discovered, and they would organize great journeys into the unknown, and the leader was called the apostle. There's so much excitement behind this designation. It is as if the believer is called to a great journey of exploration and discovery, and such is, or should be, the life of a believer every day. Biblical Judaism or biblical Christianity is not boring at all. The writer wants to tell us that the most exciting experience you can ever have. And there's a progression in these titles from being heir, as he always was in eternity, to him belongs all things. He then became captain of our salvation in his death and resurrection. And now he is back up in heaven as our apostle and in our walk and our sanctification. He is the one who goes before us to pave the way so we can partner with him in winning souls, because this is the greater treasure of God, I believe, a soul. When a soul comes to a saving knowledge of Christ, this is the greatest treasure, the greatest miracle you can ever experience. And then the high priest. The next title is high priest. The high priest speaks of intercession. This one tells us that heaven is open now for all the believers. This is what Jesus is doing. He's sitting down at the right hand of God. He intercedes for us. But what is behind this title? What is it? There's so much, so much. Now, let us make a brief review of the importance of the high priest in the Old Testament. And there you can appreciate really what Jesus did for you and what he's doing right now for you. In the Hebrew scriptures, the high priest was not only the one who took care of the sacrifices. His position was right below God. He was the mediator. He was the intercessor of the people. He not only spoke to God on behalf of the people, he taught the people how to live by God. He was their supreme leader. And this position plays a big part in Hebrews, as this title is mentioned 16 times in the book of Hebrews. Remember how elaborate his outfit was. It was designed to show the immense responsibility this man had. He was wearing a breastplate with the names of the 12 tribes engraved in there, right? Because he carried their name. He was responsible for them, just like Jesus is for us. And he was wearing a crown which says, holiness to the Lord. Because he typified holiness. You know, if you ever wonder what was the most demanding job ever, that was of the high priest.
4: Don't go away. We'll be right back with the second half of our program coming up just after this message. As we wind up for the second part of our program today, we would like to remind our listeners how blessed and privileged we feel to be part of your radio day. We pray that the messages you hear will instruct you, edify you, and encourage you to love the Lord more and follow Him into obedience in even greater ways. We are all changed by the challenges and transformed by the trials of life, and as we walk them together, we keep looking up to Him who is mighty to break down the walls of Jericho that stand before us and to hand over to us the spiritual victories in life. Yeshua has broken down the greatest barrier, the greatest wall that has separated us from God the Father. Thank you, listeners, for joining us in prayer and in financial support for this ministry. If you have it on your heart to give to this ministry, then you can by logging on to our congregation website at BethAriel.ca. And if God leads you to contribute from the treasures that God has blessed you with for the continuation of this radio ministry. Shalom, shalom, as we begin part two of today's program.
3: Consider who really is the apostle and high priest of our confession. To consider is to look in a reflective manner. Stop and think about Yeshua. Contemplate, meditate on who he is.
4: Meditating on who God is. Did you know that the Hebrew definition for meditate is to mutter? Have you ever gone around muttering and muttering about something, considering it over and over? Have we been muttering or meditating on God's word in that same fashion? Have you ever gone to a worship service, heard a song, and just can't get it out of your mind for the whole week? It's just stuck there. Imagine if that was what God's word was like. We just can't get it out of our minds. The other Hebrew word for meditation means to talk to oneself, and in this case, about God. Not necessarily praying to God, but rather talking about God, thinking about him and reflecting on him. It's quite a contrast when we think about Eastern meditation, which requires that you empty your mind. In biblical meditation, we are required to fill our minds with the things of God. God did not give us teeth for nothing. When we eat, we do so to give nutritional value to our bodies. But when we eat, we need to chew first. Chewing breaks down the food into smaller particles so that when it comes to the actual digestion, the body can more easily receive it and use it. The food needs to be chewed, and our spiritual food needs to be chewed before it can be properly digested and applied in our daily lives. You know, it's one thing to quote a verse, but it's another to actually understand it. Let's chew on the word, and to quote James, let's be doers of the word as a result, and not hearers only. Welcome to Shalom Ariel, and welcome to our continuing study in the book of Hebrews with Messianic leader Jacques Isaac Abizon. Be blessed as you listen in, and Shalom.
3: In the Hebrew scriptures, the high priest was not only the one who took care of the sacrifices. His position was right below God. He was the mediator, he was the intercessor of the people. He not only spoke to God on behalf of the people, he taught the people how to live by God. He was their supreme leader. And this position plays a big part in Hebrews, as this title is mentioned 16 times in the book of Hebrews. Remember how elaborate his outfit was. It was designed to show the immense responsibility this man had. He was wearing a breastplate with the names of the 12 tribes engraved in there, right? Because he carried their name. He was responsible for them, just like Jesus is for us. And he was wearing a crown which says, Holiness to the Lord, because he typified holiness. You know, if you ever wonder what was the most demanding job ever, that was of the high priest. And we are further told that when he sinned, all Israel was to pay for it. All Israel, right? Leviticus chapter 4, verse 3. If the anointed priest sins, bringing guilt on the people. And the high priest was the only man in the world who could approach God, God's presence in the holy place. I tell you, it was a very dicey job for a man to take on. Remember in Yom Kippur, on the Day of Atonement, the only time the high priest could enter the very holy place, it was the only time where he was asked to change his garment, by the way, right? He wasn't dressed like this. He was dressed in a white tunic, just like Jesus in his first coming. And the days before Yom Kippur, the other priests were afraid for his life. They would lock themselves up in the chambers of the temple and go over the details over and over again because they were afraid that he would lose his life. They understood the responsibility. And here the writer of Hebrews tells them, you know what? Christ is your high priest now. And outside of the temple, did you know the high priest also played a role who typified the Messiah? In history, one prophet was believed to have been the high priest himself. Do you know who? Jeremiah, the prophet. He was the son of the high priest Hilkiah. He must have been next to take on the position, and some rabbis directly called Jeremiah high priest. In the first word of the Targum of the Book of Lamentation, we read the words Jeremiah, the prophet and high priest. They knew. It is believed that he succeeded his father, but then the temple was destroyed. And so we have a high priest errant, despised, weeping, persecuted, just like the Messiah at his first coming. And when Yeshua was baptized, you remember, how old was he? 30 years old, at the same time when the priest began their work. He began the work right there and then. And this title of high priest goes even further, as we see throughout his ministry on earth that Yeshua already acted as a high priest in authority. He went to the temple and he chased away the vendors. He says, my house shall be a house of prayer, but you have made it a den of thieves. Why? Because this is his place. He was responsible for this place. I remember that Yeshua healed on the Shabbat. Why? Why did Yeshua heal on the Shabbat so many times? And we notice that none of these healings were in response to emergency. Why? Because he was already acting as a high priest. The priest never stopped working. Even on the Shabbat, they were sacrificing. Always 7 days a week. And he was working 7 days a week, showing them actually that he was the Messiah. And many of the Jews of the time understood and linked the Messiah to the priesthood. The Essenes believed that there were two messiahs, not from the scriptures. They believed there were two messiahs because they believed that one was from Judah and one was from Levi, a priest. We know this from the writings of the Dead Sea Scroll. And of this information may have been in the background of Hebrews, and it helps us to appreciate the fact that Yeshua today is the highest person ever we can go to. He's the high priest today, and the people understood the meaning of the high priest itself. And with all this, the Spirit asks us to what? Consider, look at the verse. Consider who really is the apostle and high priest of our confession. To consider is to look in a reflective manner. Stop and think about Yeshua. Contemplate, meditate on who he is. You know, the Greek word for consider is metokos, from where we get the word echo. You know, where you are surrounded by mountains, there's an echo where the words resonate many times. You know, there's a mountain in California that is called the Echo Mountain. It is at an elevation of about 1,000 meters. Echo Mountain's name is derived from the high number of repetition one's voice could emit into the canyon. They say that the Boy Scouts projects were made to find the sweet spot, they call it. Sweet spot where the largest number of repetition could be heard. The book of Hebrews calls us to find that spot as well. That spot as well when it comes to our relationship to our Savior, Yeshua. Consider the apostle and high priest of our confession. But along with the high priest, another very important individual in the Bible is mentioned right there. And it's in the next verse where we find the first of 11 times the name of Moses mentioned in Hebrews. Why Moses? From high priest to Moses. First, I want to tell you, one cannot find a higher and better man than Moses, at least within the Jewish way of thinking. And Hebrews says, you know what? I'm going to show you now that Jesus is higher than Moses. Moses is not only one who spoke to God mouth to mouth. This is the testimony of Hebrews 12, where God says, hear now my words, if there's a prophet among you, I, the Lord, make myself known to him in a vision, I speak to him in a dream. Not so with my servant Moses, he is faithful in my household, with him I speak mouth to mouth. That's quite a testimony coming from God himself. That is why Moses is the highest ranked individual in Judaism, especially in the time that the book of Hebrews was written. Furthermore, more important than the high priest, Moses is the only individual who was called to fulfill the three offices of the Messiah. Which are they? Priest, prophet, and king. Priest, prophet, of king. You can't be a priest and a king, right? Priests were from Levites and kings were from Judah. He fulfilled them all. Many of the times of the writing of the book of Hebrews view the Messiah as second to Moses, especially the Ebionites. Ebionites were a group of Messianic Jews who dragged the law along with the new dispensation, very much like we see it today, right? So many the Messianic congregation bring in the law and so on, right? For them, the law was still in operation, and they put Moses and Jesus at par. For them, they were equals. Just like we see it in many congregations also today. Did you know that the divinity of the Messiah, the nature of the Messiah, the identity of the Messiah is being redefined? And overtly, by some, denied as far as his divinity. Hebrews was written for them. This is why the book of Hebrews is so contemporary. And it is surprising to see that some rabbis saw in Moses a miraculous birth. According to David Dobie in his book, The New Testament and Rabbinical Judaism, there is in Judaism a belief of conception without a human father, just like we have it in the Gospels. They say that Moses was born only from a woman, when marital union could not have taken place because the Egyptian at that time would kill all the male child. So the parents were refraining from having children. So they say that Moses' birth was miraculous, just like that of Jesus. And so you see, when the gospel was written, people made that connection, perhaps. See how prominent was Moses to the people of the time? The writer of Hebrews needed to address this issue very seriously. But without going into the book of Hebrews, the testimony of the Torah clearly puts the Messiah above Moses. Do you remember that great prophecy of Deuteronomy 18? By the way, he speaks in the same way as the book of Hebrews speaks. It is the same author, the Spirit of God. There we read in verse 15, "The Lord your God will raise up for you a prophet like me from your midst, from your brethren. Him you shall hear. And it shall be that whoever will not hear," in verse 19, "will not hear my word," God speaks, "which he speaks in my name, I will require it of him. Him you shall hear." Why this clause here? The people were not always obedient to the words of Moses. In fact, they were seldom obedient to Moses. But with the one to come, they cannot take the luxury of being rebellious. And God himself confirms the words. He says, "I will require it of him." This is precisely what the book of Hebrews says. The word "here" is the same as the word "obey." This verse asks the Israelites and everyone else, obey the Messiah. He's your only way out. And Moses himself seems to have been aware of this overwhelming position and humbly voiced his inability of the task. You know, have you noticed how the book of Deuteronomy begins? If Moses was such a great mediator as they thought he was, Deuteronomy would not have begun in this way. Right at the beginning, you know what Moses says, if he was going to be the leader of the Jewish people? In verse 9, he says, "I alone cannot bear you up." He couldn't do that. And in verse 12, "How can I alone bear your problems?" And all along, we see a tired Moses, all along Deuteronomy. As a great man as he was, he could not take the place of Jesus. In his failure and his great humility, he succeeded like no other to point to the Messiah.
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2: You know, joy isn't reserved for perfect moments. It's found in every step of the journey with Christ. Nehemiah 8 and verse 10 says this, "Do not grieve, for the joy of the Lord is your strength." Even amidst trials, joy can sustain us if we fix our eyes on Jesus. When you find moments of delight in everyday life, a kind word, a shared laugh, a moment of quiet reflection, just recognize them as gifts from God. Joy grows as you trust in His provision and you celebrate the faithfulness of God. Today, choose joy over despair. Let a spirit of celebration lift your heart and inspire everyone around you. Pray for the ability to see beyond the circumstances and embrace the hope that is only found in Christ. And that's today's Reflection of Grace.
3: 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Let's jump in. First piece of good news, David.
4: Well, it's actually looking back over the past year. You know, Trump been in now a little more than a year, but various agencies are releasing their reports of what the last year has been like. And so FBI has released data over the last year, looking at what happened with crime, et cetera, in the United States. And so under Trump's first year, and I can't tell you how fun it has been to not see the FBI as Gestapo political police that are enforcing agendas and enforcing DEI and everything else, are actually going after criminals who actually did what used to be considered just absolute crimes, but were somewhat excused under DEI type of stuff. So having said that, and looking back, last year with this new enforcement mentality, we're going to enforce the laws, we're taking the bad guys off the streets, murder rates fell by 20% nationwide. That's the largest decline on record. So number one, it is now safer than it's been in a long time in the United States, and the largest decline on record. And again, they're going after whoever did the crimes and not releasing them because of their nationality or because of their illegals or whatever. So it's just fun to enforce the law, to see that done. They captured 4 of the 10 most wanted on the FBI's most wanted list. They got 4 of them last year. The last time they caught 4, it took 4 years to do that. So they quadrupled a number that they have captured on the most wanted list. They took out 1,800 gangs. They have a 210% increase of taking out gangs from the previous year, so more than doubled. They took about 4,400 pounds of fentanyl, and that's enough to kill one-third of the United States. So took massive amounts of drugs off. And when measured by arrest and disruptions and victim recoveries, it's the most productive year the FBI had. And here's what really got me with it. So they get all this good stuff done. It's safer. And they spent $1.2 billion less in doing that. So really effective, really productive, less money spent. And on top of that, they hired 1,422 new people, including 500 special agents. So they increased staff. They've increased agents. They've decreased cost. And they've made America safer than it's been in a really long time. And by the way, they also found 6,000 missing children and arrested 1,700 child predators. And that was a group that was being left largely alone. Unfortunately, under previous administration, they had not done much in going after child pornography, child predators, etc. And that has turned around. So this is just a wonderful report over what's happened the last year. FBI out with this report now. This is, to me, this is really good news. This is what the Bible talks about, that you're supposed to have the sword of justice to punish the wicked, reward the righteous, And that's the way this has gone. And I haven't seen one like this in a long time. It's really fun to see.
3: Well, it's almost as if restraining evil somehow lines up with the laws of nature and nature's God. So, and you get good results. Very, very good news and a big, big change, man. I mean, that affects so many people. It affects the economy. It affects people's personal lives. I mean, it's across the board. Good stuff. All right, Tim, where are you taking us, man?
5: Well, guys, this is an unusual one for me. It is what is currently number one, or at least it was last week, number one on Amazon Prime in the U.S. and worldwide. It's a documentary called Melania. Now, I can tell you, I haven't seen this. I know a lot of ladies that have seen this, but here's, and I'll go through some of what the article highlights. It's from the Epoch Times and why it's a big deal. But one of the things I think is so remarkable is not only has President Trump had better approval ratings at this point in his second term, higher than what President Obama, President Bush had, with all of the criticism that has gone against him, with all of the hate that has gone against President Trump and Melania for that matter, the fact that her documentary was the number one streaming thing, it surpassed Young Sherlock, which is one of their new TV shows. It's a big deal on Amazon Prime. It is yet again sending a message to people all over Hollywood, and not that necessarily a lot of those people are listening to all of these messages, but if they want to make money, maybe they will. Kind of like we talked about with some of the films like David and some of these other Christian films that have done really, really well, and it shows that people want more of this. It sends a message that as much as the media has attacked the current administration, the White House, and even Melania, the American people are not buying into all of the propaganda and this propaganda war. The film also, just a couple of highlights from it that is reported by the Epoch Times in this article, it documents some of the less well-known parts of her life, including philanthropy and human rights efforts, some of her effort working with foster children, the ones that are currently in homes, and then those that are transitioning out. It includes a portion of her helping free an Israeli hostage, Keith Siegel. On and on and on it goes. And Amazon guys paid a lot of money to get this. And then they paid a fair amount of money to advertise for this. So they put in some work. But the fact that this is the number one thing streaming on Amazon as of this last week, it is really interesting to me. And maybe on some level encouraging that in the midst of the cultural war that we are engaging in with all of the propaganda around us, that maybe there are more sane people out there than we realize. And this is not to say that only sane people are watching this, and that if you're sane, you should watch it, because I don't know that as guys, we're probably going to watch this, but it is nonetheless encouraging that not everybody is woke and not everybody is following all of the CNN propaganda for the stuff going on. So just a little news report that Melania reaches number one on Amazon Prime in U.S. and worldwide.
4: And Tim, I saw a little bit about that, and there was something that struck me that I don't think I'd thought about before, because how often do you see Melania? I mean, she's kind of a showpiece when Trump shows up to do something. Maybe she's there, but she's not the headline of any news story that I've seen in forever. And I just hadn't really thought about what they did. But then as I think back, other first ladies, they have their own staff. They are super busy. They're doing several events a day, kind of like Trump does. And what I saw in this documentary you talk about was they followed her for 28 days in the White House. 28 days, they went through all the stuff that she did, which I found remarkable. I just hadn't thought about all she does.
5: Well, and Dad, what it says here in the article is it was for 20 days leading up to the election. So 20
4: okay,
5: days, not 20 28.
4: Days. There you
5: but
4: go.
5: But it's her journey leading up to this. But to your point, we have seen so few reports on Melania, and Michelle Obama was the media darling that, and this wasn't just like for The View, which is a bunch of women that are very liberal talking about other women in politics, et cetera. No, this was, I mean, Michelle Obama, late night talk show host, everybody was talking about Michelle, and Melania, nobody virtually is talking about. And so this is something that's kind of an inner look at what's going on that for 20 days, that cameras just had access almost around the clock. And so what they capture is very real. The director said that they weren't doing multiple takes trying to get a good take, that these were first take things they were showing. It was just for 20 days they captured footage, and they're just giving you an inside look at what happened. So it's very real, and it's a significant contrast from what the media does with like a Hillary Clinton, a Michelle Obama, as opposed to someone who is brilliant, who is multicultural, bilingual, actually probably more than bilingual. I don't know how many languages she speaks. She speaks a lot of languages, and incredibly gifted, talented, beautiful lady, and the media has ignored her. But again, it shows the American people still have an interest, even though the media does not. So the Americans have not bought into the propaganda war. America's not quite as woke as the media and social media might make us appear, as maybe evidence, not only, but certainly supporting the cause that Melania is the number one streaming thing on Amazon Prime.
6: Yeah, but Tim, is she a doctor?
7: Okay, come on, that's funny. Come on. Joe Biden, they made it sound like she was a doctor.
5: I totally forgot about that because I think it was Whoopi Goldberg on The View who said, oh, she's a brilliant medical doctor. And someone was like, actually, she has a PhD in like education. She's not a medical doctor at all. But right. Yes, not to be sidetracked by facts about what Joe Biden is or is not.
7: Yeah. All right, good stuff. Let's see, David, we got time for another one before we go to break. What's your next piece of good news, man?
4: This ought to be a piece of good news for you, Rick, because way back when you ran for office, one of your top issues was, drum roll please, school choice.
7: So, yes, sir.
4: School choice in Texas. You did, man, that's, I'm not saying how many years ago that was, but it's a few. And so just a couple weeks ago, I guess now 3 weeks ago in Texas, they made school choice available. They took $1 billion, no small amount, and they said, we're designating this first come, first served on priority. They're certainly going for low income and for those that have educational difficulties, whatever. We're going to make it available for you first, and we'll expand the program later, but we're starting with $1 billion. And so here just, I guess, 3 weeks ago or so, they opened it up, and on the first day, some 42,000 families applied, and that was first day it was open. So, I mean, this is open for a good while. It's going to go. They expect about 100,000 kids this will cover. Now, 100,000 kids sounds like a lot until you back up and say, no, wait a minute. Texas has got 5.52 million kids in Texas. So we're talking about 1.8% of students can now have school choice. And so that's not that's massive amount for most other states, $1 billion for school choice. Oh, my goodness, that's huge. In Texas, that's less than 2%, but it is a start. And so the legislators, once they get this thing going, are going to keep adding to it and building it. And it was interesting. The stats are that of that, about 20% said, hey, we're going to take the money and homeschool. About 80% said, we're taking the money, we're going to private schools. But that's still, you know, that's a lot of kids, 100,000 kids. And so at this point, this makes now 35 different entities, meaning territories and states, that now have school choice. It's sad that Texas had to be, you know, this late in the event, 35. But you've got Puerto Rico and Guam and D.C. that are the three non-states that do this. They're territories and then the federal city. And 32 states now have school choice. And so far, in all 32, in 32 entities, and this was 2 years ago, so there were 32 entities then, but in every single entity that had adopted school choice, academic scores went up and costs went down. And so that's good news in itself, which, you know, we know the free market always works. Competition makes everything better. Having four hamburger joints on four different corners, you're going to get better hamburgers at all four joints as a result, because they're going to compete with each other. The same with cars, the same with the suits you buy, the same with the electronics you get. Competition makes it all better. And so this is good news that Texas has finally made it over the crest of the hill with this. And I think that once this gets going, you're going to see the next session, they're going to try to expand this, make it a lot bigger. It's actually cheaper for the state of Texas. They'll get higher scores out of this. It does not cost near as much to pay for private school for these kids as it does to put them through public school. So this is actually better for taxpayers. You get better results. Everything about it's better. It's just flat good news.
6: Yeah, and like you said, David, it'll improve the whole system. It's the you know, even those public schools that these kids are leaving eventually will have to respond to this and improve. And so their environment, their classrooms, the level of the teachers, I mean, all of that will eventually go up. We've seen that happen everywhere school choice has been implemented. So, yeah, very, very good news. Quick break, fellas. We'll be right back. Stay with us, folks. 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
5: Well, guys, this is coming from Australia dealing with Iran. It is the Iranian women's soccer team, which, generally speaking, we are not soccer people in general, but especially not women's soccer, and especially not Iranian women's soccer. But this was a big deal because President Trump posted about it, got involved, what had happened. And there's an article from the Epoch Times that goes through a lot of the details. As stuff was unfolding between America and Iran, we talked about, I think, on the show, certainly we did off air a lot, is the response of so many Iranian people to what the president did, taking out the dictator and the powers that be, so to speak, in Iran, that were so oppressive to the Iranian people. And the majority of Iranian people were applauding the president. They were chanting USA and God bless America in Iran, and then all over America as well. As this was unfolding, so there's a women's tournament down in Australia. It is the Asian Women's Cup, or the Asian Cup Games. And as things are happening in Iran, part of the Iranian women's team, as their anthem was being played, they did not sing the anthem. And this was viewed by some of the Iranian leaders as them protesting Iran and not being supportive of a nation that was seemingly at war. And so they were threatened. The Iranian state media called them wartime traitors. They were threatened with punishment for refusing to sing the country's national anthem. And this was before they lost to South Korea. And as this unfolds, there was concerns if they go home, what was going to happen to them. And President Trump said, well, we'll bring them to America. We'll give them asylum here. But they were in Australia. And so he said that the Australian government, they ought to take them in. And so this was actually on March 9th. Trump said that if Australia doesn't take them in, they're making a terrible humanitarian mistake by allowing the Iranian team to be forced to go back home to Iran instead of offering asylum. The U.S. will take them if you won't. But 2 hours later, Trump posted again on social media, I just spoke to Prime Minister Anthony Albanese of Australia concerning the Iranian national women's soccer team. He's on it. Five have already been taken care of, and the rest are on their way. Some, however, feel they must go back because they're worried about the safety of their families, including threats to some of those family members if they don't return. In any event, the Prime Minister is doing a very good job having to do this rather delicate situation. God bless Australia. So what was really fun in my mind about this is not only do you see another evidence of Iranian people that are supportive of what President Trump is doing, recognizing how terrible this regime, the Iran regime, has been to their own people, but also when those women soccer players were threatened, and all of them are between 18 and 34 years old. So really, these are girls and young ladies. When they were threatened and their families were threatened, The fact that President Trump stepped in and said that we'll give them asylum here, but hopefully, since they're already in Australia, Australia will step up and do it. And the fact that Australia did, just encouraging yet again to see President Trump use some of his negotiating influence and skills and abilities, but also to see the response of some of the Iranian women and how they really are disgusted with some of what their own government has done and how supportive they are of what America has done on their behalf as the way they view it. So a pretty cool story.
6: I don't know how he does as much as he does, but then when you talk to people that work with him on a regular basis that are 20, 25, 30 years younger, they say they can't keep up with him. It's like, I don't know, man, the Lord just gave him literally just this super strength to be able to the long days, the types of meetings he's in. And he doesn't look it like, you know how we always see those pictures of presidents after the first 4 years, they age so much. And after 8 years, I mean, like night and day, I don't think you see it on him. And he's in the 80. I think he turned 80.
5: Yeah. Rick, to your point, he thrives on this kind of stuff. And, you know, Dad, one of the Psalms you often talk about in a military context that when David wrote in the Psalms, it is God who trains my hands for war, right? He trains them for battle. My arms have been this bow of bronze. That God is really the one that equipped David for battle. And that's something that God still does for various people today, that God equips and gifts us all with different talents and abilities and for the different callings God puts on our life. But it is so clear, Rick, to your point, that Trump is the man for this job for so many reasons. But one of the indications that is remarkable is that most presidents, in their first term, they are graying and they look old and tired. By their second term, they're so beat down and worn down. And President Trump looks as fired up as ever. And really, in fairness, this is almost like a third term in the sense of how long he's been fighting this, because it was during Biden's term that the DOJ, FBI, everything was weaponized against him. He's dragged in and out of court. So all the things that you would think would exhaust somebody mentally, physically, emotionally, that their body would be beat down, that it would be evidenced in their appearance, and it's not in him. He has been gifted and anointed by God for this season and this moment, and that is what it looks like from the outside.
6: Yeah. Amazing. All right, David, what's next, brother?
4: I'm going to back up to the early part of February when we have the National Prayer Breakfast. National Prayer Breakfast goes back to President Eisenhower. It's something he started. He was afraid America was becoming too secular. So in his two terms, he did a number of things to put religion back front and center in America, because that was he knew that was the basis of America, and he felt like we were becoming too secular. So one of the things he did was gather world leaders, gather congressional leaders, gather America and other nations' political leaders together and have a national prayer breakfast. And so that still goes to this day. And Trump actually spoke this year at the National Prayer Breakfast and talked about how important prayer was, how the founding fathers wanted prayer, how America was built on prayer. And if we're gonna restore America, we got to get that prayer back. And in doing that, he introduced the America Prays Initiative, wanting people to get with others and pray an hour every week for America, get a bunch of other people together. And so he rolled out some initiatives on doing more about prayer. And by the way, while he was talking about this, he took a little side trip I thought was pretty interesting. He called out political leaders who don't like to use the word God and won't use the word God and won't acknowledge God. And here was Trump lecturing political leaders about leaving God out of their conversation. And he said some major politicians refuse to say the word God. They don't want to say it. He said, I say it. We're endowed with the sacred right to life, liberty, not by our government, but by God Almighty himself. And those words rang out from Philadelphia, and they launched a revolution not just in America, but in the hearts of all humanity. And he wanted to talk about the Declaration of Independence and how it acknowledges God and how the Founding Fathers acknowledged God and how he's put the Declaration of Independence, an original copy, up in his office, which is really cool. When I saw that, it was so pristine that I really thought it was a replica, kind of like the kind you buy on Amazon or eBay or something else. Because the original I've seen is the one in the National Archives that had, Tim, as you explained so often, so many ink lifts from it. They pulled the ink out of it to make duplicates of it. over the generations. And so the one I've seen there is so faded, it's hard to read. And then I looked at that one in his office, and it was so crisp and

0: going back and getting those principles out of there. Awesome stuff, 171 words, six principles, awesome stuff. So he got off on politicians and others who don't like to talk about God publicly. But then he came back and announced that on the 17th of May this year at the National Mall, as part of the 250th, there's going to be this big prayer event. He says it's a time to rededicate America as one nation under God. On our 250th birthday, let's rededicate America to God. Now, I don't know the last time I've heard a political guy even talk about rededicating. I know Reagan talked about bringing America back to God, and so did Eisenhower and others. But in the modern era, I mean, he's talking about we've got to, like the founders did, rededicate this nation to God. And so he said religion is coming back strong. And so what they have is an event they plan on. It's called America Prays. It's going to be on the 17th of May. Tim, you, me, we've already got our tickets. We're going to be there at that event. It's going to be, I have no idea how big it'll be. I anticipate it's going to be hundreds of thousands. I think I mentioned a week or so ago that I've been three events at the National Mall that had a million people or more in it. And I think this may be one of those that may be the fourth event that has a million people or more. I think a lot of people are going to show up. And it's going to be a special time, so a time to rededicate the nation to the Lord. And Trump will be there, and there's going to be a lot of people speaking that throughout that day. And it's going to be a really, really cool event. So all that from President Trump at the National Prayer Breakfast, that's great announcements, great words coming from the president. It's a great tone to set for America.
1: Yeah, so even just that's just good news across the board, guys, and to set the stage for years more of good news, right, if we're actually bringing the nation together to pray on May 17th. Now, for people that can't travel to D.C. for that, is there a way to participate? I guess just watch online, encourage people to maybe get together in their homes and pray that day as well?
2: Yeah, there's definitely going to be a lot of streaming opportunities on social media. Easy to follow YouTube, easy to follow. But also, Dad and Rick, it's worth pointing out, this is one of many spiritual things happening in D.C. You have America Reads the Bible, as we mentioned, which is happening in April. We're going to be up there as well for a pastor's briefing. We have, actually, there's going to be a lot of pastors' events, the Faith Office, National Faith Advisory Board, a lot of things going on, even leading up to this. So there's a lot of pro-faith things happening. We'll try to keep people updated through our social media, but certainly you can track this on even the White House's social media. They will have live streams going as it happens.
1: All right, guys, thanks for all the good news and doing the research and bringing the articles to us. 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
1: My maternal grandmother raised me and my brother because Mom was a drug addict and ran the streets. Dad was also a drug addict. While protecting me from a bully, my cousin abused me himself for several years. He had become my hero. I stole things as I grew up, but quit after I was caught and taken to juvenile. I hated how that hurt Grandma. She was strict but loving and took us to church every Sunday. I even professed faith in Christ, but I was 10 years old and didn't understand it. I always loved school and did well. I became a Boy Scout, and my scoutmaster mentored me like a father. My dad was a scoundrel who tricked me out of my savings. I had odd jobs from early childhood and worked during high school and saved money to buy a car. But Dad lied and sold me a stolen vehicle. I returned it to its owner, and my scoutmaster co-signed for me to buy a different one. I wanted out of the neighborhood, so I worked hard in school, had a full-time job, and became an Eagle Scout. Grandma was going blind, so I made her meals and read the Bible to her. After I graduated from high school, I attended a university in Tennessee. Grandma wanted me to be a doctor, but I majored in chemistry after wasting 2 years in physical education classes. I would waste another 5 years in the world, selling drugs. Then the gospel message became clear to me, and Jesus set me free. I'm John Stewart. If the Son, therefore, shall make you free.
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1: Welcome again to Student of the Word. So glad to have you with us. Open up your Bibles, get ready to enjoy talking about the temptations and tests of life, guidance and testing. Because sometimes people have a hard time putting that together. How could God guide me? And here I am in the midst of this problem. Well, we brought up the example out of Exodus chapter 17 of the Exodus generation coming right out of the nation of Egypt, ran into a third bad water situation. The first one, too much water, Red Sea. God brought them through because it was impossible. The next situation was at Marah. The water was bitter. And so that was an impossible situation. They couldn't do anything about it, but God cleaned up the water. When Moses cut down that tree, it hit the water, the waters became sweet. The third one in Exodus 17 is Meribah, of which there was no water. But instead of falling back on the fact even that God provided at the Red Sea and Marah, the people just griped and complained. And so we pointed out that it said in that verse of Scripture that they came to Meribah and they came in the commandment of the Lord, following the commandment of the Lord, which means they were in God's will. In God's will, God will lead you to problems. Now, God is not the author of the problem. We point out four things that the problems of life come from. Number one is Satan, demons. Number two is the world system, which is cursed, and we're around constantly around us. There's a cursed world around us, and we're not going to be delivered out of that till the rapture comes, or we die, one of the two. The third one is our own problems. We get ourselves into those situations with our flesh, and the fourth one is other people, whether that's sinners or Christian friends sometimes, even turn their back on us or turn on us, and we find ourselves in the midst of situations. Again, those orange cones of life, orange barrels of life. You get up one day, you're driving down the street to work, and bang, look exactly what happened. The place is filled with orange barrels. You know what? They're going to be there for a while. You begin to make plans on how you're going to get around it. How are you going to solve that thing? Well, here's the point. Orange barrels of life occur in the Christian life too. And God doesn't lead us around problems. God leads us right through them, through the valley of the shadow of death. And God intends that testings and trials of life, which doesn't come from Him, it comes from Satan. Ultimately, the fall of Adam and Eve, all these things around us, God does not, again, lead us around them. He leads us through them. But the point of testing is for us to find out where we are. The Bible says that these things come as the testing of our faith. Not the testing of us, the testing of our faith. And it's not the fact that God needs to know where we are. He knows exactly where we are. We don't get tested so He'll know where we are. We get tested so we will know where we are. Again, I pointed out that we take tests in school. We take tests in English class, math class, and all those different things. The test reveals to the teacher and to us exactly where we are. But in that case, we have a perfect teacher named God who's omniscient, knows everything. Testing is for us to know where we are in the Christian life. And God promises many are the afflictions of the righteous, not the sinner, the righteous, but the Lord delivers him out of them all. When you come to a bad situation in life and you are trusting God, following Him in His will, you are guaranteed you'll come through it. But on the other hand, if you fall apart and if you get out of fellowship with God, you become carnal at that moment, you're out of God's will, then you're in the same position the world is. You got to depend on your own wits to bring you through that thing. And you can become discouraged. You can give up on life. And many Christians have, blaming the fact, look what God did. God didn't do it. God brought you to that thing, but He brought you to that area knowing you could. God brought Israel to Meribah knowing they could handle it, but they didn't. They chose not to. It's your choice when you come to something because God will not allow you to be tested above what you're able. Let me quote you again where we left off last time. 1 Corinthians chapter 10 and verse 13. No testing has overtaken you except such as is common to man, but God is faithful who will not allow us or not allow you to be tempted above what you are able, but with the temptation will also make the way of escape that you may be able to bear it. Though that's a good news. When I come to a situation, God says, if this thing was bigger than you, I wouldn't allow you to go through it. But since you've come up to it, you can handle this. There's the first good news. That's not bigger than I am. The word that's in me is plenty sufficient to handle this problem right here. And then it goes on to say, and with the temptation, God will make a way of escape. Here's a good question. Who was here first, God or Satan? Well, the answer is it's easy. God was here first. Satan came along second. Is God your answer? Is God your problem? God your answer. Satan is your problem. So here's the point. If God was here first and he's your answer and Satan came along later and he's your problem, then your answers were here before your problems ever existed. Honestly, when you walk into a situation, a test and trial of life, you can bank on it the way of escape was already there. God put the way of escape there before the problem ever came along. Nothing takes God by surprise. We're taken by surprise, but nothing takes God by surprise. God knew it was coming and God made a way of escape for you, but you have to choose to take it. And the children of Israel refused for 40 years to accept that. We're told in Hebrews that they always failed in every situation. Then in Proverbs 12:21, we also quoted this verse saying the same thing there that we just read in 1 Corinthians chapter 10 and verse 13. No grave trouble will overtake the righteous, but the wicked will be filled with evil. So God sent them to Meribah knowing very well they could handle the test, yet they failed the test. God did the same with Jesus, but Jesus handled the temptation, and how he handled it is our example. Did, again, God create the temptations? No, Satan created the temptations, but Jesus had over 30 years under his belt of growing in the Word of God and now was ready to stand there before the devil. And how did Jesus do it? Jesus quoted the Word and came successfully through the trial and tribulation. Let's ask the same questions we did about the children of Israel coming to Meribah, about Jesus being tempted by Satan. Did God lead Jesus into the wilderness? Yes, it said he was led by the Spirit into the wilderness to be tested. God didn't make the test, but God said we need a progress report. Number two, did God know Jesus would face a test? The answer is yes. The Holy Spirit led him into the wilderness to be tested by the devil. Did God create the test? The answer is no. Satan created the test. Did God know Jesus could win? The answer is yes. Did God already make a way of escape? Again, the answer is yes, he made a way of escape. So look with me at Psalm 81 and verse 7. Meribah ended up being a wake-up call for the second generation, because later on in the book of Numbers, the second generation came back to the same place 39 years later where the first generation came to Meribah, and this time they failed just like the first generation, but that was their wake-up call. And so the wake-up call became a cry throughout the Word of God, remember Meribah, much like we say, remember the Alamo, much like we say, remember Pearl Harbor, those instances in our nation where we were defeated at the moment, but it was the wake-up call that we came back up later and we won. And this is the way the Christian life is. So you have failed the test. So you have fallen apart. So you have griped and got angry at God. Just repent, get up, and learn from that situation and move on. There's two ways to learn in life, and Christians do this. Number one, by understanding it from the Word of God, and number two, by putting it to the test. And so it's not the test that makes you strong. It's the faith you use in the test that makes you strong. Just because you have weights in your home doesn't mean that you have muscles. You got to pick them up and use them. The promises of God are to be used. Because they're in your Bible or maybe even in your heart, but you never put them to the test, doesn't mean you're going to get strong. It's putting those promises to the test against the testings of the adversary that come against you. Psalm 81 and verse 7 says, you called in trouble and I delivered you. I answered you in the secret place of thunder and I proved you at the waters of Meribah. So the first generation failed at Meribah in Exodus 17, but the second generation failed and then woke up after that and went on in and claimed the promised land in Numbers chapter 20. Look with me at Psalm 95. I want to look at verses 9 through 11 and Psalm 95 verses 7 through 11. This is also quoted in Hebrews chapter 3 verses 7 through 11. These two passages, one quoting in Hebrews, the Old Testament, both of them came from this story of Meribah. And it says in Psalm 95 verse 7, for he is our God and we are the people of his pasture and the sheep of his hand. Today, if you will hear his voice, do not harden your hearts as in the rebellion. The Hebrew word here is Meribah. Do not harden your hearts as at Meribah, as in the day of trial in the wilderness, when your fathers tested me, tried me, though they saw my work. For 40 years I was grieved with that generation and said, it is a people who always go astray in their heart. The word always, I added, even though it's not in Psalms here, is found in the book of Hebrews chapter 3. And in that passage it says that they always failed and always go astray in their heart, and they do not know my ways. So I swore in my wrath, they shall not enter into my rest. Rest is not heaven. Rest was Canaan. Even rest for us is not when we get to heaven, although we will rest. God says that He has a rest for us in this life. And here's where the rest comes from. It is a peace that comes when we come through problems and we come through it successfully on the other side. What a peace comes. Just like after the storm, when Jesus rebuked it and suddenly there was peace all over and the smoothest lake after a great storm. This is what your life happens. And this is what happens to you. So again, that He swore in His wrath that they would not enter into His rest. I want to enter into God's rest, not when I get to heaven, here in this life. In the midst of stormy seas, I want to rest on the promises of God and rest in His grace and rest in His mercy. How does God see testing in the Christian life? First of all, God brings us through hardships to test His word in us. Will we believe Him or not? Again, God knows. He knows if we're going to fail or not, but He wants us to know. And so when we come through something, we fall apart and don't trust Him, that should be a wake-up call to us, like the second generation. Life's not over. Oh, God's through with me. Put your hand on your heart. If it's still beating, God's not through with you. Just stand up and get back in the race and start running again. Tests are more for us to know and understand our personal spiritual progress. When we fall and we fall apart and complain, then we end up testing God. Remember, Moses chewed them out for putting God to the test. It's not up to us to put God to the test. The problems and trials of life put us to the test, and God will lead us there so that He can see, and we can see especially, what's inside of us. When we come through trials successfully, we have great peace. And this is why He said that afterwards that they could enter into the time of rest in the Christian life. So we have great peace. Increased patience, which is maturity, is God's goal. God is more interested in the trip than the destination. We are interested in the destination. Oh God, when's the money going to be in my account? Oh God, when am I going to get a job offer? Oh Lord, when's the doctor going to give me a clean bill of health? We're looking toward that end. And God is simply saying, I'm more interested in the trip there than the destination. Because the trip there, the longer it takes, the more opportunity we have to develop patience.
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1: Paul told us in Philippians chapter 1, verses 3 through 5, I thank my God at every remembrance of you, always in every prayer of mine, making requests for you all with joy for your partnership in the gospel from the first day until now. 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I know joy is mentioned quite often, but the partnership is the real issue. The only church that made itself a partner with Paul, in fact, he mentioned them three times for their faithfulness to give into his ministry. Paul saw the gospel and the teaching of the word of God as a team effort. I do too. I pray for my givers, my partners, my fellow ministers of the Word of God. Many of you have been with me since the beginning. 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
2: Welcome to Taking Your Place in Christ. I'm Mark Hankins, and today I have a powerful message from the Word of God that I believe will bless you and will encourage you. My favorite scripture is, "Now thanks be unto God, who always causes us to triumph in Christ." And today is a day of triumph. Let's get right into the Word.

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1: He sees me.
2: 1 John chapter 4, verse 7. Beloved, let us love one another. For love is of God, and everyone that loveth is born of God and knows God. Verse 8. He that loveth not knoweth not God, for God is love. Verse 9. In this was manifested the love of God toward us, because that God sent his only begotten Son into the world that we might live through him. Herein is love, not that we love God, but that he loved us and sent his Son to be the propitiation for our sins. Beloved, if God so loved us, we ought also to love one another. No man has seen God at any time. If we love one another, God dwells in us and his love is perfected in us. Let's read that again. Verse 12. If we love one another, God dwells in us. How many think you do all right with God dwelling in you? And his love is perfected in us, or refined out. Verse 13. Hereby know we that we dwell in him, that he in us, because he hath given us of his Spirit, and we have seen and do testify that the Father sent the Son to be the Savior of the world. Verse 15, whosoever shall confess that Jesus is the Son of God, God dwells in him and he in God. Verse 16, and we have known and believed the love that God hath to us. God is love, and he that dwells in love dwells in God and God in him. I'm going to read that again, verse 16. Look at that now. We have known and believed. We have known and believed. One translation says, we know, we have assurance, and we have faith in this love that God hath towards us. How many have faith and you believe that God loves you according to 1 Corinthians 13? That's the way he loves you. Amen. My. We have known and believed the love that God hath to us. Look at this. God is love. He that dwells in love dwells what? In God, and God dwells in him. Praise God. Verse 17. Herein is our love made perfect, that we may have boldness in the day of judgment, because as he is, so are we in this world. Verse 18. There is no fear in love, because perfect love casteth out fear, because fear hath torment. He that feareth is not made perfect in love. We love him because he first loved us. Look at verse 20. If a man say, I love God, and hates his brother, he is a liar. For he that loveth not his brother whom he has seen, how can he love God whom he hath not seen? Verse 21. And this commandment have we from him, that he who loves God love his brother also. Now, here's the way my daddy used to tell me. He said, you can always tell how you're getting along with God by how people look to you. In other words, a lot of times people think they can get along with God. They just can't get along with nobody else. But he says the evidence that you're really getting along with God is that you're able to love others the way that he loves. He says, and that's a sign, really, that you're able to get along with God. Now, here's one thing that agape, the God kind of love, which is in you, because if you've been born again, you've been born of God, so you've been born of this kind of love. You've got God's love nature on the inside of you. Now, listen close. If that love nature's in you, it's in your spirit, in your heart, by the Holy Ghost. Isn't that right? It's right there, in your spirit. It can grow, and it will grow. But that love in you, the God kind of love in you, is able to practice what I call the first love principle. The first love principle is we love him because he first loved us. In other words, the God kind of love is strong enough to love others first. Not knowing if the love's going to be returned. But the first love principle is the love of God, is God loved you first while you were his enemy. He took a risk and loved you this way first. Some people say, well, I'm going to do that to everybody that returns it to me appropriately. No, you don't do this to people that return it to you appropriately. Huh? Love first means that you're not thinking about whether they care about you. The issue is that you care about them. And the love of God is strong enough on the inside of you that even if they don't respond with caring about you, you say, that's not the issue. My issue is the love of God is in me is a first love kind of love. That means I can love you first. Not wondering if you're glad to see me, just knowing I'm glad to see you is enough for the God kind of love. How many of y'all ever do that? Say, I'm glad to see you. Are you glad to see me? Well, are you not glad to see me? I ain't glad to see you. Everybody say first love. So agape, the God kind of love, is able to love first without being defensive, suspicious, and wondering if that love's going to be returned. The God kind of love in itself is strong enough to love you enough for me and you both. That means I know how God loves me, so I'm pretty secure in that love's not ever going to fail. So whether you love me back or not is not the issue. But for me to succeed, I've got to love you. Well, if this is what impresses God, I believe everybody in this place could do some pretty impressive things to God. I believe you said, well, I can't sing. Well, thank God for it. But I'm just telling you this. Don't sing. But if you can love somebody with this kind of love, it's amazing the kind of influence you would have in somebody's life if you love them this way. It's amazing the influence. It's amazing the lives that you could change, that we could change if we just love with a God kind of love. And he said that love is in us. Isn't that right? Amen. Amen. Amen. Amen. So loving first simply means you could love your enemy. I like what I heard Brother Osteen say years ago. He said he was praying. He said, Lord, he said, I wish, oh Jesus, I wish I could have heard one of your great healing sermons. Lord, I wish I could have been there. Tell me just one of your great healing sermons. Jesus said, turn over to Matthew chapter 5, 6, 7. It's all my healing sermons right there. He said, Lord, that ain't no healing sermon. That's talking about loving your enemies and praying for those that persecute you and not judging others. And he said, yeah, that's my healing sermon. He said, if you do that, you'll get healed. Yeah, people always say, could you lay hands on me and see if I can get slain? You slayed so many times and you ain't got healed yet. You ain't going to get healed just by getting slayed. Huh? Not if you've been in church long enough to know this principle here that God expects us to love with this kind of love. It's not just somebody just lay hands on you so you can fall out. Went up sick, fell out sick, usher helped you up sick, went back home sick. So I'm going to try another preacher. Now you went come up sick, went out sick. In other words, how many think God's pretty healthy? Love, the God kind of love, matter of fact, is the new law of the New Testament and the New Covenant. So you could say, Brother Hagin taught this for years, you could say this, I'm walking in love now. Satan, take your hands off my body. Healing belongs to me because God said if I'd keep his commandments, he'd take sickness away from the midst of me. So I'm walking in love now. Satan, take your hands off my body. Did you know you could do the same thing financially? You could say, I'm walking in love now. Mountain, you get out of the way. My money's got to come to me. I'm walking in love now. Amen. I mean, well, I was just a little boy, you know, my dad and mom, you know, and they were having a discussion, you know. And you know, my mom, she's pretty sharp-witted, you know, too. And my daddy, one time, he and mom, they were kind of having a little discussion, and he kind of got mad at her, and he said, I just want to know what's wrong with you. She said, I don't know. It must have been the preaching I've been listening to all these years. How many know that? I'll shut the preacher up right there. So My mom and daddy, they're having this little discussion, you know, a pastor and his wife, and they're just kind of getting to an argument, and right in the middle of it, here I am. I'm just a little boy at that time, and I had fever and was sick, and fever's getting worse and worse and worse, and so they're praying. They're over there binding and loosening in the name, and I, and devil, you ain't got no power here, and by his stripes and everything else, and then they still been saying mean things to each other. It's amazing how people can do all that. Bye, bye, bye, bye, bye, bye, bye. And then that boy turn around and just tear somebody up. And so they've been saying all kinds of mean stuff to each other. And here I was, and I was getting sicker and sicker and sicker. And they're about to have to take me to the doctor or the hospital or something because nothing's working. My fever's getting worse. And so finally, Dad and Mom, the Holy Spirit spoke to Dad and said, now, if you will, and your wife, if y'all will go repent and ask each other to forgive you, said, then your prayers will be answered. So they walk in there. It's come to this. Look at somebody and say, it's come to this. That means it's come to this. Come to what? In other words, you've tried everything. You bound everything, loosed everything, talking tongues 38 hours. Come on now, and you've acted on every kind of principle and all this, and still you hadn't got no answer. How many know what 1 Peter chapter 3 says? It says if a husband and his wife don't dwell together, if the husband doesn't give respect to his wife and give her honor, it says your prayers won't even be answered. So I used to go pray, and I'd go pray and say, oh, God, I'm going to worship you. And the Lord would say, what you do, talk to your wife? I said, I don't want to talk about that right now. I love you, Lord. Lord, I feel your presence, Lord. I want you to give me revelation, God. Revelation knowledge. Ain't no revelation knowledge. Nothing. The Lord said, go apologize to your wife. I'll talk to you. Oh, devil, I bind you. Listen. I remember Dad Hagin telling this. He told this. He said when he was lying there with whatever several incurable diseases, lying there on that bed, and he started reading that Bible, and he said he's just reading it, and he told the Lord, anything I see in your word, I will do it. I'll practice it.
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0: This is Pastor Jerry Hall, General Manager of radio station WHJG. 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Also, the talk-in shows are not always current, and so you can't call in on that particular day for that particular event. 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
1: Welcome to 15 Minutes in the Word with New York Times bestselling author Joyce Meyer. On today's program, Joyce will be teaching from her series, Trust God and Do Good. The answer to everything is that simple. Trust God and do good. It's so freeing to believe God has everything under control, because that means we can spend less time worrying and more time trying to help others. Now, here's Joyce with today's teaching.
2: What about them? Well, first of all, God does work in miraculous ways, and he turns many things around in our lifetime, and we see the good. We see God work good out of stupid stuff, you know. But I'm also convinced of late that we need to be paying a lot more attention to the thoughts of eternity than what we are. I mean, to be honest, if you read the New Testament, they just talked about the coming of Christ all the time. And that was 2,000 years ago. And they thought he was going to come any moment. See, we need to live as if we really believe Christ is going to show up any moment. Boy, would that ever change a bunch of stuff. Amen. And however long our life is here, I mean, let's just say you live a really long time. Let's just say you live to be 100. That's nothing compared to forever. And so if I take my whole entire life here and I invest it for then, for eternity, it's still a good deal. But the people who spend their whole life here trying to please themselves and get what they want, and mistreating other people and being concerned about things, man, they've got a whole eternity to have to not be happy and wish they would have spent more time doing what was right while they could have. I compliment you for being here today. I compliment those of you that are watching Bible teaching on TV. I mean, my goodness, you could watch cartoons or some sexy soap opera, you know, where everybody's in bed with somebody else. Wouldn't that edify you and encourage you? But I bet that would build you up and get you ready for the day. But you know, here's the thing. Even if you don't totally understand what I'm saying, and probably a lot of you don't, you may at least wonder how a 72-year-old woman gets this kind of energy. Amen. I mean, Dave is 75 today, and he married a much younger woman. I'll tell you what, doing life with God gives you energy. It gives you purpose. It gives you a reason to get out of bed. We have a privilege of trusting God. Well, I've done everything I know to do. I guess I'll just have to trust God. You ever say I said that? I've done everything I know to do. I guess there's nothing left to do but pray. Well, that should be the first thing we do. And trusting God should be the first thing that we do. It's a privilege to pray. It's a privilege to trust God. Trusting God has side effects. Peace, joy, confidence, stability, joy, extreme joy. I mean, trusting God is the best sleep aid in the world. Now, trusting God doesn't mean that we sit back and do absolutely nothing while God does everything. Trusting God really means that we are going to put our trust in Him, but we're also going to do good. Now, let me just share something with you that God spoke to my heart years and years and years ago. And it was at a time when I had all kinds of problems, enemies. Joyce, you take care of my needs, and I'll take care of yours. See, God needs us to get out in the world and be a blessing. God needs us to get out in the world and shine. Let me put it more simply, because the shine thing can kind of get mystical. Yes, I'm going to go out today and shine. For somebody, that could be putting on sparkly jewelry. I don't know. God needs us to get out in our little part of the world and act like we believe in Jesus. Well, what does that mean? That means that you're kind to people, that you treat people good, that you're quick to forgive, that you help people when they need help, that you don't complain all the time and murmur and grumble, and that you, well, anyway, you know, right? You know. You know, trusting God is what leads us to a lifestyle of obedience. And maybe you know we're supposed to obey God. That's kind of the long and the short of this thing, right? It's like, do what I tell you to and your life will be blessed. Can you turn to somebody next to you and say, do what God tells you to, your life will be blessed? This is not hard. Anybody could pass this class today. Trust in God is the only thing that's going to lead us to obedience, because why would I obey somebody that I didn't trust? And so even when Moses disobeyed God and God got angry at him, he said, you didn't believe me. So trusting and obedience go hand in hand. Why in the world would I tithe and give offerings if I didn't trust God? That would just be the dumbest thing that anybody could possibly do, would be to take 10% plus of their money and give it away. See, that's why the world doesn't understand this. I had an accountant one time tell me, you're giving away too much money. And he didn't understand. He didn't get it. Why did you put an offering in this morning to help provide water for somebody over in Africa somewhere that you'll never know or never meet? Because you trust God. And that trust provokes you to obedience. And you believe that if you give, if you bring all the tithe and offering into the storehouse, that God will rebuke the devourer for your sake. And he will open the windows of heaven and pour out a blessing so great that you cannot contain it. And when we don't do what God tells us to, we don't trust him. We don't believe the word. But if we do believe and if we do trust, then we do what he tells us to. It's quiet in here. You want me to take the offering again? Would I get a better one the second time? You know, if I really believe that something marvelous is going to happen in my life, if I will forgive people who have hurt me, then I'm not going to waste one more day of my life mad at somebody who obviously doesn't have enough sense to know how to treat people. I'm going to pray for them, and I'm going to do what God tells me to, even though I may not understand it. I'm going to do it because I trust him. Come on. In every situation, I'm going to take some trust, and that trust is going to lead me into more and more obedience. I want us to look at 1 Corinthians chapter 1, verse 9. I don't even know how to tell you how many times in my life I've read this scripture. And 2 days ago, I saw something in it that I've never seen. It amazes me when that happens. How many of you have that happen in your life? You see something in a scripture, it's like, well, did they just add that word? I mean, I've looked at this over and over and over. I've preached on this. 1 Corinthians 1:9, God is faithful, reliable, trustworthy, and therefore ever true to his promise, and he can be depended on. By him, you were called into, now I want you to watch this part, into companionship and participation with his son, Jesus Christ, our Lord. Now, the word that just jumped out at me, and it's something I preach, but wow, now I got another scripture to back it up, was the word participation. We're partners with God. So even when I'm trusting God, he may show me something that I need to do, and then if I go do that, that's also going to help solve my problem, but it's not going to help solve my problem because I came up with some bright idea of something I could do to solve my problem. It's going to solve my problem because God showed me, do this, do this. I have had some amazing relief in my soul from practically blessing people who have hurt me. You've heard a lot of my stories about my upbringing and that my dad sexually abused me. And oh my gosh, I'll never forget when I was praying one day. Got to be careful when you pray. I was praying one day and lo and behold, God showed up. Isn't that scary? I mean, when we say, oh God, show me what you want me to do, do we really want God to show us what he wants us to do? And I felt like God told me to bring my parents to the city where I live and buy them a house and take care of them until they died. Well, I said, I rebuke you, devil. I did. I honestly did. I didn't think there was any way that God could ask me to do that. Not after what my parents had done to me. And so I assumed that wasn't God and went on. And the next time I was praying, there God was again. Long story short, we ended up being obedient to God in that area. Tried to buy a cheap house. God said, no, you buy a nice house. I mean, I did everything I could to wiggle out of any part of it I could. And can I tell you that that has been the single greatest victory and blessing. Now hang on a minute, and I'll give you a real reason to shout. For me to gladly take care of the man who sexually abused me week after week after week after week for about 15 years, and to take care of a mother who knew what he was doing but didn't have the courage to do anything about it, for me to be able, because of my love for God, to take care of them was the greatest victory I've ever had. And boy, I tell you, it had side effects. I mean, here was one side effect. Our ministry just like, whew. Okay, so I can sit around, oh God, what can you, God, I'm trusting you for my ministry to grow. Oh God, I'm trusting you for my ministry to grow. Come on, are you out there?
1: 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He wants our help doing what he does, so pay attention to where he's leading. Psalm 37:3 says this, "Trust in the Lord and do good. 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
6: Chapter 8. Doth not wisdom cry, and understanding put forth her voice? She standeth in the top of high places, by the way in the places of the paths. She crieth at the gates, at the entry of the city, at the coming in at the doors. Unto you, O men, I call, and my voice is to the sons of men. O ye simple, understand wisdom, and ye fools, be ye of an understanding heart. Hear, for I will speak of excellent things, and the opening of my lips shall be right things. For my mouth shall speak truth, and wickedness is an abomination to my lips. All the words of my mouth are in righteousness, there is nothing froward or perverse in them. They are all plain to him that understandeth, and right to them that find knowledge. Receive my instruction, and not silver, and knowledge rather than choice gold. For wisdom is better than rubies, and all the things that may be desired are not to be compared to it. I, wisdom, dwell with prudence, and find out knowledge of witty inventions. The fear of the Lord is to hate evil. Pride and arrogancy and the evil way and the froward mouth do I hate. Counsel is mine, and sound wisdom. I am understanding. I have strength. By me kings reign, and princes decree justice. By me princes rule, and nobles, even all the judges of the earth. I love them that love me, and those that seek me early shall find me. Riches and honor are with me, yea, durable riches and righteousness. My fruit is better than gold, yea, than fine gold, and my revenue than choice silver. I lead in the way of righteousness in the midst of the paths of judgment, that I may cause those that love me to inherit substance, and I will fill their treasures. The Lord possessed me in the beginning of his way, before his works of old. I was set up from everlasting, from the beginning, or ever the earth was. When there were no depths, I was brought forth, when there were no fountains abounding with water. Before the mountains were settled, before the hills was I brought forth, while as yet he had not made the earth, nor the fields, nor the highest part of the dust of the world. When he prepared the heavens, I was there. When he set a compass upon the face of the depth, when he established the clouds above, when he strengthened the fountains of the deep, when he gave to the sea his decree that the water should not pass his commandment, when he appointed the foundations of the earth, then I was by him, as one brought up with him, and I was daily his delight, rejoicing always before him, rejoicing in the habitable part of his earth, and my delights were with the sons of men. Now therefore hearken unto me, O ye children, for blessed are they that keep my ways. Hear instruction, and be wise, and refuse it not. Blessed is the man that heareth me, watching daily at my gates, waiting at the posts of my doors. For whoso findeth me, findeth life, and shall obtain favor of the Lord. But he that sinneth against me wrongeth his own soul. All they that hate me love death. Psalm 78. Give ear, O my people, to my law. Incline your ears to the words of my mouth. I will open my mouth in a parable. I will utter dark sayings of old, which we have heard and known, and our fathers have told us. We will not hide them from their children, showing to the generation to come the praises of the Lord, and his strength, and his wonderful works that he hath done. For he established a testimony in Jacob, and appointed a law in Israel, which he commanded our fathers that they should make them known to their children, that the generation to come might know them, even the children which should be born, who should arise and declare them to their children, that they might set their hope in God, and not forget the works of God, but keep his commandments, and might not be as their fathers, a stubborn and rebellious generation, a generation that set not their heart aright, and whose spirit was not steadfast with God. The children of Ephraim, being armed and carrying bows, turned back in the day of battle. They kept not the covenant of God, and refused to walk in his law, and forgat his works and his wonders that he had showed them. Marvelous things did he in the sight of their fathers, in the land of Egypt, in the field of Zoan. He divided the sea, and caused them to pass through, and he made the waters to stand as an heap. In the daytime also he led them with a cloud, and all the night with a light of fire. He clave the rocks in the wilderness, and gave them drink as out of the great depths. He brought streams also out of the rock, and caused waters to run down like rivers. And they sinned yet more against him by provoking the Most High in the wilderness, and they tempted God in their heart by asking meat for their lust. Yea, they spake against God. They said, Can God furnish a table in the wilderness? Behold, he smote the rock that the waters gushed out and the streams overflowed. Can he give bread also? Can he provide flesh for his people? Therefore the Lord heard this and was wroth. So a fire was kindled against Jacob, and anger also came up against Israel, because they believed not in God, and trusted not in his salvation, though he had commanded the clouds from above, and opened the doors of heaven, and had rained down manna upon them to eat, and had given them of the corn of heaven. Man did eat angels' food. He sent the meat to the full. He caused an east wind to blow in the heaven, and by his power he brought in the south wind. He rained flesh also upon them as dust, and feathered fowls like as the sand of the sea, and he let it fall in the midst of their camp, round about their habitations. So they did eat, and were well filled, for he gave them their own desire. They were not estranged from their lust. But while their meat was yet in their mouths, the wrath of God came upon them, and slew the fattest of them, and smote down the chosen men of Israel. For all this they sinned still, and believed not for his wondrous works. Therefore their days did he consume in vanity, and their years in trouble. When he slew them, then they sought him, and they returned and inquired early after God. And they remembered that God was their rock, and the high God their Redeemer. Nevertheless, they did flatter him with their mouth, and they lied unto him with their tongues. For their heart was not right with him, neither were they steadfast in his covenant. But he, being full of compassion, forgave their iniquity and destroyed them not. Yea, many a time turned he his anger away, and did not stir up all his wrath, for he remembered that they were but flesh, a wind that passeth away, and cometh not again. How oft did they provoke him in the wilderness, and grieve him in the desert? Yea, they turned back and tempted God, and limited the Holy One of Israel. They remembered not his hand, nor the day when he delivered them from the enemy, how he had wrought his signs in Egypt, and his wonders in the field of Zoan, and had turned their rivers into blood, and their floods that they could not drink. He sent divers sorts of flies among them, which devoured them, and frogs which destroyed them. He gave also their increase unto the caterpillar, and their labor unto the locust. He destroyed their vines with hail, and their sycamore trees with frost. He gave up their cattle also to the hail, and their flocks to hot thunderbolts. He cast upon them the fierceness of his anger, wrath and indignation, and trouble, by sending evil angels among them. He made a way to his anger. He spared not their soul from death, but gave their life over to the pestilence, and smote all the firstborn in Egypt, the chief of their strength in the tabernacles of Ham, but made his own people to go forth like sheep, and guided them in the wilderness like a flock. And he led them on safely, so that they feared not, but the sea overwhelmed their enemies. And he brought them to the border of his sanctuary, even to this mountain, which his right hand had purchased. He cast out the heathen also before them, and divided them an inheritance by line, and made the tribes of Israel to dwell in their tents. Yet they tempted and provoked the Most High God, and kept not his testimonies, but turned back and dealt unfaithfully, like their fathers. They were turned aside like a deceitful bow, for they provoked him to anger with their high places, and moved him to jealousy with their graven images. When God heard this, he was wroth and greatly abhorred Israel, so that he forsook the tabernacle of Shiloh, the tent which he placed among men, and delivered his strength into captivity and his glory into the enemy's hand. He gave his people over also unto the sword, and was wroth with his inheritance. The fire consumed their young men, and their maidens were not given to marriage. Their priests fell by the sword, and their widows made no lamentation. Then the Lord awaked as one out of sleep, and like a mighty man that shouteth by reason of wine, and he smote his enemies in the hinder parts, he put them to a perpetual reproach. Moreover, he refused the tabernacle of Joseph, and chose not the tribe of Ephraim, but chose the tribe of Judah, the Mount Zion, which he loved. And he built his sanctuary.

0: Chapter 19. And it came to pass, when King Hezekiah heard it, that he rent his clothes, and covered himself with sackcloth, and went into the house of the Lord. And he sent Eliakim, which was over the household, and Shebna the scribe, and the elders of the priests, covered with sackcloth, to Isaiah the prophet, the son of Amoz. And they said unto him, Thus saith Hezekiah, This day is a day of trouble, and of rebuke, and blasphemy. For the children are come to the birth, and there is not strength to bring forth. It may be the Lord thy God will hear all the words of Rabshakeh, whom the king of Assyria his master hath sent to reproach the living God, and will reprove the words which the Lord thy God hath heard. Wherefore lift up thy prayer for the remnant that are left. So the servants of King Hezekiah came to Isaiah, and Isaiah said unto them, Thus shall ye say to your master, Thus saith the Lord, Be not afraid of the words which thou hast heard, with which the servants of the king of Assyria have blasphemed me. Behold, I will send a blast upon him, and he shall hear a rumor, and shall return to his own land, and I will cause him to fall by the sword in his own land. So Rabshakeh returned, and found the king of Assyria warring against Libna, for he had heard that he was departed from Lachish. And when he heard say of Tirhakah king of Ethiopia, Behold, he has come out to fight against thee, he sent messengers again unto Hezekiah, saying, Thus shall ye speak to Hezekiah king of Judah, saying, Let not thy God in whom thou trustest deceive thee, saying, Jerusalem shall not be delivered into the hand of the king of Assyria. Behold, thou hast heard what the kings of Assyria have done to all lands, by destroying them utterly. And shalt thou be delivered? Have the gods of the nations delivered them which my fathers have destroyed, as Gozan, and Haran, and Rezeph, and the children of Eden, which were in Thelasar? Where is the king of Hamath, and the king of Arpad, and the king of the city of Sepharvaim, of Hena, and Iva? And Hezekiah received the letter of the hand of the messengers, and read it. And Hezekiah went up into the house of the Lord, and spread it before the Lord. And Hezekiah prayed before the Lord, and said, O Lord God of Israel, which dwellest between the cherubims, thou art the God, even thou alone, of all the kingdoms of the earth. Thou hast made heaven and earth. Lord, bow down thine ear and hear. Open, Lord, thine eyes and see, and hear the words of Sennacherib, which hath sent him to reproach the living God. Of a truth, Lord, the kings of Assyria have destroyed the nations and their lands, and have cast their gods into the fire. For they were no gods, but the work of men's hands, wood and stone, therefore they have destroyed them. Now therefore, O Lord our God, I beseech thee, save thou us out of his hand, that all the kingdoms of the earth may know that thou art the Lord God, even thou only. Then Isaiah the son of Amoz sent to Hezekiah, saying, Thus saith the Lord God of Israel, That which thou hast prayed to me against Sennacherib king of Assyria, I have heard. This is the word that the Lord hath spoken concerning him. The virgin, the daughter of Zion, hath despised thee, and laughed thee to scorn. The daughter of Jerusalem hath shaken her head at thee. Whom hast thou reproached and blasphemed, and against whom hast thou exalted thy voice, and lifted up thine eyes on high? Even against the Holy One of Israel. By thy messengers thou hast reproached the Lord, and hast said, With the multitude of my chariots I am come up to the height of the mountains, to the sides of Lebanon, and will cut down the tall cedar trees thereof, and the choice fir trees thereof. And I will enter into the lodgings of his borders, and into the forest of his Carmel. I have digged and drunk strange waters, and with the sole of my feet have I dried up all the rivers of besieged places. Hast thou not heard long ago how I have done it?
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0: Cast, we'll be giving you information on how you can receive a free copy of today's teaching. And now, Brother Moore.
1: 2 Timothy 4:6. Paul said, I'm ready to be offered. The time of my departure is at hand. Soon and very soon, your time to depart is going to be at hand. Should you fear it? No. If you're a believer, you should look forward to it. He said, I've fought a good fight. I've finished my course. I've kept the faith. Amen. I want you to try these phrases out. Say it out loud. I've fought a good fight. How do you fight a good fight? You fight the fight of faith. Fight the good fight of faith. That's how you fight a good fight. I've finished my course. And this is why you don't want to leave early. Either through some stinking disease or through some accident or whatever, you don't have to leave early. Why? Even if you live 100 plus years, that's going to come and go like a mist. You don't want to leave before you've done what you were put on the planet to do. You want to find your purpose. Fulfill your course. I finished my course and I have kept the faith. I was a believer when I started this. I've been a believer through the whole thing, and I'm leaving here a believer. Faith intact. Verse 8, henceforth there is laid up for me a crown of righteousness, which the Lord, the righteous judge, shall give me at that day, not to me only, but to all them also that love his appearing. Do you love his appearing? Are you looking forward to him returning? Then you're going to get a crown too. Somebody say, I'm getting a crown. I'm getting a crown. Go to 2 Corinthians 5 for time's sake. 2 Corinthians 5 and verse 1. There's so much junk that people believe because of an ignorance or just an outright rejection of the Word of God. Examine everything you believe, and not just once in a decade, every day examine what you believe by the Word of God. Amen. It'll keep you on the solid rock. He said, for we know. We what? Amen. Don't you like that? It's not somebody's goofy theory. We know that if our earthly house of this tabernacle, he's talking about your body, were dissolved, we have a building of God, something God has built, a house not made with hands, eternal in the heavens. Keep reading, it says it here. In this we groan, earnestly desiring to be clothed upon with our house which is from heaven. We want our new and improved house. This one's been messed up. And part of it, we did it. And part of it, we messed it up, right? Between the curse and the devil and us, we have caused ourselves problems. And part of it cannot be fixed. It keeps getting older. And the only thing that's going to fix it is the glory of God and the regenerating power of the Holy Spirit changing it into an immortal body. So he said, we groan desiring this house from heaven, and we do. Anybody want this new glory house? Verse 3, if so be that being clothed, we shall not be found naked. Keep going. For we that are in this tabernacle do groan, being burdened, not for that we would be unclothed, but clothed upon, that mortality might be swallowed up of life. Now he that has wrought for us the selfsame thing is God, who's also given us the earnest of the Spirit. Now the earnest, the first fruits of the Spirit, is a foretaste of resurrection power. It's not enough to make our body immortal. It is enough to heal us. It's enough to strengthen us and restore us and sustain us so that our body stays in good working condition long enough for us to finish our course. Later on, we're getting the whole thing. And the whole thing won't just fix you, it will make you immortal. You don't get healed in death. If you don't use healing now, later on you're immortal. Keep reading verse 6. Therefore, we're always confident, knowing that while we're at home in the body, we're absent from the Lord. We walk by faith, not by sight. Verse 8. We're confident, I say, and willing rather to be absent from the body. When did that happen? When you departed. And to be present with the Lord. Absent from the body, present with the Lord. That's when your spirit uncoupled from your body. The way you can tell a spirit is in a body is that it is breathing. You know, pneuma is also the word for breath, also the word for spirit. Something is drawing the breath in and pushing it out that you can't see. Something is causing the heart to beat. Something is causing the brain to have activity. You can't see it under a microscope. It's the living spirit. Now look in Philippians. Philippians 1, verse 20. He said, according to my earnest expectation and my hope, that in nothing I shall be ashamed, but that with all boldness as always, so now also Christ shall be magnified in my body, whether it be by life or by death. Did you know that God can be glorified in the way you die? There's a right season to die and there's a wrong season to die. There's a right way to go and there's a wrong way to go. You can die too young and the wrong way. You're still saved. But you were robbed of some time and years. There's a right way. You know, the scripture says, let me die the death of the righteous and let my last end be like his. Remember one of the patriarchs, when it came time for him to go, he called all his sons and his people in and he, you know, posted himself up in the bed and he prayed over them. He prophesied over them. And then the Bible said he gave up the spirit. He departed. That's the way to do it. Right? You don't have to have 12 tubes coming out of you. You don't have to be drugged out of your head. Come on, y'all with me. You don't even have to be diseased. You know, one kind of person said, well, if you never got sick, how would you die? You leave your body. And if you leave your body, you won't have to shoot it. The body without the spirit is dead. You don't have to have some violent thing or some disease thing. You don't. You just leave. You depart. One of these days, I'm departing. You're going to depart too. You need to be ready. Are you ready? Are you ready? Is a question we need to know for sure with ourselves. And at the right, don't bug people and push things off when they reject them and absolutely won't listen to you. But anytime there's an opportunity, you want to talk to other people too and say, are you ready? Are you ready? Well, I hope so. That's not okay. I hope so. I hope I've been good enough. That means you're not ready. If you're counting on what you've done to be saved, you ain't saved. I know this is socially incorrect. People don't like it. It makes them furious. But have I read it or not? Yes. Out of the scripture. I didn't write this. You didn't write this. You must be born again.
2: Amen.
1: Right?
2: Yes.
1: That's the only way to have eternal life, to have your name in the Lamb's Book of Life. That's the only way. And nobody comes to the Father God, the Creator, except by Jesus. He said so. In Philippians, verse 21, for me to live is Christ, and to die is gain. Then we need to quit referring to it as your loss. Gain, if I live in the flesh, this is the fruit of my labor, yet what I shall choose, I wot not, or we might say, I don't know which one I'm going to choose. This reveals we have much more say in how and when we die than people think. Our departure can be moved up. Our departure can be delayed. We have a say-so in it if we'll walk with God. Talk to Him about it. For I'm in a strait betwixt two, he said, having a desire to what? To what?
2: Depart.
1: Depart and be with Christ,
2: amen,
1: which is far
2: better.
1: One of these days, and it won't be long. There's songs about this, isn't it? Over in the glory land. I mean, thing after thing after thing. But it is reality that life is so short and so uncertain. Surely we've seen that with all of the virus things and everything else. There's always been something. There's enough stuff happening all around the planet all the time to take you out 10,000 different ways. You need to be ready to go.
2: Amen.
1: Are you ready to go?
2: Yes.
1: The story's told, the joke's told about these guys, country folks. These guys coming out of the woods with their shotguns. They'd been hunting. And preacher had been preaching on evangelism. And they met some strangers in the road. And they said, hey, how you doing? Hi. And they said, you ready to go to heaven? While they're holding the shotgun. You know. They said, well, what do you mean? And they said, do you believe in Jesus? You believe you go to heaven when you die? The guy said, oh, I thought you was getting up a load right now. Do you need to be ready to go?
2: Yes.
1: Right now?
2: Yes.
1: All that has to happen is your heart stop.
2: Yeah.
1: Right?
2: Right?
1: I mean, if it doesn't keep beating, you will fall over right here, right now. And in seconds, you'll be out of here.
2: Amen.
1: This will happen some 155,000 times, some way or another, around the planet today before the 24 hours is over. Let's not be ignorant. Let's not be foolish. Let's be ready to go. Ready to depart at any moment. At any time. Stand on your feet.
0: And that concludes today's message by Brother Keith Moore. 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

0: Shalom, I'm Billy Brim. This is my son, Chip Brim, his beautiful wife, and my daughter-in-law, Candace Brim. They pastor together. Both of them are teachers and pastors. Mm-hmm. And they pastor at a glorious church fellowship, Collinsville, Oklahoma. You will be so blessed to watch those. Mm-hmm. And they're on archives as well as 10 o'clock.
1: Yeah.
0: Every Sunday, Central Time, and then 6 on Wednesday?
1: 6:30
0: on Wednesday. So it's a very unique calling. We were just talking about it. Mm-hmm. It's a very unique calling they have. Mm-hmm. And Chip, with his background in sports, I'll tell you after the rest of the story. After Brother Hagin ministered to him at his father's funeral and said, "You are called, and you finish the race." Your father didn't finish it because of feelings of inadequacy, but you will finish it. And if you do, and your race, then you will prosper. What was the rest of it?
2: Live long.
0: Live long.
2: Be of good health.
1: Live long
2: and prosper or something.
0: But of course, don't worry about dying young like your dad did, you know.
2: Yeah, that was the whole thing.
0: That was the whole thing about it. Mm-hmm. Then Brother Hagin offered him to go to Rhema free.
2: Everybody told me to go to Rhema.
0: I told him to go to Rhema. Everybody told him.
2: Because they all heard the Lord.
0: Yeah. Oh, that funeral was packed out. The Savelles were there, I said yesterday. The Mack and Lynn Hammond were there. And people were just, they came and they were honored us, you know, and came.
1: Yeah.
2: And, but Pastor Lee came up to me and he said, I see everybody doing this, but you seek God and he'll let you know. Mm-hmm. And so I did, and I didn't feel led, and Rhema's a great place. It's one of the best places to go for training. But I didn't feel led, and I went towards coaching.
0: And these breaks started coming.
2: Started winning on every level, and we started winning, and then the Lord said, when I began to seek God, he said, now's the time, and this
0: You'd
2: is
0: been coaching
2: 14
0: at what time?
2: Years
0: 14
2: later.
0: 14 years later, he's been in the, he's and, been, he's been in the sports field. And he has been not only in the sports field, very, very successful.
2: And given God all the glory. Mm-hmm. So don't think anything.
0: And he coached on high school. He coached on
2: college.
0: And he coached on and scouted. And you coached on City Pro.
2: Yeah. Mm-hmm. And scouted professional. Uh-huh. So we were talking about just my background of coaching and where I'm at now. And I thought, God, is there many of us that are doing this? But you think about it, pastoring is coaching. So I do want to coach a little bit right here, this episode.
0: Help yourself, Coach Brim.
2: So get ready to be coached. You got to be coachable.
1: Right.
2: You got to be teachable. Mm-hmm. Or you
0: Chip, let me just interject a little something here. You said this happened like a week or two ago. And there's a man, and he is currently, he'd be like the lead referee at, was it Super Bowls or what did he
2: NFL,
0: do?
2: NFL, yeah.
0: NFL.
1: Monday Night Football.
0: Monday Night Football, mm-hmm. Lead one. He runs into Chip after years and years and years, and he says, "Hey, Coach."
2: Hey, Coach. Yeah. I was his coach.
0: Yeah, so he's still coaching.
1: Yeah.
2: But here's what we've been talking about, running your race. And I want to talk about what drives your race, what fuels your race. Mm. Okay? Why are some people have more desire right. to run this race?
0: Why do they do a better job of it?
2: And here is the thing I'm going to tell you from experience, because when the Lord said, he said, "Did I not help you train baseball champions?" And I said, "Yeah, Lord, I gave you all the glory." He said, "Then I will help you train champions for me." So here we go. And here comes some training. And I believe with all my heart, with all the experience, that there has to be a love or a desire or to run. Mm-hmm. Mm-hmm. Okay? What am I talking about? Parents used to come up to me and go, "I want my kid to be a major league player. What do I do? Tell us, Coach Brim, what do you want me to do?" I would get the kid away from the parent because I know what the parent wants. And then I would say, "Do you love it? Do you love baseball? Do you love the training? Do you love the grind? Do you love the practices? Do you love, or is it just kind of," and you would get an answer, you know, you would kind of see the heart. But I was thinking, is it any different for us running our race? There needs to be a passion, and if there's not a passion, then what happens in this race is it becomes a have to instead of a get to, okay? Mm-hmm. And so,
0: like you always say about tithing.
2: We get to.
0: You get to.
2: Man, we get to run. We get to get another baton. We get to hear from God. We get, instead of the grind of have to. Trust me, I've seen players that come to practice. We have to practice. We get to practice, guys. This is why we do. Why we're doing it. So when you're passionate about something, you do not take no for an answer. Mm-hmm. You make a way. You find a way. This is what happens with champions. Now, a great example that mom's going to enjoy this is a woman named Margaret Court. She's a pastor now. So there's
0: huge
2: one.
0: Huge church in Australia.
2: Perth, Australia. And she grew up, so I'll give you the whole background of her, because there's movies about her. There's
0: a stadium named for her.
2: Stadiums, roads named after her. Legend in the tennis world.
0: Grand slams.
2: So she is in Perth, Australia, but she grew up poor. She grew up a little.
0: I think we should say this too, son. She won. She has.
2: No, don't say it now.
0: Okay,
2: nope,
0: sorry.
2: Nope.
0: Bleep.
2: Nope. She erase grew up. That. Let me start up. She was born. No, I'm not going to go that far back. She grew up. She grew up as poor little Aussie girl, and she somehow lived near some tennis courts, and she would peek through the bushes. She would,
1: and she would watch.
2: Mm-hmm. And she. This little girl goes, I like that. I want to play that. But that was a rich man's sport at that time, and you could only be, you had to be in a club, and you had to be you had to pay money, and mm-hmm. you had to have this equipment. She didn't have that. So you know what she did? She didn't take no for an answer. This is what I'm talking about, the love of this thing. This is what I'm talking about, the desire, the fuel to run your race. So she gets a board. She gets a board from a fence. And just get some kind of ball, and she just imitates what she's seeing them do.
1: Mm.
2: She's going to town.
1: Yeah.
2: Well, she grows up and somehow, you know, gets enough money for her. She doesn't join the clubs.
0: Actually, I think the tennis pro saw her.
2: Well, no, that's where I'm going again.
0: Okay,
2: Mom.
0: Okay.
2: I'm going to get to all of it. So whatever's going in your mind, I'm going to get there.
0: Okay.
2: And so she's winning these local like tournaments and stuff that's not club, and then this. You know, a tennis pro sees her and says, oh, my goodness, and sponsors her and pays her way and gets her in the club. And then the rest is history.
1: Yeah.
2: What do I mean the rest is history? She's won more grand slams than anybody in the history of tennis, male or female. What's a grand slam? That's the U.S. Open. That's the French Open. That's the Wimbledon. And Australian Open, I believe. Mm-hmm. So those four in a calendar year, she's won more of those than anybody.
0: Mm-hmm. Serena Williams almost broke it, but she didn't break it.
2: We've been in her house, the trophy room in her house. She is an amazing, humble woman.
1: Mm.
2: But I get all the, mom says, Chip, you're going to preach at Margaret's Court. Oh, how, tell her I said hi and send her my love. And so anyway, she gives me these books about her life. I'm on the plane reading, and I'm starting to get overwhelmed. I'm starting to get, who am I? Who am I? I'm no champion compared to her. I don't have streets and statues and stadiums and movies and books. And I don't have any of that. And so I was intimidated.
1: Right.
2: And so
0: she's got a huge church, too.
2: They put me in this beautiful hotel in the ocean in Perth, Australia.
1: Mm.
2: And this phone call comes, and it was an assistant at the church, says, Pastor Margaret wants to pick you up personally. I go, no. I said, what are you doing? What's your name? John, can you pick me up instead of her? Run by her office and tell her you'll pick me up. And then that way I'll just preach there and not make eye contact with her because... Maybe for some reason she'll go, you're no champion, you know. And so I didn't want that to come out. So he goes, no, she really, really wants to.
1: Oh.
2: And so I'm standing outside the steps of the hotel waiting for this car. She pulls up. There she is, Margaret Court.
1: Mm.
2: I accidentally get on the wrong side where she is because that's, you know, I already made a mistake there. So I get
1: one
2: in
1: mistake.
2: The car, and I don't make eye contact. And I'm going to go preach at her church. And she says, you know, Chip. And she's so precious. And I don't mean to make fun. I wish I could do her accent because it's so,
0: so beautiful.
2: Beautiful. Mm-hmm. The Lord has blessed you and I in the world of sport. You in baseball, me in tennis. I'm thinking.
1: Not even close.
2: No. feelings of inadequacy were really working. And she said, but I'm going to tell you of all the things that you and I have experienced that got us to where we were at. The church is missing it. And she said, it's passion.
1: Mm.
2: I had a passion since I was little. I would not take no for an answer. I would make a way when there was no way.
1: Mm.
2: I had drive. And I was, the Lord told me to preach on passion that night.
0: You already had chosen this?
2: The Lord told me.
1: Yeah.
2: And I said, Margaret, that's what the Lord has to be preaching on tonight. She goes, let them have it. And man, did that break the ice. And we were like buds ever since.
0: Oh, yes. I mean,
2: so she's just awesome. And so anyway, I was thinking about the definition of passion, Mom, is an intense desire or enthusiasm to do something.
1: Mm.
2: Enthusiasm comes from two Greek words, inside, theos, God.
0: In God.
1: Right.
2: There is passion in you. If you're born again, what does that mean? In Christ. How about Brother Hagin teaching us for all those years? In Christ,
0: yes.
2: In theos, in enthusiasm, joy, passion, desire, desire, run.
0: I can do all things.
1: Yeah.
2: What is it that drives Olympic champions to get up early in the morning and push through pain year after year? They don't even get to do the Olympics every year. They have to wait years. It's passion.
0: 4 years.
2: Passion drives them. The love of the game. There used to be a movie called it in baseball, The Love of the Game. Back in the day, that's how they played. Now it's money. Now it's agents. Now it's what they can get.
1: Yeah.
2: It's me. It's sell, sell, sell. But they used to play for the love of the game.
0: Mm-hmm. Some still do.
2: Yeah. Oh, what kept the early Christians hard at work spreading the gospel, even though they saw their fellow believers imprisoned or
0: martyred, killed
2: or tortured? Passion did it.
1: Yeah.
2: And so I thought about this, you know, and I knew about it because I've experienced it. And I'm sitting there in a car with Margaret Court going, I know. We're like, how do we relay this message? It's like you're telling these people, get passionate. I'm passionate. I've been passionate for 60 years. But passion, and usually what I say to that person is you forgot to tell your face, but that's not important. Passion will drive you. It'll help you persevere when hardships come. And you think about Jesus's life. He embraced passion.
1: Mm-hmm.
2: He embraced children. He delighted greatly. You want to know what delighting greatly is? Passion. In doing the will of his Father.
0: Yes, yeah.
2: He delighted in it.
0: He delighted in it. I delight to do thy will, it is written of him.
2: He loved the unloved. He healed the sick. He gave his life to save the world. That's passion. All of these things.
1: Mm-hmm.
2: We know the story of the movies, the passion.
1: Mm-hmm. Yeah.
2: It was his passion that did what he did. Mm-hmm. It helped run his race.
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6: When your mind is set on the things of God, you don't have to worry about what you're going to have, because God, he says, seek ye first the kingdom, that is the rule of Christ in your life, the character of God in your life, and all these things will be added to you. That is, God goes to work in your behalf and my behalf when we begin to do what? Make him the priority of our life. He wants us to have the things in life we need. He desires it. He's promised it.
7: You've probably heard the saying, you are what you eat. And how about this one? You are what you think. Are your thoughts working for you or against you? Consider that question as today's edition of In Touch, the teaching ministry of Dr. Charles Stanley, wraps up our series by focusing on Colossians chapter 3 to help us with controlling our thoughts.
6: You and I live in a society and in a time, in a culture, that our minds are continuously bombarded by what? Things that we see on the television and the movies, things we read in the newspapers, things, or other things that we read, for example, words that you hear, sights that you see. Our mind is always receiving all of these things. Sometimes that's good, sometimes it's not so good. The question is, how can you and I live a godly life and think right when we live in a world that's throwing all of these things that are not right at our mind? So I want you to listen very carefully. What you think today is affecting your life more than you realize. Who you are today is the result of what you've been thinking all these years of your life. And what you think today is going to determine where you're going to be tomorrow. And what you're going to be tomorrow, because you see, it's our thoughts that cause us to become what we are. It's our thoughts that influence our relationships, our choice of occupation, our marriage partner. It's our thoughts that cause us to move in a certain direction, make certain decisions, that affect our finances, that affect every aspect of our life, that affect our relationship to Jesus Christ. Our thoughts are powerful mediums. Now, the problem is, how do I face these situations and circumstances and listen to these words and all the bombardment that Satan and all of his outfit throws at us day by day? How can I face that and at the same time do what he says, that is, keep on seeking him, set my mind on him? And remember this, the mind is like the pilot. The mind's like where the radar is. This is the captain of your life. That is, what your mind says you're going to do. I want you to turn to 1 Peter in the first chapter and the 13th verse. Look at this. Here's what he says. Therefore, prepare your minds for action. Keep sober in spirit. Fix your hope completely on the grace to be brought to you at the revelation of Jesus Christ. That is, prepare your mind. That is, I have a responsibility. For example, let's say that you choose to sit down and watch some program on television. And you heard about it, and you heard it was sort of questionable. Well, you certainly have a right to decide whether it was or not. And so you sit down and you begin to watch it. And what you have to remember is to prepare your mind. You see, if you just sit with a mind in neutral, you're going to be in trouble. But you prepare your mind. How do you prepare your mind? I prepare my mind that as a child of God, I will be alert to what would lead me into erroneous thinking. I will be alert to what would lead me to want something I don't have any business having. I will be alert to what I hear, to whether it's a truth or whether it's unscriptural. Now, I can't tell somebody else how to live. I can simply say, here's what God's Word says. Now, a thought reaps what? An action. An action reaps a habit. A habit reaps what? Our character. And our character reaps our destiny. When you begin to think about something, what happens? As you think about it, before long, if you agree with it, your feelings get involved. Next thing you know, your whole body gets involved and you're moving in that direction. And then if you just keep on doing that, you and I would say, well, you develop a habit. And if we keep doing that, that habit becomes a part of who we are, so much a part of who we are, it becomes a part of our character. That's what we are. It's our character. And then when we reach that stage, that's our destiny. That's where we're headed in life. And so you might think about that right in the back of your Bible. And remember, when you take a move in a direction as a result of how you think, remember it's going somewhere. It isn't just stagnant. And he says, our focus, our mindset, what we're seeking in life. And if I were to ask you today, what is it that you're seeking most in life above everything else? Most people, more than likely, would think in terms of security, or that is something material, or some relationship, something maybe sensual, or it could be you're thinking about your education, you're thinking about your whole career in life. That is, there's something that absolutely dominates everything else. But think about this. When your thoughts about Jesus, when your thoughts about God, when your thoughts are spiritual, when your thoughts are godly, when your thoughts of surrender and yieldedness and obedience to Him, and as He says there in 2 Corinthians, bringing your thoughts in obedience to Christ, when that becomes the priority of your life, you know what Jesus said? He said, seek ye first the kingdom of God and His righteousness, and all these things have added to you, which was His way of saying this. When your mind is set on the things of God, you don't have to worry about what you're going to have. You don't have to worry about how you're going to get there, because God, He says, seek ye first the kingdom, that is the rule of Christ in your life. Seek ye first the kingdom of God and His righteousness, the character of God in your life, and all these things will be added to you. That is, God goes to work in your behalf and my behalf when we begin to do what? Make Him the priority of our life. He wants us to have the things in life we need. He desires it. He's promised it. But it's a matter of whether my mind is set on earthly things or heavenly things. Children of God, set our mind on the things of God. We enjoy what He gives us, what He allows us to have in life. We enjoy that. We're not anxious, not worried, not fretting, not fuming, not blaming, not doing any of those kind of wasteful things. We're enjoying living our life in the Spirit of God. And so it's a choice we make. And we can't blame it on anybody else. And remember again, what we're thinking today is who we are. And what we are thinking today is going to determine what we think tomorrow, where we go, decisions we make. And you say, well, what does it cover? It covers everything. If you start thinking, for example, let's say that I'll say, you know what? I see you sitting out here Sunday morning, and this morning you don't look very good. Are you sick? Do you feel bad? Is something wrong? If I said that to you, you know what you'd start thinking? There must be something wrong with me. Or he wouldn't say that. And so you go home and you look in the mirror and you say, well, Dr. Stanley said I didn't look too good. You know what? I don't look very good this morning. Maybe I better go to the doctor and check me out. Well, if you go to him, he's going to tell you something's wrong with you. So here's what happens. The next thing you know, you're just down. And the only thing that changed your attitude about yourself is somebody made a suggestion. Your mind took it, grabbed it, began to consider it. Next thing you know, you're sick. And then there are people, somebody could say that too, and they'd say, well, you know, you're just having a problem. I couldn't be happier in my life, no matter what you think. And so it's in your mind. What you think is governing your life. And what I want you to do is simply think rightly. You want to be happy and have joy and peace and happiness in difficult times, hard times, all kind of times in life, a sense of security and confidence that God loves you, He's going to see you through that. You start thinking the way God wants you to think, and so much of that stuff you're worried about is going to disappear. Now, so how do we do that? I want to give you three things here. And let's start with number one. First of all, if you're going to think right, and if you're going to govern your thinking, because you're responsible to do that, what you have to do is this, and that is, you have to screen your thoughts. You have to screen your thoughts. Now, I'm going to give you a list, and you're going to be sitting there thinking, well, I will have already thought about it and done it by the time I get through thinking about this. No, it'd be amazing how fast your mind can work. Screen your thoughts. Now, think about it this way. Here's a grid on your mind, and everything that you think about has got to go through that grid. For example, when you build the grid in your life with Scripture, the Word of the living God, everything that comes your way that's unscriptural, ungodly, what happens? The alarm goes off and you can reject it, but at least you know what it is. The unbeliever also has a grid or a screen. And so built into his grid or her grid and the screen is what? Don't give me that Bible stuff. Don't talk about church. Don't mix politics and religion. I don't want to talk about spiritual things. I don't believe in church. I don't believe in Jesus. So anything that hits that screen that's biblically, this is why they say, when you start talking about Jesus, it's like it's this reaction, because their grid is so absolutely built to oppose anything that's godly. So everybody's got one. So here are some thoughts. Here are some ideas that I want you to jot them down. And if you will think along this line, when a thought comes to your mind, the first question is, I'm going to give you about 7, 8 of them. First question is, what's the source? Where'd that come from? And sometimes you just know right now that had to come from the devil. Very evident. First of all, the source. Where'd it come from? Secondly, will this get me where I want to go in life? If I keep thinking this way, where's it going to get me? Am I going to get in trouble? Am I going to be blessed by God? What's it going to get me? The third question is this. Where will it lead me? That is, if I take this step and I begin to think this way, where is this going to lead me in my life? It's going to lead me somewhere, because feelings follow our thoughts, and following our feelings, our steps, our footsteps are going to go there sooner or later. The next question is this scripturally sound? Is this thought scripturally sound when somebody says to you, well, that's okay because everybody's doing it? Boing! Your conscience goes off, and what happens? You know that that is not true. You know whether it's scriptural or not. The next one is this. Is this thought going to build me up or tear me down? And when sensual thoughts come to a person's mind, sensual thoughts tear you down. They do not build you up. Materialistic thoughts of covetousness, for example, and greed and anger and bitterness and hostility and pride, all of these are tear-me-down kind of thoughts. And you have to decide whether you're going to receive them or not. Then, of course, it may be that you have a thought and you ask the question, does this fit who I am as a follower of Jesus? Now, somebody says, no, look, you've given me all these thoughts, 1, 2, 3, 4, 5, 6, 7, 8, and here comes this thought. Now, how am I gonna hold it off and say, up, wait a minute. Here's what's going to happen. Look at them again. What's the source? Where's it going to take me? Where's it going to lead me now? Is this scripturally sound? Is it going to tear me down, build me up? Can I share this with anybody that make me feel guilty, fit who I am as a follower of Jesus? Here's what happens. When you start thinking that way, instantly, your mind is so fast, it'll calculate every bit of that and you'll know the difference. Well, the second thing, notice here, we said, first of all, you got to screen them. And secondly, you select the thought. In other words, you decide whether you're going to accept it or not. Now, watch this. You have to watch this. Here comes the thought. And instantly, you know what it is. And one of those things are going to pop out, doesn't fit who I am. What do? You decide, let that go on through. I just let that go on through. You can choose not to think about it again. Once you grab it and you hold it there, Satan will throw everything he can throw at you to get this thought into your feelings, so before long, he'll have it in your steps and destroy you. You just let it go on through. And sometimes, listen, it may not be a matter of right and wrong. It may be a matter of what is God's will and what is not his will, not some sinful action on your part. It may be God says, I got something better. You'll know. And so, will it get me where I want to go? It may not be an immoral decision, but it won't get you where God wants you to go. And so he shows you that there's a better way. God will enable you. He has equipped you already to do what? To make wise choices, godly decisions, and to think the way you ought to think. Well, There's one other thing I'd say, and that's simply this, and that is to cultivate those thoughts. That is, once you have a thought and it's of God, for example, if he says to you, you need to be baptized, you need to join this church, you need to start living a godly life. You haven't been living a godly life. You need to start living a godly life. Well, you accept that because you know that's true. By cultivating that thought, what do? You start, listen, then you grab that thought and you begin to ponder it and you begin to think about it. And what will God do? He will lead you to do the right thing, lead you to the right decision. So turn to Philippians chapter 4 for a moment and just go back from Colossians and go to Philippians chapter 4 and listen to what Paul says. Because this is what he admonishes us to do. He's been talking about not being anxious about things. Let me just read a part of this passage right quick. Listen to what he says. He says in verse 4 of chapter 4, rejoice in the Lord always, and again I say rejoice. Let your gentle spirit be known to all men. The Lord is near. Now watch this. Don't be anxious for anything. When he says don't be anxious for nothing, that means don't be anxious about anything. But in everything by prayer and supplication with thanksgiving, let your requests be made known to God. And the peace of God, which surpasses all comprehension and puts a garrison around you, guards your hearts and minds, listen as he says, in Christ Jesus. Then watch this next verse. Finally, brethren, whatever is true, look at these words, whatever is true, honorable, right, pure, lovely, of good report, if there's any excellence, anything worthy of praise, dwell on those things. Massage those thoughts. Dwell on those thoughts. Now watch this. Dwell on these things. The things you have learned and received and heard and seen in me, practice these things, and the God of peace will be with you. So what is our responsibility? He says here, dwell on those things that are good, and practice doing what? Practice living out the right decisions, those decisions that you know of God. You have the power to think the right thoughts. You have the power to reject evil thoughts, negative thoughts, ungodly thoughts, or thoughts that are not the will of God. And remember this, who you are today is a result of how you've been thinking all these years. What you're going to be tomorrow and the years to come is a result of what you're thinking right now if you keep thinking the same way. You don't like who you are today, you can change that. You don't like your present situation, you can change that. That is, you have the power to think godly thoughts. And listen to what he said. Seek ye first. Make it the priority of your life. Of doing what? Of allowing him to control your life. And allowing him to work in your life. And he says, all of these things that you and I need or desire in life that fit his will for us, he said they'll be added to you. So let me ask you a question. If you had to have a choice, had you rather have peace, joy, contentment, assurance, confidence, boldness, happiness? Or had you rather have materialism, sensuality, and all that goes with the world? Anybody in their right mind would say, I'll take the first list. Somebody else says, well, I'll take them both. Sorry. You can't have them both. You're either going to live a godly life and allow God to pour into your life himself and allow Jesus to rule and reign in your life. Then all of those wonderful, awesome things can happen in your life. But it all begins right here. What do you think? Do you think that Jesus will do what he says? Do you believe that? Do you think I can trust him? Do you think I believe him? Do you think I'm confident? Do you think I'm secure in him? Do you think I know that I'm saved? Do you think salvation? Do you think fullness of the Spirit? Do you think the power of God, the grace of God, the goodness of God, the love of God? Do you think the kindness of God, the forgiveness of God? That is, what are you thinking? What you're thinking is what you're going to become. If you don't like who you are, God will change it. If you begin to think his thoughts that are all good thoughts.
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8: We often make God so stiff, right? 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

0: This word in the Bible is used figuratively to describe beaten or crushed enemies, as if to tell us that all this is only one small thing compared to the immensity of God. The universe is nothing compared to how great our God is. Him being the creator is much bigger than what we see in the universe.
1: How big is our incredible universe? However big it is, God who made it is even bigger. We are fooled by space movies that actually minimize the size of the universe, showing us how easy it would be to hop from one planet to the other or one solar system to the next. But the reality is the universe is incredibly vast and definitely unattainable for us in our present state. The universe is so vast that even if we were to travel at the speed of light, which is nowhere near how fast these movies allude to in their warped speed. So even if we were to travel at the speed of light, we would be highly disappointed in how slowly the scenery changes from our rocket window. A whole human lifetime would pass with no apparent change except for some rare supernova. But compare that to how often things change in our own lives. It's incredible to consider that there are more than 100 billion galaxies, and many containing more than 100 billion stars each. According to Psalm 147:4, God calls them all by name. But God calls us by name as well. Just because God is everywhere, it doesn't follow that He is spread thinly everywhere. He is the same in power and love in every place that He occupies. The fullness of His nature and the power does not thin out, neither with space nor with time. So let's be consoled by the fact that no matter how large the universe is, that same power to sustain the universe occupies the confines of our own heart when God dwells there. His love for us and concern for us is demonstrated by His taking up occupancy in our heart. Is there an immediate occupancy sign hanging from your own heart? Let today be the day that He takes up full occupancy in your heart so that He may share with you the universe which He created. Welcome to Shalom Ariel, and welcome to our continuing study in the book of Genesis with Messianic leader Jacques Isaac Gabizon. Be blessed as you listen in, and Shalom.
0: Just consider the nearest star, Alpha Centauri. If you want to get there, you know how long it will take you? 4.3 light years. It is actually 4.3 light years away. But how far is this? Well, let's say we take a fastest rocket that man invented. It will take us something like 50,000 years to get there. And how long do you think it will take us to reach just another galaxy? Because there are millions of them there. Traveling past the first star and the other 200 million stars or so to the first galaxy, it will take us 419 billion years to reach the Andromeda galaxy, the galaxy nearest to us. How long is 419 billion years? When science gives this type of numbers, man should realize that it is time to rest his case and to go to God. But why do we have this information? Why are this information important for us?

0: 19 billion years? Yes?
1: Never.
0: But the Bible transcends time and distances and tells us that beyond this immense universe, actually there's another world. There is something there. And you know what it's called? Heaven. The New Jerusalem is right there. How do you get there? No man can ever get there by himself. This we know by these numbers. If science is teaching us something, is that salvation by faith is the way. This physical universe does not allow us to even entertain the idea of reaching a better world by our own means. The Tower of Babel can never reach that high. Forget it. However, the Bible gives us a way to get there. There's actually a special spaceship that was designed for the occasion. It's called faith. It's called faith. Man physically has not even been able to go past our solar system. Forget about going past our galaxy. But one man did. One man did. There's one powerful verse I want to bring to you in John 3:13. It says, "No one has ascended to heaven, but he who came down from heaven, that is the Son of Man who is in heaven." He came down and he went up. Because he comes from there, he came down to die for our sins, and he's there. That's the way to go to heaven. This is what science actually is pointing to. The word "no one" in this verse takes on all its meaning when you consider this impossible universe. Think of the distances. Only Yeshua is able to take a soul and bring it there in absolutely no time. This is the wonder of salvation. The firmament in Genesis 1 speaks loudly about the salvation we find in Yeshua. It leads there. When Jesus says, "I go and prepare a place for you," you know where that place is? 419 billion years away. Okay? He'll take you there in no time if you give your life to him. And the root of the word "expanse," I love this. The word "rakia" in Hebrew has the basic concept of stepping with a foot. This word in the Bible is used figuratively to describe beaten or crushed enemies, as if to tell us that all this is only one small thing compared to the immensity of God. The universe is nothing compared to...
2: Expect opposition. This is Ken Ham on a mission to strengthen the global church with God's Word. 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Because it's a spiritual issue. The Bible tells us if we live a godly life in Christ, we should expect persecution, and that men love darkness rather than light. No matter what we do, we will still get attacked because men hate God. We should expect opposition because the gospel confronts people with their sinfulness and need for repentance. So how should we respond? By lovingly and boldly preaching God's word and the saving gospel.
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6: I know this one.
7: Yeah.
8: I need one.
9: Hey, what?
8: Hi, Neil.
9: See, coming.
6: I love that song. I never get tired of that song.
8: Yeah.
10: There you go.
8: Thank you.
10: Yep.
8: Yes.
10: You guys need another book? You got a book?
8: Sure.
10: You're good?
6: How would you guys like it if sometime me and Pastor Jerry teach together on a Wednesday? Together.
8: Cool.
6: He does it one verse and I'll do the next verse.
10: Why not?
6: Why not?
8: Yeah.
6: Yes.
11: We'll do it.
10: Two witnesses.
6: Two different perspectives. Mm-hmm. You know who's teaching I really like? I was thinking about this week that I met, well, two guys I really like is... They're passed away, is Charles Capps.
10: Yep.
6: He had a unique way. And then Les Feldick. Mm-hmm. Remember Les Feldick? He really emphasized
11: Israel. He's on our radio station.
6: Yeah.
11: On radio.
6: He really emphasized Israel and the importance of us remembering Israel and the nation of Israel and the Jewish people.
11: I thought it was a lot.
6: That Paul, you know, was one of the great influences on the Jewish people, because

0: came from that heritage and background. It came out of it.
1: Hey, Matt, is Les still alive?
0: No.
1: He isn't?
0: I think he passed away.
2: Yeah, he did.
0: Yeah, a couple years ago.
2: So did Charles Pass.
0: Yeah.
1: Yeah, well, he's on the radio station.
0: Yeah.
1: I keep hearing him on there, so I think he's alive.
0: I tell you when I want that to start, is that
1: right? Yeah, I started it.
0: Oh, you already did?
1: You're live.
0: Hello. You guys want to hear a story about Charles Capps?
1: Sure.
0: I think my wife's calling. I think I'll put her on speaker. I'll just have you on speaker, babe. Yes, I will. What's his first name? Okay. And he goes surgery tomorrow?
3: Yes.
0: Okay. We'll do that right now, babe. There's a gentleman that we know. Well, we know Neek. She's a part of our family. Her dad is having heart surgery tomorrow morning. Heart surgery. Let's pray for him right now before I forget. Father, we just lift up this man. His name is Mike. Neek's dad, and Lord, I just pray that everything goes well with that heart surgery. No complications. Mercy of God on that operating table.
4: Yeah.
0: In the name of Jesus. And have mercy on him. But Lord, I ask another thing, that you open his heart spiritually.
4: Yes.
0: During this time, that his heart is opened spiritually and that he becomes born again and comes to a knowledge of the truth and comes out of this situation healthy, but spiritually alive and awake in the name of Jesus,
4: yeah.
0: We pray. Visit him during this time in Jesus' name.
4: Yeah.
0: Amen.
4: Amen.
0: So you all know Charles Capps, right?
4: Yes. Yes.
0: He lived to be the age of 80. Okay? And he knew this guy's name. One of his better friends was Happy Caldwell.
2: Yeah.
0: Happy Caldwell. He called Happy Caldwell on a Friday and said, "Happy, the Lord just told me that in 2 days I'm going to go be with him and pass on. And it's going to be Sunday morning. I'm going to go be with the Lord." He goes, "Okay." He goes, "The Lord told me I did my time. I finished my work, finished my course." And what do you think happened in 2 days?
4: He
0: passed away on Sunday morning in his sleep.
4: Wow.
0: Just like he told him.
4: Wow.
0: He told him. So that really impressed me because he heard the Lord's voice clearly. You can't tell somebody exactly when you're going to pass away unless you know the Lord's voice. Because the scripture says no man knows the day of his death.
4: That's right.
0: But he knew because he knew the Lord and the Lord knew him. Amen?
4: Yeah. Amen.
0: You know that scripture that says, "Depart from me, I never knew you, you worker of iniquity." I never knew you. It doesn't say you never knew me. The Lord said, "I never knew you." Well, I got to thinking, well, how can you not know us? You created us, God, in your likeness and your image. You know every hair on our head. Well, not so many, but how can you say, "Depart from me, I never knew you"? Because when you walk with somebody, live and are in love with somebody, you know each other. It's a relationship.
2: Yes.
0: Amen. You can know about God and say you know God, but does he know you?
2: Right.
0: In other words, are you in communication with him? Are you walking with him? That's why it says, "Depart from me, I never knew you," because you didn't have the time to spend with me and know me. Therefore, I didn't know you. How many realize it's important to put God one, first place or second place in your life?
2: First.
0: God didn't say, "Love the Lord your God second place in your life after you love the things of the world." No, he said, "Love me with all your heart."
4: Yeah.
0: Anyway, we're going to turn to the book. My wife's going to, she's probably rolling her eyes right now. "Yes, Diana, I am going to sing." She goes, "Why do you sing?" Well, we're going to sing, and it's going to be in page 90. It's called "Give Thanks."
4: Yes.
0: Give.

0: Amen. We give thanks to the Lord in all things.
1: Yes.
0: You know, one thing, I know the longer that you walk with the Lord, the more decades and years you walk with the Lord, you realize when you're around other Christians, those that are grateful and thankful for salvation and grateful for God's mercy in their life and His grace, they're better to be around those type of people.
1: Amen.
0: You're thankful, you're grateful every day, just for the little things. How many are grateful today that the sky is blue and the grass is green and the flowers are blue? Amen. It was warm out. We were at Walmart earlier. You know how cold Walmart is, especially the grocery store section. You practically got to put on a snowmobile suit. It's really cold. When you walk out, it felt good to walk out of that building today, and it felt warm. I said, thank you, Jesus, for that that warmth. It's not running to your car because you're freezing cold. Amen. So, I think we'll try one more song here. 128. I might need some help here, Brenda, even though this is a common song. You guys know this one. Turn your eyes upon Jesus. Remember what I shared Sunday morning, the last two Sundays that I preached? I emphasized that we as Christians need to really set our mind and our eyes and our fix on things that are heavenly, not on the earthly things. You know, fix your gaze on Jesus, the author and finisher of your faith, and He's not on earth. He's in heaven. He's at the right hand of the Father, who's on the throne, because He's the King of all kings and the Lord of all lords. But we are to set our mind on things that are not temporary and earthly, but on things that are eternal, right?
1: Right.
0: It's not easy to do. We live in a very materialistic world, and everything is based on what you see with your eyes, the lust of the eyes, the lust of the flesh, and the pride of life. But as Christians, we are to turn our eyes upon Jesus.
1: Yeah.
0: And He is, say this with me, Jesus,
2: Jesus
0: is the Alpha,
2: the Alpha
0: and Omega.
2: And Omega.
0: Amen. Amen. Let's sing this together. Turn your eyes upon

0: Jesus.
1: Thank you, Lord.
0: I cannot even imagine that day. Can you guys, the day you look right into his eyes, the love that he will have will be overwhelming.
1: Yeah.
0: I remember saying this years ago. I thought I was contemplating the Lord. What's it says? No eye has seen, no ear has heard, no mind can conceive, no heart has conceived. No one's ever seen what God has in store for those that love him and adore him and follow him and walk with him and keep his commandments. Amen.
2: Yes.
0: No one can comprehend what we are about to see when we get to heaven. And then I thought, but man, when I look into your eyes, the love is going to be overwhelming. We're going to see a lot of beautiful things in heaven. We're going to see colors and hear noises and hear singing and things that we've never seen or can even imagine. But I think what's going to be the greatest thing in heaven is love. The love of God will be so overwhelming. And the love that emulates from Jesus. Because he's the one that laid his life down for us. He did everything for us. Without Jesus, we have nothing.
1: Yeah.
0: Even if you have God the Father, but he didn't send the Son, you'd never see the Father.
2: Right.
0: I'm going to say that again. You have a wonderful Father in heaven who's the creator of all things and created all the stars and the moon and the sun and the galaxies. But if you don't have Jesus, you don't have the Father. Because Jesus said the only way to get to the Father is one way. Mm-hmm. And it's not through Van Gelder bus.
2: No.
0: No, how do you get to the Father?
2: Through the Son.
0: Through the Son, through Jesus Christ. Now, why do you want to go to the Father? What's so big? What's the great thing about going to the Father? He's the Father.
2: Yes.
0: And the prodigal son, the son came back because he wanted to see who?
2: Father.
0: The Father. And the Father, did he welcome him back?
2: Yes,
0: he did.
2: Yes.
0: Did he deserve it?
2: Yes.
0: No, but God's grace and mercy says that I see you the way you are because I see Jesus in you.
2: Yes.
0: And the blood covers you and washes you. Look, even if they're looking on the camera there, that right there, what color is that? Not this, this.
2: White.
0: That's how clean our sin is before the Father. Not because of our goodness, not because we go to church on Wednesday, you go to read your Bible or go to church every Sunday. Your blood, your sin is white because of the blood of the Lamb, the blood of Jesus. Amen. Hallelujah.
1: Yeah.
0: How many brought their Bibles? Wow. How many of you watching me right now have a Bible? If you do, open it. If you open your Bibles, we're going to go to 2 Corinthians chapter 5. We're going to stay right here tonight. 2 Corinthians chapter 5. Who wrote this book? Does anybody know who wrote 2 Corinthians?
2: Paul.
0: Under the unction of what? Head knowledge? PhD, a master's in theology. How did Paul write it? Unction of the Holy Spirit. The scriptures are quick and powerful and sharper than any two-edged sword. Can I hear an amen?
1: Amen.
0: And it's written, God's word is written by earthly men or holy men?
2: Holy
0: men who were inspired by the Holy Spirit. And the Holy Spirit teaches us all things. And he was teaching through Paul, and he had Paul write this down. 2 Corinthians 5, starting in verse 1. For we know that if our earthly house, which is our physical body, this tent, is destroyed. Say this with me. Big deal. Say that with me. Big deal. Your earthly body and your tent is going to be destroyed. Amen? 2 Corinthians chapter 5. 2 Corinthians 5, start in verse 1, right at the beginning, you guys. And I asked a pastor friend of mine, Pastor Jerry, I asked another pastor one time, because nowadays, what do most people do when somebody passes away? Do they bury them and put them in a casket, or do they cremate? What's the majority?
2: Cremation.
0: Why is that?
2: Cheaper.
0: Less expensive. So I asked a pastor friend, I said, what do you think of this? And I was astounded at the thing I heard. Well, Matt, you came from dust, I came from dust of the earth, and you're going to return to dust. What happens when somebody's cremated? They're made into dust, right? Ashes, dust. You came from dust, and you're going to return to dust. And then, I'm not for sure, I don't want to say this is an absolute, but if I remember my correctly, I think it was Pastor Jack Hayford. He passed away, but he had a wonderful church in California. I'm pretty sure he's the one that said, concerning this, he said, well, you think it's real hard for God who created your DNA to put all your DNA back together? You think that? Are you kidding me? He's a God that created the galaxies. He keeps the moon and the sun where they are. He keeps the earth rotating. You don't think God can take a person that's been cremated and put them exactly back the way they were? Absolutely. Why is that? Because he's God and we're not. He's creator. He creates all things. Anyway, that was just a side note. For we know that our earthly house, this tent, is destroyed. We have a building from where? From God. Because it talks about, in this chapter, we're going to read it later, but we get a new heart, a new spirit. We become what? Religious? How do we get a new heart, a new spirit? Being religious and being good? Nope. By being born again. Say this with me. Being born again is simply being born from above. Born from above. You're born again. Have a building from God, a house not made with hands, eternal in the heavens. Aren't you glad that one day, if you're a believer, look at me now, if you're a believer and those listening, you will have eternal life through Jesus Christ. He came that you might have life and have it more abundantly, but also he who is the way, the truth, and the life, he came to give you and I eternal life so that we can live eternally with God. That's the free gift of eternal life. Eternal in the heavens. Verse 2, for in this we groan. What's this mean? What does he mean, in this we groan? What do you think Paul means, for in this we groan? In groan. What are we talking about? In what? In your body. Look at me, you guys. I'm 61. I'm fit. I look fit, right?
1: Yeah.
0: Now watch. When I go like that, oh, you have no idea how much my back hurts. That's what Paul's talking about. In this tent, this earthly tent, if I go like this, oh, that hurts right there. That's what he's talking about. In this earthly tent, we're going to groan. You're going to have aches and pains. You're going to have soreness. You're going to have whatever going on where? In your mortal body. But you know what? One day we're not going to have it anymore. We're going to have a new body. We're going to have a new mind. Everything's going to be brand new. Wow. Can you imagine? It's not definite in the scripture. Nobody knows. If you hear somebody that says, oh, it's going to be the... No, it's speculation. I don't care who the pastor is, who the preacher is. I don't know the verse. Maybe I'm mistaken, but they always say, well, how old will we be when we have that new body? How old will we be in heaven for eternity? And most pastors and preachers say, usually in your late 20s to early 30s, in your, say this with me, prime. When you're in your prime. But up there, it's not based on looks. Here on earth, everything is looks and wealth and money and things that are what? Temporary. Amen. How many of you look the same as you did when you were in your 20s? Not one of us. Marshall raised his hand. Say this with me. Repaint. Say repaint. You thinner. Repaint you thinner. You don't look the same, Marshall, as you did. So most people speculate that it'll be, haven't you heard that, Pastor Jerry? Late 20s, 30-ish? That's probably what. And I'm a firm believer in this. Now, how many Christians are on earth right now, do you think? Believers, true believers. Millions. There's probably a few million. And how many have passed away in all the centuries past? A lot of Christians are with the Lord. They already passed away. I firmly believe We are one in Christ. We are one in God, one mind, one spirit in heaven. I firmly believe that people that you and I have never met back in the 1500s, 1600s, 1300s, that are believers, you and I are going to know them just like the back of our hand. As soon as we're in heaven, we're going to know each other. I believe we're going to have that knowledge. That we're going to, it's going to be, what's the right word? When you have that close-knit, intimate family, you just know each other. I think it's going to be like that in heaven. We're all going to know each other. There's going to be so much great love for you. No judgment, no criticism, no envy, no jealousy, no criticism, no backstabbing, no gossiping in heaven, no jealousy in heaven,
2: no greed, no unforgiveness,
0: no unforgiveness, no resentment, no bitterness, no hate, no anger. Oh my goodness, we're going to love each other like you would not believe. And no lust. There'll be none of that. And look, and don't forget this one. There'll be none of this in heaven. I'm talking about with other believers in heaven. No selfishness. Not one bit of selfishness or self-centeredness in heaven. None. Zero. We are going to have great love for each other in heaven and love for God and love for Jesus. And I'm telling you what, no wonder Jesus emphasized, go and preach the gospel. So that others can experience what you're about to experience for eternity. Because the other way to go to hell for eternity is complete opposite. Listen to what I'm about to say. You've heard Pastor Jerry say this. And what he said and what I'm about to say is the absolute truth. Absolute truth. Based not on our theology or our head knowledge, but based out of what? The Bible. The Bible says that those that go to hell for eternity is complete torment. Day and night. The worm never dies. There'll be weeping and gnashing of teeth. They'll be just excruciated, tormented day and night. Why? For one, they rejected God and God isn't there anymore. God's not going to be there. I'm telling you. They're not going to feel his love, his peace, his grace, his mercy. Zero. Zero, zero. So it'll be torment day and night, weeping and gnashing of teeth for those that go to hell and reject Jesus Christ. And that's the only sin that sends anybody to hell. It's not anything that you think. It's rejecting what Jesus did for you. Because he did everything for them. And then they rejected him. So there'll be weeping, gnashing of teeth, and there'll be torment day and night. And listen, the worm never dies. Because they sin the sin of death. But get this, what I just talked about in heaven with all the believers, that great love we're going to have and know each other by the millions, in hell, you're alone. You are by yourself. That's the torment. The torment, and the demons will be tormenting them who are in hell for eternity. They'll be tormenting them day and night, constantly. And probably, more than likely, in a little black, tiny cell for eternity because they didn't receive Christ as their Savior. No wonder Jesus said, go, go, go, go and preach the gospel. Go tell them the good news of my and what I've done for them, that I died for them and rose again for them so that they can have eternal life. It's a free gift. My goodness, I don't have to earn it. I already paid everything. No wonder he said it's finished at the cross. It's the sin of rejecting Jesus while they'll be tormented. So that should break our heart.
2: Yes.
0: To think of anybody that you know right now on this earth that's alive with blood flowing in their vein, you should be pleading with God that they will come to a knowledge of the truth, be saved, that their name somehow, some way is written in the book of life before they breathe their last breath, that they don't die and go to where that place is of torment. Because you don't get a second chance. That's the problem. You don't get another way. Think of all those people that are very wealthy right now, that are attractive, wealthy, and famous. Their health is going to be 10 times worse because they had everything that they wanted in life. They had the red carpet rolled out before them. They didn't hardly have to do anything, and everything was practically given to a lot of people that have died already that were famous and wealthy and well-known. And they had the world by the tail, but in reality, listen, the world had them by the tail. They thought they had the world by the tail. No, the world had them by the tail. Right tail flipping them right where torment for all of eternity. Because they were deceived and they bought the lie that this life is about temporary things. It's about what you have, what you look like, what you own, what your accumulation of wealth is. That's all temporary.
2: Yes.
0: And Paul right here, he's talking about our earthly house, this tent is going to be destroyed, but we have a building from God that is made with not with hands, but eternal in the heavens. For in this we groan earnestly, desiring to be clothed with our habitation, which is from heaven. In other words, Paul is saying this, we groan earnestly, I can't wait. You should be saying this, to live is Christ, and to die is gain. This body's going to get older, it's going to get sore, the bones are going to get a little weaker, muscles won't be as strong, sin, my skin's going to sag, I'll lose some hair, whatever. So what? What matters is, what's your inner man like? Your real beauty, your real how beautiful you are as a person is not on the outside.
2: That's right.
0: Your beauty is who you are on the inside. Mm-hmm. Amen? Yes. It's not on what you look like on the outside. It's what you have on the inside. Do you have Jesus, and is your heart and your spirit beautiful? Amen?
2: Yes.
0: And the only way you have a beautiful heart and a beautiful spirit is the one that lives in you, the hope of glory. Amen? Amen?
2: Yes.
0: Is that, I know Pastor Jerry knows this verse. I don't mean to get sidetracked, but let's look real quick. I believe it's Galatians. I hope. Or no, I think it might be. Yep, it is. I'm glad I was going to say Galatians, but it's Colossians 1:27. Turn real quick with me there. Colossians 1:27. To them, God willed to make known what are the riches of the glory of this mystery among the Gentiles, which is Christ in you, the hope of glory. The mystery which has been hidden from ages, from generations, but has now been revealed to his saints. To them, God willed to make known what are the riches of the glory of this mystery among the Gentiles, which is Christ in you, the hope. That's a mystery that's been revealed. That no, all the prophets and those that prophesied of Jesus coming, remember on Sunday I talked about some of the prophecies hundreds of years before Jesus' birth, being born of a virgin, coming, and he was going to be slaughtered, and he was going to, you know, have stripes on his back and bruises and wounds for our sins and transgressions. All those prophecies that were given hundreds of years prior. Well, now Paul is saying there in Colossians, the mystery's been revealed. Not only do we talk about what is coming, he already came and he died and rose again. Now he says this, I knock on the door of your heart, every human being, I'm knocking on the door of your heart because I love you and I created you and I want you to be with me. I'm knocking. And anyone who opens their heart to me and invites me in, he will not reject. But you have to open the door of your heart. Amen? He's a gentleman. He's a gentleman. He will not force himself on nobody. He has given every human being a will to choose or reject him. So he's knocking because he doesn't want anybody to perish. When you don't think God is reaching somebody because they're so deep and dark into sin, trust me, the Lord has been trying to get through to them. Otherwise, God is saying that it's not true. Well, it is true what he said. I am knocking on their heart. And if they will open up, I will come and live inside of them.
2: Yes.
0: And if they invite me in, I will come. He will not reject anybody that way, but they have to invite. God, we are, God, we don't seek after God. God seeks after us. Amen? Notice the scripture didn't say, to anyone who comes and knocks on the door of heaven, I'll open the door. No, he's knocking on your door. He's knocking on your house. Hello? I'm wanting to come in. I want to live inside of you. I created you. And not only that, I want you to have me inside of you so that you can be with me for all of eternity. Because it breaks my heart to see you go to hell for eternity. Because you're my creation. I love you. Me and Diana know of a little, and you know, you pray for her too, Renee, a little 20-month-old little girl, a little Hispanic girl passed away. 20 months. She only lived less than 2 years. Now, you don't think the Lord didn't just instantly receive her into heaven? Absolutely. We don't know the accountable age. It's probably different for everybody, I'm guessing. I'm guessing it is a little bit different. It might be, for some, it might be a five-year-old. God might say, well, another person, they're a little bit slower, or their comprehension might be a little different. It might be seven or eight. You know, only God is the judge of that. Amen? We like to think we are sometimes, don't we? You worry about your own soul. You work out whose salvation with fear and trembling. Whose salvation do you work out? Your neighbors, your spouses, your friend, your coworker? Whose salvation do you work out? You work your own salvation with fear and trembling. Amen. Back to Corinthians. For we earnestly strive to be clothed with this habitation which is from heaven. If indeed, having been clothed, we shall not be found naked. For we who are in this tent groan. What's he talking about, groaning? You should want to leave earth, which is not your home. Say this with me. I am not home. This earth is not your home. You're an alien. You're a pilgrim. You are, say this with me, passing through. You're passing through. This is not your home. This is a temporary place. And we should be groaning and looking forward to the return of Christ. Say this with me. Maranatha.
2: Maranatha.
0: Maranatha.
1: Maranatha.
0: Maranatha.
1: Come quickly.
0: Lord Jesus.
1: Lord Jesus.
0: Maranatha, Maranatha. Come quickly, Lord Jesus. You as a believer and me as a believer, we should want his return to come quickly. Why? This isn't your home. Earth isn't your place to live for eternity. You should want to be where he is. Amen. How many of you would like to live where there's no more pain, sickness, sorrow, or death?
2: Yeah.
0: No disease. No worry, no fears, no anxiety. Never, not nothing. I'd rather be there than here, wouldn't you?
2: Yes. Yeah. Oh, what a day that will be.
0: You what a day that will be. Amen. And be saved.

0: Amen. Because He lives, we can face tomorrow. Amen. And man, these.
1: It's because our body's limited. We're limited in this body, right?
0: Yes, yes we are. We're very limited.
1: And as the older we get, the more limitation we have.
0: Right.
1: Right.
0: How many of you, if you're over 40, 50, you're in your 60s or wherever, anybody listening to, you have to realize, don't say you don't. I'm 61, I realize, Diane, I know you're listening, she's probably saying, yeah, it's definitely true. Your memory is not the same. You think it might be, but your cognitive health does not go this way. It goes this way a little bit. Amen? I've known a lot of godly people, and some of the pastor friends I've had, their cognitive, it doesn't go this way. It kind of goes a little bit that way. I don't have as sharp as a memory as I did when I was in my 20s and 30s. I don't use Prevagen. Why do you think I don't use Prevagen? Hello, $60 a bottle? Are you kidding me? I mean, I could see $59.
2: It costs more than that.
0: It might be more than that. Yeah, but I'm just saying. The point is, don't focus on this earth being such a place where you never want to leave. You should want to say bye-bye. Does that mean that you want to be depressed and suicidal? Absolutely not. And does that mean you also that you don't want to live every day with joy and gladness and fulfillment? No, absolutely not. But realize spiritually, before I know it, I'm in glory. I'm going to be with the Lord. This place isn't my home. I mean, I don't like winter because you don't have the green grass. You don't have the trees full of bloom. You don't have beautiful flowers. You don't have the beauty of it, it's all brown and death, kind of like everything's gone. In heaven, it's going to be glorious. Amen?
1: Yes.
0: Amen. So Paul's saying this right here, that we should be groaning, for our habitation is from heaven, if indeed having been clothed. For we who are in this tent groan, being burdened, not because we want to be unclothed, but further clothed, that, look at that, mortality may be swallowed up by life. You're an immortal being. All these Marvel movies is all about being immortal. Being some powerful force that I'm an immortal being. I'm one of the Marvel characters that I live for. And they're basically what Hollywood is saying is deep down, everybody wants to be an immortal. Not immortal, an immortal. Everybody wants to live forever. But not everybody wants to leave their sin and give their life to Jesus so you can be immortal. Ooh, man, what I just said is true. Not everybody wants to leave their life of sin and let that morality go, that immorality, that selfishness and pride and the ways of the world go so that you can become immortal and live forever with God. That's what He created us to be. Was with Him forever. Say this with me. God in heaven,
3: definitely
0: wants a big family. The bigger, the better. How do I know that? Go to the book of Genesis. What did Jesus say? Well, He actually did say, but God said this. Go and multiply. So 7 times 7 is what? 14? That's addition. That's adding. God didn't say go and add. He said multiply the earth. 7 times 7 is 49. 7 plus 7 is 14. Big difference. When God said multiply, He said go and put a bunch of people on the earth that I created so that I can have a big family. Because I love my creation. He loves people. God loves what He created. And He wants more and more and more. And people are going to, sometimes people will say, well, heaven's going to be too crowded. We won't have no room up there. That's the biggest lie I've ever heard. I can't remember how many millions of people you could put in the entire state of Florida and there's still plenty of room. Millions. There's not millions of people that live in Florida, not tens of millions. I think there's 40 million in California. That's, but if you take 100 to 200 million in Florida, it's still enough room for people to live. And you think heaven's going to be bigger than Florida? Yes. That's a lie. God wants not a few thousand in heaven. God wants millions in heaven. Millions and millions and millions, because he loves mankind. He loves what he created. Every single little child that's ever been born or will be born, whether out of wedlock, whether raped, incest, God absolutely loves that little child beyond comprehension, more than you can even imagine. That doesn't mean the mother and the father love that child the way they should. Realize how much child abuse there is? It's ridiculous, the abuse that kids have nowadays. The abuse is just, it's been going on for decades. Decades and decades. It's just, it's got to break the heart of God. He sees everything. Anyway, for we have this tent and we groan, being burdened, not because we want to be unclothed, but further clothed, that mortality may be swallowed up by life. Now he, the capital letter he who has prepared us for this very thing is who?
3: God,
0: it says, verse 5. He's prepared what? This eternal clothing that we're going to have, this new tent, is God, who also has given us the Spirit as a what? Guarantee. Say this with me, down payment. Down payment. He's given the down payment of the Holy Spirit. Now, the Holy Spirit, is the Holy Spirit just an energy and a force that Jehovah's Witnesses say?
1: No.
0: Is the Holy Spirit a person?
1: Yes.
0: Yes, he is a person. The Holy Spirit is a person. And if you're a born-again Christian, not Mormon, not Buddhist, not believing in Allah, you're a born-again Christian, a follower, a disciple of who? The Lord Jesus Christ. Where does the Holy Spirit reside if you're a true Christian? He lives inside of you. Christ is in you, the hope of glory, and where Christ is, the Holy Spirit is. The Father, the Son, and the Holy Spirit are one. They're the same. Rain, snow, and sleet is all water.

0: just different forms. Rain, snow, and sleet is all waters, different forms. God, the Holy Spirit is inside of you. Jesus lives inside of you. So we have this guarantee on the inside of us. John said that you will know, that you might know you have eternal life. Say this with me. I don't want to hope I'm saved. I want to know I'm saved. You don't hope you're saved. You should know if you're saved. Well, somebody says to you this, brother so-and-so or sister so-and-so, and they come up to you and they say, now how do you know you're saved? How do you know you are? How can you prove? How do you know? That's very simple. I know because it's not based on what I do or what I've done. My faith is in the one that died for me, and I asked him to come and live in me and forgive me and to cleanse me of all my sin, and he lives inside of me. Well, how do you know that? It's a witness inside of me. It's something deep down in your spirit that tells you you're a child of God. Amen?
1: Yes.
0: Does that mean you're perfect? Nope. You're going to fall short. You're going to sin. You're going to stumble. You're going to do wrong. More than right sometimes. But that doesn't mean you're an unbeliever. You just ask God to forgive you. And remember what I said in a testimony a long time ago. Back in the 90s, I had this guy from Europe. He was 91 years old, and he was an atheist. And I was in his living room. And I've shared this before. I'll share it again. And I couldn't get anywhere with him with the gospel. His wall was up. Nope, don't believe it. He was just one of these tough-looking, stout European-type guys. And he says, nope, I don't believe it. I believe it's all baloney. All that Bible stuff and all that. And I couldn't get anywhere with him, witnessing to him, trying to get him to give his life to Christ. So I got frustrated, and I said, well, I got to get going. And then I walked outside of his house, the side door, and by his driveway. And it was a day like this, a little warmer. And the wind was blowing pretty good. And that's back when I had a little hair. And I stepped out and my hair was blowing in the wind, and I said his name, and I said, do you feel that wind? He goes, of course I feel that wind. I go, boy, it feels good, don't he? He goes, yeah, it feels nice. And I go, well, how do you know there's wind? And he goes, what do you mean, how do I know? I said, well, how do you know? He goes, because I can feel it. And I said, that's how I know there's a God. I don't see the wind, but I have never seen God, but he lives inside of me, and I know that he's real because I can feel him inside of me. Just like you feel the wind and you can't see the wind, I've never seen God, but I believe he lives inside of me. Because it's a witness inside of me. And I walked away. That was all I did. I knew that that's all he needed. And I pray that that man went inside and said, that's very true. And I hope and pray he gave his life to Jesus. You want to know why I hope? Because he was older. He was in his 90s. And I went back a year later. I was in that area, and I walked up, and somebody else was around that neighborhood. I said, that guy still lives? No, he passed away about a year ago, about the time I was witnessing to him. They said, no, he passed away. And I hope and pray one day I see that man in heaven.
2: Amen.
0: Now, remember what I said earlier tonight. I believe we're going to know everybody. It's not going to be, what? Do you look familiar? No, it's going to be, I'm going to say his name. He's going to know my name. We're going to be able to remember the day in the 1990s I was at his house, and he's going to say, I remember you because you shared the gospel with me. Now, I'm not saying he did give his life to the Lord, but I hope and pray that day comes. Mm-hmm. Amen? Now, there is a 91-year-old lady from Rockford I know is going to be in heaven, because when I had a juice route back in the 80s, remember home juice?
2: Mm-hmm.
0: Remember? I used to have the glass bottles, and I would drop them off at people's house, and they had their little basket, their little silver thing, and I'd put them in there. Put the milk in there, the orange juice, leave it on the thing. But I would also go to people's apartments, the high rises in Rockford. This is back in 89, 90. And they would order, because they couldn't go to the grocery store. And there was a 91-year-old lady at one of the high rises that's just before you go over, what's that bridge over the river?
2: Whitman.
0: But that little high rise there, the apartments?
2: Yeah.
0: She lived in that apartment. And I would witness to her over and over. And then finally, one day, I'm sitting in the apartment, and I said, would you like to give your life to Jesus? Would you like to be saved? And she said, yes. I said, I want to pray with you. Are you afraid to die? Yes, I am afraid, man. I am afraid to die. I said, you don't have to be afraid to die. Jesus paid a price for you. You got to invite him in. He loves you and gave his life for you. And I shared the gospel with her, prayed with her in her apartment. That 91-year-old lady gave her life to Jesus. And on another route, the same route I had, but in a different area, she lived off of 11th Street going north before Charles Street. To the right, it would be to the east, and a house back in there off of 11th Street. And I would deliver to her house. I'd knock on her door, and I would deliver. And she had a little bench thing in her front door. You know, you walk in the front door, and there's a little bench. And we'd sit there and chit-chat. I would go once a week, and we'd talk. And I would share about the Lord with her. And she was a Lutheran. And then one day, I'm sitting on the bench with her, and she was 87 or 80. I think she was 88. And I said, would you like to make sure you're going to heaven instead of just hoping? She goes, yeah, I would like to know. I said, well, this is how you know. And I shared the gospel with her. I said, do you want to pray right now and ask Jesus into your heart? She said, yes. So we prayed right there on that bench in her house. And she gave her life to Jesus, that 88-year-old. So the 91-year-old and the 88-year-old, I know I'm going to see in heaven. Because Jesus said, if you open up the door and ask me to come and live inside of you, he's not going to reject. He's going to come in and live inside of them. Amen? Amen. Did Jesus die for the righteous or the unrighteous? The sinless or the sinner?
2: Sinner?
0: The sinner. Christ in you, the hope of glory. While you and I were yet sinners, Christ died for us. God's love compels us to be reconciled to God. Why? So that we don't go to hell. So that we go to heaven and have eternal life. That's the truth. God's love compels us. And God was in Christ reconciling the world to himself. God, the Father, was in Jesus on the earth compelling men to be reconciled to him, the Father, so that they can be with him forever. Because of what? L-O-V-E. Because of love. God's love for mankind. Amen. Aren't you glad Jesus came?
2: Yes.
0: Hallelujah. Because he lives, you can do what? Face tomorrow. Now, why doesn't the song say, because he lives, I thank God for yesterday? No. Because he lives, I can face tomorrow. Because yesterday, can you get yesterday back?
1: No.
0: No? What was yesterday? April
2: 21st.
0: Today's the 22nd, right? Are you ever going to get April 21st, 2026 back? Ever? Can you go back and get it?
2: No.
0: No, it's already done. You'll never get that day back. Ever. It's history. His story. You can't get it back. And you don't know what next week will be. You don't know if you're going to even be here in 2027 or 2028. So you live for today. You live for Jesus today. Amen? Because you don't know what's going to happen tomorrow, but you can't get yesterday back. So you don't live in the past. You say, today I take my stand in Christ, which is in grace and mercy, and I'm going to live my life for him today. Today, I can't get my yesterdays back. They're gone. My mistakes, my failures, my foolishness, whatever you did, you can't get it back. Your regrets, you can't get them back. You never will. So you let it go. Forget those things and let it go. Let it go, and then you say, you know what? Today is the day the Lord has made. I'm going to live my life today for God. And tomorrow comes, you do the same thing, and you live for him the next day, and the next day, and the next day. You keep following Christ. Amen?
3: Amen.
0: Amen. Is it easy? No, I always say it's not easy. Otherwise, Jesus would have said in Matthew chapter 7, he would have said, broad and wide is the way to eternal life, and many find it if they want pleasure and fun and sin. Because I'll forgive them. That's no big deal. No, he didn't say that. He said, narrow is the way that leads to eternal life. And few find it. And the narrow path, the narrow way leads to a narrow gate. How many want to enter the gates of heaven? You want to go in the gate. You want to get in the gate. And you don't get it by works of righteousness, lest you boast and are arrogant about it. You do it by God's grace and mercy. Amen? With fear of God in your heart and your spirit, right? And you got to hate evil in your heart. You got to hate the world and hate evil in your heart. That's called understanding. Say, in all my getting, say it with me, in all my getting, I must get understanding, which is the hatred of evil. You hate evil, you abhor it. You abhor all evil and say, God, keep me from the evil one, because he wants to steal, kill, and destroy you in any way he can. You constantly have to say, God, keep me from the evil one. Keep me from all evil. Because this world is full of it.
2: Yes.
0: Amen? I know I think differently. I kind of think strange maybe a little bit. But I'm coming to church tonight. And I go past the church here. And I'm turning on Pelly Road here. And I seen two cars on Pelly Road. And as soon as I looked at both of the people in the cars, I thought, what are the chances of them being born again? The farthest thing from their mind is going to church or eternity, more than likely. I'm just saying more than likely. I mean, and it just, imagine the thousands just in Rockford area, that the farthest thing from their mind is eternity and Jesus Christ and what he did for them. Their mind is on what? The things of this earth. Temporary things. But you and I can be a light in the darkness. We can be witnesses and ambassadors for Christ so that they can bring you, your life should bring others to Christ. What the way you and I live should at least bring somebody to the knowledge of the truth, because they see Christ in you. They see your mercy. They see your kindness. They see your patience. They see your goodness. They see your faithfulness. They see your mercy, how merciful you are, how compassionate you are. They see how slow to anger you are, or they just see Christ in you. That something compels them. What is it? Something's different about you. Well, you should be different. You're a peculiar person because you belong to who? The Lord. Amen. Father, right now, I just pray that each one of us will be a witness, an ambassador, and a light in this dark world, God. At least one will come to Christ before they die because of our life. May our lives touch the lives of other people on this earth for eternity. That's what we pray, Father. And we know that this earthly tent, this body is temporary. But Lord, we want to thank you for the eternal tent. The eternal tent, the immortality that we have, the immortality that we shall live forever because Christ is in us. And Christ shall live forever. And we shall be with the Lord forever and ever and ever for all of eternity because of God's mercy through Jesus Christ. Hallelujah. Amen and amen. If you're listening on the radio or the internet and you have not given your life to Jesus, I want to plead with you and implore you to get your heart right with God. To do what you need to do to get your right heart right with the living God. Don't put it off another day. Today is the day for salvation. Now is the appointed time. You may not have tomorrow. There's no guarantee. Do you realize how many people are going to die between tonight is almost 7 o'clock. In 24 hours from now, listen, in 24 hours from now, around the entire earth, on average, more than 200,000 people will pass away on earth in the next 24 hours. That's on the average how many people die every 24 hours. 200,000 people on the earth will die before tomorrow night. That's a lot of people. Times 7 days is how many people? 200,000 times 7. It's a lot. A lot of people. Times 4 weeks a month, times 12 months. In a year from now, millions will leave this earth, and most of them will leave without Christ in their heart. How do I know that? You're judging people, Matt. How do you know? You're not the judge. You're not God. No, I'm not. I'm not the judge. But I know what the Bible says. Jesus said, many are called, but few are chosen. The way to eternal life, very few find it. Why? Because you have to take up your cross and follow Jesus daily, not when you feel like it.
1: 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Dear Heavenly Father, I'm a sinner and lost, but I believe that the Lord

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4: Jihad is another word that may not mean what you think it means. If you think it only means terrorists killing infidels, jihad can mean fighting any kind of injustice. But here's the deeper issue. Does dying for Allah through jihad bring salvation in Islam? Abdu Murray, before following Jesus, grew up a devout Muslim.
5: There's never any assurance of salvation except in one way. Some Muslims would say that to give your life in service of Islam, like jihad, and that doesn't mean necessarily war, actual violence. You can have jihad against drug use in your neighborhood or prostitution, but if you give up your life and time and treasure to the propagation of Islam and you die in that cause, then you're assured salvation. But not every Muslim actually believes that either, so assurance of salvation is very, very tenuous at best, if non-existent.
4: In Jesus, there's assurance, not uncertainty. 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
7: The rapid growth of charter schools is adding new layers of uncertainty to an already struggling public education system. Critics of charter schools claim that this expansion is a coordinated effort to weaken or even replace traditional public schools. However, supporters are quick to remind us that the traditional public schools are in a decades-long decline in test performance across the country. It's no secret that the current public school system is not meeting students' needs. Well, recent Florida legislation shows just how quickly this landscape is changing. Senate Bill 2510 expanded the state's Schools of Hope program, targeting areas with consistently low-performing public schools. This new law broadens the criteria for what qualifies as low-performing and allows charter operators to use vacant public school buildings or share space with underused campuses. By late 2025, dozens of public schools had already received letters from charter operators planning to move in, with some planning to open as early as 2027. Supporters of charter schools argue these schools can succeed academically, particularly in low-income areas, while critics argue that charter schools simply drain funding and resources from the public schools, all while still relying on public infrastructure like transportation and food services. Well, there are more considerations, though, beyond funding and academics. Some charter schools emphasize political or social activism as part of their mission, shifting focus away from core academics. Some reports have even linked certain charter...
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11: Welcome to 6640, the ministry outreach of Koinonia House and Koinonia Institute. Today's Bible teacher is Dr. Chuck Missler, connecting the Bible to your life and the world around you. This series is entitled, Learn the Bible in 24 Hours. In today's study, Dr. Missler continues his session entitled, Revelation Part 1.
12: He that hath an ear. How many of you in the room have an earlobe? Can I see a show of hands? Okay. If your hand is up, it's written to you. It's personal. He that hath an ear, let him hear what the Spirit says to the churches. So this is also, it applied locally, historically. It applied as admonition to churches in general. It also applies to you personally to understand the dilemma and the solution each of these seven letters. Well, that's all pretty straightforward stuff. Let me show you the surprise. This also, these letters, lay out a history of the church. This is the most amazing part of these letters, and if they were in any other order, this wouldn't happen. In the order they're in, once you understand the letters, it's astonishing, because they lay out seven periods of church history with some surprising precision. Each letter has seven design elements. If you, when you study these seven things, you'll, each one has, there's a name of a

church, and you'll discover the name of the church turns out to be significant to its message. Each church has a specific message, a specific theme, if you will. The name of the church turns out to be relevant to that. The title that Jesus Christ uses of himself is different for each letter, and it's appropriate to the mission of that particular church, or the issues that face that church. Then there's a commendation. Hey guys, here's your report card. Here's what you got an A in. Then there's some areas of concern, and there's exhortation. It's like a report card. Let me tell you something that's really interesting about the seven letters in advance. Every church is surprised. The churches that thought they were doing great were doing terribly. The churches that thought they were doing terribly were doing great. You know, that's sobering. People like to organize church, you know, by watching the first century. I wouldn't do that. First century is all screwed up. Everybody there is surprised. If you want to design church governance, go to the scripture. Go to the book of Acts. Go to these seven letters and so forth. Anyway, there's seven things. I said there's the name of the church, title of Christ, the accommodation, a concern, an exhortation. And then there's a promise to the overcomer. There's a specific little prize for the overcomer. And the seventh element is this weird little phrase. It's almost like it's the close of the letter. It's sort of like a closing passage, except it's not always closing. There's something very that most people miss that I want to show you, and I think it's very significant. So these are seven elements. And we hear the churches. We have Ephesus, Smyrna, Pergamos, Thyatira, Sardis, Philadelphia, Laodicea. Each one name means something, and then and we'll go through. Then each one has a title of Christ and so forth. Let's take the first one, the letter to Ephesus. Unto the angel of the church of Ephesus write, these things saith he that holdeth the seven stars in his right hand and walketh in the midst of the seven golden lampstands. The name Ephesus means darling. Darling. It's a term of courtship. These things saith he, Jesus Christ, that holdeth the seven stars in his right hand who walketh in the midst of the seven golden lampstands. He gives them a commendation. I know thy works. Oh, that's wonderful to hear, Lord. I know thy works and thy labor and thy patience and how thou canst not bear them which are evil. And thou hast tried them which say they are apostles and are not, and hast found them liars, and hast borne and hast patience, and for my name's sake hast labored and hast not fainted. Woo-wee! That's A plus in that category. Done good, guys. You may recall in Acts chapter 20 when Paul gave his farewell address to the Ephesian elders. He warned them that there was going to be wolves coming among you that's going to not spare the flock. Remember, he warned about false teachers and so forth. Apparently, Paul's advice was heeded. They apparently were terrific. They did not allow false doctrine. They tried them which say they're apostles and are not and found them liars. They did a good job with doctrine. They were sharp. They were orthodox. They were also patient. They labored, persevered. Terrific. Well done, guys. Whoops. Nevertheless. You're before your boss. Your boss says, man, you've really done great. You did this, this, this, this. You're feeling pretty good. Your thumb goes under your suspenders or whatever. Then your boss says, nevertheless, ooh. I mean, that's deflating. Pink slips in his right hand. I mean, you just see it coming, right? Nevertheless, heavy word right here. Jesus saying to them, after all this good stuff, he says, nevertheless, I have somewhat against thee. Because thou hast what? Left thy first love. Heavy stuff. They were so busy on the business of the king, they had no time for the king. Are you so busy in ministry, helping the poor, doing all this stuff, that you don't have time for personal devotions? Miss the real point. So he goes on, remember therefore, from whence thou art fallen, and repent, and do the first works. Or else I will come unto thee quickly, and will remove thy lampstand out of his place, except thou repent. Where is Ephesus
Where is their lampstand today? It's a great place to visit because they're elaborate ruins. One of the best of the seven churches to visit, it's really worth doing. It's incredible. But it's ruins. The lampstand isn't there anymore. Anyway, he says, but this thou hast, that thou hatest the deeds of the Nicolaitans, which I also hate. This is a point of a lot of different scholars have different, who are the Nicolaitans? There are at least two theories. Some books suggest that there was a first century sect called the Nicolaitans that abused the liberty in Christ, found after it's speculative out of a guy by the name Nicholas, who was one of the seven that was chosen to administer to the poor in Jerusalem in Acts chapter 6. Some feel that he founded a sect, and that's really what somehow it was involving. That may be true. Some people hold that view. I don't. I suspect something different. I think it's an untranslated word. The word nikeo means to conquer, overcome, or rule. And the word laity, laos, laos, means laity or people. The word, the Nicolaitans, the term implies conquering or ruling over the people. I believe what was emerging here that Jesus did not like was the whole concept of the clergy ruling over the laity. Jesus gave us our org chart when he dealt with the washing of the feet. You may recall in John 13, Jesus told us how we should be organized. Let he that's the chief among you be the servant of all. See, I think the Nicolaitans were those that were using their clerical stature or position to rule over the laity. And I don't think that was God's plan. I don't see any of that in the scripture. And having some senior elders do teaching, that's fine, but doesn't so they rule over the people. You have deacons to help, and there's a whole different concept suggested. I think this the formalism that we see in some denominations, I think, is Nicolaitanism. That's just my personal view. Anyway, then we come to this then, because he that hath an ear, let him hear what the Spirit says to the churches. And then we have the promise of the overcomer. To him that overcometh will I give to eat of the tree of life, which is in the midst of the paradise of God. Okay, so there's this unique promise to the overcomer. I want you to notice that this he that hath an ear phrase, which closes the letter, we have the promise of the overcomer as a postscript, like a P.S. Follow me? The first three letters have that design. The last four are different. I'll come to that when we get there, but just I want you to notice it here as we go through here. He that hath an ear, let him hear what the Spirit says, churches. And then as a postscript, we have the promise to the overcomer. Each promise of the overcomer is unique in each letter. Let's go to the next letter, the letter to Smyrna. The word Smyrna is a synonym for myrrh. Myrrh is an embalming ointment. The word myrrh suggests death. When the Magi visited Bethlehem, they brought three gifts. There weren't three Magi, there were more than that, but there were three gifts. Gold, frankincense, and myrrh. Good. In the millennium, Isaiah tells us, they're going to bring the Lord gifts. They're going to bring him gold and frankincense. No myrrh. No more myrrh. Why? Because the Magi were prophesying his death. The millennium, his death is once and for all behind him. Interesting. I want you to notice these things because it demonstrates the integrity of design of the scripture. But in any case, the church in Smyrna speaks of death. This is an interesting letter for a number of reasons. Let's go on. These things saith the first and the last, which was dead and is alive. Notice the very title Jesus chooses of himself is the one that would be the most encouraging to those that were facing death and persecution. These things saith the first and the last, which was dead and is alive. I know thy works and tribulation and poverty, but thou art rich. And I know the blasphemy of them which say they are Jews and are not, but are the synagogue of Satan. It's interesting that I think the Smyrna listeners were surprised. They're doing better than they thought they were. You see, you thought, I know your works in tribulation and poverty, I know that. But then he tells them a little footnote. But you are rich. Really? Yeah.
And I know the blasphemy of them that say they are Jews and are not, but are of the synagogue of Satan. I am very concerned when I hear people feel that the church replaces Israel. Because they're saying they're Jews and are not. If that's what Jesus is talking about, boy, I don't want to trade places with them. Let's move on. Then there's an exhortation. I want you to notice something's missing. Did you notice there was no concern? There's a commendation, and there is an exhortation, some encouragement. But there's no comment. This is one of two letters that has nothing bad said about it. But Jesus goes on and says, "Fear none of those things which thou shalt suffer. Behold, the devil shall cast some of you into prison, that ye may be tried. And ye shall have tribulation 10 days. Be thou faithful unto death, and I will give thee a crown of life. He that hath an ear, let him hear what the Spirit says to the churches." And then we again have a postscript. "He that overcometh shall not be hurt of the second death." You see, you want to be, if you're born twice, you die once. If you're only born once, you die twice. Let you chew on that one. But I want you to notice that the promise to overcomer is a postscript. How interesting. Strange stuff. 10 days. It's interesting that the persecutions of the church, scholars have suggested that it came in 10 specific waves. Nero, Domitian, that's where John was exiled. Trajan had Ignatius burned at the stake. Nero is the one that had Paul beheaded and Peter crucified upside down. The 10 days cover about 250 years, actually. Trajan had Ignatius burned at the stake. Marcus Aurelius had Polycarp martyred, Bishop of Smyrna. Severus had Irenaeus, one of the early church fathers, killed. Maximus killed Ursula and Hippolytus. And Diocletian was the worst of all of them. But 10 days, interestingly enough. Let's go on to the next one. The letter to Pergamos. The word Pergamos, you know what bigamy means? That's two marriage, double marriage, right? Polygamy is multiple marriages, right? Pergamos is a mixed marriage or an unfavorable marriage, like a perversion or whatever. "Unto the angel of the church in Pergamos write, these things saith he which hath the sharp sword with two edges." Jesus is talking about his weaponry here. What's the sharp sword with two edges? What is it? The Word of God. You betcha. The remedy for this church is the Word of God. Jesus goes on, "I know thy works and where thou dwellest, even where Satan's seat is. And thou holdest fast my name and hast not denied my faith, even in those days where Antipas was my faithful martyr, who was slain among you where Satan dwelleth." May not sound like it, but that's the good news. Let's get to the bad news. "But I have a few things against thee, because thou hast there them that hold the doctrine of Balaam, who taught Balak to cast a stumbling block before the children of Israel, to eat things sacrificed unto idols, and to commit fornication." Now, to get these letters, you have to know your Old Testament. Who on earth was, what was the doctrine of Balaam? What was all that about? Balaam was a prophet that was hired by Balak, the enemy of Israel. How do I beat these people? And Balaam knew that the only way this king could defeat Israel is for Israel to be out of favor with God. So Balaam counsels Balak to get his good-looking gals along the fringe of the camp and get these guys into fornication with these pagan gals. And if you do that, Balak, God's hand will turn against Israel and you'll win. So Balaam's giving Balak the doctrine that will put a stumbling block before Israel. And so Jesus is making an analogy here between that and the situation in Pergamos, where they're mixing idolatry. They're faithful on the one hand, and yet they're mixing idolatry with their worship. They're marrying the world rather than being a witness to the world. That's where the Pergamos aspect. So to eat things sacrificed to idols and to commit fornication. In other words, to compromise with the world. And he goes on, "So hast thou also them that hold the doctrine
of the Nicolaitans, which thing I

8. Previously, it was the deeds of the Nicolaitans God hated. Now they've become the doctrine. Do you see the evolution of it going there? Okay. So here's the exhortation. Repent, or else I will come unto thee quickly and will fight against them with the sword of my mouth. Oh. Well, of course, the doctrine of Balaam is the spiritual unchastity, marriage with the world. We also find the way of Balaam mentioned in 2 Peter. That's where Balaam was a hireling, making a market for his gift. There's a doctrine of way and the error. These are three similar things and yet technically slightly different. The error of Balaam, which is mentioned in Jude 11, is sacrificing eternal riches for temporal gain. So all three involve the same thing. They're slightly different aspects of the same actions in a sense. Well, anyway, you get to the he that hath an ear, let him hear what the Spirit says to churches. And again, we have a postscript. To him that overcometh, I will give to eat of the hidden manna, and I will give him a white stone, and in the stone a new name written, which no man knoweth, saving he that receiveth it. So there ends the letter to Pergamos. Let's take the Thyatira. Thyatira was formerly named Semiramis. And Semiramis, of course, was the consort of Nimrod, the first dictator of the world, back in Genesis 10 and 11. Unto the angel of the church at Thyatira write, these things saith the Son of God. Strange term. I mean, he's used other titles. Why so specific? We're going to find the key player here is a gal by the name of Jezebel, who calls herself the Queen of Heaven. He's saying, these things saith the Son of God, in contrast to the Queen of Heaven. Follow it so far? These things saith the Son of God, who hath eyes like unto a flame of fire, and his feet like fine brass. Eyes flaming and feet like brass implies judgment coming. So this is a hostile letter, probably the most hostile of the bunch. I know thy works, and charity, and service, and faith, and patience in thy works, and the last to be more than the first. That's the good part. But here's the concern. Notwithstanding, I have a few things against thee, because thou sufferest that woman Jezebel, which called herself a prophetess, to teach and seduce my servants to commit fornication, and to eat things sacrificed unto idols. I gave her spent to repace of her fornication, and she repented not. Behold, I will cast her into a bed, and them that commit adultery with her into great tribulation, except they repent of their deeds. So what on earth is Jezebel all about? He's using that term as a label. I don't know that the gal that was causing the trouble in the church, her name was Jezebel. He's calling her a Jezebel, in effect. She may have been named Jezebel, or he may be just drawing your awareness to the scriptural Jezebel to understand what was she all about. You with me? Let's find out a little bit about Queen Jezebel. For this, you would turn into 1 Kings 21. She did a lot of things. First of all, King Ahab had everything he wanted. He's a king. He runs the place. But there was a little guy by the name of Naboth, that had a little vineyard, and he loved that vineyard. And Ahab wanted the vineyard, and Naboth didn't want to sell it. And King Ahab had a fit. He went into a pout. And Jezebel says, hey, let me handle it for you. What does Jezebel do? Well, she arranges an inquisition. She got some false accuser to accuse Naboth of some improprieties and had him put to death. And took his lands in the name of the king and said, hey, Ahab, here's my gift to you. So false witnesses, condemned, executed. And Naboth's vineyard was seized for the king. Does this sound familiar regarding history? Where you contrive inquisitions to gain lands and wealth for the church? That's the parallel here. And I want you to notice God promised Jezebel that she would be cast into the tribulation. I'll come back to that a little later. And Jesus continues, I will kill her children with death, and all the churches shall know that I am he that searcheth the reins of the hearts, and I will give unto every one of you according to your works.
But unto you I say, and to the rest

0: in Thyatira, as many as have not this doctrine, and which have not known the depths of Satan, wow, as they speak, I will put on upon you no other burden, but that which you have already, hold fast till I come. Then he has the promise of the overcomer. He that overcometh and keepeth my works unto the end, to him will I give power over the nations. See, they apparently wanted power over the nations before. That wasn't appropriate then, but if they hang in there, he'll give it to them later. And he shall rule them with a rod of iron, as vessels of a potter shall they be broken to shivers, even as I received of my Father, and I will give him the morning star. He that hath an ear, let him hear what the Spirit says unto the churches. You notice now the promise of the overcomer is put in the body of the letter, not a postscript. Follow me? See the difference? First time we've seen that. Let's go to Sardis. Under the angel of the church of Sardis write, these things saith he that hath the seven spirits of God and the seven stars. You know, you look at the title, you can just infer by now that the title gives you a clue as to what the remedy is. Whatever Sardis' problem is, it's apparently the Holy Spirit that is the repair. Jesus says, I know thy works. Whoops. Where's the commendation? Usually the commendation comes first, right? There is no commendation in this letter. Ooh, this hurts. Many Protestant commentators make a big thing trying to tie Thyatira to the Roman Catholic Church. That's easy to do, by the way. If that's true, then Sardis is the Reformation. Sardis has nothing good said about it. Ooh, careful. Jesus says, I know thy works, that thou hast a name, that thou livest and art dead. Ooh. The word name echoes all through this letter. Name, name, name. That's a synonym for the denomination. His exhortation, be watchful and strengthen the things which remain, that they are ready to die. For I have not found thy works complete or perfect before God. Remember, therefore, how thou hast received and heard, and hold fast and repent. If therefore thou shalt not watch, I will come on thee as a thief. Really? Apparently, if you are watching, it won't be as a thief. If therefore thou shalt not watch, I will come upon thee as a thief, and thou shalt not know what hour I will come upon thee. Is the denominational church asleep today prophetically? How strange. The exhortation continues, thou hast a few names, even in Sardis, which have not defiled their garments, and they shall walk with me in white, for they are worthy. Who is they? The few names. Not everyone. Then the promise of the overcomer, he that overcometh, the same shall be clothed in white raiment, and I will not blot out his name out of the book of life, but I will confess his name before my Father and before his angels. And then the closing salutation, he that hath an ear, let him hear what the Spirit says to the churches. Wow. Ask any church, and they'll tell you they're part of Philadelphia, of course, because it's the one that has nothing bad said about it. And to the angel of the church in Philadelphia, Philadelphia, by the way, means brotherly love, as you probably know that. These things saith he that is holy, he that is true, he that hath the key of David, he that openeth and no man shutteth, and shutteth and no man openeth. This is the missionary church. When God opens the door is open. Like it is in Asia right now. Boy. Exciting. I know thy works. Behold, I have set before thee an open door, and no man can shut it. For thou hast little strength, and hast kept my word, and hast not denied my name. Behold, I will make them of the synagogue of Satan, which say they are Jews and are not. There they are again. They say they are Jews and are not, but do lie. Behold, I will make them to come and worship before thy feet, and to know that I have loved thee. Man, that's pretty neat.
1: 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Until next time, may God richly bless you with the knowledge of His Son, Jesus Christ, as you study His Word.

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1: My maternal grandmother raised me and my brother because Mom was a drug addict and ran the streets. Dad was also a drug addict. While protecting me from a bully, my cousin abused me himself for several years. He had become my hero. I stole things as I grew up, but quit after I was caught and taken to juvenile. I hated how that hurt Grandma. She was strict but loving and took us to church every Sunday. I even professed faith in Christ, but I was 10 years old and didn't understand it. I always loved school and did well. I became a Boy Scout, and my scoutmaster mentored me like a father. My dad was a scoundrel who tricked me out of my savings. I had odd jobs from early childhood and worked during high school and saved money to buy a car. But Dad lied and sold me a stolen vehicle. I returned it to its owner, and my scoutmaster co-signed for me to buy a different one. I wanted out of the neighborhood, so I worked hard in school, had a full-time job, and became an Eagle Scout. Grandma was going blind, so I made her meals and read the Bible to her. After I graduated from high school, I attended a university in Tennessee. Grandma wanted me to be a doctor, but I majored in chemistry after wasting 2 years in physical education classes. I would waste another 5 years in the world, selling drugs. Then the gospel message became clear to me, and Jesus set me free. I'm John Stewart. If the Son, therefore, shall make you free, ye shall be free indeed.
0: If you would like to be free from the weight of sin by receiving Jesus Christ as Lord and Savior, call 1-888-NEED-HIM right now. 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
3: Every leader faces the same danger, slow, steady compromise that destroys what took years to build. The question isn't if we'll face pressure to cut corners, rationalize disobedience, or prioritize image over integrity. It's whether we'll recognize those threats before it's too late. Today on Insight for Living, Chuck Swindoll delivers four essential action points designed to protect our character, our family, and our ministry from gradual erosion. These aren't theoretical principles. They're practical safeguards drawn from one of Scripture's most sobering leadership failures. Teaching from 1 Samuel, Chuck titled today's message, Saul, the King Who Refused to Bow.
4: Let me show you the tragic erosion of his character and the balance of my time with you here. There are three brief yet powerfully damaging scenes set forth in Scripture. We've reached the turning point of the roof. The peak of his life has been reached. Over a period of years, he has won the people's approval. He has set up an army. He has become a victor in battle. But something happens at the height of his career, and he starts his way down the other side. Chapter 13 tells us of an irreverent act of presumption. Saul was 30 years old when he began to reign, and he reigned 42 years over Israel. He chose for himself all these people, and they are numbered, and some of them are named for us. Jonathan, verse 3, smote the garrison of the Philistines. Jonathan is his son, by the way. Verse 4, all Israel heard the news that Saul had smitten the garrison of the Philistines. The people were summoned to Saul at Gilgal, and they are numbered for us here. Verse 7, some of the Hebrews crossed the Jordan into the land of Gad and Gilead, but as for Saul, he was still in Gilgal, and all the people followed him trembling. They're at a very threatening point in the battle. He waited 7 days according to the appointed time set by Samuel. You can reference that in chapter 10, verse 8, where earlier Samuel told him when he came to this place to wait, and he would come and would meet with him and would sacrifice on the altar as the priest was qualified to do. Saul is king, remember, not priest. Kings had no right to sacrifice offerings. But Samuel, we read in verse 8, did not come to Gilgal. And the people were scattering from him. So Saul said, bring to me the burnt offering and the peace offerings. And he offered the burnt offering. Wait, he has no right to do that. But you understand, when you come to this place in your life, when you're on the downside of pride and arrogance and conceit, you care little about roles and realms of responsibility. You're in charge of everything. He says, bring the sacrifice to me. Bring the altar to me. Bring the burnt offering and the peace offerings. And he offered the burnt offerings. Verse 10, it came about as soon as he finished offering the burnt offering, behold, Samuel came. We read that Saul went out to meet him and to greet him. And Samuel said, what have you done? Saul said, because I saw that the people were scattering from me and that you did not come within the appointed days and that the Philistines were assembling at Michmash. Therefore, I said, now the Philistines will come down against me at Gilgal and I have not asked the favor of the Lord. So I forced myself and I offered the burnt offerings. Notice how he puts it. I mean, I just couldn't help myself. I looked down and my hands were doing it. I mean, it just kind of happened. I had to make myself do it. Fat chance. That's not the way it works. This is deliberate disobedience. And Samuel calls his hand on it, verse 13. He said, you've acted foolishly. In this initial act, I find Saul took his circumstances seriously, but he didn't take God seriously. That is the Achilles heel of Saul's life. He never took God seriously. In chapter 14, we have a second act where the erosion continues. And it is an irresponsible, unwise decision he makes that almost cost the life of his son, Jonathan, if you can believe it. Let me give you a quick analysis of what has happened. Jonathan, through a sneak attack, is the one responsible for victory over the Philistines. However, in the meantime, Saul is panicked, chapter 14, verse 24, because his men are pressing on him. The men of Israel were hard pressed on that day, for Saul had put the people under oath, saying, cursed be the man who eats food before evening, and until I have avenged myself on my enemies. So none of the people tasted food. Now, the question comes, why would he make such a rash vow? Nobody knows. When you are on the downside of the rooftop of your life, you make statements and vows that are foolish, irresponsible, and sometimes even dangerous, as this was. And these men need food to continue fighting. Now, verse 27, Jonathan was in another place of battle. He hadn't heard when his father put the people under oath. Therefore, he put out the end of the staff that was in his hand and dipped it in the honeycomb and put his hand to his mouth, and his eyes brightened. Of course, he got a little energy. One of the people answered and said, oh, your father strictly put the people under oath, saying, cursed be the man who eats food today. And the people were weary. Jonathan said, my father has troubled the land. See now how my eyes have brightened because I tasted a little of this honey? How much more if only the people had eaten freely today of the spoil of their enemies, which they found? For now the slaughter among the Philistines has not been great. In other words, what a vow for my dad to make. Why would he say such a thing? Look, I'm an example. If we were cursed, God would kill me. But I'm strengthened. But would you believe it? Over in verse 43... Saul said to Jonathan, tell me what you have done. And Jonathan told him and said, I indeed tasted a little honey with the end of the staff that was in my hand. Here I am. I must die. And Saul said, may God do this to me and more also. For you shall surely die, Jonathan. I take it that he was reaching for his sword. He's going to take the life of his boy. You know who saved Jonathan's life? The people. Next verse. The people said to the king, "Must Jonathan die, who has brought about this great deliverance in Israel? He's the man that led the ambush." "Far from it, as the Lord lives." Look at them. They're challenging the king's words. "There shall not one hair of his head fall to the ground, for he has worked with God this day." So the people rescued Jonathan, and he did not die. Point number two, Saul took himself seriously, but not God. I mean, after all, he had said it, and he was not about to go back on his word. There is nothing quite like the loss of a respect in a spiritual leader's life. When that begins to happen, it's only a matter of time. The people are saying, "Saul, that wasn't right, and we stand with Jonathan and not with you." So he's forced to retract. He's at least forced to back away. Chapter 15 is the final straw. He has one more chance, it seems. Here we see the true colors of Saul's character. By now he's drifted so far that he's able to do one thing and to talk another. Look at verse 2. "Thus says the Lord of hosts, I will punish Amalek for what he did to Israel, how he set himself against him on the way while he was coming up from Egypt. Now go," these are the words from Samuel to Saul, according to verse 1. "Go and strike Amalek and utterly destroy all that he has, and don't spare him. And put to death both man and woman, child and infant, ox and sheep, camel and donkey." Now I want to ask you something. Is that clear? If you had heard those words in Hebrew, as a Hebrew, from your commander, the man who anointed you as king, who spoke for God, would you have understood what God was saying? First of all, it's God that's saying this, not Samuel. "Thus says the Lord, to punish Amalek, I'm going to strike the king and all of the people and all of the animals." Make no mistake, the Lord has given the assignment. It's crystal clear. So Saul goes. You anticipate, don't you? Verse 7, Saul defeated the Amalekites from Havilah as you go to Shur, which is east of Egypt. And he captured Agag. You hear the breaks? All of a sudden, my mind says, wait. Captured? Did I read captured in the original orders? I read put to death, destroy, utterly destroy, strike, do not spare. But he captured Agag, the king of the Amalekites, alive, and utterly destroyed all the people with the edge of the sword. But Saul and the people spared Agag, and not only the king, they spared the best of the sheep, the oxen, the fatlings, the lambs, and all that was good, and were not willing to destroy them utterly. But notice that they were not willing to destroy them, but everything despised and worthless they utterly destroyed. Who gave them the right to discriminate one section or group from another? They were to leave only corpses on the land in obedience to God. Mystery or not, agree with it or not, that is obedience. God says do it this way. That is exactly what they should have done. But they didn't. So here's Saul sitting in the tent, smoking the peace pipe with Agag, the king, and rapping about the best sheep that they've kept out there. Verse 10, the word of the Lord came to Samuel saying, "I regret I have made Saul king, for he's turned back from following me and has not carried out my commands." By now, Samuel's about headed. Wouldn't you think? He was distressed. The word means angry. He cried out to the Lord all night. And he rose early in the morning to meet Saul. And it was told Samuel saying, "Saul came to Carmel and he sent up a monument for himself, and then turned and proceeded on down to Gilgal." Interesting, isn't it? Set up a monument for himself. Samuel came to Saul, and Saul said to him, "Blessed are you of the Lord. I've carried out the command of the Lord." Wait a minute. Where are we? Is this Zenith or Jupiter? What part of the world are you in, Saul? He said, "I've carried out the command of the Lord." Samuel's just been told by God he hasn't. And Agag is standing there,
5: Look at Samuel's answer. What then is the bleating of the sheep in my ears? The sheep all over the place. What then, if you've carried out the command, who are these living four-footed creatures running all around here? And what's with the oxen, which I hear? Watch Saul backpedal. It is a very interesting study. He greets Saul rather than bows in shame and regret, verse 13. He lies about his actions, verse 13 and 14. And now he rationalizes around it. Look at what he says. Saul said, they have brought them from the Amalekites, for the people spared the best of the sheep and the oxen to sacrifice to the Lord your God. But the rest we've utterly destroyed. Look at all those carcasses. But these we've kept as offerings to God. I checked my dictionary for the word rationalize and found this definition: to provide plausible but untrue reasons for conduct. Here's another one: to attribute one's actions to rational and creditable motives without the analysis of true unconscious motives. Let me give that to you again. To attribute one's actions to rational and creditable motives without analysis of true unconscious motives. He had convinced himself that because they were going to be offerings to God, it was okay to keep them alive. But Samuel, I'm sure Saul thought, think of the sacrifice, this marvelous animal sacrifice that will come before the nostrils of God. Then Samuel said to Saul, wait, which could be rendered, shut your mouth. And let me tell you what the Lord said to me last night. And now I'm sure Saul, his mouth's open and says, speak. You know what, folks? I really believe Saul thought he was doing right. That's a tragedy of it. I honestly believe he is so blind to his disobedience that he really, in his mind, had talked himself into doing it this way rather than that. You can do that. He says, speak, I'm ready to hear. And Samuel said, is it not true? Though you were little in your own eyes, you were made the head of the tribes of Israel, and the Lord anointed you king over Israel. I'm sure Saul said, that's right. That's the way it all began. The Lord sent you on a mission and said, go and utterly destroy the sinners. Fight against them until they are exterminated. Well, yes, I recall. Why then did you not obey the voice of the Lord, but rushed upon the spoil and did what was evil in the sight of the Lord? Oh, I call that direct confrontation. And Saul said to Samuel, I did obey the voice of the Lord. We're talking major blind spot. And I went out on a mission on which the Lord sent me, and I brought back Agag, the king, and have utterly destroyed the Amalekites. But the people, these people, he's passing the buck, took some of the spoil and sheep and oxen, choicest of the things devoted to destruction, to sacrifice to the Lord your God. Can't you get that straight, Samuel? I mean, look at what we're going to do with these sheep. We've saved them for the altar of God. That is how rationalization works. You so talk yourself into another game plan. You convince yourself it's God's will. I want you to hear the words of Samuel. Samuel said, has the Lord as much delight in burnt offerings and sacrifices as in obeying the voice of the Lord? Behold, to obey is better than sacrifice, and to heed than the fat of rams. Look at this, folks. For rebellion is as the sin of divination. Insubordination is as iniquity and idolatry. The next time you're tempted to laugh about your children's rebellion, go back to this verse. The next time you're willing to just sort of smile and say, oh, it's another little temper tantrum, they do it all the time, go back to that verse. Because you have rejected the word of the Lord, he has rejected you from being king. He goes further down the tubes. He lands on David and out of envy and jealousy tries to murder him on more than one occasion. And by the end of his life, as I mentioned earlier, when life reached its lowest ebb, he dies. A tragic suicide. A man who was once tall, handsome, modest, giving, generous, a warrior, and a fine leader, turns against everything that he was to represent. There's a great hymn we love to sing, "And Can It Be?" It starts. I'm tempted to ask at this point, how can it be with Saul? How can it be? He took the people seriously, but he didn't take God seriously. He took himself seriously, he didn't take God seriously. He took his circumstances seriously, he never took God seriously. That's what happened. Four reminders that live on beyond the story of King Saul. Let me give them to you, just sort of 1, 2, 3, 4. To assume that you will end strong because you have begun strong is foolish. To assume that you will end strong because you have begun strong is foolish. You want to talk to me about your ministry? Come back when you're 70, 75 years old. Let's talk about your ministry. You want to tell me how God's hand has been on your life? Talk to me when you're old and gray. Talk to me about it when you're spending your years in the retirement home. Tell me about it when you have finished with the flash and the years are past. Let's talk then about God's hand on your life. It's foolish to think that because you began strong, you will automatically end strong. You know what message I have for you in that? Keep short accounts. Keep short accounts. Second, to presume into inappropriate areas because circumstances are uncomfortable is dangerous. To presume into inappropriate areas because circumstances are uncomfortable is dangerous. My message to all of us at this point is watch and pray. Watch and pray. Here's a third, and I get it from what happened between him and his son. To jeopardize the well-being of another because you're unwilling to alter an unwise decision is unfair. To jeopardize the well-being of another because you're unwilling to alter an unwise decision is unfair. Admit and change. Be humble enough to admit it was a wrong decision. You realize the outcome of it would be dangerous or would hurt the well-being of another. Back off of that decision. And finally, to rationalize your disobedience because you wanted your way is rebellion. Face the truth. To rationalize your disobedience because you wanted your way is rebellion. Face the truth. The most dangerous part of all of it, I have found, is that it can happen today just as readily as it happened in that day. Not one of us is beyond this kind of thing occurring. It's very possible that God has brought you to a place of responsibility and leadership, and if He has, I'm grateful and I praise His name. He's still using individuals, young, middle-aged, and old alike. I just want to caution all of us that in being used for Him, there is a process of trial that continually comes our way where pride has a chance to act in place of modesty and humility, where we can, as I've often said, start believing our own stuff rather than realizing we have this as a very sacred trust. Let's hold it loosely. Let's be quick to admit when we are wrong. Let's be careful to listen when God directs. Let's be disciplined enough to do just what He says. And let's try to protect one another in the process. lest our disobedience flow over into the hurting of another life. And the greater the leader, the more lives are hurt by rebellion, disobedience. Would you bow for a few moments of quiet reflection, please? It may be that you have come from a past that has been marked by brokenness and strife. It may be that what you have made of your life really is a first-class mess. But unlike Saul, you have come to realize that, and you've turned the corner, you've come back to God. And it is the Father's desire to use you as He once planned to use you, now that you have turned around and seen the error of your ways. Father, I pray that you will speak in a direct way to one or two folks who needed to hear these words of warning in this message. Thank you for speaking to me and for the quiet reassurance that you and I have had this week of going back over the very things that I've learned from Saul's life. May it never be said of me, may it never be said of us, that we have played the fool. Rivet these things to our hearts, our Father, as many sit on the verge of a future that is both great and God-honoring. May we humbly walk with you through it. In Jesus' name, amen.
3: 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We just completed message number 7 in a 14-part series of biographical sketches called Fascinating Stories of Forgotten Lives. 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
6: Hi, I'm Todd Nettleton, and this is the Voice of the Martyrs Radio. Pastor Perry and his church gathered for a special midday prayer meeting in India's Karnataka state. Suddenly, more than 100 Hindus rushed in and attacked the crowd. They tried to force Pastor Perry and his wife to bow to a Hindu god, but both refused. When authorities arrived, they arrested Pastor Perry. Even though he was released on bail several weeks later, he endures frequent death threats while awaiting his trial date.

0: Michael and his angels fought against the dragon, and the dragon fought and his angels, and prevailed not, neither was their place found any more in heaven. And the great dragon was cast out, that old serpent called the devil and Satan, which deceiveth the whole world. He was cast out into the earth, and his angels were cast out with him. And I heard a loud voice saying in heaven, Now is come salvation and strength and the kingdom of our God and the power of his Christ. For the accuser of our brethren is cast down, which accused them before our God day and night. And they overcame him by the blood of the Lamb and by the word of their testimony. And they loved not their lives unto the death. Therefore rejoice, ye heavens, and ye that dwell in them. Woe to the inhabitants of the earth and of the sea, for the devil is come down unto you having great wrath, because he knoweth that he hath but a short time. And when the dragon saw that he was cast unto the earth, he persecuted.
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4: Welcome to our Friday's broadcast of the Gospel Truth. Today is the conclusion of a teaching that I've been doing for 4 weeks here on television. And I've entitled this, The Faith Collective. And what this is about 10 or more of the major things that God has told me. And I've just been teaching them in a very brief, concise way, rather than going into detail to give you an overview. Today's going to be my last day to make this available. So this is 4 weeks worth of teaching off of our television. This is the actual CDs from television. And then we have DVDs. They were also taken from this, and then we have a USB that will have the audio and the video on there. Again, today will be my last day to make this offer, so please take advantage of this. And you know, I've just been teaching so many things. I've been talking about how everything that we need is already done, that we've already got it. I've explained spirit, soul, and body, that there is eternal redemption, that our sins are forgiven, past, present, and even future sins that we haven't committed yet. I've talked about prayer. I've talked about the faith of God. We've talked about the authority of the believer. We've talked about a supernatural rest, a Sabbath rest. Seems like some other things I talked about here lately. I talked about your emotions and stuff. What I want to deal with today, and again, I've got a lot of teaching. I've not only got a book, a CD, a DVD, USB, a study guide. I've got all of these things on healing, but then we have a healing university where there's over, I think it's 12 of our different instructors from our Bible college that have gone together to produce a healing university. We've got, I think it's either 45 or 50 different healing testimonies on video. We've got a lot of printed material on this. I've got probably, man, I couldn't even tell you, but I imagine it's over 100 hours for sure of teaching on healing. And so today's my last day to just be summarizing something. But let me take all of these things that I've said, and if you've understood this, that in your spirit, you got completely changed, that your spirit is identical to Jesus, 1 John chapter 4, verse 18, verse 17, and also 1 Corinthians 6, 17. And if you understand that in your spirit, you've got the same power that raised Jesus Christ from the dead, well, then just a natural application of this to us is that we ought to be walking in supernatural healing. And sad to say, there's a lot of people, even Christians today, who will preach that God does not want us to be well. They will even preach that it's of the devil to say that you can pray and get somebody well. You know, that's amazing. In the Bible, Jesus, of course, healed many, many, many people. Matter of fact, there's one passage of Scripture in Acts 10:38 that says Jesus went about doing good, healing all that were oppressed of the devil, for God was with him. And so the Scripture there says it's good to heal. There are Christians today that says healing, divine healing, supernatural healing is bad, that it's of the devil. And there are Christians that will

0: say that it's the devil that's causing these faith healers and things to go do this, when the Bible says that he went about doing good, healing all that were oppressed of the devil. And so, anyway, it's spoken against, but if you understand that when you got born again, you have this supernatural raising from the dead power. You have the Spirit of Christ living on the inside of you. The Bible says in Romans chapter 8, verse 9, now if any man have not the Spirit of Christ, he is none of his. If you say that I don't have the Spirit of Christ in me, then you aren't born again. If you are born again, you have the Spirit of Christ living on the inside of you, and he's living there in all of his power, in all of his majesty, in all of his glory, and you've got raising from the dead power on the inside of you. And if that's so, well then why aren't we seeing it manifest? And it goes back to the things that I've been talking about. First of all, we believe God can heal, but we think that healing is out there somewhere and we have to pray it down. I went through a period of time and I was associated with people that believed that there was demonic powers that were blocking our prayers from getting up to God. And so we had to get hundreds of people together and create a hole in the atmosphere and deal with the demonic powers up there so that our prayers could get up to God. You don't need your prayers to get up through the atmosphere. And people would quote things like in the Old Testament where it says, rend the heavens and come down. And they're just praying for God to come down. The difference with that is that Jesus came down. And now you don't need your prayers to get up through some hole in the atmosphere and get up to God, because God's living on the inside of you. This is why you bow your head when you pray, so you can look at God. Amen. He's right here. And see, this whole concept that, oh yeah, God is almighty, but we are so separated from him. That is not following what I've been saying about spirit, soul, and body. In your spirit, you now have God living on the inside of you. You do not need to ask God to go with you and to be with you. And, oh God, don't leave me, because he's promised he would never leave you nor forsake you. If you've been born again, and I have to distinguish, there are a lot of people that call themselves a Christian that are a Christian in name only. You don't possess anything. But if you truly have had an experience with the Lord, if you are born again, you are God-possessed. God himself lives on the inside of you, and he doesn't step in and out. He is there all of the time. You may not be submitting to him all of the time. You may not be giving him freedom to move in your life all of the time, but I can guarantee you God is there if you are truly born again, and he is there in all of his resurrection power. God is not less than he was in Bible days. He has this resurrection power. And I know that there's people that you just stumbled upon this program. Maybe you haven't heard all of the other things that I've said, and you think, boy, this guy is crazy talking about there being miracles and things today. Well, I've seen my son raised from the dead after he was dead for over 4 hours. He was in a morgue, stripped naked with a toe tag on in a freezer. And my wife and I agreed and prayed, and he just sat up and started talking, and he's alive and well today. He had a daughter born to him 1 year after he died. Not many people can say that. And you may say, well, I don't believe that. Well, you're just going to have to call me a liar. And there's a lot of people that may disagree with me, but they wouldn't just come out and basically call me a liar. There's some that would. There's some that don't have any respect for anybody else and stuff. But there are many of you that this may not be what you've been taught, but this is my experience. And it's not only happened to me. We have seen, I don't even know how many, it's certainly over 50 people, maybe upwards of 100 people that have been raised from the dead, not just through me. I've seen, I think, 3 people raised from the dead that I've personally prayed for. But I through our staff, and through our students, there's one student in Uganda who prayed for a man that the guy came from another long ways off, and it was so hard on him traveling there that when he got to the city that this guy was at, he died. And they called him and said, you don't need to pray for him anymore. But anyway, he went to pray for him, and he prayed for him for 4 hours. I'm not sure I'd have stuck with it for 4 hours, but he prayed for 4 hours, and at the end of 4 hours, this guy came back to life, and everybody in his family got born again because of it. We see things like that happen all the time. My students have gone, I think one time in Costa Rica, they were on the beach on one of their days off, and somebody drowned and they raised him from the dead. They were in another place, I think this was in Ecuador, and a baby fell off of a second story window and landed on the concrete and split their skull open. You could see where it was open. And this woman just screamed. And there was a woman in our group that they were sitting at their hotel and they were just eating a meal. And when she heard this woman scream, this woman's daughter had died. I forget now exactly what it was, but she had been through something similar. And when she heard that scream, she said she knew immediately in her heart that somebody's baby had died. And they just got up and ran, found this woman, and she started holding this baby and praying. And in just about 10 minutes time or something, the baby came back to life. They went ahead and took it to the hospital. And by the time they got to the hospital, the skull was completely closed up. And the doctor said, "Why did you bring this baby in? There's nothing wrong." They couldn't even tell that anything had happened to the baby. We have seen a lot of miracles happen because it is God's will. If you just take all of the things that we've been talking about, that in your spirit you have Christ, God Almighty, living on the inside of you, you've already got it. You don't need to wait for God to give you something. He's done His part, and now He's given you authority. I've talked about how that death and life are in the power of our tongue, and just on and on. If you combine all of these things, one of the natural results of it is that you ought to start seeing miraculous things happen. Because even Jesus told us in Matthew chapter 6, when He gave what is commonly called the Lord's Prayer, He said, "Our Father which art in heaven, hallowed be Thy name. Thy kingdom come, Thy will be done in earth as it is in heaven." He didn't say, "Wait until you get to heaven and then you're going to start experiencing the supernatural power of God." He told us to pray for His will to be done on earth as it is in heaven. You put that together with what Paul said in Galatians chapter 1, verse 4, that Jesus died to deliver us from this present evil world, not just the one to come. Now, it is true that if you make Jesus your Lord, that you're going to miss hell and you're going to spend eternity in heaven, and that's wonderful. But Paul said He gave Himself to deliver us from this present evil world, not just the one to come. You know, over in John chapter 3, verse 16, probably one of the most understood, one of the most common scriptures that most people know is that God so loved the world that He gave His only begotten Son, that whosoever believeth in Him should not perish, but have everlasting life. And did you know that most people have interpreted that the reason Jesus died was so that we could go to heaven, we could be forgiven of our sins and go to heaven? Well, that's certainly one of the benefits. But that verse says the reason He gave Himself for us was so that we wouldn't perish, but in contrast to perishing, have everlasting life. And there are at least 5 times in the book of John where He said that now we have everlasting life. Everlasting life isn't talking about just going to heaven and living in heaven for eternity, but everlasting life is a present reality to people right now. I have everlasting life. I have eternal life in me. So what is that? Well, Jesus is the one who is the author of eternal life. And over in John chapter 17, verse 3, He was praying a prayer the night before His crucifixion. And He said, when He was praying to His Father, He says, "This is life eternal, that they might know Thee, the only true God, and Jesus Christ, whom Thou hast sent." Eternal life isn't just living forever in eternity. That's one of the benefits, and that will happen if you get born again and make Jesus your Lord. But eternal life is knowing God, and not just knowing Him intellectually, but knowing Him in an intimate, close way. The Scripture says of Adam and Eve that Adam knew his wife Eve and that she conceived and bore a son. It's not talking about he just knew her mentally, he could recognize her by sight. No, it's talking about intimacy. He knew Eve. That's the way that know is used in the Bible. So knowing God is eternal life in an intimate, close way. And let me just say it this way, that if all you did was pray and ask God to forgive you of your sins so that when you die, you'd go to heaven, well, that's wonderful, but that's not eternal life. And it says the reason he died was to so that you wouldn't perish, but have eternal life. If you aren't experiencing this intimate knowledge with God, if you aren't manifesting any of the power of God in your life, you are missing the real purpose of salvation. And I know that there's a lot of people upset over that. Well, the purpose of salvation is to get your sins forgiven. No, it's not. It just so happened that between us and God was a barrier that was sin. And so God did remove the barrier. Jesus did die for our sins. And one of the benefits of that is that we aren't going to perish. But the reason he removed the barrier was so that we could enter into this intimate, close, personal relationship with God. And if you came to the Lord and you received salvation and got your sins forgiven, but if you aren't having a vibrant relationship with the Lord where you love God and you experience His love for you, where you talk to God and God talks to you, where God leads you, God reveals Himself to you, God is flowing through you and touching people. If you aren't experiencing that, then you've had this barrier of sin removed, but you haven't entered into what God wanted. God wanted relationship with you. God didn't just pity you and me and feel like, well, I'm the one that created them, and so I've got to do something, so He paid for our sins so that when we die, we'd go to heaven. No, He wanted you so much. God wants relationship with you, that He sent Jesus to die for your sin and my sin so that we could have this relationship with Him right here, now, in this life. And then when we get to heaven, it's just going to be expanded upon. But He wants intimate relationship with you right now. The Apostle Paul said in Philippians chapter 3 that he counted everything else but dung compared to knowing Christ. And he wanted to know Him in the power of His resurrection. That's what eternal life is knowing God in an intimate way and seeing the power of the resurrection flow in our life. And if you don't have that today, then you're missing the real purpose of salvation. I'm not denying that going to heaven is great. Missing hell is awesome. If that's all there was to salvation, I would preach it. But that's not all that there is. God wants you to experience His life right now. And I've kind of got off on all kinds of things and applied this to many things, but I started off talking about healing. God wants your physical body healed. And you can tell this by the life and the ministry of Jesus. There is not a single person that ever came to Jesus with faith for healing that He turned away and says, no, you haven't learned your lesson yet. You haven't suffered enough. I want you to stay sick. You know, Jesus is the perfect representation of God to us. It says over in John chapter 1 that no man has seen God at any time. It's Jesus that reveal God to us. And it says in Hebrews chapter 1, verse 3, that Jesus is the express image of His person. That means He was a perfect representation of God. So much so that Jesus even told His disciples in John chapter 14, if you've seen Me, you've seen the Father. Not just seeing His physical body, but if you've seen His attitude, how He dealt with people, the things He did, that was like seeing the Father. And Jesus never turned away a single person for healing. There is one example in Mark chapter 6 where it says that Jesus could do no mighty work. It didn't say He wouldn't do it. It said He couldn't do it because of their unbelief. So there are instances where they turned Him down, where they, like in Nazareth, took Him out of the city and out to the brow of the hill, and they were going to throw Him down and kill Him. There's instances where people rejected Him and wouldn't let Him minister to them, but you never find a single instance where Jesus turned down healing somebody. And if He was the express image of the Father, and if seeing Him was seeing the Father, well, then that means that that's the way that the Father is. God wants us well. As a matter of fact, it says in 3 John chapter 1, verse 2, Beloved, I wish above all things that you may prosper and be in health, even as your soul prospers. That's God's will. It's God's will for you to be well, and He's already placed that power on the inside of you. If you are a true born-again Christian, you've got the same power that raised Christ from the dead. But if you've been taught this lie that God doesn't want to heal everybody, and people come up with that because they just look and see that not everybody's healed. Not even all Christians are healed. And you see a lot of Christians who are praying for healing that aren't healed. That doesn't mean that it's not God's will. Did you know it's not God's will that any should perish, but all should come to repentance is what the Scripture says. But it doesn't happen automatically because God gave us the choice. And we are the ones, I've already taught on this when I was talking about that, we are the ones that God gave authority in Matthew chapter 10, verse 1, He gave us authority over all demons and over all sickness and over all disease. And then in verse 8, He says, you heal the sick and they shall recover. It's not up to God to heal the sick. It's God's power, but He gave that power to us. We have to use it. It would be similar to a doctor who had the ability to operate or give medicine or something that could cure something, and yet they didn't use it. They said, I'm not going to give it to you. Well, that person could die. That person could go on with that problem. And it's not because there wasn't a remedy. It would be because the person who had the remedy wasn't giving it to them. And that's the way it is. The body of Christ has not been taught the things that I've been sharing as a whole. And so they are the ones who are just, when they do pray for healing, they'll say, oh God, would you stretch forth your hand and would you heal? We are nothing. We have nothing. We can do nothing, but we know that you can do it. A person's going to die if you have somebody like that praying for you. Because Jesus said, I gave you power. Now you heal the sick, cleanse the lepers, raise the dead. You resist the devil and he will flee from you. And it's because the body of Christ has not been understanding these things that I've been talking about. And we have been living a substandard life. You know, in the New Testament, they had people cutting holes in the roof and letting the sick down because there was such a manifestation of His power. If we were seeing the supernatural power of God happen on a regular basis, and if we did what the Lord said to go into a city and preach the gospel, heal the sick, cleanse the lepers, raise the dead, cast out devils, if the body of Christ as a whole was operating in this supernatural power of God, we'd be having people cut holes in the roof to let the sick in too. We would be having people come for 2 and 3 days at a time the way they did with Jesus. And they would just literally camp there because there was supernatural power. Today we have padded pews, we have air conditioned and heated auditoriums, and we've got all of these advantages, and yet people aren't coming because there's not the manifestation of God's power. I'm telling you, we need to start seeing. And we do see it. I'm not saying it's not being done at all, but it's not being done by everybody as a whole. This is just andiology. I would say that at least 50% and probably more like 60, 70% of the body of Christ doesn't even believe in the miraculous today because it's convenient for them to believe that. They don't have to spend any time praying. They don't have to study the Word. They can live just as carnal as a person that doesn't know the Lord. And if they say that God doesn't do miracles, then when somebody gets sick, when somebody's poor, they can just let them experience nothing the way that everybody else is. And their doctrine says that, no, that's God's will. It's a cop-out. It's a chicken way to live. But if you go to the Word of God, He said in John chapter 14, verse 12, verily, verily, I say unto you, the works that I do shall He do also, and greater works than these shall He do, because I go unto My Father. The Lord said, if we are believing on Him, we will do the same works that He did. If we aren't seeing the dead raised, the blind eyes open, people set free and delivered, it's because we aren't believing on Him. That's tight, but it's right. And that's the truth. Amen. This is the end of my series. And I've done this for 4 weeks, just teaching real briefly on different things. Like today, I taught on healing. I must have probably 50 to 100 hours worth of teaching, and I spent 20-something minutes talking about it. There's much more detail if you get our detailed teaching on this, but I think that there's benefit of just briefly touching on all of these different things. So we've got CDs, DVDs, and this is a USB on this new teaching, the Faith Collective, that just has, I don't know, 10 or more teachings all condensed into this one teaching. And today is my last day to make this available over the television. So I encourage you to please go to the effort of getting it. We've got information on our website if you want to go there, but you could also call So either call or write, but please get these materials. Today's our last day for you to receive this teaching entitled The Faith Collective.
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0: I want you to know that we want to pray with you and help you any way we can. And we've had people call in praying for others who had died, and we've seen multiple people raised from the dead. We see miracles all of the time. We see people receive salvation, baptism of the Holy Spirit, and just anything that you need. The Bible says if you have a need, call for the elders of the church, and we will pray with you and we will help you. 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
2: 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Graduates like Dottie with orphans in Kenya, Johan in Brazil, Mohammed with Iranian refugees, and many more. Thank you, friends and partners, for joining Andrew in this end time harvest. These are your treasures in heaven.
0: I'd like to give you a special invitation to come to our men's advance, and we're going to have Jeremy Pearson's with us, Jim Baker, Mike Pickett, and Billy Epperhart. And I tell you, this is a powerful time. You may not know Jeremy Pearson's or Jim Baker, but they are two powerful ministers. They're great friends of ours. Of course, Mike Pickett and Billy Epperhart are on staff with us here, and it's going to be a great time. So make plans to join us for our men's advance. You say, in the name of Jesus, I'm not going by what I see. I go by what the Word of God says. There's more than just this physical realm. There's also a spiritual realm. I don't care what this looks like. I know what God's Word says.
3: I was told that my life would be one of pain and isolation, and that freedom wasn't even to be hoped for.
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6: Hi, I'm Julianne Hartman from Los Angeles, California. And I was told that I would never recover from fibromyalgia. 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I was just about to give up when I discovered Andrew Womack on television. And Andrew showed me for the first time that by the stripes of Jesus, I was already healed. 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
4: I was healed of Lyme disease.
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13: Manifest is coming to you from the Mediterranean Sea, from the area of Caesarea, which is a maritime city. We've done several tapings here, but it was such a beautiful day today, and the wind is very gentle. Usually it's very heavy here. And so much happened here through history, but I'm going to focus this telecast on something that's very important, and we're going to deal with heaven's best kept secret. Heaven's best kept secret. The Apostle Paul said that there were mysteries hid in God from the foundation of the world that were made known to him. Now, we know that part of those mysteries, one was the catching away of the church in 1 Thessalonians 4:16-17. We know that one of those dealt with the mystery of the resurrection of the dead in 1 Corinthians 15. We know that another mystery dealt with the two olive trees, the wild tree, which was the Gentiles, and the natural tree, which was Israel, Romans 11, the mystery of Christ in the church. And there were so many types of mysteries that were hidden in God from the foundation of the world. And it's interesting because I was thinking one day, why were these particular things that we know in Scripture hidden from the time of Adam all the way through the time of Moses to the time of the prophets Isaiah, Jeremiah, Haggai, Malachi, who was the last prophet before the appearance of John the Baptist, which was 400 years later. I mean, why were these things hidden from the foundation of the world? Paul talked about that to the intent that now the principalities and powers in heavenly places might be made known the manifold wisdom of God. It appears that there were things that God wanted to hide from what we call the kingdom of darkness. And Ephesians 6:12 talks about principalities, powers, rulers of the darkness of this world, wicked spirits in heavenly places. So it appears that there were things that were hidden from Satan. Now, why would God want to hide it from Satan, who is his adversary? I think that answer is summed up in another verse that we read about in the Bible, and I'm going to paraphrase it. It talks about the crucifixion of Christ. And the Apostle Paul wrote that if the princes of the world would have known, they would have never crucified the Lord of glory. And in the context of what he wrote there, if you go back and look at it, he's talking about if the princes of the world would have known, or Satan would have known, that his defeat was going to come through the death, burial, and resurrection of the Messiah, Jesus Christ, he would have never allowed him to be crucified. He would have never allowed that final ultimate sacrifice to take place. And I was thinking one day about how that God waited until the time of Christ, the resurrection of Christ, or after Christ had ascended to heaven to make known certain mysteries. One of the mysteries that was hidden God from the foundation of the earth is a mystery that some people in the body of Christ, especially in North America, don't believe in. Now, they've got the prerogative to believe or not believe what they want. But if you can prove from the Bible that something is going to take place or happen, then you're obligated to believe what the Word of God says. Now, not necessarily someone's interpretation, but what the Word itself says. And the one thing that I find, and I have taught on this for years, and I have been very criticized for teaching on this subject for years. I have been called a devil. I've been called a heretic. I have been called a false teacher. I have been called a false prophet. And yet, when I begin to teach this from the Bible, nobody can counter the explanations that I give you from the Jewish perspective and from the New Testament. They can disagree with it, they can holler about it, and they can throw all these proof text scriptures in that are taken out of the context. But as far as trying to disprove it, you can't. And that is the teaching of the rapture. Well, I don't believe in that because the Word's not in the Bible. I've got a manifest telecast in 2020. We're going to cover that. Well, I don't believe in that because of this. I don't believe in that because... Okay, it doesn't matter what you're saying to me about not believing in the rapture. I believe in it. I had a man write me and he said, you're going to stand before God one day and God's going to look at you and rebuke you in front of people to say you were a heretic. You taught the coming of the Christ and you taught the rapture and it wasn't real. I said, yep. Sure enough, God is going to have me stand in front of Him and rebuke me one day for telling people to repent and live right that Jesus is coming back. Now, the verse I want to give some of you is this. There shall come scoffers in the last days, walking after their own lust, saying, where is the promise of His coming? For since the fathers have slept, everything has remained the same. My friend, that's the verse that would frighten me. Because it's one thing to simply say, I disagree in the timing of the return of the Lord, whether it's pre or mid or post. And I don't argue that with people. I have my belief based on the scriptures I have researched, but I'm not going to argue that with people. But when people simply say, there is no return of the Lord for the church, and one day Jesus is just going to come back and set up His kingdom, I have to stop and differ with that. Because I want to say something to you. Are you ready for this? The best kept secret of heaven is when the Lord's going to return. The Bible says this. Jesus is the one that's made this statement. When He talked about His return, He said, no man knoweth the day nor the hour. No, not even the angels, but my Father only. When Jesus was on this planet walking and ministering, there was only one person that knew the day and the hour that He would send Christ back to earth and catch the people away and return again. And that was the Heavenly Father. And I do believe, honestly, that even to this day in the heavenlies, where Christ is called the high priest of the profession of our faith, I believe that it is still a mystery that's hid by the Heavenly Father. Now, I'm thinking about this one day. I'm sitting at my desk there in Cleveland at my office, and I'm saying to myself, self, Perry, why would God hide the day and the hour that Christ would return? And so I begin to meditate on this, and I realize something. That if the day and the hour of Christ's return would have been known from the beginning of time, because Christ was the Lamb slain from the foundation of the world, and Enoch the seventh from Adam prophesied the Lord was coming back with 10,000s of His saints, and that's before the Lord ever was born that Enoch said that. And I said to myself, why would God hide it? And it has to do with angels. Now, I want you to track with me for just a moment. If God would have revealed at the beginning of time before the creation of Adam that one day a Messiah would come and would return again on a specific day, Satan, before he fell, would have known the day and the hour. Let's go a step further. if the day and hour were known in heaven and written in a book, then what is written in that book could be known and made public to the host of heaven. Let me give you an example. When Satan, the Bible says, saw Job, he walked around his property and realized that Job had a hedge. He tried to penetrate that hedge and could not. And when Satan, who is the accuser of the brethren in Revelation chapter 12, before God, day and night, went into the heavenly chamber where angels meet, it says it this way in Job, there was a day when the sons of God came before the throne of God and Satan came with them. And God said to Satan, have you considered my servant Job? And Satan said, yes, I've considered him. You have put a hedge around him because I've tried to get into it. I've tried to penetrate it. And you know what? He's afraid of cursing you. And if you take that hedge down, he'll curse you. I'll guarantee it. Now watch. Satan knew who Job was. Satan knew the wealth that Job had. He knew who his children were. He knew who his wife was. He knew who his servants were. He knew that Job made a sacrifice, Job 1:5, every consistently actually, for fear that his children had cursed God. Satan had earthly information and was presenting that earthly information in the court of heaven. And the God of heaven already knew about Job, who was living on earth, and even acknowledged that Job had a hedge. Now, this indicates to me that angelic beings know information. In 2 Chronicles 18, when the Lord was going to set up Ahab, God was going to set up Ahab to go to battle and be slain in the battle. The scripture says that the host of heaven stood on the left side and the right side of the throne of God. And God said to the host, which were angels, angelic beings, spirit beings, who will go and make Rahab, make Ahab fall at Ramoth Gilead in battle. And one angel came and said, I can do this. And another being said, no, I can go and do this. And one came and said, I can go and deceive his prophets into convincing him to go to battle. And the Lord said, do that. And the angels made a plan in heaven to fulfill a purpose of God on the earth. So heaven knows purposes. Heaven knows plans. Let's go a step further based on Job chapter 1 and chapter 2. Satan knows information in heaven. How do we know that? Revelation 12. He is the accuser, that means a slanderer, before God day and night to accuse the brethren. So he has information on earth that is given to him in heaven. When God took those angels of Sodom and Gomorrah, and it says the Lord came back with two angels and came down to Abraham, God said, I'm going to come from heaven down to earth and send two angels, because in the mouth of every two or three witnesses, every word is established. And I am going to see if the cry in Sodom and Gomorrah is confirmed by two angels, because in the mouth of two or three, every word is established. And God sent that, watch, because he said the cry of Sodom had reached heaven. Now, what I want to show you is we've got two things going on here. We've got the earthly and then we have the heavenly. And so what happens in the heavenly, thy will be done, God, on earth as it is in heaven. What happens in the heavenlies is manifested on the earth, and God uses many times angels to manifest his purpose and his will, or to reveal his purpose and his will. Daniel chapter 10, Gabriel comes back with an entire revelation and gives it to Daniel, and two chapters in the book of Daniel chapter 10, the latter part, chapter 11 and 12 are one entire revelation that one angel came, that God sent the information from heaven to the earth. And then when there are things that are happening on earth, Christ said, Lord, if it be thy will, let this cup pass from me. So he's praying that in the garden on earth, and the Father is hearing in heaven. The Father sends an angel out of heaven down to the earth and tells Christ, there's 12 legions of angels standing here on standby. I call it angels on standby, in case you don't want to go through with this and do what my will is. And of course, Christ went through with it and did the will of the Father. The reason that the teaching, now I'm going to use an English word. It is a theological word. No, it's not in the Bible, but the concept is I could call it the gathering together, I could call it the catching away, but I'm using a term that people around the world are familiar with, rapture. It is when the living saints are changed from mortal to immortality at the return of Christ in the air, and we are caught up to meet Him in the air, and at the same time, before that happens to us, the dead in Christ rise first, and then they are resurrected, given a glorified body. So the rapture is a moment of when we are caught up. 1 Thessalonians 4, we shall be caught up together in them in the clouds to meet the Lord in the air. Okay, that event, call it whatever you want, the day and the hour it happens has been hidden with God from the foundation of the world. And it has to do with never revealing it to an angel so that Satan would never know when it's going to happen. So in other words, it's about several things. To conceal this great secret of heaven, to conceal this great secret I'm talking about right now, there's a reason for it. Number one, the secret of the coming of Christ for His bride or for the church is concealed so that, number one, Satan and no angel, no principality will know when it's going to take place. Number two, the Bible says if we have this hope of His coming, we purify ourselves. I'm going to make a statement here, and it's going to sound a little harsh to some people. But in my observation, and I'm not saying this about everyone, I'm not saying this about every minister, I'm only making an observation of something I have seen that can be a little troubling. If you believe that the Lord could come at any moment, let me tell you what you have. You have a continual repentant heart and spirit, or a humble spirit. You're not arrogant, you're not proud, and you always humble yourself. And then if you say something wrong or do something wrong, you're quick to repent of that because you know the Lord could return. I have met people who do not believe in the coming of the Lord, that it's going to happen, and they put it off to 100 years or 5,000 years. The thing I see with these individuals, not all, but many times, is that they live a very careless life and sort of a I don't care life, and I call it sloppy, you know, one of the Greek words for love is agape. I call it sloppy agape or greasy grace. And it's like they do what they want, when they want, how they want. It doesn't matter because they really don't believe the Lord's going to come for a long, long, long time, or if it's going to come at all. God hid the coming of Christ to a specific day and hour that we would not know for the purpose of us living for Him and every day having the hope. And he that has the hope does what? Purifies himself. Now we know it's the blood of Christ that purifies us from all unrighteousness. But by purifying ourselves, what it means is to keep the things out of our life that would defile us. And so you tend to, and I think all the believers who believe in the rapture, tend to not be people who are laying around waiting for some escapism to happen. It's not the issue. But they are people, watch this, who give better than most other people do because they believe the Lord's coming and they want to participate in the end time harvest. I had a man say this to me one time. He's very sincere. He's a friend. He said, you know, the reason I don't have a lot of people in my church preaching on the coming of the Lord is I think it scares people. I'm afraid people are going to hold on to their money. What are you going to hold on to your money for when the Lord's coming? I mean, why do you want to hold on to it? For me, for example, knowing that the time of the end is coming and knowing that the Lord is coming, I want to be faithful with what I have. There's parables that talk about the master or the owner of the vineyard or the house or the estate gave his servants money to invest it, and the one that hid the money is the one that had it taken from him and was rebuked and cast into outer darkness. And the ones that took the money and invested it and multiplied the Lord's money were blessed. So the person that's using what they have for God, according to the parables of Jesus, will have more because they're using what he has, and he wants to give them more to multiply it more for the harvest and for souls and for the kingdom of God. And the people who just are holding back, and I'm going to say it again, the ones who tend to believe, and this I'm just giving you my personal example from people I've met for thousands of people I've met for many years, is that if they believe the Lord's coming, they tend to be more liberal in their giving. You know why? Because they want a reward in heaven. and they want that money to be used for the end time harvest. So this idea that people that believe in the rapture are, you know, are holed up somewhere in a cave waiting for the tribulation to come, it's not true. Those who believe are excited about the return of the Lord. And I've heard people have told me this for years. A lot of them have been ministers. Well, when I grew up around people who kind of sat around waiting for the Lord to come. Well, see, that's not the Lord's problem that people act that way. That's a pulpit problem, because the Bible said, occupy until I come. Now, here's what I want to tell you. I believe the Lord could come at any moment. I believe He can come, and He's going to come when He's ready. All right? However, I am not going to sit around and wait for it. I'm not going to sit around and talk about how bad things are going to get. I am going to occupy, and that Greek word means do business till He gets here. Because the bottom line is, in the day, here we go, in the day and hour that you think not, the Son of Man is going to come. So there's two keys here. Number one, nobody knows the day or the hour, and don't waste your time buying books or DVDs or CD albums of somebody who has this revelation that Jesus is coming, because if the Father wouldn't tell Jesus, the Father's not going to tell you. We do, however, know the times and the seasons. We will be able to discern the signs. We will be able to discern the signs of the times. We will be able to discern the spiritual seasons, so that we are not, this is what Paul said, we are not in darkness, believers are not, so that the day overtakes them unaware. Now, we don't know the day or the hour, but if we're following Him, we'll be ready. We'll not be surprised. So I want you to understand that the greatest mystery that's hidden in God to this day in the scroll, in the mind of God, not even written in the books of heaven, but in the mind of God, is the day and hour of Christ's return. And you know, it's going to be a glorious day, because the church represents His bride, and Christ is the bridegroom. This is even in the parable of the 10 virgins. And so one day the bridegroom is going to come for His bride, and we're going to have a marriage supper of the Lamb in heaven with Him and all of the dead in Christ that have been raised, and all of the living saints of the ages that have been caught up to meet Him. And these are things we can look forward to. Now, I'm not going to argue, and I literally get every week books, and I get manuscripts, and I get people that have just spent hours working on something to convince me, number one, there's not a rapture. Number two, that Jesus is not coming pre-trib. It has to be either mid or post. And sometimes I'm a millennialist, and sometimes preterist, and sometimes people who don't believe anything's going to happen. Now, I do not say this in a boasting way. I say this humbly before God. I literally have over 170,000 hours of Bible study, and so many, I mean, I can't even tell you the hours that have been spent studying the return of the Lord. And I believe after all this time, He's coming. I believe He's coming to catch away the saints, raise the dead in Christ. And I believe He's coming before the great and terrible day of the Lord, and before the wrath of God is released on the earth. Are we going to see things happen that we know we're coming toward it? Yes. Will things get bad? Sure. Will they be perilous times? Absolutely. Will people depart from the faith? He said they would. But I'm telling you, don't ever lose hope in the return of the Lord. So here's my point. Keep a repentant heart. Keep a repentant spirit. Stay humble before God. If you do something wrong, be quick to repent. And always ask God to keep you under the power of the blood of Jesus Christ, to keep you following Him no matter what. And when He comes, you'll hear that trumpet sound. I hope that some of the things I've said, and just kind of, this is more of an exhortation than just a teaching, has encouraged you today to continue on with the Lord. I'm coming to some great places in the very near future, and at the end of the program, we'll tell you where we're going to be coming to minister. But I have written some new books and got some new CDs and DVDs. And listen, I spend weeks and months sometimes researching this so that you can benefit personally from it. So watch the program and stay tuned to the Manifest Telecast, coming to you 80 degrees, slight breeze on the Mediterranean, right here in Israel. Our special offer is significant. Right now, there has been more interest in the book of Revelation called the Apocalypse than there has been in the history, to my knowledge, of Christianity in the United States. People are saying, is this in the book of Revelation? Are the viruses, the earthquakes, the locusts, is this a part of what preachers have told us for years the time of the end, and the answer is yes. What I did, I have in my hand an album that has 7 DVDs, not CDs, but DVDs with charts, maps, scriptures, and detail, which is a study of the entire book of Revelation from chapter 1 all the way to the Amen in chapter 22. Here are some of the DVDs. The Apocalypse Code and the Heavenly Temple, the Heavenly Throne Room, the Priesthood and the Beginning of the Tribulation, the Two Witnesses, the Bema, the Dragon, and the Kingdom of the Beast. Here's another one. The Islamic Antichrist, the False Prophet, and the Empire of the Beast. Another one is the Mysterious Mark 666, the Mysterious Woman, and Mystery Babylon. And here's a great one. The Millennial Code, the 1,000-year reign of Christ on earth as King. We also have one when Satan is bound and heaven comes down. It took me years of putting the outline together. It took me years of doing the Greek word studies, the historical studies, the studies from the early fathers. So you actually are getting a Bible school teaching here. And so I want to make the Apocalypse Code available to you right now at a very special price. Now remember, these are 7 DVDs. This is about 14 hours of teaching, and we want to make it available at a special price of $75. It will come in this beautiful album. And also, when you get it, you're going to get an extra DVD that will be included with this, so you're going to get a total of 8 DVDs. So you can go to perrystone.org, 1-888-21-BREAD, or you can go write me at Perry Stone, P.O. Box 3595, Cleveland, Tennessee, 37320. 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And again, a donation of $75 or more will get you this album, and we will use it for 100% ministry. You're going to learn a lot. 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God bless you.
14: Hello, I'm Dr. Brian Cutshaw, and I know that you enjoyed that amazing teaching on heaven's best kept secrets, and no one can tell you those kinds of facts like Perry Stone. Well, speaking of Perry Stone, I know that you are also going to enjoy Breaking the Apocalypse Code. Now, if you haven't heard that teaching, you really need to get it. Perry walks you through the book of Revelation chapter by chapter in a way you have never heard it before. I know it is really going to bless you. You can get that at perrystone.org. You can get that and lots of other great information. So we have so many resources there for you. I know that this has been a time of coronavirus and so much anxiety in the world. It kind of reminds me of Psalm chapter 46, where he's describing an earthquake. He says the mountains are being removed and thrown into the sea. But he said in the middle of that, there is a river which flows and makes glad the city of God. And that's exactly what's going on right now. We have two worlds simultaneously moving, two realities, a spiritual reality, and also the reality of this earth. On the earth, things are shaken. Everything that can be shaken, will be shaken. And so we're seeing that all around us, such fear and anxiety, but in the kingdom of God, things are flowing and the city of God is glad and the people of God are glad. So you keep trusting the Lord during this season of anxiety because God is going to come through for you. One of the things you might want to consider is engaging your mind outside the four walls of quarantine. So let me suggest you go to isow.org. That's iso.org, where you're going to find so many Bible studies, so many resources. You're going to find so many outlines, some incredible ways to do study with your family, your church, or just personal Bible study, or just earn a certificate level. You don't want to miss this great opportunity. Let me remind you also that the Israel trip is coming up, and nobody can give you a trip to Israel like Perry Stone. So you're going to want to be involved in that. You're going to hear Perry teaching, and you're going to be with so many other Christians in the land of our Lord. It is going to be a wonderful time. So I know that you and your family want to go ahead and start making plans for that. So there's so many great things going on. In the midst of a world of crises, the kingdom is actually thriving. I'm hearing stories every day. More people are hearing the gospel online than have ever heard it before. More people are watching Christian television than ever before. What a tremendous time to be alive. Personally, I think we're

0: Christian television than ever before. What a tremendous time to be alive. Personally, I think revival is coming to the earth through the lens of a camera. You know, we have to make up our mind right now. When this is over, are we going back to survival or should we be going into revival? Personally, I choose revival. I think the best is yet to come. And I think God's people are going to see an outpouring of God's Spirit because of all the word that's going out and all the prayers that are going out. So keep praying for this ministry. Please know that we are praying for you. Our prayer partners are calling out your names every time you send in prayer requests. God bless you. We love you here at Perry Stone Ministries, and we hope to see you again here at Manifest. God bless you.
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6: Hello, my friend. Welcome to Fresh Oil. I'm Pastor Keith, and today we conclude our series entitled Redeeming the Time. And all week long, we've been talking about perspective, about numbering our days. Oftentimes, when I'm doing a funeral, I like to read a poem called The Dash, by Linda Ellis. Perhaps you've heard it. It says this: I read of a man who stood to speak at the funeral of a friend. He referred to the dates on the tombstone from the beginning to the end. He noted that first came the date of birth, and he spoke the following date with tears. But he said what mattered most of all was the dash between those years, for that dash represents all the time that they spent alive on earth. And now only those who love them know what that little line is worth. For it matters not how much we own, the cars, the house, the cash. What matters is how we live and love and how we spend our dash. So think about this long and hard. Are there things you'd like to change? For you never know how much time is left that can still be rearranged. If we could just slow down enough to consider what's true and real, and always try to understand the way other people feel, and be less quick to anger, and show appreciation more, and love the people in our lives like we never loved before. If we treat each other with respect, and more often wear a smile, remembering that this special dash might only last a little while. So when your eulogy is being read with your life's actions to rehash, would you be proud of the things they say about how you spent your dash? Friend, today we come to a subject that's both deeply sobering and incredibly hopeful. I've entitled today's message, Finishing Well. That's so important to me right now at my age. Our primary text today comes from 2 Timothy Chapter 4, verses 6 through 8. And these are among the final recorded words of the Apostle Paul. In Rome and the Mamertine prison, I remember going there, and I didn't want to go in the prison because I'm claustrophobic, and you have to wind down the stairway, and it's in a dungeon.

0: And my friend Jimmy Snow came to me, and after I'd got everybody else in the two buses through the prison, he said, "Keith, you really need to go down there." And I remember walking down into that Mamertine prison where the Apostle Paul, this amazing man, spent the last few years of his life. And there was where he wrote so much of the epistles. And this is what he wrote to Timothy in 2 Timothy chapter 4. Listen to these words, verse 6 through 8. "For I am already being poured out as a drink offering, and the time of my departure is at hand. I have fought the good fight. I have finished the race. I have kept the faith. Henceforth there is laid up for me a crown of righteousness, which the Lord, the righteous judge, will award to me on that day. And not only to me, but also to all who have loved his appearing." You know, friend, when you read those words carefully, you realize something, that this is not theory Paul is discussing. This is not youthful ambition. This is a man standing at the threshold of eternity. At the end of his life, Paul is writing from a Roman prison cell. I've been there. And he's not writing from comfort. He's not writing from influence. He's not surrounded by the applause of his followers. In fact, many have deserted him. His earthly ministry appears, in worldly terms, to be ending quietly. And yet there is no regret in his tone. There's no panic. There's no scrambling. There's no bitterness. There's just a calm confidence. "I have fought the good fight. I finished the race. I kept the faith." These are the words of a man who redeemed his time. Let's slow down and look at what Paul actually says here. First, he says, "I'm already being poured out as a drink offering." Now, that language would have been deeply meaningful in his day. In the Old Testament worship, a drink offering was poured out completely before the Lord. And it was not partially reserved. It was not rationed. It was fully surrendered and poured out on the altar. Paul is saying here, "My life has been poured out." That's finishing well. Finishing well is not arriving at the end with unused devotion. It's not arriving at the end with obedience that you've withheld. It's being able to say, "Lord, I didn't hold back. I gave you everything." And secondly, Paul says this, "I have fought the good fight." Notice the wording carefully. He doesn't say, "I won every battle." He just says he fought. See, the Christian life is not like a cruise ship. It's a battleground. There are battles for purity, battles for truth, battles for endurance where Satan is just testing your strength. There's battles against discouragement. Oh, I've been there. Battles against compromise. See, finishing well does not mean you've never struggled. It just means you didn't quit fighting. It means when the temptation came, you resisted. And when hardship came, you endured. When misunderstanding came, you just remained faithful. The fight's not about perfection. It's about perseverance. And the third thing that Paul said was, "I finished the race." Notice he doesn't say, "I ran faster than everybody else." He was not comparing himself with others at the end of his life. He doesn't say, "I had the largest crowd watching me." He says, "I finished." And in Scripture, the Christian life is often compared to a race. But it's not a sprint, it's a marathon. And the danger in a marathon is not starting poorly. The danger is fading slowly. My daughter is running marathons now, and oh my goodness, the miles that she runs, and it makes me tired just to think of it. But some people begin their Christian life with this great zeal, like it's a 50-yard dash. They burn brightly in youth. They're passionate, outspoken, and committed, but over time, there's this subtle drift that sets in, and distraction comes, and comfort. They become cynical. They get weary. See, finishing means guarding your heart against that slow drift of erosion. Because most spiritual collapse that I've seen in people's life, it doesn't happen in a moment. It happens over miles, sometimes over decades. Finally, Paul says this. Third thing he said was, "I've kept the faith." And that phrase is so heavy with meaning. He guarded what was entrusted to him. He didn't dilute the gospel to make it more acceptable. There's such a temptation in our world today to bow to culture. Paul didn't compromise truth to avoid opposition. He didn't abandon doctrine just to gain applause. He kept the faith. And in a world that constantly pressures believers to soften our convictions, finishing well requires courage. Courage to stand. Courage to endure misunderstanding. Courage to remain anchored in Scripture when culture is shifting. And finishing well, friend, it's not merely about personal morality. It's about doctrinal fidelity. I really believe that. It's not just living a good life. It's living a life according to God's word. It's believing the right things. Now, let me ask you something important today. Why do some people start strong and they don't finish well? Scripture gives us examples. Paul wrote about a guy named Demas, and he said, "Demas has forsaken me, having loved this present world." He didn't abandon Christ in one dramatic rebellion. He just drifted toward the world. King Solomon, he began with such wisdom that was unmatched in the history of this world. And yet later in life, his heart was turned by foreign influences. He married women who had pagan gods that they brought into Israel. And later in his life, his heart was turned by those foreign influences. Even in the Old Testament, we see a man who ran well for decades only to stumble near the end. So finishing well, it requires vigilance. It requires humility. It requires an ongoing awareness that none of us are beyond temptation. Let me speak pastorally for a moment. One of the greatest dangers of maturity is subtle pride. When you've walked with God for years, when you've served faithfully, and when you've seen fruit, it becomes easy to assume that you're safe. But Scripture tells us, "Let him who thinks he stand take heed lest he fall." Finishing well, it requires staying small in your own eyes. It requires a daily dependence, and it requires continued repentance. It requires guarding your heart. See, Proverbs tells us, above all else, one of my favorite scriptures, above all else, guard your heart, for out of it proceeds the issues of life. Another translation says, everything you do flows from it. You don't drift towards holiness. You drift towards compromise. See, holiness, it requires intention. It requires setting your face like a flint on the things that God has called you to do. Let me take you to another image today. In Hebrews 12, we're told to run with endurance the race set before us, looking unto Jesus, the author and finisher of our faith. Notice that word, finisher. Jesus not only began your salvation, but he completes it. That means finishing well is not about self-generated strength. It's about staying connected to Christ. And the same grace that saved you, guess what? It'll sustain you as well. The same Spirit who regenerated you and brought you to life is the same Spirit that empowers you to fight every spiritual battle that you're going to face. The same Savior who called you, he walks with you all the way to the finish line. You don't finish well by gritting your teeth. You finish well by abiding. Now let's bring this into our lives today. Let's get this down to street level as we wind this week up. If you're young, finishing well may seem really distant, but habits formed now shape your ending. If you're middle-aged, you're in the long stretch of the race, and fatigue may whisper, and disillusionment can knock at the door, and I'm just telling you today to stay steady. Or if you're like me, in the senior years of your life, your example matters more than you realize. Younger believers are watching how you finish. And I believe finishing well is not about age, it's about posture. Are you still tender towards the Spirit? Are you still quick to forgive? Are you still anchored in Scripture? Are you still hungry for Christ? Or have you become comfortable and cautious? Let me close with this powerful reality today. Paul ends his reflection by saying, "There is now laid up for me a crown of righteousness, and not only to me, but to all who have loved his appearing." I want you to notice that. Finishing well is connected to loving his appearing. In other words, those who live longing for Christ's return are more likely to live faithfully. When you live aware that you'll see him face to face one day, your priorities shift. Sin loses its charm. Compromise loses its appeal and eternal reward. It gains clarity in our lives. Finishing well is fueled by hope. Hope that this life is not the end. Hope that faithfulness matters. Hope that Christ will say one day, "Well done, good and faithful servant." Friend, let me pray for you today. Father, we do not want merely to start well, but we want to finish well. Thank you for this week as we've talked about numbering our days. God, keep us tender towards your spirit and help us fight when fighting is required, but help us to endure when endurance is required. Help us keep the faith that was once entrusted to us. And when the time of our departure comes, God, may we say with that same quiet confidence that Paul said, "I've fought a good fight. I've kept the faith. I've finished my course." We ask this in Jesus' name. Amen. It's been an amazing week this week as we've talked about numbering our days, as we've understood that life is short. And no matter how long you live on this earth, we have to realize that one day our time is going to be up. One day God's going to call us home to be with him. So we need to redeem the time, shape the dash, invest eternally, and then finish well. Thank you for joining me this week. Walk in grace. He loves you, friend. He really does.
1: 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Until next time, remember, God's love for you is unconditional, and he makes his mercies new every morning.
2: Shalom, I'm Billy Brim. This is my son, Chip Brim, his beautiful wife, and my daughter-in-law, Candace Brim. They pastor together. Both of them are teachers and pastors. Mm-hmm. And they pastor a glorious church fellowship, Collinsville, Oklahoma. You will be so blessed to watch those. Mm-hmm. And they're on archives as well as 10 o'clock every Sunday, Central Time, mm-hmm. and then 6 on Wednesday, 6:30 on Wednesday. So it's a very unique calling. We were just talking about it. Mm-hmm. It's a very unique calling they have. Mm-hmm. And Chip, with his background in sports, I'll tell you after the rest of the story. After Brother Hagin ministered to him at his father's funeral and said, "You are called, and you finish the race. Your father didn't finish it because of feelings of inadequacy, but you will finish it. And if you do, and your race, then you will prosper." What was the rest of it?
3: Live long.
2: Live
3: and,
2: long.
3: Be of good health.
4: Or I thought it was
3: live
4: prosper.
3: Live long and prosper or something. Little,
2: yeah. Uh-huh. And, but of course, don't worry about dying young like your dad did, you know.
3: Yeah, that was the whole thing.
2: Uh-huh, that was the whole question. Thing about it. Mm-hmm. Mm-hmm. Then Brother Hagin offered him to go to Rhema Free.
3: Everybody told me to go to Rhema.
2: I told him to go to Rhema. Everybody told him.
3: Because they all heard the Lord.
2: Yeah. Oh, that funeral was packed out. The Savelles were there, I said yesterday. The Mac and Lynn Hammond were there. And people were just, they came and they were honored us, you know, and came.
4: Yeah.
3: And but Pastor Lee came up to me and he said, I see everybody doing this, but you seek God and he'll let you know. Mm-hmm. And so I did, and I didn't feel led. And Rhema's a great place. It's one of the best places to go for training. But I didn't feel led, and I went towards coaching.
2: And these breaks started coming.
3: Started winning on every level. And we started winning, and then the Lord said, when I began to seek God, he said, now's the time. And this
2: You'd
3: is
2: been coaching
3: 14
2: at what time?
3: Years
2: 14
3: later.
2: Years later, he's been in the he's been in the sports field, and he has been not only in the sports field, very, very successful.
3: And given God all the glory. Mm-hmm. So don't think anything.
2: And he coached on high school. He coached on
3: college,
2: and he coached on and scouted, and you coached on semi pro.
3: Yeah, mm-hmm. and scouted professional. Uh-huh. So we were talking about just my background of coaching and where I'm at now. And I thought, God, is there many of us that are doing this? But you think about it, pastoring is coaching. So I do want to coach a little bit right here, this episode.
2: Help yourself, Coach Brim.
3: So get ready to be coached. You got to be coachable.
4: Right.
3: You got to be teachable. Mm-hmm. Or you
2: Chip, let me just interject a little something here. You said this happened like a week or two ago. And there's a man, and he is currently, he'd be like the lead referee at, was it Super Bowls or what did he
3: NFL,
2: do?
3: NFL, yeah.
2: NFL.
4: Monday Night Football.
2: Monday Night Football, mm-hmm. Lead one. He runs into Chip after years and years and years, and he says, hey, Coach.
3: Hey, Coach. Yeah. I was his coach.
2: Yeah, so he's still coaching.
4: Yeah.
3: But here's what, we've been talking about running your race. And I want to talk about what drives your race, what fuels your race. Mm. Okay? Why are some people have more desire right. to run this race?
2: Why do they do a better job of it?
3: And here yeah. is the thing I'm going to tell you from experience, because when the Lord said, he said, did I not help you train baseball champions? And I said, yeah, Lord, I gave you all the glory. He said, then I will help you train champions for me. So here we go. And here comes some training. And I believe with all my heart, with all the experience, that there has to be a love or a desire or to run.
4: Mm-hmm.
3: Okay? What am I talking about? Parents used to come up to me and go, I want my kid to be a major league player. What do I do? Tell us, Coach Brim, what do you want me to do? I would get the kid away from the parent because I know what the parent wants. And then I would say, do you love it? Do you love baseball? Do you love the training? Do you love the grind? Do you love the practices? Do you love, or is it just kind of, and you would get an answer, you know? Mm-hmm. You would kind of see the heart. But I was thinking, is it any different for us running our race? There needs to be a passion, and if there's not a passion, then what happens in this race is it becomes a have to instead of a get to, okay? Mm-hmm. And so.
2: Like you always say about tithing.
3: We get to.
2: You get to.
3: Man, we get to run. We get to get another baton. We get to hear from God. We get to, instead of the grind of have to. Trust me, I've seen players that come to practice. We have to practice. We get to practice, guys. This is why we do. Why we're doing it. So when you're passionate about something, you do not take no for an answer. Mm-hmm. You make a right. way. You find a way. This is what happens with champions. Now, a great example that mom's going to enjoy this is a woman named Margaret Court. She's a pastor now. So there's
2: huge
3: one.
2: Huge church in Australia.
3: Perth, Australia. And she grew up, so I'll give you the whole background of her, because there's movies about her. There's
2: a stadium
3: statues,
2: named for her.
3: Stadiums, roads named after her. Legend mm-hmm. in the tennis world.
2: Grand slams.
3: So she is in Perth, Australia, but she grew up poor. She grew up a little.
2: I think we should say this too, son. She won. She has.
3: Oh, no,
2: this,
3: no, no, no, no, no,
2: no, no. Don't say nope, it now. Okay,
3: nope,
2: sorry.
3: Nope.
2: Bleep.
3: Nope. She
4: erase
3: grew
4: that.
3: Up, let me start up. She was born. No, I'm not going to go that far back. She grew up. She grew up as poor little Aussie girl, and she somehow lived near some tennis courts, and she would peek through the bush. She would,
4: she'd
3: you know,
4: watch it.
3: And she would watch,
4: mm-hmm.
3: and she. This little girl goes, I like that. I want to play that. But that was a rich man's sport at that time, and you could only be, you had to be in a club, and you had to be, you had to pay money, and you had to have this equipment. She
4: right.
3: didn't have that. So you know what she did? She didn't take no for an answer. This is what I'm talking about, the love of this thing. This is what I'm talking about, the desire, the fuel to run your race. So she gets a board. She gets a board from a fence. And just get some kind of ball, and she just imitates what she's seeing them do.
4: Mm.
3: She's going to town.
4: Yeah.
3: Well, she grows up and somehow, you know, gets enough money for her. She doesn't join the clubs.
2: Actually, I think the tennis pro saw her.
3: Well, no, that's where I'm going again, Mom.
2: Okay, okay.
3: I'm going to get to all of it, so whatever's going in your mind, I'm going to get there.
2: Okay.
3: And so she's winning these local, like, tournaments and stuff that's not club, and then this... You know, a tennis pro sees her and says, oh, my goodness, and sponsors her and pays her way and gets her in the club. And then the rest is history.
4: Yeah.
3: What do I mean the rest is history? She's won more grand slams than anybody in the history of tennis, male or female. What's a grand slam? That's the U.S. Open. That's the French Open. That's the Wimbledon. and Australian Open, I believe. Mm-hmm. So those four in a calendar year, she's won more of those than anybody.
2: Mm-hmm. Serena almost broke it, but she didn't break it.
3: We've been in her house, the trophy room in her house. She is an amazing, humble woman. Mm. But I get all the, mom says, Chip, you're going to preach at Margaret's Court. Oh, how, tell her I said hi and send her my love. And so anyway, she gives me these books about her life. I'm on the plane reading, and I'm starting to get overwhelmed. I'm starting to get, who am I? Who am I? I'm no champion compared to her. I don't have streets and statues and stadiums and movies and books, and I don't have any of that. And so I was intimidated.
2: Right.
3: And so
2: she's got a huge church, too.
3: They put me in this beautiful hotel in the ocean in Perth, Australia. Mm. And this phone call comes, and it was an assistant at the church, says, Pastor Margaret wants to pick you up personally. I go, no. I said, what are you doing? What's your name? John, can you pick me up instead of her? Run by her office and tell her you'll pick me up. And then that way I'll just preach there and not make eye contact with her, because maybe for some reason she'll go, you're no champion, you know. And so I didn't want that to come out. And so he goes, no, she really, really wants to. Oh. And so I'm standing outside the steps of the hotel waiting for this car. She pulls up. There she is, Margaret Court. Mm. I accidentally get on the wrong side where she is, because that's, you know, I already made a mistake there. So I get in the car, and I don't make eye contact. And I'm going to go preach at her church. And she says, you know, Chip. And she's so precious. And I don't mean to make fun. I wish I could do her accent, because it's so
2: beautiful.
3: Beautiful. Mm-hmm. The Lord has blessed you and I in the world of sport. You in baseball, me in tennis. I'm thinking.
4: Not even close.
3: No. Feelings of inadequacy were really working. And she said, but I'm going to tell you, of all the things that you and I have experienced that got us to where we were at, the church is missing it. And she said, it's passion. Mm. I had a passion since I was little. I would not take no for an answer. I would make a way when there was no way. Mm. I had drive. And the Lord told me to preach on passion that night.
2: You already had chosen
3: the Lord told me.
4: Yeah.
3: And I said, Margaret, that's what the Lord has to be preaching on tonight. She goes, let him have it. And man, did that break the ice. And we were like buds ever since.
2: Oh, yes.
3: I mean, so she's just awesome. And so anyway, I was thinking about the definition of passion, Mom, is an intense desire or enthusiasm to do something. Mm. Enthusiasm comes from two Greek words, inside, theos, God.
2: In God.
4: Right.
3: There is passion in you. If you're born again, what does that mean? In Christ. How about Brother Hagin teaching us for all those years? In Christ, yes. In theos, in enthusiasm, joy, passion, desire, run.
2: I can do all things.
4: Yeah.
3: What is it that drives Olympic champions to get up early in the morning and push through pain year after year? They don't even get to do the Olympics every year. They have to wait years. It's passion.
2: 4 years.
3: Passion drives them. The love of the game. There used to be a movie called it in baseball, The Love of the Game. Back in the day, that's how they played. Now it's money. Now it's agents. Now it's what they can get.
4: Yeah.
3: It's me, me, me. It's self, self, self. But they used to play for the love of the game. Mm-hmm.
2: Some still do.
3: Yeah. Oh, what kept the early Christians hard at work spreading the gospel, even though they saw their fellow believers imprisoned or killed or tortured? Passion did it.
4: Yeah.
3: And so I thought about this, you know, and I knew about it because I've experienced it. And I'm sitting there in a car with Margaret Court going, I know. We're like, how do we relay this message? It's like you're telling these people, get passion. I'm passionate. I've been passionate for 60 years. But passion, and usually what I say to that person is you forgot to tell your face, but that's not important. Passion will drive you. It'll help you persevere when hardships come. And you think about Jesus' life. He embraced passion. He embraced children. He delighted greatly. You want to know what delighting greatly is? Passion. In doing the will of his father.
2: Yes.
3: He delighted
2: in it. I delight to do thy will, it is written of him.
3: He loved the unloved. He healed the sick. He gave his life to save the world. That's passion. All of these things. We know the story of the movies, the passion. It was his passion that did what he did and helped run his race.
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8: The rapid growth of charter schools is adding new layers of uncertainty to an already struggling public education system. Critics of charter schools claim that this expansion is a coordinated effort to weaken or even replace traditional public schools. However, supporters are quick to remind us that the traditional public schools are in a decades-long decline in test performance across the country. It's no secret that the current public school system is not meeting students' needs. Well, recent Florida legislation shows just how quickly this landscape is changing. Senate Bill 2510 expanded the state's Schools of Hope program, targeting areas with consistently low-performing public schools. This new law broadens the criteria for what qualifies as low-performing and allows charter operators to use vacant public school buildings or share space with underused campuses. By late 2025, dozens of public schools had already received letters from charter operators planning to move in, with some planning to open as early as 2027. Supporters of charter schools argue these schools can succeed academically, particularly in low-income areas, while critics argue that charter schools simply drain funding and resources from the public schools, all while still relying on public infrastructure like transportation and food services. Well, there are more considerations, though, beyond funding and academics. Some charter schools emphasize political or social activism as part of their mission, shifting focus away from core academics. Some reports have even linked certain charter school environments to activist networks, raising concerns about the role of ideology in education. This ongoing debate is not limited to Florida. In Indianapolis, proposals could give charter schools greater influence over district-wide education policies, including transportation, enrollment systems, and school closures. Some claim that these reforms are necessary, while others worry about shifting power away from voters and traditional school governance. Across the country, policies are making it easier for charter schools to expand, and financial outlooks for many charter networks remain stable. Meanwhile, public school enrollment continues to decline as more families seek alternatives. For parents, school choice represents hope, even if charter schools are not a perfect solution. Well, our Education Reporter is your best source for all the facts and research about education in America. 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And don't forget to sign up for our emails at phyllisschlafly.com. 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

0: found your way to the intersection of faith and culture. It's the Wall Builder Show on a Friday, which means we got a lot of good news coming your way, so I'll keep this short. I'm Rick Green here with David Barton and Tim Barton. 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Let's jump in. First piece of good news, David.
1: Well, it's actually looking back over the past year. You know, Trump been in now a little more than a year, but various agencies are releasing their reports of what the last year has been like. And so FBI has released data over the last year looking at what happened with crime, et cetera, in the United States. And so under Trump's first year, and I can't tell you how fun it has been to not see the FBI as Gestapo political police that are enforcing agendas and enforcing DEI and everything else, are actually going after criminals who actually did what used to be considered just absolute crimes, but were somewhat excused under DEI type of stuff. So having said that, and looking back, last year with this new enforcement mentality, we're going to enforce the laws, we're taking the bad guys off the streets, murder rates fell by 20% nationwide. That's the largest decline on record. So number one, it is now safer than it's been in a long time in the United States, and the largest decline on record. And again, they're going after whoever did the crimes and not releasing them because of their nationality or because of their illegals or whatever. So it's just fun to enforce the law, to see that done. They captured 4 of the 10 most wanted on the FBI's most wanted list. They got 4 of them last year. The last time they caught 4, it took 4 years to do that. So they quadrupled a number that they have captured on the most wanted list. They took out 1,800 gangs. They have a 210% increase of taking out gangs from the previous year, so more than doubled. They took about 4,400 pounds of fentanyl, and that's enough to kill one-third of the United States. So took massive amounts of drugs off. And when measured by arrest and disruptions and victim recoveries, it's the most productive year the FBI had. And here's what really got me with it. So they get all this good stuff done. It's safer. And they spent $1.2 billion less in doing that. So really effective, really productive, less money spent. And on top of that, they hired 1,422 new people, including 500 special agents. So they increased staff, they've increased agents, they've decreased cost, and they've made America safer than it's been in a really long time. And by the way, they also found 6,000 missing children and arrested 1,700 child predators. And that was a group that was being left largely alone, unfortunately, under previous administration. They had not done much in going after child pornography, child predators, et cetera, and that has turned around. So this is just a wonderful report over what's happened the last year. FBI out with this report now. This is, to me, this is really good news. This is what the Bible talks about, that you're supposed to have the sword of justice to punish the wicked, reward the righteous, and that's the way this has gone, and I haven't seen one like this in a long time. It's really fun to see.
0: Well, it's almost as if restraining evil somehow lines up with the laws of nature and nature's God. So, and you get good results. Very, very good news and a big, big change, man. I mean, that affects so many people. It affects the economy. It affects people's personal lives. I mean, it's across the board. Good stuff. All right, Tim, where are you taking us, man?
2: Well, guys, this is an unusual one for me. It is what is currently number one, or at least it was last week. Number one on Amazon Prime in the U.S. and worldwide. It's a documentary called Melania. Now, I can tell you, I haven't seen this. I know a lot of ladies that have seen this, but here's, and I'll go through some of what the article highlights. It's from the Epoch Times and why it's a big deal. But one of the things I think is so remarkable is not only has President Trump had better approval ratings at this point in his second term, higher than what President Obama, President Bush had, with all of the criticism that has gone against him, with all of the hate that has gone against President Trump and Melania for that matter, the fact that her documentary was the number one streaming thing, it surpassed Young Sherlock, which is one of their new TV shows, a big deal on Amazon Prime. It is yet again sending a message to people all over Hollywood, and not that necessarily a lot of those people are listening to all of these messages, but if they want to make money, maybe they will. Kind of like we talked about with some of the films like David and some of these other Christian films that have done really, really well, and it shows that people want more of this. It sends a message that as much as the media has attacked the current administration, the White House, and even Melania, the American people are not buying into all of the propaganda and this propaganda war. The film also, just a couple highlights from it that is reported by the Epoch Times in this article, it documents some of the less well-known parts of her life, including philanthropy and human rights efforts. Some of her effort working with foster children, the ones that are currently in homes, and then those that are transitioning out. It includes a portion of her helping free an Israeli hostage, Keith Siegel. On and on and on it goes. And Amazon guys paid a lot of money to get this. And then they paid a fair amount of money to advertise for this. So they put in some work. But the fact that this is the number one thing streaming on Amazon as of this last week, it is really interesting to me, and maybe on some level encouraging, that in the midst of the cultural war that we are engaging in with all of the propaganda around us, that maybe there are more sane people out there than we realize. And this is not to say that only sane people are watching this, and that if you're sane, you should watch it, because I don't know that as guys, we're probably going to watch this, but it is nonetheless encouraging that not everybody is woke and not everybody is following all of the CNN propaganda for the stuff going on. So just a little news report that Melania reaches number one on Amazon Prime in U.S. and worldwide.
1: And Tim, I saw a little bit about that, and there was something that struck me that I don't think I'd thought about before, because how often do you see Melania? I mean, she's kind of a showpiece. When Trump shows up to do something, maybe she's there, but she's not the headline of any news story that I've seen in forever. And I just hadn't really thought about what they did. But then as I think back, other first ladies, they have their own staff. They are super busy. They're doing several events a day, kind of like Trump does. And what I saw in this documentary talk about was they followed her for 28 days in the White House. 28 days they went through all the stuff that she did, which I found remarkable. I just hadn't thought about all she does.
2: Well, and Dad, what it says here in the article is it was for 20 days leading up to the election. So 20
1: okay,
2: days, not 20 28.
1: Days. There you
2: but
1: go.
2: But it's her journey leading up to this. But to your point, we have seen so few reports on Melania, and Michelle Obama was the media darling that, and this wasn't just like for The View, which is a bunch of women that are very liberal talking about other women in politics, et cetera. No, this was, I mean, Michelle Obama, late night talk show host, everybody was talking about Michelle, and Melania, nobody virtually is talking about. And so this is something that's kind of an inner look at what's going on that for 20 days, that cameras just had access almost around the clock. And so what they capture is very real. The director said that they weren't doing multiple takes trying to get a good take. That these were first take things they were showing. It was just for 20 days they captured footage, and they're just giving you an inside look at what happened. So it's very real, and it's a significant contrast from what the media does with like a Hillary Clinton, a Michelle Obama, as opposed to someone who is brilliant, who is multicultural, bilingual, actually probably more than bilingual. I don't know how many languages she speaks. She speaks a lot of languages. And incredibly gifted, talented, beautiful lady, and the media has ignored her. But again, it shows the American people still have an interest, even though the media does not. So the Americans have not bought into the propaganda war. America's not quite as woke as the media and social media might make us appear, as maybe evidence not only but certainly supporting the cause that Melania is the number one streaming thing on Amazon Prime.
0: Yeah, but Tim, is she a doctor? Okay, come on, that's funny. Come on. Joe Biden,
2: what?
0: You know, they made sound like she was a doctor.
2: I totally forgot about that, because I think it was Whoopi Goldberg on The View who said, oh, she's a brilliant medical doctor. And someone was like, actually, she has a PhD in, like, education. She's not a medical doctor at all. But,
0: right.
2: Yes, not to be sidetracked by facts about what Joe Biden is or is not.
0: Yeah. All right, good stuff. Let's see, David, we got time for another before we go to break. What's your next piece of good news, man?
1: This ought to be a piece of good news for you, Rick, because way back when you ran for office, one of your top issues was, drum roll please, school choice.
0: So, yes, sir.
1: School choice in Texas, you did, man, that's, I'm not saying how many years ago that was, but it's a few. And so just a couple weeks ago, I guess now 3 weeks ago in Texas, they made school choice available. They took $1 billion, no small amount, and they said, we're designating this first come, first served on priority. They're certainly going for low income and for those that have educational difficulties or whatever. We're going to make it available for you first, and we'll expand the program later, but we're starting with $1 billion. And so here just, I guess, 3 weeks ago or so, they opened it up, and on the first day, some 42,000 families applied, and that was first day it was open. So, I mean, this is open for a good while. It's going to go. They expect about 100,000 kids this will cover. Now, 100,000 kids sounds like a lot until you back up and say, no, wait a minute. Texas has got 5.52 million kids in Texas. So we're talking about 1.8% of students can now have school choice. And so that's not that's massive amount for most other states. $1 billion for school choice. Oh my goodness, that's huge. In Texas, that's less than 2%, but it is a start. And so the legislators, once they get this thing going, are going to keep adding to it and building it. And it was interesting. The stats are that of that, about 20% said, hey, we're going to take the money and homeschool. About 80% said, we're taking the money, we're going to private schools. But that's still, you know, that's a lot of kids, 100,000 kids. And so at this point, this makes now 35 different entities, meaning territories and states, that now have school choice. It's sad that Texas had to be, you know, this late in the event, 35. But you've got Puerto Rico and Guam and D.C. that are the three non-states that do this. They're territories and then the federal city. And 32 states now have school choice. And so far, in all 32, in 32 entities, and this was 2 years ago, so there were 32 entities then, but in every single entity that had adopted school choice, academic scores went up and costs went down. And so that's good news in itself, which, you know, we know the free market always works. Competition makes everything better. Having four hamburger joints on four different corners, you're going to get better hamburgers at all four joints as a result, because they're going to compete with each other. The same with cars, the same with the suits you buy, the same with the electronics you get. Competition makes it all better. And so this is good news that Texas has finally made it over the crest of the hill with this. And I think that once this gets going, you're going to see the next session, they're going to try to expand this, make it a lot bigger. It's actually cheaper for the state of Texas. They'll get higher scores out of this. It does not cost near as much to pay for private school for these kids as it does to put them through public school. So this is actually better for taxpayers. You get better results. Everything about it's better. It's just flat good news.
0: Yeah, and like you said, David, it'll improve the whole system. It's even those public schools that these kids are leaving eventually will have to respond to this and improve. And so their environment, their classrooms, the level of the teachers, I mean, all of that will eventually go up. We've seen that happen everywhere school choice has been implemented. So, yeah, very, very good news. Quick break, fellas. We'll be right back. Stay with us, folks. 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
0: 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It's Good News Friday, and we're back over to Tim.
2: Well, guys, this is coming from Australia dealing with Iran. It is the Iranian women's soccer team, which, generally speaking, we are not soccer people in general, but especially not women's soccer, and especially not Iranian women's soccer. But this was a big deal because President Trump posted about it, got involved. What had happened, and there's an article from the Epoch Times that goes through a lot of the details. As stuff was unfolding between America and Iran, we talked about, I think, on the show, certainly we did off-air a lot, is the response of so many Iranian people to what the president did, taking out the dictator and the powers that be, so to speak, in Iran, that were so oppressive to the Iranian people. And the majority of Iranian people were applauding the president. They were chanting USA and God bless America in Iran, and then all over America as well. As this was unfolding, so there's a women's tournament down in Australia. It is the Asian Women's Cup, or the Asian Cup Games. And as things are happening in Iran, part of the Iranian women's team, as their anthem was being played, they did not sing the anthem. And this was viewed by some of the Iranian leaders as them protesting Iran and not being supportive of a nation that was seemingly at war. And so they were threatened. The Iranian state media called them wartime traitors. They were threatened with punishment for refusing to sing the country's national anthem. And this was before they lost to South Korea. And as this unfolds, there was concerns if they go home, what was going to happen to them. And President Trump said, well, we'll bring him to America. We'll give him asylum here. But they were in Australia. And so he said that the Australian government, they ought to take them in. And so this was actually on March 9th. Trump said that if Australia doesn't take them in, they're making a terrible humanitarian mistake by allowing the Iranian team to be forced to go back home to Iran instead of offering asylum. The U.S. will take them if you won't. But 2 hours later, Trump posted again on social media, I just spoke to Prime Minister Anthony Albanese of Australia concerning the Iranian national women's soccer team. He's on it. Five have already been taken care of, and the rest are on their way. Some, however, feel they must go back because they're worried about the safety of their families, including threats to some of those family members if they don't return. In any event, the Prime Minister is doing a very good job having to do this rather delicate situation. God bless Australia. So what was really fun in my mind about this is not only do you see another evidence of Iranian people that are supportive of what President Trump is doing, recognizing how terrible this regime, the Iran regime, has been to their own people, but also when those women soccer players were threatened, and all of them are between 18 and 34 years old. So really, these are girls and young ladies. When they were threatened and their families were threatened, the fact that President Trump stepped in and said that we'll give them asylum here, but hopefully, since they're already in Australia, Australia will step up and do it. And the fact that Australia did, just encouraging yet again to see President Trump use some of his negotiating influence and skills and abilities, but also to see the response of some of the Iranian women and how they really are disgusted with some of what their own government has done and how supportive they are of what America has done on their behalf as the way they view it. So a pretty cool story.
0: I don't know how he does as much as he does, but then when you talk to people that work with him on a regular basis that are 20, 25, 30 years younger, they say they can't keep up with him. It's like, I don't know, man, the Lord just gave him literally just this super strength to be able to the long days, the types of meetings he's in. And he doesn't look it like, you know how we always see those pictures of presidents after the first 4 years, they age so much. And after 8 years, I mean, like night and day, I don't think you see it on him. And he's, isn't he 80? I think he turned 80.
2: Yeah, Rick, to your point, he thrives on this kind of stuff. And, yeah. You know, Dad, one of the Psalms you often talk about in a military context, that when David wrote in the Psalms, it is God who trains my hands for war, right? He trains them for battle. My arms have been this bow of bronze. That God is really the one that equipped him, that equipped David for battle. And that's something that God still does for various people today, that God equips and gifts us all with different talents and abilities and for the different callings God puts on our life. But it is so clear, Rick, to your point, that Trump is the man for this job for so many reasons. But one of the indications that is remarkable is that most presidents in their first term, they are graying and they look old and tired. By their second term, they're so beat down and worn down. And President Trump looks as fired up as ever. And really, in fairness, this is almost like a third term in the sense of how long he's been fighting this, because it was during Biden's term that the DOJ, FBI, everything was weaponized against him. He's dragged in and out of court. So all the things that you would think would exhaust somebody mentally, physically, emotionally, that their body would be beat down, that it would be evidenced in their appearance, and it's not in him. He has been gifted and anointed by God for this season and this moment, and that is what it looks like from the outside.
0: Yeah. Amazing. All right, David, what's next, brother?
1: I'm going to back up to the early part of February when we have the National Prayer Breakfast. National Prayer Breakfast goes back to President Eisenhower. It's something he started. He was afraid America was becoming too secular. So in his two terms, he did a number of things to put religion back front and center in America, because that was he knew that was the basis of America, and he felt like we were becoming too secular. So one of the things he did was gather world leaders, gather congressional leaders, gather America and other nations' political leaders together and have a national prayer breakfast. And so that still goes to this day. And Trump actually spoke this year at the national prayer breakfast and talked about how important prayer was, how the founding fathers wanted prayer, how America was built on prayer. And if we're gonna restore America, we got to get that prayer back. And in doing that, he introduced the America Prays Initiative, wanting people to get with others and pray an hour every week for America, get a bunch of other people together. And so he rolled out some initiatives on doing more about prayer. And by the way, while he was in that, while he was talking about this, he took a little side trip I thought was pretty interesting. He called out political leaders who don't like to use the word God and won't use the word God and won't acknowledge God. And here was Trump lecturing political leaders about leaving God out of their conversation. And he said some major politicians refuse to say the word God. They don't want to say it. He said, I say it. We're endowed with the sacred right to life, liberty, not by our government, but by God Almighty himself. And those words rang out from Philadelphia, and they launched a revolution not just in America, but in the hearts of all humanity. And he wanted to talk about the Declaration of Independence and how it acknowledges God and how the Founding Fathers acknowledged God and how he's put the Declaration of Independence, an original copy, up in his office, which is really cool. When I saw that, it was so pristine that I really thought it was a replica, kind of like the kind you buy on Amazon or eBay or something else, because the original I've seen is the one in the National Archives that had, Tim, as you explained so often, so many ink lifts from it. They pulled the ink out of it to make duplicates of it over the generations. And so the one I've seen there is so faded, it's hard to read. And then I looked at that one in his office, and it was so crisp and clean and bright. And I was not aware that they had done three actual copies of the Declaration that those guys signed. And he's got one of those original copies right there. He said, I look at that every day. He said, I try to read that as often as I can, which is good for him. That's our birth certificate, going back and getting those principles out of there. Awesome stuff, 171 words, six principles, awesome stuff. So he got off on politicians and others who don't like to talk about God publicly. But then he came back and announced that on the 17th of May this year at the National Mall, as part of the 250th, there's going to be this big prayer event. He says it's a time to rededicate America as one nation under God. On our 250th birthday, let's rededicate America to God. Now, I don't know the last time I've heard a political guy even talk about rededicate. I know Reagan talked about bringing America back to God, and so did Eisenhower and others. But in the modern era, I mean, he's talking about we've got to, like the founders did, rededicate this nation to God. And so he said religion is coming back strong. And so what they have is an event they plan on. It's called America Prays. It's going to be on the 17th of May. Tim, you, me, we've already got our tickets. We're going to be there at that event. It's going to be, I have no idea how big it'll be. I anticipate it's going to be hundreds of thousands. I think I mentioned a week or so ago that I've been three events at the National Mall that had a million people or more in it. And I think this may be one of those that may be the fourth event that has a million people or more. I think a lot of people are going to show up, and it's going to be a special time. So a time to rededicate the nation to the Lord. And Trump will be there, and there's going to be a lot of people speaking that throughout that day. It's going to be a really, really cool event. So all that from President Trump at the National Prayer Breakfast. That's great announcements, great words coming from the president. It's a great tone to set for America.
0: Yeah, so even just that's just good news across the board, guys, and to set the stage for years more of good news, right, if we're actually bringing the nation together to pray on May 17th. Now, for people that can't travel to D.C. for that, is there a way to participate? I guess just watch online and encourage people to maybe get together in their homes and pray that day as well?
2: Yeah, there's

0: there's a lot of pro-faith things happening. We'll try to keep people updated through our social media, but certainly you can track this on even the White House's social media. They will have live streams going as it happens.
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2: Welcome to Taking Your Place in Christ. I'm Mark Hankins, and today I have a powerful message from the Word of God that I believe will bless you and will encourage you. My favorite scripture is, "Now thanks be unto God, who always causes us to triumph in Christ." And today is a day of triumph. Let's get right into the Word.

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1: He sees me.
2: 1 John chapter 4, verse 7. Beloved, let us love one another. For love is of God, and everyone that loveth is born of God and knows God. Verse 8. He that loveth not knoweth not God, for God is love. Verse 9. In this was manifested the love of God toward us, because that God sent his only begotten Son into the world that we might live through him. Herein is love, not that we love God, but that he loved us and sent his Son to be the propitiation for our sins. Beloved, if God so loved us, we ought also to love one another. No man has seen God at any time. If we love one another, God dwells in us and his love is perfected in us. Let's read that again. Verse 12. If we love one another, God dwells in us. How many think you do all right with God dwelling in you? And his love is perfected in us, or refined out. Verse 13. Hereby know we that we dwell in him, that he in us, because he hath given us of his Spirit, and we have seen and do testify that the Father sent the Son to be the Savior of the world. Verse 15, whosoever shall confess that Jesus is the Son of God, God dwells in him and he in God. Verse 16, and we have known and believed the love that God hath to us. God is love, and he that dwells in love dwells in God and God in him. I'm going to read that again, verse 16. Look at that now. We have known and believed. We have known and believed. One translation says, we know, we have assurance, and we have faith in this love that God hath towards us. How many have faith and you believe that God loves you according to 1 Corinthians 13? That's the way he loves you. Amen. My. We have known and believed the love that God hath to us. Look at this. God is love. He that dwells in love dwells what? In God, and God dwells in him. Praise God. Verse 17. Herein is our love made perfect, that we may have boldness in the day of judgment, because as he is, so are we in this world. Verse 18. There is no fear in love, because perfect love casteth out fear. Because fear hath torment. He that feareth is not made perfect in love. We love him because he first loved us. Look at verse 20. If a man say, I love God, and hates his brother, he is a liar. For he that loveth not his brother whom he has seen, how can he love God whom he hath not seen? Verse 21. And this commandment have we from him, that he who loves God love his brother also. Now, here's the way my daddy used to tell me. He said,

0: you can always tell how you're getting along with God by how people look to you. In other words, a lot of times people think they can get along with God, they just can't get along with nobody else. But he says the evidence that you're really getting along with God is that you're able to love others the way that he loves. He says, and that's a sign, really, that you're able to get along with God. Now, here's one thing that agape, the God kind of love, which is in you, because if you've been born again, you've been born of God, so you've been born of this kind of love. You've got God's love nature on the inside of you. Now listen close. If that love nature's in you, it's in your spirit, in your heart, by the Holy Ghost. Isn't that right? It's right there, in your spirit. It can grow, and it will grow. But that love in you, the God kind of love in you, is able to practice what I call the first love principle. The first love principle is we love him because he first loved us. In other words, the God kind of love is strong enough to love others first. Not knowing if the love's going to be returned, but the first love principle is the love of God is God loved you first while you were his enemy. He took a risk and loved you this way first. Some people say, well, I'm going to do that to everybody that returns it to me appropriately. No, you don't do this to people that return it to you appropriately. Huh? Love first means that you're not thinking about whether they care about you. The issue is that you care about them. And the love of God is strong enough on the inside of you that even if they don't respond with caring about you, you say, that's not the issue. My issue is the love of God is in me is a first love kind of love. That means I can love you first. Not wondering if you're glad to see me, just knowing I'm glad to see you is enough for the God kind of love. How many of y'all ever do that? Say, I'm glad to see you. Are you glad to see me? Well, you're not glad to see me. I ain't glad to see you. Everybody say first love. So agape, the God kind of love, is able to love first without being defensive, suspicious, and wondering if that love's going to be returned. The God kind of love in itself is strong enough to love you enough for me and you both. That means I know how God loves me, so I'm pretty secure in that love's not ever going to fail. So whether you love me back or not is not the issue. But for me to succeed, I've got to love you. Well, if this is what impresses God, I believe everybody in this place could do some pretty impressive things to God. I believe you say, well, I can't sing. Well, thank God for it. But I'm just telling you this. Don't sing. But if you can love somebody with this kind of love, it's amazing the kind of influence you would have in somebody's life if you love them this way. It's amazing the influence. It's amazing the lives that you could change, that we could change if we just love with a God kind of love. And he said that love is in us. Isn't that right? Amen. Amen. Amen. Amen. So loving first simply means you could love your enemy. I like what I heard Brother Osteen say years ago. He said he was praying. He said, Lord, he said, I wish I could have heard one of your great healing sermons. Lord, I wish I could have been there. Tell me just one of your great healing sermons. Jesus said, turn over to Matthew chapter 5, 6, 7. It's all my healing sermons right there. He said, Lord, that ain't no healing sermon. That's talking about loving your enemies and praying for those that persecute you and not judging others. And he said, yeah, that's my healing sermon. He said, if you do that, you'll get healed. Yeah, people always say, could you lay hands on me and see if I can get slain? You slayed so many times, and you ain't got healed yet. You ain't going to get healed just by getting slayed. Huh? Not if you've been in church long enough to know this principle here, that God expects us to love with this kind of love. It's not just somebody just lay hands on you so you can fall out. Went up sick, fell out sick, usher helped you up sick, went back home sick. So I'm going to try another preacher. Now you went and come up sick and went out sick. In other words, how many think God's pretty healthy? Love, the God kind of love, matter of fact, is the new law of the New Testament and the new covenant. So you could say, Brother Hagin taught this for years, you could say this, I'm walking in love now. Satan, take your hands off my body. Healing belongs to me, because God said if I'd keep his commandments, he'd take sickness away from the midst of me. So I'm walking in love now. Satan, take your hands off my body. Did you know you could do the same thing financially? You could say, I'm walking in love now. Mountain, you get out of the way. My money's got to come to me. I'm walking in love now. Amen. I mean, when I was just a little boy, you know, my dad and mom, you know, they were having a discussion, you know. And you know, my mom, she's pretty sharp-witted, you know, too. And my daddy, one time, he and mom, they were kind of having a little discussion, and he kind of got mad at her, and he said, I just want to know what's wrong with you. She said, I don't know. It must have been the preaching I've been listening to all these years. How many know that'll shut the preacher up right there? So my mom and daddy, they're having this little discussion, you know, a pastor and his wife, and they're just kind of getting to an argument, and right in the middle of it, here I am. I'm just a little boy at that time, and I had fever and was sick, and fever's getting worse and worse and worse, and so they're praying. They're over there binding and loosening in the name, and I ba-ba-ba-ba-ba-ba, and devil, you ain't got no power here, and by his stripes and everything else, and then they still been saying mean things to each other. It's amazing how people can do all that. Bye, bye, bye, bye, bye, bye, bye, bye. And then that boy turn around and just tear somebody up. And so they've been saying all kinds of mean stuff to each other. And here I was, and I was getting sicker and sicker and sicker. And they're about to have to take me to the doctor or the hospital or something, because nothing's working. My fever's getting worse. And so finally, Dad and Mom, the Holy Spirit spoke to Daddy and said, now, if you will, and your wife, if y'all will go repent and ask each other to forgive you, said, then your prayers will be answered. So they walk in there. It's come to this. Look at somebody and say, it's come to this. That means it's come to this. Come to what? In other words, you've tried everything. You've bound everything, loosed everything, talking tongues 38 hours. Come on now, and you've acted on every kind of principle and all this, and still you hadn't got no answer. How many know what 1 Peter chapter 3 says? It says if a husband and his wife don't dwell together, if the husband doesn't give respect to his wife and give her honor, it says your prayers won't even be answered. So I used to go pray, and I'd go pray and say, oh, God, I'm going to worship you. And the Lord would say, what you do, talk to your wife? I said, I don't want to talk about that right now. I love you, Lord. Lord, I feel your presence, Lord. I want you to give me revelation, God. Revelation knowledge. Ain't no revelation knowledge. Nothing. The Lord said, go apologize to your wife. I'll talk to you. Oh, devil, I bind you. Listen. I remember Dad Hagin telling this. He told this. He said when he was lying there with whatever several incurable diseases, lying there on that bed, and he started reading that Bible, and he said he's just reading it, and he told the Lord, anything I see in your word, I will do it. I'll practice it.
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0: 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Today, Keith Moore is teaching from the Word of God, a message from the series, Eternal Life. 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
1: 2 Timothy 4:6. Paul said, I'm ready to be offered. The time of my departure is at hand. Soon and very soon, your time to depart is going to be at hand. Should you fear it? No. If you're a believer, you should look forward to it. He said, I've fought a good fight. I've finished my course. I've kept the faith. I want you to try these phrases out. Say it out loud. I've fought a good fight. How do you fight a good fight? You fight the fight of faith. Fight the good fight of faith. That's how you fight a good fight. I finished my course. And this is why you don't want to leave early. Either through some stinking disease or through some accident or whatever, you don't have to leave early. Why? Even if you live 100 plus years, that's going to come and go like a mist. You don't want to leave before you've done what you were put on the planet to do. You want to find your purpose, fulfill your course. I finished my course, and I have kept the faith. I was a believer when I started this. I've been a believer through the whole thing, and I'm leaving here a believer. Faith intact. Verse 8, henceforth there is laid up for me a crown of righteousness, which the Lord, the righteous judge, shall give me at that day, not to me only, but to all them also that love his appearing. Do you love his appearing? Are you looking forward to him returning? Then you're going to get a crown too. Somebody say, I'm getting a crown. I'm getting a crown. Go to 2 Corinthians 5 for time's sake. 2 Corinthians 5 and verse 1. There's so much junk that people believe because of an ignorance or just an outright rejection of the Word of God. Examine everything you believe, and not just once in a decade, every day examine what you believe by the Word of God. Amen. It'll keep you on the solid rock. He said, for we know. We what? Amen. Don't you like that? It's not somebody's goofy theory. We know. That if our earthly house of this tabernacle, he's talking about your body, were dissolved. We have a building of God, something God has built, a house not made with hands, eternal in the heavens. Keep reading, it says it here. In this we groan, earnestly desiring to be clothed upon with our house which is from heaven. We want our new and improved house. Yeah. This one's been messed up. And part of it, we did it. And part of it, we messed it up. Right? Yeah. Between the curse and the devil and us, we have caused ourselves problems. And part of it cannot be fixed. It keeps getting older. And the only thing that's going to fix it is the glory of God and the regenerating power of the Holy Spirit changing it into an immortal body. So he said, we groan desiring this house from heaven, and we do. Anybody want this new glory house? Verse 3, if so be that being clothed, we shall not be found naked. Keep going. For we that are in this tabernacle do groan, being burdened, not for that we would be unclothed, but clothed upon, that mortality might be swallowed up of life. Amen. Now he that has wrought for us the selfsame thing is God, who's also given us the earnest of the Spirit. Now the earnest, the first fruits of the Spirit, is a foretaste of resurrection power. It's not enough to make our body immortal. It is enough to heal us. Amen. Yeah. It's enough to strengthen us and restore us and sustain us so that our body stays in good working condition long enough for us to finish our course. Later on, we're getting the whole thing. And the whole thing won't just fix you, it will make you immortal. You don't get healed in death. If you don't use healing now, later on you're immortal. Keep reading verse 6. Therefore, we're always confident, knowing that while we're at home in the body, we're absent from the Lord. We walk by faith, not by sight. Verse 8. We're confident, I say, and willing rather to be absent from the body. When did that happen? When you departed. And to be present with the Lord. Absent from the body, present with the Lord. That's when your spirit uncoupled from your body. The way you can tell a spirit is in a body is that it is breathing. You know, pneuma is also the word for breath, also the word for spirit. Something is drawing the breath in and pushing it out that you can't see. Something is causing the heart to beat. Something is causing the brain to have activity. You can't see it under a microscope. It's the living spirit. Now look in Philippians. Philippians 1, verse 20. He said, according to my earnest expectation and my hope, that in nothing I shall be ashamed, but that with all boldness as always, so now also Christ shall be magnified in my body, whether it be by life or by death. Did you know that God can be glorified in the way you die? There's a right season to die, and there's a wrong season to die. There's a right way to go, and there's a wrong way to go. You can die too young and the wrong way. You're still saved. But you were robbed of some time and years. There's a right way. You know, the scripture says, let me die the death of the righteous and let my last end be like his. Remember one of the patriarchs, when it came time for him to go, he called all his sons and his people in and he, you know, posted himself up in the bed and he prayed over them. He prophesied over them, and then the Bible said he gave up the spirit. He departed. That's the way to do it. Right? You don't have to have 12 tubes coming out of you. You don't have to be drugged out of your head. Come on, are y'all with me? You don't even have to be diseased. You know, one time a person said, well, if you never got sick, how would you die? You leave your body. And if you leave your body, you won't have to shoot it. The body without the spirit is dead. You don't have to have some violent thing or some disease thing. You don't. You just leave. You depart. One of these days, I'm departing. You're going to depart too. You need to be ready. Are you ready? Are you ready? Is a question we need to know for sure with ourselves. And at the right, don't bug people and push things off when they reject them and absolutely won't listen to you. But anytime there's an opportunity, you want to talk to other people too and say, are you ready? Are you ready? Well, I hope so. That's not okay. I hope so. I hope I've been good enough. That means you're not ready. If you're counting on what you've done to be saved, you ain't saved. I know this is socially incorrect. People don't like it. It makes them furious. But have I read it or not? Yes. Out of the scripture. I didn't write this. You didn't write this. You must be born again.
2: Amen.
1: Right?
2: Yes.
1: That's the only way to have eternal life, to have your name in the Lamb's book of life. That's the only way. And nobody comes to the Father God, the Creator, except by Jesus. He said so. In Philippians, Verse 21, for me to live is Christ, and to die is gain. Then we need to quit referring to it as your loss. Gain. If I live in the flesh, this is the fruit of my labor. Yet what I shall choose, I wot not, or we might say, I don't know which one I'm going to choose. This reveals we have much more say in how and when we die than people think. Our departure can be moved up. Our departure can be delayed. We have a say-so in it if we'll walk with God. Talk to Him about it. For I'm in a strait betwixt two, he said, having a desire to what? To what?
2: Depart.
1: And be with Christ, which is far better. One of these days, and it won't be long. There's songs about this, isn't it? Over in the glory land. I mean, thing after thing after thing. But it is reality that life is so short and so uncertain. Surely we've seen that with all of the virus things and everything else. There's always been something. There's enough stuff happening all around the planet all the time to take you out 10,000 different ways. You need to be ready to go.
3: Amen.
1: Are you ready to go?
2: Yes.
1: The story's told, the joke's told about these guys, country folks. These guys coming out of the woods with their shotguns. They'd been hunting. And preacher had been preaching on evangelism. And they met some strangers in the road. And they said, hey, how you doing? Hi. And they said, you ready to go to heaven? While they're holding the shotgun. You know. They said, well, what do you mean? And they said, do you believe in Jesus? You believe you go to heaven when you die? The guy said, oh, I thought you was getting up a load right now. Do you need to be ready to go right now?
4: Yes.
1: All that has to happen is your heart stop.
2: Yeah.
1: Right?
2: Right?
1: I mean, if it doesn't keep beating, you will fall over right here, right now. And in seconds, you'll be out of here. This will happen some 155,000 times, some way or another, around the planet today before the 24 hours is over. Let's not be ignorant. Let's not be foolish. Let's be ready to go. Ready to depart at any moment. At any time. Stand on your feet.
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1: Welcome to 15 Minutes in the Word with New York Times bestselling author Joyce Meyer. On today's program, Joyce will be teaching from her series, Trust God and Do Good. The answer to everything is that simple. Trust God and do good. It's so freeing to believe God has everything under control, because that means we can spend less time worrying and more time trying to help others. Now, here's Joyce with today's teaching.
2: What about them? Well, first of all, God does work in miraculous ways, and He turns many things around in our lifetime, and we see the good. We see God work good out of stupid stuff, you know. But I'm also convinced of late that we need to be paying a lot more attention to the thoughts of eternity than what we are. I mean, to be honest, if you read the New Testament, they just talked about the coming of Christ all the time. And that was 2,000 years ago. And they thought he was going to come any moment. See, we need to live as if we really believe Christ is going to show up any moment. Boy, would that ever change a bunch of stuff. Amen? And however long our life is here, I mean, let's just say you live a really long time. Let's just say you live to be 100. That's nothing compared to forever. And so if I take my whole entire life here and I invest it for then, for eternity, it's still a good deal. But the people who spend their whole life here trying to please themselves and get what they want and mistreating other people and being concerned about things, man, they've got a whole eternity to have to not be happy and wish they would have spent more time doing what was right while they could have. I compliment you for being here today. I compliment those of you that are watching Bible teaching on TV. I mean, my goodness, you could watch cartoons or some sexy soap opera, you know, where everybody's in bed with somebody else. Wouldn't that edify you and encourage you? But I bet that would build you up and get you ready for the day. But you know, here's the thing. Even if you don't totally understand what I'm saying, and probably a lot of you don't, you may at least wonder how a 72-year-old woman gets this kind of energy. Amen. I mean, Dave is 75 today, and he married a much younger woman. I'll tell you what, doing life with God gives you energy. It gives you purpose. It gives you a reason to get out of bed. We have a privilege of trusting God. Well, I've done everything I know to do. I guess I'll just have to trust God. You ever say I said that? I've done everything I know to do. I guess there's nothing left to do but pray. Well, that should be the first thing we do. And trusting God should be the first thing that we do. It's a privilege to pray. It's a privilege to trust God. Trusting God has side effects. Peace, joy, confidence, stability, joy, extreme joy. I mean, trusting God is the best sleep aid in the world. Now, trusting God doesn't mean that we sit back and do absolutely nothing while God does everything. Trusting God really means that we are going to put our trust in Him, but we're also going to do good. Now, let me just share something with you that God spoke to my heart years and years and years ago. And it was at a time when I had all kinds of problems, enemies. Joyce, you take care of my needs, and I'll take care of yours. See, God needs us to get out in the world and be a blessing. God needs us to get out in the world and shine. Let me put it more simply, because the shine thing can kind of get mystical. Yes, I'm going to go out today and shine. For somebody, that could be putting on sparkly jewelry. I don't know. God needs us to get out in our little part of the world and act like we believe in Jesus. Well, what does that mean? That means that you're kind to people, that you treat people good, that you're quick to forgive, that you help people when they need help, that you don't complain all the time and murmur and grumble, and that you, well, anyway, you know, right? You know. You know, trusting God is what leads us to a lifestyle of obedience. And maybe you know we're supposed to obey God. That's kind of the long and the short of this thing, right? It's like, do what I tell you to and your life will be blessed. Can you turn to somebody next to you and say, do what God tells you to, your life will be blessed? This is not hard. Anybody could pass this class today. Trust in God is the only thing that's going to lead us to obedience, because why would I obey somebody that I didn't trust? And so even when Moses disobeyed God and God got angry at him, he said, you didn't believe me. So trusting and obedience go hand in hand. Why in the world would I tithe and give offerings if I didn't trust God? That would just be the dumbest thing that anybody could possibly do, would be to take 10% plus of their money and give it away. See, that's why the world doesn't understand this. I had an accountant one time tell me, you're giving away too much money. And he didn't understand. He didn't get it. Why did you put an offering in this morning to help provide water for somebody over in Africa somewhere that you'll never know or never meet? Because you trust God. And that trust provokes you to obedience. And you believe that if you give, if you bring all the tithe and offering into the storehouse, that God will rebuke the devourer for your sake. And he will open the windows of heaven and pour out a blessing so great that you cannot contain it. And when we don't do what God tells us to, we don't trust him. We don't believe the word. But if we do believe, it's quiet in here. You want me to take the offering again? Would I get a better one the second time? You know, if I really believe that something marvelous is going to happen in my life, if I will forgive people who have hurt me, then I'm not going to waste one more day of my life mad at somebody who obviously doesn't have enough sense to know how to treat people. I'm going to pray for them, and I'm going to do what God tells me to, even though I may not understand it. I'm going to do it because I trust him. Come on. In every situation, I'm going to take some trust, and that trust is going to lead me into more and more obedience. I want us to look at 1 Corinthians chapter 1, verse 9. I don't even know how to tell you how many times in my life I've read this scripture. And 2 days ago, I saw something in it that I've never seen. It amazes me when that happens. How many of you have that happen in your life? You see something in a scripture, it's like, well, did they just add that word? I mean, I've looked at this over and over and over. I've preached on this. 1 Corinthians 1:9, God is faithful, reliable, trustworthy, and therefore ever true to his promise, and he can be depended on. By him you were called into, now I want you to watch this part, into companionship and participation with his son, Jesus Christ, our Lord. Now, the word that just jumped out at me, and it's something I preach, but wow, now I got another scripture to back it up, was the word participation. We're partners with God. So even when I'm trusting God, he may show me something that I need to do. And then if I go do that, that's also going to help solve my problem, but it's not going to help solve my problem because I came up with some bright idea of something I could do to solve my problem. It's going to solve my problem because God showed me, do this, do this. I have had some amazing relief in my soul from practically blessing people who have hurt me. You've heard a lot of my stories about my upbringing and that my dad sexually abused me. And oh my gosh, I'll never forget when I was praying one day. Got to be careful when you pray. I was praying one day and lo and behold, God showed up. Isn't that scary? I mean, when we say, oh, God, show me what you want me to do, do we really want God to show us what he wants us to do? And I felt like God told me to bring my parents to the city where I live and buy them a house and take care of them until they died. Well, I said, I rebuke you, devil. I did. I honestly did. I didn't think there was any way that God could ask me to do that. Not after what my parents had done to me. And so I assumed that wasn't God and went on. And the next time I was praying, there God was again. Long story short, we ended up being obedient to God in that area. Tried to buy a cheap house. God said, no, you buy a nice house. I mean, I did everything I could to wiggle out of any part of it I could. And can I tell you that that has been the single greatest victory and blessing. Now hang on a minute, and I'll give you a real reason to shout. For me to gladly take care of the man who sexually abused me week after week after week after week for about 15 years, and to take care of a mother who knew what he was doing but didn't have the courage to do anything about it, for me to be able, because of my love for God, to take care of them was the greatest victory I've ever had. And boy, I tell you, it had side effects. I mean, here was one side effect. Our ministry just like, whew. Okay, so I can sit around, oh God, what God, I'm trusting you for my ministry to grow. Oh God, I'm trusting you for my ministry to grow. Come on, are you out there?
3: 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Let go of trying to figure everything out and let God be God. 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He wants our help doing what he does, so pay attention to where he's leading. Psalm 37:3 says this, trust in the Lord and do good. Dwell in the land and enjoy safe pasture.
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5: May 8th, Informed Perspective. Are you familiar with the psychological phenomenon known as projection? Projection happens when we take the unwanted emotions we have for a certain individual, or even ourselves, and apply them to someone else. It's really just a matter of perspective, but a flawed one. And while we may view those around us through this faulty lens, we can be tempted to do the same with God, allowing our experiences in this broken world to inform our understanding of Him. But can we instead allow Him to inform our perspective of the world? Today we'll meet Letty, a woman who, through many painful experiences, came to believe there was no hope. That is, until everything changed. She's here to share with us her true story on this Unshackled Daily Devotional.
6: We lived in Mississippi, where the whole family picked cotton, and Mama often beat me for not picking enough. I was a dreamer who wanted more from life. Early on, I learned that men couldn't be trusted, starting with Daddy, who left Mama and us 7 kids. My stepfather was sadistic, torturing animals and beating us until Daddy came back and ran him off. My sisters ridiculed me for doing well in school, calling me high and mighty. My boyfriend in high school was cheating on me, which confirmed my belief that men couldn't be trusted. So I went to Chicago to live with Daddy as soon as I graduated. He helped me go to college, which his wife resented. This was in the early 60s, and I was the only black person in the school. I was mocked and ridiculed. The same thing happened on my first job. I was still the oddball. All those years of torment caught up with me, and I began to drink and fight back with hostility. But that made me more miserable, and I tried to commit suicide. My oldest sister took me to church. I saw the change in her life, and one day I knelt and gave my life to Jesus. What a difference He made. I learned to forgive as I grew in faith, and as I taught Sunday school, God blessed me with understanding of His love for others. Maybe you can't trust people, but you sure can trust God.
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10: Jihad is another word that may not mean what you think it means. If you think it only means terrorists killing infidels, jihad can mean fighting any kind of injustice. But here's the deeper issue. Does dying for Allah through jihad bring salvation in Islam? Abdu Murray, before following Jesus, grew up a devout Muslim.
11: There's never any assurance of salvation except in one way. Some Muslims would say that to give your life in service of Islam, like jihad, and that doesn't mean necessarily war, actual violence. You can have jihad against drug use in your neighborhood or prostitution, but if you give up your life and time and treasure to the propagation of Islam and you die in that cause, then you're assured salvation. But not every Muslim actually believes that either, so assurance of salvation is very, very tenuous at best, if non-existent.
10: In Jesus, there's assurance, not uncertainty. 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FrontiersUSA.org.
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13: But now I'll tell you what. Jesus knew what he was talking about, and Paul knew what he was talking about. The human spirit is designed to lead you to bring the information to you to cause you to be able to enter into that which God promised you. But if we don't have a working knowledge of it, it's not going to happen to us just because it's in the Bible. The working knowledge of God's Word. Well, I'm not through with this thermostat yet. I'm going to get this set if it takes all day. Now, let's go back to the thermostat on the wall. We're talking about the law of faith. It is a law of God. It's designed of God. It just works that way. And if you'll just find out the working knowledge of it and apply it. The human spirit is designed of God to produce what you plant in it. It's like soil. Now, we've covered that in the other sessions. If you don't have the other session, get the tapes. Soil or ground. Let's say dirt, because somebody thought I was saying salt the other night. The soil or the dirt does not decide whether it's right or wrong what you planted. You understand that? Its job is to produce whatever you planted. Now, a lot of Christians don't understand this. And for that reason, they go about saying all a bunch of crazy things. And they say, oh, well, I didn't mean that, and the Lord knows what I meant. That's like saying, well, I planted corn, but I really wanted wheat, but the soil knows what I meant. Amen. Your elevator's a little bit slow. And it don't go all the way to the top. That soil has no choice but to produce whatever you planted it. Well, I always make dumb decisions. You always will. As long as you say that. Are you listening to me? The words in your mouth and then in your heart. Now, what did God say? Whatever I do will prosper. No weapon formed against me will prosper. Yeah, but Brother Caps, all the weapons formed against me are prospering. I don't doubt it. That's what you've been planting. All you got to do is change the seed. Back to the thermostat. That heart of that unit designed for one purpose, to produce whatever you send the impulse to. Whatever you request from it, it will produce in the way of temperature. Now, human spirits designed the same way. I've given you enough scripture to prove that to you in the Word of God. God gave us the human spirit. It is of His Spirit, so we would know the things that are freely given to us of God and enter into the things that are freely given to us of God. But now let's take an old boy out here that lives out here in the wilderness. And some of Brother Hammond's witness team out on the street goes out and witness to him, gets him to come to the meeting. And you know, it's cold in here. When they got in here early, so he turns the thermostat to 70 degrees, it starts getting warm in here. Now, this old boy lives in a cabin out there. He don't know about electricity. He's just been a hermit for all these years. And he said, what is that in that box you turned over there? Oh, I said, that's thermostat. Boy, I said, it started getting warm in here after you turned that little old knob on that box. He said, where do you get one of those? Now, you see what he's got in mind. He's going to go buy one of them and nail it on his cabin wall. Boy, that's the most amazing box I ever saw. Little old box about that big, 3 inches square. And he turned that thing, and it just warmed up in that whole building. So he gets one, nails it on his cabin wall, and sits down and turns it 70 degrees and just starts grinning. It gets colder and colder by the minute. He beats on that thing, why don't you work? You work down in that church. See, what he doesn't know is that that was hooked to something. See, your head can't produce that. This is the goal setter. Your carnal mind is the goal setter. It has no ability to produce it. There's a little bit of power in the middle rim, but very little. Very little. You see, the problem with that thermostat that he nailed on his wall, there's no substance in it. And that's what's wrong with your head. You know? There's no substance up here to that. Where is the substance? The substance is in that unit out there. The substance is in that unit. See, electricity is connected to that unit. That is the substance of what you desire. It's there all the time. You just have to make a demand on it by turning that knob. When you start speaking with your mouth based on the authority of the Word of God, you've made a demand on what is already in here. You've made a demand on the divine energy of God down here. The divine promises of God, and you'll be a partaker of the divine nature. But you know what? If you never make a demand on that unit by that thermostat, it'll never do one thing for you. Are you following me? Is this making any sense to you? But you see, if you have sense enough to just turn that thing on 70 degrees and leave it there, set your goal on what God has given you. Say, thank God I've given, it's given unto me. Thank God by his stripes I was healed. If I was healed, I must be healed. Thank God I'm proclaiming that I'm healed in the name of Jesus. Now, I'm not talking against doctors. I'm telling you how to enter into the provisions God has made for you. And we're going to talk about this corresponding action here in a little bit. We're going to get to it. But you see, the words that you speak are goal setters. It creates an image inside you. And it draws from that which is down here. Now, that's why Jesus said, a good man out of the good deposit of his heart, he bringeth forth good things. See, if you've got the good word of God deposited down here, whatever I do will prosper. No weapon formed against me will prosper. I'm like a tree planted by the rivers of water. I'm delivered from the evils of this present world. I'm filled with the knowledge of the Lord's will and all wisdom and spiritual understanding. I have the mind of Christ. The wisdom of God is formed within me. If you've got that in there, when it comes time to draw it out, just set the goal setter on it. See? See, there's a time of putting it in over a period of time, and then there's a time to draw it out. So you set the goal setter by saying. Now, it's like a seed you plant in the ground. That seed determines the harvest, not the soil. Now, let me show you what a lot of Christians have been deceived into believing. Well, God knows what I meant, and you know, I really didn't mean it tickled me to death, or I really didn't mean that I'm just dying to go, or I really didn't mean that that makes me sick. I just got to saying that. Well, now, if you say it long enough, see, you're just planting seeds. Now, that's be like me going out here saying, well, I dedicated my farm to God, and I spray my farm with Malachi 3:11. It's not a new poison, that's Malachi 3:11. And it's a Christian farm. So if somebody plants marijuana on my farm will just throw a fit and say, no, we're not raising marijuana. We're a good Christian farm. You got to be kidding. That soil does not decide whether it's right or wrong what was planted in it. It has only one thing to do, and that's make the seed produce whatever's planted in it, regardless of whether it's right or wrong, good to eat or poison. It will produce it. Now, that's why Jesus said, a good man out of the good treasure of his heart he bringeth forth good things, and an evil man out of the evil treasure of his heart he bringeth forth evil things. Now, let me tell you what Jeremiah said. Jeremiah said, the heart is deceitful above all things and desperately wicked. You know what he found out? That it produced whatever he planted in it. No, it's not desperately wicked. Now, the human spirit that's not born again could be. But I believe that Jeremiah found out under the old covenant that what you plant in it, it'll produce. And it ought not do that. But it will. If you believe what Jesus said, whosoever shall say, believe, doubt not in his heart. Didn't say whether you said it right or whether you said it wrong. But do you notice he said, say something that wasn't already in existence? The mountain was standing there when he said it. But say, be removed, be cast in the sea, and doubt not in your heart. But now what if you say, it's getting bigger, never get over it. Never get this debt paid. Dear God, I'll be in debt the rest of my life. The human spirit doesn't decide whether that's right or wrong. It just goes into motion to bring you the knowledge and understanding of how to cause that to come to pass. And you keep saying that, well, we're going to go bankrupt, sure as the war. This mountain's getting bigger, this debt's getting bigger, we'll never get it paid. And you'll make a decision someday, I just feel led to do this. And it'll cause you to go bankrupt. I wonder why God led me to do that. Wasn't God, it was your words. You sowed the seed and you reaped a harvest. Let me show this to you in Proverbs, the 19th chapter. I want you to know, I'm not just making this stuff up, folks. I've lived in it on both sides of the street. I know what I'm talking about. Proverbs, the 19th chapter, the foolishness of man, verse 3. Proverbs 19, verse 3. The foolishness of man perverteth his way, and his heart fretteth against the Lord. What's the Amplified say to that? The foolishness of man ruins his affairs, then his heart is resentful against the Lord. What foolishness? Talking foolishness. Probably get run over by a freight train before I get home. Just dying to go. Going to die if I don't. The guy told me he's just dying to go to Israel. I said, I wouldn't go if I was you. You see, the foolishness of man perverts his ways. Then he wants to know, why me, Lord? Why me? It ruins.

0: as you. You see, the foolishness of man perverts his way. Then he wants to know, why me, Lord, why me? It ruined his affairs.
1: Well, let's back up and read a little more here. Verse 20, back in the 18th chapter. A man's belly, now that refers to his spirit, not his stomach. A man's belly shall be satisfied with the fruit of his mouth, and with the increase of his lips shall he be filled. What's he saying? What you speak out of your mouth, what you get filled with.
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3: My guest has such an anointing, such a presence on her life that the spiritual scales will literally come off of your eyes, and many of you will see angels for the first time.
4: Is there a supernatural dimension? A world beyond the one we know? Is there life after death? Do angels exist? Can our dreams contain messages from heaven? Can we tap into ancient secrets of the supernatural? Are healing miracles real? Sid Roth has spent over 35 years researching the strange world of the supernatural. Join Sid for this edition of It's Supernatural.
3: Hello, Sid Roth here. Welcome to my world, where it's naturally supernatural. And before we went on the air, I feel angels. My guest provokes me to jealousy. She sees angels. She told me in the makeup room and around the studio, she has been seeing angels. Have you seen many? I mean, tell me. You say, I don't know. I just feel them.
5: Just a few. You have a lot here. Yes.
3: I sense there are.
5: I think
3: are
5: it's
3: a lot.
5: Because you welcome them.
3: Well, I welcome everything of God according to the Bible.
5: Yes.
3: That's where I'm coming from.
5: Yes.
3: But you provoke me to jealousy in another area. You had godly parents. Your mother was known for praying for the sick. When you're like 8 years of age, just a young kid, a doctor's child had cancer. How bad was it?
5: Well, it was a very serious cancer. It was a tumor on the bone, and they were going to amputate his leg, and they were taking him to Mayo Clinic for the amputation. And before he went, my mother prayed, and by the time he got to Mayo Clinic, the tumor was gone, and so he never had to have the surgery.
3: This being a doctor's child, imagine a lot of people knew about it.
5: Oh, the whole town. It was a small town that I grew up
3: in. Oh, then I'm sure.
5: So they all knew about it. Everyone.
3: But to have that type of heritage, I mean, that is so wonderful.
5: It's
3: amazing. Mean, my heritage is I wasn't even sure there was a God.
5: I know.
3: I mean, I didn't know my left hand from my right hand, as it says in the Bible, when it came to spiritual things. But then when you were eight, I think... the devil tried to snuff your life out because he knew what was going to happen in your future.
5: Yes.
3: There was a drunk driver. What happened?
5: Well, I was a little girl, and I begged my mother to go and see the girls at the prom. And so she let me ride my bicycle out to the high school. And I was on my bicycle on the sidewalk, and a young man who'd been drinking came to the prom. And he first hit me and knocked me off the bicycle, and then he ran over me. And
3: he did this because he was just panicking?
5: He was so drunk. He didn't even realize he'd hit me. Hmm. And so they carried me back to my home, and the same doctor came over and said, don't drive her the 100 miles to the hospital. She won't make it. And my mother sat beside my bed 3 days and prayed for me. And on the third day, I opened my eyes, and I never had any effects of the accident after that.
3: Now, I hate to say this, but Judith keeps provoking me to jealousy. She's in one of my favorite places in Israel, the Garden Tomb, and she had an encounter with God. Again, but you do know the Gentile believer is to provoke the Jew to jealousy.
5: I know that.
3: That's your DNA. You're doing a good job.
5: I'm doing a good job.
3: Tell me what happened.
5: Well, I was in the Garden Tomb, and a group, I won't go into the whole story, but I was a young woman seeking God. I was in my early 20s. And this woman asked me if she could pray.

0: And it's the first time I really saw the light of God so powerfully on a person. And I thought it was just this one woman that wanted to pray for me, but she was part of a tour group, and they were all spirit-filled.
1: Wait a second. When you say the light of God, explain to me exactly what you saw.
0: It was a light coming out of her and in her eyes.
1: Is it sort of like those ancient pictures of Jesus and the apostles, and they have like a light over the halo or something?
0: Yes. It's like glory, or I don't know what to call it.
1: And you can actually see that.
0: I could see it that day. And she, when I said yes to the prayer, even though I'd grown up in a Christian home, I needed more. I said yes to the prayer, and she called 40 people over that were on a tour group, and they were all spirit-filled, and they were just reaching for me because they couldn't wait to pray for me.
1: Now, sometimes that's not a good experience, but it was good for you.
0: It scared me, though, and they started praying for me to have a deeper experience with God. And within a matter, I don't know, of a few minutes, I was lifted out of my body. And the next thing I knew, I was in, I don't know what to call it, it was another realm. And I heard God's voice, and He called my name. He said, Judith. And none of these people knew my name, so I knew it wasn't a person calling my name. And I said, yes, Lord. And He said, I love you. He said, I have always loved you. He said, you are mine. And I heard these wonderful angelic songs, and I saw this brilliant light. It was just an incredible experience. And when I opened my eyes, I don't know how long I was that way, but they were all gone. I don't know, I must have been there for a long time, standing or wherever I was. And they were gone. They were gone, and from that time on, I knew.
1: You had an experience with the love of God. That's what that tells me.
0: Well, I read something in one of your books. You said something about liquid love. Mm-hmm. It's like I felt something poured out on my head, and it came down over my body. And I've never felt God's absence since then. It's like something came, His presence came to me in such a supernatural way. It wasn't just an experience that was wonderful. It's like since that time on, He's been just right with me, and I know He's there.
1: And then she went back to Jerusalem and actually worked at the Garden Tomb. But when it closed, she would go into the tomb and she would pray. But then she started having experiences with angels and angelic music. Tell me about it.
0: I would be drawn into the tomb, and I would sit in the outer chamber. You know, there's two rooms at the Garden Tomb.
1: Right.
0: One where the body of Jesus was, and then a little outer chamber. And wealthy people tended to have those tombs. But I would go and sit in the outer chamber and pray. Angels would be in there. They keep their presence there to make it sacred. I would hear the heavenly voices of angels and the instruments that they use. And they're not of this world. They're very different.
1: Now, I assume you're not a musician?
0: Or I am a musician,
1: you
0: actually.
1: You are. So when you state they're not of this world, you know what you're talking about.
0: Oh, yes. I play several instruments. My son's a musician. My mother was a musician. It's not of this world. And the harmonies, the angels singing when they worship God, is not of this world.
1: When we come back, I want Judith to talk about angels that accompany us to protect us. I can tell you as a fact two things I can tell you. Number one, I wouldn't be here right now if I didn't have angelic protection. And number two, someone's back and neck has just been healed. Take it. It's yours. Don't go away.
2: We'll be right back to It's Supernatural.
3: For He Himself...
2: Supernatural.
1: Hello, Sid Roth here with Judith McKnight, and we're talking about angels. And here's the most amazing thing. When Judith teaches about angels and talks about angels, people that have never seen them or felt them or experienced them start seeing them, feeling them, and experiencing them. Angels protect us. I mean, I know I wouldn't be here this minute
0: without
1: an angel protecting me. But tell me about the time you were in Israel and you went to the florist shop.
0: Oh, yeah, that was God has saved my life so many times, and that was one of them. My friend and I were in the old city we called Old Jerusalem, and we were going into the new city for a prayer meeting. And I was walking with a friend to meet Lynn, my friend at the florist shop, and I kept hearing this voice say, "Don't go there. Stop. Don't go there." And it became more and more insistent, "Don't go there." And so finally I said, we weren't too far from the florist shop when I finally told my friend, "I don't think we're supposed to go there." And he said, "Let's pray." So we joined hands and we started praying. And within a few moments, a bomb went off, and the bomb was in the florist shop. And we would have been standing right in front of the florist shop. And it killed everyone in the area. I mean, it was just a horrible scene. And of course, my heart went out to all those people, but then I thought my friend, who was always on time, I was sure she was there. I was always late, she was always on time. And he said, if God warned you, he would have told her too. And so we went to the prayer meeting and she was at the prayer meeting. And I said, why didn't you go to the florist?
1: Right.
0: And she said, I just kept hearing this voice tell me, don't go there. And she listened the first time. She was always very obedient.
1: Tell me about healing angels. There are actually angels and that's their assignment?
0: Well, the way we understand it, Sid, is there's healing angels, there's angels that protect us, and there's angels that are in spiritual warfare, engaged in spiritual warfare. We have a healing ministry, of course, so we see angels all the time. And our prayer ministers see them all the time.
1: Okay, tell me about the time you had uterine cancer.
0: Yes.
1: And the healing angel.
0: Yes, I was diagnosed. They told me I was only 28 years old. They told me I would have to have a hysterectomy. I wanted to marry. I wanted to have children. And I heard that Francis McNutt was in town. And so my friend and I went to a little home prayer group that night where he was praying. And I was seated in a chair. And he had his hand on my head, praying for God to heal me. And there was only five or six of us there. And I was sitting in the chair, and my head kept going back, the back of the chair. And I felt like he was pressing too hard on my head. So I opened my eyes to ask him to not press so hard. And he had moved. He was standing across the room with his arms held up, praying. And there was no one with a hand on my head. And so I knew it was an angel. And I literally couldn't get out of the chair for a long time. I was held into the chair while God's healing power just went through my body. And the next day I went to the surgeon that was going to do the surgery over in Tampa.
1: Right.
0: And he examined me and he said, "You've been totally and completely healed. There's no cancer."
1: That is neat. That didn't even
0: That's
1: take faith
0: story.
1: On your part. I like that.
0: I mean, I know.
1: I pray the healing angels show up sometime while we are speaking. But
0: well, what was so wonderful to me about that story is we did marry later, and we have two amazingly wonderful children.
1: Very briefly, tell me about that sign you saw of the three angels so you knew you were supposed to marry Francis.
0: Well, we were at a retreat center because, you know, we both needed to hear it was God's will. And we were praying in a room together, and three angels came into the room while we were praying. And one of them leaned over next to him and said something to him. And I just knew that he had heard. And so when we finished praying, I said, "Did you hear?" I didn't tell him about the angels. I said, "Did you hear?" He said, "No, not yet." And he went up to the chapel and got on his face before God. And he said, "I'm not going to move until I know what I'm supposed to do." And then he heard it, that he was meant to marry and to take me as his wife.
1: Tell me about that conference you were at and literally the room changed.
0: That was an extraordinary one. I actually have that in writing from several people. We were in a conference. This has happened many times all around the world. We were in a conference and the whole back of the room disappeared. We were having a healing service.
1: But you were not the only one that saw this.
0: Oh, no. No. At least six or seven or eight people turned in, wrote it down that they had seen this. And Jesus, a golden staircase came in. It's like the room just vanished in this golden staircase. And Jesus came into the room, followed by just hundreds of angels. And Jesus went over to every person that was sick and laid his hands on them. And when he walked away, an angel would come and take his place and stay with that person. And we had so many healings.
1: That's what I was going to ask you. It's wonderful the angels prayed, but what is the fruit? That's what people are asking.
0: Tremendous healing. We had cancer, heart disease, diabetes. Several people got out of wheelchairs. It was an extraordinary healing service that night.
1: Well, I believe as you teach a little bit on angels when we come back, that many of you are going to get healed. I mean, I'm hearing this already. Don't go away. Be right back.
4: Throughout the ages, angels have been God's messengers, protectors, healers, and comforters to the people of God. Sometimes their presence is as subtle as a whisper of wind, and other times as visible as the sun. When you begin to grasp the importance of angels to God, you will be able to experience the angelic realm and encounter the fullness of God's love for you. We'll be back with more of It's Supernatural in just one moment. Call now and get Judith McNutt's powerful book, Angels Are
2: Supernatural.
1: Hi, Sid Roth here with Judith McNutt, and I've asked her to teach just a little bit about angels because literally the spiritual scales come off of people's eyes and they begin to see angels. They begin to feel angels. You'll feel something just tapping your head. It's not a power of suggestion. It's an angel. As a matter of fact, I was talking to Judith and both of us agree that God assigns angels to everyone. And I believe this angel has been waiting for you to speak, and this angel wants to help empower the promises of God in your life. Judith, angels come in three forms primarily. Explain.
0: They do. They come in three different ways, and these ways are in Scripture too. The first one that we talk about is their spiritual bodies, and that's kind of the way they're seen in Scripture. They're very bright, they're very large, they have, you know, spiritual bodies. They have glowing, they're like lightning, one description in Scripture. Bright eyes, just very loving. And they're very large when they come that way. The second way is human form. You know, the Bible says to be careful when we're entertaining strangers, that it might be an angel. And of course, we have story after story in the Bible where people show up and they're really angels, but they look like humans. And so those angels are assigned a specific task to protect someone, to help someone. And when they complete that, they just disappear right in front of their eyes. They just disappear.
1: By the way, before we get to the third form, tell me about Edna,
0: Edna.
1: Disappearing. This is an amazing story.
0: Edna was a wonderful woman. She was in her 70s, and she volunteered a year and a half of her time to travel with us to help take care of our children because we were on the road all the time. And one night she was driving, and she was, you know, alone, and she had prayed for protection, but she had a flat tire, and she was sitting beside the road. No one was stopping, and she said, "Lord, please send me the help I need." And within seconds, an old rusty pickup truck said she couldn't even believe it was moving. Pulled up, and this very handsome blonde, he had on blue jeans and a t-shirt and these brilliant blue eyes and a smile, she said, that just knocked you out. And he came over and he never talked to her. He just got down and started changing the tire. And Edna kept looking at him because she just knew, you know, there was something special. And she kept saying, "I know who you are." And he would look up and smile at her. And then when they finished, she tried to get him to talk and he wouldn't, but he got back in his truck, which was parked right behind her car. And just for effect, the truck and the man disappeared.
1: She was like looking at the truck.
0: She was looking at it.
1: I mean, there was nowhere it could go.
0: Nowhere it could go. It just vanished. And since Edna had that experience, I probably have 20, 25 stories of that angel in an old rusty pickup truck that had been turned into me. So he's around.
1: Well, that sounds so exciting to me. Now, tell me the third form that angels come.
0: Third form is, we, like you said a moment ago, we don't see them, but we feel them. They're invisible, but they're right beside us. And we might feel a hand on our shoulder, or maybe on our head, or if our back is hurting, you know, we might feel one just touching us there, and there's no one there. And it really is kind of comforting, because you can sense a presence, but when a hand is touching you and you can't see it, you know it's an angel.
1: Well, I have to tell you, this whole show, I have been sensing the presence of angels. What kind of angels are they?
0: Oh, you're sensing healing angels right now.
1: That's what if I was to guess, I would have said that.
0: Yes.
1: That means you could pray right now and release them over those that are watching. Would you do that right now?
0: I'd be happy to. Be happy to. Lord Jesus, we thank you so much for your presence here. We thank you for all the people that are watching right now, especially those, Lord, that are suffering in their body or in their minds. And Father, we pray now that you release healing angels right into the room where they are. Lord, we pray that they carry that healing power right from you, from the very throne room, Lord, right into their bodies. And Lord, we just pray for, especially going up and down the back right now, spinal problems.
1: I'm hearing crack right now. There's someone's back is cracking into place.
0: It's cracking into place. And it's scoliosis is one of the problems. And we were sensing this earlier that God was healing scoliosis. And it sometimes feels like fire. Sometimes it feels like a coolness. So we just pray, Lord, right now in your name that all those backs would just come into alignment. And all that healing, Lord, that you send with the holy angels would just come into those that are watching right now.
1: And I am hearing right now there are people with arthritis in their fingers. If you will just move your fingers, you'll see that you'll walk right into your healing. And hearts are being two ways, mended from pain. I'm talking about emotional pain. I'm talking about anguish. You're being set free right now, and others are being set. Someone's getting a new heart right now, and boy, is it strong on backs and necks. Are you catching anything more, Judith?
0: Yeah, well, when you said that about hearts, I thought of that scripture, Isaiah 61, where he's come to heal the brokenhearted. And there's so many people suffering right now that are watching that have a broken heart. And so, Lord, we pray for those broken hearts, Lord, to be healed. You know, because the angels said brought Jesus comfort, remember? They brought him comfort and they brought him strength. And he was able to carry on. So we just pray now that those healing angels will bring you the strength, emotional strength and healing of your heart and your deep mind, to experience that peace and renewal.
1: Yes. Well, you know, my favorite angel story from the Bible is an angel came to Miriam, or Mary. His name was Gabriel. Yes. And he announced that she was going to have a supernatural son, Yeshua, Jesus, the Anointed One. And this Anointed One came to live a perfect life as a human and died in your place. And if you will believe to the best of your ability that he died for every sin you've ever committed, he died for every sickness or pain or emotional hurt or trauma that you've ever gone through, take that great exchange. Why be in prison? Get out of prison. Yeah. Make Jesus your Messiah and Lord. He's come to set you free. It's up to you. Just choose life. Why will you die?
4: Throughout the ages, angels have been God's messengers, protectors, healers, and comforters to the people of God. Sometimes their presence is as subtle as a whisper of wind, and other times as visible as the sun. When you begin to grasp the importance of angels to God, you will be able to experience the angelic realm and encounter the fullness of God's love for you. We'll be back with more of It's Supernatural in just one moment. Call now and get Judith McNutt's powerful book, Angels Are Thrilled.
1: My guest says when he's hit with things like fear, depression, shame, and hopelessness, when he taps into this ancient mystery, 100 out of 100 times, these things must leave.

0: This is Chris Katulka of the Friends of Israel Today radio program, and here's what's happening in the news. A Ynet report says the U.S.-backed Gaza proposal has reached a decisive stage, with Hamas expected to respond this month to a phased disarmament plan, gradual Israeli withdrawal, and an eventual reconstruction. If Hamas refuses, however, officials warn Gaza could slide toward another round of war. Well, here's my take. Hamas and the Islamic Republic of Iran have something in common. They won't give up control without a fight. As idealistic as it sounds that Hamas would relinquish control in Gaza, I personally don't believe Hamas has a track record of keeping promises. But they do have a track record of deceit and death. I pray that I'm wrong. 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Again, that's foiradio.org.
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3: Welcome again to Student of the Word. So glad to have you with us. Open up your Bibles, get ready to enjoy talking about the temptations and tests of life, guidance and testing, because sometimes people have a hard time putting that together. How could God guide me? And here I am in the midst of this problem. Well, we brought up the example out of Exodus chapter 17 of the Exodus generation coming right out of the nation of Egypt, ran into a third bad water situation. The first one, too much water, Red Sea. God brought them through because it was impossible. The next situation was at Marah. The water was bitter. And so that was an impossible situation. They couldn't do anything about it, but God cleaned up the water. When Moses cut down that tree, it hit the waters became sweet. The third one in Exodus 17 is Meribah, of which there was no water. But instead of falling back on the fact even that God provided at the Red Sea and Marah, the people just griped and complained. And so we pointed out that it said in that verse of Scripture that they came to Meribah and they came in the commandment of the Lord, following the commandment of the Lord, which means they were in God's will. In God's will, God will lead you to problems. Now, God is not the author of the problem. We point out four things that the problems of life come from. Number one is Satan, demons. Number two is the world system, which is cursed, and we're around constantly around us. There's a cursed world around us, and we're not going to be delivered out of that till the rapture comes, or we die, one of the two. The third one is our own problems. We get ourselves into those situations with our flesh. And the fourth one is other people, whether that's sinners or Christian friends sometimes, even turn their back on us or turn on us, and we find ourselves in the midst of situations. Again, those orange cones of life, orange barrels of life. You get up one day, you're driving down the street to work, and bang, look exactly what happened. The place is filled with orange barrels. You know what? They're going to be there for a while. You begin to make plans on how you're going to get around it, how you're going to solve that thing. Well, here's the point. Orange barrels of life occur in the Christian life too. And God doesn't lead us around problems. God leads us right through them, through the valley of the shadow of death. And God intends that testings and trials of life, which doesn't come from Him, it comes from Satan, ultimately the fall of Adam and Eve, all these things around us, God does not, again, lead us around them. He leads us through them. But the point of testing is for us to find out where we are. The Bible says that these things come as the testing of our faith. not the testing of us, the testing of our faith. And it's not the fact that God needs to know where we are. He knows exactly where we are. We don't get tested so He'll know where we are. We get tested so we will know where we are. Again, I pointed out that we take tests in school. We take tests in English class, math class, and all these different things. The test reveals to the teacher and to us exactly where we are. But in that case, we have a perfect teacher named God who's omniscient, knows everything. Testing is for us to know where we are in the Christian life. And God promises many are the afflictions of the righteous, not the sinner, the righteous, but the Lord delivers him out of them all. When you come to a bad situation in life and you are trusting God, following Him in His will, you are guaranteed you'll come through it. But on the other hand, if you fall apart and if you get out of fellowship with God, you become carnal at that moment, you're out of God's will, then you're in the same position the world is. You got to depend on your own wits to bring you through that thing. And you can become discouraged. You can give up on life. And many Christians have, blaming the fact, look what God did. God didn't do it. God brought you to that thing, but He brought you to that area knowing you could. God brought Israel to Meribah knowing they could handle it, but they didn't. They chose not to. It's your choice when you come to something, because God will not allow you to be tested above what you're able. Let me quote you again where we left off last time. 1 Corinthians chapter 10 and verse 13. No testing has overtaken you except such as is common to man. But God is faithful, who will not allow us or not allow you to be tempted above what you are able, but with the temptation will also make the way of escape that you may be able to bear it. Though that's a good news. When I come to a situation, God says, if this thing was bigger than you, I wouldn't allow you to go through it. But since you've come up to it, you can handle this. There's the first good news. That's not bigger than I am. The word that's in me is plenty sufficient to handle this problem right here. And then it goes on to say, and with the temptation, God will make a way of escape. Here's a good question. Who was here first, God or Satan? Well, the answer is it's easy. God was here first. Satan came along second. Is God your answer? Is God your problem? God your answer. Satan is your problem. So here's the point. If God was here first and He's your answer and Satan came along later and He's your problem, then your answers were here before your problems ever existed. Honestly, when you walk into a situation, a test and trial of life, you can bank on it. The way of escape was already there. God put the way of escape there before the problem ever came along. Nothing takes God by surprise. We're taken by surprise, but nothing takes God by surprise. God knew it was coming and God made a way of escape for you, but you have to choose to take it. And the children of Israel refused for 40 years to accept that. We're told in Hebrews that they always failed in every situation. Then in Proverbs 12:21, we also quoted this verse saying the same thing there that we just read in 1 Corinthians chapter 10 and verse 13. No grave trouble will overtake the righteous, but the wicked will be filled with evil. So God sent them to Meribah knowing very well they could handle the test, yet they failed the test. God did the same with Jesus, but Jesus handled the temptation, and how He handled it is our example. Did, again, God create the temptations? No, Satan created the temptations, but Jesus had over 30 years under His belt of growing in the Word of God and now was ready to stand there before the devil. And how did Jesus do it? Jesus quoted the Word and came successfully through the trial and tribulation. Let's ask the same questions we did about the children of Israel coming to Meribah, about Jesus being tempted by Satan. Did God lead Jesus into the wilderness? Yes, it said He was led by the Spirit into the wilderness to be tested. God didn't make the test, but God said we need a progress report. Number two, did God know Jesus would face a test? The answer is yes. The Holy Spirit led Him into the wilderness to be tested by the devil. Did God create the test? The answer is no. Satan created the test. Did God know Jesus could win? The answer is yes. Did God already make a way of escape? Again, the answer is yes, He made a way of escape. So look with me at Psalm 81 and verse 7. Meribah ended up being a wake-up call for the second generation, because later on in the book of Numbers, the second generation came back to the same place 39 years later where the first generation came to Meribah, and this time they failed just like the first generation, but that was their wake-up call. And so the wake-up call became a cry throughout the Word of God, remember Meribah, much like we say, remember the Alamo, much like we say, remember Pearl Harbor, those instances in our nation where we were defeated at the moment, but it was the wake-up call that we came back up later and we won, And this is the way the Christian life is. So you have failed the test. So you have fallen apart. So you have griped and got angry at God. Just repent, get up, and learn from that situation and move on. There's two ways to learn in life, and Christians do this. Number one, by understanding it from the Word of God, and number two, by putting it to the test. And so it's not the test that makes you strong. It's the faith you use in the test that makes you strong. Just because you have weights in your home doesn't mean that you have muscles. You got to pick them up and use them. The promises of God are to be used. Because they're in your Bible, or maybe even in your heart, but you never put them to the test, doesn't mean you're going to get strong. It's putting those promises to the test against the testings of the adversary that come against you. Psalm 81 verse 7 says, "You called in trouble, and I delivered you. I answered you in the secret place of thunder, and I proved you at the waters of Meribah." So the first generation failed at Meribah in Exodus 17, but the second generation failed and then woke up after that and went on in and claimed the promised land in Numbers chapter 20. Look with me at Psalm 95. I want to look at verses 9 through 11, and this same, or pardon me, Psalm 95, verses 7 through 11. This is also quoted in Hebrews chapter 3, verses 7 through 11. These two passages, one quoting in Hebrews, the Old Testament, both of them came from this story of Meribah. And it says in Psalm 95, verse 7, "For he is our God, and we are the people of his pasture and the sheep of his hand. Today, if you will hear his voice, do not harden your hearts as in the rebellion." The Hebrew word here is Meribah. "Do not harden your hearts as at Meribah, as in the day of trial in the wilderness, when your fathers tested me, tried me, though they saw my work. For 40 years I was grieved with that generation and said, it is a people who always go astray in their heart." The word "always," I added, even though it's not in Psalms here, is found in the book of Hebrews chapter 3. And in that passage it says that they always failed and always go astray in their heart, and they do not know my ways. So I swore in my wrath, they shall not enter into my rest. Rest is not heaven. Rest was Canaan. Even rest for us is not when we get to heaven, although we will rest. God says that he has a rest for us in this life. And here's where the rest comes from. It is a peace that comes when we come through problems and we come through it successfully on the other side. What a peace comes. Just like after the storm, when Jesus rebuked it and suddenly there was peace all over and the smoothest lake after a great storm. This is what your life happens, and this is what happens to you. So again, that he swore in his wrath that they would not enter into his rest. I want to enter into God's rest. Not when I get to heaven, here in this life, in the midst of stormy seas, I want to rest on the promises of God and rest in his grace and rest in his mercy. How does God see testing in the Christian life? First of all, God brings us through hardships to test his word in us. Will we believe him or not? Again, God knows. He knows if we're going to fail or not, but he wants us to know. And so when we come through something, we fall apart and don't trust him, that should be a wake-up call to us like the second generation. Life's not over. Oh, God's through with me. Put your hand on your heart. If it's still beating, God's not through with you. Just stand up and get back in the race and start running again. Tests are more for us to know and understand our personal spiritual progress. When we fall and we fall apart and complain, then we end up testing God. Remember, Moses chewed them out for putting God to the test. It's not up to us to put God to the test. The problems and trials of life put us to the test, and God will lead us there so that he can see, and we can see especially, what's inside of us. When we come through trials successfully, we have great peace. And this is why he said that afterwards that they could enter into the time of rest in the Christian life. So we have great peace. Increased patience, which is maturity, is God's goal. God is more interested in the trip than the destination. We are interested in the destination. Oh God, when's the money going to be in my account? Oh God, when am I going to get a job offer? Oh Lord, when's the doctor going to give me a clean bill of health? We're looking toward that end, and God is simply saying, I'm more interested in the trip there than the destination, because the trip there, the longer it takes, the more opportunity we have to develop patience.
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3: Paul told us in Philippians chapter 1, verses 3 through 5, "I thank my God at every remembrance of you, always in every prayer of mine, making requests for you, all with joy for your partnership in the gospel from the first day until now. 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I pray for my givers, my partners, my fellow ministers of the Word of God. 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
4: Shalom, I'm Billy Brim. This is my son, Chip Brim, his beautiful wife, and my daughter-in-law, Candace Brim. They pastor together. Both of them are teachers and pastors. Mm-hmm. And they pastor a glorious church fellowship, Collinsville, Oklahoma. You will be so blessed to watch those. Mm-hmm. And they're on archives as well as 10 o'clock.
5: Yeah.
4: Every Sunday, Central Time. Mm-hmm. And then 6 on Wednesday? 6:30 on Wednesday. So it's a very unique calling. We were just talking about it. Mm-hmm. It's a very unique calling they have. Mm-hmm. And Chip, with his background in sports, I'll tell you after the rest of the story. After Brother Hagin ministered to him at his father's funeral and said, "You are called, and you finish the race. Your father didn't finish it because of feelings of inadequacy, but you will finish it. And if you do, and your race, then you will prosper." What was the rest of it?
6: Live long.
4: Live
6: and,
4: long.
6: Be of good health.
5: I thought it was
6: live
5: prosper.
6: Live long and prosper or something. Little,
4: yeah. Uh-huh. And, but of course, don't worry about dying young like your dad did, you know.
6: Yeah, that was the whole thing.
4: Uh-huh, that was the whole question. Thing about it. Mm-hmm. Mm-hmm. Then Brother Hagin offered him to go to Rhema Free.
6: Everybody told me to go to Rhema.
4: I told him to go to Rhema. Everybody told him.
6: Because they all heard the Lord.
4: Yeah. Oh, that funeral was packed out. The Savelles were there, I said yesterday. The Mack and Lynn Hammond were there. And people were just... They came and they were honored us, you know, and came.
5: Yeah.
6: And but Pastor Lee came up to me and he said, I see everybody doing this, but you seek God and he'll let you know. Mm-hmm. And so I did, and I didn't feel led. And Rhema's a great place. It's one of the best places to go for training. But I didn't feel led, and I went towards coaching.
4: And these breaks started coming.
6: Started winning on every level. And we started winning, and then the Lord said, when I began to seek God, he said, now's the time. And this
4: You'd
6: is
4: been coaching at what time?
6: 14 years later.
4: 14 years later, he's been in the sports field, and he has been not only in the sports field, very, very successful.
6: And giving God all the glory. Mm-hmm. So don't think anything.
4: And he coached on high school. He coached on
6: college.
4: And he coached on and scouted. And you coached on City Pro.
6: Yeah, mm-hmm. and scouted professional. Uh-huh. So we were talking about just my background of coaching and where I'm at now, and I thought, God, is there many of us that are doing this? But you think about it, pastoring is coaching. So I do want to coach a little bit right here, this episode.
4: Help yourself, Coach Brim.
6: So get ready to be coached. You got to be coachable.
5: Right.
6: You got to be teachable. Mm-hmm. Or you
4: Chip, let me just interject a little something here. You said this happened like a week or two ago. And there's a man, and he is currently, he'd be like the lead referee at, was it Super Bowls or what did he
6: NFL,
4: do?
6: NFL, yeah.
4: NFL.
6: Yeah,
5: Monday Night Football.
4: Monday Night Football, mm-hmm. lead one. He runs into Chip after years and years and years, and he says, hey, Coach.
6: Hey, Coach. Yeah. I was his coach.
4: Yeah, so he's still coaching.
5: Yeah.
6: But here's what we've been talking about, running your race. And I want to talk about what drives your race, what fuels your race.
5: Mm.
6: Okay? Why are some people have more desire right. to run this race?
4: Why do they do a better job of it?
6: And here yeah. is the thing I'm going to tell you from experience, because when the Lord said, he said, did I not help you train baseball champions? And I said, yeah, Lord, I gave you all the glory. He said, then I will help you train champions for me. So here we go. And here comes some training. And I believe with all my heart, with all the experience, that there has to be a love or a desire or a to
5: mm-hmm.
6: run.
5: Mm-hmm.
6: Okay? What am I talking about? Parents used to come up to me and go, I want my kid to be a major league player. What do I do? Tell us, Coach Brim, what do you want me to do? I would get the kid away from the parent because I know what the parent wants. And then I would say, do you love it? Do you love baseball? Do you love the training? Do you love the grind? Do you love the practices? Do you love, or is it just kind of, and you would get an answer, you know? Mm-hmm. You would kind of see the heart. But I was thinking, is it any different for us running our race? There needs to be a passion, and if there's not a passion, then what happens in this race is it becomes a have to instead of a get to, okay? Mm-hmm. And so.
4: Like you always say about tithing.
6: We get to.
4: You get to.
6: Man, we get to run. We get to get another baton. We get to hear from God. We get to, instead of the grind of have to. Trust me, I've seen players that come to practice. We have to practice. We get to practice, guys. This is why we do. Why we're doing it. So when you're passionate about something, you do not take no for an answer. Mm-hmm. You make a right. way. You find a way. This is what happens with champions. Now, a great example that mom's going to enjoy this is a woman named Margaret Court. She's a pastor now. So there's
4: huge
6: one.
4: Huge church in Australia.
6: Perth, Australia. And she grew up, so I'll give you the whole background of her, because there's movies about her. There's
4: a stadium named for her.
6: Stadiums, roads named after her. Legend mm-hmm. in the tennis world.
4: Grand slams.
6: So she is in Perth, Australia, but she grew up poor. She grew up a little.
4: I think we should say this too, son. She won. She has.
6: Oh, no,
4: this,
6: no, no, no, no,
4: no, no. Don't say
6: nope,
4: it now. Okay,
6: nope,
4: sorry.
6: Nope.
4: Bleep.
6: Nope. She
5: erase
6: grew
5: that.
6: Up. Let me start up. She was born. No, I'm not going to go that far back. She grew up. She grew up as poor little Aussie girl, and she somehow lived near some tennis courts, and she would peek through the bush. She would,
5: she'd
6: you know,
5: watch it.
6: And she would watch,
5: mm-hmm.
6: and she. This little girl goes, I like that. I want to play that. But that was a rich man's sport at that time, and you could only be, you had to be in a club, and you had to be, you had to pay money, and mm-hmm. you had to have this equipment. She
5: right.
6: didn't have that. So you know what she did? She didn't take no for an answer. That this is what I'm talking about, the love of this thing. This is what I'm talking about, the desire, the fuel to run your race. So she gets a board. She gets a board from a fence. And just get some kind of ball, and she just imitates what she's seeing them do.
5: Mm.
6: She's going to town.
5: Yeah.
6: Well, she grows up and somehow, you know, gets enough money for her. She doesn't join the clubs.
4: Actually, I think the tennis pro saw her.
6: Well, no, that's where I'm going again, Mom.
4: Okay, okay.
6: I'm going to get to all of it. So whatever's going in your mind, I'm going to get there.
4: Okay.
6: And so she's winning these local, like, tournaments and stuff that's not club, and then this... You know, a tennis pro sees her and says, oh, my goodness, and sponsors her and pays her way and gets her in the club. And then the rest is history.
5: Yeah.
6: What do I mean the rest is history? She's won more grand slams than anybody in the history of tennis, male or female. What's a grand slam? That's the U.S. Open. That's the French Open. That's the Wimbledon. And Australian Open, I believe. Mm-hmm. So those four in a calendar year, she's won more of those than anybody.
4: Mm-hmm. Serena
6: Williams been in her house.
4: Almost broke it, but she didn't break it.
6: We've been in her house, the trophy room in her house. She is an amazing, humble woman.
5: Mm.
6: But I get all the, mom says, Chip, you're going to preach at Margaret's Court. Oh, how, tell her I said hi and send her my love. And so anyway, she gives me these books about her life. I'm on the plane reading, and I'm starting to get overwhelmed. I'm starting to get Who am I? Who am I? I'm no champion compared to her. I don't have streets and statues and stadiums and movies and books, and I don't have any of that. And so I was intimidated.
7: Right.
6: And so
4: she's got a huge church too.
6: They put me in this beautiful hotel in the ocean in Perth, Australia. Mm. And this phone call comes, and it was an assistant at the church, says, Pastor Margaret wants to pick you up personally. I go, no. I said, what are you doing? What's your name? And John. John, can you pick me up instead of her? Run by her office and tell her you'll pick me up. And then that way I'll just preach there and not make eye contact with her, because maybe for some reason she'll go, you're no champion, you know. And so I didn't want that to come out. So he goes, no, she really, really wants to. So I'm standing outside the steps of the hotel waiting for this car. She pulls up. There she is, Margaret Court. Mm. I accidentally get on the wrong side where she is, because that's, you know, I already made a mistake there. So I get in the car, and I don't make eye contact. And I'm going to go preach at her church. And she says, you know, Chip. And she's so precious. And I don't mean to make fun. I wish I could do her accent, because it's so
4: beautiful.
6: Beautiful. Mm-hmm. The Lord has blessed you and I in the world of sport. You in baseball, me in tennis. I'm thinking.
7: Not even close.
6: No. Feelings of inadequacy were really working. She said, but I'm going to tell you, of all the things that you and I have experienced that got us to where we were at, the church is missing it. And she said, it's passion.
7: Mm.
6: I had a passion since I was little. I would not take no for an answer. I would make a way when there was no way.
7: Mm.
6: I had drive. And the Lord told me to preach on passion that night.
4: You already had chosen this?
6: The Lord told me.
7: Yeah.
6: And I said, Margaret, that's what the Lord has to be preaching on tonight. She goes, let him have it. And man, did that break the ice. And we were like buds ever since.
4: Oh, yes.
6: I mean, so she's just awesome. And so anyway, I was thinking about the definition of passion, Mom, is an intense desire or enthusiasm to do something.
7: Mm.
6: Enthusiasm comes from two Greek words, inside, theos, God.
4: In God.
7: Right.
6: There is passion in you. If you're born again, what does that mean? In Christ. How about Brother Hagin teaching us for all those years? In Christ, in Christ, in Christ, in
4: yes.
6: Theos, in enthusiasm, joy, passion, desire, desire, run.
4: I can do all things.
7: Yeah.
6: What is it that drives Olympic champions to get up early in the morning and push through pain year after year? They don't even get to do the Olympics every year. They have to wait years. It's passion.
4: 4 years.
6: Passion drives them. The love of the game. There used to be a movie called it in baseball, The Love of the Game. Back in the day, that's how they played. Now it's money. Now it's agents. Now it's what they can get.
7: Yeah.
6: It's me, me, me. It's self, self, self. But they used to play for the love of the game.
4: Mm-hmm. Some still do.
6: Yeah. Oh, what kept the early Christians hard at work spreading the gospel, even though they saw their fellow believers imprisoned or killed or tortured? Passion did it.
7: Yeah.
6: And so I thought about this, you know, and I knew about it because I've experienced it. And I'm sitting there in a car with Margaret Court going, I know. We're like, how do we relay this message? It's like you're telling these people, get passion. I'm passionate. I've been passionate for 60 years. But passion, and usually what I say to that person is you forgot to tell your face, but that's not important. Passion will drive you. It'll help you persevere when hardships come. And you think about Jesus's life. He embraced passion.
7: Mm-hmm.
6: He embraced children. He delighted greatly. You want to know what delighting greatly is? Passion. In doing the will of his Father.
4: Yes, yeah.
6: He delighted
4: in it. I delight to do thy will, it is written of him.
6: He loved the unloved. He healed the sick. He gave his life to save the world. That's passion. All of these things.
7: Mm-hmm.
6: We know the story of the movies, the passion.
7: Mm-hmm. Yeah.
6: It was his passion that did what he did. Mm-hmm. It helped run his race.
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11: Hi, I'm Pastor Keith Manley with today's reflection of grace. You know, joy isn't reserved for perfect moments. It's found in every step of the journey with Christ. Nehemiah 8 and verse 10 says this, "Do not grieve, for the joy of the Lord is your strength." Even amidst trials, joy can sustain us if we fix our eyes on Jesus. When you find moments of delight in everyday life, a kind word, a shared laugh, a moment of quiet reflection, just recognize them as gifts from God. Joy grows as you trust in His provision and you celebrate the faithfulness of God. Today, choose joy over despair. Let a spirit of celebration lift your heart and inspire everyone around you. Pray for the ability to see beyond the circumstances and embrace the hope that is only found in Christ. And that's today's Reflection of Grace.
12: Chapter 8. Doth not wisdom cry, and understanding put forth her voice? She standeth in the top of high places, by the way in the places of the paths. She crieth at the gates, at the entry of the city, at the coming in at the doors, "Unto you, O men, I call, and my voice is to the sons of men. O ye simple, understand wisdom, and ye fools, be ye of an understanding heart. Hear, for I will speak of excellent things, and the opening of my lips shall be right things. For my mouth shall speak truth, and wickedness is an abomination to my lips. All the words of my mouth are in righteousness, there is nothing froward or perverse in them. They are all plain to him that understandeth, and right to them that find knowledge. Receive my instruction, and not silver, and knowledge rather than choice gold. For wisdom is better than rubies, and all the things that may be desired are not to be compared to it. I, wisdom, dwell with prudence, and find out knowledge of witty inventions. The fear of the Lord is to hate evil. Pride and arrogancy and the evil way and the froward mouth do I hate. Counsel is mine, and sound wisdom. I am understanding. I have strength. By me kings reign, and princes decree justice. By me princes rule, and nobles, even all the judges of the earth. I love them that love me, and those that seek me early shall find me. Riches and honor are with me, yea, durable riches and righteousness. My fruit is better than gold, yea, than fine gold, and my revenue than choice silver. I lead in the way of righteousness in the midst of the paths of judgment, that I may cause those that love me to inherit substance, and I will fill their treasures. The Lord possessed me in the beginning of his way, before his works of old. I was set up from everlasting, from the beginning, or ever the earth was. When there were no depths, I was brought forth, when there were no fountains abounding with water. Before the mountains were settled, before the hills was I brought forth, while as yet he had not made the earth, nor the fields, nor the highest part of the dust of the world. When he prepared the heavens, I was there. when he set a compass upon the face of the depth, when he established the clouds above, when he strengthened the fountains of the deep, when he gave to the sea his decree that the water should not pass his command.

0: Bible with Les Feldick, an inspirational and informative half hour of insight into the heart of Scripture. In addition to teaching the Bible, Les is a full-time rancher, having a down-to-earth, practical teaching style that makes the Bible come to life. All programs are available on audio tape, videotape, and in printed form. At the end of the program, there will be an address where you can contact the ministry. And now, here's Les Feldick with today's lesson.
1: We just trust you'll take your Bible and your pen in hand and just study with us, because we're not going to be preaching at you, hopefully. I think I've only done that once or twice in 30 years, and somebody came up and said, Les, you did everything but the invitation. But I normally claim to just be a teacher. I'm not going to preach at people, and I just want folks to see what the book really says. And it's not that difficult. And so that's what we're trying to do even in this series of programs now, is show how everything fits from Genesis through Revelation. And it's not that difficult. All right, we're going to take this program now and continue on the concept that Israel is looking forward to a coming earthly kingdom, because that's what God promised Moses on the Mount Sinai back in Exodus 19, that Israel would be a kingdom of priests. And you remember I made the point, I think it was on the program, maybe it was just in the studio, but in order to have a viable kingdom, you need two entities. What is it? The king and his subjects. All right, so now we're going to look at the king aspect and the ideal kingship of Israel, of course, was King David. He was a man after God's own heart. He was, I think, the apple of God's eye. So we're going to jump from Exodus now to 2 Samuel chapter 7, and we're going to look at God dealing with King David. Now, on our timeline, remember, Abraham appears at 2000 B.C., and then we've got almost 500 years between Moses and Mount Sinai and King David, who rules and reigns about 1000 B.C., if you can pick that up on the timeline. No, it's not up there yet, but it will be. Okay, 2 Samuel chapter 7, and let's just drop down to verse 8, where God is speaking to David through the prophet Nathan. All right, verse 8, "Now therefore, so shalt thou say unto my servant David, thus saith the Lord of hosts, I took thee from the sheepcote, from following the sheep, to be ruler over my people, over Israel. I was with thee whithersoever thou wentest, have cut off all thine enemies out of thy sight, have made thee a great name, like unto the name of the great men that are in the earth. Moreover, on top of all that, I will appoint a place for my people Israel, and will plant them, that they may dwell in a place of their own." Now, as you read this, just think back, since 1948, this has all been fulfilled now. They're there by divine appointment. God said it, God promised it. And these preachers and theologians can poo-poo all this all they want. They're lying through their teeth, because God cannot lie. Man can, but God can't. And God has said he's going to bring them back and plant them. And you and I have seen it. All right, I will plant them. They may dwell in a place of their own and move no more. Neither shall the children of wickedness afflict them any more as before time. Now keep that right between your ears, because we're going to jump up to Luke here in just a little bit, and you'll see the same thing repeated. And that's what I like to do by connecting scriptures. All right? Now verse 11. "And as since the time that I commanded judges to be over my people Israel, and have caused thee to rest from all thine enemies, also the Lord telleth thee that he will make thee a house." Now, I have to stop.

0: The first impression you get of a house is a building, right? So I suppose the first thought is that we're talking about Israel's temple. No, we're going to talk about a different house. When you have a royal family, anywhere in history, it's always called the house of such and such, the house of Togarmah, the house of Windsor in England, the house of Orange in Holland, the house of Habsburgs in Austria. It was called a house because it's a royal bloodline. Out of that family is where the kings and queens always come. All right, so the house that God is promising David is not a physical building of wood and stone and rock. It's a royal bloodline. It's the family of David. And we call it the house of David. Okay? Now then, read on in verse 12. When thy days be fulfilled, in other words, he's going to die physically like everybody else, and thou shalt sleep with thy fathers, I will. Now watch the I wills that God speaks in the Old Testament. If they haven't happened, they will. God's word will never fail. All right? And after you've died, I will set up thy seed. In other words, other sons and so forth. Other seed after thee who shall proceed out of thy innermost being. In other words, they will be genetically children of David. And I, God says, will establish his kingdom. That is, this coming son of David. Verse 13, he shall build a house for my name, and I will establish the throne of his kingdom forever. Who are we talking about? Messiah Jesus, who's going to be this king of Israel. All right? Verse 14, I will be his father, he shall be his son. Now we come back in the language to the nation of Israel itself. If he commit iniquity, we know God the Son never will. So now we're talking about the nation. If he will commit iniquity, I will chasten him or punish him with the rod of men and with the stripes of the children of men. In other words, God did that, you remember, with the Babylonian invasion. He did it with the 70 AD Roman invasion. He's going to do it once more in the tribulation, but the final end will be Israel's glorious blessing. All right, verse 15. But in spite of all the chastisements, but my mercy shall not depart away from him as I took it from Saul. And then verse 16, and thine house, this royal family, starting with King David, ending with King Jesus when he returns to set up his kingdom, thy house and thy kingdom shall be established forever. Not just for 1,000 years, it's going to slip right on up into eternity. Thy throne shall be established forever. All right, now let's jump all the way up to Luke chapter 1. And here we're dealing with Zacharias, the father of John the Baptist. And if you know the account, John the Baptist's father was stricken dumb, unable to speak at the very conception of John with the mother Elizabeth. And so for 9 months, Zacharias had to labor as a priest at the temple, unable to audibly speak. All right, now let's just jump in at verse 57. We're going to take our time so that there are no gaps for question. Luke chapter 1, verse 57. Now Elizabeth, that's John the Baptist's mother, the wife of Zacharias the priest. Now Elizabeth's full time came that she should be delivered, and she brought forth a son. And her neighbors and her cousins heard how the Lord had showed great mercy upon her because she was beyond childbearing age, remember, and they rejoiced with her. And it came to pass that on the eighth day they came to circumcise the child, and they called him Zacharias after the name of his father. And his mother answered and said, "Not so, he shall be called John." And they said unto her, "There is none of thy kindred that is called by this name." And they made signs to his father. See, he couldn't speak. How he would have him called. And he asked for a writing tablet and wrote, saying, "His name is John." And they all marveled that he and Elizabeth were in full accord that this unusual name would be used for this child. Verse 64, and his mouth was opened immediately. The minute he wrote John, he got his speech back. His tongue was loosed, and he spake and praised God. Now verse 65, and fear came on all that dwelt round about them, and all these sayings, in other words, here's this elderly couple that have had a special child, evidently, and it's been miraculously declared by his losing his speech and gaining it back, another miracle. And all these sayings were noised abroad throughout all the hill country of Judea. And all they that heard them laid them up in their hearts, saying, "What manner of child shall this be?" And the hand of the Lord was with him, that is, the child. And his father, Zacharias, was filled with the Holy Spirit. Now that's the key because of the things he's going to say. And so he doesn't speak, as I've said over and over before, he doesn't speak as a well-meaning Jew or somebody who was sort of exaggerating. Everything he says is directed by the Holy Spirit. All right? So he was filled with the Holy Spirit and prophesied or spoke forth. Doesn't mean that he's telling future events as much as he is speaking forth the word of God. Now you got to remember, how long has it been since anybody has written anything to the nation of Israel? 400 years. From Malachi to the appearance of all this was 400 years. We call it the 400 years of silence, where God never spoke a word to Israel through prophets or through miraculous appearances, nothing. 400 years of silence. And I suppose that was one reason that this all caught Israel so off guard. All right, now let's read on. Full of the Holy Spirit, verse 68, now he speaks, "Blessed be the Lord God of the human race?" Who? Israel. See how Jewish this is? And that's what I want to emphasize now. This is all Jewish. This is God dealing with Israel. This isn't the beginning of Christianity, for heaven's sake. This is the fulfilling of the Old Testament. They've got it all wrong. They've got it all wrong. This is not the beginning of the church age. This isn't Christianity. This is just an extension of the Old Testament promises. And that's what he's referring to, see? All right. "Blessed be the Lord God of Israel, for he hath visited and redeemed his people," Israel. "And he hath raised up a horn of salvation for us in the house of his servant," who now? David. See how we're connecting it? David is the one that began this whole genealogical line that led us up to the appearance of the Messiah. All right, now as I emphasize the Jewishness of all this, I know there's going to be questions out there in television. Now, wait a minute. You mean he didn't have anything to do with the Gentiles? Not a thing. Nothing. All right, now I'm going to use Scripture to back that up. Keep your hand in Luke. We're going to jump all the way up to Ephesians chapter 2. And when I make statements now coming up in the next few programs that Jesus nor the Old Testament, old prophets, ever had anything to do with the Gentiles, with the exception of a few, precious few exceptions. Jonah went to Nineveh, the Syrian general Naaman, and Rahab on the wall of Jericho, and then in Christ's earthly ministry, only two, the Canaanite woman and the Roman centurion. That's all. He never had any evangelical contact with Gentiles. Now, they may have come, and they may have eaten all the free food that he gave out, because even the politicians know that. If you want to get a crowd, offer free food. They all like a free lunch, see? So there may have been some Gentiles at the feeding of the 5,000 and the feeding of the 4,000. I won't deny that. But there was no spiritual contact. None, except those two. All right, now look why. In Ephesians chapter 2, verse 11 and 12. And this is as plain as language can make it. And why can't people read it? Ephesians 2, 11 and 12. Now this is from the pen of the Apostle Paul, see? Writing to his Ephesian believers at the city of Ephesus. Wherefore, remember that you Gentiles, being in times past Gentiles in the flesh, who are called uncircumcision by those who are called the circumcision, in other words, Jews referred to Gentiles as uncircumcised. See that? Now verse 12, that at that time, while God was dealing with his covenant people Israel from Abraham 2000 BC all the way up to the time of Paul's conversion, the Gentiles had no access to God's saving grace, except a few, the few exceptions. All right, here it is now. That at that time, while God is dealing with Israel, you Gentiles were without Christ. What's the other word for Christ? Messiah. They didn't have the hopes of a coming Messiah. They didn't even know what the word meant. So they were without a Messiah. Aliens or non-citizens of the Commonwealth of Israel. Now, of course, we've gone against that in this country. We give just as much rights to the non-citizen as we do the citizen, if not more. But that's not the norm. In any other nation on earth, the illegal immigrant doesn't have any rights. He's not a citizen. And it certainly was true with Israel. The non-citizen had no rights. All right? They were aliens from the Commonwealth of Israel. Strangers, in other words, they were not participants, they were strangers from the covenants of promise. Now, you know, we've taught the covenants in days gone by, the Abrahamic covenant, the Mosaic covenant, the Palestinian covenant, the Davidic covenant, the New covenant. They were all between God and Israel, in which the Gentiles had not one smidgen of rights. All right, here it is. They were strangers from the covenants of promise, having no hope, without God in the world. Now, some bleeding heart liberal will say, well, God was unfair. No. How long did God deal with the Gentile world before this kicked in? 2,000 years. from Adam to Abraham, God tried to deal with the whole human race. He made salvation available to anybody that would just follow his instructions. 2,000 years he dealt with them. What did they do with it? Walked it underfoot. They scorned it. All right, so that's when God set them aside and says, okay, I'll bring out another little nation and I'll deal with them. All right, so now for 2,000 years, God did. He let the Gentile world go, as Paul writes, and he dealt only with his covenant people. All right, then when the covenant people rejected everything, he turned once again to the Gentile. Now, for 2,000 years again, he's been bringing salvation to the whole. God's never unfair. Don't ever even think it. He's always fair. All right, coming back to Luke now then. This is why it's all Jewish. God is still on covenant ground with his covenant people, and the Gentiles have no part of it. All right, back to Luke chapter 1. And we left off at verse 69. And he hath raised up a horn of salvation for us in the house of his servant David. And that's Jew only. As he spake by the mouth of his holy prophets, who have been with us since the world began, that we, the nation of Israel, that we should be saved from our, not our sins yet, but what? Enemies. Now, do you remember what God told David back there in 2 Samuel? The very same thing. That they were spared from all their enemies because of God blessing King David. They didn't have to worry about the Philistines and what have you when David was ruling. He was in control of that part of the world. All right, then they lost it all, and now here comes the possibility that they can enjoy that same thing once again, where they wouldn't have to worry about invading armies of the Babylonians or the Syrians or the Egyptians or anybody else, because this coming king would save them from their enemies in the hand, verse 71, and from the hand of all that what? Hate us. Now you got to remember, the whole Middle East has hated the Jew since day one. And we wonder, how long are they going to get away with it? Well, now a verse just comes to mind. We got time. Let's go back and look at it. I hope I got the right one. I think I want to go to Ezekiel 25, if I'm not mistaken. 35, sorry. Some of these come to mind, and I'm not always sure where it is. But here it is, Ezekiel 35. Lest you wonder, is God always going to let the Arabs get away with it? Uh-uh. No, their day is coming. And I don't think it's all that far off. All right, Ezekiel 35. Now, this is written almost 600 years before Christ, and we're seeing it get ripe for fulfillment. Oh, it's getting ripe. Their day is coming. All right, verse 1, Ezekiel 35. All got it? Moreover, the word of the Lord came unto me, saying, Son of man, set thy face against Mount Seir, and prophesy against it. Who was Mount Seir? Esau. Esau. And in the scheme of things, who is Esau? One of the fathers of the Arab world. Ishmael, Esau, the sons of Keturah, and so forth. All right, so this is a prophecy against the offspring of Esau. Verse 3, say unto it, that is, the kingdom of the offspring of Esau, the Arab world. Thus saith the Lord God. Behold, O Mount Seir, I am against thee. I will stretch out my hand against thee. I will make thee most desolate.
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4: My maternal grandmother raised me and my brother because Mom was a drug addict and ran the streets. Dad was also a drug addict. While protecting me from a bully, my cousin abused me himself for several years. He had become my hero. I stole things as I grew up, but quit after I was caught and taken to juvenile. I hated how that hurt Grandma. She was strict but loving and took us to church every Sunday. I even professed faith in Christ, but I was 10 years old and didn't understand it. I always loved school and did well. I became a Boy Scout, and my scoutmaster mentored me like a father. My dad was a scoundrel who tricked me out of my savings. I had odd jobs from early childhood and worked during high school and saved money to buy a car. But Dad lied and sold me a stolen vehicle. I returned it to its owner, and my scoutmaster co-signed for me to buy a different one. I wanted out of the neighborhood, so I worked hard in school, had a full-time job, and became an Eagle Scout. Grandma was going blind, so I made her meals and read the Bible to her. After I graduated from high school, I attended a university in Tennessee. Grandma wanted me to be a doctor, but I majored in chemistry after wasting 2 years in physical education classes. I would waste another 5 years in the world, selling drugs. Then the gospel message became clear to me, and Jesus set me free. I'm John Stewart. If the Son, therefore, shall make you free, ye shall be free indeed.
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7: Welcome to our Friday's broadcast of the Gospel Truth. Today is the conclusion of a teaching that I've been doing for 4 weeks here on television, and I've entitled this The Faith Collective. And what this is about 10 or more of the major things that God has told me, and I've just been teaching them in a very brief, concise way rather than going into detail to give you an overview. Today's going to be my last day to make this available. So this is 4 weeks worth of teaching off of our television. This is the actual CDs from television, and then we have DVDs. They were also taken from this, and then we have a USB that will have the audio and the video on there. Again, today will be my last day to make this offer, so please take advantage of this. And, you know, I've just been teaching so many things. I've been talking about how everything that we need is already done, that we've already got it. I've explained spirit, soul, and body, that there is eternal redemption, that our sins are forgiven, past, present, and even future sins that we haven't committed yet. I've talked about prayer. I've talked about the faith of God. We've talked about the authority of the believer. We've talked about a supernatural rest, a Sabbath rest. Seems like some other things I talked about here lately. I talked about your emotions and stuff. What I want to deal with today, and again, I've got a lot of teaching. I've not only got a book, a CD, a DVD, USB, a study guide. I've got all of these things on healing, but then we have a healing university where there's over, I think it's 12 of our different instructors from our Bible college that have gone together to produce a healing university. We've got, I think it's either 45 or 50 different healing testimonies on video. We've got a lot of printed material on this. I've got probably, man, I couldn't even tell you, but I imagine it's over 100 hours for sure of teaching on healing. And so today's my last day to just be summarizing something. But let me take all of these things that I've said, and if you've understood this, that in your spirit, you got completely changed, that your spirit is identical to Jesus, 1 John chapter 4, verse 18, verse 17, and also 1 Corinthians 6, 17. And if you understand that in your spirit, you've got the same power that raised Jesus Christ from the dead, well, then just a natural application of this to us is that we ought to be walking in supernatural healing. And sad to say, there's a lot of people, even Christians today, who will preach that God does not want us to be well. They will even preach that it's of the devil to say that you can pray and get somebody well. You know, that's amazing. In the Bible, Jesus, of course, healed many, many, many people. Matter of fact, there's one passage of Scripture in Acts 10:38 that says Jesus went about doing good, healing all that were oppressed of the devil, for God was with him. And so the Scripture there says it's good to heal. There are Christians today that says healing, divine healing, supernatural healing is bad, that it's of the devil. And there are Christians that will say that it's the devil that's causing these faith healers and things to go do this, when the Bible says that he went about doing good, healing all that were oppressed of the devil. And so, anyway, it's spoken against, but if you understand that when you got born again, you have this supernatural raising from the dead power. You have the Spirit of Christ living on the inside of you. The Bible says in Romans chapter 8, verse 9, now if any man have not the Spirit of Christ, he is none of his. If you say that I don't have the Spirit of Christ in me, then you aren't born again. If you are born again, you have the Spirit of Christ living on the inside of you, and he's living there in all of his power, in all of his majesty, in all of his glory, and you've got raising from the dead power on the inside of you. And if that's so, well, then why aren't we seeing it manifest? And it goes back to the things that I've been talking about. First of all, we believe God can heal, but we think that healing is out there somewhere and we have to pray it down. I went through a period of time and I was associated with people that believed that there was demonic powers that were blocking our prayers from getting up to God. And so we had to get hundreds of people together and create a hole in the atmosphere and deal with the demonic powers up there so that our prayers could get up to God. You don't need your prayers to get up through the atmosphere. And people would quote things like in the Old Testament where it says, rend the heavens and come down. And they're just praying for God to come down. The difference with that is that Jesus came down. And now you don't need your prayers to get up through some hole in the atmosphere and get up to God, because God's living on the inside of you. This is why you bow your head when you pray so you can look at God. Amen. He's right here. And see, this whole concept that, oh yeah, God is almighty, but we are so separated from him. That is not following what I've been saying about spirit, soul, and body. In your spirit, you now have God living on the inside of you. You do not need to ask God to go with you and to be with you. And, oh God, don't leave me, because he's promised he would never leave you nor forsake you. If you've been born again, and I have to distinguish, there are a lot of people that call themselves a Christian that are a Christian in name only. you don't possess anything. But if you truly have had an experience with the Lord, if you are born again, you are God possessed. God Himself lives on the inside of you, and He doesn't step in and out. He is there all of the time. You may not be submitting to Him all of the time. You may not be giving Him freedom to move in your life all of the time, but I can guarantee you God is there if you are truly born again, and He is there in all of His resurrection power. God is not less than He was in Bible days. He has this resurrection power. And I know that there's people that you just stumbled upon this program. Maybe you haven't heard all of the other things that I've said, and you think, boy, this guy is crazy talking about there being miracles and things today. Well, I've seen my son raised from the dead after he was dead for over 4 hours. He was in a morgue, stripped naked with a toe tag on in a freezer. And my wife and I agreed and prayed, and he just sat up and started talking, and he's alive and well today. He had a daughter born to him 1 year after he died. Not many people can say that. And you may say, well, I don't believe that. Well, you're just going to have to call me a liar. And there's a lot of people that may disagree with me, but they wouldn't just come out and basically call me a liar. There's some that would. There's some that don't have any respect for anybody else and stuff. But there are many of you that this may not be what you've been taught, but this is my experience. And it's not only happened to me. We have seen, I don't even know how many, it's certainly over 50 people, maybe upwards of 100 people that have been raised from the dead, not just through me. I've seen, I think, 3 people raised from the dead that I've personally prayed for. But I through our staff and through our students, there's one student in Uganda who prayed for a man that the guy came from another long ways off, and it was so hard on him traveling there that when he got to the city that this guy was at, he died. And they called him and said, you don't need to pray for him anymore. But anyway, he went to pray for him, and he prayed for him for 4 hours. I'm not sure I'd have stuck with it for 4 hours, but he prayed for 4 hours, and at the end of 4 hours, this guy came back to life, and everybody in his family got born again because of it. We see things like that happen all the time. My students have gone, I think one time in Costa Rica, they were on the beach on one of their days off, and somebody drowned, and they raised him from the dead. They were in another place, I think this was in Ecuador, and a baby fell off of a second-story window and landed on the concrete and split their skull open. You could see where it was open. And this woman just screamed. And there was a woman in our group that they were sitting at their hotel, and they were just eating a meal. And when she heard this woman scream, this woman's daughter had died. I forget now exactly what it was, but she had been through something similar. And when she heard that scream, she said she knew immediately in her heart that somebody's baby had died. And they just got up and ran, found this woman, and she started holding this baby and praying. And in just about 10 minutes time or something, the baby came back to life. They went ahead and took it to the hospital. And by the time they got to the hospital, the skull was completely closed up. And the doctor said, why did you bring this baby in? There's nothing wrong. They couldn't even tell that anything had happened to the baby. We have seen a lot of miracles happen because it is God's will. If you just take all of the things that we've been talking about, that in your spirit you have Christ, God Almighty living on the inside of you, you've already got it. You don't need to wait for God to give you something. He's done His part, and now He's given you authority. I've talked about how that death and life are in the power of our tongue, and just on and on. If you combine all of these things, one of the natural results of it is that you ought to start seeing miraculous things happen. Because even Jesus told us in Matthew chapter 6, when He gave what is commonly called the Lord's Prayer, He said, Our Father which art in heaven, hallowed be Thy name. Thy kingdom come, Thy will be done in earth as it is in heaven. He didn't say, wait until you get to heaven and then you're going to start experiencing the supernatural power of God. He told us to pray for His will to be done on earth as it is in heaven. You put that together with what Paul said in Galatians chapter 1, verse 4, that Jesus died to deliver us from this present evil world, not just the one to come. Now, it is true that if you make Jesus your Lord, that you're going to miss hell and you're going to spend eternity in heaven, and that's wonderful. But Paul said he gave himself to deliver us from this present evil world, not just the one to come. You know, over in John chapter 3, verse 16, probably one of the most understood, one of the most common scriptures that most people know is that God so loved the world that he gave his only begotten Son, that whosoever believeth in him should not perish, but have everlasting life. And did you know that most people have interpreted that the reason Jesus died was so that we could go to heaven, we could be forgiven of our sins and go to heaven? Well, that's certainly one of the benefits. But that verse says the reason he gave himself for us was so that we wouldn't perish, but in contrast to perishing, have everlasting life. And there are at least five times in the book of John where he said that now we have everlasting life. Everlasting life isn't talking about just going to heaven and living in heaven for eternity, but everlasting life is a present reality to people right now. I have everlasting life. I have eternal life in me. So what is that? Well, Jesus is the one who was the author of eternal life. And over in John chapter 17, verse 3, he was praying a prayer the night before his crucifixion. And he said, when he was praying to his Father, he says, "This is life eternal, that they might know thee, the only true God, and Jesus Christ, whom thou hast sent." Eternal life isn't just living forever in eternity. That's one of the benefits, and that will happen if you get born again and make Jesus your Lord. But eternal life is knowing God, and not just knowing Him intellectually, but knowing Him in an intimate, close way. The Scripture says of Adam and Eve that Adam knew his wife Eve and that she conceived and bore a son. It's not talking about he just knew her mentally, he could recognize her by sight. No, it's talking about intimacy. He knew Eve. That's the way that know is used in the Bible. So knowing God is eternal life in an intimate, close way. And let me just say it this way, that if all you did was pray and ask God to forgive you of your sins so that when you die, you'd go to heaven, well, that's wonderful, but that's not eternal life. And it says the reason he died was so that you wouldn't perish, but have eternal life. If you aren't experiencing this intimate knowledge with God, if you aren't manifesting any of the power of God in your life, you are missing the real purpose of salvation. And I know that there's a lot of people upset over that. Well, the purpose of salvation is to get your sins forgiven. No, it's not. It just so happened that between us and God was a barrier that was sin. And so God did remove the barrier. Jesus did die for our sins. And one of the benefits of that is that we aren't going to perish. But the reason he removed the barrier was so that we could enter into this intimate, close, personal relationship with God. And if you came to the Lord and you received salvation and got your sins forgiven, but if you aren't having a vibrant relationship with the Lord where you love God and you experience His love for you, where you talk to God and God talks to you, where God leads you, God reveals Himself to you, God is flowing through you and touching people. If you aren't experiencing that, then you've had this barrier of sin removed, but you haven't entered into what God wanted. God wanted relationship with you. God didn't just pity you and me and feel like, well, I'm the one that created them, and so I've got to do something, so He paid for our sins so that when we die, we'd go to heaven. No, He wanted you so much. God wants relationship with you, that He sent Jesus to die for your sin and my sin so that we could have this relationship with Him right here, now, in this life. And then when we get to heaven, it's just going to be expanded upon. But He wants intimate relationship with you right now. The Apostle Paul said in Philippians chapter 3 that he counted everything else but dung compared to knowing Christ. And he wanted to know Him in the power of His resurrection. That's what eternal life is knowing God in an intimate way and seeing the power of the resurrection flow in our life. And if you don't have that today, then you're missing the real purpose of salvation. I'm not denying that going to heaven is great. Missing hell is awesome. If that's all there was to salvation, I would preach it. But that's not all that there is. God wants you to experience His life right now. And I've kind of got off on all kinds of things and applied this to many things, but I started off talking about healing. God wants your physical body healed. And you can tell this by the life and the ministry of Jesus. There is not a single person that ever came to Jesus with faith for healing that He turned away and says, no, you haven't learned your lesson yet. You haven't suffered enough. I want you to stay sick. You know, Jesus is the perfect representation of God to us. It says over in John chapter 1 that no man has seen God at any time. It's Jesus that revealed God to us. And it says in Hebrews chapter 1 verse 3 that Jesus is the express image of His person. That means He was a perfect representation of God. So much so that Jesus even told His disciples in John chapter 14, if you've seen Me, you've seen the Father. Not just seeing His physical body, but if you've seen His attitude, how He dealt with people, the things He did, that was like seeing the Father. And Jesus never turned away a single person for healing. There is one example in Mark chapter 6 where it says that Jesus could do no mighty work. It didn't say He wouldn't do it. It said He couldn't do it because of their unbelief. So there are instances where they turned Him down, where they, like in Nazareth, took Him out of the city and out to the brow of the hill, and they were going to throw Him down and kill Him. There's instances where people rejected Him and wouldn't let Him minister to them, but you never find a single instance where Jesus turned down healing somebody. And if He was the express image of the Father, and if seeing Him was seeing the Father, well, then that means that that's the way that the Father is. God wants us well. As a matter of fact, it says in 3 John chapter 1, verse 2, Beloved, I wish above all things that you may prosper and be in health, even as your soul prospers. That's God's will. It's God's will for you to be well, and He's already placed that power on the inside of you. If you are a true born-again Christian, you've got the same power that raised Christ from the dead. But if you've been taught this lie that God doesn't want to heal everybody, and people come up with that because they just look and see that not everybody's healed. Not even all Christians are healed. And you see a lot of Christians who are praying for healing that aren't healed. That doesn't mean that it's not God's will. Did you know it's not God's will that any should perish, but all should come to repentance is what the Scripture says. But it doesn't happen automatically because God gave us the choice. And we are the ones, I've already taught on this when I was talking about that, we are the ones that God gave authority in Matthew chapter 10, verse 1, He gave us authority over all demons and over all sickness and over all disease. And then in verse 8, He says, you heal the sick and they shall recover. It's not up to God to heal the sick. It's God's power, but He gave that power to us. We have to use it. It would be similar to a doctor who had the ability to operate or give medicine or something that could cure something, and yet they didn't use it. They said, I'm not going to give it to you. Well, that person could die. That person could go on with that problem. And it's not because there wasn't a remedy. It would be because the person who had the remedy wasn't giving it to them. And that's the way it is. The body of Christ has not been taught the things that I've been sharing as a whole. And so they are the ones who are just, when they do pray for healing, they'll say, oh God, would you stretch forth your hand and would you heal? We are nothing. We have nothing. We can do nothing, but we know that you can do it. A person's going to die if you have somebody like that praying for you. Because Jesus said, I gave you power. Now you heal the sick, cleanse the lepers, raise the dead. You resist the devil and he will flee from you. And it's because the body of Christ has not been understanding these things that I've been talking about. And we have been living a substandard life. You know, in the New Testament, they had people cutting holes in the roof and letting the sick down because there was such a manifestation of His power. If we were seeing the supernatural power of God happen on a regular basis, and if we did what the Lord said to go into a city and preach the gospel, heal the sick, cleanse the lepers, raise the dead, cast out devils, if the body of Christ as a whole was operating in this supernatural power of God, we'd be having people cut holes in the roof to let the sick in too. We would be having people come for 2 and 3 days at a time the way they did with Jesus. And they would just literally camp there because there was supernatural power. Today we have padded pews, we have air conditioned and heated auditoriums, and we've got all of these advantages, and yet people aren't coming because there's not the manifestation of God's power. I'm telling you, we need to start seeing. And we do see it. I'm not saying it's not being done at all, but it's not being done by everybody as a whole. This is just andiology. I would say that at least 50% and probably more like 60, 70% of the body of Christ doesn't even believe in the miraculous today because it's convenient for them to believe that. They don't have to spend any time praying. They don't have to study the Word. They can live just as carnal as a person that doesn't know the Lord. And if they say that God doesn't do miracles, then when somebody gets sick, when somebody's poor, they can just let them experience nothing the way that everybody else is. And their doctrine says that, no, that's God's will. It's a cop-out. It's a chicken way to live. But if you go to the Word of God, He said in John chapter 14, verse 12, "Verily, verily, I say unto you, the works that I do shall He do also, and greater works than these shall He do, because I go unto My Father." The Lord said, if we are believing on Him, we will do the same works that He did. If we aren't seeing the dead raised, the blind eyes open, people set free and delivered, it's because we aren't believing on Him. That's tight, but it's right. And that's the truth. Amen. This is the end of my series. And I've done this for 4 weeks, just teaching real briefly on different things. Like today, I taught on healing. I must have probably 50 to 100 hours worth of teaching, and I spent 20-something minutes talking about it. There's much more detail if you get our detailed teaching on this, but I think that there's benefit of just briefly touching on all of these different things. So we've got CDs, DVDs, and this is a USB on this new teaching, the Faith Collective, that just has, I don't know, 10 or more teachings all condensed into this one teaching. And today is my last day to make this available over the television. So I encourage you to please go to the effort of getting it. We've got information on our website if you want to go there, but you could also call. So either call or write, but please get these materials. Today is our last day for you to receive this teaching entitled The Faith Collective.
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1: Your gifts to Andrew Womack are an eternal investment, and they are multiplied through the graduates of Charis Bible College. Graduates like Dottie with orphans in Kenya, Johan in Brazil, Mohammed with Iranian refugees, and many more. Thank you, friends and partners, for joining Andrew in this end time harvest. 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
7: I'd like to give you a special invitation to come to our men's advance, and we're going to have Jeremy Pearson's with us, Jim Baker, Mike Pickett, and Billy Epperhart. And I tell you, this is a powerful time. You may not know Jeremy Pearson's or Jim Baker, but they are two powerful ministers. They're great friends of ours. Of course, Mike Pickett and Billy Epperhart are on staff with us here, and it's going to be a great time. So make plans to join us for our men's advance. You say, in the name of Jesus, I'm not going by what I see. I go by what the Word of God says. There's more than just this physical realm. There's also a spiritual realm. I don't care what this looks like. I know what God's Word says.
9: I was told that my life would be one of pain and isolation, and that freedom wasn't even to be hoped for. I was told I was always going to be in a wheelchair.
10: I was given 3 months to live before total heart failure.
11: Hi, I'm Julianne Hartman from Los Angeles, California. And I was told that I would never recover from fibromyalgia. I was in and out of emergency rooms and spent over $300,000 searching for a cure to no avail. I was just about to give up when I discovered Andrew Womack on television. And Andrew showed me for the first time that by the stripes of Jesus, I was already healed. 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
9: I was healed of fibromyalgia and environmental illness.
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20: There's never any assurance of salvation except in one way. 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But not every Muslim actually believes that either, so assurance of salvation is very, very tenuous at best, if non-existent.
19: In Jesus, there's assurance, not uncertainty. 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

0: Air Force Two headed for Islamabad, Pakistan. That is where a peace talks, a summit of sorts, will be taking place tomorrow with the Iranians, led by the Vice President of the United States. It's a very historic moment for the fact that it is the Vice President that is meeting with these leaders, if you want to call them that, of Iran to negotiate what it was hopefully, to some degree, some sort of peace agreement, as long as it's good for the United States. Jordan, we've seen this week a ceasefire announced. We've seen that Iran, as per usual, moves the goalposts. They don't normally agree to everything they say the first go around. No. The Strait of Hormuz is kind of open.
1: A few more ships have gotten
0: through.
1: But
0: they're letting who they want through. There's also reports they are starting to try to charge that toll.
1: Has anyone paid the toll yet? Do we know?
0: That's what's unclear. Because they are still picking and choosing who's going through.
1: Depending on what country you're in and where you do banking, with all the sanctions that are on, you know, providing any kind of support to the Iranian regime, giving them $2 million without a special, like, exception or exemption from the United States and other Western powers, you could have serious trouble with your bank accounts unless you're basically Russia or China that could. And I don't really see Iran charging those two for some reason. But it would be interesting to know if they actually are collecting on that. And has it even reached like a dozen?
0: We don't have a total number. It is
1: huge.
0: And the backlog is huge. We have seen even aerial footage. They track kind of the radars and the navigation systems on these giant ships that ships are making it through. But it is being a pick and choose situation by the IRGC. So even that, having a fully open Strait of Hormuz, is not them living up to their end of the ceasefire. We know that there are still some attacks happening in places like Kuwait and the UAE. Not as many as had happened before, but they have not completely lived up to this ceasefire. Seems very much in the vein of Hamas. Maybe it's a sign that they don't have control over all of the commanders of the IRGC forces. And that could also be a reflection of how these talks could go. If these individuals don't have the authority to speak for the entirety of the IRGC and the Islamic Republic, is there even a deal that's possible to get made? But we have seen that the Vice President of the United States, in a historic move, is on his way as we speak to Pakistan for these talks.
1: Yes, and I mean, there's all these confusion. You know, is Israel included? Iran says no. But then Iran also said that Lebanon should be included. But so is that why they're still striking it? They're still striking at Israel and don't think they're violating a ceasefire because Israel, Lebanon wasn't mentioned at all. You realize how much they care about their satellite terror groups and military groups, because that's how they maintain power just outside of Iran, but on Israel's border and in the entire region as a threat. I think the other part, Will, that we want to kind of look at is who is really able to make that decision for Iran.
0: Right.
1: There was another statement put out by the new supreme leader, who is still, as we know, hospitalized, and they've not really disputed that he is in a coma, because they can't put out a video of him speaking or even audio, where he's threatening the West. And now he does allow the threat to be not just carried out through military action, but through financial reparations, which the president talked about splitting, you know, the accounts, supposedly that $2 million. So there's a lot to talk about there, a lot to talk about with ACLJ cases as well.
0: That's right. And we will be covering this and more. Also, an update on that California fraud situation that we talked about yesterday on the broadcast. You don't want to miss that. Stick around. Also, give us a call if you want to talk about this, the vice president going to Pakistan. If you want to talk about that fraud situation in California when it comes to the hospice fraud, give us a call, 1-800-684-3110. Jordan and I will be taking as many phone calls as we can today. 1-800-684-3110. And we will be back in just a moment. Welcome back to Seculo. Will Haynes here, joined in studio by Jordan Seculo, and we've got a lot to cover. We're starting off here talking about the vice president headed to Pakistan for this historic meeting, summit, peace negotiations, talks with Iran tomorrow. This is something that has come about since the ceasefire was announced on Tuesday evening, ahead of that deadline, that very critical deadline that President Trump put in place. There was a lot of misinformation this week about what

0: Ron submitted as far as their 10 points that they would be negotiating from. But what we also learned was that all the news organizations, and we called this out early. We said there's even discrepancy between Fox and CNN and New York Times and Wall Street Journal all had different versions of a 10-point plan. What that turned out being is that leaks happened. Earlier versions that were completely shut down by the administration were leaked out, and that they had said, this is a non-starter. If you want to actually be serious, get back to the drawing board. And that what was not released to anyone, actually, surprisingly, was what Iran was bringing to the table, saying, here's our starting point. That obviously is not the deal. That is what will the beginning of negotiations starting Saturday. We will see what happens here, but I think we should being placed in this position of negotiation, I think it's very telling, one, to the base, but also maybe to the Iranians who are going to be sitting there. It isn't, you know, the Secretary of State who had been so hawkish for a very long time about the Iranian regime.
1: Right. I think, listen, if Iran wants to take this seriously, we'll know this weekend if they are. Because there are certain items the U.S. has been very open about, like the enrichment of uranium. We've even talked about a swap program where if they really need uranium for this scientific research, that we would provide it, we would oversee it, we would make sure it's not used for any purposes other than that research, peaceful purposes or for power, but not for military use. And that's been talked about already by the Trump administration. Iran is, again, are they going to flinch it? Are they going to move it all and willing to negotiate it all when it comes to enriching their own uranium? Because that alone could scuttle the entire deal. So there are some big issues that could make this a very short negotiation. So it's how realistic the Iranians come into actually knowing that they're going to have to give some things up to continue not just a ceasefire, but kind of a new working relationship, if you will, with the United States. And do they even want that? Because I contrast that with the new Supreme Leader's statement that was put out, and I'm assuming it's being written by the other Ayatollahs who make up like the Guardian Council and the Iranian Revolutionary Guard. And, you know, he's saying basically either to the Gulf states he was really talking to, he said, you need to kick the United States out. Well, we have a lot of military base in those Gulf states, that you're part of the evil, and that we are going to get reparations for those who were killed and the infrastructure that's been damaged. Whether that comes through basically money or blood. And so pretty strong statement during a ceasefire when you're also supposed to be going into negotiations. Now, these are negotiations that are about, you know, ending a war. So the stakes are high and it's very tense, and our military is staying over there full powered and is actually has this time to even build back up with more power. So, you know, I think we would know by the end of this weekend if these negotiations have any chance at succeeding at all. On top of that, will this ceasefire be able to hold for 2 weeks? I mean, it really kind of defines what you mean by the ceasefire. If you just mean the U.S. and Iran aren't directly attacking each other, then maybe yes. If you broader ceasefire in the region never occurred. Iran kept striking. They kept striking other Muslim countries. They kept striking Israel. Again, you could say in some terms there really isn't a ceasefire. There was an agreement between just the U.S. and Iran to halt their hostilities. And then, of course, that was supposed to come with the Suez, with the Strait of Hormuz being completely opened. More vessels have gotten through, but again, it's not fully operational. And Iran was never in a position where the world accepted them to be able to make the decisions about how the Strait of Hormuz could operate. They could try to do things negatively, and they have before, but they weren't like officially in charge. Now it's kind of like the world, at least for now, has ceded that control to them. We will see, because the Strait of Hormuz, as we speak right now, like we were talking about the ceasefire, you really can't say it's open. It's not.
0: Right. Jordan, this is something we actually talked about with Secretary Pompeo yesterday, which was fascinating. I actually wish we had more time with him on it, because he was director of the CIA. He was the Secretary of State. And we talked about, because Trey Yingst is reporting at Fox that there's incoming rockets from Hezbollah pretty much nonstop overnight. Iran was trying to tie Hezbollah as a part of the ceasefire.

0: fire. Meanwhile, they previously had always argued that they had no real control over their proxy. We knew that was a lie, but that was something they were always trying to put out there as a narrative. We're seeing how pervasive this propaganda has gotten within American mainstream thought that Iran has put out. I mean, I see here on Rumble a comment that someone said, the Iran regime has had a nuclear fatwa since the early 2000s. So far, Israel and the U.S. have threatened to nuke a civilization. First of all, the president didn't threaten to nuke the civilization, but even that, the Iranians lie. They've lied since 1979 when the Islamic Revolution happened for 40-something odd years. Now, we're looking at I'm going to give a little history for folks because we know they lie. They can say they have a fatwa. They don't care what the Americans be like. Oh, they would never lie.
1: You know, and they lie to even those who could be their allies. Like when the IAEA stepped in to play that role, they were not fully forthright with them. And so even when the UN wanted to kind of broker that Iranian nuclear deal, they weren't playing fair with them and they were lying to them. So it's not just lying to their enemies. It's kind of, that's just like their modus operandi is, if we need to lie, we'll lie. And then if we get caught, we'll say, no, no, we never really said that the ceasefire was going to include everybody. We just meant the United States.
0: And Jordan, you brought up that point that even the U.S. had offered, and this was before even the outbreak of the war.
1: Yes.
0: This was when negotiations were still ongoing. We offered, as you brought up, a swap. Hey, we're going to take all this highly enriched uranium away. We will provide in perpetuity enough uranium at the appropriate scientific level for your power plant, of which they have a nuclear power plant, and for medical isotope research. They began their nuclear centrifuge program in the late 80s. So, you know, 10-ish years after the Islamic Republic was founded. That's when they started this scientific program. They got a nuclear power plant in 2011. Guess how much enriched uranium that they have enriched has gone to their power plant or scientific medical isotopes? Zero.
1: Right.
0: That's a fact. They don't dispute that. As a matter of fact, they were the ones bragging how much material they had for warheads in those negotiations. So when we talk about it being a nuclear issue, they can lie all they want and say it's for scientific, it's for civilian power purposes. You know where they get all their nuclear material for their power plant? From Russia. Yeah. They're already taking a deal to power their power plant. Since the late 80s, a centrifuge program has done nothing for the Iranian people. It has only gone to further their goal of being a nuclear-armed state to fulfill their apocalyptic death cult dreams. And finally, a president of the United States, Jordan, is saying enough.
1: Yes, enough is enough. And if you see what we can do, you know what we have the power to do next. So if you want to negotiate in good faith, we'll meet you in Pakistan. We're sending the vice president and a couple of other folks who you've already been negotiating with, send people who can actually are ready to negotiate. Now, this is supposed to last up to 2 weeks. So I think it either is, you know, serious enough this weekend that they continue it or it totally falls apart. I mean, I think those are really the only two options. Kind of the same thing with the ceasefire, which is barely holding, is that it holds for a week or two or it totally falls apart too because the negotiations fall apart. We'll see if Iran is going to be fair about it.
0: Welcome back to Seculo. Will Haynes joined by Jordan Seculo in studio today. And if you want to call us about the talks with J.D. Vance in Pakistan, or even what we're about to talk about, this fraud situation where millions and millions of dollars are being stolen from the American taxpayer, give us a call, 1-800-684-3110. Do you think J.D. Vance is going to be able to move the needle at all on this? Give us a call, 1-800-684-3110. But Jordan, we talked about this yesterday, and there's an important update. We talked about how much fraud is being uncovered, that the task force led by the vice president that was tasked to him at the State of the Union is already finding billions of dollars in potentially fraudulent contracts. But lo and behold, after our broadcast yesterday, there was a press conference held by the Attorney General of California. And this is something that was mocked 3 weeks ago, because the same independent journalist that had gone and shown a lot of the daycare fraud in Minnesota was now showing there's hospice fraud in California, alleging it, going to places of business. Even like CBS News started to do reports on this because there's these entire office complexes that have like 80 companies. None of them seem to be operating.
1: And but if you drove by, you might think, oh, this is, there's a lot of business here. But you look, there's like no one in the parking lot. It looks, if you look a little closer and you realize, are there any lights on in there? And then maybe like a couple people shuffling around every once in a while who will crack open a door or talk through a, you know, a, some kind of microphone, but they won't actually engage with whoever's at the door.
0: That's right. So yesterday, Attorney General of California announces that they have filed charges against 21 suspects that was a major hospice fraud scheme that defrauded California, they say, of $267 million. In addition, they seized handguns as well as $757,000 in cash. But that number, this is one fraud scheme, $267 million. They say it defrauded Californians. However, the Department of Health and Human Services actually gives 75% of the funding to the Medi-Cal program of which this money came. So it's not just Californians defrauded. It's all of us. And Jordan, I think it's so interesting because all of a sudden people start talking about it. And you hear this. This is from one of the individuals that was the Department of Health. This is from the Department of Healthcare Services Director. Yep. She said, "Our safeguards worked as designed." Hold on. $267 million was defrauded from the state, and they're saying, we got it, we caught it. No, that tells me that your safeguards didn't work. It only started to appear when Gavin Newsom's popularity for a certain office nationally is starting to rise, and conservatives are starting to point out how bad the fraud is in your state.
1: Right, and in other blue states. So they saw what happened with Tim Walz. I mean, with Tim Walz, the governor of Minnesota, taking himself out of politics after decided not to run again for re-election in Minnesota. He was a former vice presidential nominee not so long ago, and now because of that fraud that was going on within the Somali community, he just took himself out, said, I'm not going to seek re-election. And, I mean, Gavin Newsom's folks probably had to look at the same thing and say, okay, we better figure out right now what's going on in California. It's a lot bigger state. It's getting a lot more of your federal taxpayer dollars, including from all of us, not just from Californians' taxes. And we have got to try to get ahead of this, or else that could mean put Newsom in the same situation that he wasn't an effective governor. And thus, if you're going to allow this kind of fraud at such a basic level with these programs where, again, $267 million, 21 people with charges against them, only five have been arrested of those 21, so we don't know where the others are. And it all comes about after people, like you said, will start paying attention to it. That's not a system working. That's politics responding to a reality that, you know what, we can try to show that Gavin Newsom is taking this seriously. We'll get people to say, no, it works right. I mean, it wasn't working right because $267 million went out the door to supposedly facilities that were carrying out hospice services that provided no services whatsoever. People literally came in, bought hospice companies that had previously existed, and then started the billing. No clients, no services. And you know, after $267 million, then your system finally said, wait, there may be a problem. No, you saw what happened in Minnesota. You saw that people are starting to focus on this and saying, you know, we know that there is fraud within government, but how bad is the fraud in these blue states that want more and more of our taxpayer dollars?
0: Well, and even to this point, Jordan, the governor himself in the press release said, for years, California has led the charge to protect public programs from fraud and abuse. We know from the Manhattan Institute, Christopher Ruffo wrote a report detailing investigation that they think $180 billion has been defrauded under Gavin Newsom's governorship. We know that that's not the truth when he says they've led the charge to protect the people from fraud. What we do know, they've led the charge going after Calvary Chapel, taking it all the way to Supreme Court, trying to get just $1.2 million from that church for COVID fines.
1: And let us just tell you, as organization that, you know, we ask for your support because we know what it costs to take cases all the way to the U.S. Supreme Court, fight them along the way. It's a lot more than that $1.2 million. Now, the precedent that it sets is bigger than the $1.2 million as well, because what California wants to say is that even if we got it wrong at the time, if the fine was legitimate until the court said it wasn't, we should be able to collect on that $1.2 million. And they're willing to fight that, continue to use taxpayer dollars. They're not willing to drop the case. It's not like they have to go into court and say, Calvary Chapel, you win. What you did was right. They could just say, you know what, this was a confusing time legally. Some of these cases we lost in court. We're not really sure that, you know, over $1.2 million, this is worth California taxpayers' money or time for the California, you know, the Attorney General's office and these different agencies. And so we'll just let it be. And instead, they've decided to commit their time and resources to going after Calvary Chapel, one Calvary Chapel church, which, by the way, for that church having $1.2 million in fines hanging over your head is a huge deal. It's a huge concern constantly. Are you going to survive based off a court opinion that could come out next? Will you be able to still survive as a church? To California, we know they spent way more than $1.2 million.
0: We know for
1: just
0: a while they weren't noticing $267 million being missing per se.
1: Right.
0: It took a while to finally catch that. So yes, as you said, for the church, it's everything.
1: But we do have an update there. On April 24th, so not long, be in prayer, folks, the Supreme Court has announced that they will take the Calvary Chapel case into conference. And this is basically when the justices, they've seen the briefings, they've seen the replies, they come together. You know that the kind of unwritten rule is the rule of four, that you need four justices to say they want to hear the case. So it's not a guarantee that that one side will win because the Supreme Court's decided to hear the case. But we know the date. The justices on April 24th will be coming together to consider our Calvary Chapel case. So we need you to be in prayer, because that's not a guarantee that the case is going to be taken by the Supreme Court. That's when they make the decision. Pray that they do, because that is how ultimately we can get this $1.2 million fine lifted from Calvary Chapel, but also protect your places of worship in the future next time the government tries the kind of overreach they did during the COVID pandemic, where they were treating bars and casinos better than places of worship. Support the work of the ACLJ. 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
0: Welcome back to Seculo, second half hour of the broadcast. Jordan, I think we should take a call quickly here. Sure. We are talking about two distinct issues today, because the vice president is on his way to Pakistan to have this this summit, this meeting, this negotiation with the Iranians on the exit of the war, if a deal can be reached. We have a lot that we can get into with that. But also, we are talking about this issue of the Attorney General of California charging 21 individuals with a fraud for $267 million in a fraudulent hospice scheme. We'll talk about that as well. So you can call on either of those, or if you have any other general issues that maybe we hit this week, but you didn't get your answer on air, go ahead and call us, 1-800-684-3110. Let's go to Phil, calling in New York. This is on the Iran issue. Phil, you're on Seculo.
3: First of all, thanks for taking my call.
0: Absolutely.
3: My question is, these terrorist fanatics in Tehran get the money they use to finance regional and global terrorism by selling oil. Why, therefore, have we not attacked and destroyed their oil industry to take that money out of their hands?
0: Well, Phil, you raise a very good question. One, that's always been the target of the sanctions, mostly, has been their oil industry. There's a lot to unpack there, because there are also rules when it comes to, you know, law of war type situations when attacking specific industries and infrastructure that you don't, you still try to play by those, even though we know Iran doesn't.
1: No, they've been firing at Saudi oil.
0: As
1: and,
0: well
1: and
0: as,
1: Bahrain
0: to
1: as
0: some
1: well.
0: Degree, the hope is that a Persian society can
1: That's
0: reemerge.
1: What
0: you don't
1: I was
0: want
1: gonna
0: completely
1: get to
0: completely decimate it.
1: Phil, you know what? the discussions at the beginning of the conflict, and now it's changed a bit, but at the beginning of the conflict, the idea was that the regime is so damaged. You know, leadership is gone, and who replaces them? Or do they have the same kind of power? Are they able to keep the IRGC together? Are they able to keep the military together, the government bureaucracy together? And at what point then you give the Iranian people a chance to rise up? If you were looking to do that, you want to take out as much damage as you can on the regime and who runs the Islamic Republic, but provide as many resources as possible still for the people, if they are able to overthrow that regime, because they will need resources to rebuild their country into one that rejoins most of the world, or the free world, if you will, even if that definition is getting kind of more redefined by the year. And so those are the calculations. It's never been about the Iranian people. It's been about the Iranian regime and trying to give the Iranian people at least one real chance. And we haven't done enough destruction yet to give that to them yet, but one real chance to overthrow this regime. Now there's a ceasefire and talks. That's not going to overthrow this regime if they ultimately come to an agreement. So it's kind of changed, but I think that's why you didn't see that kind of attack right off the bat. That President Trump saved those kind of threats for later. Looks like to get to the negotiating table, and they may be recalculating whether the people of Iran are willing to risk their own lives to try and overthrow this regime, even when it's at probably its weakest point, certainly its weakest point since 1979.
0: Well, and actually, when we come back, I want to play a clip. Logan and I were talking about it last night. Logan actually sent it to me. It's from a group that is, a bunch of groups were tagged, but it's talking about people that are the Persian people around the world. Sure. And really that care about the historic Persian the culture that Iran was before the Islamic Revolution. And it is kind of a gut check a little bit when you think about the people that are still there, the people that we have talked about for a very long time on this broadcast, people that we have fought for at the ACLJ, that we want to see that people and culture revived. It's an interesting piece. We'll play it for you when we come back, because it all ties in. And I don't think that it's off the table that the Iranian people could take their country back at this point. Remember, there was no way for them to at this point, because we were so heavily bombarding the country. Stick around. Call us 1-800-684-3110 and make sure to support the work of the ACLJ at aclj.org. Welcome back to Seculo. Once again, if you want to be on air, call us 1-800-684-3110. I did want to play this. I referenced this in the previous segment. This is something Logan and I were talking about last night. And Jordan, it goes also to show we can't forget in all of this the people of Iran that we have cared about for a long time. We have seen what they do to people that are Christians, that are that just want to live in peace there. They will put them in the worst prison. They will torture them just for being a Christian, not even necessarily evangelizing. If you just exist, if you have a Bible, you can be thrown in the worst, one of the worst prisons on the planet. This was shared by a few different groups on social media that are for the pro-Persian groups, I guess you could call them. And we talked about this last night, and I thought it was interesting because it's very true. It also reminds us a lot of whenever there's a ceasefire, even between Israel and Hamas, we know that battle is not over. It means they are rebuilding. It means they are then free to focus back on their reign of terror on their people. So let's go ahead and run this, and then we'll discuss it afterwards.
4: The world thinks this is a ceasefire, but for the Iranian people, deadlier war has just begun. What will happen now? The Islamic Republic will use this time to stockpile weapons, draft more soldiers, and set up checkpoints at every street corner. They will use this window to carry out mass arrests and public executions just to keep the people quiet. 90 million people are still disconnected from the internet. We cannot let the world look away now, because another massacre is imminent. Share this. Be the voice of the Iranian people.
0: So that even short, very social clip that you can that people are sharing to get around, Jordan. When you think about that as well, the population, 90 million people in Iran, it has in many ways a very developed society, even in spite of the Islamic Republic, very very smart society, educated society, historic. The Persian Empire, obviously, very historic in all of the kind of benefit that was brought to the world through many of the advancements that came through that. But when you even think about the advancedness of some of the more cosmopolitan areas of Iran, and even the size, 90 million people, we know that's double what Iraq was when we went in that invasion. Also a very different country. But we know that they willingly will slaughter tens of thousands of their people at will.
1: And they may be doing this as we speak,
0: right,
1: during this ceasefire, because they're not having to be concerned about what the U.S. is doing militarily to Iran and what's incoming. So instead, they can then turn to their own people and continue to try and eradicate those who they feel are the biggest threat to the regime, the kind of leaders, whether they're regional or national, that they've identified as those who would use this opportunity and risk their life to try and overthrow this regime. And so during this two-week ceasefire, we have to really be concerned about the Iranian people who are hoping to do something good with what has happened so far. And really what was an early discussion was, giving them that opportunity. Well, each time you kind of stop and let Iran catch its breath, they can focus their attention off the United States and our military and back onto their people. And we know what they, it's execution immediately. If you get a trial, it's ridiculous. It happens in minutes. You don't have your own attorneys. And that's even if you are handled in a more formal way. They can just go in and kill people. They do that. And so, right, and they have done that recently, and at some point, if they have enough time, the kind of leaders you would need won't be there.
0: That's right. And remember, they've cut off the internet, the outside world. Yeah. We know that tens of thousands were killed this year alone. Yes. That were just speaking out against government oppression. We also know that the people of Iran, when the bombs started falling from U.S. Fighters and bombers, they were cheering. That was before the internet was cut off. There were videos of people in Tehran leaning out of their windows, cheering at air raids on their city because they want to be liberated from the oppressive iron grip of the IRGC and the Ayatollah. Part of that has effectively happened, the Ayatollah himself being dead, but we know that the regime still has a very tight grip. Many leaders have been taken out, but does it also give that opportunity? We know that the IRGC is very aware of who was cheering the bombs falling.
1: Sure.
0: This gives them an opportunity to start trying to take out opposition. We also know that the people of Iran that are brave, that were brave enough to go march in the street and be killed over just protesting, are brave enough to fight back. It is a matter of if it happens and will it happen. I mean, we pray for the people of Iran, but we know what they yearn for, and that is freedom and to not be under this death cult's rule as they have been for so long. I think we should go to another call.
1: Sure.
0: This is Greg, line 3 from Tennessee. You're on Seculo.
1: Hey, Greg.
5: Donald Trump has pretty much tied his hands concerning boots on the ground. But there are already boots on the ground. They're called Kurds. And I don't understand why we can't guarantee them air support, airlift, however many they need on the east side of the Gulf of Hormuz, and let them secure the Gulf of Hormuz and back the Kurds till they bring out enough of the IRGC that our air support can take them out. I don't understand. It's such a simple thing. And like I said, boots on the ground, they're there. And they're ready, willing, and able. They want a part of Iran as a payment for this. Give them that northeastern corner. Let them have the land. They've been fighting for it for decades anyway.
1: Right. You know, I think what you bring up, Greg, is interesting. They were already on the ground, like you said. They took the opportunity, but you also, I think, kind of answered some of your question. They're looking for this northeast corner, and we're talking about the entire Islamic Republic of Iran. So could they be helpful if hostilities begin again and the U.S. decides we cannot negotiate with Iran? We gave them a chance. We gave them the ceasefire. You know, the Strait of Hormuz never really reopening, still striking here, still striking there. I mean, you know, they're hitting Muslim Gulf states, you know, as we speak, still firing there and at their oil facilities while we are trying to negotiate in Pakistan. So I do think there are regional groups like the Kurds that can provide assistance, but it's only going to be so much assistance. And I think that pushing that on the Iranian people and telling them, you know what, we'll just let the Kurds fight this war for you, that's not going to go over so well with even the Iranian people that are seeking a new Iran either. They've got their own issues too that date back way before the 1979 right. revolution.
0: Generations. Yeah. And I think also to that point, remember, we were doing every day, it felt like they're like, this is the biggest bombing campaign that the U.S. has ever done. Yeah. And then 2 days later, it would top that. Yeah. So I think it's very hard for groups like the Peshmerga, which are trained militias, to go in and actually try to fight a ground war like that at a time where we are doing these operations. Now, they were great allies in the fight against ISIS. They have been trained by the U.S. They have been armed in many ways. That isn't out of the picture. I think that's just also not really what the president's goal is at this point. But if we are done, and even if we have a deal with Iran that this is over, don't count that out. That very much could be in the cards. I just don't think that is the administration's goal here.
1: No, I think that would take, like you said, well, a lot of continued training, rearming, new kind of weaponry, to really take on. You know, ISIS was a militia force primarily, you know, that with IEDs and yes, weapons, but not nearly as advanced as a nation's weapons like Iran's. And we even found out through this conflict so far that they had more advanced weaponry ready to fire that did fire than we even knew about, at least that we had publicly acknowledged that we knew they had ready and that would work. And so, again, to kind of put a group like that and say, you've got to handle it, I think that would take maybe years of training, equipment, the air kind of support you're talking about. I mean, I think it could regionally be a big player. But right now we're in a situation where, you know, if you're the Kurds, you got to think, well, the U.S. just said we're willing to make a deal. So you don't want to necessarily get too far into Iran right now. And then the U.S. is gone in a month.
0: It also could cause bigger regional issues. We know that Turkey, who is, as of right now, one, they're allies with Iran, but they're also NATO.
1: Yeah.
0: They don't like the Kurds. They wouldn't necessarily be happy with a Kurdish state right beneath them between Turkey and Iran, as well as the Kurdish people have bad blood with even the Persian people, like with the Shah himself. Yeah. So it's not as clean as it is. We would
1: never
0: all like
1: is.
0: For
1: no,
0: it to
1: it's,
0: be.
1: It's
0: it
1: the
0: never
1: real
0: is.
1: World. It's human beings. And you know what, folks, the reason why we're able to bring this broadcast to you, however you're taking it in, is because of the support, your financial support of the ACLJ. 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
0: Welcome back to Seculo, final segment of the broadcast. If you want to be on the air and ask a question, 1-800-684-3110. We're talking about both the Iran issue as well as the vice president going over for this summit tomorrow, as well as the issue with fraud in California. I want to get to a phone call right away. Melissa from South Carolina, longtime watcher on Rumble, is calling on line four. Melissa, you're on Seculo.
6: Hey, guys. I just wanted to make the comment that I think JB can lead the charge with the fraud, but he can't move the needle without the support of the Justice Department and all the people that are involved there. I think Bill Asaley, the first assistant from the Central District of California, has been doing a great job in support of this fraud crackdown. And Gavin Newsom has led the charge in robbing the California American taxpayer blind by stealing funds. That's my biggest issue.
0: Well, I mean, here's the deal. We were just talking about this as well. When you look at the complaints from the left, when they say, and even people like Gavin Newsom and Kamala Harris saying that Donald Trump is weaponizing the DOJ. It's not independent. When you look at the last four, including now, attorneys general of the state of California, it's Rob Bonta, current Becerra, who then went on to be in the Biden administration before him, Kamala Harris, and then Jerry Brown. This is one of the most political attorneys general offices ever in existence. The California Department of Justice is a political wing of the Democrat Party. And you see that when you look at who going back three before Rob Bonta. It's a political machine.
1: Yep.
0: They're not really good at prosecuting crime in their state, but they're really good at pushing a political agenda.
1: Well, especially when that crime undercuts their bigger political narrative and their bigger political beliefs that big government works and that big bureaucracies can ensure that there's not fraud and that your taxpayer dollars are used correctly and that the people really see the results. And then you see, I mean, California's probably has the biggest bureaucracy in the country, and $267 million of fraud can go unnoticed. We don't know exactly how long. I mean, it's like bad either way. It's bad if it took years for them to figure this out. It's also bad if this didn't, you know, immediately kind of, it took 24 hours, because that much money could go out the door without someone saying, hey, let's do a check here before we send that out. I mean, when it undercuts their narrative of big bureaucracy, big government, we know how to use your money better than you do to take care of you. And that's why these cases are so hard for them, because on the one hand, they'll try to act like, see, we can find the fraud and protect the people. On the other hand, if this wasn't a national issue right now that the left was having to face, and blue states specifically, with, again, not just their own taxpayers' money, but 75% of that funding that that California agency receives, CalMed, it was coming from just our taxpayer dollars, you know, the U.S. taxpayer dollars, the U.S. federal government. And they're that careless with their peoples and our hard-earned money. And if they tell us, give us more of it, and your life will get better, and don't worry about the fraud. And instead, it's like, give us more of it, because then these other people, they'll certainly benefit.
0: Well, and Jordan, I think you raise a great point, because when you look at what the governor said in this press release, California has led the charge to protect public programs from fraud and abuse, as well as the California Department of Healthcare Services director saying our safeguards worked as designed. Language is very important, the way it's written. And in this press release, it says that they have announced charges filed against 21 suspects and the dismantling of a major hospice fraud scheme that defrauded California of $267 million. It doesn't say that attempted to defraud California of $267 million. Those words mean they got $267 million. Criminals, especially when you're running a scheme, are not risk averse. They don't just willy-nilly decide to, hey, we can just get a bunch of money as fast as we can. Their goal is to not be caught. If you are brazen enough to run a fraud scheme that gets up to $267 million, that means you feel like it's not that risky in the place you're doing it. You think you're going to get away with it. And to some degree, they did. What's curious is in this press release, it doesn't tell us how long this program was, because either way, it's bad.
1: Yes.
0: Either way, if it was they just billed for $260 million and then got it
1: right out the door,
0: or if it was 10, 15 years they've been doing this, they still got that much money. That means the safeguards are non-existent. That it means that these individuals didn't think it was very risky. Yes, there's some risk, but the payoff was worth it, and they thought they were going to be able to get away with it. Why? Because that is what they have created in California, a place where people don't think that they're going to get caught.
1: Well, and you got to love the addition to this, that at the 10 different locations that are related to this, these fake hospice centers, And the five people out of the 21 charged who have been arrested, they also found a couple of handguns and $757,000 in cash. Almost $1 million in cash is just lying around. These are not just run-of-the-mill, like you said, Will, criminals. These are people who are decided they're going to take a heavy risk because you don't criminally benefit to the tune of $267 million if you aren't willing to take the risk, because they think the system is so bad that there's a very good chance they'll never get caught and they'll never have to pay for their crimes, and they'll be able to steal $267 million of taxpayer money. And so far, out of the 21 individuals, they've only been able to arrest five.
0: Let's go ahead and take our final call of the day. Aaron is calling from California on this topic. Aaron, you're on Seculo. Go ahead.
7: Thanks for taking my call, and I fully agree with what you all have just said. First, I am a retired California state employee. I did 26 years of service to the taxpayer. I did see firsthand what I considered to be fraud by some high-level managers within the department that I worked for. I am very concerned about election integrity in California, and I question a little bit the legitimacy of our elections. So my question, and I have a follow-up comment, is why is Rob Bonta, the current Attorney General for the state of California, attempting to stop the investigation into allegations of possible voter fraud in Riverside County regarding the special 2025 election over redistricting for political purposes?
1: Aaron,
7: and I would really like to know the truth and put the actual ballots on the table in front of God and everybody to determine whether they were legitimate or not.
0: Aaron, I'm only jumping in here because we are at 1 minute and 7 seconds left in the broadcast, and I wanted to respond and get Jordan to respond. But they'll never do that because whenever an estate that big, any sort of irregularity is going to look bad on them. But as we know, they have created a condition in an environment where people think that $267 million they can defraud the state from and get away with, then you know that fraud is rampant in the state at every level.
1: Oh, just imagine what it would be if you really could put teams on it that weren't so politically charged to find the fraud in just California. If you can find this just in 10 bogus hospice centers, $267 million, $1 million of cash, handguns. Lord knows what it's horrible things it may be connected to as well. But folks, that's why to fight back here, we've got to have resources at the ACLJ. And right now, you can make a huge difference by going to aclj.org, making a donation to the ACLJ. And again, it doubles. So this is a key time to support our work. Go to aclj.org, donate today. 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
11: May 8th, Informed Perspective. Are you familiar with the psychological phenomenon known as projection? Projection happens when we take the unwanted emotions we have for a certain individual, or even ourselves, and apply them to someone else. It's really just a matter of perspective, but a flawed one. And while we may view those around us through this faulty lens, we can be tempted to do the same with God, allowing our experiences in this broken world to inform our understanding of Him. But can we instead allow him to inform our perspective of the world. Today, we'll meet Letty, a woman who, through many painful experiences, came to believe there was no hope. That is, until everything changed. She's here to share with us her true story on this Unshackled Daily Devotional.
12: We lived in Mississippi, where the whole family picked cotton, and Mama often beat me for not picking enough. I was a dreamer who wanted more from life. Early on, I learned that men couldn't be trusted, starting with Daddy, who left Mama and us seven kids. My stepfather was sadistic, torturing animals and beating us until Daddy came back and ran him off. My sisters ridiculed me for doing well in school, calling me high and mighty. My boyfriend in high school was cheating on me, which confirmed my belief that men couldn't be trusted. So I went to Chicago to live with Daddy as soon as I graduated. He helped me go to college, which his wife resented. This was in the early 60s, and I was the only black person in the school. I was mocked and ridiculed. The same thing happened on my first job. I was still the oddball. All those years of torment caught up with me, and I began to drink and fight back with hostility. But that made me more miserable, and I tried to commit suicide. My oldest sister took me to church. I saw the change in her life, and one day I knelt and gave my life to Jesus. What a difference he made. I learned to forgive as I grew in faith, and as I taught Sunday school, God blessed me with understanding of his love for others. Maybe you can't trust people, but you sure can trust God.
11: The Apostle Paul writes to believers in 1 Corinthians chapter 2, verse 12, "Now we have received not the spirit of the world, but the spirit which is of God, that we might know the things that are freely given to us of God." Friend, when we keep our eyes set on our Creator, He informs our perspective about everything else in this life, helping us to forgive, to persevere, to love well, and to flourish. 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Like the great theologian C.S. 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
13: Chapter 13. Let brotherly love continue. Be not forgetful to entertain strangers, for thereby some have entertained angels unawares. Remember them that are in bonds, as bound with them, and them which suffer adversity, as being yourselves also in the body. Marriage is honorable in all, and the bed undefiled, but whoremongers and adulterers God will judge. Let your conversation be without covetousness, and be content with such things as ye have, for he hath said, "I will never leave thee nor forsake thee," so that we may boldly say, "The Lord is my helper, and I will not fear what man shall do unto me." Remember them which have the rule over you, who have spoken unto you the word of God, whose faith follow, considering the end of their conversation. Jesus Christ, the same yesterday, and today, and forever. Be not carried about with divers and strange doctrines, for it is a good thing that the heart be established with grace, not with meats which have not profited them that have been occupied therein. We have an altar, whereof they have no right to eat which serve the tabernacle. For the bodies of those beasts, whose blood is brought into the sanctuary by the high priest for sin, are burned without the camp. Wherefore Jesus also, that he might sanctify the people with his own blood, suffered without the gate. Let us go forth, therefore, unto him without the camp, bearing his reproach. For here have we no continuing city, but we seek one to come. By him, therefore, let us offer the sacrifice of praise to God continually. That is, the fruit of our lips, giving thanks to his name. But to do good and to communicate, forget not. For with such sacrifices God is well pleased. Obey them that have the rule over you, and submit yourselves. For they watch for your souls as they that must give account, that they may do it with joy and not with grief. For that is unprofitable for you. Pray for us, for we trust we have a good conscience, in all things willing to live honestly. But I beseech you the rather to do this, that I may be restored to you the sooner. Now the God of peace, that brought again from the dead our Lord Jesus, that great shepherd of the sheep, through the blood of the everlasting covenant, make you perfect in every good work to do his will, working in you that which is well-pleasing in his sight through Jesus Christ, to whom be glory forever and ever. Amen. And I beseech you, brethren, suffer the word of exhortation, for I have written a letter unto you in few words. Know ye that our brother Timothy is set at liberty, with whom, if he come shortly, I will see you. Salute all them that have the rule over you, and all the saints. They of Italy salute you. Grace be with you all. Amen. The end of the Epistle of Paul the Apostle to the Hebrews. Psalm 122. I was glad when they said unto me, Let us go into the house of the Lord. Our feet shall stand within thy gates, O Jerusalem. Jerusalem is builded as a city that is compact together, whither the tribes go up, the tribes of the Lord, unto the testimony of Israel, to give thanks unto the name of the Lord. For there are set thrones of judgment, the thrones of the house of David. Pray for the peace of Jerusalem. They shall prosper that love thee. Peace be within thy walls, and prosperity within thy palaces. For my brethren and companions' sakes, I will now say, Peace be within thee. Because of the house of the Lord our God, I will seek thy good. Chapter 22. And Jesus answered and spake unto them again by parables, and said, The kingdom of heaven is like unto a certain king which made a marriage for his son, and sent forth his servants to call them that were bidden to the wedding. And they would not come. Again he sent forth other servants, saying, Tell them which are bidden, Behold, I have prepared my dinner, my oxen and my fatlings are killed, and all things are ready. Come unto the marriage. But they made light of it, and went their ways, one to his farm, another to his merchandise. And the remnant took his servants, and entreated them spitefully, and slew them. But when the king heard thereof, he was wroth, and he sent forth his armies, and destroyed those murderers, and burned up their city. Then saith he to his servants,
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15: Hello, my friend. Welcome to Fresh Oil. I'm Pastor Keith, and today we conclude our series entitled Redeeming the Time. And all week long, we've been talking about perspective, about numbering our days. Oftentimes, when I'm doing a funeral, I like to read a poem called The Dash by Linda Ellis. Perhaps you've heard it. It says this, I read of a man who stood to speak at the funeral of a friend. He referred to the dates on the tombstone from the beginning to the end. He noted that first came the date of birth, and he spoke the following date with tears. But he said what mattered most of all was the dash between

He noted that first came the date of birth, and he spoke the following date with tears. But he said what mattered most of all was the dash between those years, for that dash represents all the time that they spent alive on earth. And now only those who love them know what that little line is worth. For it matters not how much we own, the cars, the house, the cash. What matters is how we live and love, and how we spend our dash. So think about this long and hard. Are there things you'd like to change? For you never know how much time is left that can still be rearranged. If we could just slow down enough to consider what's true and real, and always try to understand the way other people feel, and be less quick to anger, and show appreciation more, and love the people in our lives like we never loved before. If we treat each other with respect, and more often wear a smile, remembering that this special dash might only last a little while. So when your eulogy is being read, with your life's actions to rehash, would you be proud of the things they say about how you spent your dash? Friend, today we come to a subject that's both deeply sobering and incredibly hopeful. I've entitled today's message, Finishing Well. That's so important to me right now at my age. Our primary text today comes from 2 Timothy chapter 4, verses 6 through 8. And these are among the final recorded words of the Apostle Paul. In Rome and the Mamertine prison, I remember going there, and I didn't want to go in the prison because I'm claustrophobic, and you have to wind down the stairway, and it's in a dungeon. And my friend Jimmy Snow came to me, and after I'd got everybody else in the two buses through the prison, he said, "Keith, you really need to go down there." And I remember walking down into that Mamertine prison where the Apostle Paul, this amazing man, spent the last few years of his life. And there was where he wrote so much of the epistles. And this is what he wrote to Timothy in 2 Timothy chapter 4. Listen to these words, verse 6 through 8. "For I am already being poured out as a drink offering, and the time of my departure is at hand. I have fought the good fight. I have finished the race. I have kept the faith. Henceforth there is laid up for me a crown of righteousness, which the Lord, the righteous judge, will award to me on that day, and not only to me, but also to all who have loved his appearing." You know, friend, when you read those words carefully, you realize something, that this is not theory Paul is discussing. This is not youthful ambition. This is a man standing at the threshold of eternity. At the end of his life, Paul is writing from a Roman prison cell. I've been there. And he's not writing from comfort. He's not writing from influence. He's not surrounded by the applause of his followers. In fact, many have deserted him. His earthly ministry appears, in worldly terms, to be ending quietly. And yet there is no regret in his tone. There's no panic. There's no scrambling. There's no bitterness. There's just a calm confidence. "I have fought the good fight. I finished the race. I kept the faith." These are the words of a man who redeemed his time. Let's slow down and look at what Paul actually says here. First, he says, "I'm already being poured out as a drink offering." Now, that language would have been deeply meaningful in his day. In the Old Testament worship, a drink offering was poured out completely before the Lord. And it was not partially reserved. It was not rationed. It was fully surrendered and poured out on the altar. Paul is saying here, "My life has been poured out." That's finishing well. Finishing well is not arriving at the end with unused devotion. It's not arriving at the end with obedience that you've withheld. It's being able to say, "Lord, I didn't hold back. I gave you everything." And secondly, Paul says this, "I have fought the good fight." Notice the wording carefully. He doesn't say, "I won every battle." He just says he fought. See, the Christian life is not like a cruise ship. It's a battleground. There are battles for purity, battles for truth, battles for endurance where Satan is just testing your strength.

0: strength. There's battles against discouragement. Oh, I've been there. Battles against compromise. See, finishing well does not mean you've never struggled. It just means you didn't quit fighting. It means when the temptation came, you resisted. And when hardship came, you endured. When misunderstanding came, you just remained faithful. The fight's not about perfection, it's about perseverance. And the third thing that Paul said was, I finished the race. Notice he doesn't say, I ran faster than everybody else. He was not comparing himself with others at the end of his life. He doesn't say, I had the largest crowd watching me. He says, I finished. And in Scripture, the Christian life is often compared to a race. But it's not a sprint, it's a marathon. And the danger in a marathon is not starting poorly. The danger is fading slowly. My daughter is running marathons now, and oh my goodness, the miles that she runs, and it makes me tired just to think of it. But some people begin their Christian life with this great zeal, like it's a 50-yard dash. They burn brightly in youth. They're passionate, outspoken, and committed, but over time, there's this subtle drift that sets in, and distraction comes, and comfort. They become cynical. They get weary. See, finishing means guarding your heart against that slow drift of erosion. Because most spiritual collapse that I've seen in people's life, it doesn't happen in a moment. It happens over miles, sometimes over decades. Finally, Paul says this. The third thing he said was, I've kept the faith. And that phrase is so heavy with meaning. He guarded what was entrusted to him. He didn't dilute the gospel to make it more acceptable. There's such a temptation in our world today to bow to culture. Paul didn't compromise truth to avoid opposition. He didn't abandon doctrine just to gain applause. He kept the faith. And in a world that constantly pressures believers to soften our convictions, finishing well requires courage. Courage to stand. Courage to endure misunderstanding. Courage to remain anchored in Scripture when culture is shifting. And finishing well, friend, it's not merely about personal morality. It's about doctrinal fidelity. I really believe that. It's not just living a good life. It's living a life according to God's Word. It's believing the right things. Now, let me ask you something important today. Why do some people start strong and they don't finish well? Scripture gives us examples. Paul wrote about a guy named Demas, and he said, Demas has forsaken me, having loved this present world. He didn't abandon Christ in one dramatic rebellion. He just drifted toward the world. King Solomon, he began with such wisdom that was unmatched in the history of this world. And yet later in life, his heart was turned by foreign influences. He married women who had pagan gods that they brought into Israel. And later in his life, his heart was turned by those foreign influences. Even in the Old Testament, we see a man who ran well for decades only to stumble near the end. So finishing well, it requires vigilance. It requires humility. It requires an ongoing awareness that none of us are beyond temptation. Let me speak pastorally for a moment. One of the greatest dangers of maturity is subtle pride. When you've walked with God for years, when you've served faithfully, and when you've seen fruit, it becomes easy to assume that you're safe. But Scripture tells us, let him who thinks he stand take heed lest he fall. Finishing well, it requires staying small in your own eyes. It requires a daily dependence, and it requires continued repentance. It requires guarding your heart. See, Proverbs tells us, above all else, one of my favorite scriptures, above all else, guard your heart, for out of it proceeds the issues of life. Another translation says, everything you do flows from it. You don't drift towards holiness. You drift towards compromise. See, holiness, it requires intention. It requires setting your face like a flint on the things that God has called you to do. Let me take you to another image today. In Hebrews 12, We're told to run with endurance the race set before us, looking unto Jesus, the author and finisher of our faith. Notice that word, finisher. Jesus not only began your salvation, but he completes it. That means finishing well is not about self-generated strength. It's about staying connected to Christ. And the same grace that saved you, guess what? It'll sustain you as well. The same Spirit who regenerated you and brought you to life is the same Spirit that empowers you to fight every spiritual battle that you're going to face. The same Savior who called you, he walks with you all the way to the finish line. You don't finish well by gritting your teeth. You finish well by abiding. Now let's bring this into our lives today. Let's get this down to street level as we wind this week up. If you're young, finishing well may seem really distant, but habits formed now shape your ending. If you're middle-aged, you're in the long stretch of the race, and fatigue may whisper, and disillusionment can knock at the door, and I'm just telling you today to stay steady. Or if you're like me in the senior years of your life, your example matters more than you realize. Younger believers are watching how you finish, and I believe finishing well is not about age, it's about posture. Are you still tender towards the Spirit? Are you still quick to forgive? Are you still anchored in Scripture? Are you still hungry for Christ? Or have you become comfortable and cautious? Let me close with this powerful reality today. Paul ends his reflection by saying, "There is now laid up for me a crown of righteousness, and not only to me, but to all who have loved his appearing." I want you to notice that. Finishing well is connected to loving his appearing. In other words, those who live longing for Christ's return are more likely to live faithfully. When you live aware that you'll see him face to face one day, your priorities shift. Sin loses its charm. Compromise loses its appeal and eternal reward. It gains clarity in our lives. Finishing well is fueled by hope. Hope that this life is not the end. Hope that faithfulness matters. Hope that Christ will say one day, "Well done, good and faithful servant." Friend, let me pray for you today. Father, we do not want merely to start well, but we want to finish well. Thank you for this week as we've talked about numbering our days. God, keep us tender towards your Spirit and help us fight when fighting is required, but help us to endure when endurance is required. Help us keep the faith that was once entrusted to us. And when the time of our departure comes, God, may we say with that same quiet confidence that Paul said, "I've fought a good fight. I've kept the faith. I've finished my course." We ask this in Jesus' name. Amen. It's been an amazing week this week as we've talked about numbering our days, as we've understood that life is short. And no matter how long you live on this earth, we have to realize that one day our time is going to be up. One day God's going to call us home to be with him. So we need to redeem the time, shape the dash, invest eternally, and then finish well. Thank you for joining me this week. Walk in grace. He loves you, friend. He really does.
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3: But now, I'll tell you what. Jesus knew what he was talking about, and Paul knew what he was talking about. The human spirit is designed to lead you to bring the information to you to cause you to be able to enter into that which God promised you. But if we don't have a working knowledge of it, it's not going to happen to us just because it's in the Bible. the working knowledge of God's Word. Well, I'm not through with this thermostat yet. I'm going to get this set if it takes all day. Now, let's go back to the thermostat on the wall. We're talking about the law of faith. It is a law of God. It's designed of God. It just works that way. And if you'll just find out the working knowledge of it and apply it, the human spirit is designed of God to produce what you plant in it. It's like soil. Now, we've covered that in the other sessions. If you don't have the other session, get the tapes. Soil or ground, let's say dirt, because somebody thought I was saying salt the other night. The soil or the dirt does not decide whether it's right or wrong what you planted. You understand that? Its job is to produce whatever you planted. Now, a lot of Christians don't understand this. And for that reason, they go about saying all a bunch of crazy things. And they say, oh, well, I didn't mean that, and the Lord knows what I meant. That's like saying, well, I planted corn, but I really wanted wheat, but the soil knows what I meant. Amen. Your elevator's a little bit slow. And it don't go all the way to the top. That soil has no choice but to produce whatever you planted it. Well, I always make dumb decisions. You always will. As long as you say that. Are you listening to me? The words in your mouth and then in your heart. Now, what did God say? Whatever I do will prosper. No weapon formed against me will prosper. Yeah, but Brother Caps, all the weapons formed against me are prospering. I don't doubt it. That's what you've been planting. All you got to do is change the seed. Back to the thermostat. That heart of that unit designed for one purpose, to produce whatever you send the impulse to. Whatever you request from it, it will produce in the way of temperature. Now, human spirits designed the same way. I've given you enough scripture to prove that to you in the Word of God. God gave us the human spirit. It is of His spirit, so we would know the things that are freely given to us of God and enter into the things that are freely given to us of God. But now let's take an old boy out here that lives out here in the wilderness. And some of Brother Hammond's witness team out on the street goes out and witness to him, gets him to come to the meeting. And you know, it's cold in here when they got in here early, so he turns the thermostat to 70 degrees. It starts getting warm in here. Now, this old boy lives in a cabin out there. He don't know about electricity. He's just been a hermit for all these years. And he said, what is that in that box you turned over there? Oh, I said, that's thermostat. Boy, I said, it started getting warm in here after you turned that little old knob on that box. He said, where do you get one of those? Now, you see what he's got in mind. He's going to go buy one of them and nail it on his cabin wall. Boy, that's the most amazing box I ever saw. Little old box about that big, 3 inches square. And he turned that thing, and it just warmed up in that whole building. So he gets one, nails it on his cabin wall, and sits down, and turns it 70 degrees and just starts grinning. It gets colder and colder by the minute. He beats on that thing, why don't you work? You work down in that church. See, what he doesn't know is that that was hooked to something. See, your head can't produce that. This is the goal setter. Your carnal mind is the goal setter. It has no ability to produce it. There's a little bit of power in the middle rim, but very little. Very little. You see, the problem with that thermostat that he nailed on his wall, there's no substance in it. And that's what's wrong with your head. There's no substance up here to that. Where is the substance? The substance is in that unit out there. The substance is in that unit. See, electricity is connected to that unit. That is the substance of what you desire. It's there all the time. You just have to make a demand on it by turning that knob. When you start speaking with your mouth based on the authority of the Word of God, you've made a demand on what is already in here. You've made a demand on the divine energy of God down here. The divine promises of God, and you'll be a partaker of the divine nature. But you know what? If you never make a demand on that unit by that thermostat, it'll never do one thing for you. Are you following me? Is this making any sense to you? But you see, if you have sense enough to just turn that thing on 70 degrees and leave it there, set your goal on what God has given you. Say, thank God I've given, it's given unto me. Thank God by his stripes I was healed. If I was healed, I must be healed. Thank God I'm proclaiming that I'm healed in the name of Jesus. Now, I'm not talking against doctors. I'm telling you how to enter into the provisions God has made for you. And we're going to talk about this corresponding action here in a little bit. We're going to get to it. But you see, the words that you speak are goal setters. It creates an image inside you. And it draws from that which is down here. Now that's why Jesus said, a good man out of the good deposit of his heart, he bringeth forth good things. See, if you've got the good word of God deposited down here, whatever I do will prosper. No weapon formed against me will prosper. I'm like a tree planted by the rivers of water. I'm delivered from the evils of this present world. I'm filled with the knowledge of the Lord's will and all wisdom and spiritual understanding. I have the mind of Christ. The wisdom of God is formed within me. If you've got that in there, when it comes time to draw it out, just set the goal setter on it. See? See, there's a time of putting it in over a period of time, and then there's a time to draw it out. So you set the goal setter by saying. Now, it's like a seed you plant in the ground. That seed determines the harvest, not the soil. Now, let me show you what a lot of Christians have been deceived into believing. Well, God knows what I meant, and you know, I really didn't mean it tickled me to death, or I really didn't mean that I'm just dying to go, or I really didn't mean that that makes me sick. I just got to saying that. Well, now, if you say it long enough, see, you're just planting seeds. Now, this would be like me going out here saying, well, I dedicated my farm to God, and I spray my farm with Malachi 3:11. It's not a new poison, that's Malachi 3:11. And it's a Christian farm. So if somebody plants marijuana on my farm will just throw a fit and say, no, we're not raising marijuana. We're a good Christian farm. You got to be kidding. That soil does not decide whether it's right or wrong what was planted in it. It has only one thing to do, and that's make the seed produce whatever's planted in it, regardless of whether it's right or wrong, good to eat or poison. It will produce it. Now that's why Jesus said, a good man out of the good treasure of his heart, he bringeth forth good things, and an evil man out of the evil treasure of his heart, he bringeth forth evil things. Now let me tell you what Jeremiah said. Jeremiah said, the heart is deceitful above all things and desperately wicked. You know what he found out? That it produced whatever he planted in it. No, it's not desperately wicked. Now, the human spirit that's not born again could be. But I believe that Jeremiah found out under the old covenant that what you plant in it, it'll produce. And it ought not do that. But it will. If you believe what Jesus said, whosoever shall say, believe, doubt not in his heart. Didn't say whether you said it right or whether you said it wrong. But do you notice he said, say something that wasn't already in existence? The mountain was standing there when he said it. But say, be removed, be cast into the sea, and doubt not in your heart. But now what if you say, it's getting bigger, never get over it. Never get this debt paid. Dear God, I'll be in debt the rest of my life. The human spirit doesn't decide whether that's right or wrong. It just goes into motion to bring you the knowledge and understanding of how to cause that to come to pass. And you keep saying that, well, we're going to go bankrupt, sure as the war. This mountain's getting bigger, this debt's getting bigger, we'll never get it paid. And you'll make a decision someday, I just feel led to do this. And it'll cause you to go bankrupt. I wonder why God led me to do that. It wasn't God, it was your words. You sowed the seed and you reaped the harvest. Let me show this to you in Proverbs, the 19th chapter. I want you to know, I'm not just making this stuff up, folks. I've lived in it on both sides of the street. I know what I'm talking about. Proverbs, the 19th chapter, the foolishness of man, verse 3. Proverbs 19, verse 3. The foolishness of man perverteth his way, and his heart fretteth against the Lord. What's the Amplified say to that? The foolishness of man ruins his affairs, then his heart is resentful against the Lord. What foolishness? Talking foolishness. Probably get run over by a freight train before I get home. Just dying to go. Going to die if I don't. A guy told me he's just dying to go to Israel. I said, I wouldn't go if I was you. You see, the foolishness of man perverts his way. Then he wants to know, why me, Lord, why me? It ruined his affairs.
4: Well, let's back up and read a little more here. Verse 20, back in the 18th chapter. A man's belly, now that refers to his spirit, not his stomach. A man's belly shall be satisfied with the fruit of his mouth, and with the increase of his lips shall he be filled. What's he saying? What you speak out of your mouth, what you get filled with. Whether it's right, wrong, or indifferent. That's what's going in there. Death and life are in the power of the tongue. They that love it shall eat the fruit thereof. In other words, you'll live out in reality what you're saying with your own mouth. Whether it's life or whether it's death. Whether it's blessing or whether it's curse. Your spirit man will be satisfied with what you speak. Can you see that?
5: Thank you so much for joining us for the Concepts of Faith broadcast today. I'm so glad that you joined us. This is the last day for the CD offer number 7216, which is two CDs for $15 plus $4 postage and handling. It's entitled Jesus, Our Intercessor. Did you know that Jesus is our intercessor? Now, a lot of people intercede, but the Bible says Jesus is the intercessor. He is in heaven, seated at the right hand of the Father, making intercession for you. Well, how does he do that? When you study the scriptures in Romans 8, you'll find that the Apostle Paul tells you how he does that. And it's through the Holy Spirit. When we don't know how to pray for as we ought, the Holy Spirit, through our spirit, prays in intercession with groanings which cannot be uttered in articulate speech or the language you've learned. And he that searcheth the heart knows what is the mind of the Spirit, because he maketh intercession for the saints according to God. And we know that all things work together for good to them that are called according to his purpose. Now, notice he is talking about all things you prayed about in the Spirit. Not all things that happen on earth is working together for good. That would have to mean that because Adam sinned, it worked together for good. Well, we know it didn't. I've heard that scripture quoted in everything from car wrecks to someone committing suicide. Well, you know the Bible says all things work together for good. No, the Apostle Paul didn't even believe that, and he's the one that wrote it. Not in that context. He's talking about Jesus is the intercessor. He intercedes through your spirit by the Holy Spirit, and prays through you in a language you have not learned, the way that God would pray. Now ask yourself, if God prayed for you, would it help you? Certainly it would. It's a positive thing that gives us insight into that. And when you understand that, you'll learn how to allow the Holy Spirit to intercede through you. And we know that what you prayed about in the Spirit will begin to work together for good from that time forward. I'm excited about this. It'll be a blessing to you. That's offer number 7216, which is two CDs for $15 plus $4 postage and handling. 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

0: 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Today, Keith Moore is teaching from the Word of God, a message from the series, Eternal Life. 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And now, Brother Moore.
1: 2 Timothy 4:6. Paul said, I'm ready to be offered. The time of my departure is at hand. Soon and very soon, your time to depart is going to be at hand. Should you fear it? No,

goofy theory. We know that if our earthly house of this tabernacle, he's talking about your body, were dissolved, we have a building of God, something God has built, a house not made with hands, eternal in the heavens. Keep reading, it says it here. In this we groan, earnestly desiring to be clothed upon with our house which is from heaven. We want our new and improved house. This one's been messed up. And part of it, we did it. And part of it, we messed it up, right? Yeah. Between the curse and the devil and us, we have caused ourselves problems. And part of it cannot be fixed. It keeps getting older. And the only thing that's going to fix it is the glory of God and the regenerating power of the Holy Spirit changing it into an immortal body. So he said, we groan desiring this house from heaven, and we do. Anybody want this new glory house? Verse 3, if so be that being clothed, we shall not be found naked. Keep going. For we that are in this tabernacle do groan, being burdened, not for that we would be unclothed, but clothed upon, that mortality might be swallowed up of life. Now he that has wrought for us the selfsame thing is God, who's also given us the earnest of the Spirit. Now the earnest, the first fruits of the Spirit, is a foretaste of resurrection power. It's not enough to make our body immortal. It is enough to heal us. It's enough to strengthen us and restore us and sustain us so that our body stays in good working condition long enough for us to finish our course. Later on, we're getting the whole thing. And the whole thing won't just fix you, it will make you immortal. You don't get healed in death. If you don't use healing now, later on you're immortal. Keep reading verse 6. Therefore we're always confident, knowing that while we're at home in the body, we're absent from the Lord. We walk by faith, not by sight. Verse 8. We're confident, I say, and willing rather to be absent from the body. When did that happen? When you departed. And to be present with the Lord. Absent from the body, present with the Lord. That's when your spirit uncoupled from your body. The way you can tell a spirit is in a body is that it is breathing. You know, pneuma is also the word for breath, also the word for spirit. Something is drawing the breath in and pushing it out that you can't see. Something is causing the heart to beat. Something is causing the brain to have activity. You can't see it under a microscope. It's the living spirit. Now look in Philippians. Philippians 1, verse 20. He said, according to my earnest expectation and my hope, that in nothing I shall be ashamed, but that with all boldness as always, so now also Christ shall be magnified in my body, whether it be by life or by death. Did you know that God can be glorified in the way you die? There's a right season to die and there's a wrong season to die. There's a right way to go and there's a wrong way to go. You can die too young and the wrong way. You're still saved. But you were robbed of some time and years. There's a right way. You know, the scripture says, let me die the death of the righteous and let my last end be like his. Remember one of the patriarchs, when it came time for him to go, he called all his sons and his people in and he, you know, posted himself up in the bed and he prayed over them. He prophesied over them, and then the Bible said he gave up the spirit.

0: He departed. That's the way to do it. Yes. Right? You don't have to have 12 tubes coming out of you. You don't have to be drugged out of your head. Come on, y'all with me. You don't even have to be diseased. You know, one time a person said, well, if you never got sick, how would you die? You leave your body. And if you leave your body, you won't have to shoot it. The body without the spirit is dead. You don't have to have some violent thing or some disease thing. You don't. You just leave. You depart. One of these days, I'm departing. You're going to depart too. You need to be ready. Are you ready? Are you ready? Is a question we need to know for sure with ourselves. And at the right, don't bug people and push things off when they reject them and absolutely won't listen to you. But anytime there's an opportunity, you want to talk to other people too and say, are you ready? Yeah. Are you ready? Yeah. Well, I hope so. That's not okay. That's right. I hope so. I hope I've been good enough. That means you're not ready. If you're counting on what you've done to be saved, you ain't saved. I know this is socially incorrect. People don't like it. It makes them furious. But have I read it or not? Yes. Out of the scripture. I didn't write this. You didn't write this. You must be born again.
1: Amen.
0: Right?
1: Yes.
0: That's the only way to have eternal life, to have your name in the Lamb's Book of Life. That's the only way. And nobody comes to the Father God, the Creator, except by Jesus. He said so. In Philippians, verse 21, for me to live is Christ, and to die is gain. Then we need to quit referring to it as your loss. Gain. If I live in the flesh, this is the fruit of my labor. Yet what I shall choose, I wot not, or we might say, I don't know which one I'm going to choose. This reveals we have much more say in how and when we die than people think. Our departure can be moved up. Our departure can be delayed. We have a say-so in it if we'll walk with God. Talk to Him about it. For I'm in a strait betwixt two, he said, having a desire to what?
2: Depart.
0: To what?
2: Depart.
0: Depart. And be with Christ,
1: amen,
0: which is far
1: better.
0: One of these days, and it won't be long. There's songs about this, isn't it? Over in the glory land, I mean, thing after thing after thing, but it is reality that life is so short and so uncertain. Surely we've seen that with all of the virus things and everything else. There's always been something. There's enough stuff happening all around the planet all the time to take you out 10,000 different ways. You need to be ready to go.
1: Amen.
0: Are you ready to go?
2: Yes.
0: The story's told, the joke's told about these guys, country folks. These guys coming out of the woods with their shotguns. They'd been hunting. And preacher had been preaching on evangelism, and they met some strangers in the road, and they said, hey, how you doing? Hi. And they said, you ready to go to heaven? While they're holding the shotgun. You know. They said, well, what do you mean? And they said, do you believe in Jesus? You believe you go to heaven when you die? The guy said, oh, I thought you was getting up a load right now. Do you need to be ready to go?
2: Yes.
0: Right now?
2: Yes.
0: All that has to happen is your heart stop.
1: Yeah.
0: Right?
1: Right?
0: I mean, if it doesn't keep beating, you will fall over. Right here, right now. And in seconds, you'll be out of here. This will happen some 155,000 times, some way or another, around the planet today. before the 24 hours is over. Let's not be ignorant. Let's not be foolish. Let's be ready to go. Ready to depart at any moment, at any time. Stand on your feet.
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Welcome to Taking Your Place in Christ. I'm Mark Hankins, and today I have a powerful message from the Word of God that I believe will bless you and will encourage you. My favorite scripture is, "Now thanks be unto God, who always causes us to triumph in Christ." And today is a day of triumph. Let's get right into the Word.

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1: He sees me.
2: 1 John chapter 4, verse 7. Beloved, let us love one another. For love is of God, and everyone that loveth is born of God and knows God. Verse 8. He that loveth not knoweth not God, for God is love. Verse 9. In this was manifested the love of God toward us, because that God sent his only begotten Son into the world that we might live through him. Herein is love, not that we love God, but that he loved us and sent his Son to be the propitiation for our sins. Beloved, if God so loved us, we ought also to love one another. No man has seen God at any time. If we love one another, God dwells in us and his love is perfected in us. Let's read that again. Verse 12. If we love one another, God dwells in us. How many think you'd do all right with God dwelling in you? And his love is perfected in us, are refined out. Verse 13. Hereby know we that we dwell in him, that he in us, because he hath given us of his Spirit, and we have seen and do testify that the Father sent the Son to be the Savior of the world. Verse 15, whosoever shall confess that Jesus is the Son of God, God dwells in him and he in God. Verse 16, and we have known and believed the love that God hath to us. God is love, and he that dwells in love dwells in God and God in him. I'm going to read that again, verse 16. Look at that now. We have known and believed. One translation says, we know, we have assurance, and we have faith in this love that God hath towards us. How many have faith and you believe that God loves you according to 1 Corinthians 13? That's the way he loves you. Amen. My. We have known and believed the love that God hath to us. Look at this. God is love. He that dwells in love dwells what? In God, and God dwells in him. Praise God. Verse 17. Herein is our love made perfect, that we may have boldness in the day of judgment, because as he is, so are we in this world. Verse 18. There is no fear in love, because perfect love casteth out fear, because fear hath torment. He that feareth is not made perfect in love. We love him because he first loved us. Look at verse 20. If a man say, I love God, and hates his brother, he is a liar. For he that loveth not his brother whom he has seen, how can he love God whom he hath not seen? Verse 21. And this commandment have we from him, that he who loves God love his brother also. Now, here's the way my daddy used to tell me. He said, you can always tell how you're getting along with God by how people look to you. In other words, a lot of times people think they can get along with God. They just can't get along with nobody else. But he says the evidence that you're really getting along with God is that you're able to love others the way that he loves. He says, and that's a sign, really, that you're able to get along with God. Now, here's one thing that agape, the God kind of love, which is in you, because if you've been born again, you've been born of God, so you've been born of this kind of love. You've got God's love nature on the inside of you. Now, listen close. If that love nature's in you, it's in your spirit, in your heart, by the Holy Ghost. Isn't that right? It's right there, in your spirit. It can grow, and it will grow. But that love in you, the God kind of love in you, is able to practice what I call the first love principle. The first love principle is we love him because he first loved us. In other words, the God kind of love is strong enough to love others first, not knowing if the love's going to be returned. But the first love principle is the love of God, is God loved you first while you were his enemy. He took a risk and loved you this way first. Some people say, well, I'm going to do that to everybody that returns it to me appropriately. No, you don't do this to people that return it to you appropriately. Huh? Love first means that you're not thinking about whether they care about you. The issue is that you care about them. And the love of God is strong enough on the inside of you that even if they don't respond with caring about you, you say, that's not the issue. My issue is the love of God is in me is a first love kind of love. That means I can love you first. Not wondering if you're glad to see me, just knowing I'm glad to see you is enough for the God kind of love. How many of y'all ever do that? Say, I'm glad to see you. Are you glad to see me? Well, you're not glad to see me. I ain't glad to see you. Everybody say first love. So agape, the God kind of love, is able to love first without being defensive, suspicious, and wondering if that love's going to be returned. The God kind of love in itself is strong enough to love you enough for me and you both. That means I know how God loves me, so I'm pretty secure in that love's not ever going to fail. So whether you love me back or not is not the issue. But for me to succeed, I've got to love you. Well, if this is what impresses God, I believe everybody in this place could do some pretty impressive things to God. I believe you say, well, I can't sing. Well, thank God for it. But I'm just telling you this. Don't sing. But if you can love somebody with this kind of love, it's amazing the kind of influence you would have in somebody's life if you love them this way. It's amazing the influence. It's amazing the lives that you could change, that we could change if we just love with a God kind of love. And he said that love is in us. Isn't that right? Amen. Amen. Amen. Amen. So loving first simply means you could love your enemy. I like what I heard Brother Osteen say years ago. He said he was praying. He said, Lord, he said, I wish, oh Jesus, I wish I could have heard one of your great healing sermons. Lord, I wish I could have been there. Tell me just one of your great healing sermons. Jesus said, turn over to Matthew chapter 5, 6, 7. It's all my healing sermons right there. He said, Lord, that ain't no healing sermon. That's talking about loving your enemies and praying for those that persecute you and not judging others. And he said, yeah, that's my healing sermon. He said, if you do that, you'll get healed. Yeah, people always say, could you lay hands on me and see if I can get slain? You slayed so many times and you ain't got healed yet. You ain't going to get healed just by getting slayed. Huh? Not if you've been in church long enough to know this principle here that God expects us to love with this kind of love. It's not just somebody just lay hands on you so you can fall out. Went up sick, fell out sick, usher helped you up sick, went back home sick. So I'm going to try another preacher. Now you went up sick and went out sick. In other words, how many think God's pretty healthy? Love, the God kind of love, matter of fact, is the new law of the New Testament and the new covenant. So you could say, Brother Hagin taught this for years, you could say this, I'm walking in love now. Satan, take your hands off my body. Healing belongs to me because God said if I'd keep his commandments, he'd take sickness away from the midst of me. So I'm walking in love now. Satan, take your hands off my body. Did you know you could do the same thing financially? You could say, I'm walking in love now. Mountain, you get out of the way. My money's got to come to me. I'm walking in love now. Amen. I mean, when I was just a little boy, you know, my dad and mom, you know, they were having a discussion, you know. And you know, my mom, she's pretty sharp-witted, you know, too. And my daddy, one time, he and mom, they were kind of having a little discussion, and he kind of got mad at her, and he said, I just want to know what's wrong with you. She said, I don't know. It must have been the preaching I've been listening to all these years. How many know that'll shut the preacher up right there? So My mom and daddy, they're having this little discussion, you know, a pastor and his wife, and they're just kind of getting to an argument, and right in the middle of it, here I am. I'm just a little boy at that time, and I had fever and was sick, and fever's getting worse and worse and worse, and so they're praying. They're over there binding and loosening in the name, and I, and devil, you ain't got no power here, and by his stripes and everything else, and then they still been saying mean things to each other. It's amazing how people can do all that. Bye, bye, bye, bye, bye, bye, bye, bye. And then that boy turn around and just tear somebody up. And so they've been saying all kinds of mean stuff to each other. And here I was, and I was getting sicker and sicker and sicker. And they're about to have to take me to the doctor or the hospital or something because nothing's working. My fever's getting worse. And so finally, Dad and Mom, the Holy Spirit spoke to Daddy and said, now, if you will, and your wife, if y'all will go repent and ask each other to forgive you, said, then your prayers will be answered. So they walk in there. It's come to this. Look at somebody and say, it's come to this. That means it's come to this. Come to what? In other words, you've tried everything. You've bound everything, loosed everything, talking tongues 38 hours. Come on now, and you've acted on every kind of principle and all this, and still you hadn't got no answer. How many know what 1 Peter chapter 3 says? It says if a husband and his wife don't dwell together, if the husband doesn't give respect to his wife and give her honor, it says your prayers won't even be answered. So I used to go pray, and I'd go pray and say, oh, God, I'm going to worship you. And the Lord would say, what you do, talk to your wife? I said, I don't want to talk about that right now. I love you, Lord. Lord, I feel your presence, Lord. I want you to give me revelation, God. Revelation knowledge. Ain't no revelation knowledge. Nothing. The Lord said, go apologize to your wife. I'll talk to you. Oh, devil, I bind you. Listen. I remember Dad Hagin telling this. He told this. He said when he was lying there with whatever several incurable diseases, lying there on that bed, and he started reading that Bible, and he said he's just reading it. And he told the Lord, anything I see in your word, I will do it. I'll practice it.
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0: This is the Phyllis Schlafly Report, a daily commentary continuing the Crow family legacy of Phyllis Schlafly. 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
1: The rapid growth of charter schools is adding new layers of uncertainty to an already struggling public education system. Critics of charter schools claim that this expansion is a coordinated effort to weaken or even replace traditional public schools. However, supporters are quick to remind us that the traditional public schools are in a decades-long decline in test performance across the country. It's no secret that the current public school system is not meeting students' needs. Well, recent Florida legislation shows just how quickly this landscape is changing. Senate Bill 2510 expanded the state's Schools of Hope program, targeting areas with consistently low-performing public schools. This new law broadens the criteria for what qualifies as low-performing and allows charter operators to use vacant public school buildings or share space with underused campuses. By late 2025, dozens of public schools had already received letters from charter operators planning to move in, with some planning to open as early as 2027. Supporters of charters...
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3: How would you guys like it if sometime me and Pastor Jerry teach together on a Wednesday? Together. He does it one verse and I'll do the next verse.
4: Why not?
3: Why not? Yes.
4: We'll do it. Two witnesses.
3: Two different perspectives. You know who's teaching I really like? I was thinking about this week that I met, well, two guys I really like is they're passed away, is Charles Capps.
4: Yep.
3: He had a unique way. And then Les Feldick. Mm-hmm. Remember Les Feldick? He really emphasized
5: Israel. He's on our radio.
3: Yeah. He really emphasized Israel and the importance of us remembering Israel and the nation of Israel and the Jewish people.
4: I thought it was a lot.
3: You know, that Paul, you know, was one of the great influences on the Jewish people because he came from that heritage and background. He came out of it.
4: Hey, Matt, is Les still alive?
3: No.
4: He isn't?
3: I think he passed away.
6: Yeah, he did. Yeah,
3: a couple years ago.
6: Oh, so did Charles
3: Capps. Yeah.
4: Yeah, but he's on the radio station.
3: Yeah.
4: I keep hearing and him on there, so I think he's alive.
3: I tell you when I want that to start. Is that
4: yeah, I started it.
3: Oh, you already did?
4: You're live.
3: Hello. You guys want to hear a story about Charles Capps?
4: Sure.
3: I think my wife's calling. I think I'll put her on speaker. I'll just have you on speaker, babe. Yes, I will. What's his first name? Okay. And he goes surgery tomorrow?
7: Yes.
3: Okay. We'll do that right now, babe. There's a gentleman that we know. Well, we know Neek. She's a part of our family. Her dad is having heart surgery tomorrow morning. Heart surgery. Let's pray for him right now before I forget. Father, we just lift up this man. His name is Mike. Neek's dad, and Lord, I just pray that everything goes well with that heart surgery. No complications. Mercy of God on that operating table.
4: Yes.
3: In the name of Jesus. And have mercy on him. But Lord, I ask another thing, that you open his heart spiritually.
4: Yes.
3: During this time, that his heart is opened spiritually, and that he becomes born again, and comes to a knowledge of the truth, and comes out of this situation healthy, but spiritually alive and awake in the name of Jesus,
4: yeah.
3: We pray. Visit him during this time in Jesus' name.
4: Yeah.
3: Amen.
4: Amen.
3: So you all know Charles Capps, right?
4: Yes. Yes.
3: He lived to be the age of 80. Wow. Okay? And he knew this guy's name. His one of his better friends was Happy
7: Caldwell.
3: Happy Caldwell. Yeah. Happy Caldwell. He called Happy Caldwell on a Friday and said, Happy, the Lord just told me that in 2 days, I'm going to go be with him and pass on. And it's going to be Sunday morning. I'm going to go be with the Lord. He goes, okay. He goes, the Lord told me I did my time. I finished my work, finished my course. And what do you think happened in 2 days? He passed away on Sunday morning in his sleep.
4: Wow.
3: Just like he told him.
4: Wow.
3: He told him. So that really impressed me because he heard the Lord's voice clearly. You can't tell somebody exactly when you're going to pass away unless you know the Lord's voice. Because the scripture says no man knows the day of his death.
4: That's right.
3: But he knew because he knew the Lord, and the Lord knew him. Amen?
4: Yeah, amen.
3: You know that scripture that says, depart from me, I never knew you, you worker of iniquity. I never knew you. It doesn't say, you never knew me. The Lord said, I never knew you. Well, I got to thinking, well, how can you not know us? You created us, God, in your likeness, in your image. You know every hair on our head. Not so many, but... How can you say, depart from me, I never knew you? Because when you walk with somebody, live and are in love with somebody, you know each other. Mm-hmm. It's a relationship.
6: Yes.
3: Amen?
6: Yes.
3: You can know about God and say you know God, but does he know you?
6: Right.
3: In other words, are you in communication with him? Are you walking with him? That's why it says, depart from me, I never knew you, because you didn't have the time to spend with me and know me. Therefore, I didn't know you. How many realize it's important to put God one first place or second place in your life?
6: First.
3: God didn't say love the Lord your God second place in your life after you love the things of the world. No, he said love me with all your heart.
4: Yeah.
3: Anyway, we're going to turn to the book. My wife's going to, she's probably rolling her eyes right now. Yes, Diana, I am going to sing. She goes, why do you sing? Well, we're going to sing, and it's going to be in page 90. It's called Give Thanks.
4: Yes.

0: Amen. We give thanks to the Lord in all things.
1: Yeah.
0: You know, one thing, I know the longer that you walk with the Lord, the more decades and years you walk with the Lord, you realize when you're around other Christians, those that are grateful and thankful for salvation and grateful for God's mercy in their life and His grace, they're better to be around those type of people.
1: Amen.
0: You're thankful, you're grateful every day, just for the little things. How many are grateful today that the sky is blue and the grass is green and the flowers are blue? Amen. It was warm out. We were at Walmart earlier. You know how cold Walmart is, especially the grocery store section. Practically got to put on a snowmobile suit. It's really cold. When you walk out, it felt good to walk out of that building today, and it felt warm. I said, thank you, Jesus, for that that warmth. It's not running to your car because you're freezing cold. Amen. So, I think we'll try one more song here. 128. I might need some help here, Brenda, even though this is a common song. You guys know this one. Turn your eyes upon Jesus. Remember what I shared Sunday morning, the last two Sundays that I preached? I emphasized that we as Christians need to really set our mind and our eyes and our fix on things that are heavenly, not on the earthly things. You know, fix your gaze on Jesus, the author and finisher of your faith, and He's not on earth. He's in heaven. He's at the right hand of the Father, who's on the throne, because He's the King of all kings and the Lord of all lords. But we are to set our mind on things that are not temporary and earthly, but on things that are eternal, right?
1: Right.
0: It's not easy to do. We live in a very materialistic world, and everything is based on what you see with your eyes, the lust of the eyes, the lust of the flesh, and the pride of life. But as Christians, we are to turn our eyes upon Jesus.
1: Yeah.
0: And He is, say this with me, Jesus,
2: Jesus
0: is the Alpha,
2: the Alpha
0: and Omega.
2: And Omega.
0: Amen. Amen. Let's sing this together. Turn your eyes upon

0: Amen, amen. Jesus.
1: Thank you, Lord.
0: I cannot even imagine that day. Can you guys? The day you look right into his eyes. The love that he will have will be overwhelming.
1: Yeah.
0: I remember saying this years ago. I thought I was contemplating, Lord, what's, it says no eye has seen, no ear has heard, no mind can conceive, no heart has conceived. No one's ever seen what God has in store for those that love him and adore him and follow him and walk with him and keep his commandments. Amen?
2: Yes.
0: No one can comprehend what we are about to see when we get to heaven. And then I thought, but man, when I look into your eyes, the love is going to be overwhelming. We're going to see a lot of beautiful things in heaven. We're going to see colors and hear noises and hear singing and things that we've never seen or can even imagine. But I think what's going to be the greatest thing in heaven is love. The love of God will be so overwhelming. And the love that emulates from Jesus. Because he's the one that laid his life down for us. He did everything for us. Without Jesus, we have nothing.
1: Yeah.
0: Even if you have God the Father, but he didn't send the Son, you'd never see the Father.
2: Right.
0: I'm going to say that again. You have a wonderful Father in heaven who's the creator of all things and created all the stars and the moon and the sun and the galaxies. But if you don't have Jesus, you don't have the Father. Because Jesus said the only way to get to the Father is one way. Mm-hmm. And it's not through Van Gelder bus.
2: No.
0: How do you get to the Father?
2: Through the Son.
0: Through the Son. Through Jesus Christ. Now, why do you want to go to the Father? What's so big? What's the great thing about going to the Father? He's the Father.
2: Yes.
0: And the prodigal son, the son came back because he wanted to see who?
2: Father.
0: The Father. Father. And the Father, did he welcome him back?
2: Yes,
0: yes he did.
2: Yes.
0: Did he deserve it?
2: Yes.
0: No, but God's grace and mercy says that I see you the way you are because I see Jesus in you.
2: Yes.
0: And the blood covers you and washes you. Look, even if they're looking on the camera there. That right there, what color is that? Not this, this.
2: White.
0: That's how clean our sin is before the Father. Not because of our goodness, not because we go to church on Wednesday, you go to read your Bible or go to church every Sunday. Your blood, your sin is white because of the blood of the Lamb, the blood of Jesus. Amen. Hallelujah.
1: Yeah.
0: How many brought their Bibles? Wow. How many of you watching me right now have a Bible? If you do, open it. If you open your Bibles, we're going to go to 2 Corinthians chapter 5. We're going to stay right here tonight. 2 Corinthians chapter 5. Who wrote this book? Does anybody know who wrote 2 Corinthians?
2: Paul.
0: Under the unction of what? Head knowledge? PhD, a master's in theology. How did Paul write it? Unction of the Holy Spirit. The scriptures are quick and powerful and sharper than any two-edged sword. Can I hear an amen?
1: Amen.
0: And it's written, God's word is written by earthly men or holy men?
2: Holy
0: men who were inspired by the Holy Spirit. And the Holy Spirit teaches us all things. And he was teaching through Paul, and he had Paul write this down. 2 Corinthians 5, starting in verse 1. For we know that if our earthly house, which is our physical body, this tent, is destroyed. Say this with me. Big deal. Say that with me. Big deal. Your earthly body and your tent is going to be destroyed. Amen? 2 Corinthians chapter 5. 2 Corinthians 5, start in verse 1, right at the beginning, you guys. And I asked a pastor friend of mine, Pastor Jerry, I asked another pastor one time, because nowadays, what do most people do when somebody passes away? Do they bury them and put them in a casket, or do they cremate?
3: Cremation.
0: What's the majority?
2: Cremation.
0: Why is that?
2: Cheaper.
0: Less expensive. So I asked a pastor friend, I said, what do you think of this? And I was astounded at the thing I heard. Well, Matt, You came from dust, I came from dust of the earth, and you're going to return to dust. What happens when somebody's cremated? They're made ashes. Into dust, yeah. Right? Ashes. Yeah. Dust. You came from dust, and you're going to return to dust. And then, I'm not for sure. I don't want to say this is an absolute, but if I remember correctly, I think it was Pastor Jack Hayford. He passed away, but he had a wonderful church in California. I'm pretty sure he's the one that said, concerning this, he said, well, you think it's real hard for God who created your DNA to put all your DNA back together? You think that? Are you kidding me? He's a God that created the galaxies. He keeps the moon and the sun where they are. He keeps the earth rotating. You don't think God can take a person that's been cremated and put them exactly back the way they were? Absolutely. Why is that? Because he's God and we're not. He's creator. He creates all things. Anyway, that was just a side note. For we know that our earthly house, this tent, is destroyed. We have a building from where? From God. Because it talks about in this chapter, we're going to read it later, but we get a new heart, a new spirit. And we become what? Religious? How do we get a new heart, a new spirit? Being religious and being good? Nope. By being born again. Say this with me. Being born again, is simply being born from above. Born from above. You're born again. Have a building from God, a house not made with hands, eternal in the heavens. Aren't you glad that one day, if you're a believer, look at me now, if you're a believer and those listening, you will have eternal life through Jesus Christ. He came that you might have life and have it more abundantly, but also he who is the way, the truth, and the life, he came to give you and I eternal life so that we can live eternally with God. That's the free gift of eternal life. Eternal in the heavens. Verse 2, for in this we groan. What does this mean? What does he mean, in this we groan? What do you think Paul means for in this we groan? In groan. What are we talking about? In what? In your body. Look at me, you guys. I'm 61. I'm fit. I look fit, right?
1: Yeah.
0: Now watch. When I go like that, oh, you have no idea how much my back hurts. That's what Paul's talking about. In this tent, this earthly tent, if I go like this, oh, it hurts right there. That's what he's talking about. In this earthly tent, we're going to groan. You're going to have aches and pains. You're going to have soreness. You're going to have whatever going on where? In your mortal body. But you know what? One day we're not going to have it anymore. We're going to have a new body. We're going to have a new mind. Everything's going to be brand new. Wow. Can you imagine? It's not definite in the scripture. Nobody knows. If you hear somebody that says, oh, it's going to be the... No, it's speculation. I don't care who the pastor is, who the preacher is. I don't know the verse. Maybe I'm mistaken, but they always say, well, how old will we be when we have that new body? How old will we be in heaven for eternity? And most pastors and preachers say, usually in your late 20s to early 30s, in your, say this with me, prime. When you're in your prime. But up there, it's not based on looks. Here on earth, everything is looks and wealth and money and things that are what? Temporary. Amen. How many of you look the same as you did when you were in your 20s? Not one of us. Marshall raised his hand. Say this with me. Repaint. Say repaint. You thinner. Repaint you thinner. You don't look the same, Marshall, as you did. So most people speculate that it'll be, haven't you heard that, Pastor Jerry? Late 20s, 30-ish. That's probably what. And I'm a firm believer in this. Now, how many Christians are on earth right now, do you think? Believers, true believers. Millions. There's probably a few million. And how many have passed away in all the centuries past? A lot of Christians are with the Lord. They already passed away. I firmly believe we are one in Christ. We are one in God, one mind, one spirit in heaven. I firmly believe that people that you and I have never met back in the 1500s, 1600s, 1300s, that are believers, you and I are going to know them just like the back of our hand. As soon as we're in heaven, we're going to know each other. I believe we're going to have that knowledge. That we're going to, it's going to be, what's the right word? When you have that close-knit, intimate family, you just know each other. I think it's going to be like that in heaven. We're all going to know each other. There's going to be so much great love for each other. No judgment, no criticism, no envy, no jealousy, no criticism, no backstabbing, no gossiping in heaven, no jealousy in heaven,
1: no greed, no unforgiveness,
0: no unforgiveness, no resentment, no bitterness, no hate, no anger. Oh my goodness, we're going to love each other like you would not believe. Mm-hmm. And no lust.
1: Right.
0: There'll be none of that. Nope. And look, and don't forget this one. There'll be none of this in heaven. I'm talking about with other believers in heaven. No selfishness. Not one bit of selfishness or self-centeredness in heaven. None. Zero. We are going to have great love for each other in heaven and love for God and love for Jesus. And I'm telling you what, no wonder Jesus emphasized, go and preach the gospel so that others can experience what you're about to experience for eternity. Because the other way to go to hell for eternity is complete opposite. Listen to what I'm about to say. You've heard Pastor Jerry say this. And what he said and what I'm about to say is the absolute truth. Absolute truth. Based not on our theology or our head knowledge, but based out of what? The Bible. The Bible says that those that go to hell for eternity is complete torment. Day and night. The worm never dies. They'll be weeping and gnashing of teeth. They'll be just excruciate, tormented day and night. Why? For one, they rejected God and God isn't there anymore. God's not going to be there. I'm telling you. They're not going to feel his love, his peace, his grace, his mercy. Zero. Zero, zero. So it'll be torment day and night, weeping and gnashing of teeth for those that go to hell and reject Jesus Christ. And that's the only sin that sends anybody to hell. It's not anything that you think. It's rejecting what Jesus did for you. Because he did everything for them. And then they rejected him. So there'll be weeping, gnashing of teeth, and there'll be torment day and night. And listen, the worm never dies. Because they sin the sin of death. But get this, what I just talked about in heaven with all the believers, that great love we're going to have and know each other by the millions, in hell, you're alone. You are by yourself. That's the torment. The torment, and the demons will be tormenting them who are in hell for eternity. They'll be tormenting them day and night constantly. And probably, more than likely, in a little black tiny cell for eternity because they didn't receive Christ as their Savior. No wonder Jesus said, go, go, go, go and preach the gospel. Go tell them the good news of my and what I've done for them, that I died for them and rose again for them so that they can have eternal life. It's a free gift. My goodness, I don't have to earn it. I already paid everything. No wonder he said it's finished at the cross. It's the sin of rejecting Jesus while they'll be tormented. So that should break our heart.
1: Yes.
0: To think of anybody that you know right now on this earth that's alive with blood flowing in their vein, you should be pleading with God that they will come to a knowledge of the truth, be saved, that their name somehow, some way is written in the book of life before they breathe their last breath, that they don't die and go to where that place is of torment. Because you don't get a second chance. That's the problem. You don't get another way. Think of all those people that are very wealthy right now, that are attractive, wealthy, and famous. Their health is going to be 10 times worse because they had everything that they wanted in life. They had the red carpet rolled out before them. They didn't hardly have to do anything, and everything was practically given to a lot of people that have died already that were famous and wealthy and well-known. And they had the world by the tail, but in reality, listen, the world had them by the tail. They thought they had the world by the tail. No, the world had them by the tail. Right tail, flipping them right where torment for all of eternity. Because Because they were deceived and they bought the lie that this life is about temporary things. It's about what you have, what you look like, what you own, what your accumulation of wealth is. That's all temporary.
1: Yes.
0: And Paul right here, he's talking about our earthly house, this tent is going to be destroyed. But we have a building from God that is made with not with hands, but eternal in the heavens. For in this we groan earnestly, desiring to be clothed with our habitation, which is from heaven. In other words, Paul is saying this, we groan earnestly. I can't wait. You should be saying this. To live is Christ, and to die is gain. This body's going to get older. It's going to get sore. The bones are going to get a little weaker. Muscles won't be as strong. My skin's going to sag. I'll lose some hair, whatever. So what? What matters is what's your inner man like. Your real beauty, how beautiful you are as a person is not on the outside.
1: That's right.
0: Your beauty is who you are on the inside. Mm-hmm. Amen? Yeah. It's not on what you look like on the outside. It's what you have on the inside. Do you have Jesus, and is your heart and your spirit beautiful? Amen?
1: Yes.
0: And the only way you have a beautiful heart and a beautiful spirit is the one that lives in you, the hope of glory.
1: Amen?
0: Amen?
1: Yes.
0: Is that, I know Pastor Jerry knows this verse. I don't mean to get sidetracked, but let's look real quick. I believe it's Galatians. I hope. Or no, I think it might be. Yep, it is. I'm glad I was going to say Galatians, but it's Colossians 1:27. Turn real quick with me there. Colossians 1:27. To them, God willed to make known what are the riches of the glory of this mystery among the Gentiles, which is Christ in you, the hope of glory. The mystery which has been hidden from ages, from generations, but has now been revealed to his saints. To them, God willed to make known what are the riches of the glory of this mystery among the Gentiles, which is Christ in you, the hope. That's a mystery that's been revealed. That no, all the prophets and those that prophesied of Jesus coming, remember on Sunday I talked about some of the prophecies hundreds of years before Jesus' birth, being born of a virgin, coming, and he was going to be slaughtered, and he was going to, you know, have stripes on his back and bruises and wounds for our sins and transgressions. All those prophecies that were given hundreds of years prior. Well, now Paul is saying there in Colossians, the mystery's been revealed. Not only do we talk about what is coming, he already came and he died and rose again. Now he says this. I knock on the door of your heart. Every human being, I'm knocking on the door of your heart because I love you and I created you and I want you to be with me. I'm knocking. And anyone who opens their heart to me and invites me in, he will not reject. But you have to open the door of your heart. Amen? He's a gentleman. He's a gentleman. He will not force himself on nobody. He has given every human being a will to choose or reject him. So he's knocking because he doesn't want anybody to perish. When you don't think God is reaching somebody because they're so deep and dark into sin, trust me, the Lord has been trying to get through to them. Otherwise, God is saying that it's not true. Well, it is true what he said. I am knocking on their heart. And if they will open up, I will come and live inside of them.
1: Yes.
0: And if they invite me in, I will come. He will not reject anybody that way. But they have to invite. God, we are, God, we don't seek after God. God seeks after us. Amen? Notice the scripture didn't say, to anyone who comes and knocks on the door of heaven, I'll open the door. No, he's knocking on your door. He's knocking on your house. Hello? I'm wanting to come in. I want to live inside of you. I created you. And not only that, I want you to have me inside of you so that you can be with me for all of eternity. Because it breaks my heart to see you go to hell for eternity. Because you're my creation. I love you. Me and Diana know of a little, and you know, you pray for her too, Renee, a little 20-month-old little girl, a little Hispanic girl passed away. 20 months. She only lived less than 2 years. Now, you don't think the Lord didn't just instantly receive her into heaven?
1: Yes.
0: Absolutely. It's, we don't know the accountable age. It's probably different for everybody, I'm guessing. I'm guessing it is a little bit different. It might be, for some, it might be a five-year-old. God might say, well, another person, they're a little bit slower, or their comprehension might be a little different. It might be seven or eight. You know, only God is the judge of that. Amen? We like to think we are sometimes, don't we? You worry about your own soul. You work out whose salvation with fear and trembling. Whose salvation do you work out? Your neighbors, your spouses, your friend, your coworker? Whose salvation do you work out? You work your own salvation with fear and trembling. Amen? Back to Corinthians. For we earnestly strive to be clothed with this habitation which is from heaven. If indeed, having been clothed, we shall not be found naked. For we who are in this tent groan. What's he talking about, groaning? You should want to leave earth, which is not your home. Say this with me. I am not home. This earth is not your home. You're an alien. You're a pilgrim. You are, say this with me, passing through. You're passing through. This is not your home. This is a temporary place. And we should be groaning and looking forward to the return of Christ. Say this with me. Maranatha.
1: Maranatha.
0: Maranatha.
3: Maranatha.
0: Come quickly.
3: Come quickly.
0: Lord Jesus.
3: Lord Jesus.
0: Maranatha, Maranatha. Come quickly, Lord Jesus. You as a believer and me as a believer, we should want his return to come quickly. Why? This isn't your home. Earth isn't your place to live for eternity. You should want to be where he is. Amen? How many of you would like to live where there's no more pain, sickness, sorrow, or death? No disease. No worry, no fears, no anxiety. Never. Not nothing. I'd rather be there than here, wouldn't you?
1: Yes. Oh, what a day that will be.
0: What a day that will be. Amen. And be saved, you know, be

0: Amen. Because He lives, we can face tomorrow. Amen. And man,
1: it's because our body's limited. We're limited in this body. Right?
0: Yes, yes, we are. We're very limited.
1: As the older we get, the more limitation we have.
0: Right.
1: Right.
0: How many of you, if you're over 40, 50, you're in your 60s or wherever, anybody listening to, you have to realize, don't say you don't. I'm 61, I realize, Diane, I know you're listening, she's probably saying, yeah, it's definitely true. Your memory is not the same. You think it might be, but your cognitive health does not go this way, it goes this way a little bit. Amen? I've known a lot of godly people, and some of the pastor friends I've had, their cognitive, it doesn't go this way, it kind of goes a little bit that way. I don't have as sharp as a memory as I did when I was in my 20s and 30s. I don't use Prevagen. Why do you think I don't use Prevagen? Hello, $60 a bottle? Are you kidding me? I mean, I could see $59.
2: Does it work?
1: It costs more than that.
0: It might be more than that. Yeah, but I'm just saying. The point is, don't focus on this earth being such a place where you never want to leave. You should want to say bye-bye. Does that mean that you want to be depressed and suicidal? Absolutely not. And does that mean you also that you don't want to live every day with joy and gladness and fulfillment? No, absolutely not. But realize spiritually, before I know it, I'm in glory. I'm going to be with the Lord. This place isn't my home. I mean, I don't like winter. Because you don't have the green grass, you don't have the trees full of bloom, you don't have beautiful flowers, you don't have the beauty of it. It's all brown and death, kind of like everything's gone. In heaven, it's going to be glorious. Amen?
1: Yes.
0: Amen. So Paul's saying this right here, that we should be groaning, for our habitation is from heaven, if indeed having been clothed. For we who are in this tent groan, being burdened, not because we want to be unclothed, but further clothed, that mortality may be swallowed up by life. You're an immortal being. All these Marvel movies is all about being immortal. Being some powerful force that I'm an immortal being. I'm one of the Marvel characters that I live for. And they're basically what Hollywood is saying is deep down, everybody wants to be an immortal. Mm-hmm. Not a mortal, an immortal. Mm-hmm. Everybody wants to live forever. But not everybody wants to leave their sin and give their life to Jesus so you can be immortal. Ooh, man, what I just said is true. Not everybody wants to leave their life of sin and let that morality go, that immorality, that selfishness and pride and the ways of the world go so that you can become immortal and live forever with God. That's what He created us to be, was with Him forever. Say this with me. God in heaven,
3: amen,
0: definitely,
3: definitely
0: wants
3: a
0: big family.
3: The
0: bigger,
3: the better.
0: How do I know that? Go to Book of Genesis. What did Jesus say? Well, He actually did say, but God said this: go and multiply. So 7 times 7 is what? 14? That's addition. That's adding. God didn't say go and add. He said multiply the earth. 7 times 7 is 49. 7 plus 7 is 14. Big difference. When God said multiply, He said go and put a bunch of people on the earth that I created so that I can have a big family. Because I love my creation. He loves people. God loves what He created. And He wants more and more and more. And sometimes people will say, well, heaven's going to be too crowded. We won't have no room up there. That's the biggest lie I've ever heard. I can't remember how many millions of people you could put in the entire state of Florida and there's still plenty of room. Millions. There's not millions of people that live in Florida.

0: tens of millions. I think there's 40 million in California. That's, but if you take 100 to 200 million in Florida, it's still enough room for people to live. And you think heaven's going to be bigger than Florida? Yes. That's a lie. God wants not a few thousand in heaven. God wants millions in heaven. Millions and millions and millions, because he loves mankind. He loves what he created. Every single little child that's ever been born or will be born, whether out of wedlock, whether raped, incest, God absolutely loves that little child beyond comprehension. More than you can even imagine. That doesn't mean the mother and the father love that child the way they should. You realize how much child abuse there is? It's ridiculous, the abuse that kids have nowadays. The abuse is just, it's been going on for decades. Decades and decades. It's just, it's got to break the heart of God. He sees everything. Anyway, for we have this tent and we groan, being burdened, not because we want to be unclothed, but further clothed, that mortality, may be swallowed up by life. Now he, the capital letter he who has prepared us for this very thing is who? God, it says, verse 5. He's prepared what? This eternal clothing that we're going to have, this new tent, is God, who also has given us the Spirit as a what? Guarantee. Say this with me, down payment. Down payment. He's given the down payment of the Holy Spirit. Now the Holy Spirit, is the Holy Spirit just the energy and a force that Jehovah's Witnesses say?
1: No.
0: Is the Holy Spirit a person?
1: Yes.
0: Yes, he is a person. The Holy Spirit is a person. And if you're a born again Christian, not Mormon, not Buddhist, not believing in Allah, you're a born again Christian, a follower, a disciple of who? The Lord Jesus Christ. Where does the Holy Spirit reside if you're a true Christian? He lives inside of you. Christ is in you, the hope of glory, and where Christ is, the Holy Spirit is. The Father, the Son, and the Holy Spirit are one. They're the same. Rain, snow, and sleet is all water. It's just different forms. Rain, snow, and sleet is all water. It's different forms. God, the Holy Spirit is inside of you. Jesus lives inside of you. So we have this guarantee on the inside of us. You will, John said that you will know, that you might know you have eternal life. Say this with me. I don't want to hope I'm saved. I want to know I'm saved. You don't hope you're saved. You should know if you're saved. Well, somebody says to you this, brother so-and-so or sister so-and-so, and they come up to you and they say, now how do you know you're saved? How do you know you are? How can you prove? How do you know? That's very simple. I know because it's not based on what I do or what I've done. My faith is in the one that died for me, and I asked him to come and live in me and forgive me and to cleanse me of all my sin, and he lives inside of me. Well, how do you know that? It's a witness inside of me. It's something deep down in your spirit that tells you you're a child of God. Amen?
2: Yes.
0: Does that mean you're perfect? Nope. You're going to fall short. You're going to sin. You're going to stumble. You're going to do wrong. More than right sometimes. But that doesn't mean you're an unbeliever. You just ask God to forgive you. And remember what I said in a testimony a long time ago. Back in the 90s, I had this guy from Europe. He was 91 years old, and he was an atheist. And I was in his living room. And I've shared this before. I'll share it again. And I couldn't get anywhere with him with the gospel. His wall was up. Nope, don't believe it. He was just one of these tough-looking, stout European type guys. And he just, nope, I don't believe it. I believe it's all baloney. All that Bible stuff and all that. And I couldn't get anywhere with him, witnessing to him, trying to get him to give his life to Christ. So I got frustrated and I said, well, I got to get going. And then I walked outside of his house, the side door, and by his driveway, and it was a day like this, a little warmer, and the wind was blowing pretty good, and that's back when I had a little hair. And I stepped out, and my hair was blowing in the wind, and I said his name, and I said, "Do you feel that wind?" He goes, "Of course I feel that wind." I go, "Boy, it feels good, don't?" He goes, "Yeah, it feels nice." And I go, "Well, how do you know there's wind?" And he goes, "What do you mean, how do I know?" I said, "Well, how do you know?" He goes, "Because I can feel it." And I said, "That's how I know there's a God. I don't see the wind, but I have never seen God, but he lives inside of me. And I know that he's real because I can feel him inside of me. Just like you feel the wind and you can't see the wind, I've never seen God, but I believe he lives inside of me. Because it's a witness inside of me." And I walked away. That was all I did. I knew that that's all he needed. And I pray that that man went inside and said, "That's very true." And I hope and pray he gave his life to Jesus. You want to know why I hope? Because he was older. He was in his 90s. And I went back a year later. I was in that area and I walked up and somebody else was around that neighborhood. I said, "That guy still live?" "No, he passed away about a year ago." About the time I was witnessing to him. They said, "No, he passed away." And I hope and pray one day I see that man in heaven. Amen. Now remember what I said earlier tonight. I believe we're going to know everybody. It's not going to be, "Do you look familiar?" No, it's going to be, "I'm going to say his name. He's going to know my name. We're going to be able to remember the day in the 1990s I was at his house." And he's going to say, "I remember you because you shared the gospel with me." Now, I'm not saying he did give his life to the Lord, but I hope and pray that day comes. Mm-hmm. Amen. Now, there is a 91-year-old lady from Rockford I know is going to be in heaven. Because when I had a juice route back in the 80s, remember home juice? Mm-hmm. Remember, you used to have the glass bottles, and I would drop them off at people's house, and they had their little basket, their little silver thing, and I'd put them in there, put the milk in there, the orange juice, leave it on the thing. But I would also go to people's apartments, the high rises in Rockford. This is back in 89, 90, and they would order, because they couldn't go to the grocery store. And there was a 91-year-old lady at one of the high rises, that's just before you go over, what's that bridge over the river?
1: Whitman.
0: What, that little high rise there, the apartments?
1: Yeah.
0: She lived in that apartment. And I would witness to her over and over. And then finally one day I'm sitting in the apartment and I said, "Would you like to give your life to Jesus? Would you like to be saved?" And she said, "Yes." I said, "I want to pray with you. Are you afraid to die?" "Yes, I am afraid, man. I am afraid to die." I said, "You don't have to be afraid to die. Jesus paid a price for you. You got to invite him in. He loves you and gave his life for you." And I shared the gospel with her, prayed with her in her apartment. That 91-year-old lady gave her life to Jesus. And on another route, you know, the same route I had, but in a different area, she lived off of 11th Street going north before Charles Street. To the right, it would be to the east, and a house back in there off of 11th Street. And I would deliver to her house. I'd knock on her door, and I would deliver. And she had a little bench thing in her front door. You know, you walk in the front door and there's a little bench, and we'd sit there and chit chat. I would go once a week and we'd talk, and I would share about the Lord with her, and she was a Lutheran. And then one day, I'm sitting on the bench with her, and she was 87 or 80, I think she was 88. And I said, "Would you like to make sure you're going to heaven instead of just hoping?" She goes, "Yeah, I would like to know." I said, "Well, this is how you know." And I shared the gospel with her. I said, "Do you want to pray right now and ask Jesus into your heart?" She said, "Yes." So we prayed right there on that bench in her house. And she gave her life to Jesus, that 88-year-old. So the 91-year-old and the 88-year-old, I know I'm going to see in heaven. Because Jesus said, if you open up the door and ask me to come and live inside of you, he's not going to reject. He's going to come in and live inside of them. Amen?
2: Amen.
0: Did Jesus die for the righteous or the unrighteous? The sinless or the sinner?
1: The sinner.
0: The sinner. Christ in you, the hope of glory. While you and I were yet sinners, Christ died for us. God's love compels us to be reconciled to God. Why? So that we don't go to hell. So that we go to heaven and have eternal life. That's the truth. God's love compels us. And God was in Christ reconciling the world to himself. God, the Father, was in Jesus on the earth compelling men to be reconciled to him, the Father, so that they can be with him forever. Because of what? L-O-V-E. Because of love. God's love for mankind. Amen. Aren't you glad Jesus came?
1: Yes.
0: Hallelujah. Because he lives, you can do what? Face tomorrow. Now, why doesn't the song say, because he lives, I thank God for yesterday? No. Because he lives, I can face tomorrow. Because yesterday, can you get yesterday back?
2: No.
0: Yeah. No? What was yesterday? April
1: 21st.
0: Today's the 22nd, right? Yeah. Are you ever going to get April 21st, 2026 back? Ever? No. Can you go back and get it?
1: No.
0: No, it's already done. You'll never get that day back. Ever. It's history. His story. You can't get it back. And you don't know what next week will be. You don't know if you're going to even be here in 2027 or 2028. So you live for today. You live for Jesus today. Amen? Because you don't know what's going to happen tomorrow, but you can't get yesterday back. So you don't live in the past. You say, today I take my stand in Christ, which is in grace and mercy, and I'm going to live my life for him today. Today, I can't get my yesterdays back. They're gone. My mistakes, my failures, my foolishness, whatever you did, you can't get it back. Your regrets, you can't get them back. You never will. So you let it go. Forget those things and let it go. Let it go, and then you say, you know what? Today is the day the Lord has made. I'm going to live my life today for God. And tomorrow comes, you do the same thing, and you live for him the next day, and the next day, and the next day. And you keep following Christ. Amen?
3: Amen.
0: Amen. Amen. Is it easy? No, I always say it's not easy. Otherwise, Jesus would have said in Matthew chapter 7, he would have said, broad and wide is the way to eternal life, and many find it if they want pleasure and fun and sin, because I'll forgive them. There's no big deal. No, he didn't say that. He said, narrow is the way that leads to eternal life, and few find it. And the narrow path, the narrow way leads to a narrow gate. How many want to enter the gates of heaven? You want to go in the gate. You want to get in the gate. And you don't get it by works of righteousness, lest you boast and are arrogant about it. You do it by God's grace and mercy. Amen? With fear of God in your heart and your spirit, right? And you got to hate evil in your heart. You got to hate the world and hate evil in your heart. That's called understanding. Say, in all my getting, say it with me. In all my getting, I must get understanding, which is the hatred of evil. You hate evil. You abhor it. You abhor all evil and say, God, keep me from the evil one. Because he wants to steal, kill, and destroy you in any way he can. So you constantly have to say, God, keep me from the evil one. Keep me from all evil. Because this world is full of it.
1: Yes.
0: Amen? I know I think differently. I kind of think strange maybe a little bit. But I'm coming to church tonight. And I go past the church here, and I'm turning on Pelly Road here, and I seen two cars on Pelly Road. And as soon as I looked at both of the people in the cars, I thought, what are the chances of them being born again? The farthest thing from their mind is going to church or eternity, more than likely. I'm just saying more than likely. I mean, and it just, imagine them thousands just in Rockford area, that the farthest thing from their mind is eternity and Jesus Christ and what he did for them. Their mind is on what? The things of this earth. Temporary things.
1: Yes.
0: But you and I can be a light in the darkness. We can be witnesses and ambassadors for Christ so that they can bring your life should bring others to Christ. What the way you and I live should at least bring somebody to the knowledge of the truth. Because they see Christ in you. They see your mercy. They see your kindness. They see your patience. They see your goodness. They see your faithfulness. They see your mercy, how merciful you are, how compassionate you are. they see how slow to anger you are, or they just see Christ in you. That something compels them. What is it? Something's different about you. Well, you should be different. You're a peculiar person because you belong to who? The Lord. Amen. Father, right now, I just pray that each one of us will be a witness, an ambassador, and a light in this dark world, God. That at least one will come to Christ before they die because of our life. May our lives touch the lives of other people on this earth for eternity. That's what we pray, Father. And we know that this earthly tent, this body is temporary. But Lord, we want to thank you for the eternal tent, the immortality that we have, the immortality that we shall live forever because Christ is in us. And Christ shall live forever. And we shall be with the Lord forever and ever for all of eternity because of God's mercy through Jesus Christ. Hallelujah. Amen and amen. If you're listening on the radio or the internet and you have not given your life to Jesus, I want to plead with you and implore you to get your heart right with God. To do what you need to do to get your right heart right with the living God. Don't put it off another day. Today is the day for salvation. Now is the appointed time. You may not have tomorrow. There's no guarantee. Do you realize how many people are going to die between tonight is almost 7 o'clock. In 24 hours from now, listen, in 24 hours from now, around the entire earth, on average, more than 200,000 people will pass away on earth in the next 24 hours. That's on the average how many people die every 24 hours. 200,000 people on the earth will die before tomorrow night. That's a lot of people. Times 7 days is how many people? 200,000 times seven. It's a lot. A lot of people. Times 4 weeks a month. Times 12 months. In a year from now, millions will leave this earth. And most of them will leave without Christ in their heart. How do I know that? You're judging people, Matt. How do you know? You're not the judge. You're not God. No, I'm not. I'm not the judge. But I know what the Bible says. Jesus said, many are called, but few are chosen. The way to eternal life, very few find it. Why? Because you have to take up your cross and follow Jesus daily, not when you feel like it.
2: 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Dear Heavenly Father, I'm a sinner and lost, but I believe that the Lord Jesus Christ died on the cross for me, and that He rose from the dead on the third day, and right now, I receive the Lord Jesus Christ as my personal Savior and Lord. Thank you, Lord, for saving me. Our phone number is 962-1477. 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
3: Hi, I'm Todd Nettleton, and this is the Voice of the Martyrs Radio. Pastor Perry and his church gathered for a special midday prayer meeting in India's Karnataka state. Suddenly, more than 100 Hindus rushed in and attacked the crowd. They tried to force Pastor Perry and his wife to bow to a Hindu god, but both refused. When authorities arrived, they arrested Pastor Perry. Even though he was released on bail several weeks later, he endures frequent death threats while awaiting his trial date. In countries where Christians suffer persecution, often the authorities are of little help. But we pray that Pastor Perry and his flock remain strong and courageous, knowing that justice always prevails in God's courtroom.
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7: Jihad is another word that may not mean what you think it means. 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But here's the deeper issue. Does dying for Allah through jihad bring salvation in Islam? Abdu Murray, before following Jesus, grew up a devout Muslim.
8: There's never any assurance of salvation except in one way. 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And that doesn't mean necessarily war, actual violence. You can have jihad against drug use in your neighborhood or prostitution. 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But not every Muslim actually believes that either. So assurance of salvation is very, very tenuous at best, if non-existent.
7: In Jesus, there's assurance, not uncertainty. 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
9: Hi, I'm Pastor Keith Manley with today's reflection of grace. 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Nehemiah 8 and verse 10 says this, "Do not grieve, for the joy of the Lord is your strength." Even amidst trials, joy can sustain us if we fix our eyes on Jesus. 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
11: And to the one who persists and overcomes and is not afraid to go forward, the writer reminds them that they are not called to go to unknown territories. Yeshua already paved the way and suffered and before now won all these battles already because he made himself so perfectly man.
12: How many of us have unwittingly gotten lost while driving a car at night? No road signs to indicate your present position and you forgot your GPS at home. Fear assails you, but you are comforted somehow in all of this because of God, who is omnipresent and knows exactly where you are. God has set up His own GPS system, God's preserving sacrifice. You see, Yeshua will never leave us. He has driven that road already. He has its path marked because you are on it. Even though we might have mistakenly ended up on a deserted road, there are times in life when we are called to walk into unfamiliar territory, and indeed we feel alone, but we should never feel lost. Abraham was asked to leave it all and come into a land that was unknown and unfamiliar, but he left by faith. We too walk by faith, and so may God prepare us both in and out of season, not only for when we get the call to go, but also to do the job that He has entrusted us with. Isaiah 42:16 confirms the promise from long ago, "I will lead the blind by ways they have not known, along unfamiliar paths. I will guide them. I will turn the darkness into light before them and make the rough places smooth. These are the things I will do. I will not forsake them." So if God calls us out of our comfort zone and into uncharted territory, let's spend less time worrying about our comfort and instead focus in on the great Comforter who promises to bring us through any situation. Welcome to Shalom Ariel and welcome to our continuing study in the book of Hebrews with Messianic leader Jacques Isaac Gabizon. Be blessed as you listen in, and shalom.
11: You know, it's wonderful to see how the Lord works, and this is what the book of Hebrews wants to emphasize to us, that the Lord is really present. He wants to speak to us, and the book of Hebrews is going to tell us that we have to keep on with the Word of God. Let's open up to Hebrews 3. This is where we are today, Hebrews chapter 3. And if there's a book in the Scriptures which repeatedly insists on the believer's persistence and perseverance in the faith, it is the book of Hebrews. For the writer, there's nothing better in life than to follow God. There is no higher calling. He describes the life of the believer as lively, as active, full of extraordinary experiences, not boring ones at all, but not without oppositions. The believer is described like a warrior who undertakes a long journey and overcomes battles and wars against seemingly impossible situations and against all forms of giants, and he wins, and he overcomes, and he wins again and again. While he may at times come out battered and exhausted, he cannot lose. You know why? Because his Lord is God. His commander is Yeshua. And the writer further tells us that our resources are tremendous. They're inexhaustible. That our armor is heavenly. He reminds us of our position in heaven. He tells us that the believer who walks with God and lives by the power of His word is called the brother of Jesus. This is great. He is called the child of God. And heaven becomes his home where he regularly rearms and refuels. The Spirit says that he's partakers of the heavenly calling. It all starts from there. This is his source. So how can he possibly lose? And to the one who persists and overcomes and is not afraid to go forward, the writer reminds them that they are not called to go to unknown territories. Yeshua already paved the way and suffered and before now won all these battles already because he made himself so perfectly man and was tempted in all points as we are and prevailed them all. And now he is back home in heaven and he now can aid, it says, aid those who walk the path. You know, so far we've covered two chapters of this wonderful and powerful book, and all this information is by now overwhelmingly comforting and encouraging to the active believer. The writer enumerated for us so much of all Yeshua did for us. Him being God, came down and took on the form of man, died, resurrected, and is now sitting at the right hand of God, wholly concentrated in helping us. This is what he does now. And so within all these great resources which are at our disposal, the Spirit keeps on encouraging us to remain in the fight, not to leave the faith, not to forsake the body of the Messiah, because at the end, it is so worth it, he says to us. In fact, there's nothing else. Nothing more valuable for all these things leads us to eternity, to our eternal future. And with the details of these great riches are included in their warnings. Warnings. Powerful ones. At times so forceful that the reader may be surprised. It is true that many do not take their faith as seriously as they should. So much so that it is difficult at times, even impossible, to distinguish believers from unbelievers. Have you had that experience? This, I believe, may have prompted the force of these warnings. We're going to see that within all these blessings, there are many conditions. There are many ifs. Ifs. We have seen one in Hebrews 2, chapter 3. If we neglect so great a salvation, then are we really in with the Messiah, he says? Are you? If we hold fast the confidence in chapter 3, verse 6. Because if we don't, how would we know that you're a believer? This is what he's saying. Today, he says, if you hear his voice. Three times he says it between chapter 3 and 4. Today, if you will hear his voice. Why? The writer, who was a pastor, was worried for some members of his congregation whom he must have seen drifting away. In our text today, to demonstrate the gravity of the situation, the Spirit takes an example in the history of Israel. He brings us to perhaps the most important turning point in her history. Events which look so much like those who come so close and at the last minute they just go. And within these words, the reader can feel the writer's concern about not harming our assurance of eternal security. With these words of warnings and many ifs, there's so much love. There's so much encouragement. If you find yourself disturbed and not at ease with some of these warnings, it's surely because you care. Others won't. They won't care. All these things are really written to lift us up and to realize how valuable we are in the eyes of God and to further tell us about these great powers that are at our disposal so that we can stay and walk with Christ. The text before us will ask us questions like, how is your walk with God? Is it consistent? Do you have trouble holding the torch? I want to tell you, it's my prayer that you will today experience the presence and the blessing of the Ruach HaKodesh as he shows us here how to partake of all the blessing and be consistent in our work. Now let us turn to, again, chapter 3. We're going to read verses 1 to 6. Therefore, Holy brethren, partakers of the heavenly calling, consider the apostle and high priest of our confession, Christ Jesus, who was faithful to him who appointed him, as Moses also was faithful in all his house. For this one has been counted worthy of more glory than Moses, inasmuch as he who built the house has more honor than the house. For every house is built by someone, but he who builds all things is God. And Moses indeed was faithful in all his house as a servant for a testimony of those things which would be spoken afterwards. But Christ as a son over his own house, whose house we are, if we hold fast the confidence and the rejoicing of the hope firm to the end. And so our text begins with the word therefore. Finally, now, after all that has been said and shown, what are you going to do with this information about Christ? How applicable is all that you know about the Bible in your life? The writer obviously speaks to believers here. He calls them holy brethren. He knew that some will backslide, and he surely knew that perhaps others belong to the tares, as Jesus warned us. But he goes by the principle of 1 Corinthians 13, love believes all. He believed them. And this is like a double prophecy, that is, double significance prophecy there. And what follows are two more of the seven titles of the Messiah in Hebrews. You remember the first one in chapter 1, verse 2, heir of all things. And the second one, captain of our salvation in chapter 2, verse 10. And here, two more, apostle and high priest. Two important titles which further our understanding to our relation with Jesus. Who is really Jesus? Let's look at the first, apostle. You know, in the New Testament, this word means to be sent. To send somebody, right? As Yeshua was sent from heaven to earth. However, there's much more to this word. Before this word found its place in the New Testament, in the secular Greeks, an apostle was a title of a commander who was leading a military expedition. This is how they call them. It was the title given to one who was heading a naval journey, right? This is how they called them. At that time, not all the world was discovered, and they would organize great journeys into the unknown, and the leader was called the apostle. There's so much excitement behind this designation. It is as if the believer is called to a great journey of exploration and discovery, and such is, or should be, the life of a believer every day. Biblical Judaism or biblical Christianity is not boring at all. The writer wants to tell us that it is the most exciting experience you can ever have. And there's a progression in these titles from being heir, as he always was in eternity, to him belongs all things. He then became captain of our salvation in his death and resurrection. And now he is back up in heaven as our apostle and in our walk and our sanctification. He is the one who goes before us to pave the way so we can partner with him in winning souls, because this is the greater treasure of God, I believe, a soul. When a soul comes to a saving knowledge of Christ, this is the greatest treasure, the greatest miracle you can ever experience. And then the high priest. The next title is high priest. The high priest speaks of intercession. This one tells us that heaven is open now for all the believers. This is what Jesus is doing. He's sitting down at the right hand of God. He intercedes for us. What is behind this title? What is it? There's so much, so much. Now, let us make a brief review of the importance of the high priest in the Old Testament. And there you can appreciate really what Jesus did for you and what he's doing right now for you. In the Hebrew scriptures, the high priest was not only the one who took care of the sacrifices. His position was right below God. He was the mediator. He was the intercessor of the people. He not only spoke to God on behalf of the people, he taught the people how to live by God. He was their supreme leader. And this position plays a big part in Hebrews, as this title is mentioned 16 times. In the book of Hebrews. Remember how elaborate his outfit was. It was designed to show the immense responsibility this man had. He was wearing a breastplate with the names of the 12 tribes engraved in there, right? Because he carried their name. He was responsible for them, just like Jesus is for us. And he was wearing a crown which says holiness to the Lord, because he typified holiness. You know, if you ever wonder what was the most demanding job ever, that was of the high priest.
12: Don't go

0: Away, we'll be right back with the second half of our program coming up just after this message. As we wind up for the second part of our program today, we would like to remind our listeners how blessed and privileged we feel to be part of your radio day. We pray that the messages you hear will instruct you, edify you, and encourage you to love the Lord more and follow Him into obedience in even greater ways. We are all changed by the challenges and transformed by the trials of life. And as we walk them together, we keep looking up to Him who is mighty to break down the walls of Jericho that stand before us and to hand over to us the spiritual victories in life. Yeshua has broken down the greatest barrier, the greatest wall that has separated us from God the Father. Thank you, listeners, for joining us in prayer and in financial support for this ministry. If you have it on your heart to give to this ministry, then you can by logging on to our congregation website at BethAriel.ca. And if God leads you to contribute from the treasures that God has blessed you with for the continuation of this radio ministry. Shalom, shalom, as we begin part two of today's program.
1: Consider who really is the apostle and high priest of our confession. To consider is to look in a reflective manner. Stop and think about Yeshua. Contemplate, meditate on who He is.
0: Meditating on who God is. Did you know that the Hebrew definition for meditate is to mutter? Have you ever gone around muttering and muttering about something? Considering it over and over? Have we been muttering or meditating on God's word in that same fashion? Have you ever gone to a worship service, heard a song, and just can't get it out of your mind for the whole week? It's just stuck there. Imagine if that was what God's word was like. We just can't get it out of our minds. The other Hebrew word for meditation means to talk to oneself, and in this case, about God. Not necessarily praying to God, but rather talking about God, thinking about Him, and reflecting on Him. It's quite a contrast when we think about Eastern meditation, which requires that you empty your mind. In biblical meditation, we are required to fill our minds with the things of God. God did not give us teeth for nothing. When we eat, we do so to give nutritional value to our bodies. But when we eat, we need to chew first. Chewing breaks down the food into smaller particles, so that when it comes to the actual digestion, the body can more easily receive it and use it. The food needs to be chewed, and our spiritual food needs to be chewed before it can be properly digested and applied in our daily lives. You know, it's one thing to quote a verse, but it's another to actually understand it. Let's chew on the word, and to quote James, let's be doers of the word as a result, and not hearers only. Welcome to Shalom Ariel, and welcome to our continuing study in the book of Hebrews with Messianic leader Jacques Isaac Abizon. Be blessed as you listen in, and Shalom.
1: In the Hebrew scriptures, the high priest was not only the one who took care of the sacrifices. His position was right below God. He was the mediator, he was the intercessor of the people. He not only spoke to God on behalf of the people, he taught the people how to live by God. He was their supreme leader. And this position plays a big part in Hebrews, as this title is mentioned 16 times in the book of Hebrews. Remember how elaborate his outfit was. It was designed to show the immense responsibility this man had. He was wearing a breastplate with the names of the 12 tribes engraved in there, right? Because he carried their name. He was responsible for them, just like Jesus is for us. And he was wearing a crown which says, Holiness to the Lord, because he typified holiness. You know, if you ever wonder what was the most demanding job ever, that was of the high priest. And we are further told that when he sinned, all Israel was to pay for it. All Israel, right? Leviticus chapter 4, verse 3. If the anointed priest sins, bringing guilt on the people. And the high priest was the only man in the world who could approach God, God's presence in the holy place. I tell you, it was a very dicey job for a man to take on. Remember in Yom Kippur, on the Day of Atonement, the only time the high priest could enter the very holy place, it was the only time where he was

0: asked to change his garments, by the way, right? He wasn't dressed like this. He was dressed in a white tunic, just like Jesus in his first coming. And the days before Yom Kippur, the other priests were afraid for his life. They would lock themselves up in the chambers of the temple and go over the details over and over again because they were afraid that he would lose his life. They understood the responsibility. And here the writer of Hebrews tells them, you know what? Christ is your high priest now. And outside of the temple, did you know the high priest also played a role who typified the Messiah? In history, one prophet was believed to have been the high priest himself. Do you know who? Jeremiah, the prophet. He was the son of the high priest Hilkiah. He must have been next to take on the position, and some rabbis directly called Jeremiah high priest. In the first word of the Targum of the Book of Lamentation, we read the words Jeremiah, the prophet and high priest. They knew. It is believed that he succeeded his father, but then the temple was destroyed. And so we have a high priest errant, despised, weeping, persecuted, just like the Messiah at his first coming. And when Yeshua was baptized, you remember, how old was he? 30 years old, at the same time when the priests began their work. He began the work right there and then. And this title of high priest goes even further as we see throughout his ministry on earth that Yeshua already acted as a high priest in authority. He went to the temple and he chased away the vendors. He says, my house shall be a house of prayer, but you have made it a den of thieves. Why? Because this is his place. He was responsible for this place. I remember that Yeshua healed on the Shabbat. Why? Why did Yeshua heal on the Shabbat so many times? And we noticed that none of these healing were in response to emergency. Why? Because he was already acting as a high priest. The priest never stopped working. Even on the Shabbat, they were sacrificing. Always 7 days a week. And he was working 7 days a week, showing them actually that he was the Messiah. And many of the Jews of the time understood and linked the Messiah to the priesthood. The Essenes believed that there were two messiahs, not from the scriptures. They believed there were two messiahs because they believed that one was from Judah and one was from Levi, a priest. We know this from the writings of the Dead Sea Scroll. And of this information may have been in the background of Hebrews, and it helps us to appreciate the fact that Yeshua today is the highest person ever we can go to. He's the high priest today, and the people understood the meaning of the high priest itself. And with all this, the Spirit asks us to what? Consider, look at the verse. Consider who really is the apostle and high priest of our confession. To consider is to look in a reflective manner. Stop and think about Yeshua. Contemplate, meditate on who he is. You know, the Greek word for consider is metokos, from where we get the word echo. You know, where you are surrounded by mountains, there's an echo where the words resonate many times. You know, there's a mountain in California that is called the Echo Mountain. It is at an elevation of about 1,000 meters. Echo Mountain's name is derived from the high number of repetition one's voice could emit into the canyon. They say that the Boy Scouts projects were made to find the sweet spot, they call it. Sweet spot where the largest number of repetition could be heard. The book of Hebrews calls us to find that spot as well. That spot as well when it comes to our relationship to our Savior, Yeshua. Consider the apostle and high priest of our confession. But along with the high priest, another very important individual in the Bible is mentioned right there. And it's in the next verse where we find the first of 11 times the name of Moses mentioned in Hebrews. Why Moses? From high priest to Moses. First, I want to tell you, one cannot find a higher and better man than Moses, at least within the Jewish way of thinking. And Hebrews says, you know what? I'm going to show you now that Jesus is higher than Moses. Moses is not only one who spoke to God mouth to mouth. This is the testimony of Hebrews 12, where God says, hear now my words, if there's a prophet among you, I, the Lord, make myself known to him in a vision, I speak to him in a dream. Not so with my servant Moses. He is faithful in my household. With him I speak mouth to mouth. That's quite a testimony coming from God himself. That is why Moses is the highest ranked individual in Judaism, especially in the time that the book of Hebrews was written. Furthermore, more important than the high priest, Moses is the only individual who was called to fulfill the three offices of the Messiah. Which are they? Priest, prophet, and king. Priest, prophet, of king. You can be a priest and a king, right? Priests were from Levi's and kings were from Judah. He fulfilled them all. Many of the times of the writing of the book of Hebrews view the Messiah as second to Moses, especially the Ebionites. Ebionites were a group of Messianic Jews who dragged the law along with the new dispensation, very much like we see it today, right? So many Messianic congregations bring in the law and so on, right? For them, the law was still in operation and they put Moses and Jesus at par. For them, they were equals. Just like we see it in many congregations also today. Did you know that the divinity of the Messiah, the nature of the Messiah, the identity of the Messiah is being redefined and overtly by some denied as far as his divinity? Hebrews was written for them. This is why the book of Hebrews is so contemporary. And it is surprising to see that some rabbis saw in Moses a miraculous birth. According to David Dobie in his book, The New Testament and Rabbinical Judaism, there is in Judaism a belief of conception without a human father, just like we have it in the Gospels. They say that Moses was born only from a woman, when marital union could not have taken place because the Egyptian at that time would kill all the male child. So the parents were refraining from having children. So they say that Moses' birth was miraculous, just like that of Jesus. And so you see, when the gospel was written, people made that connection, perhaps. See how prominent was Moses to the people of the time? The writer of Hebrews needed to address this issue very seriously. But without going into the book of Hebrews, the testimony of the Torah clearly puts the Messiah above Moses. Remember that great prophecy of Deuteronomy 18. By the way, he speaks in the same way as the book of Hebrews speaks. It is the same author, the Spirit of God. There we read in verse 15, "The Lord your God will raise up for you a prophet like me from your midst, from your brethren, him you shall hear. And it shall be that whoever will not hear," in verse 19, "will not hear my word," God speaks, "which he speaks in my name, I will require it of him. Him you shall hear." Why? Why this clause here? The people were not always obedient to the words of Moses. In fact, they were seldom obedient to Moses. But with the one to come, they cannot take the luxury of being rebellious. And God himself confirms the words. He says, "I will require it of him." This is precisely what the book of Hebrews says. The word "here" is the same as the word "obey." This verse asks the Israelites and everyone else, obey the Messiah. He's your only way out. And Moses himself seems to have been aware of this overwhelming position and humbly voiced his inability of the task. You know, have you noticed how the book of Deuteronomy begins? If Moses was such a great mediator as they thought he was, Deuteronomy would not have begun in this way. Right at the beginning, you know what Moses says, if he was going to be the leader of the Jewish people? In verse 9, he says, "I alone cannot bear you up." He couldn't do that. And in verse 12, "How can I alone bear your problems?" And all along, we see a tired Moses. All along Deuteronomy. As a great man as he was, he could not take the place of Jesus. In his failure, in his great humility, he succeeded like no other to point to the Messiah.
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1: My maternal grandmother raised me and my brother because Mom was a drug addict and ran the streets. Dad was also a drug addict. While protecting me from a bully, my cousin abused me himself for several years. He had become my hero. I stole things as I grew up, but quit after I was caught and taken to juvenile. I hated how that hurt Grandma. She was strict but loving and took us to church every Sunday. I even professed faith in Christ, but I was 10 years old and didn't understand it. I always loved school and did well. I became a Boy Scout, and my scoutmaster mentored me like a father. My dad was a scoundrel who tricked me out of my savings. I had odd jobs from early childhood and worked during high school and saved money to buy a car. But Dad lied and sold me a stolen vehicle. I returned it to its owner, and my scoutmaster co-signed for me to buy a different one. I wanted out of the neighborhood, so I worked hard in school, had a full-time job, and became an Eagle Scout. Grandma was going blind, so I made her meals and read the Bible to her. After I graduated from high school, I attended a university in Tennessee. Grandma wanted me to be a doctor, but I majored in chemistry after wasting 2 years in physical education classes. I would waste another 5 years in the world, selling drugs. Then the gospel message became clear to me, and Jesus set me free. I'm John Stewart. If the Son, therefore, shall make you free, ye shall be free indeed.
0: If you would like to be free from the weight of sin by receiving Jesus Christ as Lord and Savior, call 1-888-NEED-HIM right now. 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
3: When your mind is set on the things of God, you don't have to worry about what you're going to have. Because God, He says, seek ye first the kingdom, that is the rule of Christ in your life, the character of God in your life, and all these things will be added to you. That is, God goes to work in your behalf and my behalf when we begin to do what? Make Him the priority of our life. He wants us to have the things in life we need. He desires it. He's promised it.
4: You've probably heard the saying, you are what you eat. And how about this one? You are what you think. Are your thoughts working for you or against you? Consider that question as today's edition of In Touch, the teaching ministry of Dr. Charles Stanley, wraps up our series by focusing on Colossians chapter 3 to help us with controlling our thoughts.
3: You and I live in a society and in a time, in a culture, that our minds are continuously bombarded by what? Things that we see on the television and the movies, things we read in the newspapers, things, or other things that we read, for example, words that you hear, sights that you see. Our mind is always receiving all of these things. Sometimes that's good, sometimes it's not so good. The question is, how can you and I live a godly life and think right when we live in a world that's throwing all of these things that are not right at our mind? So I want you to listen very carefully. What you think today is affecting your life more than you realize. Who you are today is the result of what you've been thinking all these years of your life. And what you think today is going to determine where you're going to be tomorrow. And what you're going to be tomorrow, because you see, it's our thoughts that cause us to become what we are. It's our thoughts that influence our relationships.

what we are. It's our thoughts that influence our relationships, our choice of occupation, our marriage partner. It's our thoughts that cause us to move in a certain direction, make certain decisions that affect our finances, that affect every aspect of our life, that affect our relationship to Jesus Christ. Our thoughts are powerful mediums. Now, the problem is, how do I face these situations and circumstances and listen to these words and all the bombardment that Satan and all of his outfit throws at us day by day? How can I face that and at the same time do what he says, that is, keep on seeking him, set my mind on him? And remember this, the mind is like the pilot. The mind's like where the radar is. This is the captain of your life. That is, what your mind says you're going to do. I want you to turn to 1 Peter in the first chapter and the 13th verse. Look at this. Here's what he says. Therefore, prepare your minds for action. Keep sober in spirit. Fix your hope completely on the grace to be brought to you at the revelation of Jesus Christ. That is, prepare your mind. That is, I have a responsibility. For example, let's say that you choose to sit down and watch some program on television. And you heard about it, and you heard it was sort of questionable. Well, you certainly have a right to decide whether it was or not. And so you sit down, and you begin to watch it. And what you have to remember is to prepare your mind. You see, if you just sit with a mind in neutral, you're going to be in trouble. But you prepare your mind. How do you prepare your mind? I prepare my mind that as a child of God, I will be alert to what would lead me into erroneous thinking. I will be alert to what would lead me to want something I don't have any business having. I will be alert to what I hear, to whether it's a truth or whether it's unscriptural. Now, I can't tell somebody else how to live. I can simply say, here's what God's Word says. Now, a thought reaps what? An action. An action reaps a habit. A habit reaps what? Our character. And our character reaps our destiny. When you begin to think about something, what happens? As you think about it, before long, if you agree with it, your feelings get involved. Next thing you know, your whole body gets involved and you're moving in that direction. And then if you just keep on doing that, you and I would say, well, you develop a habit. And if we keep doing that, that habit becomes a part of who we are, so much a part of who we are, it becomes a part of our character. That's what we are. It's our character. And then when we reach that stage, that's our destiny. That's where we're headed in life. And so you might think about that right in the back of your Bible. And remember, when you take a move in a direction as a result of how you think, remember it's going somewhere. It isn't just stagnant. And he says, our focus, our mindset, what we're seeking in life. And if I were to ask you today, what is it that you're seeking most in life above everything else? Most people, more than likely, would think in terms of security, or that is something material, or some relationship, something maybe sensual, or it could be you're thinking about your education, you're thinking about your whole career in life. That is, there's something that absolutely dominates everything else. But think about this. When your thoughts about Jesus, when your thoughts about God, when your thoughts are spiritual, when your thoughts are godly, when your thoughts of surrender and yieldingness and obedience to him, and as he says there in 2 Corinthians, bringing your thoughts in obedience to Christ, when that becomes the priority of your life, you know what Jesus said? He said, seek ye first the kingdom of God and his righteousness, and all these things will be added to you, which was his way of saying this. When your mind is set on the things of God, you don't have to worry about what you're going to have. You don't have to worry about how you're going to get there, because God, he says, seek ye first the kingdom, that is the rule of Christ in your life. Seek ye first the kingdom of God and his righteousness, the character of God in your life, and all these things will be added to you. That is, God goes to work in your behalf and my behalf when we begin to do what? Make him the priority of our life. He wants us to have the things in life we need. He desires it. He's promised it. But
It's a matter of what

0: But my mind is set on earthly things or heavenly things. Children of God, set our mind on the things of God. We enjoy what He gives us, what He allows us to have in life. We enjoy that. We're not anxious, not worried, not fretting, not fuming, not blaming, not doing any of those kind of wasteful things. We're enjoying living our life in the Spirit of God. And so it's a choice we make. And we can't blame it on anybody else. And remember again, what we're thinking today is who we are. And what we are thinking today is going to determine what we think tomorrow, where we go, decisions we make. And you say, well, what does it cover? It covers everything. If you start thinking, for example, let's say that I'll say, you know what? I see you sitting out here Sunday morning, and this morning you don't look very good. Are you sick? Do you feel bad? Is something wrong? If I said that to you, you know what you'd start thinking? There must be something wrong with me. Oh, he wouldn't say that. And so you go home and you look in the mirror and you say, well, Dr. Stanley said I didn't look too good. You know what? I don't look very good this morning. Maybe I better go to the doctor and check me out. Well, if you go to him, he's going to tell you something's wrong with you. So here's what happens. The next thing you know, you're just down. And the only thing that changed your attitude about yourself is somebody made a suggestion. Your mind took it, grabbed it, began to consider it. Next thing you know, you're sick. And then there are people, somebody could say that too, and they'd say, well, you know, you're just having a problem. I couldn't be happier in my life, no matter what you think. And so it's in your mind. What you think is governing your life. And what I want you to do is simply think rightly. You want to be happy and have joy and peace and happiness in difficult times, hard times, all kind of times in life, a sense of security and confidence that God loves you, He's going to see you through that. You start thinking the way God wants you to think, and so much of that stuff you're worried about is going to disappear. Now, so how do we do that? I want to give you three things here. And let's start with number one. First of all, if you're going to think right, and if you're going to govern your thinking, because you're responsible to do that, what you have to do is this, and that is you have to screen your thoughts. You have to screen your thoughts. Now, I'm going to give you a list, and you're going to be sitting there thinking, well, I will have already thought about it and done it by the time I get through thinking about this. No, it'd be amazing how fast your mind can work. Screen your thoughts. Now think about it this way. Here's a grid on your mind, and everything that you think about has got to go through that grid. For example, when you build the grid in your life with Scripture, the Word of the living God, everything that comes your way that's unscriptural, ungodly, what happens? The alarm goes off and you can reject it, but at least you know what it is. The unbeliever also has a grid or a screen. And so built into his grid or her grid in the screen is what? Don't give me that Bible stuff. Don't talk about church. Don't mix politics and religion. I don't want to talk about spiritual things. I don't believe in church. I don't believe in Jesus. So anything that hits that screen that's biblically, this is why they say, when you start talking about Jesus, it's like it's this reaction, because their grid is so absolutely built to oppose anything that's godly. So everybody's got one. So here are some thoughts. Here's some ideas that I want you to jot them down. And if you will think along this line, when a thought comes to your mind, the first question is, I'm going to give you about 7, 8 of them. First question is, what's the source? Where'd that come from? And sometimes you just know right now that had to come from the devil. Very evident. First of all, the source. Where'd it come from? Secondly, will this get me where I want to go in life? If I keep thinking this way, where's it going to get me? Am I going to get in trouble? Am I going to be blessed by God? What's it going to get me? The third question is this. Where will it lead me? That is, if I take this step and I begin to think this way, where is this going to lead me in my life? It's going to lead me somewhere, because feelings follow our thoughts, and following our feelings, our steps, our footsteps are going to go there sooner or later. The next question is this scripturally sound? Is this thought scripturally sound when somebody says to you, well, that's okay because everybody's doing it. Boing! Your conscience goes off, and what happens? You know that that is not true. You know whether it's scriptural or not. The next one is this. Is this thought going to build me up or tear me down? And when sensual thoughts come to a person's mind, sensual thoughts tear you down. They do not build you up. Materialistic thoughts of covetousness, for example, and greed and anger and bitterness and hostility and pride, all of these are tear me down kind of thoughts. And you have to decide whether you're going to receive them or not. Then, of course, it may be that you have a thought and you ask the question, does this fit who I am as a follower of Jesus? Now, somebody says, no, look, you've given me all these thoughts, 1, 2, 3, 4, 5, 6, 7, 8, and here comes this thought. Now, how am I gonna hold it off and say, up, wait a minute. Here's what's going to happen. Look at them again. What's the source? Where's it going to take me? Where's it going to lead me now? Is this scripturally sound? Is it going to tear me down, build me up? Can I share this with anybody that make me feel guilty, fit who I am as a follower of Jesus? Here's what happens. When you start thinking that way, instantly, your mind is so fast, it'll calculate every bit of that and you'll know the difference. Well, the second thing, notice here, we said, first of all, you got to screen them. And secondly, you select the thought. In other words, you decide whether you're going to accept it or not. Now, watch this. You have to watch this. Here comes the thought. And instantly, you know what it is. And one of those things are going to pop out, doesn't fit who I am. What do? You just say, I just let that go on through. I just let that go on through. You can choose not to think about it again. Once you grab it and you hold it there, Satan will throw everything he can throw at you to get this thought into your feelings, so before long, he'll have it in your steps and destroy you. You just let it go on through. And sometimes, listen, it may not be a matter of right and wrong. It may be a matter of what is God's will and what is not his will, not some sinful action on your part. It may be God says, I got something better. You'll know. And so, will it get me where I want to go? It may not be an immoral decision, but it won't get you where God wants you to go. And so he shows you that there's a better way. God will enable you. He has equipped you already to do what? To make wise choices, godly decisions, and to think the way you ought to think. Well, that's one other thing I'd say, and that's simply this, and that is to cultivate those thoughts. That is, once you have a thought and it's of God, for example, if he says to you, you need to be baptized, you need to join this church, you need to start living a godly life. You haven't been living a godly life. You need to start living a godly life. Well, you accept that because you know that's true. By cultivating that thought, what do? You start, listen, then you grab that thought and you begin to ponder it and you begin to think about it. And what will God do? He will lead you to do the right thing, lead you to the right decision. So turn to Philippians chapter 4 for a moment and just go back from Colossians and go to Philippians chapter 4 and listen to what Paul says. Because this is what he admonishes us to do. He's been talking about not being anxious about things. Let me just read a part of this passage right quick. Listen to what he says. He says in verse 4 of chapter 4, rejoice in the Lord always, and again I say rejoice. Let your gentle spirit be known to all men. The Lord is near. Now watch this. Don't be anxious for anything. When he says don't be anxious for nothing, that means don't be anxious about anything. But in everything by prayer and supplication with thanksgiving, let your requests be made known to God. And the peace of God, which surpasses all comprehension and puts a garrison around you, guards your hearts and minds, listen as he says, in Christ Jesus. Then watch this next verse. Finally, brethren, whatever is true, look at these words, whatever is true, honorable, right, pure, lovely, of good report, if there's any excellence, anything worthy of praise, dwell on those things. Massage those thoughts. Dwell on those thoughts. Now watch this. Dwell on these things. The things you have learned and received and heard and seen in me, practice these things, and the God of peace will be with you. So what is our responsibility? He says here, dwell on those things that are good, and practice doing what? Practice living out the right decisions, those decisions that you know of God. You have the power to think the right thoughts. You have the power to reject evil thoughts, negative thoughts, ungodly thoughts, or thoughts that are not the will of God. And remember this, who you are today is a result of how you've been thinking all these years. What you're going to be tomorrow and the years to come is a result of what you're thinking right now if you keep thinking the same way. You don't like who you are today, you can change that. You don't like your present situation, you can change that. That is, you have the power to think godly thoughts. And listen to what he said. Seek ye first. Make it the priority of your life. Of doing what? Of allowing him to control your life. And allowing him to work in your life. And he says, all of these things that you and I need or desire in life that fit his will for us, he said, they'll be added to you. So let me ask you a question. Had you rather, if you had to have a choice, had you rather have peace, joy, contentment, assurance, confidence, boldness, happiness? Or had you rather have materialism, sensuality, and all that goes with the world? Anybody in their right mind would say, I'll take the first list. Somebody else says, well, I'll take them both. Sorry. You can't have them both. You're either going to live a godly life and allow God to pour into your life himself and allow Jesus to rule and reign in your life. Then all of those wonderful, awesome things can happen in your life. But it all begins right here. What do you think? Do you think that Jesus will do what he says? Do you believe that? Do you think I can trust him? Do you think I believe him? Do you think I'm confident? Do you think I'm secure in him? Do you think I know that I'm saved? Do you think salvation? Do you think fullness of the Spirit? Do you think the power of God, the grace of God, the goodness of God, the love of God? Do you think the kindness of God, the forgiveness of God? That is, what are you thinking? What you're thinking is what you're going to become. If you don't like who you are, God will change it if you begin to think his thoughts that are all good thoughts.
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2: We often make God so stiff, right? 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

0: This word in the Bible is used figuratively to describe beaten or crushed enemies, as if to tell us that all this is only one small thing compared to the immensity of God. The universe is nothing compared to how great our God is. Him being the creator is much bigger than what we see in the universe.
1: How big is our incredible universe? However big it is, God who made it is even bigger. We are fooled by space movies that actually minimize the size of the universe, showing us how easy it would be to hop from one planet to the other or one solar system to the next. But the reality is the universe is incredibly vast and definitely unattainable for us in our present state. The universe is so vast that even if we were to travel at the speed of light, which is nowhere near how fast these movies allude to in their warped speed. So even if we were to travel at the speed of light, we would be highly disappointed in how slowly the scenery changes from our rocket window. A whole human lifetime would pass with no apparent change except for some rare supernova. But compare that to how often things change in our own lives. It's incredible to consider that there are more than 100 billion galaxies, and many containing more than 100 billion stars each. According to Psalm 147:4, God calls them all by name. But God calls us by name as well. Just because God is everywhere, it doesn't follow that He is spread thinly everywhere. He is the same in power and love in every place that He occupies. The fullness of His nature and the power does not thin out, neither with space nor with time. So let's be consoled by the fact that no matter how large the universe is, that same power to sustain the universe occupies the confines of our own heart when God dwells there. His love for us and concern for us is demonstrated by His taking up occupancy in our heart. Is there an immediate occupancy sign hanging from your own heart? Let today be the day that He takes up full occupancy in your heart so that He may share with you the universe which He created. Welcome to Shalom Ariel, and welcome to our continuing study in the book of Genesis with Messianic leader Jacques Isaac Gabizon. Be blessed as you listen in, and Shalom.
0: Just consider the nearest star, Alpha Centauri. If you want to get there, you know how long it will take you? 4.3 light years. It is actually 4.3 light years away. But how far is this? Well, let's say we take a fastest rocket that man invented. It will take us something like 50,000 years to get there. And how long do you think it will take us to reach just another galaxy? Because there are millions of them there. Traveling past the first star and the other 200 million stars or so to the first galaxy, it will take us 419 billion years to reach the Andromeda galaxy, the galaxy nearest to us. How long is 419 billion years? When science gives this type of numbers, man should realize that it is time to rest his case and to go to God. But why do we have this information? Why are this information important for us? They are important to show us how great, how deep, how immeasurable, and how astounding the creation of God is. This universe is untouchable. We have gone to the moon, we have sent probes to Mars, but can we get to our next galaxy? Yes. 419 billion years? Yes. Never. But the Bible transcends time and distances and tells us that beyond this immense universe, actually there's another world. There is something there. And you know what it's called? Heaven. The New Jerusalem is right there. How do you get there? No man can ever get there by himself. This we know by these numbers. If science is teaching us something, is a salvation by faith is the way. This physical universe does not allow us to even entertain the idea of reaching a better world by our own means. The Tower of Babel can never reach that high. Forget it. However, the Bible gives us a way to get there. There's actually a special spaceship that was designed for the occasion. It's called faith. It's called faith. Man physically has not even been able to go past our solar system. Forget about going past our galaxy. But one man did. One man did. There's one.
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3: Thank you. found your way to the intersection of faith and culture. 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I'm Rick Green here with David Barton and Tim Barton. 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Let's jump in. First piece of good news, David.
4: Well, it's actually looking back over the past year. You know, Trump been in now a little more than a year, but various agencies are releasing their reports of what the last year has been like. And so FBI has released data over the last year looking at what happened with crime, et cetera, in the United States. And so under Trump's first year, and I can't tell you how fun it has been to not see the FBI as Gestapo political police that are enforcing agendas and enforcing DEI and everything else, are actually going after criminals who actually did what used to be considered just absolute crimes, but were somewhat excused under DEI type of stuff. So having said that, and looking back, last year with this new enforcement mentality, we're going to enforce the laws, we're taking the bad guys off the streets, murder rates fell by 20% nationwide. That's the largest decline on record. So, number one, it is now safer than it's been in a long time in the United States, and the largest decline on record. And again, they're going after whoever did the crimes and not releasing them because of their nationality or because of their illegals or whatever. So it's just fun to enforce the law, to see that done. They captured 4 of the 10 most wanted on the FBI's most wanted list. They got 4 of them last year. The last time they caught 4, it took 4 years to do that. So they quadrupled a number that they have captured on the most wanted list. They took out 1,800 gangs. They have a 210% increase of taking out gangs from the previous year, so more than doubled. They took about 4,400 pounds of fentanyl, and that's enough to kill one-third of the United States. So took massive amounts of drugs off, and when measured by arrest and disruptions and victim recoveries, it's the most productive year the FBI had. And here's what really got me with it. So they get all this good stuff done, it's safer, and they spent $1.2 billion less in doing that. So really effective, really productive, less money spent. And on top of that, they hired 1,422 new people, including 500 special agents. So they increased staff, they've increased agents, they've decreased cost, and they've made America safer than it's been in a really long time. And by the way, they also found 6,000 missing children and arrested 1,700 child predators. And that was a group that was being left largely alone, unfortunately, under previous administration. They had not done much in going after child pornography, child predators, et cetera, and that has turned around. So this is just a wonderful report over what's happened the last year. FBI out with this report now. This is, to me, this is really good news. This is what the Bible talks about, that you're supposed to have the sword of justice to punish the wicked, reward the righteous, and that's the way this has gone, and I haven't seen one like this in a long time. It's really fun to see.
3: Well, it's almost as if restraining evil somehow lines up with the laws of nature and nature's God. So, and you get good results. Very, very good news and a big, big change, man. I mean, that affects so many people. It affects the economy. It affects people's personal lives. I mean, it's across the board. Good stuff. All right, Tim, where are you taking us, man?
5: Well, guys, this is an unusual one for me. It is what is currently number one, or at least it was last week, number one on Amazon Prime in the U.S. and worldwide. It's a documentary called Melania. Now, I can tell you, I haven't seen this. I know a lot of ladies that have seen this, but here's, and I'll go through some of what the article highlights. It's from the Epoch Times and why it's a big deal. But one of the things I think is so remarkable is not only has President Trump had better approval ratings at this point in his second term, higher than what President Obama, President Bush had, with all of the criticism that has gone against him, with all of the hate that has gone against President Trump and Melania for that matter, the fact that her documentary was the number one streaming thing, it surpassed Young Sherlock, which is one of their new TV shows. It's a big deal on Amazon Prime. It is yet again sending a message to people all over Hollywood, and not that necessarily a lot of those people are listening to all of these messages, but if they want to make money, maybe they will. Kind of like we talked about with some of the films like David and some of these other Christian films that have done really, really well, and it shows that people want more of this. It sends a message that as much as the media has attacked the current administration, the White House, and even Melania, the American people are not buying into all of the propaganda and this propaganda war. The film also, just a couple of highlights from it that is reported by the Epoch Times in this article, it documents some of the less well-known parts of her life, including philanthropy and human rights efforts. Some of her effort working with foster children, the ones that are currently in homes, and then those that are transitioning out. It includes a portion of her helping free an Israeli hostage, Keith Siegel. On and on and on it goes. And Amazon guys paid a lot of money to get this. And then they paid a fair amount of money to advertise for this. So they put in some work. But the fact that this is the number one thing streaming on Amazon as of this last week, it is really interesting to me, and maybe on some level encouraging, that in the midst of the cultural war that we are engaging in with all of the propaganda around us, that maybe there are more sane people out there than we realize. And this is not to say that only sane people are watching this, and that if you're sane, you should watch it, because I don't know that as guys we're probably going to watch this, but it is nonetheless encouraging that not everybody is woke and not everybody is following all of the CNN propaganda for the stuff going on. So just a little news report that Melania reaches number one on Amazon Prime in U.S. and worldwide.
4: And Tim, I saw a little bit about that, and there was something that struck me that I don't think I'd thought about before, because how often do you see Melania? I mean, she's kind of a showpiece. When Trump shows up to do something, maybe she's there, but she's not the headline of any news story that I've seen in forever. And I just hadn't really thought about what they did. But then as I think back, other first ladies, they have their own staff. They are super busy. They're doing several events a day, kind of like Trump does. And what I saw in this documentary you talk about was they followed her for 28 days in the White House, 28 days. They went through all the stuff that she did, which I found remarkable. I just hadn't thought about all she does.
5: Well, and Dad, what it says here in the article is it was for 20 days leading up to the election. So 20 days, not 28.
4: There you go.
5: But it's her journey leading up to this. But to your point, we have seen so few reports on Melania, and Michelle Obama was the media darling that, and this wasn't just like for The View, which is a bunch of women that are very liberal, talking about other women in politics, et cetera. No, this was, I mean, Michelle Obama, late night talk show host, everybody was talking about Michelle, and Melania, nobody virtually is talking about. And so this is something that's kind of an inner look at what's going on, that for 20 days, that cameras just had access almost around the clock. And so what they capture is very real. The director said that they weren't doing multiple takes trying to get a good take, that these were first take things they were showing. It was just for 20 days they captured footage, and they're just giving you an inside look at what happened. So it's very real, and it's a significant contrast from what the media does with like a Hillary Clinton, a Michelle Obama, as opposed to someone who is brilliant, who is multicultural, bilingual, actually probably more than bilingual. I don't know how many languages she speaks. She speaks a lot of languages, and incredibly gifted, talented, beautiful lady, and the media has ignored her. But again, it shows the American people still have an interest, even though the media does not. So the Americans have not bought into the propaganda war. America's not quite as woke as the media and social media might make us appear, as maybe evidence. Not only, but certainly supporting the cause that Melania is the number one streaming thing on Amazon Prime.
3: Yeah, but Tim, is she a doctor? Okay, come on, that's funny. Come on, Joe Biden, what? You know, sound like she was a doctor.
5: I totally forgot about that, because I think it was Whoopi Goldberg on The View who said, oh, she's a brilliant medical doctor. And someone was like, actually, she has a PhD in like education. She's not a medical doctor at all. But right. Yes, not to be sidetracked by facts about what Joe Biden is or is not.
3: Yeah. All right, good stuff. Let's see, David, we got time for another one before we go to break. What's your next piece of good news, man?
4: This ought to be a piece of good news for you, Rick, because way back when you ran for office, one of your top issues was, drum roll please, school choice.
3: So, yes, sir.
4: School choice in Texas, you did, man, that's, I'm not saying how many years ago that was, but it's a few. And so just a couple weeks ago, I guess now 3 weeks ago in Texas, they made school choice available. They took $1 billion, no small amount, and they said, we're designating this first come, first served on priority. They're certainly going for low income and for those that have educational difficulties, whatever. We're going to make it available for you first, and we'll expand the program later, but we're starting with $1 billion. And so here just, I guess, 3 weeks ago or so, they opened it up, and on the first day, some 42,000 families applied, and that was first day it was open. So, I mean, this is open for a good while. It's going to go. They expect about 100,000 kids this will cover. Now, 100,000 kids sounds like a lot until you back up and say, no, wait a minute. Texas has got 5.52 million kids in Texas. So we're talking about 1.8% of students can now have school choice. And so that's not that's massive amount for most other states. $1 billion for school choice. Oh my goodness, that's huge. In Texas, that's less than 2%, but it is a start. And so the legislators, once they get this thing going, are going to keep adding to it and building it. And it was interesting. The stats are that of that, about 20% said, hey, we're going to take the money and homeschool. About 80% said, we're taking the money, we're going to private schools. But that's still, you know, that's a lot of kids, 100,000 kids. And so at this point, this makes now 35 different entities, meaning territories and states, that now have school choice. It's sad that Texas had to be, you know, this late in the event, 35. But you've got Puerto Rico and Guam and D.C. that are the three non-states that do this. They're territories and then the federal city. And 32 states now have school choice. And so far, in all 32, in 32 entities, and this was 2 years ago, so there were 32 entities then, but in every single entity that had adopted school choice, academic scores went up and costs went down. And so that's good news in itself, which, you know, we know the free market always works. Competition makes everything better. Having four hamburger joints on four different corners, you're going to get better hamburgers at all four joints as a result, because they're going to compete with each other. The same with cars, the same with the suits you buy, the same with the electronics you get. Competition makes it all better. And so this is good news that Texas has finally made it over the crest of the hill with this. And I think that once this gets going, you're going to see the next session, they're going to try to expand this, make it a lot bigger. It's actually cheaper for the state of Texas. They'll get higher scores out of this. It does not cost near as much to pay for private school for these kids as it does to put them through public school. So this is actually better for taxpayers. You get better results. Everything about it's better. It's just flat good news.
3: Yeah, and like you said, David, it'll improve the whole system. It's the, you know, even those public schools that these kids are leaving eventually will have to respond to this and improve. And so their environment, their classrooms, the level of the teachers, I mean, all of that will eventually go up. We've seen that happen everywhere school choice has been implemented. So, yeah, very, very good news. Quick break, fellas. We'll be right back. Stay with us, folks. 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
3: Welcome back to the Wobbler Show. 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
5: Well, guys, this is coming from Australia dealing with Iran. It is the Iranian women's soccer team, which generally speaking, we are not soccer people in general, but especially not women's soccer, and especially not Iranian women's soccer. But this was a big deal because President Trump posted about it, got involved, what had happened. And there's an article from the Epoch Times that goes through a lot of the details. As stuff was unfolding between America and Iran, we talked about, I think, on the show, certainly we did off air a lot, is the response of so many Iranian people to what the president did, taking out the dictator and the powers that be, so to speak, in Iran that were so oppressive to the Iranian people. And the majority of Iranian people were applauding the president. They were chanting USA and God bless America in Iran and then all over America as well. As this was unfolding, so there's a women's tournament down in Australia. It is the Asian Women's Cup or the Asian Cup Games. And as things are happening in Iran, part of the Iranian women's team, as their anthem was being played, they did not sing the anthem. And this was viewed by some of the Iranian leaders as them protesting Iran and not being supportive of a nation that was seemingly at war. And so they were threatened. The Iranian state media called them wartime traitors. They were threatened with punishment for refusing to sing the country's national anthem. And this was before they lost to South Korea. And as this unfolds, there was concerns if they go home, what was going to happen to them. And President Trump said, well, we'll bring them to America. We'll give them asylum here. But they were in Australia. And so he said that the Australian government, they ought to take them in. And so this was actually on March 9th. Trump said that if Australia doesn't take them in, they're making a terrible humanitarian mistake by allowing the Iranian team to be forced to go back home to Iran instead of offering asylum. The U.S. will take them if you won't. But 2 hours later, Trump posted again on social media, I just spoke to Prime Minister Anthony Albanese of Australia concerning the Iranian national women's soccer team. He's on it. Five have already been taken care of, and the rest are on their way. Some, however, feel they must go back because they're worried about the safety of their families, including threats to some of those family members if they don't return. In any event, the Prime Minister is doing a very good job having to do this rather delicate situation. God bless Australia. So what was really fun in my mind about this is not only do you see another evidence of Iranian people that are supportive of what President Trump is doing, recognizing how terrible this regime, the Iran regime, has been to their own people, but also when those women soccer players were threatened, and all of them are between 18 and 34 years old, so really these are girls and young ladies, when they were threatened and their families were threatened, the fact that President Trump stepped in and said that we'll give them asylum here, but hopefully, since they're already in Australia, Australia will step up and do it. And the fact that Australia did, just encouraging yet again to see President Trump use some of his negotiating influence and skills and abilities, but also to see the response of some of the Iranian women and how they really are disgusted with some of what their own government has done and how supportive they are of what America has done on their behalf as the way they view it. So a pretty cool story.
3: I don't know how he does as much as he does, but then when you talk to people that work with him on a regular basis that are 20, 25, 30 years younger, they say they can't keep up with him. It's like, I don't know, man, the Lord just gave him literally just this super strength to be able to, the long days, the types of meetings he's in. And he doesn't look it like, you know how we always see those pictures of presidents after the first 4 years, they age so much. And after 8 years, I mean, like night and day, I don't think you see it on him. And he's in the 80, I think he turned 80.
5: Yeah, Rick, to your point, he thrives on this kind of stuff. And, you know, Dad, one of the Psalms you often talk about in a military context, that when David wrote in the Psalms, it is God who trains my hands for war, right? He trains them for battle. My arms have been this bow of bronze. That God is really the one that equipped him, that equipped David for battle. And that's something that God still does for various people today, that God equips and gifts us all with different talents and abilities and for the different callings God puts on our life. But it is so clear, Rick, to your point, that Trump is the man for this job for so many reasons. But one of the indications that is remarkable is that most presidents in their first term, they are graying and they look old and tired. By their second term, they're so beat down and worn down. And President Trump looks as fired up as ever. And really, in fairness, this is almost like a third term in the sense of how long he's been fighting this, because it was during Biden's term that the DOJ, FBI, everything was weaponized against him. He's dragged in and out of court. So all the things that you would think would exhaust somebody mentally, physically, emotionally, that their body would be beat down, that it would be evidenced in their appearance, and it's not in him. He has been gifted and anointed by God for this season and this moment, and that is what it looks like from the outside.
3: Yeah. Amazing. All right, David, what's next, brother?
4: I'm going to back up to the early part of February when we have the National Prayer Breakfast. National Prayer Breakfast goes back to President Eisenhower. It's something he started. He was afraid America was becoming too secular. So in his two terms, he did a number of things to put religion back front and center in America, because that was he knew that was the basis of America, and he felt like we were becoming too secular. So one of the things he did was gather world leaders, gather congressional leaders, gather America and other nations' political leaders together and have a national prayer breakfast. And so that still goes to this day. And Trump actually spoke this year at the national prayer breakfast and talked about how important prayer was, how the founding fathers wanted prayer, how America was built on prayer. And if we're gonna restore America, we got to get that prayer back. And doing that, he introduced the America Prays Initiative, wanting people to get with others and pray an hour every week for America, get a bunch of other people together. And so he rolled out some initiatives on doing more about prayer. And by the way, while he was talking about this, he took a little side trip I thought was pretty interesting. He called out political leaders who don't like to use the word God and won't use the word God and won't acknowledge God. And here was Trump lecturing political leaders about leaving God out of their conversation. And he said some major politicians refuse to say the word God. They don't want to say it. He said, I say it. We're endowed with the sacred right to life, liberty, not by our government, but by God Almighty himself. And those words rang out from Philadelphia, and they launched a revolution not just in America, but in the hearts of all humanity. And he wanted to talk about the Declaration of Independence and how it acknowledges God and how the Founding Fathers acknowledged God and how he's put the Declaration of Independence, an original copy, up in his office, which is really cool. When I saw that, it was so pristine that I really thought it was a replica, kind of like the kind you buy on Amazon or eBay or something else, because the original I've seen is the one in the National Archives that had, Tim, as you explain so often, so many ink lifts from it. They pulled the ink out of it to make duplicates of it over the generations. And so the one I've seen there is so faded, it's hard to read. And then I looked at that one in his office, and it was so crisp and clean and bright. And I was not aware that they had done three actual copies of the Declaration that those guys signed. And he's got one of those original copies right there. He said, I look at that every day. He said, I try to read that as often as I can, which is good for him. That's our birth certificate, going back and getting those principles out of there. Awesome stuff, 171 words, six principles, awesome stuff. So he got off on politicians and others who don't like to talk about God publicly. But then he came back and announced that on the 17th of May this year at the National Mall, as part of the 250th, there's going to be this big prayer event. He says it's a time to rededicate America as one nation under God. On our 250th birthday, let's rededicate America to God. Now, I don't know the last time I've heard a political guy even talk about rededicating. I know Reagan talked about bringing America back to God, and so did Eisenhower and others. But in the modern era, I mean, he's talking about we've got to, like the founders did, rededicate this nation to God. And so he said religion is coming back strong. And so what they have is an event they plan on. It's called America Prays. It's going to be on the 17th of May. Tim, you, me, we've already got our tickets. We're going to be there at that event. It's going to be, I have no idea how big it'll be. I anticipate it's going to be hundreds of thousands. I think I mentioned a week or so ago that I've been three events at the National Mall that had a million people or more in it. And I think this may be one of those that may be the fourth event that has a million people or more. I think a lot of people are going to show up, and it's going to be a special time. So a time to rededicate the nation to the Lord. And Trump will be there, and there's going to be a lot of people speaking that throughout that day. And it's going to be a really, really cool event. So all that from President Trump at the National Prayer Breakfast. That's great announcements, great words coming from the president. It's a great tone to set for America.
3: Yeah, so even just that's just good news across the board, guys, and to set the stage for years more of good news, right? If we're actually bringing the nation together to pray on May 17th. Now for people that can't travel to D.C. for that, is there a way to participate? I guess just watch online and encourage people to maybe get together in their homes and pray that day as well?
5: Yeah, there's definitely going to be a lot of streaming opportunities on social media. Easy to follow YouTube, easy to follow. But also, Dad and Rick, it's worth pointing out, this is one of many spiritual things happening in D.C. You have America Reads the Bible, as we mentioned, which is happening in April. We're going to be up there as well for a pastor's briefing. We have, actually, there's going to be a lot of pastor's events. The Faith Office, National Faith Advisory Board, a lot of things going on, even leading up to this. So there's a lot of pro-faith things happening. We'll try to keep people updated through our social media. But certainly, you can track this on even the White House's social media. They will have live streams going as it happens.
3: All right, guys, thanks for all the good news and doing the research and bringing the articles to us. Folks, you can get more good news at our website, wobblers.show. 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
2: Welcome again to Student of the Word. So glad to have you with us. Open up your Bibles, get ready to enjoy talking about the temptations and tests of life, guidance and testing, because sometimes people have a hard time putting that together. How could God guide me? And here I am in the midst of this problem. Well, we brought up the example out of Exodus chapter 17 of the Exodus generation coming right out of the nation of Egypt, ran into a third bad water situation. The first one, too much water, Red Sea. God brought them through because it was impossible. The next situation was at Marah. The water was bitter. And so that was an impossible situation. They couldn't do anything about it, but God cleaned up the water when Moses cut down that tree. It hit the water. The waters became sweet. The third one in Exodus 17 is Meribah, of which there was no water. But instead of falling back on the fact even that God provided at the Red Sea and Marah, the people just griped and complained. And so we pointed out that it said in that verse of Scripture that they came to Meribah and they came in the commandment of the Lord, following the commandment of the Lord, which means they were in God's will. In God's will, God will lead you to problems. Now, God is not the author of the problem. We point out four things that the problems of life come from. Number one is Satan, demons. Number two is the world system, which is cursed, and we're around constantly around us. There's a cursed world around us, and we're not going to be delivered out of that till the rapture comes, or we die, one of the two. The third one is our own problems. We get ourselves into those situations with our flesh. And the fourth one is other people, whether that's sinners or Christian friends sometimes, even turn their back on us or turn on us, and we find ourselves in the midst of situations. Again, those orange cones of life, orange barrels of life. You get up one day, you're driving down the street to work, and bang, look exactly what happened. The place is filled with orange barrels. You know what? They're going to be there for a while. You begin to make plans on how you're going to get around it, how you're going to solve that thing. Well, here's the point. Orange barrels of life occur in the Christian life too. And God doesn't lead us around problems. God leads us right through them, through the valley of the shadow of death. And God intends that testings and trials of life, which doesn't come from Him, it comes from Satan, ultimately the fall of Adam and Eve, all these things around us. God does not, again, lead us around them. He leads us through them. But the point of testing is for us to find out where we are. The Bible says that these things come as the testing of our faith. Not the testing of us, the testing of our faith. And it's not the fact that God needs to know where we are. He knows exactly where we are. We don't get tested so He'll know where we are. We get tested so we will know where we are. Again, I pointed out that we take tests in school. We take tests in English class, math class, and all those different things. The test reveals to the teacher and to us exactly where we are. But in that case, we have a perfect teacher named God who's omniscient, knows everything. Testing is for us to know where we are in the Christian life. And God promises many are the afflictions of the righteous, not the sinner, the righteous, but the Lord delivers him out of them all. When you come to a bad situation in life and you are trusting God, following Him in His will, you are guaranteed you'll come through it. But on the other hand, if you fall apart and if you get out of fellowship with God, you become carnal at that moment, you're out of God's will, then you're in the same position the world is. You got to depend on your own wits to bring you through that thing. And you can become discouraged. You can give up on life. And many Christians have, blaming the fact, look what God did. God didn't do it. God brought you to that thing, but He brought you to that area knowing you could. God brought Israel to Meribah knowing they could handle it, but they didn't. They chose not to. It's your choice when you come to something because God will not allow you to be tested above what you're able. Let me quote to you again where we left off last time. 1 Corinthians chapter 10 and verse 13. No testing has overtaken you except such as is common to man, but God is faithful who will not allow you to be tempted above what you are able, But with the temptation will also make the way of escape that you may be able to bear it. Though that's a good news. When I come to a situation, God says, if this thing was bigger than you, I wouldn't allow you to go through it. But since you've come up to it, you can handle this. There's the first good news. That's not bigger than I am. The word that's in me is plenty sufficient to handle this problem right here. And then it goes on to say, and with the temptation, God will make a way of escape. Here's a good question. Who was here first, God or Satan? Well, the answer is it's easy. God was here first. Satan came along second. Is God your answer? Is God your problem? God your answer. Satan is your problem. So here's the point. If God was here first and he's your answer and Satan came along later and he's your problem, then your answers were here before your problems ever existed. Honestly, when you walk into a situation, a test and trial of life, you can bank on it. The way of escape was already there. God put the way of escape there before the problem ever came along. Nothing takes God by surprise. We're taken by surprise, but nothing takes God by surprise. God knew it was coming and God made a way of escape for you, but you have to choose to take it. And the children of Israel refused for 40 years to accept that. We're told in Hebrews that they always failed in every situation. Then in Proverbs 12:21, we also quoted this verse saying the same thing there that we just read in 1 Corinthians chapter 10 and verse 13. No grave trouble will overtake the righteous, but the wicked will be filled with evil. So God sent them to Meribah knowing very well they could handle the test, yet they failed the test. God did the same with Jesus, but Jesus handled the temptation, and how he handled it is our example. Did, again, God create the temptations? No, Satan created the temptations, but Jesus had over 30 years under his belt of growing in the Word of God and now was ready to stand there before the devil. And how did Jesus do it? Jesus quoted the Word and came successfully through the trial and tribulation. Let's ask the same questions we did about the children of Israel coming to Meribah, about Jesus being tempted by Satan. Did God lead Jesus into the wilderness? Yes, it said he was led by the Spirit into the wilderness to be tested. God didn't make the test, but God said we need a progress report. Number two, did God know Jesus would face a test? The answer is yes. The Holy Spirit led him into the wilderness to be tested by the devil. Did God create the test? The answer is no. Satan created the test. Did God know Jesus could win? The answer is yes.

0: learn from that situation and move on. There's two ways to learn in life, and Christians do this. Number one, by understanding it from the Word of God, and number two, by putting it to the test. And so it's not the test that makes you strong. It's the faith you use in the test that makes you strong. Just because you have weights in your home doesn't mean that you have muscles. You got to pick them up and use them. The promises of God are to be used. Because they're in your Bible, or maybe even in your heart, but you never put them to the test, doesn't mean you're going to get strong. It's putting those promises to the test against the testings of the adversary that come against you. Psalm 81 verse 7 says, "You called in trouble, and I delivered you. I answered you in the secret place of thunder, and I proved you at the waters of Meribah." So the first generation failed at Meribah in Exodus 17, but the second generation failed and then woke up after that and went on in and claimed the promised land in Numbers chapter 20. Look with me at Psalm 95. I want to look at verses 9 through 11, and this Psalm 95, verses 7 through 11. This is also quoted in Hebrews chapter 3, verses 7 through 11. These two passages, one quoting in Hebrews, the Old Testament, both of them came from this story of Meribah. And it says in Psalm 95, verse 7, "For he is our God, and we are the people of his pasture and the sheep of his hand. Today, if you will hear his voice, do not harden your hearts as in the rebellion." The Hebrew word here is Meribah. "Do not harden your hearts as at Meribah, as in the day of trial in the wilderness, when your fathers tested me, tried me, though they saw my work. For 40 years I was grieved with that generation and said, it is a people who always go astray in their heart." The word "always," I added, even though it's not in Psalms here, is found in the book of Hebrews chapter 3. And in that passage it says that they always failed and always go astray in their heart, and they do not know my ways. So I swore in my wrath, they shall not enter into my rest. Rest is not heaven. Rest was Canaan. Even rest for us is not when we get to heaven, although we will rest. God says that he has a rest for us in this life. And here's where the rest comes from. It is a peace that comes when we come through problems and we come through it successfully on the other side. What a peace comes. Just like after the storm, when Jesus rebuked it and suddenly there was peace all over and the smoothest lake after a great storm. This is what your life happens. And this is what happens to you. So again, that he swore in his wrath that they would not enter into his rest. I want to enter into God's rest, not when I get to heaven, here in this life. In the midst of stormy seas, I want to rest on the promises of God and rest in his grace and rest in his mercy. How does God see testing in the Christian life? First of all, God brings us through hardships to test his word in us. Will we believe him or not? Again, God knows. He knows if we're going to fail or not, but he wants us to know. And so when we come through something, we fall apart and don't trust him, that should be a wake-up call to us like the second generation. Life's not over. Oh, God's through with me. Put your hand on your heart. If it's still beating, God's not through with you. Just stand up and get back in the race and start running again. Tests are more for us to know and understand our personal spiritual progress. When we fall apart and complain, then we end up testing God. Remember, Moses chewed them out for putting God to the test. It's not up to us to put God to the test. The problems and trials of life put us to the test, and God will lead us there so that he can see, and we can see especially, what's inside of us. When we come through trials successfully, we have great peace. And this is why he said that afterwards that they could enter into the time of rest in the Christian life. So we have great peace. Increased patience, which is maturity, is God's goal. God is more interested in the trip than the destination. We are interested in the destination. Oh God, when's the money going to be in my account? Oh God, when am I going to get a job offer? Oh Lord, when's the doctor going to give me a clean bill of health? We're looking toward that end. And God is simply saying, I'm more interested in the trip there than the destination. Because the trip there, the longer it takes, the more opportunity we have to develop patience.
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0: Paul told us in Philippians chapter 1, verses 3 through 5, "I thank my God at every remembrance of you, always in every prayer of mine, making requests for you all with joy for your partnership in the gospel from the first day until now, The theme of the book of Philippians is partnership. I know joy is mentioned quite often, but the partnership is the real issue. The only

0: only church that made itself a partner with Paul. In fact, he mentioned them three times for their faithfulness to give into his ministry. Paul saw the gospel and the teaching of the Word of God as a team effort. I do too. I pray for my givers, my partners, my fellow ministers of the Word of God. Many of you have been with me since the beginning. 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
2: Shalom, I'm Billy Brim. This is my son, Chip Brim, his beautiful wife, and my daughter-in-law, Candace Brim. They pastor together. Both of them are teachers and pastors. And they pastor at a glorious church fellowship, Collinsville, Oklahoma. You will be so blessed to watch those. And they're on archives as well as 10 o'clock every Sunday, Central Time, and then 6 on Wednesday, 6:30 on Wednesday. So it's a very unique calling. We were just talking about it. It's a very unique calling they have. And Chip, with his background in sports, I'll tell you after the rest of the story. After Brother Hagin ministered to him at his father's funeral and said, "You are called, and you finish the race. Your father didn't finish it because of feelings of inadequacy, but you will finish it. And if you do, and your race, then you will prosper." What was the rest of it?
3: Live long.
2: Live
3: and,
2: long.
3: Be of good health.
4: Or I thought it was
3: live
4: prosper.
3: Live long and prosper or something. Live,
2: yeah. And, but of course, don't worry about dying young like your dad did, you know.
3: Yeah, that was the whole thing.
2: That was the whole thing about it. Then Brother Hagin offered him to go to Rhema free.
3: Everybody told me to go to Rhema.
2: I told him to go to Rhema. Everybody told him.
3: Because they all heard the Lord.
2: Yeah. Oh, that funeral was packed out. The Savelles were there, I said yesterday. The Mac and Lynn Hammond were there. And people were just, they came and they were honored us, you know, and came.
4: Yeah.
3: And, but Pastor Lee came up to me and he said, I see everybody doing this, but you seek God and he'll let you know. And so I did, and I didn't feel led. And Rhema's a great place. It's one of the best places to go for training. But I didn't feel led, and I went towards coaching.
2: And these breaks started coming.
3: Started winning on every level. And we started winning, and then the Lord said, when I began to seek God, he said, now's the time. And this
2: You'd
3: is
2: been coaching
3: 14
2: what time?
3: Years
2: 14
3: later.
2: 14 years later, he's been in the sports field, and he has been not only in the sports field, very, very successful.
3: And given God all the glory. So don't think anything.
2: And he coached on high school. He coached on
3: college.
2: And he coached on and scouted. And you coached on City Pro.
3: Yeah. And scouted professional. So we were talking about just my background of coaching and where I'm at now. And I thought, God, is there many of us that are doing this? But you think about it, pastoring is coaching. So I do want to coach a little bit right here, this episode.
2: Help yourself, Coach Brim.
3: So get ready to be coached. You got to be coachable.
4: Right.
3: You got to be teachable. Or you
2: Chip, let me just interject a little something here. You said this happened like a week or two ago. And there's a man, and he is currently, he'd be like the lead referee at, was it Super Bowls or what did he
3: NFL,
2: do?
3: NFL, yeah.
2: NFL.
4: Monday Night Football.
2: Monday Night Football, lead one. He runs into Chip after years and years and years, and he says, "Hey, Coach."
3: Hey, Coach. Yeah. I was his coach.
2: Yeah, so he's still coaching.
4: Yeah.
3: But here's what we've been talking about: running your race. And I want to talk about what drives your race, what fuels your race.
4: Mm.
3: Okay? Why are some people have more desire to run this race?
2: Why do they do a better job of it?
3: And here is the thing I'm going to tell you from experience, because when the Lord said, he said, did I not help you train baseball champions? And I said, yeah, Lord, I gave you all the glory. He said, then I will help you train champions for me. So here we go. And here comes some training. And I believe with all my heart, with all the experience, that there has to be a love or a desire or to run. Okay? What am I talking about? Parents used to come up to me and go, I want my kid to be a major league player. What do I do? Tell us, Coach Brim, what do you want me to do? I would get the kid away from the parent because I know what the parent wants. And then I would say, do you love it? Do you love baseball? Do you love the training? Do you love the grind? Do you love the practices? Do you love, or is it just kind of, and you would get an answer, you know? You would kind of see the heart. But I was thinking, is it any different for us running our race? There needs to be a passion, and if there's not a passion, then what happens in this race is it becomes a have to instead of a get to, okay? Mm-hmm. And so,
2: like you always say about tithing.
3: We get to.
2: You get to.
3: Man, we get to run. We get to get another baton. We get to hear from God. We get to, instead of the grind of have to. Trust me, I've seen players that come to practice. We have to practice. We get to practice, guys. This is why we do. Why we're doing it. So when you're passionate about something, you do not take no for an answer. Mm-hmm. You make a way. You find a way. This is what happens with champions. Now, a great example that mom's going to enjoy this is a woman named Margaret Court. She's a pastor now. So there's
2: huge
3: one.
2: Huge church in Australia.
3: Perth, Australia. And she grew up, so I'll give you the whole background of her, because there's movies about her. There's
2: a stadium named for her.
3: Stadiums, roads named after her. Legend in the tennis world.
2: Grand slams.
3: So she is in Perth, Australia, but she grew up poor. She grew up a little.
2: I think we should say this too, son. She won. She has.
3: No, don't say it now.
2: Okay,
3: nope,
2: sorry.
3: Nope.
2: Bleep.
3: Nope. She
4: erase
3: grew
4: that.
3: Up. Let me start up. She was born. No, I'm not going to go that far back. She grew up. She grew up as poor little Aussie girl, and she somehow lived near some tennis courts, and she would peek through the bush. She would, and she would watch, and she. This little girl goes, I like that. I want to play that. But that was a rich man's sport at that time, and you could only be, you had to be in a club, and you had to be, you had to pay money, and you had to have this equipment. She didn't have that. So you know what she did? She didn't take no for an answer. This is what I'm talking about, the love of this thing. This is what I'm talking about, the desire, the fuel to run your race. So she gets a board. She gets a board from a fence. And just get some kind of ball, and she just imitates what she's seeing them do.
4: Mm.
3: She's going to town.
4: Yeah.
3: Well, she grows up and somehow, you know, gets enough money for her. She doesn't join the clubs.
2: Actually, I think the tennis pro saw her.
3: Well, no, that's where I'm going again, Mom.
2: Okay, okay.
3: I'm going to get to all of it. So whatever's going in your mind, I'm going to get there.
2: Okay.
3: And so she's winning these local, like, tournaments and stuff that's not club, and then it's this, you know, a tennis pro sees her and says, oh my goodness, and sponsors her and pays her way and gets her in the club, and then the rest is history.
4: Yeah.
3: What do I mean the rest is history? She's won more grand slams than anybody in the history of tennis, male or female. What's a grand slam? That's the U.S. Open, that's the French Open, that's the Wimbledon. And Australian Open, I believe. Mm-hmm. So those four in a calendar year, she's won more of those than anybody.
2: Mm-hmm. Serena Williams almost broke it, but she didn't break it.
3: We've been in her house, the trophy room in her house. She is an amazing, humble woman.
4: Mm.
3: But I get all the, Mom says, Chip, you're going to preach at Margaret's Court. Oh, how, tell her I said hi and send her my love. And so anyway, she gives me these books about her life. I'm on the plane reading, and I'm starting to get overwhelmed. I'm starting to get, who am I? Who am I? I'm no champion compared to her. I don't have streets and statues and stadiums and movies and books. And I don't have any of that. And so I was intimidated.
4: Right.
3: And so
2: she's got a huge church, too.
3: They put me in this beautiful hotel in the ocean in Perth, Australia. Mm. And this phone call comes, and it was an assistant at the church, says, Pastor Margaret wants to pick you up personally. I go, no. I said, what are you doing? What's your name? John, can you pick me up instead of her? Run by her office and tell her you'll pick me up. And then that way I'll just preach there and not make eye contact with her, because maybe for some reason she'll go, you're no champion, you know. And so I didn't want that to come out. And so he goes, no, she really, really wants to. Oh. And so I'm standing outside the steps of the hotel waiting for this car. She pulls up. There she is, Margaret Court. Mm. I accidentally get on the wrong side where she is, because that's, you know, I already made a mistake there. So I get in the car, and I don't make eye contact. And I'm going to go preach at her church. And she says, you know, Chip. And she's so precious. And I don't mean to make fun. I wish I could do her accent, because it's so
2: beautiful.
3: Beautiful. Mm-hmm. The Lord has blessed you and I in the world of sport. You in baseball, me in tennis. I'm thinking.
4: Not even close.
3: No. Feelings of inadequacy were really working. And she said, but I'm going to tell you, of all the things that you and I have experienced that got us to where we were at, the church is missing it. And she said, it's passion. Mm. I had a passion since I was little. I would not take no for an answer. I would make a way when there was no way. Mm. I had drive. And the Lord told me to preach on passion that night.
2: You already had chosen the
3: Lord told me.
4: Yeah.
3: And I said, Margaret, that's what the Lord has to be preaching on tonight. She goes, let him have it. And man, did that break the ice. And we were like buds ever since.
2: Oh, yes.
3: I mean, so she's just awesome. And so anyway, I was thinking about the definition of passion, Mom, is an intense desire or enthusiasm to do something. Mm. Enthusiasm comes from two Greek words, inside, theos, God.
2: In God.
4: Right.
3: There is passion in you. If you're born again, what does that mean? In Christ. How about Brother Hagin teaching us for all those years? In Christ, yes. In theos, in enthusiasm, joy, passion, desire, desire, run.
2: I can do all things.
4: Yeah.
3: What is it that drives Olympic champions to get up early in the morning and push through pain year after year? They don't even get to do the Olympics every year. They have to wait years. It's passion.
2: 4 years.
3: Passion drives them. The love of the game. There used to be a movie called it in baseball, The Love of the Game. Back in the day, that's how they played. Now it's money. Now it's agents. Now it's what they can get.
4: Yeah.
3: It's me, me, me. It's self, self, self. But they used to play for the love of the game. Mm-hmm.
2: Some still do.
3: Yeah. Oh, what kept the early Christians hard at work spreading the gospel, even though they saw their fellow believers imprisoned or killed or tortured? Passion did it.
4: Yeah.
3: And so I thought about this, you know, and I knew about it because I've experienced it. And I'm sitting there in a car with Margaret Court going, I know. We're like, how do we relay this message? It's like you're telling these people, get passion. I'm passionate. I've been passionate for 60 years. But passion, and usually what I say to that person is you forgot to tell your face, but that's not important. Passion will drive you. It'll help you persevere when hardships come. And you think about Jesus's life. He embraced passion. Mm-hmm. He embraced children. He delighted greatly. You want to know what delighting greatly is? Passion. In doing the will of his Father.
2: Yes, yes, yes.
3: He delighted in it.
2: He delighted in it. I delight to do thy will, it is written of him.
3: He loved the unloved. He healed the sick. He gave his life to save the world. That's passion. All of these things. Mm-hmm. We know the story of the movies, the passion.
4: Mm-hmm. Yeah.
3: It was his passion that did what he did. Mm-hmm. It helped run his race.
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9: Chapter 8. Doth not wisdom cry, and understanding put forth her voice? She standeth in the top of high places, by the way in the places of the paths. She crieth at the gates, at the entry of the city, at the coming in at the doors. Unto you, O men, I call, and my voice is to the sons of men. O ye simple, understand wisdom, and ye fools, be ye of an understanding heart. Hear, for I will speak of excellent things, and the opening of my lips shall be right things. For my mouth shall speak truth, and wickedness is an abomination to my lips. All the words of my mouth are in righteousness. There is nothing froward or perverse in them. They are all plain to him that understandeth, and right to them that find knowledge. Receive my instruction, and not silver, and knowledge rather than choice gold. For wisdom is better than rubies, and all the things that may be desired are not to be compared to it. I, wisdom, dwell with prudence, and find out knowledge of witty inventions. The fear of the Lord is to hate evil. Pride and arrogancy and the evil way and the froward mouth do I hate. Counsel is mine, and sound wisdom. I am understanding. I have strength. By me kings reign, and princes decree justice. By me princes rule, and nobles, even all the judges of the earth. I love them that love me, and those that seek me early shall find me. Riches and honor are with me, yea, durable riches and righteousness. My fruit is better than gold, yea, than fine gold, and my revenue than choice silver. I lead in the way of righteousness in the midst of the paths of judgment, that I may cause those that love me to inherit substance, and I will fill their treasures. The Lord possessed me in the beginning of his way, before his works of old. I was set up from everlasting, from the beginning, or ever the earth was. When there were no depths, I was brought forth, when there were no fountains abounding with water. Before the mountains were settled, before the hills was I brought forth, while as yet he had not made the earth, nor the fields, nor the highest part of the dust of the world. When he prepared the heavens, I was there. When he set a compass upon the face of the depth, when he established the clouds above, when he strengthened the fountains of the deep, when he gave to the sea his decree that the water should...
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